0: of the Trinity, how can you ignore him and go to the Father and think God is going to honor your prayer when you have ignored his only begotten Son, about whom he says he so loved him, he sent him to the cross to die for our sins? How do you expect God to ignore his Son to please your pride and your arrogance, your disobedience and your rebellion, and then answer your prayer? Just logical, just common sense says it's not going to happen. The Bible says it's not going to happen, no matter who you are and what you believe. I'm not arguing with you. I'm just simply saying it's not going to happen. So, but no, wait a minute. Now, I've asked God about some things in my life, and he did it. Do you think God answered your prayer? Yes, he did. No, he didn't. You know what he did? He did exactly what Paul said in Romans chapter 2. Speaking to the Jewish people of those days, here's what he said. He said, do you not know that the goodness of God in your life is for the purpose of leading you to repentance? God isn't answering your prayer. He may be answering somebody else's prayer. For example, that you would recognize the goodness of God in your life. Or God may share goodness in your life to get your attention to recognize that he's a good God, what kind of God he is, and that he wants to save you, forgive you of your sins, and make you a child of God. He's not answering your petitions. God is just being good. He's not going to bypass his Son to answer something on your behalf when you have rejected and despised and rebelled against the most important person that exists in the eyes of the Heavenly Father, his only begotten Son. Not going to happen. So when you and I come to him asking in Jesus' name, what we're saying is, in recognition that of my relationship to you, I'm coming. The second word I want you to jot down is this. And that is, when we think of coming to the Father, and that is the word access. That is, when we come to him in Jesus' name, what we're saying is we recognize that he is our access to the Father. Now you say, well, what do you mean by that? Well, let's look at it this way. I want you to turn, if you will, to Ephesians for a moment, and I want you to notice a couple of verses here. And then I want you to think about this in a particular way here. Here's what he says. When we think in terms of access, ask yourself this question. How can a sinful human being approach holy God making our petition when God's holiness does not tolerate sinfulness and does not tolerate the presence of sinfulness? God, the Bible says, is all light. There is no sin in him. He can't tolerate that. It doesn't mean that he destroys all sinners. We all have sinned against him, and we sin at times in our life. But how do we come to him? We have access to God through his Son, Jesus Christ. Now, I want you to notice a couple of verses here. And let's look, first of all, in Ephesians chapter 2. And look, if you will, in verse 18. And we're going to start with verse 17. And I want to explain this. And he came and preached peace to you who were far away, those who were separated from him, and peace to those who were near. Listen. For through him, that is through Jesus, we both, Gentiles and Jews alike, have our access in one spirit to the Father. How do you get to the Father? Through the Son. Now watch this. Because of man's sinfulness and his disobedience before Almighty God, what happened? Jesus Christ came into this world, died on the cross as a substitutionary vicarious offering. He took upon himself all of your sins and mine, forgave us of our sins when we received Jesus as our Savior, and clothes us with his righteousness. That is, every single believer, now we are made the righteousness of Christ. That is, he makes us righteous in his eyes. Does that mean we're sinless? No, but we are righteous. That is, we are clothed in that spirit and that holiness in the eyes of God that make it possible for you and I to be able to approach the throne of God with confidence and boldness. Now look, if you will, in Ephesians chapter 3. Listen to what he says now in this one. Speaking of what God has done in the past, he says in verse 11, this was in accordance with the eternal purpose which he carried out in Christ Jesus our Lord, in whom we have boldness and confident access through faith in him, that we can get to him. We can get to him. Now, how is it? For example, go to Hebrews chapter 4. Most of you probably understand this passage, but millions of people out there do not. And so I want you to look at this passage and think about this. Here's what he promises us. He says, for example, in verse 13 of the fourth chapter of Hebrews, he says, there's no creature hidden from his sight, But all things are open and laid bare to the eyes of him with whom we have to do. Now watch this. Therefore, since we who are believers have a great high priest, who is Jesus, who has passed through the heavens in his ascension, Jesus, the Son of God, let us hold fast and be firm and established and strong in our confession. Listen, for we do not have a high priest who can't sympathize with our weaknesses, but one who has been tempted in all things as we are, yet without sin, speaking of Jesus. Now watch this. Therefore, on the basis of the fact that we have a great high priest, that is Jesus, seated at the Father's right hand, therefore let us draw near with confidence to the throne of grace so that we may receive mercy and find grace to help in time of need. Who can come to the throne of God? Who can approach Almighty God? Only those who are under the blood of Jesus. That means only those who have received the crucifixion of Jesus as full atonement, full of payment for their sins, and having received that, have received him as their personal Savior. Your access and my access to God the Father to answer our prayers is through his Son, Jesus Christ, in relationship to him, through his Son, Jesus Christ, who's paved the way and made access before God the Father. Now, when you look at it that way, and that is exactly what the Scripture says, and there are lots of other passages, that's the only way. He said, I am the truth. I am the way. The way what? I am the way to the Father. I am the truth. When you think about how does a person come to God, when you and I come to him, we don't think about it probably oftentimes, but every single time you and I come to him, we come to his throne, and thank God he didn't say it was a throne of judgment, throne of grace, throne of mercy. We can find help in time of need. What is he saying to us? He's saying, our great high priest, the Lord Jesus Christ, paved the way. He's the one who made it accessible because of what he's done on the cross and because of what he's done on the inside of you and me, transforming us, reconciling us, redeeming us, declaring us no longer guilty, declaring us his children, having sealed us with the Holy Spirit of promise. Now, you and I have access to the very throne of the living God, and we can come with confidence and boldness. Our access is through the death of Jesus Christ, none other. There is no way. So when you and I come to ask in prayer, we come to him because of our relationship with him and because he has paved the way, because he has forgiven us and cleansed us and clothed us in righteousness, so we can face the living God who is absolutely holy, and he will hear us and answer our petitions because he loves us. In Jesus' name, because of my relationship to you. In Jesus' name, because you've paved the way and made access. Now, there's a third reason, and that is because of the authority you and I have. You say, well, what authority do we have? We have because of our position as his children. We have because of our position as born-again children of God, redeemed saints, because we are part of the family. And you remember the Bible says that he has made you and me joint heirs. That is, Jesus Christ is the heir of all things. The Father made him the heir of all things. He says we are joint heirs. You remember he also said here in this same passage of Scripture, he talked about to his disciples, he says, no longer I'm going to call you servants, but now you are my friends. Look at the authority we have. Somebody says, well, how can sinful human beings approach holy God? We have the authority and the right to do so, granted to us by the Lord Jesus Christ. What did he say? He said we're to pray always and not faint. We're to pray how? We're to pray in Jesus' name. In recognition of, listen, of our association, our relationship with him. Recognition that he's paved the way for us. Recognition of our authority. Listen, we don't have to come as beggars. We, as children of God, don't come as beggars. We come, listen, as the inherited sons of the living God. We have an awesome inheritance, and Paul talks about that in Ephesians chapter 1. This inheritance we have, we approach him with boldness and confidence, yes. Humility, yes. Boldness and confidence, expecting, anticipating, looking for God's awesome answer to our prayers because we are coming in the name of Jesus by the authority given to us. And Paul made this very clear in this very important passage that tells us a great deal about Jesus. And here's what he says in Philippians chapter 2. Look at this. Beginning in verse 5. Philippians 2, verse 5. Here's what he says. He says, have this attitude in yourselves, which was also in Christ Jesus, who, Jesus, existed in the form of God, did not regard equality with God a thing to be grasped. That is, he came, made in form of a man. He says he emptied himself, not of his deity. He was always God. What did he empty himself of? His glory, a man couldn't have faced him. Emptied himself, taking the form of a bondservant, and being made in the likeness of men. Being found in appearance as a man, he humbled himself by becoming obedient to the point of death, even death on a cross. Now watch this. For this reason also, because of his death, God highly exalted him, bestowed on him the name which is above every name. What is the highest, most honored name in all of time and eternity? You can ask a lot of different people a lot of different questions about that. They'll give you an answer. There's only one answer. The highest name for all eternity is the name Jesus. That's it. Because that's what God said. God is the one who named him, and he says it's the name above every name. Now watch this. Then he says, verse 11, and that every tongue will confess that Jesus Christ is Lord to the glory of God the Father. The Lord of what? He's the Lord of every single solitary thing that exists. He is the Lord. He's the Master. Now, this same Jesus who is the Lord, who came in submission to his Father, he is the Lord. His name is above all names. He has all power. And here's what he said. He said, as he gave the Great Commission, he said, all authority has been given to me in heaven and earth. Now I'm giving you authority, and you go, and you make disciples of all nations, baptizing them in the name of the Father, the Son, and the Holy Spirit, teaching them to observe all the things that I've commanded you, and lo, I'll be with you all the way to the end of this age. One of the things he taught them to pray. He taught them to depend upon the Holy Spirit. The mission he gave them to evangelize the world was a mission that required the power of the Holy Spirit in their life. And listen, require that they be men and women of prayer, always connected, always crying out to the Father, always looking to him as the source. And that's why he kept saying, anything you ask, everything you ask, all things that you ask in my name, my Father will grant them. Why? Because he gave you and me authority. Listen, we have a position. And sometimes we demean ourselves and think, well, who am I? And I'm a nobody and this, that, and the other. Listen, if you've been saved by the grace of God, to say that you're a nobody is an insult to God. He says you're somebody. He says you're somebody so important as far as he's concerned. He was willing to send his only begotten son, Jesus, to die on a Roman cross for your sinfulness and all of your rebellion and all of your evil, all of your disobedience. That's how much he loves you. And you tell me that you're a nobody? You're a somebody. Somebody in the eyes of God. You just don't recognize who you are. Once you recognize who you are, you say, won't that make me prideful? No, you know what it'll do? It'll send you to your knees and ultimately to your face in absolute total humility before God, because none of us deserve to be there. Every single one of us deserve far less than he gives us. And he says, listen, the Father loves you like he loves me. That's who you are. Sons and daughters of the living God. And he's granted to us the authority, the right, the privilege to come to him and say, Father, and know in our heart, because we're coming in the name of Jesus, because of our relationship to him, he's paved the way, and now he's given us authority to talk to our heavenly Father. Listen, because of our relationship to Jesus Christ, you move Jesus Christ out of that. Tell me, answer this question, by what right do I have to approach a holy God and expect him to hear and answer my prayers when I'm living in sin and disobedience? What right do I have? The answer is none. So, when we come saying in Jesus' name, we're talking about our association with him, our access to him, the authority we have with him. But likewise, we're coming in, listen, in agreement with his will. In agreement with his will. You say, what do you mean by that? Well, when you come and you're asking the Father and you're asking in Jesus' name, here's what you say. Father, I want you to do for me in this situation. I want you to grant to me the need that I have, the desire of my heart, that Jesus would ask if he were in my position, living at this time in history, in my circumstances, in my situation, in my environment, in my need, in my desires, in my understanding, I'm asking you to do for me what he would ask if he were in my position, because he would ask the right thing. And you see, you and I have the wonderful privilege of coming to him. You say, well, suppose you don't know the will of God. Well, join the crowd, Jesus, Paul, and all of us, Because you remember when Jesus was in the garden, there's so many things in the scripture I just love that are there. And this is one of them. Jesus said, Father, if it's your will, let this cup pass from me. In those moments, he was struggling with that whole issue. Is there some other way to do this? What did Paul say? Paul said he cried out to the Father. Three times, that was probably long periods of time of prayer, asking God to remove this thorn from his side, whatever that was. And what did God say to him? And I hate to say this, but I'm so glad he didn't take it out. You say, well, that's not being very loving. Oh, yes, it is. Watch this. Suppose he'd have prayed, Father, take this thorn out of my side. And the Father took it out. This passage of Scripture wouldn't be in the Bible. When he says, but God's answer was, my grace is sufficient for you. How many times in the last 2,000 years have godly people in difficulty, trial, heartache, tears, shame, regret, guilt, all the rest, come to him and cry out to him? And God says, my grace is sufficient for you. You and I wouldn't know that. Paul suffered, bless his heart, he's in heaven praising the Father. He went through difficulty, trial, and hardship. He asked God to remove it. God didn't remove it. And you know what? Here's what he said. He said, because he came asking the Father's will to be done, the Father said, my grace is sufficient for you. Here's what Paul said he discovered. He discovered something he wouldn't have discovered if God just jerked it out, whatever it was. People got all kind of ideas what it was. But here's what happened. He says, here's what I discovered. Now, he says, I've discovered when I'm the weakest, that's when the power of God surges through me with the most awesome sense of authority and power. I am more fruitful than ever before. God knows what his will is for your life and mine. Now, watch this. He's given us, and given us the promise of this, he's given us two tremendous assets in discovering his will. He said, well, does God want us to know his will? Well, sure he does. Now, watch this. There are times and situations and circumstances in our life, and what we know and don't know and understand, don't understand, that we won't know his will every time when we come to him in prayer. So now watch this. God will carry out his will in your life sometimes when you don't know what his will is. He knows your heart. He knows you're willing to know, and it may be that he won't even show you in a way that you say, oh, this is the will of God. But what he will do, he will weave your life because you're obedient to him, and he'll get his will done in your life. But he's given us two great assets to discover his will, so that when you and I come to him, then we can know his will. One of them is he's given us his word. And that is, in his word, you're going to find out the vast majority of times what the will of the Father is. So when you come to him asking in prayer, you'll know what to ask. Now, think about it. If we're really honest, we want to know what the will of the Lord is. We're deadly honest about that. You get in the Word of God, he's going to show you what it is. Most of the time, vast majority of times. And there's so many things that you and I ask the Lord about that he's made it very clear in the Word of God what his will is. And oftentimes, you'll come in some situation, you'll say, well, what does the Word of God say? He answers that in two ways. Sometimes it is a very specific event in Scripture that's so much like what you're going through, you just know what the will of God is. Sometimes it's a verse of Scripture, a passage that's dealing with the very same thing you're dealing with. You know what his will is. And then sometimes it'll be a passage of Scripture that is not a single word in that verse that relates to what you're praying about. And yet, that passage of Scripture tells you exactly what you need to know. And I've been meditating on this passage for about a month, but primarily for a little more than 2 weeks, very concentrated. And the Scripture simply says, you'll hear a voice behind you saying, this is the way, walk ye in it. Well, you know what? I thought, all right, Lord, you're giving me a sense of direction. I didn't know exactly what it meant for a little while, and then I began to understand exactly what he was saying. What I was bringing up, none of those words in that passage, but you know what? He used that passage to give me very clear direction. He says, you'll hear a voice behind you. That didn't mean that somebody necessarily said something, but I would get a message through some incident, through someone, through some situation, and I would know which way to walk. I'm simply saying to you this. You want to know the will of God, you get in the Word of God. Because that's the way God intends primarily to direct us. Then second asset we have is the Holy Spirit. What did he say? Jesus said this very night. He says when the Holy Spirit comes, He'll guide you into all truth. He'll guide you into the truth of how you ought to live, what you ought to do, decisions you ought to make. So that when it comes to praying and talking to the Father, we come to the Father, we say, Father, I just want to thank you, whatever we prayed, and in Jesus' name, what do we mean? Or you can say, I'm coming to you, Father, in the name of Jesus. I'm coming because of my association, my relationship to Him, because He's made access for me, because You've given me authority to do so. And now I'm coming, listen, I'm coming now in submission to Your will. This is my request, this is my desire, but I come in the spirit of submission to Your will. And you know what happens? God is going to show you His will. He may show you by carrying it out first and you discover it, or He may show you, first of all, this is the way I want you to pray because this is what I want to do. Then there is another, and that is we come to Him in our awareness of our dependence upon Him. Awareness of our dependence upon Him. I love this passage of Scripture because it says so much in such a very little bit. And when you and I come to Him and acknowledging our dependence upon Him, God is honored by that. Listen to what He says in this passage. Isaiah chapter 66. I'll read a couple of verses before I get to the main verse. Thus says the Lord, heaven is my throne and the earth is my footstool. Where then is a house you could build for me? And where is a place that I may rest? For my hand made all these things. Thus all these things came into being, declares the Lord. That is, He brought everything into being. Now listen to what He says. He says, this is the person I focus my attention on. But to this one I will look, to him who is humble and contrite of spirit and who trembles at my word. You know what that means? That you and I honor his blessed word. We honor his word. We come to him in the spirit of humility, acknowledging that he says, my God shall supply all of your needs according to his riches in glory. He says, those who walk righteously will be in want of no good thing. That is, we come humbly before Him. Awareness of our dependence upon Him in every single area of our life. You know what you don't pray about? Things you think you can handle. You know when you don't pray? When you think you've got it under control. He wants us to live a life of prayer. Paul said, praying always with thanksgiving for all things. Why? Because He wants that connection, that relationship to be alive and real and true. And so He wants us to come to Him in Jesus' name. In Jesus' name. That simply means that I'm coming in submission to Your will, Father, whatever it may be. And I'm coming and acknowledging my dependence upon You for every single area of my life. You think God won't answer that prayer? Why did He say ask anything and everything? Because in Jesus' name means that I'm willing to come submitting to His will so that whatever He chooses to give me, He may say yes to what I ask. He may say wait. Or He may say what? Oh, I've got something better. I've got something better than this. In other words, God doesn't just say, nope, forget it. You know what He wants to do? He wants to point us to something better than we chose because He wants us to see how good He is, how loving He is toward us. He's a good God. He has great glory. When you and I say, look what God did. What a good thing He did. I was asking for number 12 and He gave me number 2, number 1. I was asking for 2 pounds, He gave me 100 pounds. This wonderful, loving God we have. He wants us to come to Him in prayer and plead His name. Coming to Him, listen, in submission to His will, yes. In absolute dependence upon Him. And the last word, listen, is in assurance that we are going to get the answer we need. How many times did He say, ask anything? All things, everything, that is, He is interested in doing exactly what you and I would have Him to do, as long as it's in, naturally, if it's in His will. And so it's a basis of His agreement with His will. And then, of course, a basis of the awareness of our dependence upon Him. And the basis of it is what? And that is simply this, of our assurance. We're coming to Him with assurance. I'm coming to you in Jesus' name. That means I'm coming with this awesome sense of assurance that you would never fail to keep your word, that your faithfulness is at stake, and you're the same God who's answered prayer in the past. You're still answering prayer, and I am going to get, listen, watch this. I come to you in prayer in Jesus' name. I'm going to get exactly what I need. Suited, tailor-made for my need or my desire at this moment. Now, you think about this. You get on your knees to talk to your Father, and you begin by saying, Father, I'm coming to you in Jesus' name. Now, don't just keep going. I want to challenge you to write these few words in the back of your Bible somewhere. And the next time you get ready to pray, you get on your knees, you open it up and you say to him, Father, I'm coming to you in Jesus' name. And Lord, that means, now just, you're not giving him information. You're reiterating it to your own mind and heart so that you are reminding yourself of how you're coming. You're coming because of your association, your relationship to him. You're coming because, I should ask you, what's the next word? Because of your what? Because of your access to him, because of your what? Your authority with him, because of what? Your awareness of your dependence upon him and of his will and also submission to his will. And you're coming, what, with all of that? And I'm coming with confidence you're going to answer my prayer, because here's what you said. If I come in his name, whatever, anything, you would answer my prayer. Because remember what we've done. We have submitted ourselves to his will. So you know what? You're going to get the answer. Now, here's what will happen. If you don't write these down, I can tell you exactly what's going to happen. You say, well, I think I remember a little bit of that. That won't work. Secondly, you know what you'll do? Watch this. You're going to drift right back into what you've been doing. Just tack it on the front, tack it on the end, and hope it works. It's not going to work. You need to write it down. And when you begin your prayer, remind yourself and say to the Father, Father, I'm coming. Because you've given me authority. I'm coming because I have assurance that you said if I come in the name of Jesus, you'd answer my prayer. And I'm coming in submission to your will. And I know that whatever I'm asking, you're going to do the best thing for me, the right thing for me. You're going to give me exactly what I need, exactly what I desire that fits your perfect will for my life. And I want to praise you and thank you. And your prayer life is going to absolutely get revolutionized. Because for the first time, you're going to be praying extremely intelligently. When you come to the Father and you're coming exactly like Jesus said. Think about all the things that Jesus didn't say about prayer. Well, get on your knees. He didn't say that, though that's important. He didn't say you have to reiterate things over and over and over again. A lot of things he didn't say, but he did say this three times. Ask in Jesus' name. Ask in my name. Ask the Father in my name and watch what I do. And you know what? Your life's going to get transformed because your prayer life is going to absolutely transform the way you look at life and the way you live. And you won't be the same again. But if you don't write it down and if you don't practice it, now listen, after a while, you won't have to look at it. It just comes just like that. It just flows in your mind and you'll forget sometime and you'll go back and you'll say, Father, I want to be sure I got this right. Because here's what's going to happen. When you reiterate those things to yourself and recall them to yourself, and you come up and you're asking for something that's not the will of God, and you say to him, I'm asking in submission to your will, boing, the Holy Spirit's going to hit you one time. And what's going to happen is you're going to say, wait a minute, hold it. I must be asking something that's not pleasing. The Father, speak to my heart. Am I asking something that's not pleasing to you? And what you're going to happen is your prayer life is going to become so powerful and so intelligent. Listen, you can't wait to pray. You can't wait to pray because you have a Heavenly Father who loves you enough, who is sitting already waiting to answer your prayers. And one last question. With all that in mind, if you knew you couldn't fail, and you knew He would answer it, what would you ask Him for? Your answer will tell you a lot about who you are, where you are in your Christian walk, and where God needs to take you. Father, how grateful we are that you love us. My, when I think about how much you love us, and the great extent to which you have gone and do go continually to prove that love for us, I pray that every single person who is unsaved would recognize they're just living an empty life. They're trying to get all that love out of somebody on earth, and it's not there. There is a love that's so transcendent above all human beings. And until we learn to experience your love, there'll always be something missing. I pray that you'll speak to that heart and help them to understand they need Jesus as their Savior, Lord and Master of life. We bless you for the privilege of prayer. And we do pray this in the name of your Son, Jesus Christ. Amen.
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0: capacity to view things as the Lord does and to respond according to biblical principles. This discernment isn't automatic. Yes, God's Spirit lives inside believers to guide us, but each individual chooses whether to pursue the wise way. If we're going to walk in a way that honors the Lord, we must commit to pursuing Christ. Resolving to honor Him transforms the way we make decisions. Instead of following instincts or impulses, we choose to seek God's viewpoint in a given situation, searching Scripture and listening for the Holy Spirit. As a result, the Spirit's quiet voice becomes easier to discern and those worldly distractions fade. We have a loving Heavenly Father who honors the heartfelt commitment to walk according to His will. God assumes responsibility for offering His children wisdom and enabling them to keep walking on the right path. That's why following Him is always the best decision.
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3: In the midst of combat, when a general gives an order, he does not give an order for debate or for consideration, but for absolute obedience. When God gives us His commands in the Scripture, He does not give these commands for debate or consideration. He gives them in order that you and I would be obedient to them. And the law that God has given us in His Word that is so crystal clear, the one that's probably the most familiar of all the rest, is the law that we call the Ten Commandments. The subject of this message is simply that, the Ten Commandments. And I want you to turn, if you will, to that passage in Exodus chapter 20. And I want us to look at this passage. But first of all, I want to explain what the Ten Commandments really are. What is this volume of laws that we call the Ten Commandments? Then we're going to come to this passage and deal with each one of them briefly for a few moments. But first of all, I want to say that there is certainly confusion about the Ten Commandments. There was a time in the life of this nation when this was, without a question, the acceptable law, that we all recognize this law as to regulate our conduct in society. But there's come a time when we no longer see it that way. We want to vote on it. We want to regulate it, where you can place the Ten Commandments, where you cannot place them, what you're supposed to believe about them. So what I want to do is I want to clear up. What is this? What is this all about? And I think once we understand what it is and what God says about the Ten Commandments, then we've got a very clear understanding of how absolutely essential it is that we recognize it for what it is. Now, there are three possible views that people have. One of them is this: that the Ten Commandments were given specifically to the nation of Israel for them and has no real relationship to those of us today, whether you be Gentile, as they would have said in those days, or whether we be Christian today. Secondly, some people see it as a means of salvation, that by keeping the Ten Commandments, you're saved. And then there is a third, and that's this: that the Ten Commandments are God's unchanging moral standard for regulating man's conduct, and therefore we are bound by it. That is, it's God's unchanging moral standard for regulating our conduct. That's exactly what it is. And so when you look at it that way, all of a sudden, it isn't just something that's given to the nation of Israel, but also it is not for salvation. It is God's unchanging moral standard for regulating the conduct of all mankind, every individual, and of course for society. Now, when you look at the New Testament, you'll find three things here. First of all, you find the reference to the law of God, which usually refers to the Ten Commandments. Then you find the reference to the law of Moses. What's the difference? The law of Moses involved all of that legislation, the judicial, all the ceremonies and all the sacrificial laws that they had, that God gave them during the days they were wandering in the wilderness. Something totally different than just the moral law, the Ten Commandments. Though the moral law, the Ten Commandments, was incorporated into the law of Moses, but it's different from. And then thirdly, there's the law of Christ. Somebody says, well, what's the difference? The law of Christ.

0: Christ is simply this, and Paul speaks of this in 1 Corinthians. The law of Christ is not only that which we read in the Sermon on the Mount and the rest of the Gospels, but here's what it is. It's the law of God interpreted by Jesus, expanded by Jesus, and applied to every single one of his followers. And an example of that is this. In the Old Testament, the Bible says, thou shalt not commit adultery. Jesus in the New Testament said the same thing, but then he expanded to say, if you look with lust, you've committed adultery. Or if you marry someone who has divorced their wife and they're still living, you've committed adultery. So Jesus expanded upon the Ten Commandments. And so when we talk about the law of Christ, we're talking about not only what he said in reference to the Ten Commandments and the many things he said in the Sermon on the Mount, for example, and other passages, but it's all the teachings of the Lord Jesus Christ. And so Paul spoke of the law of Christ. He spoke also of the law of Moses, and he spoke also of the law of God, the moral law of God. So when somebody asks what is the difference, there is the distinction. Now, here is the distinction between the law of God and the Mosaic law, that the Ten Commandments, the moral law of God, was given by the voice of God to Moses for all people. Secondly, when you look at that, you recognize that it was not only given to him, but the scripture says in Exodus that he penned it, he wrote it with the finger. That is, the finger of God wrote it upon tablets of stone. Not only that, it was the moral law of God that was placed in the Ark of the Covenant. There is where God placed that law, in the Holy of Holies, in the tabernacle, and in the temple. It was God's way of saying, this is the way I will rule and reign in the nation of Israel. This is my standard of conduct over this nation. Now, God not only gave it to them, but he gave it for all nations. Because if you read the Ten Commandments, there's not a single one of them, if we eliminate them in some fashion or the other, that we will not ultimately end up in chaos in this nation. And so we do have a very clear moral standard for our nation and every nation of the world that is exactly what God intended for it to be, and that is what the Ten Commandments are. God's moral standard for regulating the conduct of all men. Therefore, whether you're a Christian, a Jew, or whatever you may be, this is a standard that God has never, one time, even ever hinted the rest of the scripture where it no longer applies. So if you're one of those persons who says, well, that was just given to the nation of Israel, doesn't apply to me. Oh, yes, it does. And Jesus said, I came not to abolish the law, not to destroy it, but he says in the Sermon on the Mount, I came to fulfill it. How did he come to fulfill the moral law of God? He came to fulfill it, first of all, by laying down his life, having accepted the sinfulness, the guilt of all mankind upon his sinless self, dying on the cross, shedding his blood, making full, absolute, total payment for all of our sin. He fulfilled that obligation that was represented by and foreshadowed by all the shedding of blood in the ceremonies and all the sacrifices. Secondly, he fulfilled it by living it out. Jesus and Jesus alone is the only person who has ever lived fully and totally and completely the Ten Commandments, never violating a single one of them, although accused of doing so by the Pharisees and the Sadducees. Therefore, he said, I didn't come to abolish it, but to live it out, to fulfill it. God's, listen, unchangeable, moral, listen, standard for human conduct. It is true in our life today, it was true then, and it will always be. His moral standard, not man's moral standard. We'd like to bring the standard down. We'd like to change it. And by lifestyle, many people have tried to do so. By law, many people have tried to do so. But no matter what a Supreme Court or any other court ever decides, this is, forever will be, God's, listen, moral standard for regulating the conduct of all people, period. It is the mind of Almighty God. Now with that in mind, let's think about where this came from and again, what it's all about. And that is, first of all, the inspiration of this. Where did this come from? This came by the voice of God, speaking to his servant Moses. He raised him up for the purpose of leading the nation of Israel. And he gave him, this is the mind of God, not only in voice, but in print, on stone and now in print. This is the way God thinks. When you have the mind of God, you have what he thinks. And think about this. Man could not have written the Ten Commandments, even if he would. He would never have thought this up. Secondly, listen, he would never, even if he could, he wouldn't. For the simple reason, it's very condemning. It tells man what he's prohibited from doing. And not only, listen, he could not if he would have, and he would not if he could, because it's condemning, and besides, man's not so wise. Think about this. In 10 words, God gave us his moral standard for regulating society. It is from God and only from God. And in the very beginning, what does it do? He says, thou shalt have no other gods before me. He establishes in the very beginning of the Ten Commandments his absolute sovereignty over all mankind. He says in the scriptures, he's established his throne in the heavens. His sovereignty rules over all. He has the right as deity. He has the right as God to give us the regulations by which we should live our life. And while exposing our sinfulness and while showing us by these commandments our areas of weakness in our life, he also establishes his own holiness and his own righteousness. So what we have here, we have the mind of God. Paul says it clearly in Romans chapter 1, that God has implanted in the heart, in the minds of all people, these particular laws. Now, they don't see them the way we see them particular. They maybe, some cultures have never had these words. But the truth is, everybody knows that it's not right to steal. It's not right to commit adultery. It's not right to lie. In other words, it's not right to bow down before idols. It's written on the tablets of men's hearts. And so it's there because it's the mind of God for regulating our conduct in this life. The second thing I want you to notice about that in this, what's God's intention? God's intention by giving us the Ten Commandments is simply this. First of all, to enable us to see that God is a righteous, holy God. Thou shalt not. Now, isn't it interesting that we read thou shalt not or you shall not, and yet we go right along and try to sort of manipulate, massage that. And the question is, what's so hard about understanding you shall not? It's very simple. You shall not means what? You shall not. And no matter what you say about it and how you try to massage it, it still means you shall not. And so his intention is to reveal his righteousness and at the same time to reveal our sinfulness of how inadequate we are and how sinful we are. There's not a single one of us who has not violated these commandments in some fashion or some form. Not a one. No one can say, well, I've kept the Ten Commandments. Only Jesus can say that. Not only was that his intention, but listen carefully. His intention was to give us these laws for our own protection. And you can take each one of the commandments and see very simply how it is for our protection. It is certainly for protection for our life, for our liberty, for our families, for our property. Think for just a moment. You shall have no other gods before you. No other gods. Protecting, listen, our relationship to him. Creating no images, protecting us from idolatry and making images. He speaks about the holiness of his name. No profanity. What is he doing? Guarding us against the misuse of his name, which is called holy. And then he speaks about the Sabbath, protecting us from working day and night and absolutely pushing our bodies beyond what they are capable of doing. And honoring our parents, protecting the family and the discipline of children. And then thou shalt not kill, protecting us from hurting and harming one another. Thou shalt not commit adultery, protecting the family and the loving relationships. Every single aspect of our life It is given for our good. And when people say, well, you know, I don't believe in that, that cramps my style. My friend, it may cramp your style, but your style is a style of self-destruction if you ignore, listen, God's standard of conduct. You cannot ignore the standard of conduct of God and get away with it. Whatever man sows, he reaps what he sows, more than he sows, later than he sows. God will judge those who violate His laws and those who attempt to in some way interpret them in such a fashion as to degrade the meaning of the Ten Commandments. Those who pass laws that send the message that it doesn't matter any longer whether we acknowledge this as God's laws or not. Take the Ten Commandments out of the classroom. Ignore the Ten Commandments. Make the statement they do not apply to our society. I tell you, you will be judged by Almighty God. Don't forget it. This is the law of God. Which leads me to simply say this. That, on the other hand, it's very inadequate. You say, well, why do you want to hang it up? Well, listen carefully. It's very inadequate. First of all, you cannot be saved by keeping the Ten Commandments because there's nothing here about forgiveness. You cannot be saved by keeping the Ten Commandments because that's not what their purpose was. And Paul says the Ten Commandments is, listen, he says the Ten Commandments were given as our tutor, as our teacher. What does that mean? Simply this, that it's by the Ten Commandments we understand our sinfulness. We understand how vile and sinful and wicked and ungodly we can act. It is by the Ten Commandments we recognize we need the grace of God. We need the mercy of God. We need the forgiveness of God. And so, Paul makes this very clear. You might want to turn to Romans chapter 8 for a moment, and then I want us to turn to Galatians, but look at Romans chapter 8. Because there are people who say, well, you know, I don't believe all that Bible stuff, but here's what I believe. Well, what's that you believe? Well, I believe in keeping the Ten Commandments, and I believe in keeping the Sermon on the Mount. Well, my friend, let me just tell you this. You just happen to choose the two passages of Scripture that are the most demanding in all the Bible. And you're going to live by that? Listen, you cannot be saved by it. First of all, that wasn't the purpose. Listen to what Paul says. Romans chapter 8, verse 3. Well, let's go start with verse 1. Therefore, there is now no condemnation to those who are in Christ Jesus. For the law of the Spirit of life in Christ has set us free from the law of sin and death. Now listen, watch this carefully. Very clear. What the law, speaking of the moral law of God, could not do, weak as it was through the flesh, God did. What's that? Sending His own Son in the likeness of sinful flesh, and as an offering for sin, He condemned sin in the flesh and brought about redemption for mankind. Look, if you will, in Galatians chapter 2 for a moment. And here again, Paul makes it very, very clear. And if you'll notice what he says in verse 16, first of all. Nevertheless, knowing that a man or a woman is not justified, not saved by the works of the law that is trying to keep the Ten Commandments, but through Christ Jesus, even we have believed in Christ Jesus so that we may be justified by faith in Christ and not by the works of the law, since by the works of the law, no flesh will be justified. That is not a single verse in the Scripture anywhere to imply in any fashion that you can be saved by keeping the Ten Commandments. That wasn't God's intention. So it can't save us and it can't liberate us from the power of sin. That's not what the purpose is. And there's no forgiveness talked about here. And there's nothing about inheriting eternal life. God did not give the Ten Commandments as a means of salvation. He gave it, listen, to instruct us that we are sinful, that we are weak, that we are unable, that we are incapable, that we need the goodness and the mercy and the grace of God provided for us through the death of Jesus Christ, period. That's the reason, that's His purpose, and here's the inadequacy of it. Then there's the indestructibility of it. Think about this. God spoke to Moses thousands of years ago. Think about how many people have tried to destroy the Word of God. They've burned it. They've cut it up. They've denied it. They've rationalized it. They've written volumes about how it's untrue and it's only the speaking of man and the works of man thousands of years ago. You know what? Let me tell you something. It still reigns. How? It reigns as God's unchangeable moral standard for the conduct of mankind, period. Absolutely indestructible. Somebody says, well, what about Moses? Did he not throw the tablets down when he came down and heard of all the idolatry going on? Sure he did. Remember what he broke. He broke the stone tablets. He did not break the law. He did not destroy the law. Only the tablets upon which they were written, and God gave them again. Now, here's what I want you to remember. You can't break the Ten Commandments either. You say, well, I think I've broken some. No, you, by your conduct, have violated the unchangeable, eternal law of God. You broke something about yourself when you chose to disobey God. You broke something within you, in your heart, in your mind, in your spirit, in your soul. You chose to violate specifically and clearly a part of God's law. You did not in any way diminish the law of God. No vote can do it. No conduct can do it. No reasoning can do it. No writing can do it. No singing can do it. No philosophy can do it. It is the unchangeable law of the living God to regulate society and to regulate our conduct. Indestructible. God in His infinite wisdom gave them. In His infinite love for you and myself gave them. This is God's law to protect us, to show us what we need, and then at the same time to do what? Not only to show us our need, but then to give us the Son, to forgive us of our sins, and to forgive us how often? As often as we sin against Him. Somebody says, well, does that mean that I can just violate any of them I want to and it's okay? You can violate them. You have that privilege, but you pay the consequence. Look around you. Look around you at the people who violate the Ten Commandments, who ignore them, who rebel against them, who try to reason against them, and all the philosophers in the world and all the words ever penned. You cannot diminish this unchangeable, eternal law of God given to regulate the conduct of mankind. You cannot change it under any condition, not one single iota of it. Jesus said, I didn't come to abolish it, but to fulfill it. And He did fulfill it. And neither can we abolish it. We can't change it. You can break your life over the Ten Commandments. You can violate every single one of them. You don't change anything in this book. All you do is self-destruct. And everywhere you turn, you find people who are self-destructing. They have money. They have prestige, prominence, power, and all the rest. But you know what? Under the law of God, they will crumble into nothingness. Because you cannot change the mind of God. Listen, God didn't make any mistakes. He knew how sinful we'd be. He knew what society would be like if there were not a set, listen, of unchanging moral standards by which man must be governed. And so in His love, He gave it to us. And therefore, we must acknowledge it for what it is and realize that it is absolutely indestructible. Now, with that in mind, let's have a little instruction. Let's look at these Ten Commandments in the light of what God has given us. And so I want you to turn to this 20th chapter of Exodus, and let's look at it from the perspective of what do they really say? Not what would we like for them to say, but what do they say? And so let's begin, of course, with number one. He says, you shall have no other gods before me. Here's what that means. No God. Not one. Not any. Somebody says, well, thank God, that's the one I don't have to worry about. Hold it. Hold it. What does it mean to have no other gods before me? Do you know what becomes a God in your life? Listen carefully. Jehovah, Yahweh, the ultimate and final authority. He says He's established His throne in the heavens. His sovereignty rules over all. Listen carefully. Anything, anybody, whatever you place in your life, and you don't have to physically bow before it, but emotionally, mentally, whatever, anything, any person you place in your life in the position of being above God in your life, you say, well, how would I do that? That is, you would obey them rather than God. You would follow after them rather than God. You just worship their talents and skills and abilities other than God. People worship money. They worship people. They worship prestige and prominence and power and all kinds of things. And so he said, you shall have no other gods before me. If money consumes your life, more important than God. If some relationships consumes your life more than God, you are guilty of idolatry. And he says, you shall have no other gods before you. So what you have to ask is this. Do I really and truly, as I look at this commandment, do I really and truly believe that? Am I practicing that? If you'll notice that in 1 John chapter 5, the last phrase of that whole book says, guard yourself against idols. You don't think there are people who are idolatrous today? You look at some big rock concert, and they're screaming, and they're hollering, and they're bowing down and taking off their clothes. You don't think that's idolatry? That is pure idolatry. God hates idolatry. Here's what he said. He said to the nation of Israel over and over and over again, you must not fall into idolatry. He gave them regulations and laws and rules not to intermarry, for example, with other cultures who did not believe in him. Idolatry is a horrible sin in the eyes of God because what it does, it dethrones God in the life of that person. It dethrones God in the life of that nation. He says, you should have no other gods before me. Secondly, what did he say in these commandments? He said, not only that, but he said, you shall not in any way make any kind of idol of any kind of likeness, no matter what, nor shall you worship them. Well, let's think about that for a moment. You say, well, I don't have any idols in my house. Do you have them in your heart? You can have them in your house or in your heart. You can drive your idol. You can make love to your idol. You can save up your idol. He said, you shall have no other gods before you and shall make no idols. Here's what Jesus said. Thou shalt worship the Lord thy God and him only. In spirit and in truth, by faith, not by looking at something. If you have to look at something to remind you of God, there's something missing in your life. God doesn't want us bowing down to anything, making any kind of idol in our life. If Jesus Christ is in your life, Christ in you is sufficient, adequate. You have him in your life. It's very important to God that you don't make any idols, nor do you recognize any idols. To recognize an idol is to say, I know God's up there, but here's something that, and next thing you know, people are worshiping the very thing. They say, well, that only represents it. Then notice this commandment. Here's what he says. He says, for example, you shall not take the name of the Lord your God in vain, for the Lord will not leave him unpunished who takes his name in vain. You say, well, now, what does that mean? I'll tell you what it means. I'm talking about, and he's talking about, exactly what many of you who are Christians do, as well as you who've never trusted Christ as your Savior. You've heard people say they get frustrated about something with Jesus Christ. I'm here to tell you that is a violation of the Ten Commandments. It is a violation of the law of God, and God says you will not go unpunished. That's the law of God. You say, well, no, wait a minute. I didn't mean that in a profane way. Remember this. The Bible says that the name of God is awesome. The name of God is absolutely awesome. Jesus began in teaching about prayer to say, hallowed, holy is the name of the Lord God. 6,800 times plus the name of Jehovah God is mentioned in the Old Testament. 6,800 times they revered the name of Jehovah. Oftentimes would not even mention it because they felt unworthy to name his name. Here's the holy, sinless Son of God, who sits upon the throne of the living God by his side, ruling and reigning over this world, and you want to profane his name by using it casually in a way that is not serious and does not recognize. Listen, instead of saying Jesus Christ, you ought to be on your knees before the living God, thanking him and praising him and giving glory to him for the fact that he died on the cross and saved you from your wickedness and your sinfulness, by which you would never be able to be redeemed without him. So if you use the name of Jesus, somebody says, but Jesus isn't God. Listen to what Jesus said. If you've seen me, you've seen the Father. I'm the Father of one. The Godhead, God the Father, God the Son, God the Holy Spirit make up one, the Trinity. To use His name in vain, the Father in vain, the Holy Spirit in vain. Isn't it interesting how in movies oftentimes they'll throw that in? They just throw that in because they think that's what the world does. I would say to you, if you're a movie maker, more than likely you wouldn't be watching this program, but maybe you will. You ought to be. When you throw that into a movie, you just disobeyed God. Listen, you just violated the unchangeable law of God. It's a violation of the law of God. And what we've done is we've just massaged things and say, well, you know, everybody makes a mistake. That's not a mistake. That is a sin. That is a sin against God. That is an abuse of His name. To use it in such a fashion when it's a, listen, we will say, well, you know now, I know that the Bible says that His name is above all names. We sing that. And yet at the same time, we treat it like it's not. Now, why is it such a sin? Here's the reason. Listen to this. For example, and I would use somebody else, and God knows I don't want to use myself, but I don't want to call somebody else's name. I could see a bunch of folks change names I could call. But for example, if somebody says Charles Stanley, and you think about me, what does that name represent? It represents who I am. And when they call your name, it represents who you are. When you call the name of God, you're calling the name that represents who He is. Listen, to defame His name, to profane His name, is to profane the living God. And because everybody around you at your office names His name and whatever it might be, listen, I don't even want to be on the same elevator with somebody who starts profaning the name of Jesus. I don't want to be in business with anybody who does not understand and recognize that Jesus Christ is the living God, and you cannot profane His name or the name of God without suffering the consequences. And just because many people do it does not make it right, nor does it eliminate what He just said in this passage, and that He says it will not go unpunished. Then, for example, here's the one on the Sabbath. Look at this. He says, for example, in this fourth commandment, remember the Sabbath day to keep it holy. Somebody says, well, I've been wondering about that. Well, first of all, let me say this. If you study that carefully, it does not mean, listen, it does not mean that it has to be Saturday. Here's what God was saying to the nation of Israel and to us. It's still in force. The Sabbath was a day of rest. And God, listen, God gave that commandment because He knew how He constituted your body, mind, soul, spirit, and emotions just like mine. And that is, He did not intend for us to work 7 days a week. Week after week after week after week, 7 days a week. He intended for us to have a day of rest. That day is to be spent in rest of some fashion. I don't tell anybody else how to rest it. And some fashion to spend time with Him and to worship Him. For example, if that law was still in effect, now watch this carefully, as far as it being the seventh day being Saturday for everybody, and that is the day of rest being Saturday for everybody, then what are you going to say to the Apostle Paul and all the disciples of the New Testament church? Then they've all violated that law and established something different because they recognize that. And Paul makes this very, very clear. And somebody will give you a hard time saying, well, now, wait a minute now. You know, I've got some folks who belong to this particular denomination, and here's what they say. I want you to turn to a couple of passages. Turn, if you will, to Colossians chapter 2 for a moment. And Paul had to deal with this in the New Testament church because there are many things that the New Testament Christians had to deal with that were left over from the Mosaic law, all those regulations and so forth. And in the second chapter, for example, second chapter of Colossians. For example, the book of Galatians deals with the whole issue, what was going on in the church. They wanted the Sadducees, the Pharisees, and so forth, and then many Christians coming along following them. And so somebody began to teach them that in order to really be saved, you have to not only trust Jesus as your Savior, but got to keep all these laws. Listen to what Paul makes it so very clear, Colossians 2, verse 16. Therefore, no one is to act as your judge in regard to food or drink or in respect to festival or a new moon or a Sabbath day. Nobody has the right to tell you what day you set aside as a day of rest and service and the way you want to worship God. The New Testament church chose to recognize the first day of the week. Why? In recognition of the death of the Lord Jesus Christ. If they had believed that that was a part of the moral law of God that said you have to meet on the seventh day, and if you study that carefully, that's not all in there. The seventh day is always on Saturday. You'll find that that's not true. Secondly, if they had believed that, they would never have said, let's take Sunday, let's take the first day of the week in celebration of the death of the Lord Jesus Christ and His resurrection. That would mean that all of them were wrong, and we've all been wrong for 2,000 years. Because it doesn't mean that. But this is binding. Every single believer has the responsibility of resting this body and taking time to worship the Lord God and resting in the process. Your body is not constituted to be working. Here's what this passage says. And you see, a lot of people don't, they look at this passage and say, well, you know, yeah, I believe that or I don't. Listen to what he says. Remember the Sabbath day to keep it holy. 6 days you shall labor and do your work. What about that part? What about that part? 6 days you shall work and do your labor. We want to work four and play for three. He says, 6 days shalt thou labor. You know why? God knew people get in trouble when they have too much free time. Amen? Amen. That's right. That's what happens. You have to decide about your Sabbath. You have to decide, are you really and truly giving God any time? Are you resting this body in a way that's pleasing and honorable to God? And so that law still stands. You have to decide how you're going to interpret that for yourself as far as your body is concerned. Then, for example, he says concerning our parents in this fifth commandment, listen to what he says. Honor your father and your mother that your days may be prolonged in the land which the Lord your God gives you. Now, honor your father and your mother. Listen to what he doesn't say. He doesn't say, honor your father and mother as long as they're honorable. He didn't say that. He said, I'm to honor my father and my mother, period. And this is the first commandment with a promise, that your days may be long upon the earth. Now, what does that mean? Does that mean you're going to live longer? Not necessarily. But you will live in such a way that your life will be what? More productive and more fruitful. When you are willing to live your life in relationship to your parents according to, listen, the moral law of God that you honor them. Now, there are many parents who do not live in an honorable fashion. They have never, and maybe you're part of that, you've never taken time to teach your children, to train your children in the things of God. You drink, you carouse, you're unfaithful. The world is your God. You never talk about the Bible. You never talk about Jesus only in a profane way. You don't want that church business in your life. You know what this Bible business, don't give me any preacher stuff. And you know what? What you do is you set your children up for failure. Every single child needs to understand early in life that Almighty God who gave them life has, listen, a moral law by which they're to live for their own good. It's for their own good. And when parents bring children to this world, never mention God, never mention the Bible, never go to Sunday school, never kick the children to Sunday school. They don't care about spiritual things. You say, well, then what's the result? Here's the result. Then your children become a disaster in your life. And they cause you one heartache after the other. And you want to blame God or blame somebody else. The truth is that we as parents and grandparents, we are accountable to the living God. Because Paul spoke of this and all these commandments in some way or the other. You're going to find them in the scripture. And you'll recall what he said very clearly in Colossians and Ephesians. Here's what he said. Children, obey your parents in the Lord, for this is right. Honor your father and your mother, which is the first commandment with a promise, so that it may be well with you and that you may live long on the earth. Fathers, do not provoke your children to anger. Bring them up in the discipline and instruction of the Lord, period. Listen, just as much as I am responsible for training my children, I'm responsible for being honorable and training my children, they're just as responsible for being obedient. And just as responsible as the children are for honoring their parents are responsible for training their children. When I think of the millions of children in America Let's just take our nation, in whose home there is no Bible. They just pass right over the television programs, having nothing to do with anything spiritual, until all hell breaks loose in their life, the bottom drops out, and all of a sudden they wonder if there's anybody who can help them. Yes, there is. Parents, you're just as responsible for training your children in a godly fashion as the child is responsible for honoring their parents. And let me tell you how important that was in the eyes of God. Here's what he said. When in Israel, when a child was not just disobedient, but when a child became rebellious, rebellion toward parents was punishable by death. Because remember this, in the eyes of a child, the first image they get of God is their daddy. God intended for it to be that way. When the father is absent, what happens? Therefore, we are responsible for instructing our children, teaching them, training them. You as a parent are responsible for so living before them. They will want to honor you. They will desire to honor you. They will want the same qualities in their life. There's a mutual responsibility. And so he says, children, obey their parents. And when they don't, in those days, it wasn't just an act of rebellion. When that child became, when it became their lifestyle to be rebellious, God says, put them to death. Because God knew that if a child did not honor their father and their mother, they wouldn't honor him. If you will not honor your parents whom you can see, why does anybody think you're going to honor your God whom you cannot see? Listen, these aren't just suggestions. These are the irrevocable, unchangeable, eternal commands of the living God, who is the absolute sovereign of this universe. Well, now we've come through these first four, and now into this fifth one, which is sort of a bridge from our relationship to God, now to our relationship to each other. And so let's look at this next commandment. Here's what he says, and these are all, imagine how much God can say in one of two words, you shall not murder. What does he mean by that? Oh, listen, the folks who are animal lovers, and I love animals too. I love to photograph them. Here's what they say. You should never kill an animal. It's in the Ten Commandments. That is not what that's referring to. He's talking about human beings. Now, let me tell you what it does mean. It means that we are not to take someone else's life. Now, watch this carefully. Not to commit murder. Well, what about going to war? Aren't people out there killing people? That is not murder. They are under the authority of their government. God sent the nation of Israel to war. He knew people were going to be killed. We're not talking about, you can't say that it's a sin to go to war and kill somebody else. He's talking about vengeance. He's talking about anger and animosity and all the rest. Thou shalt not kill. And when people kill someone by accident, God made room for that. It's in the Old Testament. All these ceremonial laws and legislation is there. So we're not talking about war. So when you look at that passage, you say, well, now, it's very clear what he says. He says, you shall not kill. So now, what does that mean? It means exactly what it says. You should not respond to another person, but taking out your vengeance, your anger, your hostility, and deliberately take somebody else's life. Now that brings us to a question. That means we're to respect human life. What about abortion? Can you fit abortion into that? Thou shalt not murder. Well, the physician says, well, I'm not murdering anybody. I don't have any vengeance. But I'm deliberately, willfully destroying a life created by the living God. You can rationalize it any way you want to, sir. But if you're a medical doctor or someone else and you're aborting babies, you're going to have to stand before God for not giving that child the privilege of being fully born. You're going to have to give an account. Now we come to this whole issue of the seventh one, thou shalt not commit adultery. Now, how important was that in the day of our Lord? Because you see, today, we've redefined adultery. We call it having an affair. For example, if you get married, that's an affair. If you have a birthday party, that's an affair. If you want to honor somebody in your office and y'all throw a big party and serve cake and so forth and punch and whatever it might be, that's an affair. So what we've done is we've just decided to take the word adultery. And what have we done? We've camouflaged it. We've respelled it. In fact, we've just respelled the whole word. And we've changed the attitude. Sounds good. They're having an affair. And what's happened? We have degraded to the point that people boast of, yes, we are having an affair. Oh, no, we're not married, but yeah, we're having an affair. I wonder if they would say this. I want you to think of it. We're talking about reality. Oh, yes, we are breaking the seventh commandment. You ever hear anybody say that? No. I'll tell you why. Because we have become so blind. We've accepted so much the ways of the world. Do you understand why God gave us these? As we said in the very beginning, to show us the wickedness of our heart. And so you're not going to hear people say, oh yes, we're breaking the seventh commandment. You know, we're having lots of fun breaking God's commandment. Oh, I know God said it, but you know, we're having an affair. We've accepted it as a lifestyle in America. And what the reason God gave us is to protect the family and to protect relationships and not have relationships destroyed. And so today, we look at that. We look at what God meant when he spoke to Moses here and the way they interpreted. And they interpreted it as being the sexual experience. Thou shalt not commit adultery. Now, how important was this to God? Here's how important it was. He said the persons, man or woman, guilty of adultery, the penalty is stoning. Listen, the penalty is death by stoning. Now, the degree of punishment that God originates tells us something about the degree of importance in the mind of God. Thou shalt not commit adultery. Well, then Jesus came along and he enlarged on that. He said, it's not just so much the act, the sexual act, though that's important. It's the thought. But it isn't just the thought. It is when a person lusts after another person. When they do so, he says they are guilty of adultery. Now listen carefully. There is a difference between lust and simply admiring someone. You can say, she's a lovely lady. She's a beautiful woman. Or, she is a very special kind of person. Whatever you want to say. In other words, you recognize beauty and you recognize personality and you recognize the way a person carries themselves. That's one thing. But when you attempt to strip them with your eyes, that's something else. When you begin to desire what you see and who you see, men and women alike, women are just as guilty as men. When you begin to desire something and in your mind you start taking steps to do something about it, that is guilty of adultery. And today we totally ignore it. And how many times people commit the act of adultery and it never even crosses their mind. They are deliberately and willfully violating a law of God. Listen, not a law that's been massaged, but the unchangeable law of God. Thou shalt not commit adultery. Then, of course, he says, and these are very evident, he says you should not steal. It's a protective law. Now listen to the way some people think. Some people think this way. If you have more than I have, you have plenty, and I don't have any, then I should have the right to take some of what you have. You still got plenty left over. You don't think people think that? That's exactly the way they think. To take something that belongs to someone else is a violation of the Ten Commandments, the unchangeable, listen, the unchangeable law of the living God. I'll tell you something else. You go to work, you are paid for 8 hours. You walk out after seven, you just stole 1 hour of labor. You stole, let's say you made $20 an hour, you just stole 20 bucks. It's stealing. Listen, we've massaged it and camouflaged it and reasoned it out so we can do all kind of things. Listen, if you are lazy on your job, you don't do your best. And you just hem-haw around and do a little bit of this, a little bit of that, as least you can get by with. That's not what you were paid for. What you're doing, you are taking the time and the effort and the energy God gave you, you pledged to someone else, and you're keeping up here. You're stealing. A student looks over on the desk of another student and takes an answer for a test. You just stole something that didn't belong. If you didn't know it and you took it from somebody else, you said, they don't mind. That has nothing to do with it. You took something that did not belong to you because you didn't study. You just messed around, and now you have to pay the consequence. You can steal from somebody else. There are all kind of ways of stealing. That one is very evident. We don't need a whole lot of explanation. And then, of course, bearing false witness. Listen, Christians as well as the unbelieving world, what does it mean to bear a false witness? Here's an example. It not only means to stand in court and under oath make a statement that is false, but it also means that if I or you gossip about someone else, leaving innuendos that are not true. Well, this is what I heard. And you know, after all, it's probably true. You know what that is? That is a violation of the Ten Commandments. Not bearing false witness. You can bear false witness by a straight statement. He stole or he did this. Or by, well, you know, so-and-so. You just take the, you know what you're doing? You are abusing someone else's character. You are abusing someone else's life. You are violating the Ten Commandments, the laws of God. Whether it's a statement, innuendos, implications, just pure gossip. And if you said to somebody, I'm getting ready to violate the ninth commandment and tell you something, then you know what? You probably wouldn't listen. Now let's come to the tenth one. Listen to this. The tenth commandment, thou shalt not covet. And I want you to watch all the things that God included in this. Listen to this. And there's a reason. And there's a reason he made this last. You shall not covet your neighbor's house, neighbor's wife, male servant, female servant, ox, donkey, anything that belongs to your neighbor. What does it mean to covet? Here's what it means. I want what you have. I want that. Strong, insatiable desire. Now, why is this at the end? Because this is an attitude. Stealing is an act. Adultery is an act. In other words, all of these things are, lying is an act. When it comes to coveting, it's an attitude in your heart. You have that, I want that. This is where breaking yourself over all the others begins. With an attitude, a desire, a longing, a yearning, a lusting after. What I want you to see is this. The living Word of God. This book is the most precious thing that exists on the face of this earth. Because it is the mind of God, given in such a fashion and so translated that we can know His mind and live by it. These Ten Commandments are God's unchanging moral standard for all mankind, for you and for me. If I'm willing, through the help of the Holy Spirit, the strength of the Holy Spirit, the power of the Holy Spirit, if I'm willing to live a godly life, He is living within every single one of us believers to enable us. Listen, to enable us to live naturally by the Spirit, to do the things that are right in each and every one of these areas. When we, in a moment of weakness or whatever, fail, what do? We immediately ask Him to forgive us. We immediately repent of that and ask God for His forgiveness and thanksgiving and His strength to move above and beyond that sin and keep moving. Is there ever going to be a time in your life when you no longer have any problem with violating any of the Ten Commandments? I don't think so. And that's why James said in the second chapter, when again he was dealing with this whole issue of people trying to live up to the Ten Commandments and trust that they were saved by that, this is the reason he made this statement. For whoever keeps the whole law and stumbles in one point has become guilty of all of them. Is there anybody here who can say, I've kept them all? Not a one of us. Is there anybody here or there who can boast, well, from now on I'm going to keep them all? I wouldn't boast of it if I were you. You know what? Listen to this carefully. The only reason you and I are going to be acceptable into heaven when we come there is the pure grace of God. That He's provided forgiveness in our weakness and our frailty. And He's willing to forgive us for our sinfulness. He said, well, I'm forgiven, then I don't have to worry about it. Still, the unchanging law of the living God, given to regulate our conduct every single day of our life. This should be a goal for all of us. To live by, listen, not by simply the statement of these commands, but by the elaboration and the interpretation which Jesus gave to every single one of them. We're not to live under some burden, oh, I don't want to break this law. It's to live in freedom and liberty, that by the power of the Holy Spirit I choose to live by the laws of God. And love my brother. And treat them right. Honor God for who He is. And honor others for who they are. When this nation of ours, once again, because when we began, not because anybody legislated it, those who founded our nation, they just came here with this in their heart. When our nation once again is willing to recognize the Ten Commandments as God's unchanging, listen, unchanging standard regulating the moral conduct of all men, what an awesome change will happen in our nation. Let me tell you how that can happen. Put the Ten Commandments in every classroom in America. Watch this now. Maybe on Friday, the last day, or every day, the teaching the students read the Ten Commandments. Don't interpret them. People say, oh, I'm just afraid about interpretation. That's simple. You know, let God do the interpreting. Just hang them up there and read them together every day. You think about what would happen. If every day in the classroom a child reads, thou shalt not steal, thou shalt not steal, thou shalt not steal, thou shalt not steal, thou shalt not steal, thou shalt not steal, thou shalt not steal, thou shalt not steal, day after day after day. Thou shalt not bear false witness, shall not bear false witness, shall not commit sexual immorality, shall not commit sexual immorality. Honor my parents, honor my parents, honor my parents, honor my parents, honor my parents. Here's what God does. He takes His word and programs our thinking. And the Bible makes it very clear in a simple statement. As a man or a woman or a child thinks in his heart, so is he. We act the way we think. And in our society, that's what we've done. Close it up, lay it aside, and then let's live it out. Well, we've got what living it out takes. We've got a society that's so messed up, fouled up, frustrated, full of anxiety, full of ill health, worshiping all kinds of gods. We've got a mess. You want to get it cleaned up? Then open the book and be obedient to the living God who's given us in simple Ten Commandments how to have a godly society. Amen?
1: Amen.
0: And Father, that's my prayer and the prayer of all of us, that we would once again acknowledge and recognize Your law as the law for our protection, our good, and Your glory, in Jesus' name, amen. If you've never trusted Jesus Christ as your personal Savior, don't start with trying to keep the Ten Commandments. Start, listen, by confessing your sinfulness and acknowledging that His Son Jesus went to the cross and paid your sin debt in full. Asking Him for your forgiveness. Trusting the Holy Spirit to come into your life and to enable you to live above all of this and to live a godly life. He'll always be there to enable you to do just that. And when you sin against Him in moments of weakness, you ask Him to forgive you. You repent of that sin. You acknowledge His sovereign right to control your life and to experience the awesome love of a living God.
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2: Trying to find an escape? Think about why you're running. Here's A Moment with Charles Stanley.
3: Well, where do people run when they start running?

0: Doesn't satisfy anything. Then folks run to drugs. What are they trying to do? Just escape for the moment, but you've got to take some more tomorrow. And then other people, they have an affair. What are they doing? Running from the circumstances of the moment, trying to find some new thrill, some new joy, some new interest. But that doesn't last either. And then some people run by leaving geographically. We're going to move out of town. We're just going to change our location. Things are just not what they ought to be. I don't like the circumstances, so I'm leaving, not realizing the problem is not out there. The problem is within here. Listen, if God is no more sufficient than that, that there are problems and heartaches that you and I face, that we have to leave geographically in order to escape, there's something wrong. Now, I'm not saying you should never move. I'm simply saying that running to get away from that kind of circumstance is not the solution to the problem. And people try all kinds of things in order to escape, in order to get a grip on themselves. And usually, wherever you go, as soon as the newness wears off, you suddenly get this awful sense of dread. This cloud begins to loom up. It comes out of nowhere. And if you look at it real closely, it's the same old cloud that was in the last town. And you think, my goodness, it's blown all over here. And the problem is it didn't come from the last town. You brought it with you.
1: 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Once you trust in Him to forgive your sin, He becomes your inseparable companion, now and through eternity. Learn more at intouch.org.
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0: Would you like to get to know God better? Well, if you are a believer, more than likely you'd say yes, but I'm not quite sure I know how to do that. I read the Bible, I pray, I go to church, I give, but I don't know that I'm really and truly learning to know Him better. Well, one thing is true. If you will listen to this whole series of messages that we're doing now, you will learn to know God better. Because we're talking about the ways of God. And you see, until you begin to understand the ways of God, how does He think? What motivates Him? Why does He do what He does? Why does He respond the way He responds? Why does He act the way He acts? You see, once you begin to understand the way God thinks a little bit, and the way He operates, and oftentimes He doesn't operate the same way we do, but when you begin to learn the way He thinks, and what motivates Him, all of a sudden you begin to understand better. You begin to know Him better. And that's what we're up to in this whole series entitled The Ways of God. And what I want to talk about in this message is this. One of the ways of God is this. He forgives our sin. Now you'd say, well, everybody knows how to be forgiven of sin. No, they don't. There's a lot of misconception. A lot of people who think they're forgiven and they're not. A lot of people who pray a prayer that doesn't really work for them. A lot of people who are confused about it. And many people who think, I don't even need any forgiveness. But my friend, every single one of us needs to be forgiven. What I want to do is to distinguish between the forgiveness for salvation and the forgiveness for daily sins that you and I commit. So I want you to turn, if you will, to Ephesians chapter 1. And I want us to read beginning in verse 3. And let's read through verse 8. And this is an awesome passage that we could be on a long time. But I just want to introduce this whole sermon today. And listen to what he says beginning in verse 3. Blessed be the God and Father of our Lord Jesus Christ, who has blessed us with every spiritual blessing in the heavenly places in Christ. Just as He chose us in Him, that is in Jesus, before the foundation of the world, that we would be holy and blameless before Him in love, He predestined us to adoption as sons through Jesus Christ to Himself, according to the kind intention of His will. In other words, it was all His idea. To the praise of the glory of His grace, which He freely bestowed on us in the Beloved. Now here's the verse. Watch this. In Him, that is in Christ, we have redemption through His blood, the forgiveness of our trespasses, according to the riches of His grace, which He lavished on us in all wisdom and insight. I want to stop right there. Go back to verse 7. In Him, we have redemption. Redemption means release or freedom as a result of payment. You redeem someone by paying whatever the price.

0: Christ is, and then they are freed and redeemed. In him we have redemption through his blood, the forgiveness of our trespasses, according to the riches of his grace. Now, let's think about this whole issue of forgiveness that relates to our salvation. Because you see, forgiveness that relates to our salvation works differently than forgiveness that relates to our daily sins. Because the truth is, even after we're saved, we're going to sin. Things we think, motivations that are not right, arguments with people, whatever it might be. So in terms of forgiveness for our salvation, let's first of all think in terms of this. What does the word salvation mean? What's that all about? Salvation is simply this. It is the work of God whereby he delivers us from the penalty of sin, which is death. And through Jesus Christ and his death at the cross, he endows us with the gift of eternal life. So it's the work of God whereby he delivers us from the penalty of sin and endows us with the gift of eternal life. Every single one of us has sinned against God. It is a universal fact. And this is why the Bible says, for all of us have sinned and come short of the glory of God. We've fallen short of what is required of us, what is necessary to be acceptable in his sight. He says the wages of sin is death, but the gift of God is eternal life through Jesus Christ our Lord. Every single person needs to be forgiven of sin because what sin has done in our life, and that is it has separated us from God. And many people are separated from God who don't even realize they are. They say, well, I'm not so sinful and I'm not as bad as other people. And so what happens is this. They compare themselves with some other person, especially a believer, rather than comparing themselves with Jesus Christ, who is the Holy Son of God. So all of us have a sin problem. We had a sin problem before we were saved. We have a sin problem now until we learn how to deal with it. And so when you look at the scriptures and he says here that we have been redeemed, how? Through the shed blood of Jesus Christ. That is, salvation comes as a result of the work of God in a person's life. That work of God in a person's life transpires when that person is able to understand that Jesus Christ came into this world, the sinless, virgin-born Son of God, laid down his life voluntarily on the cross, shed his blood, which was the way God made it possible for all of us to be saved. So when a person says to you, well, I know that I'm okay because I believe in Jesus. It's not enough just to believe in Jesus, because you see, the truth is, what is it that you believe? The belief system is more than just believing about him. And the reason God forgives any one of us of our sin is because somebody, his son Jesus, paid our sin debt in full at the cross, Jesus Christ. And what does that mean? It means simply this, that because we sinned against God, we were alienated from him, separated from him. There was a gulf that separated us. And when Jesus came, he came, the sinless Son of God, laid down his life. And here's what he did. He paid our sin debt in full, which means what? Not that he paid the devil off to release us, but that when he paid the sin debt in full, it means he paid the price in such a fashion that we would not be condemned to death, because he was being condemned to death in our place, and God the Father placed upon him, the Bible says, he laid upon him all of our sinfulness, all of our guilt. And think about this. Upon Jesus Christ, the sin debt, that is the guilt and the sinfulness and the wickedness and the penalty of the entire world, was laid upon him, and he died one time, once and for all the sin of all mankind. And when a person is willing to respond to that, something happens in their life. And so you say, well, what kind of response does that require? Well, it requires a very definite response. And a person says, well, you know, the truth is, I don't really think I'm all that bad. Well, I'm going to show you in a few moments just how bad you are. So don't walk off. Don't run away. Don't shut it down. Don't turn it off. At least if you want the truth, because I want to show you what my personal opinion may be versus what is the Word of God. What does it say about us? Now, when it comes to salvation, a person says, well, I'm going to get saved one of these days when I get good and ready. And I want to say to you, no, you're not. Well, how can you tell me that I'm not going to be saved when I get good and ready? Because the Bible says you're not. Nowhere does the Bible say that you can be saved anytime you get ready. That is, your forgiveness from God for your salvation, that work in your life whereby God does what? Relieves you of the penalty of your sin, endows you with this awesome gift of eternal life. That cannot happen and will not happen just when you get ready. You say, well, doesn't the Bible say whosoever will may come? Yes. Doesn't the Bible say that Jesus said, for God so loved the world that he gave his only begotten son, that whoever believes in him would not perish but have everlasting life? Didn't he say that? Yes. You mean to tell me that I can't be saved just in time I get ready? No, you cannot. Well, I never saw that in the Bible. Well, let's see if we can find out where that is. I want you to turn, if you will, to John. The Gospel of John, chapter 6. It's interesting that many people say, oh, I believe the Bible. Now, I'm not a Christian, and I believe the Bible just like my grandfather and my grandmother and my mother and my this and my that. You know what? Everybody in your family could believe the Bible. That doesn't do you a bit of good. It's something that has to happen to you. Well, I was baptized when I was a baby. Sorry. Not going to do you any good. Yeah, but I was baptized into the church, and the church says if I'm baptized by the church, I'm saved forever. They misled you. You say, well, you telling me that if I've been baptized and I'm not a bad person and I believe in God and I believe in Jesus and I believe in all these things and I believe the Bible from cover to cover, you mean to tell me I'm not saved? If that's all you've done, no, you're not. Now, I know you don't like that, but I'm not here to help you like something. I'm here to tell you the truth. And all I want you to do is to open your Bible to the 6th chapter of John. And you say that you believe what Jesus said? Let's see if you do. Look at this, if you will. In the 6th chapter, Jesus has been talking about him being the bread of life. Let's begin in verse 35. Jesus said to them, I am the bread of life. He who comes to me will not hunger, and he who believes in me will never thirst. But I said to you that you have seen me, and yet you do not believe. Now watch these verses. All that the Father gives me will come to me, and the one who comes to me I will certainly not cast out. For I have come down from heaven, not to do my own will, but the will of him who sent me. This is the will of him who sent me, that of all that he has given me, that is those who've come to him for salvation, I will lose nothing. They're not going to be lost, but raise it up on the last day. But this is the will of my Father, that everyone who beholds the Son and believes in him will have eternal life, and I myself will raise him up on the last day. Say, well, what's that guy? Wait a minute now. I'm not finished. Look at this. Verse 44. No one can come to me unless the Father who sent me draws him, and I will raise him up on the last day. What does that mean? Simply this. That until the Holy Spirit of God convicts you of your sin, brings you to the realization that you need God, brings you under conviction and guilt over your relationship to God, until the work of the Holy Spirit transpires in your life, you will not be saved. And here's the reason why. Because you won't want to. Man in his naturalness, and that's what the Bible calls it, man doesn't just naturally want to get right with God. Something has to happen. Because you see, the Bible says in 1 Corinthians, that second chapter in the 14th verse, the natural man cannot receive the things that of God because they are spiritually discerned. He doesn't understand them. And so when a person's moving along in life and they're just doing what they usually do, and they're doing what comes naturally, as we say, there's no real desire for God. You say, well, surely there's a desire for God. Well, and surely everybody's not bad, and surely this and surely that, and we just surely until we read the Word of God. And then here's what he says. Look in Romans, and I won't read all these verses, but he gives us an idea of what's really going on in a person's heart, what's going on in their life. So listen to what he says in these passages. There's none righteous, no, not one. There's none who understands, and there's none who seeks for God. You say, well, now I do. Well, if you seek for him, listen, it's because the Holy Spirit's already working in your life and stirring you. But a person on their own, listen, there's none who seeks for God. All have turned aside. Together they've become useless. There's none who does good. There's not even one. Talks about all different things. The pathway of peace they have not known. There's no fear of God before their eyes. That's man in his naturalness. And so the Spirit of God begins to work in a person's heart, and we say woos that person, helps them to understand that things are not right, that there is a separation between them and Almighty God. And oftentimes that comes as a result of difficulty, hardship, pain, and suffering. And when somebody comes to me and says, here's what's happening to my son, and he won't listen to me, and I'm praying for him, and I'm afraid, and on and on and on, I go, what do you suggest I do? They don't usually like this, but this is the answer. If your son's living in rebellion, or your daughter, your husband, or your wife, here's what you pray. You pray, God, send them enough pain, suffering, heartache. I mean, God, just pour it on so heavy they can't stand it. You say, well, I love my son. I'm not going to do that. What does the Bible say? You love him, you put the rod to him. So he's too big to put the rod to him. So what do? You pray for God to do it. God knows how to put enough pain, suffering, hardship, and trial, and difficulty in a person's life. They begin to cry out, oh, God, have mercy upon me. You say, well, is that the right way to do it? Let me ask you a question. Had you rather be kind and sweet and let them die and go to hell? You have to be honest. What's reality? Reality is sin is a destroyer. It destroys the soul eternally. It destroys the life, the body, the spirit. We're talking about people being saved, people getting right with God. So when you look at the scripture and you realize that every single one of us needs a relationship with God, because he says the wages of sin is death, the gift of God is eternal life. If I'm going to have a right relationship with God, I have to go about it in God's way. And he says it's when he draws me, when I get under conviction about my relationship to him. There are people who get in a situation, they're scared to death, never been scared to death in their life. And all hell's breaking loose in their life, and they don't know what to do. And they make God this promise. God, I promise you. Oh, God, I promise you. Get me out of this. And I'll preach the gospel. I'll do anything. Because they're afraid. And because they're loving. God, if you'll just heal him, here's what I'll do. I promise. If you'll just heal her, God, here's what I'll do. All of that is emotion. When it comes to salvation, salvation is more than emotion. Salvation, listen, the forgiveness of your sin. In order for the penalty of your sin to be forgiven forever. And if you to be a child of God is not simply an emotion. It is an act of your will based on truth. It is an act of your will based on truth. Now, for a person to be saved, there's certain things you have to understand. And one thing is this. That is, you have to have at least some understanding of who Jesus is. When people say, oh, I believe in Jesus. I've always believed in him. I talk to him all the time. The truth is, have you ever confessed your sin to him, acknowledged your sinfulness, that you're alienated and separated from him? Have you ever acknowledged the fact that you're going to hell if you don't receive Jesus Christ as your Savior? Have you ever acknowledged the fact that you need him desperately in your life, not the fact that you're afraid and going through a difficult time and you just want him to bail you out? God's not a bailer. He's a redeemer. He laid down his life in order to change your life and to grant to you the awesome gift that no one under any condition anywhere in the world could ever do for you, and that is to save your soul, to forgive your sin and make it possible for you to become a child of God. Well, not only must you recognize who Jesus is, but secondly, there is a requirement. And oftentimes we hear people talk about, well, I believe in Jesus and my mother did, my grandfather did, and all these people believed in Jesus. But there's more than just believing him. Somebody says, well, wait a minute now. Doesn't the Bible say, believe on the Lord Jesus Christ and you'll be saved? Yes. Does not Paul say, if you confess with your mouth the Lord Jesus as Lord, Savior, if you confess him as Lord of your life, you'll be saved? Yes. And doesn't Jesus say, believe on the Lord Jesus Christ, or those who believe in him are saved, forgiven of their sin, no wrath in that? Yes. All kinds of verses about that. But the question is, what does the word believe mean? The word believe, when used in the New Testament, is a word of action. It is not just a passe word. For example, the word I serve, that's action. I love is action. I believe is action. So when a person says that they truly believe in the Lord Jesus Christ, and they believe in the Lord Jesus Christ from a scriptural point of view, and it's the only view it works, some action takes place. Because you see, you cannot separate in the Bible faith and repentance. And usually not a lot of repentance spoken of. So listen, if you will, in this 13th chapter of Luke. Turn there for a moment, if you will. 13th chapter of Luke. And I want you to look at a couple of verses here. And I won't give you all the context, except simply to say that Jesus repeated this twice in the Gospels. He said in verse 3 of the 13th chapter, I tell you, no, but unless you repent, you will all likewise perish. In the fifth verse, I tell you no, but unless you repent, you will all likewise perish. If you go to the 24th chapter of Luke, and this is when Jesus is speaking to his disciples before he leaves them, here's what he says to them. He said, now I'm sending you out, and I want to tell you what the message is. The message is all about this. He says, look, if you will, in verse 45, he opened their minds to understand the scriptures. He said to them, thus it is written that the Christ should suffer and rise again from the dead on the third day, and that repentance for forgiveness of sins would be proclaimed in his name to all nations beginning from Jerusalem. He said the message is a message of repentance. Now watch this. Watch this carefully. If I really and truly believe in the Lord Jesus Christ according to what the Scripture teaches, if I believe in him, here's what that means. I believe he's who he says he is. I believe he'll do what he says he'll do. I believe he has the power to forgive me of my sins. I believe he desires that I walk a godly life, and therefore he will equip me to do that. Therefore, if I truly believe him, there's going to be a change in my life. And that change is what repentance is all about. Because I believe in him, I will turn from the way that I've been living. I'm going to live a different life. If I really and truly believe in him, there's going to be a change. Listen, I will only change because I believe in him. The only reason, because you cannot separate repentance and faith. Two sides of the same coin. So when he says repentance must be proclaimed, he naturally was including faith. And when the Bible speaks, and Paul speaks so many times about placing our faith in the Lord Jesus Christ, he spoke of repentance. And so our responsibility is to place our trust in him, to repent of our sins. Somebody says, well, does that mean that I got to straighten up before I get saved? No. In other words, you don't straighten up before you're forgiven of your sin and the gift of salvation be bestowed upon you. Because first of all, you can't. If you could, you'd just straighten up and that would be it. He says, not by works of righteousness which we've done, but according to his mercy, he saves us, forgives us of our sin. For by grace, God's awesome love and mercy toward us, are you saved through faith? That's not of yourself. It's the gift of God. Not of works. No getting ready. Somebody says, well, in fact, I asked a fellow not too long ago, I said, well, have you ever been saved? He said, no, but I'm getting there. I said, well, now what do you mean? He said, well, I'm working at it. I said, well, what do you mean working at it? He says, well, I'm working at it. I said, well, now, he could have meant two different things. He could have meant I'm understanding more and more and more, which is fine. Or he could have meant I'm doing better here and I'm cutting this out over here. I'm getting straightened out over here. And I'm giving some money over here. In other words, he could talk about both of those things. But what he was saying was, I found out, he thought he was getting better and better, and as he's cutting a few sins out of his life and stopped smoking, stopped drinking, stopped doing this and stopped doing that. And I said, well, the only thing that guarantees is you're going to be healthier. That's the only thing that guarantees. It has nothing to do with your relationship to God, but I'm all for what you're doing. That's getting them out of your life. So we're talking about faith and repentance. If I am going to be forgiven of my sin, and I only have two choices, watch this. If I'm not forgiven of my sin through the death of Jesus Christ, I'll have to stand before him and give an account for all my sin in the judgment of God. And somebody says, well, now, okay, I go with that, but here's what I'm going to tell Jesus when I get there. You're not going to tell him anything. Listen, you're talking to holy God, if you had that privilege. You're going to tell holy God, whose very presence you cannot stand in. You're talking to holy God and you're telling him what you're going to tell him. You're not going to tell him anything. When you and I stand before him, I guarantee you there's going to be pure silence on our part. Standing in the presence of holy God. You see, we have such an irreverence in our day, we don't even know what that means. To be absolutely, totally silent because you simply stand in someone's presence. Because the holiness of their life is beyond your comprehension. You're not going to tell him anything. Our forgiveness of sin is based on one thing only. His death at Calvary and my willingness to accept that as the only sufficient, adequate payment for my sin. And in that once and for all act, when I ask him to forgive me of my sin. And what am I asking him to do? I'm asking him to forgive me for what sin primarily? Not drinking, smoking, running around and being an adulterer. but asking him to forgive me for the sin of unbelief, which is the bottom line of all sin until I trust the Lord Jesus Christ as my personal Savior. Because the truth is, if I'm not a Christian, what I've said is I don't believe all that. Oh, I believe it. No. If you really believed it, you would abide by it. So genuine, true belief is such that it makes a difference in my life. And Paul put it this way in 2 Corinthians chapter 5. He says, therefore, if any person is in Christ, forgiven of their sins, saved, have the gift of eternal life, they're a new creature. That is, something's new. And he says, old things have passed away. Behold, things have become new now. Why do you think Jesus, in his conversation with Nicodemus, turned it this way? He says, except a man be born again, he'll not see the kingdom of God. Well, born one time, born again is something spiritual. And does not birth indicate something new? Any woman in here will tell you, yes, everything changed the moment this child was born. And the truth is, the new birth means a new beginning, a new start, brand new. When you are forgiven of your sin, you're forgiven of your sin and you're saved. At that moment, listen, watch this carefully. That is a one-time act. You're only pardoned one time. You commit a crime, you go to court, and the judge says you are pardoned for this crime. Can't bring you back for the same thing. And so what happens is, watch this carefully. When you trust the Lord Jesus Christ as your personal Savior, you are forgiven of your sin. That forgiveness, watch this carefully, that forgiveness is the act of forgiveness on the part of God whereby your sins, all of them, every single one of them, past, present, and future, are atoned for in one act in his death at Calvary. Period. So what happens? It's in that act, in response to your belief and your repentance toward him, your faith in him, that he atones for all your sin. Now watch this. That's the sins you have committed, and he's atoned for the sins you are going to commit. You say, well, man, that just frees me up to live like I want to. And if he's already atoned for all my sin, hallelujah, I can just enjoy life and go back to smoking, drinking, and adultery. No, you can't. Here's the reason. Anybody who has that attitude is not saved anyway. You're just talking through your mouth. But when you're genuinely saved, there's a change of attitude and a change of actions in your life. Now, so watch this. Forgiveness for your sin is a one-time act. For me, I was 12 years of age, knelt at the altar, asked Jesus Christ to forgive me of my sin. I did understand that he died on the cross for me. I didn't understand a whole lot more than that. But he knew my heart, that I was guilty. As a 12-year-old kid, the Spirit of God had convicted me of my sin. He saved me that day, and I've never, never doubted that. Some are saved at 12, 20, 30, 40, 60, 70, 80, 90, or even before. Whatever it might be, it's a one-time act on the part of God to save you, to forgive you of your sins, write your name in the Lamb's Book of Life. Now, what about, because we're not perfect, what about all those sins we're going to commit? You say, well, that puts me right back where I was. No, because when you are forgiven of your sin, when you are pardoned, remember what we said, past, present, and future. You say, how could God forgive me for past, present, and future? Because he only died once. You see, if you were not forgiven for all of it, Jesus Christ would have to keep on dying. His awesome death was so powerful and so all-inclusive. Think about this. It included every single sin from Adam until he returns. For every single person who's ever lived and will ever live on the face of this earth. That is, he made it possible for everyone to be saved. That was the power of his death. Now, so that's a settled issue, one time. Well, we got that settled. Now we're going to live the Christian life. And oh my goodness, the next day after you get saved, you come to First Baptist or some other church, you get saved on Sunday morning. Next morning, you go to work and somebody really ticks you off bad. I mean, they make some accusation. They don't like the way you look. And I mean, they get on your case. Why don't you do this? And you just blare up in anger and just let them have it. You just give them what they gave you. Then you walk away and all of a sudden you get this feeling. Oh, my goodness. I hope the pastor never hears about this. Here I am, got saved yesterday and acting just like I used to act the day before. God, what's happened to me? Have I lost my salvation? Now listen, there are some people who tell you, yes, you have. But they can't prove it. Cannot prove it. I'm going to show you why. And I'm going to show you why it's so important to distinguish between forgiveness for my salvation and forgiveness for my daily sins. There is a difference. Now watch this. Forgiveness for my salvation took care of the penalty that he paid for once and for all. Forgiveness for my daily sins does something different. That forgiveness saved me forever. Forgiveness for my daily sins has nothing to do with salvation. Forgiveness for my daily sins restores my broken fellowship for getting upset with my brother with whom I work and telling him off. It deals with that. Or some lust that you may have. Or some attitude that's wrong. It may be sin against somebody else, or it may be something that just only you know about. So we're talking about forgiveness for salvation and forgiveness for my daily sin. For example, let's say that you dressed up on Sunday. Let's say you as a lady, you dressed up in something white. And so somebody was going to take you on a little tour, and you didn't know where it was. So they're going to take you down into a coal mine. So I'm not dressed for a coal mine. Yeah, I'm going to take you down there. You go down there about maybe a couple of hundred yards, and you come back, and you say, my goodness, you have just ruined this. Well, you didn't do anything necessarily, but look at the environment you're in. The environment was dirty, right? It's pretty black down there. It's dirty. So just going down there and coming back, you got dirty. Now think about this. You and I live in a corrupt, sinful, wicked, vile world. There's profanity. There's lewdness. There's all kinds of dirty, filthy stuff, whether it's to see, whether it's to hear. People, anger, bitterness, resentment, hostility. Man, we live in a world of people who are angry at each other. So what happens? You come home and your kids haven't cleaned up like you ask them to. Next thing you know, you're on their case. And I mean, next thing you know, you're just angry. Well, that's some of that dust in the coal mine. You reached out and got a little bit of it. Here's what I'm saying. Thank God that the cross took care of my sin, past, present, and future. And that that you and I can ask for forgiveness today and be just as clean at that moment you were the moment you got saved. Now, God knew you and I were not going to be perfect. Let me give you an example. Let's go to 1 John. Back in the end of your Bible, Revelation, Jude, 3rd, 2nd, 1 John. And look what John says. Now, this is John, the beloved disciple, the youngest one probably of the group. And listen to what he says. And I want you to notice a couple of things. And we're coming back to this chapter later. But listen to how he addresses his readers. 1 John chapter 2. Look at this. Verse 1. My little children. Does that sound like a wicked, vile sinner? No. He's talking to believers. My little children, I'm writing this to you so that you may not sin. He didn't say you wouldn't. He said, so that you may not. And, or if, anyone does sin, now John included himself, we have an advocate. That's like having someone to stand between you and the accuser. With the Father, Jesus Christ the righteous, and he himself is the sacrifice for our sins, and not only for those of us who are believers, but for the sins of the whole world. Now, so we're talking about getting dirty. Sin in our life that comes up daily, whatever it may be. So let's think about something for a moment. In light of this, let's look at a biblical view of the way God saw us and the way he sees us before we are saved and what the real relationship is all about. And think about this. Before a person is saved, they are separated from God. They are alienated from God, the Bible says. They are walking in darkness and not in light. And not only that, the Bible says they're walking after the ways of the world, according to the lust of the flesh. And he says they are spiritually dead and that they're living under the wrath of God. Now, if you've never trusted Jesus Christ as your Savior, I just described you. Yeah, who do you think you are? It's not what I think. I give you a verse for all of these. Alienated, separated, walking in darkness. It means that you're, and the Bible says, empty. Empty in mind. That is, you're not thinking godly thoughts. The truth is, you're incapable of thinking godly thoughts. For the simple reason, he says, the mind of the natural man cannot discern spiritual things. And that you're living under the wrath of God. The lust of the flesh. Dead in trespasses and sins. Spiritually dead. You say, well, now wait a minute. I'm not spiritually dead because I talk to God all the time. Which God? How can you talk to God when you're alienated, separated, walking in darkness, dead in your trespasses and sins, and you are not capable of relating to this holy God until something happens in your life whereby you are given the Spirit, the Holy Spirit in your life, where you and God the Father can communicate. I know what you're thinking. You're thinking, but I grew up in this church and I've been talking to God all these years and I believe He listened to me, He answered my prayer. A lot of things God does for you that you don't ask for. A lot of things He does for you, listen, not in answer to your prayer. Here's what Paul said in the second chapter of Romans. He says, do you not know that the goodness of God is to lead you to repentance? There are many good things that go on in the life of a person who's not a Christian. What's God up to? Trying to get their attention to see that He's a good God. But there comes a time when that's all over. So we're talking about people who are saved. You and I are saved. We've been forgiven one time for our sin debt. Now we're talking about those daily sins. So I want you to turn to a prayer that we all learned probably when we were kids. Matthew chapter 6. Look at that if you will. Matthew chapter 6, and notice what he says. Jesus talking to his disciples. This is the Sermon on the Mount. And many people say, well, not. There are two parts of Scripture, I believe. Ten Commandments, Sermon on the Mount. If that's all you believe, for example, you better read the Ten Commandments again because you've broken every one of them. We all have. Number two, you certainly don't live by the Sermon on the Mount. It's the most demanding, the fifth, sixth, and seventh chapters of Matthew, most demanding chapters in the Bible. Ten Commandments in the Old Testament, my friend. I'm not being critical. I just want you to see what the truth is. Now watch this. Most of us learned this when we were kids. We learned to pray this prayer. So let's watch what the prayer prays. Now, remember, we are talking about sins that we commit now that we're saved, taken care of our pardon. It has nothing to do with eternity. It has to do with daily living. Now watch this. Here's what he taught them to pray. Beginning in verse 8. So do not be like them, for your Father knows what you need before you ask. Pray this. He says, this is the way you pray. This is a pattern. Pray in this way. Our Father, who is in heaven, hallowed or holy be your name. Your kingdom come, your will be done on earth as it is in heaven. Give us this day our daily bread, and forgive us our debts or our trespasses, our sins, as we also forgive those who sin against us. Do not lead us into temptation, but deliver us from evil. For yours is the kingdom and the power and the glory forever. Amen. And most people stop right there. That's pretty good. Making me feel good. Watch this. For if you, listen to this, if you forgive others for their transgressions, your heavenly Father will also forgive you. But if you do not forgive others, then your Father will not forgive your transgressions. Now watch this. This is a prayer we're to pray daily. Look in verse 11. Give us this day our daily bread, and forgive us our sins as we also forgive the people who sin against us. Now, I'm to pray this daily. Why? Jesus knew that you and I would sin after we were saved. That's why I put this prayer in here. One of the reasons. And so he says, I'm to pray, for give me today my daily bread, meet my needs today. And he said, I'm to forgive those who've wronged me today. And then he says, if I don't, then here's what's going to happen. So let's deal with the first part first. I'm to forgive them. Now think about this as a child of God. I do believe that probably the major reason the body of Christ is so weak is because most people somewhere in their life have somebody they've not forgiven. Way, it can be way back yonder. Resentment, hostile, angry. But you've covered it up. Things are pretty good with you. And so you've just said, I don't have to deal with that. You know what? I've already told God how I feel about it. I'm not going to keep bringing that up. I've even heard pastors say, don't bring up the past. I've even heard pastors say, God don't want you bringing up the past. In other words, so what do? You hide it. You dig deep enough down and you can cover it up with enough good things that come your way. It's still down there. And what you don't realize is it's poisoning you. It's like a poison leak in your system, in your bodily system. It's going to have a devastating effect. But let's just put it this way. Anger, bitterness, hostility, whatever it might be. And here's what God says. If you forgive others for their transgressions, your heavenly Father will also forgive you. We're not talking about salvation. We're talking about relationship. Personal, intimate relationship with Him. We're talking about your fellowship with Him. And here's what He says. If my fellowship with Him, my relationship with Him, which affects what? The way I live. It affects my prayers. It affects my abilities, my talents, my skills. It affects my attitude. It affects my worship. It affects everything. If you forgive those who have sinned against you, then your Father will forgive you. But if you do not, neither will He. You say, well, if He doesn't forgive me for my sins, I'm lost. No, we've already dealt with that. He has pardoned you from all sin. Now, we have to deal with daily sins. And He put it in this prayer, Jesus, because He knew we were going to have to deal with it. So I'm to pray, God, forgive us of our debts and forgive me of my sins as we also forgive those who sin against us. So here's what I'm praying. God, forgive me today as I forgive others. So I don't forgive others. So I hold anger and bitterness and resentment. You know what I just prayed? God, don't forgive me. So you just prayed. You prayed, God, don't forgive me, because you prayed, forgive me just like I forgive them. Well, if I don't forgive them, then you know what? He's not going to forgive me. I think about the millions and millions of Christians who live with animosity and disobedience in their life. And then they want to get on their knees and pray, and they come to church, and sometimes in church they jump up and down, hollering, screaming, and praise God, hallelujah, make me feel good. Sometimes, you know what that is? Sometimes it's very genuine. And sometimes they're trying to get over something. They want to feel good. If I can work up enough emotional feeling, listen, dealing with sin is not emotional. Dealing with sin is serious business, because if there's anybody in your life or mine we're not willing to forgive, you can just write this down and you sign Jesus. Until you deal with it, our fellowship is broken. Fellowship's disrupted. Let's just read it to be sure you get it. If you forgive others, big if. If you forgive others their transgressions, your heavenly Father will forgive you. If you do not forgive them for their transgressions against you, neither will your Father forgive you. Has nothing to do with salvation. It has to do with your daily walk. You say, do you know what somebody did to me? I understand. Well, yeah, but you don't know what pains are like. And you don't, yeah, you, but you, that's what people do. Yeah. And, you know, they'll tell you, but if you'd just been where I've been, suffered like I've suffered, God doesn't expect me to forgive them. Where is that? You see, let me tell you something. Living a Christian life is serious business. And we treat it like it's not. We treat God like He's this Heavenly Father who overlooks it. Fathers who overlook the sins of their children and do not discipline them wisely, lovingly but wisely and sternly when necessarily, are doing what? Contributing to the destruction of their own children. And so because we're that way, we think God's going to be that way. He's, you know, if I do enough, man, if I preach enough sermons, God, he won't pay attention to that. And this is what we do sometimes. We say, God, man, I teach Sunday school, I sing in the choir. I have a good witness. I share my faith. I give my tithe. Now I know God over here that, I just can't forgive them. Look what, you don't expect me to forgive them for that. Now look at all the good things I'm doing up here. You know what God says? He's not paying one bit of attention to that. Listen to this. You can't substitute good works for sin. In other words, he doesn't operate that way. You can't get enough of this to cover up over here. Disobedience, rebellion, indifference to the things of God, sinning against my brother. Now, let me just say this. I know that some of you have gone through some very, very difficult times in your life. And so when somebody says to you, be forgiven, it's just real difficult for you to handle that. Let me say this. I'm sure there are a lot of folks who have heard a lot more than I have. I can tell you this. The worst thing that could happen to me, I had to go through in my life. But you know what? I knew from the very beginning, the one thing I must do is to keep a forgiving spirit no matter what. But watch this. If you don't forgive those who wrong you, you get hurt doubly. You get what they did to you, and then you keep this unforgiving spirit in your life, and so now you're getting what God's doing to you. But the truth is you're doing it to yourself. You get hurt doubly. You have to be forgiving. You say, yeah, but I just can't. Yes, you can. You say, but I don't feel like it has nothing to do with your feelings. So I'll make something clear. Forgiving someone who's wronged you has nothing to do with your feelings. You say, but I'm so hurt. I understand. It has to do with the decision you make. It doesn't mean that all of a sudden you're going to have this awesome love and joy over this person. They've wronged you, hurt you deeply, and you won't forget it. It's not a matter of whether you forget it or not. It's a matter of whether you hold it against them or not. Listen, you have to be willing to forgive them whether you feel like it or not. Do you mean to tell me I can forgive them and not feel like it? Yes. And there are times when you have to forgive. It doesn't mean you go hug them and just say everything's just fine, because sometimes that person's walked out of your life. They're not going to ever have another relationship with you. Sometimes the things that people's personalities, they didn't like you the first day they saw you, and they knew nothing about you. They just didn't like you. They start wronging you from the very beginning. You're not going to ever have a relationship with them, but you got to forgive them. Because here's what he said. If you don't, I won't. So I have to be forgiving. And what happens? Here's what happens. This daily asking of forgiveness does what? Keeps me clean. Keeps my motives right. Keeps my heart pure. Keeps my relationships right. But most of all, it keeps me right with him. Let me ask you, if you lie down at night, cut the lights off, and thank God, is there anybody in my life I'm not right with? Anybody I haven't forgiven? It doesn't mean that because somebody hurt you, that you just love them instantly. But it means you have to forgive them, which means you don't hold it against them. They wronged you, yes. You hurt, yes. You may still hurt and suffer the consequences, but you can still forgive them. It's a decision you make. Father, I forgive them. I don't hold it against them anymore. Yeah, but you say, yeah, but you don't know how deeply I've been hurt. I tell you, I learned a lesson. Somebody had hurt me very deeply, disappointed me. And one day, while I was thinking about that and studying for a message, it's like the Lord just brought something to my mind. And he just reminded me that when he was on the cross, he died for everybody's sins. He made it possible for everybody to be forgiven. And that every single believer covered in his atoning death, and he'd already forgiven them, pardoned them. Now, on the basis of that, if God has forgiven my enemy, and you see, sometimes people are hurt, and they get forgiven for hurt, but they never tell you. Probably should, but they don't. If Jesus Christ can forgive those who crucified him, nailed him to the cross and said, Father, forgive them. They don't know what they're doing. What right do I have to hold against anyone an unforgiving spirit? Because, and he reminded me also, Charles, what sin have you committed that I haven't forgiven? Oh, my goodness. That was it. I don't have a right to be unforgiving. For two reasons, I don't want to be unforgiving. Number one, he won't hear me. My fellowship's broken. My prayers are vain. They're empty. I can pray and fast, you name it, till I deal with an unforgiving spirit. This is the ways of God. You see, here's the reason. Because he wants us to be everything we can be. And he wants us to have such a relationship with him that he can just pour his blessings into our life. And so therefore, if I don't keep my life right with him by daily forgiveness, if that's needed in my life, if I've done something wrong that day, thought something wrong, if I don't keep that right, I can't be blessed but so much, very little. So you know, I have to ask the question, God, what are you withholding from me because I won't deal with this unforgiving spirit? God, I've been wondering why you aren't answering my prayer for my sister, my brother, for healing him and providing for her needs. I've been wondering why you haven't answered my prayer to give me a job. God, you said you'd supply all of my needs according to your riches and glory in Christ Jesus. What's the deal, God? If your spirit is unforgiving, don't expect him to answer. Because here's what he says. And I'm so grateful that he put this in the pattern prayer. I'm so glad he said this. Give us this day our daily bread. And forgive us our debts, that is, our sinfulness, as we also forgive those of others. You could forget the rest of it. That one verse alone. Forgive me like I forgive them. I don't forgive them, don't forgive me. How many of you would ever pray, God, don't forgive me. Forget it. I don't want any forgiveness from you, God. Just forget this whole forgiveness bit. Just forget it. But you know that's what you and I do? I don't want to be forgiving, but I want him to forgive me. As you and I would say, it ain't going to happen. You know why? Because he loves you and me too much to allow us to have a wonderful relationship with him. And at the same time, have animosity, bitterness, resentment, you name it, towards someone else. It took me a long time to deal with my unforgiving spirit toward my stepfather. And it's one thing about being a pastor and you be true to the Word of God, you have to apply it to yourself first. And I remember, forgot what I was preaching on, but I remember the Lord just pointing that right to me. Well, he keep saying, what about John? It happened to be my stepfather's name. What about John? Mistreated my mom, something terrible. And I didn't like it. There wasn't anything about him I liked. I didn't even like to hear his name. Well. Finally, he made me realize, I can't stand up and tell somebody else to be forgiving. If I'm not, didn't make a difference what he did to my mother. Made a whole lot of difference to me then. Hurt me very deeply. Only by the grace of God, I didn't do something drastic. I had to forgive him. You said, would you write him a letter? No. I went to see him. I went to see him for one reason. And I said, John, I want to talk to you about something. I said, I need to ask you to forgive me for something. Oh, you don't need to ask me for forgiveness. I said, yes, I do. I need to ask you to forgive me for whatever I did, for whatever I may have done to have displeased you and made me have hard feelings. And I said, so it doesn't make any difference what happened. What happens is I want you to know that I need to ask you to forgive me for my attitude towards you. I never said to him, when I saw you choking my mother, I never said to him the way you would curse my mother. I never named all the things. Because you see, if I had done that, I'd have been just getting my venom out. I wouldn't be forgiving him. I'd just be doing something for me. I had to forgive him. I wanted to forgive him. And it was interesting how he responded. He came around the table, hugged me, asked me to forgive him. I wasn't about to let that man die. And one day, God confront me with that, and it'd be too late to deal with it. Put this prayer in you for a reason. I'm forgiven of my sin eternally, but I have to be forgiven daily, whatever's necessary. to stay right with God. And that's my prayer. If you've never been saved, you want to ask the Lord Jesus Christ to forgive your sins. Know that you're saved. You want to pray this prayer. 1 John 1:9 says, if we confess our sins. And that doesn't mean, well, okay, all right. It means that I agree with. You see, the word confess means to agree with. That is, the Greek word is homologeo, which means I agree with God. I agree with God that what I said was wrong. I agree with God that my attitude was not right. I agree with God that this action was a sin against God. I agree with Him because of my conviction. I regret that. I ask Him to forgive me, and in the process of confessing that, I turn away from that and I choose not to do that. Does that mean that you will never repeat it? No, it doesn't. There's some things all of us have done in our life that we confess and ask God to forgive us, and you know what? We did it again. Just as guilty the next time, confessed it again and again and again. But you see, when you grow in the Lord, you can tell one of the evidences of your growing is that's gone. It takes some people a long time for it to be gone, but it's gone. Here's this wonderful, awesome love of God who's willing to forgive us if we ask Him to. If you want to be the person God wants you to be, you have to begin to understand His ways. And one of His ways is this. He saves you in one act of faith and repentance toward Him. He forgives you and me daily for those things that we allow to creep into our life by confession, because we're guilty, asking Him to forgive us and to strengthen us so it will not happen in our life again. But until I'm willing to deal with my brothers and my sisters, God says, sorry. Here's what He says to us. I'm answering your prayer. See, He answers it either way. Watch this. If I ask Him to forgive me and I forgive someone for what they've done, then I'm clean. Oh, I'm forgiven. If I'm not willing to forgive them, then I'm asking Him not to forgive me, so He doesn't. So I get the answer either way. One for good, one for bad. And I want to encourage you to look at your heart and just do what He tells you to do. If there's somebody out there, somebody, listen, please don't let them die before you deal with it. And you'll be glad you heard this message. Father, how grateful we are that Your forgiveness is absolutely beyond our comprehension. We think about things in our life that have not been right. How many times we've had to come to You, and You never said, not listening. You've always been willing when we have been willing to deal with those things that You have brought to our mind. Thank You, thank You, thank You that the Holy Spirit is willing to go back into our life with us and show us things that need to be dealt with, or on the surface, things that we did yesterday or even this very day. Teach us how to live in this awesome, forgiving spirit, whereby our fellowship with You, our relationship with You, our intimacy with You is undisturbed every day. We love You and praise You in Jesus' name. Amen.
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2: He wants us to live every day in the refuge of our Heavenly Father, resting in His everlasting arms, surrounded by His ever-protecting care. He wants us to live there every day. That is, we ought to live in positive, aggressive, supportive, ongoing, successful retreat into the Father's arms.
3: Have you ever felt so overwhelmed that you wished you could have a timeout? If you can identify with that feeling of being worn and weary, you'll be glad you've joined us for In Touch, the teaching ministry of Dr. Charles Stanley. Today's message of hope takes us to the Psalms to find security, safety, and a place to run.
2: There are many words in the Bible that God is described as. For example, He's a high tower
4: a shield, a buckler, a rock, and many other words to describe him. One of those words is the word used here in Psalm 46, this first verse. God is our refuge and strength, a very present help in trouble. And a refuge is a place to run. And I wonder how many of you have ever thought about running. Maybe some mother, you are there this morning and you thought all week long you'd like to run away from dirty diapers, dirty dishes, dirty clothes, and a dirty house. Or maybe you're in business for yourself and you'd like to run away from the books, the finances, the bills, the employees, and everything else. Or maybe you're a

Today, people are running all over this nation, running from their home life, running from their business, running from their spiritual problems, running from this, running from that, running from the other. And you see, we never stop to ask the question, if I run, when do I stop running? How long do you run? How long do you run to get away from the problem that is within your own physical, emotional, spiritual being? Where does a man run to hide from cancer? Where does a man run to hide from depression? Where does a woman hide, where does she hide from her emotional instability? You see, going hither and going yonder is not the solution. And in this 46th Psalm, God has given us a beautiful description of a place to run. Now look at it if you will. He begins by saying, God is our refuge and strength, a very present help in time of trouble. Now, what I want to do is I want to give you about 10 words that describe the best place in the world to run when you get in trouble. Regardless of the trouble, regardless of the nature of it, regardless of how long, how intense, there are 10 characteristics here, I believe, I want you to get a hold of. So that the next time you just want to chuck it all and you say, I just can't stand any more of this, I just can't take any more, and you begin to get resentful and bitter, and you want to escape, and you want to fight, and you want to lash out, and you want to say something that you know in your heart is not in keeping with the Lord for your life, I want you to remember Psalm 46 and listen to what he says. God, Jehovah, that is Elohim, infinite in power, absolute in faithfulness, Yahweh, the eternal everlasting God, Adonai, our King, Lord, and ruler. God is our refuge. Where does a man go when he faces trouble? There is no place in the world that you and I can escape trouble today. There is no geographical location to which you and I can run and escape this, that, or the other. So he's given to us a place of refuge. He says, God. God is our refuge. Where is God? You say, well, God's in heaven. Well, the Father's there, the Son is seated by His right hand, but He's given to us one likened unto Himself, the Holy Spirit to live within our heart. Where does a man have to run to hide? Where can a man run to escape? Well, listen to what He says. Let's go down these verses, and I want you to get these words down, if you will. And the next time you get tempted to run, to hide, whatever your choice or method of running may be, I want to show you something here. First of all, God is our refuge and strength, a very present help in time of trouble. The very word refuge, a place to hide, a place of safety. God is always a place of safety for you and me. He will protect us emotionally. He will protect us spiritually. He will protect us from oppression. He will protect us in time of temptation. He is our refuge, a place of safety. Secondly, God is our refuge and strength. When you and I become weary, whether it be emotionally weary, whether it be physically weary, He is our strength. Does He not say, but they that wait upon the Lord shall renew their strength. They shall mount up with wings as eagles. They shall run and not be weary. They shall walk and not faint. How are we strengthened with continuous rejuvenation of our strength? Is it not in God? And you see, physical rest is one thing, but there's something about emotional rest, something about spiritual rest that is far more powerful than merely physical rest. God is our refuge, so He's our safety. Secondly, He's our strength. And then thirdly, He's our serenity. Look, if you will, in verse 2 and 3. Therefore, will not we fear? And you see, this whole chapter of the Psalms is a tumultuous, moving, shaking chapter. Watch this. Therefore will not we fear, though the earth be removed, though the mountains be carried in the midst of the sea, waters thereof roar and be troubled, though the mountains shake with the swelling thereof. Verse 6, the heathen rage, the kingdoms move. Verse 8, desolations and wars. So here is a whole concept of the earth and the sea shaking and moving. And what is he saying in verse 2? He says, when you and I run to God, when we look to Him, when we put our trust in Him, He's our safety, He's our strength, He's our serenity. Watch verse 2 and 3 now. Therefore, will not we

0: fear. There is no fear when God is our refuge. Why? He says, even though the earth is removed, and though the mountains be carried to the midst of the sea, though the waters thereof roar and be troubled, though the mountains shake with the swelling thereof, he says, you and I will not fear. Why? Because when a man learns to run to God, there is a serenity, there is a peace, there is an inner quietness that he can be in the midst of a terrible storm. But deep down inside of him, there is a perfect peace. The opposite of that is that a man can be in the midst of peaceful circumstances, and on the other hand, his innermost being can be a terrible civil war, shaking, moving, shattering, roaring on the inside. But you see, he says, when you and I learn to run to God, there is safety, there is strength, there is serenity. Listen. Then he says not only that, if you move down to verse 10, he says there's solitude. Be still and know that I am God. When you and I learn to run to him, what's one of the first things that happens to us? When you and I retreat to God and bare our heart and we begin to unload the circumstances, the frustrations, the fears, the anxieties, the things that trouble us, what happens? Not only is there a sense of peace, but we begin to enjoy God all alone. We can get just wrapped up in him. The solitude of being alone with God. He wants us to run to him to experience the serenity, the peace that he gives. And the solitude of being alone with God. Because listen, you know when God does the most for us? When he gets us all by himself and we are concentrating on him and we're not thinking about anything else and anybody else. And you see, sometimes he allows the storms and the troubled waters and the moving and the shaking of the mountains in our life in order to do what? In order to drive us to him, and we come running to hide and escape from life. And you see, one of the most beautiful verses in the Bible is, he that cometh to me, I will in no wise cast out. You and I run to God in times of trouble, serenity, solitude. And then I want you to notice something else in verse 2 and 3. Therefore we will not fear, though the earth be removed, and though the mountains be carried in the midst of the sea, though the waters thereof roar and be troubled, though the mountains shake with the swelling thereof. You just think about that. He says the whole earth is convulsed. It's like being in the midst of a convulsion. The mountains are shaking. He says the earth is rumbling. And the waters are roaring. The whole earth is shaking about us. You know what I think about when I read those two verses? When you come to him and you yield yourself to him, is it not true that he wraps himself around you and nothing can shock you? Nothing can get to you? Nothing can make your... You see, this is why he says, he will not suffer thy foot to be moved. When everything around you comes crushing in upon you, remember this. That when you and I have run to God, it's like he puts his shockproof arms around us, and we may get bumped, but you see, most of us don't hide in him. We run to each other. We run to this, we run to that. He says, God is our refuge for every single one of us, that when trouble comes, he wants us to rush to him. Safety and serenity and strength and solitude. Then I want you to notice, turn to Psalm 57:1. Not only that, but he's a shelter to us. And here's a beautiful verse. And maybe sometimes when trouble and heartache hits you, you ought to underline this verse. He says, be merciful unto me, O God, be merciful unto me, for my soul trusteth in thee. Yea, in the shadow of thy wings will I make my refuge until these calamities be overpast. Now think about that for a moment. In the shadow of thy wings. And you see, here's a beautiful way of his assuring us, listen, of the warmth, of the tenderness, of the personal way that God wants to shelter us in time of trouble. Now listen how the psalmist said it. He says, in the shadow of thy wings will I make my refuge until these calamities be overpassed. You see, all of us are going to face calamities. All of us are going to face troubles and heartaches and burdens. He says, we are to run to God. And he says this refuge, He says, our Heavenly Father is like a mighty eagle whose wings do what? Hover over us to protect us, what? Until these calamities pass. A calamity is a great time of trouble, a great season of trouble, a great period of testing and trial. He says, you and I are to run to the Father, and when we do, it's like the little eaglet coming under the warmth and the tenderness and the shelter and the protection of the mother's wings until these calamities pass, and you go on your way. You see, all the things that people need when trouble comes, there's only one place to find it. And then if you'll notice, in the 142nd Psalm, turn there just for a moment, he says there's something else here that's involved in our Heavenly Father being our place of refuge. The 142nd Psalm, verse 5. Not only is he our shelter, our solitude, but he's our sufficiency. Look in verse 5. I cried unto thee, O Lord. I said, thou art my refuge and my portion in the land of the living. That is, whatever you and I need, we'll always find it in him. Now listen, the man who runs down to the bar to escape, what does he find? He only finds something that deadens his sensitivity. He doesn't find sufficiency for his need. And you can run to every single human city of refuge that men make in order to escape reality and to refuse to face their problems. But what do they find? They don't find sufficiency for the problem. They find something that makes it possible for them to put off facing the real issue. And what do? But delay the solution by refusing to assume responsibility. And the effect is what? It intensifies in its weight and in its penalty. All right, let's keep moving. Psalm 94. He says in Psalm 94, speaking of a refuge here, and let's see, in verse 22. Here is the stability of our refuge. But the Lord is my defense, and my God is the rock of my refuge. You see, all other places to run are like quicksand. They may hold you up for the moment, briefly for the moment, but they don't hold you up for a solution. He says, my refuge, God is the rock of my refuge. That is, it is solid. When you and I come to the Father seeking a solution, seeking help, seeking comfort, seeking support, what do we find? But we find it in a God who not only is interested in us in the moment, but he's interested in us every moment. And you see, one of the most beautiful things about this first verse of Psalm 46 is, he says, God is our refuge and strength, a very present help. What does he mean by that? That if you need help tomorrow, he'll be there. If you need it today, he'll be there. It is always present. He's made it possible for us to be able to flee to him at any moment. He's always available to take us in. And he's always strong enough, stable enough, that whatever the problem you and I face, we know that we can lay it down in prayer by faith before the Lord God Almighty, and we're not going to sink. You can't think of a problem that's going to cause God any trouble. You can't think of anything he's not adequate and sufficient to supply, no problem that he cannot meet. He is everything a man needs. When trouble comes, where is he to go but to God? Now, can you name me any other place a man can run to find so much? That is stability and strength that is lasting, that stabilizes a man's life, that energizes his life. And he says when the calamities are overpassed, what does he do? He sends him right back out into the stream of life, strong, stable, supported, sheltered, protected, safe. Because if you and I learn the lesson God wants us to learn, here's the lesson he wants us to learn. Now listen, he wants us to live every day. Every day where? In the refuge of our Heavenly Father, under his beautiful wings, resting in His everlasting arms, surrounded by His ever-protecting care, He wants us to live there every day. That is, we ought to live in positive, aggressive, supportive, ongoing, successful retreat into the Father's arms. How does a man run to God? He doesn't even have to get out of bed. He doesn't even have to leave town. How does a man run to this shelter, serenity and strength and solitude and support? How does a man live within that? Where does he go? How does he get there? You see, the one last word is surrender. Because you see, you'll never be able to hide out in God until you're willing to surrender your stubborn, proud will to Him. When a man learns how to run to God, even in the midst of all the shaking and the quaking and the trouble, and all of life is just going to absolutely cast you to ruin and destruction, disappointment and disillusionment. He says what? When a man learns to run to God, all of that turns into a beautiful, surprising serenity and quietness and strength and shelter and support and everything a man needs. And how does he get there? Doesn't have to move a single finger. All he has to do is to tell the Lord, Lord, I can't, but you can. And I'm just trusting you to help me. And I'm just turning my life over to you. Oh, God, I cannot cope with what I'm facing. But you said if I came to you, that you'd be all of that to me. And so I'm coming by faith and trusting you to be to me what I cannot be to myself.
1: 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People try all kinds of things to escape, but often the problem isn't what's happening on the outside. The explanation is just ahead in today's Moment with Charles Stanley. Jesus told us in Matthew 28:19, "Go therefore and make disciples of all the nations." As we obey this command, In Touch Ministries is using innovative technology to take the gospel to as many people as possible. 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Trying to find an escape? Think about why you're running. Here's a Moment with Charles Stanley.
0: Well, where do people run when they start running? Some people run down to the bar. They call it the happy hour from about 5 in the afternoon to, I guess, what is it, 6 or 7 o'clock? Somewhere thereabouts. So they run to the happy hour. But isn't it strange they have to go back next day for some more happiness? And they have to be back there Wednesday and Thursday and Friday and Saturday. They have to keep going back to remain happy. And the problem is, that's no place to run because it doesn't satisfy anything. Then folks run to drugs. What are they trying to do? Just escape for the moment, but you've got to take some more tomorrow. And then other people, they have an affair. What are they doing? Running from the circumstances of the moment, trying to find some new thrill, some new joy, some new interest. But that doesn't last either. And then some people run by leaving geographically. We're going to move out of town. We're just going to change our location. Things are just not what they ought to be. I don't like the circumstances, so I'm leaving, not realizing the problem is not out there. The problem is within here. Listen, if God is no more sufficient than that, that there are problems and heartaches that you and I face, that we have to leave geographically in order to escape, there's something wrong. Now, I'm not saying you should never move. I'm simply saying that running to get away from that kind of circumstance is not the solution to the problem. And people try all kinds of things in order to escape, in order to get a grip on themselves. And usually, wherever you go, as soon as the newness wears off, you suddenly get this awful sense of dread. This cloud begins to loom up. It comes out of nowhere. And if you look at it real closely, it's the same old cloud that was in the last town. And you think, my goodness, it's blown all over here. And the problem is, it didn't come from the last town. You brought it with you.
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0: We don't really like being alone, except for some limited period of time. And when you think about being alone and thinking about a long period of time, oftentimes people can't stand that. They can't stand it for probably several reasons. Yet on the other hand, there are many people who live alone. They live alone for various different reasons. Sometimes it's because of circumstances they can't control. Somebody walked away or somebody passed away. Sometimes it's by their own choice. And yet being alone is a little difficult. And you see, the people who do live alone oftentimes have friends with whom they can experience the good things in life, the difficulties in life. They've got somebody to share them with. And you see, the truth is, they're not emotionally alone. They have somebody to share with. Well, in the creation, in God in His wisdom, He understood the nature of the man whom He created. And He says it's not good for a man to be alone. And so His solution was this. He said, I will give to man a woman who is fitted for him. And so Eve was the solution to man's aloneness. Not only was she the solution to his aloneness, but she was also a solution to something else, because he had said to Adam, he said, you're to replenish the earth and make it fruitful. And so it took both of them to start that. And so it wasn't God's plan for people to be alone and to feel lonely in those days, and it still isn't today. And yet there are many people who live in the same household, sleep in the same bed, eat at the same table, and both of them can feel very much alone. And I wonder if that's true of you. Are you one of those persons who feels very much alone? You live with somebody, but you're very much alone. It's not the Father's will. And you see, because He understands what sin does in people's lives, and because He understands people's different personalities, God has made it possible for us to live in the situation, the circumstances we live in, without being alone or feeling lonely. And so what I want to talk about in this message is this, our incomparable companion. He has given us the most awesome companion. And so I want you to turn, if you will, because He identifies Him in the 14th chapter of John. And you recall that 14, 15, 16 chapters of John, Jesus said some of the most precious, some of the most encouraging things He said in all of His ministry. Right before He's going to be crucified, one of His concerns was
2: that his followers, that his apostles, these men with whom he had given 3 years of his life, that they did not feel abandoned, they did not feel alone, they did not feel left. And so here's what he said, beginning in verse 16. He says, I will ask the Father, and he will give you another helper, that he may be with you forever. That is the Spirit of truth, whom the world cannot receive, because it does not see him or know him. But you know him because he abides with you and will be in you. I will not leave you as orphans. I will come to you. Very important to him that they recognize that he was not walking away and just going to leave them. Now, when we think about this whole idea of an incomparable companion, incomparable means that he's matchless. He's insurpassable. You can't surpass him in his nature and his character and what he does. And so Jesus identifies our incomparable companion in this passage. Listen, I will ask the Father, and he will give you another helper that he may be with you forever. Who is that? The Spirit of truth. That is the Holy Spirit. God sent the Holy Spirit into your life and my life for different reasons. But one of the primary reasons was to be to us what he knew you and I would need, knowing that we could not be it for ourselves. To accomplish the things he wants us to accomplish in life, recognizing we could not do it within our own strength and energy. So what I'd like to do is I'd like to describe this incomparable companion. Then I want to talk about his responsibilities to you and to me. And when we think about what Jesus said here, and you think about the fact that the very nature of the companion he's given us says something to us about our needs, that how needy we are as persons. But he called him the parakletos, that is the helper. And that word means someone who's been called to walk alongside. And so he's given us someone to be a part of us so that you and I would never feel alone. We may feel lonely at times, but all of us who are believers could never be alone. And I want to show you why in a moment. And when you think about it, think about the fact that he has been assigned for this particular reason. Listen to what he says. He says, I will ask the Father, he will give you another comforter, that he may be with you forever. That is, he is assigned to this responsibility. That is the Holy Spirit. A person of the Trinity assigned to you and to me, those of us who receive Jesus Christ as our personal Savior, assigned to us to be a companion. Now, I want you to notice something that he makes very clear here. He says in verse 17, that is the Spirit of truth, speaking of the Holy Spirit, the Spirit of truth, whom the world cannot receive because it does not see him and know him. You know him because he abides with you and will be in you. Now, what does he mean with that? Simply this, that a person who is an unbeliever cannot have the Holy Spirit as a companion for the simple reason that Jesus Christ said, I am the way, the truth, and the life. No man comes to the Father but by me. He is the truth. What is he saying here? He says the Holy Spirit is the Spirit of truth. That is, Jesus Christ is the ultimate of truth. And Jesus Christ and the Holy Spirit, both persons of the Trinity, God the Father, God the Son, God the Holy Spirit, all absolute truth. If you do not believe in Jesus Christ, who is the truth, you cannot have the Holy Spirit, who also is the Spirit of truth. And so a person who's never trusted Jesus Christ as their Savior, you're living it alone. All of us who've been saved by the grace of God, we have indwelling us the Holy Spirit. In fact, when we trusted him as our Savior, he came into our life and sealed us once and for all eternity. Listen to what he said. He said that he may be with you forever. He says he will be in you. I will not leave you as orphans. I will come to you. And when he said, I will come to you, here's what he was simply saying. And that is the personal presence of Jesus Christ is what the Holy Spirit is living out in your life and mine. He's the one who engineered our salvation, and so therefore he knows all about that. So every single believer is indwelt by the Holy Spirit, sealed by the Holy Spirit, as a child of God. Every single one of us are children of God. And so when you think about this companion of ours, he came for the purpose of sealing us. He came for the purpose of living on the inside of us, to walk alongside, to be in us, to be what God knew that we would need. Somebody without whom you and I could never live the Christian life, nor could we accomplish the things that God has sent for us to accomplish. So I want us to think about what kind of a companion he is. Because all of us have companions in life and friends. We have people that we think a great deal of. Your husband or your wife, for example, certainly a companion. People who are our friends, who are genuine companions. We can trust them. We love them. They love us in return. So when you think about what kind he is, and you think about the fact that he is the Holy Spirit, think about it in this light. And that is, he is the kind of companion who is available at all times. No other person can say to you, I will always be with you. There are a lot of people who'd like to say that. Husbands and wives who love each other would like to say, well, you know, I will never leave you nor forsake you. But you don't really know that, because one of these days, death's coming. And so no one can say, I'll always be available. You and I have a companion, the person of the Holy Spirit, who said, and Jesus made it very clear, he said, I will never leave you nor forsake you. Notice what he said. He says, I will not leave you as orphans, I will come to you. What does he mean by that? Simply this, he was ascending to the Father. They were watching him ascend, but he says, I'll come to you. And that is, he's not talking about the second coming of Christ. He's talking about the fact that at Pentecost, when the Holy Spirit came to anoint the people of God, Jesus Christ was coming in the person of the Holy Spirit to live in and live through your life and mine. And so that every single believer is one who has the companion. That is the person of the Holy Spirit living on the inside of us for very specific reasons. He is always available. Not only that, he's always adequate. Think about who he is. The Bible says that he is a person of the Trinity. People say, I don't believe in the Trinity. Well, think about this. Jesus will ask the Father, and he will give you another helper, all three persons of the Trinity. All through these chapters, all three persons of the Trinity. We have a companion who is absolutely adequate. In fact, you cannot think of anything, any situation, any circumstance of life in which the Holy Spirit, who is our genuine, listen, lifetime, not only lifetime, he says he'll be with you forever. He'll be with you and he'll be in you. You cannot come up with a situation which he finds himself and a quandary trying to figure out what to do. He knows exactly what to do in every circumstance. He knows it before it ever happens. He's seen it beforehand. He's made preparation so that you and I do not have to live in fear and a sense of inadequacy. We can live in the adequacy of the presence of our companion, who is God the Holy Spirit, living out within us the life of Christ, enabling us to face every single circumstance of life, no matter what. He is available and he is adequate to face it. Not only that, he is dependable. Listen to what Jesus said. This is Jesus' words. He said, he'll be with you forever. He'll be in you. And he says, I'm coming to you. We have his word that you and I do not have to live a single day of our life alone. I didn't say sometimes you may not feel lonely. I didn't say sometimes you may not feel alone. But the truth is, once you trust the Lord Jesus Christ as your Savior, there forever. And he says he will abide in you and with you forever. We have this awesome, incomparable companion. Listen, unmatched by any friend, any husband, any wife, any companion you could possibly have, because no one can promise you those things. Always be there. Depend on me at every situation, circumstance. All of us have had friends that we thought we could depend upon, but somehow something happens, they proved not to be very dependable. Thought that maybe they were adequate in some ways, but somehow not adequate. And the truth is, none of us can be adequate enough to meet all of anybody's needs. God didn't make man or woman enable them to meet anybody, all of anybody's needs. He sent the Holy Spirit to make us complete. It isn't enough to be saved. He's called us to be somebody. He's called us to accomplish something in his name and for in his behalf. And so he sent the Holy Spirit to be a companion for us, to live on the inside of us. And I would simply ask you this. Are you living your life in your own strength, in your own wisdom, in your own knowledge? Are you trying to work it out to suit yourself? Are you facing life apart from having this incomparable companion who is omniscient, omnipotent, and omnipresent, who is willing to seal you as a child of God, who is the one who will engineer your salvation experience, who is the one who will help you understand the things you need to understand in life and give you guidance? If you're living your life apart from him, here's something you can watch out for. You'll never feel content. You'll never be satisfied. No matter how much you accomplish, no matter how much material possessions you may possess, you'll never be satisfied. You'll never have contentment. You'll never have real joy. Peace will be coming and going. Happiness is a passing thing. You'll always be searching because, you see, on the inside, There's something missing. The inner man within you is going to feel alone. Why? Because God created you for Himself to indwell you, live on the inside of you, be to you what you need to be. You ignore Him, then you'll never have that. And so when you look to see what kind of companion this is, God gave the Holy Spirit certain, the Father gave Him certain responsibilities that He's to work out in your life and my life. So let's look at them for a few moments and think about, because each one of these is certainly meeting a need that you and I have. Now He is this, listen, He is a person, He's not a thing. He is a person of the Trinity, the promise of the Father, and listen, He indwells every single believer. So if you're a child of God, no matter what you're going through, what situation, circumstance you're living in, remember this. One of His responsibilities is to help us in our prayer. Now, if you have a prayer partner, and let me just say this, you could have no greater asset in life than somebody with whom you can pray. Somebody that you can be open and honest with, you can be transparent with them, you can share your heart, share your soul, share your difficulties, share your failures, share your sins, and still be accepted. Somebody who will call your name in prayer. There's something about praying with somebody and hear them call your name in prayer. Father, I just want you to, and call your name. You and I have friends and companions maybe like that. But you know what? Our companions don't know our future. Our companions don't know, and they can't foresee the future. Sometimes they think they know what's good for us, they don't. Sometimes they think, well, I want the best for you, when the best for us is not what they pray for. You and I have a companion in the Holy Spirit who has already foreseen your entire future. He knows exactly what is good for you. He knows exactly what God's plan is. He knows exactly how everything fits. He knows the exact timing of every situation, so that He says in Romans 8:26, you'll recall He says, in our weakness oftentimes, in verse 26, we don't know what to pray for as we should. He said, but the Holy Spirit Himself intercedes with us with groanings which cannot be uttered. That is, He knows what to ask for. Now, sometimes we all struggle in prayer. Somebody says, well, do you struggle in prayer? At times I do. You know what? Join the club. The Apostle Paul did. What did he say? He said three times he struggled with God. He struggled about this thorn in his side. He asked the Lord to remove it. And the Father only responded by saying, my grace is sufficient for you. And so we struggle sometimes because we don't know what to ask for. We struggle sometimes because maybe we don't even feel like praying. Somebody says, well, if you don't feel like praying, you must be in sin. Not necessarily. You can be so weary and tired at times in life, you don't feel like it. That's why we're to, listen, lift up each other, encourage each other. We're to hold up each other, pray for one another, love each other. Why? There are times when people go through situations and circumstances, and you've heard me say that a person oftentimes can be in such pain, they can't even pray for themselves. Well, once in a while, somebody will write me and say, what do you mean, be so sick you can't pray? That's when you need to pray. Then every once in a while I get a letter saying, you know, I wrote you a letter that said, I didn't understand what you meant. Now I understand what you mean. I can't pray for myself. I'm going through this or going through that. So we all struggle. So what is the responsibility of the Holy Spirit? Living on the inside of us knows the right petition. When you and I don't, when we are fumbling around asking God, well, Lord, I don't know what to ask. And Lord, you know what He's doing? Reading our heart. Sending the message to the Father through His Son, Jesus Christ. And you know what? He hears the prayers that the Spirit of the living God, living on the inside of us, who can interpret us perfectly. Our friends can't interpret us perfectly, but He can. They don't know what to ask for. And you see, all of us, we say we want the best for someone. Well, a lot of people tell you what they think you want to hear. They want to make you happy. They want to make you peaceful. They want to provide your needs. And if you love somebody, you want to give them what they want, give them what you think they need. And sometimes what they need is not any of that. And so the difference is this. Sometimes we make mistakes when we're praying for people and what we're asking for. He never makes a mistake. He always asks for the right thing. He always gives perfect guidance and direction. When you and I are asking Him to give us direction, He always does. It was interesting on our trip to New Zealand that every morning every evening and all during the days we were driving, and the way we photograph is not go to 10 different places we picked out, but we pioneer and photograph. That's what I say, is pioneering. As you're riding along, you'll see this and go there and turn up this road and so forth. And so we always prayed every morning, Lord, give us direction today. Guide us. You know what's out there. We don't know what's here. We know You'll show us. And so it's interesting, in one morning we got up and we took off. We knew exactly the right road to take and where we were headed. And so we came around this bend and saw this beautiful gorge and a river by it. And so we said, hey, you know what? We're going to stop then and go back. We're going to drive a little ways and cross a swinging bridge and walk about a mile or so on the other side. And then we had to get back on the other side of the river so we could photograph. And we got it all done. Fantastic. Praising the Lord, thanking Him for answering our prayer. Get back in the vehicle and head out and realize we were not on the road we thought we were on. We weren't even going in the right direction. And so we looked at each other and said, guess what? God's in control, because we thought we were going in the right direction. We asked Him to guide us and lead us, and you know what? We didn't even know where we were going, but we got the most fantastic photograph. If we had gone the way we thought we were going, we would have missed it. You know what? The Spirit of God knows that about your life. Little things that you think He's not interested in, He's interested in. Willing to guide you, willing to show you how to pray. And sometimes when you don't know, here's what He does. Watch this. When you ask the wrong thing with the right motive and a pure heart, you know what He does? He just twists that around, makes the right request, and does what? Answers what we need, not necessarily what we want. That's why when people say, well, you know, I don't know how to pray, so I'm afraid to pray. I may ask the wrong thing. Don't let it worry you. Somebody who knows the right thing will take care of that. One of His responsibilities is to guide us in our praying, to help us in our praying. A second one of His responsibilities, which is so clear, I think, in Scripture, and that's simply this. And that is that He will enable us to understand the Word of God. That's one of His responsibilities. And the Apostle Paul said, for example, in 1 Corinthians chapter 2, he said, the unbelieving world, he said, they think this is all foolish. The Word of God's all foolish. It's antiquated. It's outdated. Don't need God anymore. And besides that book, you know, what can that do for you? Well, let me say this. One of the reasons that many people, even believers, don't read the Bible as they should, they say, well, I just don't understand it. You know why you don't understand it? Because you've not asked the help of the teacher. The Holy Spirit is the one who, listen, who reveals the truth. And I think about what the Apostle Paul said, because we think the Apostle Paul was such a brilliant guy. The truth is, he was just listening. Look what he says. When it comes to the second chapter of 1 Corinthians, second chapter, he's talking about how he understands things and how the Spirit of God has spoken in his own heart. And he says, for example, for to us, verse 10 of that second chapter, God revealed them, the things he'd been talking about. God revealed them through the Spirit. For the Spirit searches all things, even the depths of God. And so he talks about the thoughts of God no one knows except the Spirit of God. Now we've received not the spirit of the world, but the Spirit of Him who is from God, so that we may know the things freely given to us by God. You want to begin to understand the Word of God? Ask the Holy Spirit to give you understanding. Here's what happens. If you read the Bible and you don't understand something, you're not going to be very motivated to try to obey what God has said. And so He's given us as a companion, one that teaches the truth. Once in a while, somebody will say, well, if I just knew as much as some other people I know, you know what? You don't want to know necessarily what other people know. You want to know what God knows that you need to know. And you have living on the inside of you the Spirit of the living God who knows truth, who knows the mind of the Father, who knows the mind of the Son, to teach you and, listen, help you understand the simplest and the most difficult parts. Does that mean that you always understand every single part of the Scripture? No. You know why? If God had written this book like most books are written, we'd read it two or three times and lay it down. He's written it simple enough and plain enough to change your life and to give you guidance to get you all the way to heaven. But He's made it complicated enough to do what? Keep bringing you back, bringing you back, bringing you back. Do you know why? Because God isn't motivated to give us information. He's motivated to bring us into a loving relationship with Himself. And so what does He do? Same thing He does when you fall in love with someone. You keep going back and back and back and back and back. Why? Because you love them, because you want to know them deeply. You want to know them intimately. You want to know them on a level that's far beyond that surface level. And so the Spirit of God brings us back to His Word to do what? To help us understand the truth of the Word of God. And He brings us, listen, to help us not only understand the truth, but He's the one who interprets the meaning and then makes application to our heart. This is why a lost person can read the Bible and say, well, anybody can understand that. Do you realize that you can't really fully understand John 3:16 apart from the Holy Spirit? Somebody says, well, I can explain that. It just says, for God so loved the world that he gave his only begotten Son, that whoever believes in him will not perish, but have everlasting life. That's real simple. God so loved the world that he sent Jesus, and now all of us who believe in him can have salvation. Is that what that verse says? That verse says a whole lot more than that. Because you see, there's so much more implied in that. In other words, he sent his only begotten Son. So what? I mean, who is his only begotten Son? God incarnate. Gave his only begotten Son. How did he give him? On the cross, crucified, the substitutionary death of the Lord Jesus Christ. That one verse of Scripture is so full of theology, and people read it over and say, well, I understand that. They may understand the words, what the words mean, but do they understand the message the way God intends for us to understand it? The Bible is full of wonderful, marvelous principles, absolutely, totally misunderstood, not understood, rejecting and ignored, because people will not rely upon the Holy Spirit to teach them the truth. And when I think about how many Sunday school teachers probably stand up every week, they read their lesson over a couple of times on a Saturday night and get up and sort of make comments. You realize that's a sin? Something as precious as the Word of God, someone as awesome as the Holy Spirit living on the inside of you. Listen, willing, if you will allow him to apply the truth to your heart, willing to enable you to apply the truth to other people, present it to them, and let the Holy Spirit then work it into their life. Why do we meet on Sundays? To worship the living God, to hear from the Word of God, to let the Spirit of God take his Word and apply it to our heart. To do what? To grow us up and make us godly men and women. To enable us and strengthen us and to motivate us to do the work that God has called us to do in the way he's called us to do it. And that's in total dependence upon the Holy Spirit. This is one friend. This is one companion in whom you and I are to have absolute, total faith and total dependence upon him. Now, oftentimes, you may have a friend or loved one or whoever it might be who just wants to lean on you, just lean on you. And sometimes you think, I can't handle any more of this leaning on me, emotionally, whatever it might be. You know what? You can lean on the Holy Spirit, never worry about him falling. He'll never complain about you leaning on him. He wants you to lean upon him. And when it comes to understanding his word, he wants us to know the truth, not so we can gain information. He wants us to understand truth so we will fall in love with him. And listen, be devoted to him and serve him and bring him glory and honor. It's not an information book. It is a life-changing book. And any time it's relegated to information and just theology, then somewhere we've missed it along the way. So one of his responsibilities is to teach us the truth of the Word of God, to give us understanding of what God is up to in our life. Then I think about also the fact that not only does he do it concerning the Word, fulfill his responsibility, but he also, listen, he also is there to show us how and to help us deal with sin. Every single one of us have to deal with sin. It may be a sinful thought or sinful act, wrong motive or whatever it might be. We have to deal with that. And the Holy Spirit, the Bible says, in fact, Jesus said it. He says, when he comes, what's he going to do? He's going to convict the world of sin, righteousness, and judgment. Now, what does he mean by that? Simply this, when we're convicted of sin, the Holy Spirit, who is our loving companion, he shines the light of truth on what we are doing, what we are thinking, what we are planning. He shines the light of truth and he shows, he reveals, he exposes the true nature of that. He exposes our hearts to us. He helps us to understand that sin doesn't fit who you are. You're a child of God. You're a godly person. Doesn't fit who you are. That action doesn't fit who you are. So the work of the Holy Spirit is a good companion, incomparable companion. His work is to do what? Keep us on the right track. And when he sees us heading in the wrong direction, he convicts us. He shines the light of truth in our hearts, says that's not the right way, doesn't fit who you are. When we resist him, we grieve him, the Bible says. When you grieve the Holy Spirit, what you're saying is, get out of my life. Shut out of my life for this moment. Just be quiet. The Spirit of God's not going to be quiet. You can shut him out, shut him out, shut him out, shut him out. You can resist him, suppress him, whatever you think you have to do. You know what? He's coming back. If you're a child of God, he'll be there. You may try and you may think you have succeeded, but you know what? He's not going to give up. You're a child of God. He sealed you one day as a child of God. He's responsible to convict you and bring you to the truth. Now, what you do with the truth is your responsibility. But that's his responsibility. to show us the truth, to help us to understand. Now, all of us have companions and friends. Oftentimes, they're the kind of friend who want to tell you what you want to know. They may see you headed in the wrong direction, but because they don't want you to reject them, they won't tell you. The Holy Spirit's not worried about your rejection. He's going to tell you exactly what you need to know. And there have been people that I have asked me a question. I've said, here's what God says, and according to here's what God says, then here are your alternatives. Sometimes they don't like that. And sometimes we may have friends who will not be honest with us. Listen, if you have a friend, a genuine friend who's not honest with you, they're not a true friend. I have a wonderful friend who is absolutely honest with me about everything. In fact, sometimes he'll ask me a question, and I'll say, why did you ask me that? You already knew what I thought about that. How many times I've said that to him, and he just smiles. He's the kind of genuine friend I can trust. He's the kind of friend in the deepest, darkest valleys of my life. He's been there. I've never called him that he didn't come. I've never asked him or searched the salt that somehow he did not help me in some way. But you know what? Friends can't always be that way. And they won't always be honest and truthful with you. And I've said to him, I said, when he and I became friends, I said, one thing you got to promise me, you'll always tell me the truth. I may not like it, but I'm going to like you anyway. But you must tell me the truth. And one thing you can depend upon the Holy Spirit to do is to tell you the truth. He's not going to shade anything. He's not going to cover it up, not going to camouflage, not going to make you feel good. The Spirit of God is not interested in ease, comfort, and pleasure. He's interested in making us holy, godly men and women. And one of His works as our companion is to keep us on the right path. And what does He do? He'll sting us a little bit if necessary. He will show us things about ourselves we don't want to see. We don't like to think that. We don't like to think we're greedy or lustful. We don't like to think that we're dishonest or totally unfriendly. We may not like things about us. You know what? He's going to keep showing you. You know why? Loves you enough, listen to this, loves you enough not to leave you where you are. That's His responsibility. And Jesus said, listen, He said, I'm not going to leave you as orphans. I'm not going to leave you comfortless. He says He's going to be with you forever. And He says He's going to be with you, and He's going to abide, He says, in you. And so what is He going to do? He's going to enable us to deal with sin in our life. You see, some people say, well, all you have to do is just confess it, and that's it. That is not all you need to do with sin. Confession is the first step. Listen, recognizing what it is, its destructive element in your life, where it will lead you, what the consequences are, and learning how to deal with it. And the Spirit of God is there to enable you. Listen, He's the one who enables you to say no to sin. He's the one who enables you to step beyond that. He's the one who, listen, who reminds you of who you are, that it doesn't fit. And He's the one who says to you and reminds you, I will strengthen you. I will uphold you with my righteous right hand. That's His work. One of His responsibilities as our companion is this, and that is to enable us to minister effectively to other people. And this is why Jesus said to His disciples, He said, before He ascended, He said, sit down in the city of Jerusalem until you be endued with power from on high. Why? Because they weren't ready. He said, you shall receive power after that the Holy Spirit has come upon you. You shall be my witnesses in Jerusalem, Judea, Samaria, the othermost parts of the earth. Think about this. He didn't expect His own apostles to carry out their ministry apart from this awesome, incomparable companion who is the Holy Spirit. He said, wait till He comes at Pentecost. And then, of course, everything broke loose. 3,000 people saved, Peter preaching the gospel. You have the same companion on the inside of you. You have the same person on the inside of you that Peter had the day he preached that sermon. You have the same person inside of you that the Apostle Paul had as he wrote in a prison cell. You have the same Holy Spirit enabling you to do what? To bear witness of what Christ has done in your life. When somebody says, I can't, there's no such thing as I can't. No, I can't do that. Yes, you can. You know why? Because on the inside of you is one who will release in you His awesome power. And you see, Paul said, again, in 1 Corinthians, he was talking to them about how he came and what his spirit was. Here's what he said. He said, when I came to you, brethren, I didn't come with superiority of speech or of wisdom, proclaiming to you the testimony of God, but I determined to know nothing among you except Jesus Christ and Him crucified. I was with you in weakness and in fear and in much trembling. And my message and my preaching were not in persuasive words of wisdom, but in demonstration of the Spirit and of power. Listen to this. You know what the power of the Holy Spirit is? The power of the Holy Spirit is God's divine energy, supernatural energy, Listen, in combination with supernatural authority, when you are sharing your faith, you are sharing the Word of God. You have behind you the authority of the living God. You have with you and behind you the power of the Holy Spirit. Listen, His divine energy to enable you, His divine authority, listen, to make it stick, to make it have impact. It's one thing just to talk to somebody. It's something else for the Spirit of God to take what you say and how you say it and drive it home to their heart, to bring about conviction or encouragement or comfort or whatever it might be. He's living on the inside of you. He is there. Part of His responsibility is to equip you and to enable you to do what God has called you to do, whatever it might be. You say, well, I'm just a homemaker. Well, let me ask you a question. As a homemaker, as a mother, as a godly woman, a godly wife, do you feel adequate within yourself to train your children? No. Do you feel adequate within yourself to meet the needs of your family? Probably not. You see, He is just as willing to give you whatever you need, to empower you, and to give you the authority, listen, to cry out to God in prayer with confidence and assurance and boldness for God to protect your children, to teach them the truth. And so He has given, and He is willing to give every single thing you and I need because that is His responsibility. Listen, as we minister the Word of God especially, as we minister the Word of God, it's His responsibility to empower, to give instruction, to cause it to fall on open ears, not deaf ears. It is His responsibility to open the ears of people who are listening. It is His responsibility to convict of sin. And listen, the interesting thing about it, He can take one message and interpret it to 3,000 people, 3,000 different ways, because 3,000 people have 3,000 different needs, and all 3,000 hear the same thing in different ways because it is heard through their personality. Only God can do that. That is the work of the Holy Spirit. And you have Him on the inside of you, so when you have an opportunity or you're confronted with someone and they challenge what you believe, you don't have to fear. Because you say, well, I just feel all alone. That's what you feel. That's not reality. Reality is you have the Spirit of the living God on the inside of you to do what? Remind you of scriptures that you're afraid you're going to miss. To bring to your mind and heart truth that you know and experiences that you know that you've lived out in your life. He's there to help you, to remind you. He said to His disciples, because they certainly were concerned about these things, He says, I'm going to leave you. He said, when the Holy Spirit comes, He'll bring all things that I've taught you to your remembrance. Why do you think we have what we have? The Spirit of God bringing to their remembrance the things that Jesus said, the things that they heard, the things that they saw, things that they witnessed, things that they experienced. And you see, the truth is, if you've been a Christian a while, you're full of the gospel. You say, well, I don't feel very full of it. You just think about how many prayers God's answered. Think about how many things He's brought you through. Think about the situations and the circumstances and experiences the Spirit of God has enabled you to come through victoriously and triumphantly. All of that has become a part of your message. You have a message, and your message is what God has worked into your life. And so when somebody says, well, tell me what Jesus Christ means to you, or how would you share the gospel? You can't talk about it without talking about something that He's done in your life. Because listen, your experiences with Him, that's the seed bed. That's the farm. And on this farm, all this fruit has come forth. Things that God has done in your life that you bear witness, this is who Jesus is and this is what He'll do in your life if you allow Him. You have that kind of a companion on the inside of you to help you, to enable you, to strengthen you no matter what. Then I think about the fact that He's there to help us when we experience those moments of weakness in our life, moments of weakness and trial. He's always there. God knows that you and I are not sufficient within ourselves. And so it's interesting that He called Him the helper, the comforter, the helper. And you recall when sometimes people will say, well, if you're a strong Christian, you have lots of faith, and you shouldn't feel weak. Is that right? Well, what about Jesus in the Garden of Gethsemane? There are situations and circumstances in life that you and I will feel weak and inadequate. Then the Spirit of God is there to do what? To encourage us and to strengthen us. And it's interesting because the truth is, all the way through the Scripture, we're reminded of these things, and yet we forget the source of them. Listen to what the Apostle Paul said. He said in this prayer in Ephesians chapter 3, he says, for this reason I bow my knees before the Father, from whom every family in heaven and earth derives its name, that He would grant you what? grant you according to the riches of his glory to be strengthened with power through his Spirit in the inner man. There are times when you and I become weary, worn out, frazzled, we say. What is he saying? He says we have the Holy Spirit who will strengthen with power through his Spirit in the inner man. That is, in the inner man is the deep-seated part of you in your thinking, in your true, genuine feelings. What is he doing? Strengthening us, enabling us, reminding us. And sometimes the way we think weakens us. And sometimes the way we think can strengthen us.

We started walking, walked pretty good ways. Finally, he said, he was so tired, he said, "Dad, just leave me down here." I said, "I'm not going to leave you down here." So we had a couple of small towels, and what we would do, we would just dip them in the water on the little stream by the path, and dip them in the water, put them around our neck, and every once in a while we'd squeeze it so the water could run down in front of us, keep us cool. Well, we walked as far as we could that night, and so we spent the night on the ground, just laid on the hard ground, and next morning we got up and started walking, dead tired. Absolutely wonderful. The heat just wiped us out. Well, we walked that morning till about 10:30, and I thought, "Dear Lord, I don't know how much more we can stand." We came around this bend. Now, we could hardly walk. Came around this bend, looked to the left, and there was the lodge about 50 yards away. You know what we did? We took off running. Took off running. You'd have thought we'd been asleep all night and had a good meal and lots of water. You know what? The mind functioned. Forgot all about being tired. You know what the Spirit of God does? He does supernatural things in our life. He'll do supernatural things in your life as you minister to other people. As you go through difficulties and hardships and times of weakness and frailty. And there are times when you don't know exactly what to do and you don't feel up to doing it. You know what? You have somebody on the inside of you. You don't need a pill. You just need to cry out to the Father. You just need to trust the Holy Spirit. To do what? To strengthen you. That's what Paul said. He says, "I'm praying that he would grant you according to the riches of his glory." Now, what does that mean? He says, "I'm praying that God will grant you what you need on the basis of the Father's resources." Well, how rich is the Father? He's got it all. He says, listen, "according to the riches of his glory, to be strengthened with power, supernatural power, through his Spirit who lives on inside in the inner man." And you know what happens oftentimes? People become weary and worn out and frazzled and discouraged. And you know what? Hasn't got anything to do with anything physical. What they feel physical is a result of what's going on in the inner man. If a person, for example, is extremely worried, full of doubt, full of guilt, full of frustration about the circumstances of life, I don't have to tell you that it affects the human body. And I do believe that probably a lot of people in our country, a lot of people's sickness is more spiritual than it is physical. Now, it becomes physical. You have bitterness and hatred and resentment in your life, you're going to get sick one day or the other. Sooner or later, it's going to come out somewhere. The Spirit of God does something to the inner man. He strengthens us where we need strength, because there are people who physically can become very frail, and it's absolutely amazing what they can do. Why? Because the inner man is strong. That's the Spirit of God, listen, doing what? Fusing authority, fusing strength, fusing energy into your life. That's what he's there for. And when I think about the fact that he's been assigned that task, the Holy Spirit. Jesus came as the Savior. The Holy Spirit came, listen, following him to do what? To live in us, to enable us, to strengthen us, to equip us, to gift us, to do everything that is necessary that you and I would become the people God wants us to become. But how many times do we fret and fume in life and we wonder why we're not doing better and why we can't do more than we do? And people say, "Well, I don't have the energy." Maybe you should ask yourself the question, is it physical energy that you're lacking or spiritual energy? Strengthen you in the inner man. Listen, when your heart's right and your motives are right and your spirit is pure before God, you're going to have energy. You're going to have strength. He's going to infuse you with something you cannot describe. It is absolutely beyond human description. Why? Because that's the Spirit of God enabling you. He's willing to do that if you let him. If you will allow him, if you will depend upon him, if you will trust him. Listen, if you will look to him and expect him to do it. But if you only expect to get your energy from food, you're going to miss out on the best energy. The best energy doesn't come from food. The best energy comes from the Spirit of God living on the inside of you with what? Spiritual power and strength. That's what he said. And he said, listen, it's according to his riches. Likewise, when I think about how he operates, I think about the fact that one of his responsibilities is to encourage us when we doubt our salvation. That's one of his responsibilities. Look in 8th chapter of Romans, what he says. And you see, God knew that many people would be saved,

0: And that oftentimes, because of certain situations and circumstances, they doubt their salvation. And I don't have to tell you, listen, when you sin against God, after you've been saved, many people will go through, especially if they've been saved just a short period of time, they'll go through this period of time when they begin to doubt their salvation. Well, if I were saved, here's what Satan will do. You sin against him, he says, Satan will say, see there, you weren't saved. You just had an emotional experience. Then you have to decide, am I going to believe God? Am I going to believe my feelings? Am I going to believe what Satan's saying to me? Listen to what the Apostle Paul says. One of the responsibilities of your companion is this. The Spirit himself, listen, testifies with our spirit that we are children of God. Many people live in the limbo. Watch this. They live in the spiritual, theological limbo. I think I'm saved, but I'm not sure. According to the pastor, I'm not. According to my feelings, I think I am. The next week, well, according to the pastor, I am, according to my feelings. Well, I'm not sure. In other words, they live in this limbo. Now, listen carefully. You cannot have contentment. You cannot have joy. You cannot have peace. You cannot have security. You cannot have confidence in your prayers. Your faith, listen, cannot be what it ought to be as long as you believe that somehow you can be saved today and lost this afternoon or tonight or tomorrow, next week or next month, next year. Where are you? One of the responsibilities of the Holy Spirit. Listen, here's what he says. And the reason one of these is his responsibilities is because here's what he did. He says in Ephesians chapter 1, in him that is in Christ, you also, after listening to the message of truth, the gospel of your salvation, having also believed, you were sealed in him that is in Christ with the Holy Spirit of promise, who is given as a pledge. Now watch this. That means the very idea that God the Father sent the Holy Spirit to seal you and to live on the inside of you, Jesus said, to be there forever. Here's what he says. He says, you know what? You know why he's there? One of the reasons he's there? His very presence is the Father's pledge that you belong to me and you can never be lost, because he says you were sealed for the day of redemption. His very indwelling. So the Spirit of God knows that. He knows why he's there. And so when you come to those times in your life and you go through some situation of difficulty and you think, well, I wonder if I'm saved. That's not the question. The question is this. What does the Word of God say? What is the witness of the Spirit? And I've mentioned this before, but because many people listen who've never listened or watched, and it's in every country here and there and so forth, a lot of things I repeat. I want to repeat this. When I was a young guy growing up, the way I grew up is that you could be saved today and you could be lost before the day's over. And I remember I used to get down by my bed every night on my knees to pray. My mom taught me, don't lie in the bed and pray. And so I'd get down to pray, and it's like the devil just worked me over. You're lost. You sin today, you're lost. And I can remember struggling with that, thinking, I know that's what the pastor said. I know that's what I'm feeling, but something down inside of me, I couldn't believe I was lost to save me. And that made it worse. Because I thought, well, now I'm not believing the truth. Well, am I believing the truth? Am I not believing the truth? But somehow, I'm going to tell you something. I was saved when I was 12 years of age. The Spirit of God has never told me anything else. And in spite of all the stuff I've heard, and all the theology, and all the distorted kinds of theology, you know what? I've never really doubted my salvation. You know why? Because doubting your salvation is not even scriptural. He says the Spirit of God bears witness to you. So, when somebody says, well, if you were a Christian, you wouldn't do thus and so, you tell them, you know what? I am a Christian, but I'm growing, and I'm weak, and I'm frail, but thank God, by the grace of God, I was saved by the shed blood of Jesus at the cross, and I'm still saved because I was sealed with the Holy Spirit. What he seals, nobody can break that seal. You're sealed by the Spirit of God. One of his responsibilities is to encourage you in those times when you doubt and wonder, well, how in the world could I be saved? And yet, the people who go to church week after week, by the thousands and probably by the millions in this country, you ask them, are they saved? Well, I'm not sure. Well, I certainly hope so. You know what? If you have a hope-so salvation, you don't have much. If you have a I-think-so salvation, something bad's wrong. It's either no-so or you've missed it. You say, well, could you be saved and still doubt it? You could. Why live in doubt? Why worry and fret and fume and wonder? Can you imagine living your whole life and coming to the end of life, and one of these days you are coming, and wonder if you're saved. Can you imagine having 2 or 3 weeks to live, or maybe not that long, or maybe lying on what you know is the deathbed, and you're wondering, am I going to make it? What's going to happen when I breathe my last breath? What's going to happen? All the courageous, bold atheists and agnostics with all their prideful boldness and adequacy. You know what? When it comes to those last moments, no. Deep, deep, deep, deep down inside, there's the hope. Frightening hope. Scary hope. Maybe. You don't have to live that way. You have a companion living on the inside of you who brought about your salvation, made you born again. He sealed you forever as a child of God. And whenever you're doubting, you need to turn to him and say, what did you say? And he said, he sealed you as a child of God, and he sealed you unto the day of redemption, and therefore you're sealed forever. Well, there's one other thing I would mention about his responsibilities, and there are lots of them. Two things. One of them is he enables us to live the Christian life, and you can't do it. I think one of the best times of my life, but most disturbing times, when I realized I couldn't live it. I think now, listen to what he says. The fruit of the Spirit is love, joy, peace, goodness. You know what? You have somebody who lives on the inside of you who is willing at any and every moment to do what? To share the love of the Father with you, that you can feel God's love, to provide a peace that you can't figure out yourself. Joy, love, peace, goodness, gentleness, self-control, humility, all the fruit of the Spirit. What is that? That is the work. That's his responsibility. That is the responsibility of the Holy Spirit, that you and I enjoy the fruit of the Spirit. We can't work it up. You can't work up peace. You can't work up love. You can't work up humility. You can't work up contentment. That is his work living on the inside of us. And that's why he says the fruit of the Spirit, not the fruit of the believer, the fruit of the Spirit. It's his responsibility, listen, to make that available. It is our responsibility to understand it and to accept it purely by faith. So we do one of two things. We live by the flesh, by our humanness, doing what comes naturally, or we live by the Spirit, submissive to the Holy Spirit. Listen, to the degree, watch this, to the degree to which you surrender body, soul, and spirit to the indwelling presence of the Holy Spirit, to that degree, you have peace, joy, contentment, love, you name it, it's all there. It's there for the asking. One other responsibility I'd mention is this. It is his responsibility to comfort when there is sickness, sorrow, and death. Now listen carefully. Death is coming. And the question is, how are you going to face it? There are times, for example, when people think, well, somehow I'll work this out. The only person who can work out what's going to happen to you at the end of your life is the Father, the Lord Jesus Christ, the Holy Spirit. And you see, there are times and difficulties and hardship and pain that nobody can comfort you but the Lord. Here's a husband and wife, they've lived together a long time, loved each other to death. All of a sudden, no warning, maybe an accident, or maybe a long period of illness, and suddenly the one you loved sunk your life into that person, loved them, couldn't say enough good for them. All of a sudden, they're gone. There's something very, very finished about death. And you see, even though you know that one of these days you're going to see them again, when you go home, it's empty. House is empty. Other side of the bed's empty. Kitchen's empty. The car you're driving, is you're the only one in it now. And people can tell you, oh, isn't it wonderful that he or she's in heaven? You know what? That doesn't do a thing for you. Well, I'm praying for you. That doesn't do much either. Well, I understand. Maybe they do, maybe they don't. There's one person who can comfort you. The one who lives inside you, reading your mind, knows what you're thinking, and is with you when you go back and relive those wonderful times you experienced together. but now they're gone. You can't get them back. You know it's final, and it takes time. And the Spirit of God does what? The Spirit of God comforts you, reminds you of the good times. He may remind you of some bad times. And you look back and see how God brought you through those times, difficult hardships you went through in life. He's there to do what? Comfort you, lift you up, and remind you, listen to this, that in your empty apartment, you're not alone. In that fine palatial mansion you live in, you're not alone. When you're driving in your car, you're not alone. When you're walking through those empty rooms, you're not alone. When you lie down, the bed looks empty, you're not alone. You have on the inside of you this incomparable companion who is there to remind you, Jesus knows exactly how you feel. He's going to help you through this. He's going to strengthen you. He's going to uphold you. You're going to walk through it. You're going to hurt. You're going to suffer pain. You're going to feel it for a long time, probably. But He will bring you through it. He is the only one who can genuinely comfort you when the love of your life is gone. No matter what the reason, will they walk away or will they pass away? He's still adequate to comfort you through that. The question is this. Do you have Him living on the inside of you? Do you have Him to call on? Can you rely upon Him? Can you trust Him? If He's not there, you can't. You see, Jesus said, world can't understand it. World doesn't believe it. If you've never trusted Jesus Christ as your Savior, here's the truth. You are alone. You may have many friends, so-called friends. There's one friend you need above all the rest, and that is Jesus Christ. Living out His wonderful life in you and through you and for you in the Holy Spirit who indwells you. You don't have Him, you don't have it. You ought to be smart enough now as a person to realize that money can't do it. Position and fame and prominence and prestige, they can't do it. Because some of the most miserable people you'll know are people whose pictures are all over everything, who boast of how much they have and how much security they own. The truth is, they're empty. Something's missing on the inside. That something is somebody, and that is Jesus Christ, the Son of God. How do you get Him on the inside? This is the way you get Him on the inside. You acknowledge He's not there. You acknowledge that Jesus Christ is the gift of the Heavenly Father who came to this earth, laid down His life voluntarily, willingly as a substitute on the cross. And in the shedding of His blood, He paid your sin debt in full. And the moment you say to Him, I'm confessing my sinfulness. I need you. I'm trusting that your death at Calvary paid my sin debt in full, that it is not my works, but your love and your forgiveness that will save me. And tell Him that you're trusting Him as your personal Savior. In that moment, the past is washed and wiped away forever. The Spirit of God about whom we've been speaking seals you as a child of God. He comes to indwell you, and everything you've heard in this message becomes a living reality in your life. Would you not agree? A person would be a fool to turn down and to reject such an incomparable companion as Jesus Christ through the Holy Spirit in your life. And Father, how grateful we are this morning. How grateful we are that your love for us is beyond comprehension, but not beyond experience. Your forgiveness is beyond what we deserve, but not beyond your grace. And I ask you this morning for somebody here who's never trusted Jesus, somebody who's listening, who's never known what we're talking about, who feels all alone, maybe in some small, dilapidated apartment, some very, very wealthy home, the finest neighborhood, all the same, it's empty. Maybe somebody has a big family, it's still empty on the inside. I pray the Holy Spirit will bring about such clear conviction
1: that person, whoever they may be, wherever they may be, would say today, oh, dear God, I've missed it. I've missed it. But today I'm surrendering my life to you and trusting you as my Savior. But we ask it in His name. Amen.
2: 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We're on around the clock.
0: As you look at your life and as you face the situations and circumstances that you face, and sometimes they're very difficult, sometimes they're critical, sometimes they're emergencies, you're never alone. And oftentimes believers will say, I'm just alone these days. No, you're not. If you're saved, you're not alone. You may feel lonely, but you're not alone. In fact, how far can you go from the Spirit of God who lives inside of you? Can't get away from Him. He has a work to do. He has a ministry to fulfill in your life and mine.
2: Jesus made a promise to His followers in the 14th chapter of John. He said, I will ask the Father, and He will give you another helper, that He may be with you forever. So today on In Touch, the teaching ministry of Dr. Charles Stanley, we'll see that with salvation, we gain much more than eternal life. Learn more about these benefits in part one of Help is on the Way. Let's join Dr. Stanley for his message.
0: Have you ever wished you had a 911 line to heaven? Probably many times you've wished that when you could just get connected immediately with Almighty God to help you through some situation or circumstance in life. We've all been there. Times when we needed someone and you look around and family can't help you. Friends can't help you. Nobody can help you, but you need some help. When you find yourself in one of those situations, where do you turn? So I want you to turn, if you will, to the 14th chapter of John and to remind you that Jesus is encouraging His disciples. He's going to be crucified the next day. They are very discouraged, and Judas has betrayed Him, and he's begun to talk about some things. They don't quite figure out how they all match up. He said, if you've seen Me, you've seen the Father. I am the Father of one. And now He's talking about suffering and all the rest. But listen to these words of encouragement, because this 14, 15, 16 chapters of John really are words of encouragement. He's getting ready to leave them. And beginning in verse 16 of the 14th chapter, here's what He says. He says, I will ask the Father, and He will give you another helper, that He may be with you forever. That is the Spirit of truth, whom the world cannot receive because it does not see Him or know Him, but you know Him because He abides with you and will be in you. I will not leave you as orphans. I will come to you. Very important for them to know that the whole fact of His leaving was already frustrating and confusing and fearful. Now He says, I'm not going to leave you as orphans. I'll come to you. It's very interesting what He says in these next verses, because He offers them, promises them help. Help that will always be there. So the question is, who is this helper? What is this helper? And He says the helper is the Holy Spirit. Now listen carefully, because many people will sit in church pews for years and years and years and never understand who the Holy Spirit is. So let me explain to you who He is. The Holy Spirit is a person. He's not an it. And oftentimes people refer to Him as an it. He's a person. He feels. He wills. He knows, just like we do, all the characteristics of a person. The Holy Spirit has them. Every time Jesus referred to Him, He referred to Him as a person. Notice what He says. I will ask the Father, and He will give you another helper, that He may be with you forever. He may be with you, not it. 26th verse of the same chapter. But the helper, the Holy Spirit, whom, not it, whom the Father will send in My name. And something very significant in this passage of Scripture is this. Back to this 16th verse. When He says, I will ask the Father and He will give you another helper. Listen carefully. The word another is a little Greek word, allon, A-L-L-O-N, which means another just like. And what He was saying is, I'm going to send you somebody just like Me. Very significant, all these words. I'm going to send you someone just like Me, and He's going to be with you. And look at this. He says, another helper, that He may be with you for how long? Forever.
3: Not until, not if, and, but I'm going to send you another helper who's going to be with you absolutely forever. That is the Spirit of Truth, whom the world can't receive because it doesn't see him and know him, but you know him because he abides with you and will be in you. Now, here's the issue. People who are unsaved know nothing about the Holy Spirit. Secondly, the truth is the Holy Spirit is not in them. He's separated from them because until you receive Jesus Christ as your personal Savior, the Holy Spirit does not live in a person's life. And so we're talking about, first of all, the person of the Holy Spirit. And second, I want you to know that he's not only the person of the Holy Spirit, but he's a person of the Trinity. That is, God the Father, God the Son, God the Holy Spirit. And when he says he will abide with you forever, he couldn't say that unless the Holy Spirit was omnipotent, omniscient, omnipresent. And so think about this. The Holy Spirit indwells every single believer. When you trusted Jesus Christ as your personal Savior, the Holy Spirit at that moment sealed you as a child of God. He comes to abide in you, to live in you, and he comes primarily as your helper. So think about this. One of the gifts of God to every single one of his children is the person of the Holy Spirit. He's the one who convicted you of your sin to begin with. He's the one who gives you the faith to believe. He's the one who makes you aware of the reality of who Jesus Christ is. He's the one who makes you aware of the fact that you need him. He's the one who brings you to confession and repentance of sin. He's the one who brings about this new birth in your life. And he's the one who comes in to seal you as a child of God. And the scripture says very clearly, if the Spirit of God is not within you, you are none of his. He's the one who bears witness to us that we are the children of God. A person of the Trinity. So think about this. You and I have within us a helper who is omniscient, knows all things, omnipotent, has all power, omnipresent, that is, all things are in his presence, but primarily he lives on the inside of us so that you can never be without him. You say, well, wait a minute, I could be without him. Listen to what Jesus says. He says he'll be with you forever. So if you happen to be one of those persons who believes that you can be saved and then you can be lost, then think about this. Jesus lied. And he didn't lie. He says he's coming to be with you and he's going to be with you forever. He didn't say he's going to be with you forever unless you deny me, Peter. He didn't. No. Unless you betray me. In other words, unless you sin. He doesn't say that. Once the Holy Spirit comes into your life and seals you as a child of God, you are forever a child of God and forever sealed. No one can break the seal of God in your life. You are sealed, he says, unto the day of redemption, which means he seals you to the moment he takes you home to heaven. Think about this. And you see, the fact that we don't understand who the Holy Spirit is helps me understand, realize, that one of the reasons that people are not happy, they are not joyous as Christians. They're full of anxiety, full of fear, governed, and listen, and oftentimes plagued with fear and uncertainty and lack of security and all the rest in their life. Why? They don't realize who's living on the inside of them. The Spirit of the living God, the Holy Spirit, and he came to help her. What did he say? He says, I will ask the Father. He will give you another helper that he may be with you forever. And then in that 26th verse, but the helper, the Holy Spirit, whom the Father will send in my name, he will teach you all things, bring all things to your remembrance. And then, for example, in the 15th chapter and the 26th verse, when the helper comes, whom I will send to you from the Father, that is the Spirit of Truth, who proceeds from the Father, he will testify about me. And you will testify also because you have been with me from the beginning. What is he saying? The Holy Spirit is a person. He's a person of the Trinity. All of the aspects of the Trinity, all of his wisdom, all of his knowledge, all of his understanding. And think about this. He knows all about your life, present, past, and future. He has all power to do anything and everything that you need for him to do in your life. You have this awesome gift within you, and I wonder how many times you turn to him to help you in your Christian life, to see you through difficulty, hardship, and trial. What does he say? He says, I'm going to send you a helper, just like me, Jesus says. The Father's going to send him. The Father and I are going to send you this helper who will live in you and be with you forever. How many believers ever even think about turning to him? How many believers ever think about depending upon him, asking him? And he was so important that Jesus said to those disciples, he said, I'm going away. And he said, but here's what I want you to do. He said, you must sit down, tarry ye, he says, in the city of Jerusalem until you be endued with power from on high. He's with you now. He's going to be in you and with you forever. At Pentecost, what happened? You remember they were praying together. The scripture says the Spirit of God fell upon them, this mighty rushing wind. And the Spirit of God baptized them into Christ. That is, he identified them with him. The Spirit of God came upon them and indwelt them. And from that moment on, every single believer, every person who trusts Jesus Christ as their personal Savior is indwelt by the Spirit of the living God. And he's there to help us in every single circumstance of life. And so, as you look at your life and as you face the situations and circumstances that you face, and sometimes they're very difficult, sometimes they're critical, sometimes they're emergencies, you're never alone. And oftentimes believers will say, I'm just alone these days. No, you're not. If you're saved, you're not alone. You may feel lonely, but you're not alone. In fact, how far can you go from the Spirit of God who lives inside of you? Can't get away from him. He has a work to do. He has a ministry to fulfill in your life and mine. He is God's omniscient. He's God's omnipresent helper, omnipotent helper, sent into your life and mine to enable us to live a godly life until he calls us home to be with him. So, if you happen to be one of those believers and you're sort of down in the dumps and you're saying, well, you know, I don't believe God's anywhere close by. I don't sense God. I don't feel God. And you just, you know, just tell me how bad things are. You need to stop and ask yourself the question, what is the truth about me? What is the truth about you? You trusted Jesus Christ as your Savior maybe last week, last month, 20, 40 years ago. And because of your ignorance of him, you have not taken advantage of this awesome person and power and love living on the inside of you that makes it possible for you to live this fantastic life. You say, well, now, wait a minute. This fantastic life. Look at all my troubles and trials and heartaches and burdens. I'll ask you two questions. Number one, how many of those did you bring upon yourself? How many of those did you bring upon yourself? Probably a lot of them. Secondly, what about those that you didn't bring upon yourself? You say, well, God let it happen. Well, he did. Well, why did he let it happen? God always has a purpose for every single thing. We claim Romans chapter 8 that he's causing all things to work together for good to those who call according to his purpose. Now watch this. Suppose you didn't have any problems, any heartaches, any burdens. What would you know about the love of God? Suppose you didn't have any emergencies, any real trials, any things that you just absolutely could not handle. Suppose you had none of those. You would never know how awesome God is to reach down into your life and your heart in those critical times and to be exactly what you need him to be to help you through those times. You would never know that if he didn't allow them. He sent the Holy Spirit to live on the inside of us in order to do what? To enable us to become the persons God wants us to be. Achieve the things that God wants us to achieve. And you're out there working in your schoolwork, for example, or in your job, whatever it might be, and you're doing it on your own. You're not trusting God. You're not relying upon him. You don't ask the Holy Spirit to help you to do anything. Now, the Bible doesn't tell us to pray to the Holy Spirit, to pray to the Lord God himself, the Lord Jesus. And he says the Spirit is always doing what? The Spirit's always pointing us to Jesus. The Spirit's always pointing us to Jesus Christ, to glorify him. So look what God has done. While he sits in the heavens and reigns and rules over all things, and the Son sits beside him, interceding for all of his children, he has the Holy Spirit living on the inside of every single one of us, meeting every need of our life, ready and willing in every situation and circumstances to help us. He is our divine helper, but you don't call upon him. And then you wonder why you go through these situations. Believers, listen, would be happier, more peaceful, less anxious, more confident, more assured, more fruitful, more impacting if we took advantage of the person who lives on the inside of us. Well, now, what kind of a person is this? Well, first thing I know about him, he's very practical. That is, this isn't, listen, there's some people who have religion. We don't have religion. We have a faith. And our faith is in the one true God and in His Son, Jesus Christ, who went to the cross in our behalf, and in the Holy Spirit, whom the Father sent to live on the inside of us, to equip us and to enable us to face any and every circumstance of life. And so He's a very practical helper, because you can't come up with anything He's not willing to help you in. No situation, no circumstances, He's there to help us. And so when you say, well, I go through these difficult times in my life and my circumstances, but I want you to notice, that, for example, in this word that He uses here, notice He says, and I will ask the Father and He will give you another helper. Watch this. The word helper here, the Greek word is parakletos. Para mean alongside, and kletos is to be called. That is, the Holy Spirit is one whom the Father has called to do what? To walk alongside us, so to speak, and to do what? To help us. And remember this, if He's omniscient, He knows what's coming. If He's omnipotent, He can handle it. So you and I have someone who knows all about the future to warn us of things that are coming, to make us aware, and to enable us, to strengthen us, to equip us. Very, very practical helper. We're not talking about some theological jargon. We're talking about somebody that Jesus called a person whom He sent because He knew you and I need help. Amen? We all need help at times in our life. And so He sent Him. He's a very practical helper. But not only that, He's a very personal helper. This isn't some thing. This is a person. And when I think about other religions, for example, and all the things that people go through to try to please and appease their God, and the gods, first of all, they can't speak, they can't hear, they can't do anything. It's all a waste of time. I know they don't like to hear about it, but it's the truth. It's a waste of time. We have a person. And you remember what Paul said when he went through Athens? He said, I see you've got some statues out here. One of them says to the unknown God, I'm telling you who He is. He is the Lord Jesus Christ, who came to save you from your sins and to fill you with the Spirit of the living God. He is a very personal helper. Listen, if He's living on the inside of you, what is it about you He doesn't know? He knows everything about us. Somebody says, well, that's the problem. That's what I don't like about Him. He knows everything. Well, you want Him to know everything when you're hurting. You want Him to know why you're hurting. You want Him to know the needs of your life. He knows all about us. He's a personal, listen, a personal messenger sent by the Father to us to live on the inside of us and to be with us forever for every situation, circumstance of life. Practical, very helpful, very personal. And one of the wonderful things about Him is that He's available. Listen, He is available 24 hours of every day, 60 minutes in it. Listen, in every hour, 60 seconds in every minute, in every millisecond, He's living on the inside of you, always available. So when you say, well, you know, I pray to God and He doesn't listen, that's not true. God can hear what you say. The question is, are you coming to Him in the right way? Are you coming to Him full of sin in your life and expecting God just to ignore all that? No, remember who's on the inside of you. Omniscient Holy Spirit, who is our helper. He's very practical, always available. And listen, He's also always adequate. You can't come up with anything that God can't handle. Now, isn't it amazing how we as believers oftentimes we say, oh, I believe the Bible from cover to cover. We read the verses and we see what they say, but when it comes to applying it to our life, we don't do it. Think about this. You have this adequate, available Holy Spirit who is omnipotent, has all power, can handle every situation, and you go calling your mother or calling someone else or asking somebody else, why don't you call on Him? You know when most people call on God? Tell me. When they've called on everybody else and they can't help Him. Listen, He's living on the inside of you. This is practical. This is real. And one of the reasons you don't have the joy that God wants you to have and the peace He wants you to have, He doesn't want His children full of anxiety and fretting and fuming about the future and security and all these other things. He's already taken care of every bit of that. And you say, well, what about these troubles He allows me to go through? Just to demonstrate His awesome love for you. That's one of the reasons. And what does it do? It drives us to God. And listen to this. Whatever drives you and me to God's good for us. Whatever drives us to God is good for us, because He'll work it out in such a way, it'll turn it for our good every single time. He's available. He's adequate. And listen, He's dependable. You don't ever have to worry about coming to Him and asking about anything. And He's not going to be late. He's not going to be in a hurry. He's not wringing His hands. God loves you and me and wants the best for us. And He loves us so much. Listen, it's not enough for Him to be in heaven. He says, I'm going to send you someone who's going to be in you, with you, and upon you forever. And He is going to be your helper, your parakletos, the one who's going to, I'm calling alongside you to walk with you through the fire, in the valley, on the mountaintop, when things are good, when things are bad, when everybody's happy, when everybody's sad. He's still there doing His work in your life.
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2: 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If Jesus is your Savior, you're never alone. A Moment with Charles Stanley reminds us of this promise.
3: God the Father, God the Son, God the Holy Spirit, three persons of the Trinity, make up the Godhead, which is one. The Father, the Son, and the Spirit. The Father, the great Creator, ruling and reigning over all. Jesus said He put all authority in His hands. His Jesus Christ, the Savior, God's substitute for your sin and mine, giving His life, redeeming us, seated at the Father's right hand. The Bible says He's ever interceding for us. Jesus said, the Father will send the Holy Spirit to live in you and with you. So who's living on the inside of you but the Holy Spirit? One of His primary reasons for living on the inside of us is to live, listen, in us and through us, the very life of Jesus. That's what He's all about. He's here to help you and me to face any situation, any circumstance of life, and to live out in us and through us, what? The very life of Jesus Christ Himself. So where's Jesus? See, the Father's right hand. And so why did He send the Holy Spirit? Because He knew we couldn't do without Him. But He says, I will not leave you as orphans. I'm going to send one, the Holy Spirit, to be in you, with you, and upon you, so that every single believer is sealed with the presence of the Holy Spirit. You could not be alone, even if you wanted to, once you trust Jesus Christ as your Savior.
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0: It is often in great disappointment that you and I discover God's higher purpose in our life. Disappointment is a fact of life. Sometimes it is disappointment with people. Sometimes it is disappointment with our circumstances. That is, things don't always work out exactly the way we plan them to. But disappointments are going to come. And when they come, we have to decide how we're going to respond. For some people, they turn disappointments into great opportunities for spiritual growth. While on the other hand, in some people's lives, disappointment is devastating and simply destroys them. How do you handle those disappointments? Well, that's the title of this message today, Dealing with Disappointment. And I want you to turn to one of those unlikely passages that you and I would consider a passage that deals with disappointment. It is Matthew chapter 1, 18, verses 18 through 25. And you'll recall this is the incident and the account of Joseph discovering that Mary was going to have a child, and then he hears from the angel. Verse 18 begins, "Now the birth of Jesus Christ was as follows. When his mother Mary had been betrothed to Joseph before they came together, she was found to be with child by the Holy Spirit. And Joseph, her husband, being a righteous man and not wanting to disgrace her, desired to put her away secretly. But when he had considered this, behold, an angel of the Lord appeared to him in a dream, saying, 'Joseph, son of David, do not be afraid to take Mary as your wife, for that which has been conceived in her is of the Holy Spirit. And she will bear a son, and you shall call his name Jesus, for it is he who will save his people from their sins.' Now all this took place that what was spoken by the Lord through the prophet," that is the prophet Isaiah, "might be fulfilled, saying, 'Behold, the virgin shall be with child, and shall bear a son, and they shall call his name Emmanuel,' which translated means 'God with us.' And Joseph arose from his sleep, and did as the angel of the Lord commanded him, and took her as his wife, and kept her a virgin until she gave birth to a son, and he called his name Jesus." Well, you might ask, well, what does this have to do with disappointment? Well, it's written all over this passage of Scripture, and I want us to think about it in this light, because you see, usually when we come to this passage, we think about the Virgin Mary and what the angels said about the birth. But here, there are three primary people. There is Mary, there is the Holy Spirit, and there is Joseph. And on this occasion, Joseph is the third party. And I want us to think in terms of dealing with disappointment, how he deals with an awesome disappointment which he faced in his life over the one person in his life that he had looked forward to meeting and discovering and marrying and living with all the days of his life. And I want us to look, first of all, at the discovery he made. You'll notice it says that Mary was betrothed to Joseph before they came together, and she was found to be with child by the Holy Spirit. Now, what he's referring to here, Matthew, who wrote this gospel, he's referring to the fact not that Mary found out, but that Joseph found out. That is, they were betrothed to each other. That means much more than a present-day idea of engagement, because a betrothal in those days was very, very, very binding, which we'll talk about in just a moment. But he discovers that she's pregnant. She's going to have a baby. Now, to understand the background, go to Luke chapter 1 for a moment. And if you recall in Luke chapter 1 what is happening, because here Elizabeth, who will be the mother of John the Baptist, Elizabeth is 6 months pregnant when this takes place. And the 26th verse of Luke chapter 1 begins by saying, "Now in the sixth month, the angel Gabriel was sent from God to a city in Galilee called Nazareth to a virgin engaged to a man whose name was Joseph of the descendants of David, and the virgin's name was Mary." And of course, here is the incident of the angel speaking to Mary and telling her that she's going to give birth to the Son of God. Well, if you'll turn over to the 39th verse, after the angel announces to Mary that she's going to give birth to Jesus, verse 39 says, "Now at this time, Mary arose and went with haste to the hill country to a city of Judah." So back over in the 26th verse when it says, "Now in the sixth month, the angel Gabriel came." Well, verse 24 says, "And after these days, Elizabeth, his wife, became pregnant, and she kept herself in seclusion for 5 months, saying, 'This is the way the Lord has dealt with me in the days when he looked with favor upon me to take away my disgrace among men.'" Now in the sixth month. So Elizabeth, her relative, could be her cousin, is 6 months pregnant with John the Baptist. And now Mary has discovered by the announcement of the angel that she will conceive and by the Holy Spirit and give birth to the Son of God. So what happens is she goes to see Elizabeth. Now, wouldn't you, and only you women could understand this, can you imagine what those two ladies talked about for 3 solid months? For 3 months she stayed there. She stayed with Elizabeth 3 months, and I'm sure the only subject of their conversation primarily was the birth of their children. Both of them knew that they were going to be special because Elizabeth had been barren, and now she's going to give birth to a child. And his name is going to be called John. He is John the Baptist. He will be the forerunner of the child that now Mary is carrying, and that child is the Son of God. So can you not imagine how thrilled they were, how excited, how astonished they were? The course of their conversations, they began to talk about these two very important and miraculous types of births. And of course, Elizabeth has a great story, but Mary's story is even more extraordinary. Conceived by the Holy Spirit. And now she goes home after 3 months, and she has to break this news to Joseph. Now, breaking this news to Joseph was not easy for Mary, and neither was it easy for Joseph. And I want us to think about this in the light of how it must have disappointed him. You say, well, how could it have disappointed him? Well, think about it for a moment. First of all, Mary was the kind of woman that he had looked for a long time. And in those days, the parents were involved in the marriage. And so he had surely, I'm sure, prayed and asked God to give him the kind of godly woman that would be the kind of right companion for him. And the scripture says about him in verse 19, "And Joseph, her husband, being a righteous man." He was the kind of godly man who wanted a woman that matched his desires, his purpose, and his goal in life to obey God and to trust him. And if you go back to Luke chapter 1 for a moment, you'll discover that Mary was that kind of woman. Because in this first chapter of Luke, when she and Elizabeth are talking and rejoicing, it says in verse 45, "And blessed is she who believed that there would be a fulfillment of what had been spoken to her by the Lord." This is Elizabeth. "And Mary said," so in the course of their conversation, listen to Mary break out in praise and adoration and glory and honor to the Father. She says in verse 46, "My soul exalts the Lord, and my spirit has rejoiced in God my Savior. For he has had regard for the humble state of his bondslave. For behold, from this time on, all generations will count me blessed. For the Mighty One has done great things for me, and holy is his name. And his mercy is upon generation after generation toward those who fear him. He has done mighty deeds with his arm. He has scattered those who were proud in the thoughts of their heart. He has brought down rulers from their thrones. He has exalted those who were humble. He has filled the hungry with good things. He has sent away the rich empty-handed. He has given help to Israel his servant in remembrance of his mercy, as he spoke to our fathers, to Abraham and his offspring forever." What an exaltation of praise and glory and honor to the God of Israel. That's the kind of woman Mary was. Now you understand why Joseph picked her out to be his wife. And so here he is now thinking in terms of marrying this wonderful girl whom he had realized that she was a godly woman, and she was the kind that he wanted to live with and to spend the rest of his life with. And now, all of a sudden, when he hears that Mary is going to have a child, and he knows that he's not been with her. Now remember this and think about this for a moment. In those days, the way they had marriages was is very unlike what we have today. For example, the parents got involved, and the parents of husband and wife, or groom and bridegroom, and they had a contractual agreement. And I mean, oftentimes money was passed and so forth. And so when they took these pledges to each other in the presence of their parents and other folks, for all practical purposes, their marriage was sealed. Not ultimately, but for all practical purposes, they were considered husband and wife. And if you notice in this passage, it says that she was betrothed to Joseph before they came together. She was found to be with child by the Holy Spirit, and Joseph, her husband. And so he was considered her husband. She was considered his wife. Now, even though they had made this agreement, and even though they were considered to be married, in those days they waited approximately a year. Now, the reason for their waiting was this. The reason for waiting was in order that the bride may prove the faithfulness of her claim to purity. And she offered herself to her husband as a pure virgin. And so a year went by in order for her to prove that. Now, if in that course of the year she were to become pregnant and that was discovered, then the marriage could be annulled or they could divorce. And that's what it would be required to divorce her. And so it was so binding that they couldn't just decide, well, we're just going to forget this and go our way. So when he's talking about putting her away secretly, it was possible to annul the marriage. Now, here he is in love with this wonderful woman whom he expects to spend the rest of his life with. And now what does he discover? But he discovers that she is carrying somebody else's baby. And the worst part of this is that she says to him, I've never slept with anybody. That's in 20th century terms. That she had never had any kind of intimate relationship with anybody. And so Joseph naturally says, what do you mean you haven't? But you're going to have a child, and you know that you and I have not. What do you mean you're not? And can you imagine what he must have thought when she says, well, the Holy Spirit did it. I mean, sir, what would you say if your wife told you that? Well, it was just as impossible in the mind of Joseph in that day, because you see, never had they even heard of such a thing as a virgin birth in all the history of the nation of Israel. They'd never heard of anybody being virgin born, of a woman conceiving within her womb and never having been with a man. And so think about the frustration, the anxiety. First of all, here she was going to have a baby. Secondly, the disappointment that he was experiencing because of his love for her. And now, to make it worse, she's telling him that the Spirit of God conceived in her and that now she's going to have a baby that's going to be of God. How could he possibly believe such a preposterous story as that when no such thing had ever taken place? It was absolutely, totally impossible. And this woman whom he deeply loved and whom he had intended to spend the rest of his life with is now telling him that she is pregnant, and it's not some other man, it is with God himself. No way. Can you imagine the agonizing frustration, maybe to the point of anger, distrust, and all the rest that he was dealing with? Well, Joseph came to the most disappointing moment of his life. Here, this woman whom he loved dearly, and now she's telling him something that he would never have believed, that he would have heard from anybody. His heart was broken. His spirit was traumatized. How could she expect him to believe that she was carrying the baby and no man was involved? So he had to make a decision. And that's what some of this story is all about, the decision he had to make. What would he do? How would he resolve this? Well, first of all, there was no easy way out. Because any way you looked at it, both of them were going to look bad. She was going to have a baby. And think about it. If it were somebody else's baby and he annulled the marriage or divorced her, she was going to look bad and he was going to look bad. And no matter what was happening, most people would think he did it.
3: And therefore, he wanted out or was divorcing her. So any way it looked, in a small village, it was going to be bad. In a small town. Now, can you imagine the topic of conversation at every well in town? Every morning when the women came to draw the water, have you heard about Mary? Yes, I heard about Mary. Joseph, I would never have believed that of him. He just seemed to be the nice kind of guy. And we would never have believed that of Mary. But, you know, that's the way things are. And so the kind of gossip and criticism that went on in that little place, and here they were struggling. So Joseph had two alternatives. He could doubt what she said and destroy her.

in this. And for him to go around and tell his friends, well, my wife's going to have a baby. Well, wonderful, Joseph. No, well, I'm not going to be his father. Well, I am his father, but I'm not his father. What do you mean you are his father, but you're not his father? Well, you see, I'm really not his father, but I am his father. Well, you wouldn't believe this. The Holy Spirit did it. I didn't do it. Oh, yeah. Hey, Joseph has gone off of his rocker. Funny to us, but absolutely horribly humiliating to a righteous man known for his holy life, a godly man. The trauma of dealing with this and how disappointed he was in the woman he loved so dearly. You see, she would bear the shame and the ridicule of this, and the law of Moses said, according to Deuteronomy chapter 22, the Mosaic law said, under this condition, she was to be stoned to death in the doorway of her father's household. Now, that was not really a big issue at this point because the people of their day over the hundreds of years, they had so restricted and manipulated that law that no longer did they do that. And so you say, well, how could they do that if that's the law God gave to Moses? Well, I'll tell you why. The same way we pass laws today. In other words, after a while in this country, when things get bad enough, what do? We just change the law. We just make it easier. So that's exactly what they had done. So they had decided that that was no longer necessary to stone someone to death, to stone a woman to death for committing adultery, because this is what she would have been accused of, adultery, disloyalty, and all the rest. And so she had that to deal with. No matter what she did, it was going to look horribly bad on her and could look rather bad on him. What would he do? Would he just back off and say, hey, I'm annulling this thing. I had nothing to do with this. And therefore, you go your way and the marriage is annulled. She's still going to have this baby. Now, you see, he doesn't know what really happened at this point. This is what he's struggling with. He has to decide. And so he has to make a decision. Or he could deliver her by believing what she said, going early and taking her home to be with him, to be his wife. And that's what ultimately made her his wife. At the end of that year's time, the bridegroom would go to the bride's house with his friends and take her back to his home and consummate the marriage physically when he took her home to be with him and to live with him the rest of their lives together. So what he would have to do is have to go early and take her. And can you imagine what he would have said to her parents? Well, you won't understand this, and we have something to tell you. And them sitting down with her parents and trying to explain all of this. So you can imagine the kind of inner turmoil and frustration and anxiety and shame and guilt and all the rest that was in his heart because he couldn't quite figure it all out. Well, if you'll notice what the scripture says in verse 19, in Matthew 1, and Joseph, her husband, being a righteous man and not wanting to disgrace her, decided to put her away secretly. So he was saying, well, I've got to do whatever is best for her. And so, but when he had considered this, that is when he was really entered in the process of weighing this, and that's what that word means, that he was weighing this heavily, trying to decide exactly what can I do and what will I do in this situation. It was in the process of prayerfully seeking the Lord's guidance and direction that the Spirit of God, look at this, says, when he considered this, behold, an angel of the Lord appeared to him in a dream, saying, Joseph, son of David, do not be afraid to take Mary as your wife. That means, don't be afraid to do that. For that which has been conceived in her is just what she told you, is of the Holy Spirit. And she will bear a son, and you shall call his name Jesus, for it is he who will save his people from their sins. Now he says, what's taking place with you and Mary is a fulfillment of the prophet of Isaiah. 700 years old is this prophecy. And he gives the prophecy. And Joseph arose from his sleep, did as the angel of the Lord commanded him, and took her as his wife, kept her a virgin until she gave birth to the son, called his name Jesus. So that's exactly what he did. He went and took her as his wife, and they had no intimate sexual relationship, probably for two reasons. Number one, this was such a holy occasion. He would not dare have touched her physically because within her was the Son of God, the Savior of the world. Secondly, in order that he could say without a shadow of a doubt, not one time did they have any kind

0: of relationship until the Son of God was born. This is the righteous Joseph. This is a godly man who is looking out for his wife above everything else. And so when the Spirit of God spoke to him and told him exactly what to do, what I want you to notice here is this, that his response was in relationship to his diligently seeking the will of the Father. What shall I do, God? Not understanding at the time when he was deliberating upon this, not understanding at the time what had happened, because this had been going on in Mary's life, and now when he discovers it, how is he to respond? And as he begins to weigh this carefully, and that's exactly what he was doing, the viewpoint of others, what would they think? But you see, at this point, when the angel said that to him, it didn't make any difference anymore what anybody thought. Because once he discovered the truth, you see, once he began to seek the Lord's mind about this, and God showed him, Joseph, you take her as your wife, you take her home, leave all the consequences of what other people think, what they say, what they do, you leave all of that with me, and I'm going to handle that. And I think it's interesting, the two things that are characteristic here of what God really said and how he said it to Joseph. First of all, I think you could characterize it by saying it was indeed startling. Here's a man who is struggling with this and in his sleep. And, you know, when you are facing some disappointment in life and some trial and difficulty and hardship, you go to bed praying and asking God to give you direction. Well, in this dream, when the angel says to him, she is conceived of the Spirit. What a startling announcement that was. But secondly, how comforting it was. Because as the angel spoke to him, he began to realize. And I think as he awakened with great joy, great assurance, and his moments of disappointment, or maybe his hours of disappointment, how long, we don't know. But think about what must have crossed his mind. She was telling the truth. She's the godly woman I thought she was. She told me the truth. I didn't understand it, but she was telling me the truth. She was telling me exactly what God had done. So there was great joy of the fact that she was every bit the woman he thought she was. Secondly, that God had heard him. That in his cry for God to show him, tell me what to do, every way it looked bad. And the awesome disappointment that he was struggling with. Every way it looked bad. God had heard his prayer. She was the godly woman that he expected her to be. And then think about this. God had chosen him and Mary. These two for a mission in life that was comparable to nothing that had ever happened. They had been chosen to be the parents of the Son of God. They had been chosen to be the parents of the Savior of the world. What an awesome sense of responsibility. So when I think about his decision was based on clear direction from God. You say, but now wait a minute now. Let's go back to these disappointments. What about times when we are disappointed with people or with things and circumstances and our situation in life and we don't know how to respond? You think God's going to give me a dream? Not necessarily. Do you think God will speak to me audibly? Not necessarily. Well, what can I anticipate? Well, I can tell you this. God is never silent in our disappointments. God is never silent in our disappointments. More than likely, you may not have a dream or some angel come to you. You and I have something better. We don't have one conversation with an angel. You and I have a whole conversation with God. We have the whole Bible through which the living God can speak to us and give us direction and clear guidance as to how you and I to respond when we go through great, trying disappointments in life. And you see, as I said in the very beginning, some people are developed by their disappointments and some people are destroyed by them. And any time you and I need direction about anything, here's where you find it, right here. This is better than having an angel. This is better than having an angel because you and I may have a right to question if we saw something that looked like an angel or some apparition. And if it wasn't exactly what we wanted to hear, I guarantee we'd explain it away. You can't explain this away. It's in black and white. It came from God. It's the inspired word of the living God. You can't explain it away. And when you and I come to great disappointments in our life, God is willing to respond. There is no silence in heaven when you and I want to know how to respond to disappointments in our life. And all of us are going to have them. Deep disappointments that hurt us deeply, that cause us to weep on the inside, deep down inside. And sometimes it's like God is scrubbing the bottom of your soul with sandpaper. You may hurt so deeply. How are we to respond to those disappointments? Whether it is a love relationship as Joseph and Mary, or whether it is some circumstance in your life dealing with finances or relationships or whatever it might be. How do we respond? Well, it's interesting that Joseph, when it says he considered carefully, weighed heavily, I know what he was doing. He was asking Jehovah God, how shall I respond to this? Because the Bible says he was a righteous man. But a second thing I want you to notice about this response is this, and that is the direction he received related to a higher purpose that God had for his life. Now think about this for a moment. Here's Joseph and Mary. Who were they before this happened? They were just two common, ordinary people. That's all. Just two common, ordinary people. Joseph, the father of Jesus, rightfully so, not by blood, but by the appointment of God, who was a carpenter. He was not a greatly significant person in his community, but he was a righteous man. And certainly Mary was a very righteous woman. Who were they? But think about this. You see, what was an awesome, horrible time of disappointment for him. God was going to turn that into something that was a dramatic incident in his life, never to be forgotten, upon which he could build upon the rest of his life. Now, our disappointments more than likely are not going to be this dramatic, but we're going to have them in life that are dramatic to us. Great, deep, hurtful, weeping disappointments. Things we can't change and things we don't know how to handle except to cry out to God. But what happens here? God uses this disappointment to fulfill a higher purpose in Joseph's life. What happened? In this disappointment, when he was at the crux of the decision to leave her, divorce her, annul this marriage, what would he do? In seeking the mind of God, God showed him, Joseph, the Savior of the world is going to be born through the womb of your wife, Mary. Wow! The Savior of the world is about to be born. And your wife is going to be his mother. Joseph, you know how all of Israel has looked for the Messiah all of these years. They've longed, they've looked. And Joseph, you know that for 400 years there's been silence among the prophets. No prophet had spoken for 400 years until John the Baptist came on the scene. Now here's the Son of God coming. Joseph, the Messiah, Israel's long looked for Messiah, is about to be born, and your wife is going to be the mother of the Messiah. Joseph, a 700-year-old prophecy, the prophecy given by Isaiah, which you know Joseph so well. Joseph, a 700-year-old prophecy is about to be fulfilled, and your wife is the one through whom it's going to be fulfilled. My friend, listen to me. I believe in every single disappointment in life, if you and I will listen to God and seek His guidance, we'll discover something of God's higher purpose in our life. It may be hurt for the moment. It may be so deep that you and I cannot explain it, nor describe it, nor even share it. But God is never silent in our hurts. And God will work that hurt into our lives in such a fashion. We will come out better, stronger, developed, more mature, more useful for God if we respond in the right fashion. But some of you are saying, well, you know, I've already responded in the wrong fashion. But you can correct that. And no matter what you may be facing in your disappointments, my friend, if you will trust Him, God will turn it into a higher good. And then the third thing I want you to notice in this is really what I've been saying all of this to get to. And that is this, that in Joseph's response, here is the pattern of how you and I should respond to great disappointments in our life. And they're going to come. They have come, they do come, and they will come. There's no such thing in life as being totally delivered from all disappointments because we all have expectations. We have expectations of people. We have expectations of our circumstances and our plans. They don't always come out that right. So I want you to get out a pencil and paper, because I guarantee you, you're going to need it. So you better write it down, because if you don't, you're going to miss it. And then something happens, some calamity, some disaster, some great disappointment, someone disappoints you, someone you love, someone you cherish, someone you want to be a part of your life, or someone maybe who is a part of your life, and great disappointment comes, and how do you respond? And I want to say it again, you can either be destroyed by it, or you can be developed and become stronger and more useful for God, and you can exalt the very Lord God Himself in the midst of that disappointment. So I want you to jot down these things. There are 8 of them. I don't have a lot of time to explain them, so if you'll just start writing. Number one, don't be quick to judge the conduct or the seeming conduct of the person who has disappointed you. Don't be quick to judge the conduct or what appears to be the conduct of the person who has disappointed you. So often you and I are quick to judge other people. We judge them by what we see happen, and sometimes what we see isn't really what's going on. And oftentimes we don't know why people respond and act the way they do. And the truth is, sometimes if we were where they are, we may respond and disappoint others in the same way. All of us have disappointed other people, and we will be disappointed in life. But what do? We're not to be quick to judge them, because we don't understand oftentimes what's going on in the other person's life. The second thing I want you to notice here is this, and that is, before making a decision, prayerfully seek the Lord's will. God, how am I to respond in this? And I want to say again, God is not silent in our disappointments. God is not silent when we are hurting. God isn't silent when deep down inside we don't know which way to turn. We don't know what to do. And we feel so helpless and so hopelessly lost within our own efforts and our own abilities. And all of us probably have been there at some point in our life when we didn't know what to do, how to correct it, how to mend it, how to fix it. And some things you just can't fix. And so when disappointments come, if I'm going to respond properly, I'm not going to judge quickly. And secondly, I'm going to my knees before God and wait for Him to give me a solution. How am I to respond? And you know, I'll have to admit, when I respond quickly, usually I respond in the wrong fashion, because I can be quick to judge. Why don't you do it this way? Or why did you do that? Or why didn't you do this? And it's easy to judge and more difficult to understand and to be understanding. A third part of this pattern is this: to trust God's guidance. You see, what He says may not be what we want to hear. What He tells us to do in times of disappointment may not be what our friends tell us to do. It may not be the rational thing to do. But one thing for sure, it'll be the right thing to do. Trust God's guidance. No matter what He tells you to do, He may require of you to go to someone and ask for forgiveness, and they're the one who hurt you. They're the one who's disappointed you, and they're the one who may genuinely have hurt you deeply. But you see, whatever it is, you and I are to trust God's guidance. His guidance is always right, always good, always best, and listen, His guidance will always work out His higher purpose in our life. You see, in everything that God allows us sins into our life, there is a higher purpose for it. I don't always see it. And sometimes it's like looking through the fog, and I want to say, God, what about just sending the Holy Spirit, the wind of the Spirit, to blow away the fog so I can see it, then I can accept this more easily. And there are times when some disappointments seem to have absolutely no legitimate meaning whatsoever. You say, but I never heard God speak. When's the last time you went to Him humbly in your spirit, neutral in your response, to say, God, whatever You tell me to do, I'm willing to do it. God, how am I to respond? My friend, if you are a believer, there's no such thing as heaven being brass and the walls iron. God is going to respond to the deep hurt and the need of your heart. Even as He did Joseph, so He's just as willing to respond to you and to me. Number four, respond to your disappointment in a manner that is best for the other person. Respond in a manner that is best for the other person. You say, but you don't know how deeply I've been hurt. No, but God does. And you say, well, how am I to respond? Without accusation, without embarrassment to the other person, and without seeking any kind of revenge. No matter what they may have done to us, not to be accusative, not to seek revenge, not to retaliate, and not to embarrass them in front of anyone else. Now, you know, when I walked out of this first service, the first three people that I spoke with, every single one of them said to me, I desperately needed what you said. You know why? Because there are multitudes of people who are living with disappointment and are facing disappointment and are struggling with disappointment, whether it is in their marriage, among their children, the people they work with, their friends, whatever it might be, struggling with how to respond to disappointment. What is the proper way? The proper way is Joseph's way, to go to God and to listen to Him and to find His guidance and to do exactly what He says do. Now, with him, of course, it all turned out beautifully because Mary was not wrong. She told him the truth. For him, that side of it was absolutely fantastic. For you and me, it won't be that way oftentimes, most of the time. Someone will genuinely have wronged us. But how am I to respond? I am to respond in the same way. I am to respond in the spirit of forgiveness. And you know, it's amazing to me how people look for a scripture to defend their actions. And many times I have had men or women to come into the study and tell me that their husband or their wife had been unfaithful to them and therefore they were getting a divorce. And here's what the Bible says, and they wanted me to affirm their divorce on the basis of the unfaithfulness of their husband and wife. And I'm going to tell you what my response is every single time. So you may not want to come see me. Here's my response. I believe it's God's response. Whatever happened to forgiveness? You say, yeah, but what? But Peter said, Lord, how many times shall I forgive my brother? Seven times? 70 times 70. Does that mean the 491st time I can knock that block off? No. What Jesus was saying is, if I'm going to be like him, I just have to keep on forgiving. And I'm going to tell you something. If you think you're a forgiver, God will test you. Now listen to me carefully. I don't mean that he's going to cause somebody to be ugly to you, but I mean he allows things in our life that we discover our level of forgiveness. It is when we are hurt and disappointed and we can't make things right that what we really are gets tested. Whether we are righteous or unrighteous, whether we are quick, fast, vengeful accusers, wanting to embarrass, wanting to hurt, or if we deep down inside are able to respond in a godly fashion, not to hurt someone else, but to look out for their best interest. Then if you will jot this one down, look for God's higher purpose in your life. Now, whenever God allows difficulty and hardship and hurt and disappointment and all evil to come into our life, God always has a higher purpose. That is, He has something that you and I can't always put our finger on. Now, I did mention it before, but not in this list. We can't always figure it out, but look for it. God, what are you teaching me? What are you saying to me? What do you want to do in my life in this point? You see, here's what happens. If it is disappointment with persons, what we are prone to do is to focus on the person, focus on the hurt, focus on the disappointment. But if I seek His higher purpose in my life, I get my eyes off the disappointment, off the hurt, off the person, onto Him to say, God, all right, no matter what the cause, no matter what the source, no matter what the reason, what are you doing to me? What are you doing on the inside of me? What do you want to accomplish in my life? God, I want you to accomplish everything you desire. I want your higher purpose for this low time in my life. And my friend, listen to me carefully. God will respond to that plea in the most affirmative and beautiful fashion. Listen, He's not ever going to miss an opportunity to develop us and mature us and make us like Himself. Never will He miss that opportunity if we will allow Him the privilege of doing so. And I believe this is where oftentimes the believer is destroyed by disappointment on the one hand and matured on the other. When a believer cannot get their eyes and their focus off of how they have been hurt and how they've been harmed. And I want to go back to those folks who come to me and say, yes, but let me tell you what they've done. And so usually I'll ask the question, well, you want to divorce this person, first of all, because they've been unfaithful. What's your second reason? Well, I look like a fool. All my friends think I'm a fool for keeping on living with him or for her for all these things. And here's my response. What's more important to you? The fact that your friends think you're a fool, or that God sees you as a forgiver? What's more important? What's more important is that God see me as a forgiver. And you see, every time I want to strike back and get vengeful, I have to look at the cross and remember that everything that I've ever done and everything I'll ever do that's wrong and rebellious and disobedient and sinful before the eyes of God, the Son of God took upon himself. And when I received him as my personal Savior, every single one of those sins was nailed to the cross. And I am a forgiven child of God. Now, if Jesus wouldn't hold anything against me, I don't really have a right to hold anything against anybody. And I have to confess that sometimes I do, and I have to deal with that. But when I get my eyes on the cross, there is no way that I can hold it against them anymore. Why? Because he knows this old wicked flesh of mine is so vile and wicked and sinful, and he doesn't hold it against me. Not one time. The way you respond to disappointment is in the spirit of forgiveness, looking for his higher purpose. Then number six, make decisions based on the Holy Spirit's guidance, not the opinion of others. You see, if I make a decision about how I'm going to respond to disappointment based on other people's opinion, this is why a lot of people get a divorce. My friends are going to think I'm a fool. And I said to this person, more important than what your friends think is what God thinks. That you go the first mile, the fifth mile, the tenth mile in forgiveness. And God will bless you and honor you for your forgiveness. What your friends think don't really make any difference. Because isn't it interesting how friends change their opinions real quickly? Don't make decisions based on what your friends think. Make decisions based on what God thinks. Number seven. Do exactly what God tells you to do. That is, when you face one of those times of great disappointment with somebody or in circumstances, do exactly what he says do. What did he say do? He said, when you wake up, you go and take her as your wife right now. Take her home with you. Be her husband. Doesn't make any difference what anybody else thinks. And that is exactly what he did. And the last thing I want you to jot down is this. Anticipate a blessing from God in your experience of disappointment. With Joseph, it came quickly, wonderfully, startlingly, quickly it came. For you and me, it may not come that fast. It may not come for weeks or months. It could be longer than that. But anticipate a blessing, because God will always honor our proper response to disappointment. Now, my friend, listen very carefully. If you have never trusted Jesus Christ as your personal Savior, and you've just sort of been living your life the way you please, the way you want to, you're in for the greatest disappointment that you could ever begin to imagine. Because you're going to come to the end of life with all the things that you've done or things that you think you've enjoyed and all the rest, and you're going to discover a horrible disappointment that you've spent your life and not invested it, and that you've wasted your life. And that when you die, you're going to stand in the presence of holy God and give an account for a life of rebellion against him. And you're going to spend eternity separated from him. That is life's greatest disappointment. But if you will trust him as your personal Savior, I can guarantee you this. People are going to disappoint you. He never will. Jesus will never disappoint you. And I want to invite you to trust him as your personal Savior. And you do that by asking him to forgive you of your sins, believing that his death at the cross paid your sin debt in full, and you accept him as your Savior. you accept his forgiveness and become his child. Maybe you are in the midst of one of these tumultuous, horrendous, traumatizing, agonizing disappointments. How are you going to respond? What are you going to do? If you're wise, you'll take these 8 points and you won't put them in your Bible and forget them. You will absorb them until they become a part of your thinking so that you and I will respond in the proper fashion. And you know what happens? The more of Christ who is within you begins to be seen through you in a deeper fashion than ever before. God works his higher purpose in our deepest, darkest, lowest moments if we will respond in simple faith. And our Father, we thank you today that your word is sufficient to give guidance in the deepest, darkest moments of our life. I pray the Holy Spirit now will lead each of us to do exactly what you would have us to do, and that each one of us would be obedient in the Savior's name. Amen.
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0: I was seated at luncheon one day and a lady said, "For over 60 years I went to church and I heard about Jesus and I thought I knew about him. Until one Sunday when I turned on the program, all of a sudden I realized I didn't really know who Jesus was." And she says, "I discovered who he was." And she says, "It changed my life. And then I went to my pastor with great anger and I said to him, 'I've been a member of this denomination for over 60 years. I've been coming to this church for years and years and years. Why didn't you tell me who Jesus is? And why didn't you tell me what to do with him when I found out who he was?'" You and I would think that most anybody who would grow up in this country would realize who Jesus Christ is, but that's not true. We are raising a whole generation of children who do not hear about him in school, who do not hear about him at home, and who do not go to church. Tell me, how would they know who Jesus is? I want to be sure you understand who he is, because you see, because of who he is and because of your response to him will determine where you spend eternity. So I want you to turn, if you will, to Luke chapter 2. And Luke chapter 2 is the account of the birth of the Lord Jesus. And if you can imagine, on this particular night, you'll recall that Mary and Joseph had to go to Bethlehem because of the law. And so they are there, and what happens while they're there is that Jesus is born. So if you'll look in chapter 2, and let's begin with this first verse. "Now it came about in those days that a decree went out from Caesar Augustus that a census be taken of all the inhabited earth. This was the first census taken while Quirinius was governor of Syria. And all were proceeding to register for the census, everyone to his own city. And Joseph also went up from Galilee, from the city of Nazareth, to Judea, to the city of David, which is called Bethlehem, because he was of the house and family of David, in order to register along with Mary, who was engaged to him and was with child. And it came about that while they were there, the days were completed for her to give birth. And she gave birth to her firstborn son, and she wrapped him in cloths, laid him in a manger, because there was no room for them in the inn. And in the same region that is close by, there were some shepherds staying out in the fields and keeping watch over their flock by night. And an angel of the Lord suddenly stood before them, and the glory of the Lord shone around them, and they were terribly frightened. And the angel said to them, 'Do not be afraid, for behold, I bring you good news of a great joy, which shall be to all the people. For today in the city of David there has been born for you,'" now listen, "'a Savior, who is Christ the Lord. And this will be a sign for you: you will find a baby wrapped in cloths and lying in a manger.'" Now imagine what these shepherds would have thought if they had simply walked up on this scene, probably a cave, and had seen Mary and Joseph and the little baby Jesus there, if they just walked up on that scene, what would they have thought? Here's what they probably would have thought. Another baby has been born. Just another baby. But the reason they didn't think that was because when the angel declared the identity of this child, he said, a Savior, the Anointed One, the Messiah, Christ, the Lord. That said volumes to them. It gave us the true identity of who Jesus is. And you see, at the Christmas season, we believers are probably just as guilty as the unbeliever because we get wrapped up and caught up in the manger scene. And for many people, he never gets out of the crib. It is just Jesus, this little baby in the manger, and we sing these songs and we have our plays and so forth. And the wonderful thing about Christmas is that Jesus was born and here he is in the manger, and how sweet and lovely and compassionate we are for all the things that are happening at this time. I saw on one occasion a church sign, a bulletin board that had this on it. And it said, just another baby. And knowing what those people believe, that is exactly not only the title of the sermon, but it was the conviction of that pastor. Just another baby. Well, here's what I want you to think about. If Jesus Christ is just another baby, that's what he was, then all of this stuff about church and Bible and religion, we might as well just junk all of that. But if he's more than just another baby, the question is, what is he? Who is he really? And if someone should ask you, well, who is this Jesus? How would you answer that? I can tell you how you would answer it. You would answer that question according to your understanding of the teaching of the Word of God. You would also understand it on the basis of your personal experience with this Jesus. Now, if someone should ask you, tell me, who is this Christ? When you finish explaining to them who he is, would they say, I want to know more about him? Would they say, after you have explained who he is, well, I think I need him? Or would they have simply said, well, thanks for telling me, and walked away? You see, a lot of people don't know who he is. Many people who sit in church do not understand who Jesus Christ is. Now, in Colossians, turn here for a moment, if you will. In Colossians, in this single verse, Paul wraps it all up. Chapter 2, verse 9. And if you'll notice, the last word of the verse before that, verse 8, is Christ. So he is referring to him. So he says, for in him, that is in Christ, all the fullness of deity, all the fullness of the Godhead dwells in bodily form. That is, all that Almighty God is dwells in the person of the Lord Jesus Christ. Now, what happened the night that Jesus was born is this: the completion of something that God had begun. And when you and I look at that babe in the crib in Bethlehem, and when we think about that, it looks like it's a baby. But if you look real closely, in light of what you and I have heard from the angel, we're looking at God, not a baby. Listen to this. Of those three words which the angel used, back in Luke now, of those three words which the angel used to describe him, you'll notice he said, a Savior, who is Christ the Lord. Of those three words, which is the most important one? Not Savior, though it's very important. Not Messiah or Christ, though it's extremely important. The most important one of those words is the Lord, Yahweh, which means God. That angel said, tonight, today is born to you in the city of Bethlehem a Savior, Israel's long-looked-for Messiah, who is God. And that's why Paul said in Colossians chapter 2, he said, all the fullness of the Godhead is wrapped up in the person of Jesus Christ. Now, for God to become man, to become a baby, what do you call that? You call that the incarnation, which means in the flesh. And in essence, here's what happens. The scripture says that word will denote for us this event, that the eternal Son of God, who is God, came into this world, born of a virgin, and took upon himself another nature, an additional nature, which is human nature. a sinless human nature likened to the nature of Adam in the Garden of Eden before the fall in all of his innocence and perfection. That which was born in Bethlehem was, listen, was Almighty God. But it does not mean that Almighty God the Son began in Bethlehem. He existed before that. He simply came upon the scene in the form of a baby, having always been God from eternity past. While he was in Mary's womb, he was still God. He lost not a single attribute of omnipotence, omniscience, omnipresence, justice, mercy, love, goodness, any of those. He had all of that. The only difference is that while he was being born and in those 9 months, he voluntarily laid aside those attributes, that is the exercise of them. And what did he do? Almighty God, the Son, subjected himself to the womb of a woman and was born like any other baby, except he had not been conceived by an earthly father. He had always been God. He was God in her womb. The night he was born, he was God that night. At no time did he ever cease to be God. He simply subjected himself to that experience, laying aside those attributes until God the Father was ready for him to exercise them later. But during his earthly ministry, he never exercised all of his full attributes because he is greater than man and not limited by humanity. So here's what I want you to remember. Who was lying in the manger was not simply a baby, that was God. Now, an unbeliever has a hard time understanding this. You mean to tell me that God was born in the form of a baby? Yes. What was going on in heaven while God was down here? God was also in heaven. How can there be two gods? There aren't two gods. There's only one God. One Godhead made up of three persons, God the Father, God the Son, God the Holy Spirit, who make up the Godhead, the persons of the Trinity, God the Father, God the Son, God the Holy Spirit, each exercising a different role in this life, in heaven, and in your life and mine. And you'll recall in the scriptures that nowhere in the Bible is there ever any attempt to prove the Trinity. There is never any attempt to prove that Jesus Christ is God. The Apostle Paul doesn't do it. James doesn't do it. Peter doesn't do it. Jesus never tried to prove it. He just made statements. He affirmed the reality of who he is. And you see, now think about this. If he's God, I can no longer ignore him. If this babe who grew up to be Jesus of Nazareth, the carpenter's son, the itinerant preacher, if this man is God, I better think twice about persecuting his followers, denying his existence, ridiculing him, and ridiculing the things that he said. Because the scripture says he is God. He is God incarnate in the flesh, clothed in humanity, never ceasing to be God, always the fullness of the Godhead within him, only exercising those attributes that fitted what he came to do, which is to redeem mankind. Many people who sit in church week after week either do not know or do not understand that Jesus Christ never ceased to be God. He never became God. He never threw off his deity. He never ceased to be the divine person of the Godhead. He was, always is, and forever shall be God. And what I want to say to you is this. If he is, and since he is, you cannot ignore him. You cannot reject him. You cannot blaspheme his name. You cannot persecute his followers without a terrible, horrible consequence. He is holy Jesus, holy Christ, holy God, and he is never at any time less than any of that. Now, there are three aspects of his life that I want us to look at in this whole concept and whole understanding that Jesus Christ is God. For example, back to this second chapter of Luke, and you recall that the angel said, "For unto you is born this day a Savior who is Christ the Lord." Now, listen to this. Three things I want you to remember. Christ's existence before time began. Listen to this. Christ's existence before time began declares or affirms that he is God, that he is deity. Paul said, all of the Godhead is wrapped up in the person of Christ. All of deity is wrapped up in him. His existence before time began. Now, for example, turn to the Gospel of John for a moment. You recall in this Gospel of John that he begins, and John is writing the Gospel, he says, for this specific express purpose, that you and I may believe that Jesus Christ is the Son of God. He begins it by this way, and he identifies Jesus as the Word, the Logos. That is, the living verbal expression of God is the person of Christ. He says in verse 1, in the beginning was the Word, and the Word was with God, and the Word was God. The imperfect tense of that verb means that in the beginning, something was already going on. That when time began, when creation started, something was already going on. What was already going on? Jesus, the Son, was with the Father. Jesus was in existence with the Father. He says he was with the Father, and he says he was God. Now look in verse 3. All things came into being by him, and apart from him, nothing came into being that has come into being. So that Jesus Christ existed before time ever began. So that leads us to simply say this, that when you and I look at this passage in Luke and see what happens, we realize that Jesus Christ did not begin in Bethlehem. That wasn't the beginning of the Savior. With the Lord Jesus Christ's birth, that was the continuation from eternity past of Almighty God the Son. And so his birth was not only was it a virgin birth, it was the most unusual birth, because here is God, the Son, being born from a mother's womb and coming into this world clothed in human flesh like any other little boy and living among men. Now think about this. That was an exciting night for those shepherds. But remember this, that now after Mary and Joseph and the wise men came later, and of course Herod, he got all upset and had all these babies killed. But then all of a sudden there's silence. 30 long years or thereabouts, 30 long years of silence. I wonder what those shepherds must have thought. I know I didn't see an apparition. I know I wasn't dreaming. I know that wasn't a figment of my imagination. I know that wasn't a nightmare. I know that I saw that angel. I know I heard it. 30 long silent years. Herod was certainly dead. 30 long silent years. And the announcement said, a Savior is born. The Messiah is here. And it is the Lord God. 30 long years of nothing. What they didn't understand was that God was over in the carpenter shop practicing his work. Building. To do what? To spend 3 years building men's lives and the kingdom of God. He existed before he ever was born in Bethlehem. You see, because he existed before creation. Look back, if you will, in Genesis chapter 1 for a moment. We just saw it in John. The first chapter. Genesis chapter 1, you recall in this very first chapter, God gives us an indication of the Trinity. Listen, in verse 26, after God had made all these things, he says in verse 26, then God said, let who? Us make man in our image according to our likeness. Who in the world is us? God the Father, God the Son, God the Holy Spirit. You say, wonder why he didn't explain it. He didn't have to. If you'll recall in John chapter 14, 15, 16, on one occasion, here's what Jesus said. Listen, he said, I'm going back to the Father. Now this is Jesus speaking. I'm going back to the Father. When I do, he says, I'm going to send the Holy Spirit. And he'll be in you, with you, and upon you. Jesus never attempted to explain or to prove the Trinity. The word's not even there. But he talked in those terms. He spoke, because he and the Father and the Spirit were such oneness with each other. He said, I'm going back to the Father. When I go to the Father, the Spirit's going to come. He's going to be in you, with you, and upon you. I'm not going to leave you as orphans. The Trinity, the Godhead, the three persons of the Godhead, all throughout the Scripture. No attempt to prove it. Here is Jesus in the creation. Turn, if you will, to Colossians chapter 1. Colossians chapter 1 and verse 15. He says, and he, that is Jesus, is the, and that word means the exact image. He is the exact image of the invisible God, the firstborn of all creation. For by him all things were created, both in the heavens and on earth, visible and invisible, whether thrones or dominions or rulers or authorities. All things have been created by him and for him. And he's above all things, and in him all things are held together. That is, before creation, Jesus Christ was. Why? Because he was God. He's before creation, and he is indeed at creation. And so, for example, he says in Micah that his goings on were from time of old. That is, in eternity past. In the 8th chapter of John, turn there for a moment. 8th chapter of John, and look, if you will, at the 58th verse of this chapter. Jesus said to them, truly, truly, I say to you, before Abraham was born, what? I am. Now, you would think he would have said, I what? I was, but he didn't say I was. You remember what God told Moses when Moses was having a difficult time about giving himself to free up the Hebrews in slavery in Egypt? He said, now, wait a minute. What am I going to tell these Hebrews when they ask me, well, who sent you? You remember what God said to him? He said, Moses, you tell them that I am sent you. Wonder why he didn't say I was or I shall be. Because listen, with God, everything is present. There's no such thing as past, present, and future tense. God is, listen, he is everlastingly and eternally present. Jesus Christ is everlastingly and eternally present. There has never been a time when Jesus Christ was not God. He's always been God. You say, did he have a beginning? No beginning and no ending. Well, how do you explain that? I don't have to explain it. All I have to do is to enjoy it and to experience the indwelling presence of the eternal God, the person of the Lord Jesus Christ. He was before creation. He didn't begin at Bethlehem. You recall when the three Hebrew children in the fiery furnace, the Bible says that they looked and they said, there's a fourth one in there, likened unto the son of the gods. And you'll recall that Moses said God put him in the cleft of the rock when he walked by and at least gave him enough glimpse to do something so that he could know that he was God. And so all through the scriptures, nowhere is there any argument trying to prove that Jesus Christ is God. He is. Now, I want to say this again and again and again. Since he is God, you cannot ignore him, reject him, persecute his followers, or blaspheme his name without suffering awesome consequences. He is God. And his existence before time ever began is one of the evidences, one of the affirmations, one of the declarations that Jesus Christ indeed is God. He came into this world on a mission, on a very specific mission. And that mission was to redeem mankind. And God the Father sent him because no one else except God could atone for the sin of all mankind, because every single person on the face of this earth was already guilty of sin. Somebody had to come who was not guilty, and the only person who was not guilty was God. And he came clothed in human flesh to live among us, to reveal to us the true nature of God. There's a second affirmation, I think, here, and that's simply this. That Christ's exalted position with the Father. First of all, his existence before time began says he had to be God. His exalted position with the Father affirms and declares that he must be God. Now, somebody will say, well, look, I believe that Jesus Christ was a good man. I believe he was a philosopher. In fact, I was talking to a fellow 2 weeks ago who was very knowledgeable about the Word as far as being able to quote passages and know where things are and so forth. He was telling me all these things about the Bible and so forth, and he was very accurate because he was a guide. And so I said, well, now, tell me exactly what you think about Jesus. He said, oh, very enthusiastic. He said, oh, he said, I believe that Jesus Christ was a good man. He says, in fact, I try to do a lot of things that he suggested and that he taught. I kept pressing him gently. Till finally, this was the conclusion. He's a good man, but believing that he was God, no. The Savior? No. The Messiah? No. Resurrected? No. I said, let me ask you this. What about the forgiveness of your sin? Do you believe that you're a sinner? Yes. Do you believe that God forgives? Yes. How do you know He forgives? Well, we'll never know till we get there. Do you believe that God saves people from their sins and takes them to heaven? Yes. Well, are you going? I'm not sure. Well, how can you be sure? We'll never be sure till the time comes. Here's a man who had lots of knowledge. But here's a basic problem. Listen to this. If you don't believe that Jesus Christ is God, you have absolutely no basis whatsoever for believing anything about this Bible, anything about any kind of religion. If Jesus Christ isn't God, you don't have any assurance. You have absolutely no assurance and no confidence about the future. And I thought to myself, smart, intelligent young man, knew that Old Testament coming and going. No hope, not really. No assurance, no confidence. I was so interested in him, I bought me a copy of their prayer book that they go by. I took it home, back to my room, and began to read. And I read and I read and I read and I read, and I brought it home, and I've been reading it ever since. Asking myself this question, if I believed what this man believed, and this was my book to go by, what would I conclude? And this is my conclusion after reading it for almost 2 weeks. There is a God. He's somewhere. I cry out to Him about my needs. I hope He hears me. I want to tell Him about all the things I'm concerned about. I do believe He has the power to change them, but I'm not sure He will. He's up there and I'm down here. I wish I could somehow know this God. You'll never discover Him apart from Christ. You never will. You'll never discover Him apart from Christ. You'll never know the one true God, Jehovah God, apart from Christ. He came to reveal Him. He came to show us who He was. Now, I want to take you through the book of John. I want to take you through some verses, and every one of them is important. All through this Gospel of John. Because here's what Jesus affirms about His deity, that He is God. And this is why I want to say again, you can't have it both ways. You can't just believe that Jesus Christ is a good man, a great philosopher, a so-called healer. You can't believe that He's a wonderful sort of a guy who lived back yonder somewhere and that everybody ought to do some things He says. You can't have it that way and believe that He's not God. Because listen, when you read these few verses in a moment, you're going to have to come to this conclusion. Either this man was and is God, or he's the biggest fraud, the biggest fake, the biggest counterfeit that ever came down the pike. This man affirms and declares that He is God. Now, if he's lying, forget it. If he's telling the truth, you better give Him your heart, soul, mind, and body. Now, listen to what he says, and I want you to turn with me through all of these passages, if you will, so we'll move right along in these passages. Let's turn, if you will, first of all, to the fifth chapter of John. We're going to stay in John now. We can go to other passages. Let's just stay in the Gospel of John. In the fifth chapter of John, look, if you will, in the 22nd verse. Now, listen carefully. What we're talking about is, we're talking about Jesus being God. For not even the Father judges anyone, but He has given all judgment to the Son. In order that all may honor the Son, even as they honor the Father. He who does not honor the Son does not honor the Father who sent Him. Did you get that? You can't honor the Father without honoring the Son. You may think you do, but you cannot. Listen to this. He says, in order that all may honor the Son, even as they honor the Father. What was he saying? Equally as you honor the Father, you honor the Son. We bow down before Almighty God. We worship Him and praise Him. He says, the honor due to the Father is due to the Son. Now, you're talking about stirring up some folks and making them angry and wanting to kill Him. You can imagine how that absolutely infuriated the Pharisees and the Sadducees. You mean to tell me that you consider yourself equal to the Father? Well, they never understand that, but that's exactly what he's saying. Turn to the 6th chapter and the 37th verse. All that the Father gives me shall come to me, and the one who comes to me I will certainly not cast out. For he says, for I have come down from heaven not to do my own will, but the will of him who sent me. What is he saying? First of all, he said, I didn't come from the Virgin Mary.

myself, and the Father who sent me bears witness of me. And so they were saying to him, where is your Father? Jesus answered, you know neither me nor my Father. If you knew me, you would know my Father. If you don't know Christ, you don't know the Father. Look, if you will, in verse 28. Jesus therefore said, when you lift up the Son of Man, then you will know that I am He, and I do nothing on my own initiative, but I speak these things as the Father taught me. And He who sent me is with me. He has not left me alone, for I always do those things that are pleasing. He says, I always do those things that are pleasing to the Father. Look, if you will, in chapter 14. 14th chapter of John. Here in the upper room, Jesus, the night before His crucifixion, giving them some of the best things that He ever said. Verse 9, Jesus said to him, have I been so long with you and yet you've not come to know me, Philip? He who has seen me has seen what? Has seen the Father. He says, if you want to know what the Father's like, look at me. He says, he who has seen me has seen the Father. How do you say, show us the Father? Do you not believe that I am in the Father and the Father is in me? The words that I say to you, I do not speak on my own initiative, but the Father abiding in me does His works. Believe me that I am in the Father and the Father in me. Otherwise, believe me on account of the work's sake. He says, I and the Father are one. If you have seen me, you've seen the Father. Turn to John 17. This is His prayer on that night before His crucifixion. Look, if you will, at the fifth verse. He says, and now Jesus is praying to the Father, and now glorify thou me together with thyself, Father, with the glory which I had with thee before what? The world was. Before there was time, before there was creation, He says, Father, I want you to restore to me the glory that was mine when you and I were together in eternity past before there was a creation. Look, if you will, at the 21st verse. He says, Father, that they may know, that they may be one, all may be one, even as thou, Father, art in me and I in thee, that they also may be in us, that the world may believe that thou didst send me. And the glory which thou hast given me, I have given to them that they may be one just as we are one. I in them, thou in me, that they may be perfected in unity, that the world may know that thou didst send me and didst love them even as thou didst love me. Father, I desire that they also whom thou hast given me be with me where I am, in order that they may behold my glory which thou hast given me, for thou didst love me before the foundation of the world. Now, my friend, Jesus Christ is either God or He's a fraud. The baby that was born in Bethlehem was God, clothed in human flesh like any other little boy, except it was absolutely sinless, perfect flesh. And since He's God, He is not to be ignored. He is not to be denied. His name is not to be blasphemed, and His followers are not to be persecuted. There are awesome consequences for denying, rejecting the Lord Jesus Christ and persecuting His followers. He's God. He is not simply a baby. That was God in human flesh, clothed to grow up, to be a 30-year-old man, to launch out into a 3-year ministry, which would end not in defeat, but absolute, complete, eternal success, to die for the sin of mankind. So, Christ's existence before time began demands that He have to be God. Christ's exalted position with the Father. What is He equal to and one with the Father? If you've seen me, you've seen the Father. Demands that He be God. And thirdly, Christ's expression of supernatural power demands that He be God. Affirms that He's God. For who is it that created this world? God. And we saw verse after verse in Genesis, in Colossians. Look, for example, in Colossians chapter 1. Colossians chapter 1 and that 15th and 16th verses, listen to what He says. I say this again because it is such a wonderful passage to describe Him. He says, and He's the image of the invisible God, the firstborn of all creation. By Him all things were created. You want to know what kind of power was lying

0: in that little manger scene? Listen, this was omnipotence lying in there. Omnipotence under control. Omnipotence laid aside. But omnipotent still, he was God. And remember this, he was lying in a manger made from trees he created. Under stars he created. Under heavens he created. Around animals he created. Among people he created. Here is the Creator submerged in human flesh. None less than Almighty God himself. And since he is, to reject him, to deny him, to blaspheme his name, to persecute his followers, has awesome consequences. When I think about scientists writing volume after volume after volume about creation and book after book, and can you imagine all the books that have been written about creation, all the articles in the magazine, every time they come up with something, they find some new idea that all of a sudden, back yonder somewhere in time that they can't even explain, there was some kind of explosion of some sort, and now look what this wonderful, beautiful earth with all of its design, all of its laws, all of its beauty, all of the things that God has created, all of this just happened. You know what that's like? It reminds me. I have a big unabridged Webster dictionary back yonder. Suppose, for example, this sanctuary were a print shop. And I mean, there's type everywhere. I mean, millions of pieces of type here. All of a sudden, there's this huge explosion and everything just blows up. And all of a sudden, here it comes raining back down. Here it comes. And all of a sudden, it all falls in place. And here's a big, thick Webster's dictionary, starts with A, goes to Z, every single definition accurate, not a single letter out of place. You believe that? Then you can believe the theory of evolution. You know how they could save a lot of time? When you say, well, how do you explain creation? They take volumes and volumes and volumes, and they want to exercise their philosophical and scientific ability in their mind, their thought. You know how God explains creation? One word. Jesus. You say, well, it's not that simple. Yes, it is. He says, for he created all things, and without him, nothing was created that exists. And besides that, he not only created it all, they forget this part. He holds it together. Who established those laws in the universe? All of the things out there that orbit. And you see, we measure their time and we say, we can predict all these things. Well, how is it we can predict it so well? Because God set it in motion on his schedule, according to his timetable, according to his laws. It is Christ in his supernatural power who put it all so beautifully together. But a second thing that is an expression of his power is his redemption of mankind. Now think about this. Here is the supernatural power of that baby in Bethlehem who grew up to be Jesus of Nazareth, but who was always God. He can look at that tramp. He can look at that person addicted on drugs, wrapped up and caught up in all kinds of situations and circumstances in life that just, it's just bondage on top of bondage and on top of bondage, and there's no way out. And what happens? They look hopeless and they are helpless. And you think that there's no way. Or somebody who's been in such violence and vengeance and hatred and animosity and bloodshed, you say, they don't even deserve it. There's no hope for people like that. And you bring that person in a confrontation with the person of Jesus Christ, that babe born in Bethlehem, who grew up to be Jesus of Nazareth, Israel's Messiah, the Son of God and God. You bring them into confrontation and allow that person to understand that Jesus Christ is God, and a new birth takes place. And what happens? That's somebody you didn't want to be around. All of a sudden, there is a transformation in their life, and that life, it becomes absolutely beautiful. Who makes that happen? God. You know, when a 7-year-old little girl walks down the aisle and says, Dr. Stanley, I want to give my heart to Jesus. Or a 9-year-old boy says, I trust that Jesus is my Savior, last week with my father. Then here comes a 65-year-old man. Now, we think Oh, bless their sweet little heart. They came to him and got saved before anything was wrong in their life. And here comes this man. Lord, how could you have saved him? Here's what I want you to remember. It took just as much grace to save the 7-year-old girl that it does the 65-year-old man. Just as much grace. Because you see, just in case you get a little prideful and egotistical, there's not a single one of us, not a single one of us who can find anything within us from God's viewpoint is worth saving. Not a thing. There's nothing. I hate to say this, but you take Adolf Hitler, Mao Zedong, and Joseph Stalin and line them all up. And you put yourself as number 4. This is going to hurt your pride. God loved all 3 of those wicked, vile henchmen as much as he does you and me. Did you know, I hate to tell you this, but it didn't take any more grace to save you than it would have to save them. You see, the wonderful thing about this omnipotent, loving Father of ours, who came in the person of Christ, loves everybody and offers himself to all men and women. Only he can forgive sin. I can forgive you, you can forgive me, but who's going to forgive me before the Father? Only God forgives sin through his Son, Jesus Christ. Listen, his existence before time began says he must be God. He must be God. His equality with the Father, his exalted position with God says he must be God. He and the Father are one. And the expression of this supernatural power that knows no limitation, from the creation of everything from nothing to the recreation of the human heart from sinner to saint. Even to the point of raising dead bodies out of this earth and taking us home to heaven. That's Jesus. When the angel said, great joy to all people, for to you is born this day in the city of David a Savior, Christ the Messiah, God the Lord, he was born. What I want to ask you is, do you know him? You say, well, how do I get to know him? My friend, first of all, you've got to believe what the Bible says about him, that he's God. You say, do you mean to tell me that I won't go to heaven if I don't believe Jesus is God? Correct. Because if he's not God, he's a liar. He's an imposter and a fraud. He's a fake. Because he said, I'm God. He said, if you've seen me, you've seen the Father. I and the Father are one. To honor me is to honor the Father. To honor the Father is to honor me. You can't have it both ways. You can't have some figment of imagination of God and deny, reject Jesus Christ, blaspheme his name, persecute his followers. You can't do that. You either have him the way he is God, the only begotten Son who came into this world to forgive us of our sins. And the way he made that possible, think about this. Millions and millions of people have died over these years. Only one man has ever died whose death affected all of humanity from Adam to the last person who will die. When you look in the crib, in the manger scene, remember who's there. That's God in all of his fullness, wrapped up in the human flesh of a little baby. 30 years later to explode upon this earth. And to split time right down the middle, B.C. and A.D. And on the cross to make a difference in man's eternal destiny. That's Jesus. I want you to do something with me. I want you to stand up. Now, if you don't believe this, don't say it. But if you believe it, I want you to raise your hands in praise and worship to him and say with me 3 times, Jesus Christ is God. Jesus Christ is God. Jesus Christ is God. Jesus Christ is God. And Father, we bless you and praise you for sending the Lord Jesus Christ, your beloved Son, to die at Calvary and shed his blood, that any one of us, anyone on the face of this earth, who is willing to confess their sin and acknowledge that he, Jesus Christ, is your Son, and the Savior of the world, can have their sins forgiven and be eternally saved, life transformed, and forever a child of God. I pray that many people would simply pray this prayer. Heavenly Father, I do believe that Jesus Christ, your Son, is God. I do believe that he is equal with the Father, as he said. I do believe that his death at Calvary paid my sin debt in full, because he was the sinless Son of God. I here and now receive him by faith as my personal Savior. Amen.
1: 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We hope you feel right at home. With a message from God's Word, here's Charles Stanley.
0: People are very, very careful and oftentimes go to a great deal of expense in order to be sure that they leave their wealth or the things that they treasure and value to those, their children, their family, their friends. Great expense oftentimes. And often the Christian will fall into the same kind of trap, and that is to make very sure that their wealth, their material possessions that they pass on to their children, their grandchildren, or their friends, all of it's well taken care of, no question whatsoever. The fallacy of all of that is this, that the most valuable thing you and I own as believers, the most valuable things we possess, are not those things that we can touch with our hands. It is not wealth and stocks and bonds and property and all the rest. The most valuable thing we have to pass on is our faith. Now someone says, well, but now wait a minute, you can't pass on your faith. That is a personal relationship that you have with God. And how can you pass on your faith? Well, you can pass it on. And that's what I want to talk about in this message, and that is how to pass on our faith, our children, our grandchildren, or even those about us. And so I want you to turn, if you will, to 2 Timothy. And the first chapter of 2 Timothy, Paul is writing to young Timothy, who is pastoring a church, going through some difficulty and hardship. And certainly, he knew how to pass his faith on to young Timothy. And I want to turn, if you will, to that passage. And let's begin reading in verse 3 of 2 Timothy chapter 1. Paul said to him, I thank God, whom I serve with a clear conscience, the way my forefathers did, as I constantly remember you in my prayers night and day. Don't you know that was a comforting thing for young Timothy to realize that the Apostle Paul was praying for him night and day? He says, longing to see you, even as I recall your tears, going through a difficult time, so that I may be filled with joy. And then he says to him, for I am mindful of the sincere faith within you, which first dwelt in your grandmother Lois and your mother Eunice, and I am sure that it is in you as well. And for this reason, I remind you to kindle afresh the gift of God which is in you through the laying on of my hands. For God has not given us a spirit of timidity or fear, but of power and of love and of discipline. Paul is writing from a prison, encouraging young Timothy, attempting to strengthen him in his faith. And it's interesting what he says to him. He says, now remember, he says, I know the source of your faith. He says, first of all, your grandmother Lois, she had strong faith. Then your mother Eunice, she had strong faith. And now he says, I am sure it is in you as well. Where do you think Timothy got that kind of faith? Well, it was the influence of his grandmother. She passed it down to her daughter, and she passed it down to her son. And then, of course, likewise, the Apostle Paul certainly loved Timothy, and he said that he was his son in the ministry. What do you think he was doing with his son in the ministry? Passing down to him, transferring to him, enabling him to be able to understand the truths that God had taught him. He was passing on his faith to young Timothy, knowing that probably before long he was going to lose his life. Now, here's the big question. The question is this. Do you have a faith that is worth passing on? Do you have a faith that will make a difference in someone else's life? Well, you say, well, what would that faith be like? It's like this. That is, a faith worth passing on is a faith that is based on the truthfulness of the Word of God. God's eternal Word. Your faith is based on that. Secondly, it is a confident conviction that the God of the Bible is who He says He is, and He will do everything He says He will do. It is a faith that you have tested and tried in the circumstances of your life and have allowed God to prove Himself faithful to you. It is a faith not that you've heard about or simply read about, but your faith is a faith that you've tested and tried, and God has proven to be faithful over and over and over again. It is a faith that has this characteristic for sure. It is a faith that you not only can live by, but it is a faith that you are willing to die by. That is, on those last hours of your life, the last moments of your life, and oftentimes people know that they're going. The issue is the faith that I've lived by a faith that I can die by? Can I face the living God at the end of this life and know without any doubt there is a certainty in my life? I am eternally secure in the living God whose Son died at Calvary in order that my sins may be forgiven and I can live in oneness with Him. Do you and I have that kind of faith? A faith worth living by, that it works. A faith worth dying by, that I can trust my whole future into what God promises in His Word. Well, if you are a believer, you certainly have faith in God, or you could not be a believer. But do you have a faith that's worth living by, worth dying by? You say, well, yes, I do. Then how do we pass this on? We certainly cannot believe for our children. We can't believe for our friends or our family. They have to believe for themselves. Then what do you mean passing on your faith? I simply mean this, passing on to our children, our grandchildren, to those friends around us, passing on to them in several ways our faith, that is, why we believe what we believe and what we believe, that is, how we relate to God. So how would we do that? Well, I want to encourage you to jot down several things, and if you're a father, since you're the head of the home, head of the family, you certainly ought to jot these down. And Mom, you should jot them down also, because I know that there are many parents, many families that have single parents. There's the father, no mother. There's the mother and no father. And so I want to encourage you, because you see, if you've trusted Christ as your Savior, you should have something far more valuable to pass on to your children, your grandchildren, than simply material things, which oftentimes are spent rather quickly and foolishly. Well, you say, well, how do we pass this on? Well, here's the first way. You pass it on in this way. By sharing with your children or your grandchildren those principles that you have learned in life. For example, let's just start with a simple one. And that is, how do we treat financial situations and circumstances? How do we handle money? Every child, every person needs to learn how to handle money. So what do? You say, well, to your son or your daughter or to your grandchildren, here's a basic principle. That principle is found in Psalm 24, verse 1. The earth is the Lord's and all that dwells therein. What's the first principle about money? God owns it all. And that principle moves down to the fact that He requires of us to give Him a tithe of all that God has given to us. And so a wise father or mother will do what? First of all, they're going to be tithers. They're going to have the right perspective on finances, and they're going to transfer. They're going to pass on to their children the importance of learning to deal with money. It is an issue that they have to deal with all of their life. And when the parents do not teach their children how to handle money, they are missing the opportunity of teaching them one of the basic principles of life, one in which if they do not learn it, they're going to end up in debt and live in bondage most of their life. And so you say to that son or the daughter, here is the basic principle you must learn, how to handle money. A second basic principle that you want them to learn is that God will give them direction for their life. They don't have to flounder in life. They don't have to wonder, what does God want me to do, and how am I going to spend my life? Because He says in Proverbs 3, 5, and 6, trust in the Lord with all your heart. Lean not to your own understanding. In all your ways acknowledge Him, and He will direct thy path. Son, listen. Sweetheart, daughter, listen. God has a will for your life. He will show you exactly what He wants you to do. He'll give you direction for your life. He'll make a way for you. One of those principles that they certainly need to understand is that God will provide their needs. He can be trusted to do that. And you see, the issue here is trust, trust, trust. You can trust Him with your finances. You can trust Him with direction for your life. You can trust Him for your needs because He says in Philippians 4:19 that He will supply all of our needs according to His riches in glory in Christ Jesus. And you also want to pass on that principle that no matter what you're faced in life, as you place your trust in the Lord, He will enable you. He will strengthen you by the Holy Spirit who lives within you to be able to accomplish any task that God calls you to. So any issue, whether it's in your schooling, whether it's in your occupation, your vocation, whatever your calling in life, here's the principle. The principle, son, is this. God will enable you to do and do well everything He calls you to do if you'll place your trust in Him and be diligent at whatever He calls you to do. And so you and I could just go down the principles over and over and over. How many principles there are in the Scriptures that you and I know that should be transferred, that is, that should be passed on? Now, when I think about in my own life what has affected me, I think about my grandfather, and you heard me mention before, spent 1 week with him, 6 days primarily listening to him, talking to him, primarily listening. Here's what he did. My grandfather passed on his awesome faith to me. In sharing with me how God had worked in his life, in story after story, of incident after incident, I can tell you, the four basic principles that have governed my life, all of these years, my grandfather passed on to me in one single week. Take him the time. Now, he could have said, you know, I'm too busy to talk to this high school kid. I don't have time for that. But for one solid week, he sat and listened and talked and shared. What was he doing? He was sharing with me the things that God had done in his life. He was passing on to me without even realizing principles by which he had lived, things that he had learned in the difficulties and the hardships of life. When I walked away on my way home, I recognized God had done something in my own life. That is, my own faith had suddenly catapulted. It became strong immediately because I began to think, well, God, if you will do that with my grandfather, what will you do in my own life? And so as I look back over the years, it gave me four basic principles that absolutely governed my life all of these years. What did he do? He passed on to me. Listen, he didn't get out the Bible and try to prove anything to me. He didn't give me a whole bunch of scriptures. He passed on critical situations and circumstances in his life in which God was faithful to come through every single solitary time, written in my mind, etched in my soul, burned in my heart. God loves my granddad enough to do it for him. Will he do it for me? Yes, he will. Somehow, I knew he would. He passed on to me his faith. Now, this is why I said to you, write down the points of the message. Listen, keep a diary. That is, record what God is doing in your life because you have something to pass on to your children and your grandchildren that would be far more valuable than any kind of material gain, no matter what it is. Now, kids, they want lots of money or this and that and the other and so forth, and oftentimes that's the worst thing you can pass on to them. But your faith, that is, these are the principles that God has taught me. What are you doing? You're passing it on to them. And if you don't think they'll be interested when you say, well, let me tell you about a difficult time I was going through. Here was a great need in my life. I had no answer. I didn't know what to do. I got on my face before God. I cried out to God, and let me show you how God answered this. I'm here to tell you, God will etch that into their minds because they're going to find situations and circumstances and difficulties and hardships and troubles and trials and temptations and tribulations. And you know what they need? They don't need more money. They don't need a bigger car and a bigger house and more clothes. They need an unwavering, unshakable faith that has been tested and tried by father or their mother. Tested and tried, and they can say, here's what I know God will do in your life. Here's what He's done in my life. That's the kind of faith this generation of children need to hear, and they're hearing almost none of it whatsoever. Why? Because the parents aren't practicing the principles. And when they're not practicing them, they don't understand them and they don't know them. And therefore, they're not passing them on. And I think about what's happening to this generation of ours. All of these children who are coming along, who are not being taught the principles, they're not taught them in school. They don't go to Sunday school. They don't go to Bible school oftentimes. Parents don't care. They're so busy about the present day, making money and getting ahead and doing this. And saying to their kids, well, I'm doing this for you. No, you're not. I'm just doing this for you. No, you're not. You're doing it because you want to, because you like it, because it helps you. But what about the expense of your children? What about their faith? What are you pouring into the life of that child that will establish them and strengthen them as they go out into a wicked, vile, sensual world that will do its best to destroy their faith at all costs? What are you doing to build into them something money can't buy and death cannot take away? The second way we pass on our faith is this. We pass it on by the lifestyle that we live. And so we either pass on doubt, frustration, fear, unbelief, or we pass on our faith. So how do we do that? It's just this simple. Every day, day after day, week after week, month after month, year after year, what are we doing? We're making decisions in front of our families, in front of our children, or in front of other people, our friends, our neighbors, whoever. We're making decisions. Those decisions are expressions of faith or doubt, fear of faith, doubt, whatever it might be. Because what happens? They see us facing situations and circumstances, and they watch how we're going to respond. Now listen, you can tell your children anything you want to tell them, but I'm here to tell you, they are watching. They not only are listening, but they are looking for your response. You can tell them all you want to. You need to trust God. But if you're not trusting God, it's not going to work. You need to be honest, but if you're not honest, it's not going to work. They pick up far more by sight than by sound. They are watching our lifestyle. And let me tell you something, friend. If they see inconsistency in what we say with what we do, here's what they do. Scratch it. Doesn't work. If it worked, my father, my mother would have done something else. Doesn't work. When I see the way parents are getting in debt, what are they saying? You can't trust God. You got to go to the bank. And what are we doing? We're sending messages by our lifestyle, by the things that we do and the things that we fail to do, the things we fail to trust God for when God is able to meet every single need. How will we ever teach our children to trust God when we're not trusting Him? We're trusting in man. We go to the bank, we borrow money, we get ourselves in debt. We're head over heels in debt, and we're in this awful bondage. Then they hear their parents talk about, we don't have this, we're in debt, we owe this, we owe that, we owe the other. You know what we're doing? We're sending them a signal. The way you live is you get in debt and you live in bondage and you're miserable and you don't have any peace and no security because this is the way you live. That is not the way God intends for His children to live. It is lifestyle. It is what they see. And this is why so often in the Scriptures you find the Old Testament. And he walked in the ways of his father and did evil in the eyes of God. Over and over and over in the Kings, you read that. He walked in the ways of his father and did evil in the eyes of God. Or they walked in the ways of their father and were good kings. All of us are passing down and we are passing on either faith, trust in God, or we're passing on doubt and unbelief. We are passing on something. You say, I'm not passing on anything. Yes, you are. And so, what this whole generation needs, they need living examples of men and women, godly men and women, fathers and mothers who have faith, who say, I'm trusting God no matter what. And I think about the second person that probably influenced my life the most is my own mom. And I can remember how many times she and I would get out of the bed and pray, wouldn't have anything, and would have some need. And I'd say, well, and being a kid, I was a little frightened by that. So, Mom, what are we going to do? Here's what she'd say. We're going to trust God. We're just going to trust God. And I, of course, I didn't have any idea exactly oftentimes what that meant or how that would happen. And listen, over and over and over and over again, I saw God meet need after need after. You know what my mom was doing down by the bed? She could have been too busy. She could have said, well, you know, go to bed, son. Cut out the lights. Get in the bed. My mom knelt by the bed. And we talked about God. And she talked about trusting God. And every time something would come along we didn't know how to handle, she would talk about trusting God. You know what? In my ear still rings. We're just going to trust God. We're just going to trust God. We're just going to trust God. You know what she was doing? She was passing on to me by her lifestyle, by her difficulty, by her hardship, her trials, and the way she responded to them. She was passing on to me this message. You trust God no matter what. You trust God when you can't see your way clear. You trust God when things look impossible. You trust Him when it's hard. You trust Him when it's difficult. When you trust Him when everything looks dark, you trust Him. I'm here to tell you, it sank into my heart. She, by her lifestyle, said to me, God is reliable. God is trustworthy. You can bet on Him in every circumstance, no matter what you face in life, you can trust Him. And I remember when I went to college, I had $75 to my name. But you know what I had? I had something passed on to me that it didn't make any difference how little I had or how much I had. I knew that somehow God would make a way. And all these years, God has always made a way. You know why? Because two people in my life passed on their awesome faith to me. You can trust them. He's reliable. He'll be there. He'll meet your needs. He'll do exactly what He's promised. Just put your faith in Him. It doesn't make any difference what it looks like. Just trust Him. So I want to ask you a question. What are you passing on to your children? Well, my kids go, what are you passing on to your grandchildren? You see, when difficult times come and we're wringing our hands and having a fit and having a pity party, oh, God, I don't know what I'm going to do. And Lord, you know, this is coming due, and on and on we go. You know what we're saying to our children? You can't trust God. Because what they're thinking is this. Now, if this God is who you say is, why don't we just talk to Him? If He owns it all, why don't we talk to Him? If He says He'll meet all of our needs, why don't we talk to Him? You see, lifestyle. Lifestyle is the most effective, most powerful, impacting way to pass on our faith. Because all of us check out each other. I mean, you look at people who are going through difficulty and hardship and trials in life, and you watch how they respond. They just give up and quit? No. Or sometimes they do. Or do you hear them saying, we just trust in the Lord. We don't know how it's going to work out. We're going to trust God. You see, every time you and I trust the living God in difficulty and hardship, somebody is watching, and you know what happens? Something happens to their faith. Well, God, you worked it out for her. Maybe you worked it out for me. You worked it out for him. You worked it out for that family. God, maybe you worked it out for me. The greatest thing we have to give, to pass on, has nothing to do with material need. It has to do with what we are. It has to do with what we believe. It has to do with who we believe in. And it has to do, listen, all the principles in the world won't work unless we are demonstrating them in our lifestyle. And children are growing up in families where it's debt, it's unbelief, hardship and trial, parents walking away won't work. What message are we sending? Here's the message we're sending to a whole generation of children. Where is God? I mean, if He owns it all, if He has all power, where is God? And you know what? Nobody is answering the question. And the one person a child needs to answer that question is a godly father or a godly mother when the father's gone, maybe by death or whatever. What are we passing on to them? Listen, we pass on cars, we pass on clothes, we pass on stocks, we pass on bonds, we pass on land, we pass on all these things. We got the wheel worked out just perfectly. You know what? Probably the worst thing you can do is leave your kids a bunch of money. Listen, so live that you can leave them a faith that money can't buy and death cannot take away. For example, the church had given me a number of years ago for my anniversary, had given me a brand new Oldsmobile. And so I'd had it for maybe a year, maybe less time than that, and it's still nice and shiny. And so I come home one night, and I didn't pull around the back like I usually do. And so I walked in the house another way, and so we came in, sat down to eat dinner, and so everybody was there, and everything was real quiet that night. So after a while, Andy said, Becky, you have anything you want to tell Dad? Well, she broke out teary, crying, and I said, well, what happened? She had rammed into somebody and messed up the front end of the car. And some guy stopped right on the curb, and she rammed right in the back of him. I said, well, Beck, did you get hurt? You okay? Yeah, I'm okay. Well, she said, well, Dad, aren't you angry? I said, no. You're not mad? I said, no. I want to know if you're well, number one, number two. We can fix this car. Don't worry about that. I'm going to tell you something. If I'd have said, Beck, you know better than that. That church gave me that car. You've messed up my car. I'm going to tell you something. The next time I walked behind the pulpit, it wouldn't have made any difference what I said or how I said it. Ringing in my daughter's mind would have been, but my father, I couldn't help it. And he's angry. He didn't forgive me for something that I absolutely cannot help. It would have absolutely canceled out everything I'd said to her. Because I'm telling you, they're watching. You know what? I became a giant that night. I wrecked my father's car. He didn't get angry. He didn't get upset. He just said, we'll get it fixed. That's a bad side. Let me show you a good side. So, same Becky. Came to me one day. She said, she's getting ready to drive. She said, tell you the kind of car I'm praying for and trusting God for. I thought, uh-oh. So she told me what it was. It was a certain kind of Toyota, a certain color, a certain year. And she had all down just right. I said, well, fine. Let's trust the Lord for that. And I sort of forgot it. Months went by. She never said a word. One night, we're sitting at the dinner table, and she had the newspaper out. She said, look what I found. So here was this ad, right color, right model, right everything. She said, I've been trusting God for this for about 6 months. So I just believe God wants me to have that. So she told me she'd been praying and trust. She said, I just feel absolutely, I'm fully persuaded. So what do? We all get in the car, go over to this man's house and look at his car and drive around that night. What happens? Dad buys it. That's what happened. I mean, after all, I can't disappoint her faith. Now, I'm just simply saying this. You know what? She'd watched us trust the Lord for other things in life. And so when it came time for her, she said, I'm just going to trust God. Now, she never asked me, Daddy, would you buy me a car? She said, I'm trusting God. Well, I'm telling you how wise she was. She knew that if she trusted God, God would work on me. And that is the way to get the best. You talk to God and let God work on the person. And so I'm simply saying, she heard me talk about faith and trusting God and believing God. And so she decided she'd do what? Same thing. And you know what? It paid off for her. And it's been paying off for her ever since. And it pays off for everybody else who will just trust him. So first of all, we pass on the principles. Second, we pass on the lives. We pass on our faith by lifestyle. And the third way is by persistence. Now, what I mean by that, simply this, that it's not enough to say, here's what God will do. It's not enough to say, here's what he has done. It's not enough to pass on principles. It isn't even enough to live it out in lifestyle, because there has to be consistency. If it's erratic, we trust God sometime. Well, we trusted God for that. We're going to the bank for this. Or we trusted God for this difficulty, but oh, I don't know what in the world is going to happen at this point. In other words, if they see inconsistency, here's what they do. They chalk it off. Kids are looking. It's not that they listen. They don't look to be critical of their parents. Now, sometimes they do. But most kids, if they're halfway decent, they don't want to find fault in their parents. But if they see it, they don't expect us to be perfect. God knows we're not perfect. There's no such thing as a perfect parent. You couldn't even describe one of them. Because we have to relate to our children on the basis of who they are and their personality and their needs and how they respond. They're all different. But there's something about consistency, something about them seeing us day after day. We're trusting God today for this, a little thing. We're trusting God today for this, a medium-sized thing. We're trusting God for this, big thing. We're trusting God for this. It looks impossible. And you know what happens? Here's what happens. It isn't something that happens once in a while. It's day after day, week after week, month after month, year after year, watching and listening to the consistency of trusting God and believing him no matter what. And you know what happens? We are passing on faith. And it's something that you can't ever put your finger on and say, well, here is the one time in life that it all worked. No, one time won't do it. It is consistency. So what does that mean? It means that I have to examine my own life to say, okay, Lord, here's the situation and circumstance, and however I respond to this is going to make an impact on somebody. We're not talking about just your family. We're talking about your close friends who watch us, our close friends who know us, who watch us. How do we respond to circumstances in life? How do we deal with things? Do we just give up and quit and walk away? Do we throw up our hands and say, no, it won't work? Do we run to the bank without even asking God? Do we say, well, you know, God, you failed me here? That is, they watch us. The truth is, everybody's watching somebody. Not to be critical, but listen, we want to see good things happen in people's lives. I want to see people exercising faith. I want to see people growing in their faith. I'm delighted when God does something good for somebody and he comes through and answers a prayer, because I know that every time he answers a prayer, if that's a wise person, they will etch that in their mind. God came through this time. God's faithful. God's trustworthy. I can bet on him no matter what. What's happening? That we're growing in our faith. And fathers and mothers, listen, It's not a matter of us growing our faith like that. But listen, as we grow in our faith, we bring our children's faith up with us when we are consistent. And when we are laying out the principles and when we are attempting to share with them. You see, it isn't just a matter of something happening to us, but it's a matter also of our explaining to them what happens. And I know oftentimes I would sit down with my kids and say, now, here's where we're headed and here's what we're going to do. We're going to trust God for this. It's a matter of involving them in it. That is sharing with them, which I'll come to in a moment. But you see, it's doing it day after day, not just in some things, but big things as well. Well, how do we pass it on? We pass it on, first of all, by passing on the principles that we've learned. We pass it on likewise as a result of our own lifestyle. We pass it on by being consistent, but we also pass it on by our participation in their life and participation in other people's lives. That is, you see, when you and I are open and transparent and we say, well, let me tell you how God worked in my life. And one of the wonderful things to be able to do as a dad or a mother is to kneel down by the bedside at night with your children when they're small and say, for example, you know, I always read them different kinds of stories, but I love to tell them what was going on in my life. So let me tell you what God did in my life. You know what? Listen, if you want something to soak into your child's mind, the last thing you do before you cut the lights out and you tell them good night, you tell them something that God has done in your life. You explain to them how God has worked in your life. You know what happens? Gets into their mind all night during their sleep. The Spirit of God is doing what? He's building that into their very thought patterns. And so what happens? If you will go to sleep, whatever you go to sleep with, the last thing you think of it, I'm here to tell you, the Spirit of God will take your conscious and your subconscious mind, and He will work that into your being. And listen, if you're thinking evil things, dirty things, nasty things, or holy things, it's true all the way. The Spirit of God will use those good things. The devil will use those things that are not good. And so it's good to go to bed thinking about our Lord, talking about Him, and saying to your children, let me tell you what God is doing. Well, we want to pray tonight. Here's what we want to ask God for. And the next night you come back and you say, well, here's what we prayed for. Look what God did. You know what you're doing? You're passing on your faith. You're by doing what? You're participating in their life. For example, come home from school, had a bad day, terrible day. In fact, you ask any child, what did you learn today? What do most of them say when you say, well, what did you learn today? What do they say? Ah, nothing, right. Ah, nothing. Well, they really did. But if they have some burden, some heartache, if they have something that happened to them, they're quick to tell that. How do we pass on our faith? Is how we pass it on. We say, well, tell me what happened. Is that what happened? Well, how do you think God feels about that? They mistreated you. How would God have you to respond to that? So you're not going to say to them, no, listen, here's what I think you ought to do. That's not what they want to listen to. Because all of us are opinionated about some things. What they want to know is they want to know, first of all, that we feel what they feel. And then they want to know that without great prejudice toward them, you want to explain to them what's the best thing to do. Well, so you ask the question, well, how would God have you to respond to this? How would God have us to take this? And what's the best way for us to handle this? Or it's some need that they have, and they come home and say, well, I've got to have so-and-so by this time. Well, it's one thing to dish it out to them. It's something else to say, well, why don't we ask the Lord to show us how to acquire that or how to prepare for that or whatever. Here's what happens. By consistently bringing their minds back to the Lord, by consistently involving Him in every decision, I'm here to tell you, it makes a difference. We had a coffee table in our house. This is where we make decisions. We all get around the coffee table and we talk about different things and have our prayer meetings around that. And we call them powwows. I, of course, was the chief. I was chief. But I always gave them certainly an opportunity to express their opinion, their feelings, whether about where you go on vacation or what the need was or what we ought to buy and not buy, whatever it might be. And guess what happens? When you involve them in the process, something happens. Then you, listen, what you're doing, you've got your family, you're bringing God into these circumstances and situations so that here's what happens. The decisions that are made, God's involved. The answers, God was involved. Who gets the glory and the praise and honor? Not Father, but God. And guess what happens? You are passing on to them a faith by your participation, your involvement. And they get hurt. They get all kind of problems they have to face as kids growing up. And today, listen, I don't even think we can conceive of the emotional traumas kids go through today, whether they're children, teenagers, or whatever it might be. Imagine being faced with what they're faced with in schools. And all the wickedness and the vileness and the sensuality, before they even ever get out of grammar school, they're having to deal with things that only adults should be able to deal with. And then we can only deal with them when we are wise. They're having to deal with them with no training, no upbringing, no explanations, minus God. I'm here to tell you, we're cheating this whole generation. Well, you have to get involved. And to do that, you've got to be transparent and say, you know what, let me tell you how I blew it. I really messed it up this time. I should have trusted God about this, but I didn't do it. And I've asked God to forgive me, and I hope you'll forgive me. But you know what? I just blew it. One thing a kid can't stand is a perfect father and a perfect mother who never make a mistake and who are never wrong. You want to ruin your kids, you give them that kind of image, and it's over. How do I know that? I know for lots of reasons, but I can tell you one. Took a survey in our college department several years ago and said, ask them lots of questions. And one of the things, what was the thing that they most disliked about their parents? Top of the list, they're never wrong. Top of the list, they're never wrong. We're all wrong about some things. We all have to be open and transparent. And you see, if I'm going to pass on my faith and it's going to stick, I've got to pass on my failures. Well, you know, it wasn't that God didn't do, he didn't do his thing. It's just that I didn't trust him. I took the easy way. You know what happens? You say, well, won't that undermine their faith? No, it says my dad's real. My dad's genuine. He's not perfect. He fails. So I'm sure it's going to be times I fail. But what does he do when he fails? He acknowledges it. He repents of it if it's something to repent of. And he gets up and keeps going and trusts God, and God works it out. When he puts his faith in God. What are you doing? You're still building faith in the life of that child. And listen, somehow you tell them, I really blew it, I failed. I guarantee you there all is. Oh, you did. I mean, you failed, yeah. But you know what? When they find out what your response was and how God worked in your life, they don't joy over your failure. They're just able to relate more intimately because they think, he's not perfect. Thank God I knew he wasn't. That's what they're thinking. I knew he wasn't. And now that he admits it, you know what happens? Builds relationships. If I'm going to pass on my faith, I've got to participate in their hurts, in their failures, and be transparent and tell them about my failures and my hurts and the times that I may have failed God in some particular situation, especially if it's something similar to what they're going through. Your faith is the most valuable thing you can pass on to your children, your grandchildren. If my grandfather said, I don't have time. I could be out preaching a revival, getting people saved. I may preach a revival and many people get saved. Here's my grandson coming down here. He's going to spend 5 or 6 days with me, and all he wants me to do is talk. He passed it on to me, and thank God I've been passing it on for years and years and years. And nobody would know my grandfather, George Washington Stanley. Who is he from Silver City, North Carolina? But you know what? He gave me enough. He etched something in my mind. And God has made it possible for me to share and to pass on to others all over this world what my granddad passed on to me in 5 or 6 simple days. It absolutely revolutionized and set the course of my life. You know what? He took the time. If you and I are going to train our children and train our grandchildren, it takes time. Will they always do exactly what we say? No. Will they always turn out exactly like we want them to? Not necessarily. I want to say this. When you've got a father and a mother in a family, one's godly and one's ungodly, there is a tension and a stress, and there is a strife and a conflict, and oftentimes one of those children or more of those children get the worst end of the deal because somehow they may be drawn to the parent that's rebellious toward God. And you know what happens? That parent does what? They pass on rebellion and unbelief and doubt in the living God. And they pass it on to their children. That's why mom and dad both need to be godly. And father, if wife is not, and wife, if father is not, that means you just have to be extra strong. You have to be an excellent example. You need to, listen, hang in there no matter what. Your children will profit from it. They will end up being blessed. And at least you will know you did the best you knew how to pass on godly faith to your children. Well, it takes more than perseverance, and it takes more than participation. When I think about what it takes, I think about a simple word that oftentimes we forget, and that's praise. to pass on my faith, it's very important that when my children or my grandchildren or when my friends, when we have talked about something that they're going through and they trust God and God comes through for them as He does and works it out, it's time to thank God, but to also heap praise on them. You trust Him. Praise God. You trust Him. Look what God did in your life. You see, there's something awesomely motivating about praise, and especially in the life of a child. Rules, regulations, and legalism does not help build a child's faith. But what helps build a child's faith is praise. You see, it's a motivation. Well, you trusted Him, and look what He did. You did a fantastic job. I knew He was going to do it for you. God loves you. You know what happens? What are you doing? You're motivating that child to trust Him again. Because there are going to be disappointments. There are going to be things that they want to trust God for that's not the will of God. And so they're going to come up and think, well, God didn't do it. Well, let's see. Did God answer your prayer? And though you didn't get what you expected and you didn't win this contest and you didn't win the game and you prayed that you would, let's see what happened here. And then that's the time you have to get involved. And that's the time you praise them for their efforts and you laud them for their faith. And then you help them understand why God maybe allowed it to happen a different way. And you help them to understand what Romans 8:28 says. And that is, He's engineering all of our circumstances in a way that's for our good. And so it isn't a matter of saying to your kids, well, you just trust the Lord. No, it is a matter of helping them to interpret those times when they are naturally going to feel disappointed. Oh, God, now, why didn't you do this? And all of us have been there. Not just children, but all of us have been in those places. We've had to say, well, now, Lord, here's what I was trusting you for. What happened? And I do believe this, that most of the time, God is certainly willing to explain and to help us understand why certain things happen, why they don't happen. Not always. Some things He says He's going to reserve for the other side of life. But he's so willing to oftentimes tell us so much. If we'll take the time to listen and ask why and search out the reason. God, what were you up to? What are you doing? And most of the time we're going to find out, well, the Lord, here's what you did. You withheld that so you could give me something much better. Thank you, God, for not answering my prayer. Then your faith's growing. And so there's something about that participation, something about praise. And you see, what you and I don't realize is how long it goes on. Let me give an example. Back about 80, we were challenging people to give, and my daughter and her best friend at garage sale, wash cars, they did all kind of things. Well, at the same time, her friend was saving up enough money to go on a cruise and the Holy Land, and so, but she felt like that God had told her to give all of that money, and here they were making all they possibly could, but to give it all. And so she'd made up her mind. That's what she was going to do. And she'd laid it all down, said, God, I'm going to trust you no matter what, because here's what I believe you want me to do. And this is a high school girl giving up her opportunity. Well, her parents were divorced, and so she hadn't seen her father in a long time. And so she gave all of her money. They both had put it all together and worked hard and gave it all. And so one day her father called and said, I'd like to take you to lunch. Hadn't seen him in a long time. Very distant. So he says, well, what's going on with you? And so she was telling him about all the exciting things that were happening and that she'd given her money and so forth. And she was so excited about how the Lord was working and how He was going to work. And she was still trusting the Lord. And this father, who was so distant, he said, well, how much is it going to cost you to take this trip? And she said, well, I don't have any money left. She said, because I've given it all. But she says, but, you know, it's been fantastic to see what God's doing. He said, well, how much is it going to cost you? So she told him, he said, I'll take care of that. Now, that was 18 years ago. She called me about 2 or 3 months ago. She said, Dr. Stanley told me who she was. She said, I got your telephone number from Becky. And she said, I just want to tell you what's happening. And in their church, another state, they are raising money and they're getting ready to go into a billing program. And she said, I want to ask you some details. And she says, because I went to my pastor and said, well, have you ever thought about us just trusting God for this? Now, most pastors would say, well, thank you very much, and move on. But she's a very fine young lady now, a mother and a wonderful wife. And so she said, I called you to get some details. So she was asking me the details of some things that happened. And here's what she said. She said, you know, that's been 18 years ago. But I look back in my life, that experience of you encouraging us to give and to trust God and to see what He would do. She said, I can tell you that for these 18 years, that was the point in my life that I really and truly learned to trust the Lord God. And she says, of course, I've been trusting Him all these years, but how many times I've had to go back and realize that's where it began. She married a wonderful Christian man, has a wonderful family, blessed of God, lovely young lady. And what's happening? You know what she's doing? She's passing on her faith. Who's she passing it on to? To her pastor. And so what did he do? He had her, and you know, we're all learners up here. He had her give a testimony in the church of what God had done. You know what she's doing? Passing on her faith. How long can you pass it on? All of your life. When do you start learning? Early in life. When do you teach your children to trust God? Listen, you get down by the bedside with them so early in life they can't ever remember when you start praying with them. They can't ever remember when you start reading the Bible with them. You're involved with them. You're a part of what's going on. And as a result, what happens is they can't remember when you started praying.

there, but that's neither here nor there. What you're doing is, you know what you're doing? You're bringing them back to God. Listen, any time you can bring a child into the reality of who God is, and that He is trustworthy, and that He loves them, and that He will work in their life and meet their needs, I'm here to tell you, you're building a foundation that no amount of money, no amount of land, no amount of stocks, no amount of bonds, nothing else you can give them can match. Passing on your faith. There's nothing to match that. So I want to ask you a question. What are you passing on to your children, your grandchildren? What are you passing on to your friends? Doubt, fear, frustration, anxiety, or an unshakable faith in the living God in whom you have trusted your whole future, your whole eternal destiny? Well, when you begin to praise them and laud them for the good things that they do, what happens is God begins to give them more tests, and what happens? They begin to grow. Well, let me give you one other thing. There are lots of things I could say, but if I'm going to pass on my faith to someone, then I certainly must pray for them. What I need to pray is this. I need to pray, God, open their eyes to help them see the evidence of your hand in this. And then I want to pray, God, send them enough needs. Send them enough difficulties. Send them enough hardship so that they will have to trust you. Because how did all of us learn to trust God? Not because somebody told us something. We've all learned to trust God by what? By getting thrown into situations where He was all we had to go on. He's all we had left. Now, here's the one key I want you to think about. If you listen, say amen. Amen. If you're going to pass on your faith to your children, you've got to be willing to back off and refuse to bail them out of the messes they get into. Now, every father and every grandfather wants to say, oh, you sweet, wonderful thing. Well, you know, old dad will fix this. No. You know what? Let me tell you something. God doesn't fix the messes I get into until I get right with Him. Until I learn the lesson that He wants me to learn. Until I turn to Him for whatever it might be. If you bail your children out when they make a mistake, you bail them out of the difficulties and the hardships because you don't want to see them hurt. You know what you're doing? You're cheating them out of the lesson. You know what? All of us have hurt. All of us face situations and circumstances we can't bail ourselves out of. Nobody can get us out. So what do? We learn to trust God. We hang in there. We trust Him no matter what. What happens? God rewards that. Now, what we want to do is we want to come along, give them this and give them that. We want to be sure, well, we don't want you to hurt. We don't want you to have needs. And all of us are probably guilty to some degree to wanting to make it easier on our children. That's a natural, normal thing. But when it comes to training them up and training them to trust God, that's not the way to do it. You have to let them hurt. Have to let them cry. Have to let them weep. And you see, now here's another issue. If you listen to this and say amen. Here's the decision you have to make. Is it more important that my son or my daughter or my children learn to trust God? Is that more important, or is it more important that I have their acceptance? I don't want them to feel bad about their parents. I don't want them to feel, oh, he just doesn't love me anymore. What's the most important? They learn to trust God, or that they feel like, or that I feel like I have their acceptance? Their acceptance of me is not nearly as important as their learning to trust the living God. And I think about how many children get cheated. Listen, I think about children who grow up in homes where there's wealth on top of wealth on top of wealth. They've got the finest automobiles early in life. They wear all the clothes with the patches on the back. And they go to the finest schools. They've got credit cards. They got everything. You know what? Poor kids. Poor kids, poor, poor, poor children. You know why? They don't have to trust God. They've got dad. They don't have to be in need. They've got a credit card. They don't have to worry and fret about things because somebody will bail them out. And parents want to bail them out because they don't want to be embarrassed. Poor kids. You know who the richest kids are? The richest kids are those. The richest people are those who don't have it all. They don't have it all together. In fact, they don't have a lot of things in life. But here's what they do have. They have an unwavering, unshakable trust in the living God. And they walk through difficulties and hardships and burdens and trials in life. And God provides their needs one at a time. He strengthens them, deepens their

0: faith, builds a relationship, builds intimacy with Him. Those are the fortunate, most blessed people. Listen, the truth is, those of us who've learned to trust Him, we are the rich people. So when you're gone, what happens? It keeps passing on and passing on and passing on and passing on and passing on. And you think about children and grandchildren and great-grandchildren, great-great-grandchildren, great-great-great-grandchildren whose faith has been impacted because you learned to trust the living God. Don't cheat your children by giving them everything. Hurt, pain, suffering, sickness, sorrow, heartache, tribulation, trials, temptations, yes. Because that's what builds godly, strong faith. You can pass it on if you have it. Where does it begin? Here's where it begins. It begins by placing your trust in Jesus Christ as your personal Savior, acknowledging your failure and your separation from Him because of your sin. Believing that when Jesus went to the cross, He died and paid your sin debt in full. And saying to Him, I'm confessing my sin to you. I'm asking you to forgive me of my sin on the basis not of how good I'll be, but on the basis of the death of your Son, I receive you as my personal Savior and accept it to be done. That's the beginning of your faith. And then what happens? God builds upon that, and you have something awesome to give. Now I'll ask you one last question. Do you have a faith that's worth giving away? Listen to this. Can your children or your grandchildren or your friends around you look at you and say, you know, it works. I see it working in her life. I see it working in his life. That's what I want. That's the kind of faith I want because I've seen it work. That's what God wants of all of us. He wants a life of faith that others can look at and say, God, it works, and that's what I want. And that's what He wants you and me to pass on. And Father, we love you and praise you and thank you today for grace and love and mercy and patience and goodness and kindness toward all of us. We fail so many times. You said, where grace, where sin abounds, grace does much more abound. Thank you for that. We ask that the Spirit of the living God would create within us such a hunger, deep, abiding hunger for you, that you will be able to test us in trials over and over and over again, and that our response will be, yes, we're trusting you, Father, no matter what, is our prayer in Jesus' name. Amen.
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0: Why do you suppose it's so difficult for us to believe with all of our heart that God loves us and that He cares for us as individuals? Well, there are probably several reasons, and one of them is that we can't quite picture the fact that God, in all of His glory and majesty and power, could be interested in little things, little simple things in life that concern us. I think another reason is we can't even imagine that God, who is this awesome God who's governing the entire universe, could even think about being concerned about something as insignificant as my personal individual need. Or it just may be that we feel so guilty about our own past sins and so forth. How could God be so caring and tender and loving toward us when we don't deserve it? And then I think sometimes people have the idea, well, God's just too busy. I hear people say, well, God's too busy to be thinking about something as insignificant as my own personal need. Well, the only problem with that kind of thinking is this, and that is that we will go through life missing the joy of an intimate relationship with a God who loves us and desires to walk with us. We likewise will miss the sense of security and confidence that we have with Him moment by moment and day by day. We end up being a loser no matter how you look at it when we do not understand who He is, because you see, most people go all the way through their life never realizing that there was someone who desired to walk with them every step of the way. Through the difficulties, through the hardships, through the times of joy. And it's that person I want to talk about in this message. And I want you to turn, if you will, to the 23rd song, because The person who desires to walk with us every single day of our life is called the Good Shepherd. And the 23rd Psalm, if you'll turn there for a moment, let's read these six verses together. Probably the most quoted passage of Scripture in all the Bible. Probably the one that's the most familiar to everybody, who saints and sinners alike know something about the 23rd Psalm. Only 55 Hebrew words in it, 115 English words. 3,000 years ago, the psalmist David wrote this. It's just as applicable today as it was then. Why? Because it applies to how we live and where we live every single day of our life, and nothing is missing. And one of the interesting things about this psalm is this. In every single verse, here's what you find. God is doing something for us. He is our good shepherd. Listen to what he says. The Lord is my shepherd. I shall not want. He makes me to lie down in green pastures. He leads me beside quiet or still waters. He restores my soul. He guides me or leads me in the paths of righteousness for his name's sake. Even though I walk through the valley of the shadow of death, I fear no evil, for thou art with me, thy rod and thy staff, they comfort me. Thou preparest a table before me in the presence of mine enemies. Thou anointest my head with oil. My cup overflows. Surely goodness and loving kindness, or mercy, will follow me all the days of my life, and I will dwell in the house of the Lord forever. Now, how many times have you read that passage of Scripture? Where did you usually stop when it says, even though I walk through the valley of the shadow of death, I'll fear no evil? Well, what about this table, and what about the anointing of my head, and what about goodness and mercy following me all the days of my life? This passage of Scripture is God's psalm to us, showing us and demonstrating to us how much He cares for us. It's very difficult for us to feel, to sense, to be aware, and to experience, and to walk in the very spirit of realizing that God has said, I'm your shepherd, and I'm going to treat you like a shepherd treats sheep. Well, what I'd like to do is I'd like for us to look at this passage of Scripture in the light of that whole idea. That God is a caring God, that He cares for us, and He cares for every single detail of our life. There's not anything about you that is not important in the eyes of God. There's nothing about you that He will neglect, nothing He's going to overlook. He is indeed a caring shepherd. Now, let's begin in this first verse when He says, the Lord is my shepherd. And what I'd like for you to do is to look at it in this light. What kind of shepherd is He? This is the kind He is. He is a personal shepherd. Look at this. The Lord is my shepherd. He didn't say He was a shepherd. He is one of many shepherds. He's my shepherd. That's what David the psalmist said. And you see, knowing the sheep as he knew them and being a shepherd as he was a shepherd, God certainly inspired him to pen this psalm, which he knew would be a comfort and a strength and a help to people down through the centuries. Because you see, the truth is, it's not only the most quoted, but I think about the places it's been quoted. Of course, it is quoted in people when they're having their own private devotions. It is quoted, for example, in times of pain and suffering and sorrow. It used to be quoted, and it's still quoted some places in the classroom. I remember in one of my classes and growing up as a kid, my teacher every single morning had us quote the 23rd Psalm. Now, of course, I didn't understand all that the words meant, but I knew that there was something very special about it. It has been quoted in foxholes when men were dying, in hospital rooms when people were facing death. It's been quoted in every single circumstance imaginable, always applicable. But the truth is, I wonder how often we understand what it means. So when he says, the Lord is my shepherd, who is he referring to? Well, of course, David did not understand about Jesus as you and I. The word Lord, if you'll notice here, is in all capitals, which means he is referring to Jehovah, Jehovah God. That word is found some 7,000 times in the Old Testament, referring to God. Now, I want you to turn, if you will, to John, the 10th chapter. Because in John, the 10th chapter, you and I will see very clearly who the Good Shepherd is. God the Father, God the Son, God the Holy Spirit. Who is the Good Shepherd? Look at this, if you will. The 10th chapter of John, as Jesus is talking and sharing this particular discourse about His love for His children, those of us who are His followers. Here's what He said. He said in verse 11, I am the good shepherd. The good shepherd lays down His life for the sheep. And then if you'll notice again in verse 14, I am the good shepherd, and I know my own, and my own know me. Who is the good shepherd? The good shepherd is the person of the Lord Jesus Christ. He says, the Lord is my shepherd. Now, what does it mean? It simply means that you and I have a relationship with him. If he is my shepherd, I have a personal relationship with him. And so when you think in terms of the good shepherd, you may have the idea, well, how could God be so interested in those minor details? Why do you think he puts things like this in the scripture? In order to unveil to us the tender, caring love and concern that he has for us. And so he says, the Lord is my shepherd, not a shepherd. Now, what does he mean by that? Simply that I belong to him. Now, how do I belong to him? First of all, he chose us. He says he chose us in him before the foundation of the world. In 1 Corinthians chapter 6, he says not only have we been chosen, but he says he purchased us with his own blood. You'll notice what he says in this passage. He said he is the good shepherd who laid down his life for his sheep. And you and I know that when Jesus Christ went to the cross, that's exactly what he did. He made it possible for us to be chosen by the Father, forgiven of our sin, and adopted into the kingdom, being born again or becoming one of his sheep. And so how did we become one? We became one not because we deserved it, but because he chose us and purchased us, the scripture says, with his own blood. Now, he also says, if you'll notice here, he says, the Lord is my shepherd, I shall not want. Being my shepherd, he knows me. How could I not ever be in want unless he knows me? He is one who knows us perfectly. Go back to John 10. In fact, you may just want to put your ribbon in John chapter 10 for a moment. And notice what he says here. He says, for example, in verse 27 of John 10, he said, my sheep hear my voice, and I know them, and they follow me. I give unto them eternal life, and they shall never perish. No one shall snatch them out of my hand. My Father who's given them to me is greater than all. No one is able to snatch them out of my Father's hand. I and the Father are one. Notice what he said. He said, my sheep hear my voice. I know them, and they follow me. We know him, and he knows us. We have a personal relationship with one. And listen, how many times have you ever gone to prayer and said, God, if I were to go to prayer and say, Lord, this is Charles. I never have to identify myself. You never have to identify yourself. And you know what? The good shepherd knows every single one of his sheep. Now, he says, he knows us and we follow him. All of us would like to say, well, Lord, yes, I do. I want to follow you every single situation of life. But sometime we're like sheep and we wander and we flounder and he has to come after us. But he is our good shepherd. He knows us perfectly, and he knows us because he desires to meet every single need we have. And as we said in these passages, in every single verse, he's doing something, promising something. It has to do with our relationship to him. Now, when he says that we will follow him, I will never forget this. I remember exactly when it was, July 1963. And I was in Jerash over in the Holy Land, and it was setting in the evening, sun was setting, and I saw these two shepherds come with their flock to a well. And we were sitting there in a restaurant and just having a little bite. And I thought, now this is really going to be interesting, because all of a sudden these two shepherds met, began talking. All their sheep began to mingle. I mean, they were just all around the place. I thought, now I'm going to find out if this is really true or not. Well, I don't know how long they were there, probably 20 minutes or so, not too long. And next thing I know, one of those shepherds turned around, said something, and started walking away. Those sheep separated. That shepherd's sheep knew the shepherd's voice. The next thing you know, his sheep have wandered out among all the rest of them, and he's on his way up the hillside, and there goes his flock. He didn't have to go say, you come with me, you come with me, you come with me. They just knew exactly what to do. They knew the shepherd's voice. Now, let me ask you a question. Do you know the shepherd's voice? When God speaks to you, can you identify that it's the Lord Jesus Christ speaking to you? Or you have to say, well, I wonder if this is just what I'm imagining. I wonder if it's just something, is this my imagination? Is this something that I want? Am I just thinking this up? He said, my sheep hear my voice, I know them, and they follow me. You see, the truth is, Jesus Christ is the good shepherd. And if I know him and I love him, I'm going to follow him. Now, There are lots of people who've quoted these verses down through the years. In fact, as we said, sinners and saints alike. They just come to this passage, and it's a wonderful, comforting passage, probably no more comforting one in all the scriptures. And so when they think in terms of God helping them, they want to quote the 23rd Psalm. Here's the truth. The truth is, there's only one group of people who can say, "The Lord is my shepherd." Only those who have accepted the Good Shepherd as their Savior can say, "The Lord is my shepherd." Because Jesus Christ is the Good Shepherd. He said, "I am the Good Shepherd. My sheep hear my voice, I know them and they follow me. None shall be able to pluck them out of my hand. The Father which gave them to me is greater than all. I and the Father are one." Who can say the Lord is my shepherd? Just because somebody says, "Well, I believe in God"? No. The Lord is my shepherd. That is a personal relationship. How do you have a personal relationship with the great shepherd? You have a personal relationship by coming to the realization that you're sinful, acknowledging his death on the cross, and receiving him by faith as your personal savior. How can the one who's the savior of the world be your good shepherd and you reject the savior? You can't reject the savior and have the shepherd. Now, there are lots of folks in there thinking, they say, "Well, you know, I don't believe in Jesus, but I believe in God." And yes, indeed, I believe that 23rd Psalm. That's one of my favorite passages. And they'll quote, "The Lord is my shepherd, I shall not want." You know what? He's not their shepherd, and they are in want. What they don't realize oftentimes is that they are in want of the most important thing in their life. They don't realize that's what it is. They try to keep filling up their lives with other things and relationships and so forth. And what they really want, what they really desire, is the hunger and thirst that God has placed in the heart of every person for himself. And so when they say, I believe that 23rd Psalm, my favorite passage, "The Lord is my shepherd." If you were to say to one of your lost friends, "You can't say that." "Well, why can't I say it? I believe in God. Why can't I say it?" They would probably take great, great offense if you said to them, "Until you receive the great shepherd who is the Lord Jesus Christ as your Savior, you cannot claim the good shepherd or the great shepherd in the Old Testament." But my friend, that is the gospel truth. Jesus said, "I am the good shepherd." God the Father, God the Son, God the Holy Spirit, the Trinity that makes up the triune God, the Trinity. God the Father, God the Son, God the Spirit. And when you think in terms of the creation, who's there creating the world? Jesus Christ. He is the good shepherd. You cannot pray this, and oftentimes this is a prayer. "The Lord is my shepherd, I shall not want." That's the way people oftentimes, especially when they're in trouble, they will pray this as if it's a prayer, not a prayer. He's simply expressing his relationship to the Father. So what I want to ask you is this, two things. Can you honestly say, "The Lord is my shepherd"? Who are we referring to? Jesus Christ, the Son of God, who went to the cross and died for your sins and mine. That's who he is. Can you say, "Yes, I know his voice and I follow him"? That is the will and purpose and plan of God for all of us. So first of all, he says he is a personal shepherd. Secondly, he is a providing shepherd. Look at this. "The Lord is my shepherd, I shall not want." Why? Because he's my shepherd. What's he doing? He's carrying out his responsibility. His responsibility is to see to it that we have our needs met. And so he says he leads the sheep, as David would certainly lead his sheep, to the green pastures, those that are ripe for food. Leads them to green pastures. Notice what he says. And he says he leads them beside quiet waters, still waters. And so when the sheep are being led by their shepherd, and they are being led into green pastures where they can feed, and beside quiet waters, not rushing waters, quiet waters, that's the best they can have it. There's the shepherd in sight for their protection. Here are green pastures, and here are still waters. What was David saying to us? Simply this, that the good shepherd has committed himself to supplying our material and physical needs, and he has also committed himself to supplying our emotional and spiritual needs. Quiet waters, still waters, peace. Not only those physical and material things that we need, but peace for our life. And so as you think in terms of what your needs are, what your wants are, you see, the truth is, if I have a want in my life or some need in my life, and that need's not being met, then what do I have to say? I have to say, "Well, Lord, is this just a psalm?" In other words, are you really committing yourself to meeting all of my needs? That's what he says. He says, "The Lord is my shepherd," and because he's my shepherd and he carries out his responsibility, he says, "I will not be in want." Now, I may want some things that I should not have. And if I want some things I should not have, I have to remember that the good shepherd, listen, he's a good shepherd. And the good shepherd does what? He does what is best for the sheep. He leads them into good pastures, and he leads them beside pure waters or still waters, certainly not waters that are poison. Therefore, if I have a want that God does not want me to have because he's a good shepherd, what will he do? He will lead me around, and if I will keep my eye on him and listen to him and hear his voice, I will know that I'm to want something other than what my heart may desire at the moment. And so if you'll think in terms of how many times he promises these things, look, if you will, in Psalm 34 for a moment. 34th Psalm, and notice, if you will, in that 9th and 10th verses. He says, O fear the Lord, you his saints, for to those who fear him there is no what? No want. Now, when he speaks in terms of fearing him, he's talking about obeying him and trusting him. He says, the young lions do lack and suffer hunger, but they who seek the Lord shall not be in want of any what? Any good thing that is good from the good shepherd's point of view. And he knows exactly what is good for us and what is best for us. Look, if you will, in the 37th Psalm. 37th Psalm. Notice what he says, and of course, people love to quote this verse. He says, delight yourself in the Lord, and he will give you the desires of your heart. The good shepherd not only provides, he says, provides what we need, but he also provides what we want when we delight ourselves in him. Then, of course, in Philippians chapter 4, verse 19, you know what he says in that passage, and that's simply this, that our God shall supply all of our needs according to his riches and glory. While a shepherd understands his responsibility is to feed and provide water and food for the sheep and so forth, our Heavenly Father has assumed that same responsibility. The Lord Jesus, who is our good shepherd, said, you know what? You follow me, you listen to me, and you'll not be in want. I assume full responsibility for meeting your needs. And so therefore, when he says, the Lord is my shepherd, I shall not want. So we said, first of all, he's the personal shepherd. He's mine. That is, when I've received him as my personal Savior, first of all. Secondly, that he's a providing shepherd. Whatever my needs are, he has assumed responsibility to guide me in such a way that if I follow his will, If I listen to his voice, and if I follow him, every single need is going to be met, or the good shepherd will have failed, and the good shepherd, who is absolutely omniscient, and listen, who knows all about our needs even before we know about them, listen, he's not going to be surprised by anything. He always has perfect provision, and if you'll notice what Paul said, he said our God will supply all of our needs according to his riches, his wealth, his abundance and glory in Christ Jesus, which means as we follow Christ, who is the good shepherd, he assumes responsibility and he will see to it that every need is met. If I have a need that is unmet, I need to look at the master, the good shepherd, and ask him why, what's going on in my life that somehow this need is not being met. So first of all, he's a personal shepherd, then he's a providing shepherd. Third thing I want you to notice is this. And that is, he is a pardoning shepherd. He says, he is my shepherd, I shall not want, makes me to lie down in green pastures, he leads me beside quiet waters, he restores my soul. I think there are two things here when we think in terms of having our soul restored. Well, let's think in terms of what happens to sheep. What do? They wander. They can be behind the shepherd and around the shepherd and following the shepherd and keeping their eyes on the shepherd. He's always a symbol of protection for them. But sheep do what? They by nature just wander. Well, what causes them to wander? Well, they get their eyes off the shepherd, for example, and sometimes they look at what appears to be greener fields. Now, the good shepherd knows exactly where the sheep ought to be feeding. But once in a while, those sheep get their eyes off the shepherd, and what happens? They look at something that looks like greener fields. You know how we get out of God's will? We get out of God's will by taking our eyes off the good shepherd and looking at something that looks like it's greener and fresher and more inviting and better than God has provided at the present moment. That is, if we see something that looks better, what we're saying is, Lord, good shepherd, thank you very much for leading me here. But I think I'm attracted to that over there because that looks greener and looks more refreshing and more satisfying. And I think I'll have more contentment. So I'm going over there and feed. What I'm saying is to the good shepherd, the Lord Jesus, I think I know better about what I need than you do. And so what happens? That's what gets us in trouble. We wander away from our Lord because we think we know better than He does. And at the moment, something appears better, and we're attracted by something that appears better. And the next thing we know, we are out of the will of God and wondering why we are in want, because we've taken our eyes off the shepherd. He says He restores our soul. So what happens? When the sheep wander away, the Bible says the good shepherd goes after them. And what does he do? Here's what he does not do. He does not walk up to the sheep and take his rod and go, whack! You know better than that. He knows that sheep are dumb. So what does he do? Yeah. And God knows how dumb we act sometimes, doesn't he? So what does he do? He picks the sheep up, puts it in his arms, carries it back to the fold or to the rest of the sheep, puts it down, moves on. No scolding, no beating because the sheep wandered away. And in that 15th chapter of Luke, when Jesus was giving us the parables, for example, of the lost, if you remember the lost coin and the lost sheep and the lost son, the first one is the lost sheep. And he talks about this one sheep being lost, and the shepherd leaves the 99 and goes after the sheep. And what does he do? The Bible says he comes back rejoicing. Not coming back angry because the sheep wandered away, but rejoicing that the sheep had been found. You remember what he says in that passage? He says that all of heaven rejoices over one sinner who repents. That is, listen, think about this. God is so tender in His love. He is so compassionate toward us. Listen, he says heaven rejoices when one who's been living in sin comes home. You recall, for example, in the story of the prodigal son, which is the third parable in that chapter. What happens? The son willingly, knowingly chooses to deliberately walk away. He wastes his life in riotous living in sin. And finally, when he comes to the end of himself, he comes back home desiring to be a slave. The father's running out there, grabbing him, hugging him, kissing on him, saying, "We're throwing a big party tonight." He says, "Bring out the lamb, the fatted calf." He says, "A ring and shoes and a robe. My son was lost and now he's found." What was Jesus trying to say to a bunch of Pharisees? Here's what he was saying. I love people no matter what. The good shepherd loves all kinds of sheep. And sometimes all of us flounder and wander and think we know better than God does. What does He do? He's always there to forgive us. God's never there with His rod to beat us. He does not condemn us. You know why? Listen, God is a very intelligent being. He knows that we in our frailties, in our weaknesses, and in our naturalness, that we are naturally going to, at times, we're going to flounder and we're going to wander and we're going to think it's greener there than it is here. And what happens? We get out of God's will. Does God get upset? Does He get angry? No, He doesn't. What does He do? He chastens us in order to teach us what? That if you go over there, you're going to get in trouble. You're going to end up in one. That's not what you want. You think that's what you want, but I do know better where the green pastures and the cool waters are. How many times have I ever gotten lost by putting my compass in my pocket and think I can figure this one out? And finally get out there somewhere and think, Lord, I think I'm lost. You know why? Because I thought I was a little smarter than I was, and I thought I don't need a compass. If you're not watching the Good Shepherd, you're going to get yourself in trouble. He says He's there to restore us, to bring us back. And that is exactly what He does because He loves us. He says, if we confess our sins, now watch this. This way we read it. We read it, but this is what we think. If we confess our sins, He's faithful and just to forgive us of our sins and cleanse us from all unrighteousness and then whip us good. No, that's not what He says. He is a tender, loving shepherd. Now, it's difficult for us to visualize an omnipotent, omniscient, omnipresent, all-knowing, holy God acting like a shepherd. But you know what? We act like sheep. Does He not say, all we like sheep have gone astray? We have. And so what happens? He says, and the Father has placed upon Him the iniquity of us. Who has suffered for our sin? Jesus. In order that we may be forgiven and taken into His arms and brought back into the fold and restored. But I think there's something else involved in this restoration when He says He restores our soul. All of us, for example, have our lifestyle. All of us are probably busy to some degree, and you have responsibilities in your home and your family and your business and all the rest. And so all of us at times get tired, and we get weary, and we get a little faint-hearted. And what happens? We get sort of worn out. And when he says he restores our soul, what is he talking about? Not only is he restoring me when I sin against him and disobey him, but he restores these souls and refreshes our weariness and our tiredness. He knows that we face situations and circumstances that are emotionally tiring and emotionally draining. And knowing that, what does he do? He desires to restore our soul. How does he do that? It is in fellowship with him. And you see, if I'm wise enough to understand that spending time with him alone is the greatest soul refresher there is. Now, the body oftentimes may need restoration and rest from your daily duties and so forth. But when it comes to restoring my soul, how's it restored? Intimacy. Intimacy with the Good Shepherd, with Jesus. Intimacy with him. Listening to him and letting him put his arms around you and hold you tight and remind you that he loves you with all of his infinite divine love he pours out upon us. What is the Good Shepherd doing? He genuinely loves every single one of his sheep. He is there to do what? To restore that soul, to lift that soul, to cheer them up and to encourage them. And not some platitudes, but when he says he restores our soul, he has the capacity to enable me to step above the circumstance, no matter what it is, and keep going regardless of what's happening around me. He restores our soul. You know what? There's not anybody else in the world who can. The Lord is my shepherd, I shall not want. Makes me to lie down in green pastures, leads me beside quiet, still waters. He says he does what? He restores our soul. The Good Shepherd restores our soul. Why? Because he cares. Because he loves. But listen, because he's interested in your sleepless nights. He's interested in your worries about your finances. He's interested in listening to your cries about your children when you see them getting into trouble and leaving God out of their lives and walking out of God's will for their life. He's interested. He is personally interested in every circumstance. I cannot say that enough, that you are not unimportant in the eyes of God. There's not a single one of us who is unimportant. He cares. The problem is that when a person does not realize what it takes to have a personal relationship with Jesus Christ, they're going to go through life, and here's what's going to happen. They're going to be suffering from worries and frettings and cares and insecurities and difficulties and hardships that they would not have to feel the weight of it if they understood that there's one who walks beside them who said, "Follow me, you'll not be in want. I'll restore your soul. I'll lead you in green pastures. I'll put you beside those waters of peace. I will transform you, even in the midst of the difficulty, the hardship, and the pain." It's the kind of shepherd he is. Loving, tender, caring, meticulous, specific, definite, nothing too big, nothing too small for the Good Shepherd. Well, listen to what he says. He restores my soul. He guides me in the paths of righteousness. That is, the Good Shepherd is only going to do what? In restoring us, he's only going to take us and do what? Set us back on the right path and lead us in paths of righteousness. That's right living, right doing, right conduct, right behavior. Why? Here's the reason. Because he knows what is best for us. I can tell you one thing that's best for everybody. Doesn't make a difference who you are. I know one thing that's best for everybody. Obeying God. That's always the best way. He says he leads us in paths of righteousness for his name's sake. Now, what does he mean by that? Simply this, that you and I who are followers of Jesus Christ, we bear the name of Christian. We bear the name of saint. So when we live a godly life, what happens? God is glorified. We live disobedient, get out of God's will, make a mess of our life, what happens? It is to some degree a slam upon God and what he offers mankind and what he says in his Bible he can do. That is, he can transform our life and sanctify us unto himself and teach us how and enable us to live a holy life. And we get out there living in sin. What he says, leads us in the paths of righteousness for his name's sake. His name is to be honored. The life that we live either honors the name of Jesus or it dishonors him. His purpose, His plan, His will, His goal is to lead us in paths of righteousness. Now, listen to what He says in this next part. He says He is a protecting shepherd. Look at this. Even though I walk through the valley of the shadow of death, I fear no evil, for Thou art with me. Thy rod and Thy staff, they comfort me. Now, this is, as we've said before, is probably the phrase or the verse of Scripture here that most people look at and they think, well, of all the things that in this passage that's the most important, usually people read this and they get in trouble. Yea, though I walk through the valley of the shadow of death. And I think there are many lost people, no doubt in my mind about it, many lost people want the 23rd Psalm read over them in the last moments of their life. Why? Because it is a comforting thing. The Lord is my shepherd, I shall not... Yea, though I walk through the valley of the shadow of death, I will fear no evil. Thou art with me, thy rod and thy staff, they comfort me. Now, the rod and the staff, for example, the shepherd would count his sheep by putting the rod out and the sheep would go under the rod. That's how they counted them. The rod, the staff, for example, the crook on it, when they got in trouble, he'd grab them by the neck and gently pull them back in. Likewise, used rod and the staff to defend the sheep against wild beasts or wild animals. Rod and staff, that rod and staff was a symbol of those sheep. It was a symbol of protection. He says, thy rod and thy staff, they comfort me. Where? As we walk through the valley, look at this, of the shadow of death. Even though I walk, not run, through the valley, not in it, on my way somewhere. What was the shepherd doing? Leading the sheep through the valley from one mountainside to the other, where the best grazing is. Even though I walk through the valley of the shadow of death, I will fear no evil. Now, when we think in terms of the shadow of death, first of all, if you've got a shadow, it means you've got to have light. When he says the shadow of death, you can't have a shadow unless you've got light to shine on something to cast a shadow. He says it's the shadow of death. Even though I walk through the valley of the shadow of death. Okay, first of all, let's just make it as if we're talking about death. Even though we walk through very, very difficult times in our life and a person faces death. He says, I will fear no evil, for thou art with me, thy rod and thy staff, they comfort me. Here's what he's saying. He says, this is the reason you and I don't have to fear evil no matter what's going on. Thou art with me. The fact that the good shepherd never leaves, what does he say? He says, I'll never leave you nor forsake you. And so we could say, well, yes, that's talking about death. But I think it's talking about something more than that. Because even in the valley there may have been the threat of death, but there were other things there also. And I think about your life and mine. Is it not true that when you and I get up every day, we walk through a valley of the shadow of death? What are we talking about? For example, when I think about the loneliness, the insecurity, the rejection that people feel, when I think about all of the disappointments and the poor self-esteem that people have to live with, when they walk day by day, it's like walking through a valley. And the shadow there, listen, the shadow that's there is a shadow that's it's reminding them of things that they have to deal with every day. We're not talking about just when you die. Every day, you and I walk through valleys. Every day, we face difficulties and hardships. What is he saying? All the things that we walk through, he says, I will fear no evil. I'm not going to fear anything on Monday, Tuesday, Wednesday, Thursday, Friday, Saturday, and Sunday, this week, next month, next year, next decade, no matter what. Why? Because the good shepherd is with me. But you see, you cannot say that. How can you reject the good shepherd on the one hand and claim him on the other? You cannot. That's why we said in the very beginning, the Lord is my shepherd. The only people who can say that are those who have trusted the good shepherd, who is the Savior Jesus, as their personal Savior. Then you can say what Jesus said. What did he say? He said, I'll never leave you nor forsake you. The good shepherd never leaves us nor forsakes us. He's right there with us every moment of every day. And I've been through some of those valleys just like you have. And they were dark. And they were fearful. And I didn't see any light at the end of the tunnel. And you know what? But I knew that beside me walked the living Son of God. And as long as He's there, there is not anything that can touch us other than what He allows to touch us. And whether He allows it or not, it's according to His will, and whatever touches us, He will turn for our good no matter what. The danger in the valley is getting our eyes off the shepherd and deciding that we don't like where we're going and we're heading the other direction. Or when we get in the valley, we know a better way out of here than this way. No. When we walk through the valley of the shadow of death, those things that look like death to us, death to our dreams, death to our goals, death to our ideals, death to our plans, death to our will, what happens? If I'm going to get through it, I need to walk straight behind the shepherd, following him. He says, my sheep hear my voice. I know them and they follow me. The only way to walk through the valley and not get hung up in it is to follow the shepherd. How do you follow him? You keep your eyes on him. How do you keep your eyes on him? You keep your eyes in his word and listen to what he says. My sheep hear my voice. I know them and they follow me. Now, the shepherd, so committed to keeping and protecting his sheep. You know where he slept? In the sheepfold, he slept at the door, so that no one, no animal could cross into the sheepfold to get the sheep unless they first crossed him. You know what? Thank Almighty God. Nobody, the devil, no one can get to you and get to me unless the good shepherd allows it for some reason. There's some things he allows. I don't understand. He didn't say I had to understand. Trust me. Somehow he works good out of every single circumstance in life for his children. He says he is engineering all of our circumstances for our good. Well, you look in your life, and every time you and I have trusted him and obeyed him, what does he do? He takes the most difficult, painful, trying things in life, and he turns them for our good. We could never figure that out. You see, that's why, listen carefully, that's why when you get in the valley and things get real dark, you see, a shadow can't bother you. You could bring the most vicious lion in the jungle up here and shine a light on him and the shadow cross me right here. You know what? Shadow can't bite. Shadow can't roar. Shadow can't do anything. It's a shadow. He says the shadow of death. All of us have those shadows that cross our path. Those things that drop into our life that we don't plan. What do? Do we turn and say, I'm heading in the direction? Or do we look to the good shepherd and say, I'm going to follow you? No matter what I see and what I feel, I know that the wisest thing to do in the valley is to follow you, no matter what my circumstances may appear to be at the moment. Yes, even though I walk through the valley of the shadow of death, I'll fear no evil. And the reason I won't is because the good shepherd, the Lord Jesus Christ, is with us. He said his rod and his staff are there to protect us. What do we have to protect us? The omnipotence of God. Here's what he says. The angel of the Lord encamps. Listen, here's what it's like. Here you are. The angels of the Lord encamp round about those who fear him and does what? And delivers them. We have his divine protection. He's my shepherd. He's a personal shepherd, a providing shepherd. He's a shepherd that cares every single facet of your life. He's interested in it. Now, I want you to notice something else about him. Not only is he a personal shepherd and a providing shepherd and he's a protecting shepherd, I want you to notice something else about him here. That is, he is a preparing shepherd. Listen to what he says now. Here's the part that oftentimes we stumble with. He says, thou dost prepare a table before me in the presence of my enemies. Thou anointest my head with oil. My cup overflows. Surely goodness and loving kindness will follow me all the days of my life, and I will dwell in the house of the Lord forever. Now, I want you to go back, if you will, just for a moment and look at that word. When he says, thy rod and thy staff comfort me. The word comfort is two Latin words, which means strength through companionship. What is it that comforts me? Relationship, intimacy with him in those difficult times. Now, he is a preparing shepherd. What does he prepare? Now watch this. What in the world does he mean by this? He says, thou dost prepare a table before me in the presence of mine enemies. Well, when he talks about preparing a table, he's talking about preparing our needs. He never comes up short. God is never late. There are no surprises with him. So what? No matter what we are doing and where we are in life, he has already prepared every single thing we need. Now, he says, in the presence of our enemies. Well, we think, well, listen, now, who are my enemies? No. You see, in those days when he was talking about this, he was talking about natural enemies. I mean, he had lots of them, not just wild beasts around his sheep. But you recall that David also had many enemies in his lifetime, King Saul being probably one of the most vicious ones of all. He said, You set a table for me right in the presence of my enemies. Now, how would we apply that today? Well, more than likely, we don't have a lot of enemies. Maybe most of you don't anyway. So what are my enemies? What are your enemies? Poor self-esteem, feelings of rejection, feelings of loneliness, feelings of despair, feelings of discouragement, and we could just go on down the list. Feelings of insecurity, feelings of being unloved, feelings of being shut out, feelings of being isolated, fear of the future. There are many, many enemies that you and I have to deal with. And so he says, he's prepared a table for us. That is, he says, I am prepared to meet every single need you have right in the midst of all of these things that you see trouble you and try you. And they're like enemies to your peace and enemies to your rest and enemies to your soul. He says, I'm there. Thou preparest the table before me in the presence of mine enemies. Now look at this next phrase. He says, thou anointest my head with oil. Well, what in the world does that have to do with a good shepherd? Here's what he's saying. For example, in those days when people came to see you, you would have their feet washed by a slave and refreshing their feet because they walked through dry, dusty roads. And then they'd pour a little oil on your head. And all that was a refreshing kind of thing. And so he says, thou anointest my head with oil. What does he mean? Here's what he's saying. He says, I'm preparing a table before you. I have everything you need right in the midst of all of these things that are enemies to your peace and the quietness of your soul. He says, I want to invite you to them, and I want to invite you to the table. Thou anointest my head with oil. You're inviting me to come to the table, cleansing me and refreshing me. Thou anointest my head with oil. That's his way of saying that the Good Shepherd always invites us. We're always welcome in his presence. He's always providing for us. I shall not want. Always there to prepare for us. Always prepared beforehand. Listen, willing to refresh us. Thou anointest my head with oil. Then he says, my cup runs over. What is he saying? What's he prepared for us? Whatever his preparation is, it's in abundance. In other words, God doesn't treat us the way we treat him. For example, he says, we're to tithe their income. So somebody says, made $200, he gets 20, period. Not 20 and 50 cents, 20, 10%. You know what? God's not stingy. He's not tight. And I don't believe God cuts the edges like that. He's a God who talks about the abundant life. He's a God who talks about plenty, about taking great pleasure in prospering his children. So when he says, my cup's running over, what is he saying? He says, God is providing so abundantly for us. In the midst of all of my needs, no matter what they are, he's providing, and he's providing abundantly. My cup runs over. And then here's what he says, surely. That is absolutely for certain you can bet your life on this. For absolute certainty. He says, God's goodness, which he has says he has stored up for those who love him, and his mercy, his loving kindness will do what? He says, follow me. That word really means pursue me. That is, God wants to be merciful to us. God wants to be good to us. He desires to be good to us. He wants the best for us. We are his sheep. Listen, I'll tell you how badly he wants it. He died for us. He says, I'm the good shepherd who lays down his life for the sheep. He says, surely, goodness and mercy will follow me all the days of my life. Not some of them. Now, once in a while, you and I can look around and say, God, is this one of those days that I don't see any goodness and I don't feel much mercy? Let me ask you a question. Where would you and I be were it not for the mercy of God any day? We wouldn't survive a single day were it not for the mercy of God. Heart stopped beating just like that. Anything could fall apart. Every single day already is a day of surprises. In fact, I used to think back, there must have been a time back there somewhere, I don't remember when things were sort of normal. What is normal anymore? Every single day has its surprises. Every single day has its challenges. Every single day oftentimes has its threats. He says, I will prepare the table before you in the presence of all these things that are enemies to your peace and your relationship to me. I'm going to refresh you. And what I'm going to give you is going to be in abundance. He says, you can bet on this surely, for certain. He says, you can look. Look around you. My goodness and my mercy are going to be following you and pursuing you because I want to be good to you. I want to be merciful to you. I want to grant you those things that you need and those things in your life that you desire that fit my will for you. Surely goodness and mercy will follow me all the days of my life. Well, you say, all the days? Let me ask you something. What would make God say, well, I'm going to bless you on Monday and Tuesday, but this Wednesday, forget it. In other words, next week, my mercy and my goodness are going to follow you except Saturday and Sunday. That's your days. No. Surely goodness and mercy will follow me all the days of my life. Now listen. My sheep hear my voice. I know them and they follow me. But if I decide I don't want to listen, I decide I have a better way, I got a better plan, I've got better grazing areas, then what happens? Does that mean that goodness and mercy stops following me? No. It means I can't enjoy it. It means I can't experience it. When I disobey God, listen, what does He do? He withholds what's pursuing me in order to do what? To get me to turn around and think, now I am in want. What's happened? Out of God's will, get back over here where I can once again, in the will of God, begin to enjoy what? Goodness and the mercy of God. And if you'll think about it, you cannot think of anything that mercy and goodness does not involve. Every good thing that God could possibly do in your life and mine falls in the category of goodness and mercy. Follow you all the days of your life, and He says, and I will dwell in the house of the Lord forever. Well, what does He say in John chapter 14? This is what the good shepherd said. Let not your heart be troubled. You believe in God, believe also in me. In my Father's house are many mansions, many dwelling places. If it were not so, I would have told you. I go to prepare a place for you. And if I go and prepare a place for you, I will come again and receive you to myself, that where I am, there you may be also. You know what happens? Good shepherd, when he was resurrected from the grave and ascended to the Father, preparation for what? The place you and I are going to spend eternity. The good shepherd, following us all the days of our life, his goodness and mercy, and then when he chooses to take us home, he says what? He who has always prepared everything in time, on time down here is already preparing a place where you and I are going to spend eternity. Now let me ask you a question. If you've never trusted Jesus Christ as your Savior, well, what assurance do you have? You don't have the good shepherd. You can't say, I shall not want. You can't say, I'm always led in green pastures and still waters. Does that mean He never leads us into difficulties? No, because you see, going through the valleys, the dark valleys where the shadow of death, those things that appear to be dangerous to us, He's the one who's leading us through the valley. Now, sometimes you make your own valley, you get out of God's will. But what assurance do you have without Jesus? You can't say, He's my shepherd. You don't have His presence. You don't have His provision. You don't have His protection. You don't have His preparation. You don't have heaven as a home. What do you have? My friend, if you'll be honest, you don't have anything. Well, you say, I just believe that God is a God of love and He's not going. You know what? You may believe that, but what you have to ask is, what am I going to get judged by? By my opinion? No, I'm going to be judged by this book. This is how I'm going to get judged. And so therefore, I have to ask myself the question, what's the truth? The truth is, if I want God's best in my life, I begin by accepting His Son, Jesus Christ, as my personal Savior, who becomes my personal shepherd, who will provide for me, who will protect me in every circumstance of life, who will prepare everything I need, and who will see to it, to the last breath in my life, that what He promised, He will provide. And so, if you're one of those persons who's been quoting this psalm and saying, yes, I love that 23rd psalm, I want to ask you two questions. Number one, have you accepted as your personal Savior the Good Shepherd? You cannot reject Jesus and have the Good Shepherd. If you want to be able to say, the Lord is my shepherd, then first you must say, I receive Jesus Christ as my personal Savior by faith, then you may quote this psalm, claim every single promise, and walk in confidence all the days of your life. And that's the promise to every single one of us. But we're all sheep, either lost sheep, saved sheep, obedient sheep, disobedient sheep, following sheep, floundering sheep, but we're sheep. And the Father has given us the great shepherd Jesus to guide us to the ultimate final fold, which is heaven. And Father, we love you and praise you and thank you for loving us, giving us this wonderful, comforting psalm, reassuring psalm that we can

0: around the clock. So stop by often.
1: With a message from God's Word, here's Charles Stanley.
2: If you had to describe your life today, how would you describe it? Would you say, well, it's a wonderful, exciting journey? Or would you say it's a continuous challenge? Or you might say it's just one of those growing experiences. Just living is a growing experience. Or would you say, as many people might have to say, my life is a rat race? Or it's like a wilderness wandering. I'm just out here wandering around. I'm not sure where I'm going, what I'm trying to accomplish, or what's happening in my life. Or it could be that you would say, like some people, my life is a painful disappointment. There may be many ways you describe your life, but I can tell you this. Jesus talked about the abundant life. He talked about a life that was fulfilling, a life of contentment, not a life without heartaches and burdens and sorrows and troubles and difficulties, but a life that somehow could step above and beyond all that, a life that could surpass all of that. And yet oftentimes we get off track in life, find ourselves, as some people might say, I feel like my life is in a ditch. I'm just stuck. I feel like a prisoner. I'm not getting anywhere. I don't know how I got here. I don't know what's happened in my life, but I want to get back where I used to be. I want to get my life back on course again. Well, that's what I want to talk about in this message. It doesn't make any difference if you've never trusted Jesus Christ as your Savior. You can get on course. If somewhere back yonder you got off course in your life, you can get back on. And that's what this message is all about, is to tell us how, to show us how to do that. And I want you to turn, if you will, to the book of Hebrews. And in the book of Hebrews, in this 12th chapter, the one following the most famous chapter of all in Hebrews about faith, beginning in this 12th chapter, just want us to read three verses here in this chapter. The writer says, therefore, since we have so great a cloud of witnesses surrounding us, let us also lay aside every encumbrance and the sin which so easily entangles us, and let us run with endurance the race that is set before us, fixing our eyes on Jesus, the author and perfecter of faith, who for the joy set before him endured the cross, despising the shame, and has sat down at the right hand of the throne of God. For consider him, that is Jesus, who has endured such hostility by sinners against himself, so that you may not grow weary and lose heart. I think one of the reasons that people get off track is oftentimes they lose their desire to go on, and as a result, they begin to drift. So what I want us to talk about here now is this whole idea of getting our life back on track and then staying there. How do we do that? Well, first of all, I think according to Scripture, if you'll notice one phrase here, he says in verse 1, he says that we are to run with endurance the race that is what? The race that is set before us. God has set a course for all of us. Now, what the writer of Hebrews is doing, which would be very familiar to the people of his day, he is couching all this in the idea of Olympic Games or races, for example. And he talks about the Christian life being a race. And I think most of us would probably say yes, and we run all the time. That's not what he's talking about. But in order to get our life on course, we have to find out what is God's course for our life. Because God has a course for every single one of us. And the interesting thing is that God does not have a course that fits everybody. He has a course for your life and my life. And the interesting thing about it is this. He has tailored this course to fit our gifts, our talents, and the personality that he knew that he would give us. So that he has a way that we're to live our lives. Not all of us the same. He's given certain people certain, gifts in particular areas that would not fit someone else. He's given someone else spiritual qualities over here or gifts that would not fit someone else. And so he doesn't intend for us to all run the same way. But he does have a course uniquely fashioned just for your life. The tragedy is that most people will go through life and never even stop to think, God has a plan for my life. There's a course that I'm to follow. There's a will that God has laid out for me. There's a purpose in my life. If you ask most people, what's God's purpose for your life? God's purpose for my life? They have no earthly idea. It's never even dawned on them that they have a course that they could walk, could run,

0: a course that God has mapped out for them that will always be the best for them. It's the best course possible because it is designed by God. If you'll notice, he says, the race that is set before us, it is set before us by Almighty God. And yet oftentimes people will live their life never even stopping to think, what is my purpose? Why am I here? Where am I going? What am I trying to accomplish? Because most people are living from week to week, and you say, well, what is it you're trying to do? They're really trying to squeeze all the pleasure out of life they possibly can, not understanding that the best way is God's set course that he designed with them in mind. Now, when you think about how we get off course, I think there are lots of reasons that people get off course. Usually it's because we are distracted by something. Something comes along in life that distracts us. Sometimes it is someone, or maybe some influence of other people. Maybe it's because a person gets busy in their business. And as a result, the busier they become, the less time they have for spiritual things. Next thing they know, they find themselves with other interests in life. Oftentimes, it's because some particular pleasure that has attracted them, some sport or some hobby or whatever it might be. And so there are a thousand reasons people get off course. Whatever the reasoning is, here's what I have discovered as I've watched over some 40 years of being a pastor and watching people who were saved and sitting on the front row, and before long, they're sitting on the 10th row and then the back row and in the balcony when there was a balcony downtown. And then before long, I didn't see them anymore. What in the world could cause a person who is involved in the Lord's work, who talked about the Lord, who prayed, who read the Bible? What is it that could cause a person to be so close and then get so far away and then finally find themselves in the ditch of life? Off course, life has become meaningless, and somewhere along the way, they can't even tell you where they got off. Well, here's what I've noticed that happens. Because you see, it is a drifting process. A person just doesn't decide, I think I'll stop reading the Bible, stop praying, stop going to church, stop giving, stop serving the Lord and do my own thing. No, Satan is far too smart for that. So here's what happens. A person is distracted by something in life. Their eyes begin to look yonder. Their heart's desire, their covetous spirit begins to move in some other direction. And so before long, what happens is, they're not reading the Bible as often as they used to. Oh, they still read it, but not as often as they used to. And then if they'll think about it, they're not praying as often as they used to because for some reason not quite as interested in talking to God as they used to be. Well, not only that, they are a little hesitant oftentimes in tithing their income. And so after a while, they've decided that they really can't afford to tithe their income. And if they've been serving in church, you know, I'm just so busy these days, my schedule just will not allow me any longer to spend time serving or teaching these children or adults or whatever it might be, or singing in the choir, playing in the orchestra or whatever it might be. And so before long, they have decided not to serve the Lord, and they've cut back on their giving. In fact, they've just about cut it out totally. And they're not talking to other people about Jesus anymore. They sort of keep that to themselves. And then finally they're missing every once in a while. And before long, church is not important anymore. And not only that, they find themselves beginning to criticize church and criticize the very people they used to serve the Lord with. And not only that, they have finally reached the stage where they can now rationalize it all away and say, you know what, I never did think it was really all that important. They can't tell me how to live. I mean, after all, I love God and God loves me and I don't, you know, he's going to take care of me and you don't have to go to church every Sunday to be on and on and on they go. And what they don't realize is they have been tricked by the devil. A person doesn't usually jump into that kind of situation. What they do is they sort of drift into it a little at the time. It is very dangerous not to be anchored solidly to the rock of the Savior. It is very dangerous not to be anchored to the truth of the Scripture. It is very dangerous not to be anchored to biblical principles, because you and I live in a world. Look at all the glitzy glamour that's in the world. Look at all the appeals to our naturalness. Look at all the things out there that clamor for our attention, beg for our attention. They pay for our attention. They pay a tremendous price to get our attention. Anything to grab our attention. Anything. Listen, they color it up. They beautify it. They lie about it. It's propaganda on top of propaganda to get us to either buy it or to want it first of all, to think we can't live without it. And so what happens? All the glitzy and glamour of the world trying to attract our attention to do what? To get us to thinking on material things, to become secularistic in our whole attitude. And the materialism of this world is one of God's people's greatest enemies. We want what other people have. We want it the way they have it, wealth and all the rest. This is what really makes life really count. And so what happens? Satan, little by little, gives us just enough to cause us to begin to drift. And that drift goes further and further and further unless somebody gets our attention and helps us to understand what's happening. Before long, life is in a ditch. And that is exactly where many people are. If you ask them, they'll tell you, well, when I grew up, my parents took me to church, or I grew up in Sunday school, and when I came to Atlanta or Chicago or New York or San Francisco or some smaller town, somehow I just got busy, and what they say is, I got away from it. Well, let me ask you a question. How do you get away from the most important thing in your life? How do you get away from the most important person in your life? How do you get away from the most important truth in all of life? We don't jump out of it. We drift out of it. We drift because we have been distracted by something or somebody or some circumstance, some situation, some pleasure that somehow Satan keeps telling us how important it is, and it's okay, it's okay, it's okay, it's okay, until we are off course in our life and oftentimes wonder, how in the world did we get there? We got there by yielding to a distraction that caused us to drift until finally our eyes were so blinded to the reality of what was going on and where we were and where we are in life, we find out oftentimes too late. And sometimes years and years and years go by. Years and years go by, drifting, floundering, and oftentimes trying to blame someone else. Why don't I have contentment? Why don't I have peace? Why don't I have joy? If I had a little bit more money, if I had more vacation, had more security, had more friends, had more this. And you know what? You can have every bit of that and still miss out on what Jesus Christ called the abundant life. Life at its best is life lived on the course that God has set for you, because He always sets the best course for every single one of us. So when he says in this passage, he says we're to run with endurance the race that is set what? That is set before us. God has set the very best for us. And he set the best for us because he loves us. If I am wise, I will choose to say, God, what's your course for my life? What is your vocation? What is your will about marriage? And how am I to invest my time in life? Am I to invest it in seeking more and more wealth and more pleasure? Am I to invest it in seeking the mind of God, seeking the will of God, the purpose of God, the plan of God for my life? God's best is offered to every single one of His children. And tragedy of tragedies, most people will go to their grave never even having given a thought to the idea that God had a personal interest in them, that He had a personal concern for them, and that He had a personal plan for them. He had the best mapped out for them. The best was absolutely planned for them, and somehow they missed the whole thing. What a tragedy to live your life, my friend, without God. Well, oftentimes people who know the Lord Jesus get off track. So the question is, how do you get back on? How do you get back on God's course? You acknowledge the fact that you're off course. Lord, I have drifted. The Bible isn't as important to me as it used to be. I'm not excited about picking up this book and saying, God, speak to my heart. I'm not excited about going to church. I'm not excited about godly music. I find myself excited about things that do not relate to things that are spiritual. You have to, first of all, acknowledge the fact you're off course. You're not in the will of God. You're not walking God's way. Secondly, you must be willing to repent of that. Now, what is, you see, confessing God that I'm off course won't get me back on. Confessing it means that I agree with God about His attitude that I'm off of course. I'm off track. The second thing that I must do, not only admit it and confess it, but I must repent of it. I must not only say, God, I know that I'm off course, and Lord, I choose today to surrender my life to You and ask You to give me guidance. Get me back on course, God. I choose to be on course to Your will for my life. Repentance means that I'm going to have a change of attitude. And my change of attitude is going to result in a change of action. And if I want to get on God's course, it's going to change the course that I've been living. This is why we see people oftentimes who've backslidden and all of a sudden something happens in their life and we say, my, what happened to them? I'll tell you what happened. They realized they were off course. They repented of their sins. They got on course. And it's very evident to the rest of us who watch their life that something awesome has changed and we're grateful to God and excited with them and about them for what God has done in their life. So there is, listen, there is confession, there's genuine repentance, and listen, that's not enough. There is a strong determination. I'm going to walk the course of God. I do want life at its best. I want the best that Almighty God has provided for me. Listen, there's not anybody who's off course who can't get back on if they choose to. Now, I realize there's some people who've been off a long time, and you say, well, you know, I'm embarrassed to even go back to church. You know what? The people in the church won't be embarrassed. We'll be thrilled to death. Listen, we'll be excited if you walk down some church aisle or go to the pastor or some staff member and say, I've been off course. My life has just been the biggest mess. I've made the biggest mess out of it. I want to get right with God. You know what? Nobody's going to criticize you. We're going to love you, thank God for you, help you every way we can, not to get on track, but to stay on track. Stay on the wonderful course that God has set for your life. Well, notice what he says in this passage. He says, let us also lay aside every encumbrance and the sin which so easily entangles us. Now, if I want to get on course and stay on course, I've got to make a decision to get on course. And secondly, I have to make a decision to stay on course. And if I'm going to stay on course, there are two things I have to deal with. Number one, those encumbrances in life. That word, in essence, really means weight. I've got to deal with the weights in my life. Remember, he is relating the Christian life to a race. Now, if a person's going to run the 440 or the mile or whatever he's going to run, the first thing he's going to do is be sure there's not anything that will entangle him, anything that would cause him to trip up, anything that would slow him or slow her down. So what do? They take off their running suit when they come to the mark, and they're stripped down as light as possible in order to run the fastest they possibly can. What does he mean here when he says we're to lay aside all these encumbrances? Well, for example, in those days, men as well as women wore robes. And so if they wanted to hurry, they had to pull them up because they would be entangled by a long robe. The word here means weights. He says laying aside all those things. Listen to what he said now. He says, let us lay aside every encumbrance, not most of them, not some of them, not one of them, but everything that weighs us down. Now you say, well, what would an encumbrance be? Well, an encumbrance could be probably one of many things, and I could name some, but, you know, if I name some, somebody would say, well, you know, I didn't name mine, so I must not have any. So I want God to show you what the encumbrance is. Listen, what I want you to think about is this. Ask yourself this question. What is there in my Christian life that keeps me from walking his course? What distraction? What appeal? What attraction? What allurement? What draws me? What magnetizes me? What pulls me away from living and walking on course, the course that God has set for my life? Well, let me just say this, that something that might be an encumbrance to one person may not be to another. Remember we said now that God has a course for all of us. For example, there's some things that some people would allow in their life that wouldn't fit God's course for my life, wouldn't fit God's course for your life. But for someone else, that may be fine. And so we can't say, well, you should do this and you should not do that. There's some things that are just very evident that should not be in the believer's life. And so we can name a lot of things that probably will not be good. For example, when a person is attracted by some hobby or by some sport, and, you know, at first of all, it's an interest. Then that interest becomes a stronger interest. Then they're spending lots of money and lots of time. And before long, what happens? Life revolves around this pleasure, this hobby, this sport, or this relationship, or this interest they have. And what happens is, this is the thing that life is revolving all around this, rather than the Lord Jesus Christ. So what happens? Before long, they've drifted off track. One of the most subtle encumbrances of life is not something you can put your hands on, your finger on out there. One of the most subtle encumbrances of life is on the inside. For example, one of the most difficult things for people to walk the Christian life is with a sense of poor self-esteem. I don't count. I'm a nobody. I'm not worth anything. I'm not competent. I don't belong. People don't like me. There's something about me folks don't like. When a person starts through life or goes through life and they feel this baggage, you see, lots of people carry emotional baggage. You can look at them. They may wear the finest clothes in the world. They may have a big smile on their face, and you say, well, they've got it all. Everything is just fine. No, if you and I could look on the inside of that person and see what is there, if we could see the kind of weight, listen, not on the outside, but on the inside. When you think about bitterness and resentment and hostility and anger and poor self-esteem and this sense of worthlessness, I don't count. If you and I could see, and if we could weigh the heaviness of those attitudes, excess baggage they carry in their life, where did they get it from? Well, they didn't choose to feel that way. They have to choose not to feel that way. They didn't choose to feel that way. Somebody said to them when he or she were children growing up, you were a mistake. We didn't want you. Or, won't you ever grow up? Why don't you be like your brother? Why can't you be like your sister? Why can't you be like other people's kids? Or, why can't you be like so-and-so? Why can't you be like her husband? In other words, all kinds of excess baggage that people carry, a sense of rejection, unwanted, uncared for, and unloved. Friend, people who live their lives with that oftentimes, that will throw you off course. Because you see, oftentimes a person will transfer that. If they don't like me and they don't think I'm anything, then God doesn't. And I tell you, one of the most difficult lessons for people to accept, one of the most difficult truths for people to accept is that God loves me. Listen, He doesn't love me like I'm going to be. He doesn't love me like I used to be. He is the great I am, and He loves me today like I am, yesterday like I was, tomorrow like I will be, because in His eyes He sees it all at one time. God loves every single one of us. He's not waiting for us to do or to become or to achieve or to accomplish anything that loves us. He loves us no matter what. The most difficult truth in the Bible for people to accept is God loves me. And people are carrying all kinds of encumbrances on the inside. And while they may be, while they don't drink, smoke, gamble, commit adultery, lie, steal, cheat, then go down the Ten Commandments and chalk them all off. And what do they still feel? They still feel, oh God, what's wrong? Because oftentimes they carry attitudes. And Paul talks about that. We carry attitudes that are heavy, weighty attitudes that, listen, whatever weighs on my mind is going to weigh on my spirit. Whatever weighs in my spirit is going to weight me down, slow me down, and keep me from being what God wants me to be. And the Apostle Paul tells us exactly how we're to handle that, what we're to do with it. So when we talk about encumbrances in life, we talk about encumbrances. It isn't just some habit. It could be some tremendous interest relationship. It could be. But oftentimes, it's things we grow up with that hinder us in our walk. Then likewise, if you'll notice what he says, not only laying aside every encumbrance, whatever that might possibly be. And of course, you remember that Jesus said in his parable of the sower, he talked about how riches choke out the word of God. And oftentimes a person will find themselves so into whatever that interest may be that literally God gets absolutely choked and squeezed out of their life. And it is done so subtly, they do not realize it until realize that something is missing. And they can't put their finger on it, can't understand why they're feeling what they're feeling. And so notice he says we're to lay aside those things in our life that slow us down, hinder us. Now, not only does he say encumbrances, but look at this. Let us lay aside every encumbrance and the sin which so easily entangles us. Now listen carefully. The sin that so easily entangles us. What is he talking about? Well, he's not talking about any specific sin, though you and I could probably take covetousness and lift that pretty close to the top, because that is the thing that gets people in trouble. It gets them in debt. It gets them into wrong relationships. It gets them into wrong activities. It gets them into all kinds of difficult things. When he says we're to lay aside these encumbrances and the sin which so easily besets us. Well, what is that? What is the sin that so easily entangles us? Well, I don't, again, we can't name any single sin to say, that's it. No. Because the truth is, every single one of us, whether you want to admit it or not, we all have some area of our life in which we are weaker there than any other area. We all have them. Maybe more than one thing, but we all have a weakness or weaknesses in our life. So when he says, lay aside that sin that so easily entangles us, it may be that that area or those areas of life you may have to be more careful about, more sensitive to. But it could be more than one thing. When he says, lay aside these things that entangle us, these sins that entangle us. You see, sin is a very deceitful, cunning kind of activity. For example, one of my dear friends who is in heaven, he used to be one of our deacons, one day he brought me this little stem about that long. He said, now, your arbor out here, it needs a vine on it. I said, well, fine. So he planted it. Now, that arbor is held up by probably a 10-inch square post. And so there are six posts in there. He's a big post planted in concrete. So he plants that little stem no bigger around than my little finger. So I said, well, thank you very much, and ignored it. Weeks went by, and I look at him once in a while and think, well, bless his heart, you know, he knew what he was doing. I ignored it. And I ignored it and ignored it and ignored it and ignored it until one day I walked out there and saw something. I decided, I'm going to just see what happens. That little single vine, about as big as my finger, began to grow. And it grew around that post, up the post, around the light fixture, all across that arbor, until it absolutely, totally covered it. One day I walked out there, and this big post planted in solid concrete had moved. It didn't decide to move. The vine moved it. The light fixture was crushed. All it was a little stem about big around as my finger. But you know what? It wound and wound and grew and grew. I tried my best to budge it. I could not budge it. It was absolutely like steel. Finally, I had to cut it down, get somebody else to untangle it, and replace the boards because it wrapped itself around and absolutely crushed them. All it was a single little plant. But you see, that's exactly what sin does when we don't deal with it. You think that you can get into sin and live in sin and not deal with it and just go right along and have no effect upon your life? Oftentimes, its effect, we discover it, we recognize it, we acknowledge it too late in life. Absolutely could have destroyed my arbor had it not been cut down. Cut it down at the root, poured something on it so it would not grow back. That's what it took. He says, lay aside these things that keep us from being godly and walking holy before Him. He says, lay aside those sins that so easily entangle us. So let me ask you a question. And of course, you wouldn't tell anybody else this probably. What area of your life you know deep down inside, I have to watch that. I have to watch that area. It may be some habit, maybe some interest. I don't know what it is, but here's what he said. He said, if you and I are going to stay on course, it isn't enough just to get on course. To stay on course, we have to get rid of, lay aside, put aside those things that will trip us up and throw us off course again. Now, listen to what Paul said. He said, look, if you will, and go back to Ephesians chapter 4 for a moment. Ephesians chapter 4, three times he uses the same phrase here. Notice, if you will, he's talking about the Christian's walk. And he talks about those who've been living in sin in verse 19. And he says, and they have become calloused. They've given themselves over to sensuality, the practice of every kind of impurity with greediness. But you didn't learn Christ in that way. That doesn't fit who we are. If indeed you've heard Him, that is Christ, and have been taught in Him, just as truth is in Jesus, that in reference to your former manner of life, lay aside the old self, which is being corrupted in accordance with the lust of the flesh, and that you be renewed in the spirit of your mind. Put on the new self, which is in the likeness of God's been created in righteousness and holiness of the truth. Therefore, laying aside falsehood, speak truth to your neighbor and so forth. Then if you'll notice, he says in verse 31, let all bitterness and wrath and anger and clamor and slander be put away from you along with all malice. Put it aside. Get rid of it. Walk away from it. In other words, if I'm going to walk God's course, it isn't enough just to say, well, God, I'm sorry, I'm off course, and I want you to put me back on course. I have to deal with that. And so what he's saying in this passage, he says, we're to lay it aside. Now, I realize that there are, when you think in terms of how to lay it aside, there are some, listen, there are some vines that wrap itself around a person's life. That just to say, God, I want to get back on course isn't that easy. And this is why you need to listen carefully. No one who is a drug addict, absolutely helpless before their drugs, ever intended to become a helpless addict. And oftentimes a person gets so deep in, listen, you know what happens? What happens is that sin absolutely moves what they think and what they thought was planted in concrete, could never be moved. That's what sin will do. That's why he said you got to lay it aside. The best time to deal with sin is the first attraction. The best time to deal with it is when you realize, God, this is not going to get me where you want me to go. All of us have stumbled and fallen. We have our weaknesses. It doesn't mean that you're not going to ever trip up again. It doesn't mean that you're going to always stay absolutely on. But what happens? This is why he says lay it aside. How many times do I lay it aside? Every single time I have to deal with it, I put it aside. Every time it comes before me, I have to deal with it. And sometimes that is extremely difficult to do. And you say to a person who's on crack cocaine and all kinds of drugs, you say, well, just get off. They can't get off by themselves. God has to do it. And oftentimes he will have to use someone else. Not have to, but oftentimes he does use someone else to help them through these difficult times in their life. And this is why parents need to say to children, listen, you don't try this out. You don't taste of this. You don't sample this. You don't see how this feels. You don't tamper that. Think about people who are on pornography. I'm sure the first time they ever looked at a magazine or a newspaper or whatever they saw on television, they didn't think, one of these days I'm going to be addicted by this. No. It was a so-called innocent look. You know what? You can't look at sin innocently. Sin is sin, and sin is destructive no matter what it is. And sin, listen, it can wrap itself around anyone who is willing to allow themselves to be encumbered by, entangled by, as he says here in this, lay it aside. How do you lay it aside? You acknowledge it. God, this is true. This is what got me off course, Lord. You repent of it. You tell God, Lord, by your power and your strength, I'm walking away. And when a person feels as hopeless and as helpless as people feel in some addictions that they have, they need help to help them understand how this happened and help them understand and to so help them through, because they're so discouraged and they feel so totally hopeless because they've tried over and over and over again. How many times have I received mail from people who are alcoholics and said, I've tried. Is there any hope for me? I've been to this and been to that, and somehow I can't find anybody who can help me. Listen, there's somebody out there, my friend. Listen, if you want to be helped, somebody will help you. Somebody will encourage you. If you ask God to show me how. Show me how to deal with these things in my life. If I'm to speak with someone else, show me who to talk with. Because oftentimes people are so low. And you see, if you and I could look on the inside of someone else's heart, we would never, never, never indulge in it. You see, we have so many heroes today in this world. Look who the heroes are. The heroes of so many of our young people are drug addicts. Oh, they got great bands. Oh, they're great musicians. Drug addicts, married several times, many times, in all kinds of difficulty and hardship. If you listen, when I think about these particular people who are heroes to our young people, I think about one man whose name everybody knows. Oh, if I could just be like that. If I could just have a relationship like that. Get on inside of that man's heart when he's in his own bedroom by himself and look at the sorrow and the pain and the rejection and the hopelessness and the helplessness and the sense of unworthiness and the awesome sense of tons of guilt on his mind because of how many young people he has led astray. And then you say, well, that's my hero. You need to stop and ask yourself the question. Before you claim a hero, be sure you know what's in their heart. And oftentimes parents just encourage their kids along. I don't care whether they're sports heroes or whether they're heroes in the field of music. I'm not knocking music. That's just, I don't know many of those folks. And so I just have to think about what comes to my mind. I think about who are the heroes out there? What are they doing with their lives? You see, a person shouldn't be a hero to you just because they excel in an area. Look at their character. Look beneath what you see. Because you see, if you could get on the inside of them, if they could tell you how they feel about themselves, you know what some of them would say? You don't want to be like me. You don't want to live this kind of life. You don't want this to be a part of your life. Because you see, they never intended for it to be. Paul says, put it away. Lay it aside. That is, turn away from it. And if you can't turn away from it by yourself with the help of God, then my friend, don't ever be too prideful to get somebody. I remember a person who was a very outstanding person in this country who said, who could I go to ask for help? Let me tell you something. When you get too smart and you get too big and you get too famous and you get too whatever, that you can't go to somebody for help, you are too big for yourself and for God. Every single one of us needs friends. We need people to encourage us. We need people to pray for us. Don't ever get yourself in a position where you can't say, I need help. I need you. What's intercession? Why does God raise up people who give themselves to prayer? An intercessor is someone who has that God places a burden upon their heart to pray for someone else. God knows we all need friends and we all need people to encourage us and to help us along and to pray for us. And when we go through difficult times, to listen, stand by our side and help us walk through it. Don't ever get such position in your life that you say, well, I could never ask for help. Yes, you can. How do you get on track? You ask God to put you on the right course, and then you deal with those things in your life that will keep you. Listen, deal with those things in life that will allure you, snare you, trip you up, and move on. But listen to what else he says. He says in verse 2, fixing our eyes on Jesus, the author and perfecter of our faith, who for the joy set before him endured the cross, despising the shame. Now he sat down at the right hand of God to do what? To intercede for you and me. Now listen, it's not enough to deal with those things in our life that will trip us up. He says, fixing your eyes on Jesus. Now why would he say that? Because look at this. Is this not what gets us off course? We get our eyes off the Lord. Listen, when you cease reading and studying the Word of God, when you cease praying as you ought, when you cease getting yourself under the preaching and the teaching of the gospel of Jesus Christ, every once in a while somebody says, well, I'll tell you right now, you don't have to go to church. Let me tell you something. No, you're right, you don't have to go. You cannot live. You will not live a godly life and neglect the fellowship of the people of God. And I do understand there's some people who are in such a position physically, they cannot go to church, and God understands that. But here's the main thing. It isn't so much going to a building as it is getting under the preaching and the teaching of the Word of God. You extract the teaching of the Word of God in your life, and I guarantee you, you will not stay on course long. Why does God raise up His servants to preach and teach the Word of God? Why does He say, forsake not the assembling of yourselves together? Why? Because He knows that you and I live in this glitzy, glamorous world that has 10,000 attractions and all the sounds and all the appeals of the world. There needs to be a time when you and I come together. And we get into the teaching of the Word of God and ask God, speak to my heart. Show me my heart. Show me the dangers. Show me the attractions. Show me the things that will endanger my life. Show me the things that will pull me aside. Strengthen me. Enable me. Encourage me. Comfort me. Cheer me up. Remind me, God, that you love me and that you're on my side. Every single one of us need that. He says, fixing your eyes on the Lord Jesus Christ, who is the author and perfecter of our faith. He's the one who set the course for us. And how do you keep your eyes on Him? You get in the Word every day. Listen to what He's saying. You get on your knees every day. You acknowledge your dependence upon Him. Somebody says, well, I don't have to kneel. You're absolutely right. You do not have to. But I can tell you one thing. There's something about this position. I don't have to prove it. I just know. There's something about this position that says, God, I recognize you as my Father. I humble myself before you. I need you, God. No, you don't have to kneel. But I challenge you to try it, to make it the habit of your life that not one day passes that you don't get on your knees and tell the Lord that you need Him. Because the truth is we do. Every single one of us need Him. You can't live in a world so wicked and vile and sinful and anti-God and stay on course, when oftentimes your best friends, supposedly, are the ones who want to pull you off course. How do you fix your eyes on Jesus? You fix your eyes on His Word. God, speak to my heart. Because this is where I see Him. This is where I see what He's saying. This is where I hear Him speak. This is where I see His ways. This is where I see His character. This is where I see His life. This is where I see His example. This is where I see His sense of direction. This is where I see His hope and the peace and the contentment. This is where I see the things that my heart needs. You cannot, you will not live a godly life. You will not stay on course and stay out of this Word. Out of the Word, off course. Off your knees, off course. Now, as I said, you may not be able to get on your knees because of some physical ailment, but at least you know how to talk to the Father. He says, fix your eyes on Jesus. Why? Because, listen, when I'm thinking in terms of who my Lord is and talking to Him, what am I doing? I'm being encouraged on the course. I'm being encouraged to stay on course. I'm being reminded of what He went through, as He says in this passage, and what He had to deal with. And He finished the Father's plan and will for His life. That, you see, that's our source of strength. Now listen, we feed our body food to strengthen this physical body. But did you know there is another way to strengthen this physical body? And notice what He says in this passage. Watch this. He says in verse 3, He says, consider Him, that is Jesus, who endured much hostility, or such hostility by sinners against Himself, so that you may not grow weary and lose heart. So look at this. He says, consider Him so that you won't grow weary and lose heart. Now, what is He saying? The whole idea, as we said, the very word race means agony. That is, it takes energy and strength, and it's a test, and it's a trial. There's conflict, there's competition. And in this life, that's the way life is. Life is difficult. He says, fix your eyes on Jesus so you won't lose heart. You look around you at the circumstances of life, and friends, you can lose heart real quickly. Amen. You look at what's happening to people around you, what's happening in the world, and where is there not strife and revolution, difficulty and hardship and pain and suffering and tears and weeping? I mean, you look at the whole globe, it's getting smaller and smaller and smaller, and listen, and the environment is becoming the same everywhere. Uncertainty, insecurity, pain, hurt, suffering, trials, and what do people do? Because there's so much of it. And because they're not being replenished and refurbished, and because they're not being refueled and strengthened by the Lord Jesus Christ, they're grabbing at every single possible thing they can. Any pleasure, doesn't make any difference, whatever the cost may be, get it, get it, get it, get it while you can, so you'll feel better, at least for the moment. That is no way to live in this life. That was never God's plan. And so when he says, so you and I won't grow faint-hearted. Watch this. We feed our body physical food, so we'll get strength, energy. We build energy. We create energy. I'll tell you something that is just as energizing as food. You get on your knees before the Lord and His Word. You read His Word. Here's what happens. You feed your spirit. You feed your soul. I don't have to explain it. I can't explain it probably enough to satisfy you, but this much I know. There is a divine transfer of spiritual energy that fills these physical bodies of ours, so that time in the Word of God, time with Him, will give us strength, energy, power, everything we need to do the will of God. Now listen, there's a distinction between being weary and being tired. There are lots of times, probably all of us get up in the morning and we think, God, you're going to have to get me up today. You put my feet on the floor, Lord. You're going to have to help me today. Physically tired. You know what? There are lots of times that I have felt that in life. There's a difference between being physically tired and being weary. Weariness talks about something that's happened to my spirit and my soul. I can be physically tired and my spirit and my soul be absolutely alive and strong in the things of God. What is it that keeps us on course? We have to be sensitive to the cause, laying aside these things, fixing our eyes on Jesus. That is, seeing Him as the source of our strength, seeing Him as our protector, seeing Him as our director, seeing Him as the one who's always pointing in the right direction. God has never pointed a single one of us in the wrong direction. And as we keep our focus upon Him, what happens? We are focused on the right course. We are strengthened not to take the detour. We're strengthened not to yield to the sin, to the allurement, to the encumbrance, to the temptation. He says, focusing ourselves upon the Lord Jesus Christ. If I'm going to stay on track, I'm going to stay on course, I've got to get my focus on Him. And He said, look, He didn't say just look at Him. He said, fixing our eyes on Jesus, fixing them there, looking at Him, fixing them there. Why? Because when I'm fixed upon Him, I am continually aware of His presence. Listen, it is the awareness of His presence that makes me sensitive to what does not belong in my life. The awareness of His presence that makes me sensitive to the fact that He's promised to strengthen me so that I may get tired in it, but I won't get weary in my spirit. Remember our word, H-A-L-T, don't get too what? Don't get too hungry, don't get too what? Don't get too angry, don't get too lonely, and don't get too tired. Why? Because these are all physical and emotional things that happen to all of us, and we have to be sensitive to them. And so He says, fix your eyes on Jesus. That'll make us sensitive to what's going on in life. Then the last thing I would say is simply this, and that is, it's not enough to get on course, not enough to deal with encumbrances and sins and fix our eyes upon the Lord. But the Christian life is difficult. Now, listen, if you will, at two of these verses. Notice what He says here in verse 2. He says, laying aside encumbrances and the sin which so easily entangles us, and let us run with endurance the race that is set before us. Well, that says, must not be easy. Then look at this. Verse 2. Fixing our eyes on Jesus, the author and perfecter of our faith, who for the joy set before Him endured the cross, was not easy. And look in verse 3. For consider Him who has endured such hostility. What does endurance mean? Endurance means, listen, watch this. Endurance means to be able to bear up under the pressure. Not run away, not leave, not try to escape. Don't look for blame. It means I'm willing to stay under the pressure. I'm willing to move on my course. My course may be a very difficult course. There may be lots of valleys, lots of mountains, lots of rocks to climb. There may be streams to ford. It may be a very difficult course. He says, Jesus endured it, expect to have to endure. And the day when things get a little tough, people say, I'm checking out. I'm leaving. I don't have to put up with this. You know what? In the Christian life, yes, I do. I have to put up with whatever is on my course. It may be a big ditch I've got to jump. It may be a high mountain I've got to climb. It may be a deep, dark, swampy valley I've got to wander. If that's my course, that's my course. And what do? Check out, leave, take a detour, get out of God's will, want something easier, something more attractive. Listen, the devil always has a detour. Now watch this carefully. You listen and say amen. Usually right before a very, very important, critical decision in your life. Right before every single fork of the road that's extremely important is what Satan does. Satan always has a little stream, little path, a little detour over here to say, it's going to be a hard road to travel. Take this one. This is a little easier. Always offers an attractive, appealing detour. Now listen. Let's just face it. The Christian life isn't easy. It never will be easier. And the holier you walk and the more godly you walk, the more difficult it's going to be, because He's going to release everything He can against you to trip us up in any way He possibly can, because He hates godly, holy people. He hates that. So what will He do? He'll throw everything He can at you. So this word endure, Jesus endured. He bore up at the cross. He didn't run from it. Difficult and hardship. Look at the Apostle Paul. When you turn to 2 Corinthians and you read that 11th chapter, all the things he endured, he hung in there. He didn't say, God, listen, you call me. I'm checking out. I'm not putting up with all this. These Judaizers, these Gentiles, forget it, God. That's enough. No. You know how much is enough? As much as God allows. You know what he said? He said he will not allow us to be tempted or tried or tested above what we are able to endure. That is when he is our strength. And he, listen, he is the source of our power. And he's the source of the one who enables us to face any and every single circumstance of life. This sovereign God who identified himself to Abraham as I am Almighty God. That's who we have. Listen, the wonderful thing about the course he sets for you and me, we will never take a single step on that course by ourselves. We have the living Son of God to walk with us. He set the best course for us. He's given us the Holy Spirit to live on the inside of us, to enable us to say no to sin, to lay it aside, to get rid of all those things in our life that would entangle us and keep us from being and doing and being able to run the best race we possibly can. And when we get sidetracked, we confess it, we repent of it, we deal with it, we get back on course. So we get on course, we lay aside, we forsake these things that don't fit us, we focus our eyes upon the Lord Jesus Christ, and we forge ahead with determination, deliberate commitment. God, I'm going to be obedient to you no matter what. Will it ever get easier? No. No. You say, oh my, that's discouraging. Well, what's the alternative? To surrender to sin, surrender to the devil, give up and quit? Or to say, Lord, you promised nothing would be able to separate me from you. You promised never to leave me nor forsake me. You promised to give me the strength and everything that you promised to supply every single one of my needs. You know what that means? That every single one of us can run the course and run it well if we'll let the Master point the way, strengthen us, enable us, and let him be our encourager. Now, that very first phrase, it says, we are surrounded by so great a cloud of witnesses. Let me tell you how people usually, how they interpret that. They interpret that is that up in heaven, all these Old Testament saints that the writer of Hebrews has been talking about in chapter 11, usually people interpret that to say, well, all of our loved ones up in heaven, and all Moses and Jacob and Isaiah and the prophets and David and Daniel and Joseph and all that, they're up in heaven saying, come on, rooting for you, come on, come on. That's not what that means. Because the word witness is the word from which we get, a Greek word from which we get our word martyr. I mean, somebody who's laid their life down for Christ. What he's referring to, he just talked about all these godly men in the 11th chapter. He says, we have a cloud of witnesses. What is he referring to? Here's what he's referring to. That you and I can look back in the Old Testament and read of the lives of these godly men and women and the heartaches and the troubles and the trials they had to endure and what God did in them and what God did for them and what God did through them. That is an encouragement. Jesus was an encourager and he still is. He is the encourage of our heart. Look at these scriptures. I think, thank you, God. These men encourage me. These men encourage me. So I remember somebody said to him one day, he said, you know what? I don't spend any time in the Old Testament. I'm a New Testament Christian. I thought, well, hallelujah, so am I. I'm a New Testament Christian, but I can tell you one thing. If you ignore the Old Testament, you ignore the most awesome kind of encouragement. Now listen to what the Apostle Paul said about it. 15th chapter of Romans. Don't turn to it yet. You can turn to it in a minute. Listen to this. I want you to hear it first. Whatever was written in earlier times, speaking of Scripture, was written for our instruction, that through perseverance and the encouragement of the Scriptures, we might have hope. Now, the Apostle Paul who wrote that did not have a New Testament. What did he have? The only thing he had was the Old Testament. He says, we look back and we read what happened in their lives. We are encouraged by that. When I look at Joseph and see how he endured, I'm encouraged. I look at David and see how God said, a man after my own heart, I'm encouraged. I look at Daniel, I'm encouraged. I look at Abraham, I'm encouraged. I look at those saints of old, I'm encouraged. I look at the principles. I see how God worked in their life and thank God, if you'll do it in his life, you'll do it in my life. You'll do it in my life, you'll do it in somebody else's life. Show me the truth. Apply it to my heart. Show me how to say to someone else, God loves you, and no matter what you're going through, he will encourage you every step of the way on your course. Now, listen carefully. You may never have trusted Jesus Christ as your Savior, and you're saying, I've never been on course. How do I get on course? This is where you get on. You ask the Lord Jesus Christ to forgive you of your sins and tell him, God, I've been off course. I've made a mess of my life. Or you may be a teenager. Or you may be 10 years of age. And you're saying, I don't want to mess up my life. How do I get on course? You ask the Lord Jesus Christ to forgive you of your sins. You tell him that you believe him. He went to Calvary. He died and paid your sin debt in full. That he's paid the penalty for your sins. And you are accepting him personally as your Savior. You desire to enter into a personal, eternal relationship with him as your Savior. Because you see, that's what trusting him is all about. It's having a conviction that Jesus Christ is who he says he is. That he'll do what he promises. And upon placing your trust in him, you enter into a personal relationship that is an eternal relationship with Jesus Christ, your Savior. That moment, he puts you on track. Now, let me ask you another question. As you think about your life today, would you say, it's a great adventure? It's an awesome challenge? It's a growing experience? I'm excited about what God's doing in my life. I see I'm making progress. I'm growing in my life. God has me going in a sense of direction. I feel like I'm accomplishing something. I feel like my life is at least counting for something. Or would you have to say, it's a painful disappointment. I'm out here in the wilderness somewhere. I don't think I'm on track. I think I'm in a ditch. I'm stuck. I can tell you one thing. I don't know how stuck you are. But I know somebody who can unstick you and put you on the right course, and that is Jesus Christ, the Son of God. And if you're willing to say to him, God, I've gotten off course. He described me today, quit reading the Bible, quit praying like I ought to, come to church like I was. And all these things are true of me, Lord, asking you to forgive me, and I do repent of that. I turn away from that life. I'm asking you to put me on course today. And God, as you open my eyes to see the course, I choose the power of the Holy Spirit to walk in that course and see once again what you will do with my life. Now somebody's saying, I've been off course a long time. Will God take me back? Yes. Well, if I get back on course, will my life count? Yes. I've been off a long time? Yes. All he's waiting for is for you to allow him to take your hand and set you on the course that he had for you all along. Father, we love you and praise you and thank you for your wonderful love for us, that you loved us enough to set a course for us, set a pace for us. Seal this message in all of our hearts today and pour out your Holy Spirit upon us so that every single one of us will respond to your appeal to our individual hearts in the way you would have us to respond. In Jesus' name, amen.
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0: When you and I are crying out to God, but we're waiting upon him, and you see, sometimes your friends will say, well, you can't just pray. You got to do something besides pray. Well, that's true. But you know, there's sometimes when that's all God wants us to do is to be quiet and wait. Had you and I not rather wait upon him for his timing? Let him put our feet on the rock, take us out of the miry clay, the thing that's got us stuck where we are. Put a new song in our heart. What was the new song? The new song was about the faithfulness of God. That when we wait upon him, he will do for us what we cannot do for ourselves. He will answer our prayer. When you and I cry out to him and we're trusting him, we're standing on the rock.
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3: Why would a loving God provide a time of judgment for people he's already forgiven? How is it that God could send his only begotten Son, Jesus Christ, into the world to pay your sin debt and mine in full, completely, pardon us of all of our sin, and then establish a time when he's going to judge us? It appears that if he's a loving Father, if he's that kind of a God, then certainly judgment would be nowhere in his plan for mankind. But the Bible says that Jesus Christ will judge us. Why? It is the very nature of God to be just. That's one of his attributes, is justice. He's not only God of love and mercy and goodness and kindness, but justice and righteousness and holiness. And therefore, for God to be the just God that he is, then God must balance out all things in the life of the believer as well as the unbeliever. So there is going to be a judgment. And all through the Bible, God indicates to us by example and by scripture, that is by teaching, that there's going to be a judgment. And one of the first ones that we think about, of course, is God's judgment upon this earth when he sent the flood. And then, of course, you and I could go all through the Old Testament of exercises of God's judgment. And then, of course, in the church, in the New Testament church.

Peter is preaching at Cornelius' house, and this is what he says beginning in verse 38. You know of Jesus of Nazareth, how God anointed him with the Holy Spirit and with power, and how he went about doing good and healing all who were oppressed by the devil, for God was with him. And we are witnesses of all the things he did, both in the land of the Jews and in Jerusalem. And they also put him to death by hanging him on a cross. God raised him up on the third day and granted that he should become visible, not to all the people, but to witnesses who were chosen beforehand by God, that is, to us who ate and drank with him after he arose from the dead. Now, verse 42, listen. And he that is Christ ordered us, commanded us to preach to the people and solemnly to testify that this is the one, that is Christ, who has been appointed by God as judge of the living and the dead. Of him all the prophets bear witness that through his name everyone who believes in him receives forgiveness of sins. Most people do not like to think in terms of a judgment. And this is one of the reasons that many people say, well, I believe that part of the Bible is true and part of it is not true. Isn't it interesting if you talk to someone who believes that part of the Bible is true and part is not true, which parts they believe in and which parts they don't believe in? I've never heard anybody who doesn't believe the Bible say, well, I don't believe in the part that says that God is love. I don't believe that part. Have you ever known anyone who questions the authenticity of the Word of God, the fact that it is infallible and inerrant, that is, it is without error? Have you ever seen anybody or heard anybody talk about the erroneous parts? God is light. God is love. The fruit of the Spirit is love and joy and peace and kindness. Isn't it strange they don't cut out those parts? Well, I mean, why don't you just cut out that part? But it's like God's justice, judgment, hell. All of these things that people don't like are the parts they cut out, which should tell the most simple-minded there's something wrong with a person's view of God if the only way they see him is a God of love, kindness, and goodness and mercy. Now, what they don't realize is this. They don't believe that. Because, you see, the most rank unbeliever does not want to live in a society without law. Because if you are without law, then you have lawlessness. And if you have lawlessness, you have all matter of crime and violence and unrestrained immorality and every type that affects and influences and impacts and threatens every person in society. Even people who don't believe in God and don't want to believe in God, don't want a God, don't like the church, don't want to hear about Jesus, do not want to live in a lawless society. Well, if you have a society that has laws, then if you have laws, you must have judgment. And if you have judgment, you're going to have penalty. And if you're going to have penalty, you must have a judge. And therefore, everything is not just going to be kind and loving and peaceful until something happens in the human heart. So the most rank unbeliever doesn't really want what he says he wants. No God, no Christ. What he really wants is to live a life personally of unrestrained immorality, unrestrained lifestyle that he or she can do anything they please and have no accountability whatsoever. When you have parents who have no rules in their family and who have no discipline, you have a little capsule of what society is like when there are no laws and when it is lawless. You have a home life that is absolutely chaotic, full of confusion, and where nobody loves anybody for the simple reason they're always at each other because they're violating each other's rights. And so you have a society that's unfit to live in. We're the ones who have created lawlessness in society. And so because God knows the human heart, that where there is a society where men's hearts and minds are full of wickedness and unrestrained in their attitudes and their relationships to each other, there must be law. And if you have law, there must be penalty. And if there's penalty, there must be judgment. There must be a judge. So it is with the whole kingdom of God. God has made every single one of us a steward. Your life is a stewardship. Your gifts, your time, your talents, your abilities to work in your occupation, whatever you may be. You may be an architect. Who gave you the ability to think and to create and to visualize what is not? Or you may be an attorney or a homemaker or a secretary. Or you may work in a

0: maintenance department somewhere. It doesn't make a difference what you do. If it is doing what God has called you to do, it is an honorable work in the eyes of God. And whatever you do, you're accountable to somebody. And because you and I are accountable, that's motivation for doing a better job. And so God has created a whole society where there's accountability because there is law. And law and accountability and judgment and judges and rewards and penalty are all a part of life. It is a part of the kingdom of God. And the Bible says that Jesus Christ has been appointed by God the Father as the judge of all humanity. Listen, He ordered us to preach to the people and solemnly to testify. That means to emphatically affirm what? This. That is that Jesus Christ has been appointed by God as judge of the living and the dead. Jesus Christ has been appointed. He says, make that very emphatic, make it very clear, let it be unmistakable in the minds of people that Jesus Christ is the ultimate final ruling judge over life, no matter what. Now that being the case, let's look to see what the Bible says about that. Jesus said on a number of occasions, speaking of Himself, He referred to the fact that one day He would be our judge. Go back, if you will, to John chapter 5. And I want you to keep your Bible open, and most of you do anyway. And just look up these verses with me, because sometimes we need to see them with our own eyes. In John chapter 5, verse 22, listen to what Jesus said. He says, "For not even the Father judges anyone." Listen to that. "Not even the Father judges anyone, but He has given all judgment to the Son, in order that all may honor the Son, even as they honor the Father. He who does not honor the Son," that is Christ, "does not honor the Father who sent Him." Now listen to me carefully. You may be one of those persons who says, "Now I believe in God, but let's cut Jesus out of this. I believe in God, but I don't believe in Jesus." Listen to what Jesus said. All judgment by the Father has been delegated to Christ, in order, He says, that all may honor the Son. He says one of the reasons that the Father has delegated all judgment to the Son is that you and I may honor the Son, that is Christ. He says, "He who does not honor the Son does not honor the Father." Listen, He says, this is the truth. If you don't honor Jesus Christ, you don't honor God the Father. Somebody says, "Well, but now wait a minute. I do believe in God, but I don't believe in Jesus." No, you don't. You say, "Yes, I do." No, you don't. He says, you may believe it in your mind, but to dishonor Christ is to dishonor God. Amen. You may have a mental assent to the fact that you believe there is a God, but you don't honor God if you don't honor His Son. And to dishonor Jesus Christ and disbelieve in Him and refuse to believe in Him and to rebel against Him is to rebel against the Father. You cannot honor God the Father and dishonor the Son. And those who think they can are absolutely and totally in error. I say that not to be critical, but to warn you, my friend, you cannot. Jesus said, "No man comes to the Father but by me." You can't bypass Jesus Christ, who is God's appointed ruling judge, ultimately, to make all final decisions about the kingdom of God, about this earth, this planet, this life, and all of us individually. You cannot ignore Him and be right with God. Now, look at, if you will, the 27th verse. "And He gave Him authority to execute judgment because He's the Son of Man." Listen, in the eyes of God the Father, the Bible says that He has given to Jesus Christ the authority to execute judgment because of who He is. He's the Son of Man. He's the Son of God. He's the virgin-born Son of God. He is Christ the Messiah. And Christ the Messiah has all authority to execute judgment in this life and in the life to come. And Jesus has made that very clear. Now, if you'll turn to the 25th chapter of Matthew, and let's look at a passage here, 24th and 25th chapters of Matthew, speaking of future things, things that are to come. Look, if you will, in the 31st verse of Matthew 25, 31st verse. Here He's speaking of His coming, and Jesus said that when the Son of Man, remember that the reason He called Himself the Son of Man was His way of identifying Himself with sinful man, but when the Son of Man comes in His glory and all the angels with Him, then He will sit on His glorious throne, and all the nations will be gathered before Him, and He will separate them from one another as the shepherd separates sheep from the goats, and he will put the sheep on his right and the goats on the left. Jesus saw himself as the judge. Jesus stated that God the Father had given him the responsibility of being the judge. And if you'll turn to the 17th chapter of the book of Acts, and here Paul is saying something similar when he says in the 31st verse of Acts chapter 17, look at this. The apostles preach that Jesus Christ is the judge and will be our final judge. Verse 31 of Acts 17. Because, he says, he, that is God the Father, has fixed the day in which he will judge the world in righteousness through a man whom he has appointed, that is Christ, having furnished proof to all men by raising him from the dead. He says, now, if you want to know how God has affirmed and proven and has elevated this man to be the judge, this is Christ who conquered death. This is the Son of Man, the Son of God, conquered death and the resurrection, proving to the world that he's the Son of God. He will be the judge. And there is a day that has been appointed by God when he will judge all mankind. So Jesus knew that one of these days he would be the judge of all humanity. So what he's saying in this passage is simply this, that Jesus Christ is going to be our judge. Now, there's an interesting passage in 1 Corinthians chapter 6. Look there for a moment, because he says something here without giving us any detail. And I don't think I can give you any more than the Apostle Paul gave, because he does not explain exactly how this would take place. But there's something else involved in this judgment that concerns us. 1 Corinthians chapter 6, and in this passage, he's talking about brothers taking each other to court and so forth. He says in verse 2, do you not know that the saints will judge the world? The saints will judge the world. Does that mean that you and I are going to sit on the throne with the Lord Jesus Christ and say, aha, it's I knew you were coming and I'm going to get you now? No, that's not what he's referring to, but he's saying simply this, that you and I as believers, all believers will sit in the judgment with Christ at the great white throne judgment when he judges the world, that is the wicked of the world. Which means there are going to be two judgments, and there certainly are going to be two judgments, because there are going to be two resurrections. And if you look in John chapter 5, go back to John chapter 5, and in the 29th verse, look at this passage. And then I'm going to briefly explain something here. Verse 28 says, do not marvel at this, for an hour is coming in which all who are in the tomb shall hear his voice. Now, remember, that means that the bodies, because when you and I are, when we die, the Bible says, absent from the body, present with the Lord. There's no soul sleep. You're not going to die and go to the grave and sleep there 2,000 or 3,000 years, or 2 or 3 days, or 2 or 3 hours, or 2 or 3 seconds. You don't bury saints, you only bury their bodies. And what happens is the body responds to the voice of the archangel, the trumpet of God, at the resurrection. And he says, and shall come forth those who did the good deeds to a resurrection of life, those who committed the evil to a resurrection of judgment. Now, there will be two resurrections. When Jesus Christ comes for his church, there's going to be a resurrection of the saints. 1 Thessalonians chapter 4, we explained that in the passage before. Now, in the final judgment, before God wraps it all up once and for all, there is going to be a resurrection of the bodies of all the wicked. And when he speaks here of us sitting, our sitting in the judgment with the Lord Jesus Christ, he's speaking of our sitting in the judgment at the great white throne, when God judges the wicked of the world, after we have already been judged a great period of time before this. So that's what he's referring to in this passage when he says that we shall judge the saints. Now, the second thing I want us to notice is not only that Jesus Christ will judge, but that Jesus Christ, our ruling judge, is going to judge every single person. In this life, if you have enough position and enough status, there's some things in life you can bypass. Or if you have enough wealth, there's some things in life that you can sort of get by. But there is absolutely no way to escape the personal judgment of Jesus Christ. No way possible. And look at these passages for a moment, if you will. Let's start, look in Hebrews 9:27. You know this by heart. Listen to what he says. He says, it is appointed unto man, what? Once to die. The second appointment is the judgment. It is appointed unto man once to die, and after this, the judgment. And then 2 Corinthians chapter 5. Look at that one for a moment. 2 Corinthians chapter 5, and if you'll notice what he says about this matter of personal judgment. In verse 10, 2 Corinthians chapter 5, verse 10, notice what he says. For we must all appear before the judgment seat of Christ. Does that mean all of us as a group? No. Listen to this. That each one may be recompensed or rewarded for his deeds in the body according to what he has done, whether good or bad. Each one of us, he says, will give an account unto him for the deeds, whether they be good or bad. Now, Revelation chapter 20. Look at that one for a moment, because in this passage, we see a little different perspective. Here, the Bible says that God's going to open a set of books. Verse 12 says, and I saw the dead, the great and the small, standing before the throne, and books were opened. Another book was opened, which is the book of life, and the dead were judged from those things which were written in the books, according to their deeds. That is, there's a book of life, and then there are the books that are a compilation of all the things that we've done. Now, you say, well, does God have a whole host of angelic secretaries up there writing in the book? No. That's just a symbolic way of saying that God's keeping an account. And the reason I know that is, listen, if on one computer chip so much information can be contained, what do you think the mind of God can contain? Amen. The mind of God contains, listen, every single thing that exists, everything that has ever happened, every relationship, every attitude, every action, past, present, and future, everything on this earth, everything off of this earth, everything in the atmosphere, everything beyond the atmosphere, if there are other worlds out there, every single thing that God has ever done, does, ever will be, has been, is, always shall be, it's all right there in His mind. So that whatever the judgment is like, one thing for sure, God's not up there trying to figure out what went on in your life and my life, but it's the revelation that the Apostle John saw as Jesus unveiled to him future events. And what he unveiled for him is this, that there's going to be a time of judgment when men will stand before the Lord Jesus Christ and their entire life will be judged. And what he's saying here is simply this. This isn't something that's haphazard. That is, there has been a very accurate, perfect tabulation of every motive, every deed, every action, the things that we omitted, the things that we committed, it's all there. There are things in our life that no one will probably ever know but you and myself about ourselves. God knows every single one of them. And what he's simply saying in this passage is that it is all there. It is all there, and every single person will be judged. There will be absolutely no escape. You can't stand before God one of these days and say, well, Lord, you see, first of all, nobody's going to be late at the judgment. No one. Nobody's going to be late. No one's going to be able to escape it. He says Jesus has been appointed, and the Bible says there is a fixed day. You know what that day is? It's the day of the Lord in which the judgment is going to take place. There is a day of the Lord mentioned in the Bible when God's wrath is coming upon the earth. But there is a day fixed, that is, a moment in time and beyond time, fixed in which every single one of us will be judged individually. So, you see, Dad, you can't take your family up and say, well, just judge me. No. Every single one of us will be judged individually because, you see, each one of us has been given a stewardship. That is, each one of us has been given life, talents, gifts, opportunities, and privileges, and we're going to be judged. Now, the third thing I want us to notice here is this, and this, in the judgment of Christ, two things in essence will happen. Just two. One of them is revelation, and the second one is reward. Revelation and reward. Look at this passage. He says back in Acts, he ordered us to preach to the people and solemnly to testify, affirm emphatically, that Jesus Christ has been appointed by God as the judge of the living and the dead. What is that judgment going to be composed of? Two things, revelation and reward. Now, what do I mean by revelation? That is simply this, that in the judgment, each one of us will stand in the presence of Christ. You say, well, how's that going to happen? I can't explain exactly how that's going to happen. You say, think about all the billions of people who've ever lived, but remember this, that at the judgment, there'll be no such thing as time. It's all over. So time for us now is one thing. Time then will be something else. He says, what I want you to understand is, he says, preach this emphatically. Jesus Christ will judge every person. And by revelation, I mean an unveiling, a disclosure. That is, there's going to be an unveiling, a disclosure, a revealing of what we really are. Now, it isn't that Jesus is saying to his angels, well, here comes John Smith or Charles Stanley, well, check in the book and see what they did, then I can know what to know. You and I are going to stand in the presence of omniscience, Christ who knows every single thing about us there is to know. We will stand before him, and what we are will be disclosed, not in order for Jesus to find out to evaluate us, but in order to reveal what we are to ourselves. Another passage, if you look at in 1 Corinthians chapter 4 and verse 5. Paul says, therefore, do not go on passing judgment before the time, but wait until the Lord comes, who will bring to light the things hidden in the darkness and disclose the motives of men's hearts. And then each man's praise will come to him from God. In the judgment seat of Christ, when you and I stand before him, we will be rewarded in praise, which we'll come to in a few moments. But he says he's going to bring all the hidden things to light and disclose, he says he's going to disclose the motives of men. Turn to 1 John chapter 2 for a moment. 1 John chapter 2, and look, if you will, in verse 28. 1 John chapter 2, verse 28. He says, and now, little children, abide in him, so that when he appears, we may have confidence and not shrink away from him in shame at his coming. Now, what would cause us to shrink away in shame at his coming? Simply the fact that we know in our heart that we have not been what we should have been, that we have not done the things that we should have done, and therefore we would shrink away. When you and I stand in the judgment seat of Christ, and let me differentiate these for just a moment. Let's talk about the believer first and then the unbeliever, because we're talking about two different judgments. In the judgment seat of Christ, as you and I stand before him, Jesus Christ is going to reveal our life. Now, that doesn't mean he's going to put it up on a screen for the whole world to look at and for them to say, can you believe that about him? Can you believe that about her? You know why we won't be saying that? Because we'll be thinking about it's coming, our turn's coming. And therefore, we're not going to do that. A few months ago, I went to a school out in Colorado, and it was a photography school, and a very outstanding teacher was teaching. And one of the things that he said the first night we were there was that the next day, they would put up all of our prints, and they would critique them. Well, I wasn't very happy about that to begin with, because I knew I was sitting among some very capable, skilled men. And so the next morning, the first two men whose names they called, they put their prints up, and I mean, they were absolutely fabulous. I sat there and thought, Lord, how can anybody do so well? And then I thought, oh my goodness, my turn's coming. Sure enough, my turn came. And I was number three. And when I put all of mine up compared to theirs, I felt like 1 John. I almost wanted to shrink away in comparison to how well they had done. But he was very kind to me, which I appreciate. And I thought to myself, these are just nine other men. And we all have our opinions as to what we think is good, bad, or indifferent. But in the judgment, it won't be an opinion. It's going to be the perfect mind of Christ. There's not going to be any opinion, so you and I are not going to be standing there in the judgment saying, looking at somebody else's life and saying, I'm glad that's not true in my life. Ooh, I'm glad that's not true. I'm going to be better than that. No. Whatever he reveals, which is going to be everything, is not going to be revealed to the whole world. The only person Jesus Christ wants us to see is ourselves. He's not interested in showing off our evil and our sin, which he's covered with his blood, to someone else. You know why? Because listen, if God showed all of our evil to someone else, that's not going to make them love God. You know what they would do? If we all sat back in the judgment in some tremendous audience and watched everybody else's sinful lifestyle pass before us, what we would be doing is just conjuring up our own ego. This is putting it all in human terms. Oh, boy, I'm glad I didn't kill anybody. Well, I'm certainly glad I didn't do the... Oh, I never robbed a bank, and I didn't do this. You know what's going to happen? When we stand before him, he's going to separate the evil in our life, the bad in our life, from the good. Now, let me explain what he's not going to do. And I explain this often because I want you to understand it and never forget it. God is not going to put up his divine, holy balance scales and say, well, let's put all of your good over here on the right, and all of your bad on the left. Now, if your bad outweighs your good, you're going to hell. And if your good outweighs your bad, then you're going to heaven, because in the judgment seat of Christ, we will be there only because we are already saved. And that is a finished, settled issue in the mind of Christ. In the great white throne judgment at the end of time, everybody stands in that judgment. They're not going to be there to determine whether they're saved or lost. They're in that judgment because they are lost. Now, but as you and I stand before Him, He's going to separate the good from the evil. And I believe He is going to show us every bad, evil thing. He says there's going to be disclosure. Listen, the very motives of our heart are going to be shown. And all the evil things in life are going to be there. They're going to be revealed for what they are, and having been pardoned by the blood of Jesus. Now, when the Bible says that He'll wipe away all tears in their eyes, I believe there is going to be a moment in which you and I certainly weep in the presence of Jesus Christ, when we see all the evil we have done and the wickedness and the things. You say, I've never done any wickedness. That's your evaluation. The mind of God, sin and rebellion and evil is wicked in His eyes. And when we see the wickedness and the sin in our life in the past, our whole life, and we see how much of it is there, we're going to weep and grieve. He's going to show us that as covered by the blood. And what's going to happen is, while there is a moment of grief and wiping away the tears, there's suddenly this moment of great joy when He shows us the good and the fact that now this is how we're going to be rewarded. So we're not talking about standing in the presence of Jesus Christ and being just absolutely frightened to death and scared to death and looking at all the evil and full of grief and remorse and getting on our knees trying to repent. All that's over. The only reason you'll stand in that judgment is because you have been clothed in the righteousness of Christ and forgiven of every single sin. Then you say, why in the world does He want to show it to us then? I'll tell you why. And you see, as you look back over your life, however old you are, you can't remember a lot of things that you did wrong. You can remember the outstanding things. That is, things that you thought were really bad. But what about all the times you've gossiped? You didn't put that in the category of sin. That was just telling information. But God saw it as a different light. You think about all the things that we have done in our life, things we've said and things we've felt and things we've desired or failed to do. All the things back then in life that we never even... you can't even think about 1/1,000,000th of those things. And you just think, every waking day we're thinking, acting, feeling something. All of a sudden, when He puts it all together, we're going to see it as it is. And you know what's going to happen? When we see that Jesus Christ has pardoned all of that, forgiven us of all of that, freed and liberated of all of that, the blood of Jesus Christ washed us from all of that, then our devotion and love and adoration of Jesus Christ is going to be intensified to such a degree that our minds cannot even think it and our emotions cannot even feel the love that we're going to feel for Him then, because we're going to see it for the first time like it really is. When I was saved at 12 years of age, I was grateful that God saved me. But I'm telling you, when I stand in the judgment seat of Christ and I see what God has forgiven me for, I guarantee you that you and I together, as we stand before Him, we're going to worship Him and praise Him and honor Him and rejoice in ways that we've never even thought about rejoicing and thanking God. But see, we forget what He's forgiven us for. What has He forgiven us for? Every single thing we've ever done, everything we will ever do as long as we live, washed under the blood of Jesus Christ. And so while the judgment will be a moment of momentous unveiling, it is going to be a moment of great joy. Now, if you're lost, you can count that judgment out. You won't be in that one. You'll be in the judgment of the great white throne, where there will be nothing but tears, remorse, and crying out, and being banished, and eternally separated from God forever and ever and ever. He is our ruling judge, and the judgment is absolutely inescapable. Everybody will be on time. The day is fixed for the judgment, and the day is fixed for your death and mine, and the day is fixed in which you and I will stand before Him and give an account. So what He's referring to here, He's simply referring to the time when you and I stand before Him and give an account. Now, that's the revelation, the unveiling of it all. The second thing that's going to happen, just two things, rewards. Because the Bible says He is going to reward us. Go back to Matthew chapter 5, for example, here in the Sermon on the Mount. in the Beatitudes, in one of the very beginning sections of these three chapters, 5, 6, and 7, which make up the Sermon on the Mount, Jesus many times speaks of rewards. And people say, well, you know, you shouldn't do anything just for reward. Well, Jesus said, be a good steward, you get rewarded. Obey God, you get rewarded. Disobey God, you lose your reward. Listen to what he said. Begin in verse 10. Blessed are those who've been persecuted for the sake of righteousness, for theirs is the kingdom of heaven. Blessed are you when men cast insults at you and persecute you and say all kinds of evil against you falsely on account of me. Rejoice and be glad, for your reward in heaven is great. For so they persecuted the prophets which were before you. And you remember in Matthew when he gives us the parable of the talents. One man received five, another two, another one. The man who received five and was faithful got five more. The man who received two was faithful, received two more. The man who received one, unfaithful, dug a hole, planted it, hid it away, tried to keep it for himself, he lost what he had. All through the scriptures, there is evidence and teaching concerning reward. In fact, the very last chapter of the Bible, look at it. Revelation chapter 22. Listen to what he says. Revelation 22, verse 12. Very last chapter of the last book of the Bible. He says, behold, I am coming quickly, and my reward is with me to render to every man according to what he's done. So, what about these rewards? Turn, if you will, to 1 Corinthians chapter 3. 1 Corinthians chapter 3. And listen to what he says about rewards now. Let's read this passage and then let's look at it for a moment. Paul says in verse 10, according to the grace of God which was given to me as a wise master builder, I laid a foundation, another is building upon it, but let each man be careful how he builds upon it. Now Paul says, I went out and preached the gospel and established this church. God sends another messenger along and he disciples these people. Another messenger along and he passes these people. So they're building on what the apostle Paul had started, and each one has his own ministry. Listen to what he says in the last part now, verse 10. Let each man be careful how he builds upon it. That is, you and I are to be careful of the kind of life we build upon this relationship with Christ. That is, when you were saved, you received a brand new foundation. That is an eternal foundation. That is the eternal rock, the rock of ages we call it, who is Jesus Christ. That is, we got a brand new foundation. From the moment you and I were saved, we started building on that foundation. Every thought, every motive, every deed is a part of it. Then he says, verse 12, now if any man builds upon the foundation with gold, silver, precious stone, wood, hay, straw, each man's work will become evident. It'll be revealed, unveiled. For the day, that is the day of judgment, will show it, because it is to be revealed with fire, and the fire itself will test the quality of each man's work. If any man's work which he's built upon it remains, he shall receive a reward. If any man's work is burned up, he shall suffer loss, but he himself shall be saved, yet so as through fire. In that passage of Scripture, he is speaking of the judgment seat of Christ of believers. We'll come to the next judgment in just a moment. Here's what he's saying. He says that your life and mine is a life in which we are building upon the foundation of Christ from the moment you were saved. And Paul is using terms here that anybody would understand. He said, now you can build out of several types of material. You can build out of a type of material that would be like gold, silver, and let's say diamonds in substance. Things that will endure with time and stress and all the rest. Things that will endure even fire, gold, silver, precious stones, only purified by fire. He says, or you can build out of this substance called wood, straw, hay, stubble, corn shucks, things that are combustible. Now, can you imagine building a house today and building a very firm foundation, very thick, very heavy? And in that house, let's say that you decide to put brick. And let's say that you decide to put just plain old stones. And then every once in a while you'd add some corn shucks over here. And then you'd have a bunch of hay over here. And you'd have some old deteriorated rotten wood over here. How would you think if you drove up to a house and on the front of it you could see beautiful columns and beautiful brick job. But about every three or four layers of that is an old rotten board. And over here, there's straw, and here's some corn shucks stuck up here. All around this thing, you think, man, you've got to be out of your mind. I'm not about to buy that kind of house. Some of you have already bought it. You've already bought it. You know how you bought it? You've been building it. You've been in your life neglecting things that God commanded you to do, violating the law of God, transgressing the law of God, sinning against God, disobeying God. And he says all of these things are like putting corn shucks, wood, hay, and stubble, combustible things in the house that you're building to live in for eternity. He says that's the way we are building. Gold, silver, precious stone, wood, hay, corn shucks, straw, deteriorated wood. Something that is combustible and will burn in a split second. You say, I wouldn't buy a house like that, and I wouldn't build one like that. Some of you already have. You see, because since you gave your life to Jesus, some of you said, well, now that I'm saved, all that matters is, you know, just so I'm saved, that's all that matters. That's not all that matters. Because you're building on that foundation of Christ. And think about this. Isn't it a disgrace to Jesus? Isn't it a dishonor to the Son of God to build on Him, the foundation of Christ, something that is full of wood, hay, and stubble, corn shucks, things that are not beautiful, make no contribution to a strong house that should be glorifying the Lord God? The man who drinks, pours into his body that which destroys it, or smokes, or commits immorality, or whatever we may choose to do in our life, that dishonors the temple of the Holy Spirit is like building a house with wood, hay, and stubble. But what he's talking about is our very life. Now, when he says that it's going to be tested by fire, does that mean that when you stand in the judgment, God's going to put the torch to you? No. Doesn't mean that. But here's what I believe it means. When I think about some passages that describe Jesus, and there are lots of them, and describe him in different ways, I think about the idea of the judgment, and I think about how it's going to be to stand in the presence of Jesus Christ. Listen to this. Don't even turn to it. Just listen to it, and I'll tell you where it is. And I turned to see the voice that was speaking with me. His head and his hair were white like wool, like snow, and his eyes were a flame of fire. Now think about this. When you and I stand in the presence of Jesus Christ, what is it that's going to make my wood, hay, and stubble, the corn shucks in my life, instantaneously disappear? In the presence of Jesus Christ, you and I will be looking into the eyes of perfect holiness and absolute justice. One glance at Him and one glance at us, there'll be no arguments and no defense. We will be in absolute agreement with Him that these things do not fit the life of the child of God. And these things have no eternal value. And this is part of my loss, that I allowed wood, hay, and stubble that could not stand the heat of flames. The omniscient look of the infinite Christ, infinite in wisdom. John the Beloved said on the Isle of Patmos in the book of the Revelation, and when I saw him, his hair was white like wool and his eyes a flame of fire. Absolute perfect knowledge. And all of a sudden, you and I will be in agreement with Him. God, Lord Jesus, these things should never have been in my life. You're absolutely correct. And let me remind you that all the wood, hay, and stubble found in our life indicate loss of reward. It isn't something that is just consumed in a second. It is loss. Because, you see, we have built into our life attitudes and actions and deeds or fail those things in those ways that God commanded of us. And so at some point there's going to be a loss. Now listen to what he says in this passage. Back to 1 Corinthians chapter 3. He says, if any man's work which he's built upon it. You see, listen, he's not talking about the foundation. The foundation's Christ. That's a settled issue. Listen to me. That's a settled issue. You can't be lost. Notice what he says. He didn't say if any man's foundation. He says if any man's work which he has built upon it, upon what's the foundation, who is Christ, remains, that is, if the house remains, he shall receive a reward. If any man's work, any portion of it, is burned up, he shall suffer loss. He himself shall be saved, yet so as through fire, saved through the judgment. Not saved from judgment, but saved through the judgment. Now let me ask you a question. Do you think somehow when you and I get to heaven we can make up for that loss? No way. There's not a single verse in the Bible that implies in its slightest condition of any making up for, repentance of, and doing better after we get to heaven to make up for what we missed on earth. Listen, what you and I lose at the judgment is lost forever. And somebody says, well, really all that matters is that I get in. Let me just say one word to you, my friend. In the judgment, you will understand that is the most foolish, stupid, idiotic, ridiculous thought that ever passed through your brain. Because you see, the Bible says that Jesus said to his disciples through a parable, because you've been faithful in a little bit, I'm going to make you ruler over much. Do you know what he was saying? That when you and I get to heaven, that we're going to have places of responsibility, that we're going to have opportunities in heaven, that we're going to be delegated responsibility in heaven based on what we've done and how faithful we've been down here. Now, that's for eternity. You'd mean to tell me that all you really want to do is just so I get in, that's all that matters. You have a very distorted view of God and no respect whatsoever for the cross and little respect and honor for God if all you want to do is miss hell and get to heaven. In fact, if that's your attitude, my friend, you need to ask yourself the question, have I ever really been saved by the grace of God? The book of Proverbs says, a wise man plans for the future. A wise man looks ahead and plans for the future. If I should ask you fathers, how many of you, unless you're extremely wealthy and don't need any, how many of you fathers have life insurance so that if something happens to you, your family's taken care of? You say, well, I surely have done that. Why did you do it? You were wise enough to look ahead and plan for the future. Let me ask you this. How many of you have trusted Jesus Christ as your personal Savior and yielded yourself to Him and are by the power of the Holy Spirit living for Jesus Christ and investing your time and your talents and your gifts and your treasures for the kingdom of God and the glory of God? Oh, well, you know, one of these days I'm probably going to get a little bit more religious than I am and be more dedicated, friend. Every day you and I live in rebellion toward God, in disobedience to Him, we are losing eternally every single day. You say, but hasn't forgiveness taken care of my sin? Forgiveness has taken care of the penalty of it. But it hasn't taken care of the loss of reward which would have been yours had you obeyed God. It is a foolish, blind person, short-sighted to your nose, who thinks the only thing that matters is just so I get by down here. I don't believe that's loving Christ. I know it's not. And the rewards? What are they going to be like? One thing I know. Listen, when I think about how good God is and how wonderfully He provides, and I think about the blood of Christ and the cross, the crucifixion, and the resurrection to affirm everything that He did and to give me all the hope and assurance that I need, and I think about that His pardon is absolutely complete. Listen, if He's done that much already, what do you think heaven is going to be like? Amen. And every once in a while somebody says, well, it was just a little touch of heaven. Just think, clothed in an absolutely transformed body like the body of Christ. No sin, nothing in your brain, nothing in your mind to hinder perfect understanding. Perfect joy. Nothing to hinder your emotions, but perfect and complete, absolute, total divine feeling. We think that we love and know how to be loved. You just wait till we get to heaven when there's not a thing within us to keep us from being absolutely perfectly loved and being able to love perfectly in return. Now, you've not heard me say a thing about gold streets and silver cabins and all that kind of stuff in heaven. First of all, I don't think it's going to be like that. You know the most important thing about heaven? It's not where I'm going to live and what I'm going to be doing. It's going to be this, that my relationship with the Son of God is going to be absolutely perfect. Perfect. That this Jesus whom I have loved all of these years, and this Jesus whom I desire to see, and this Jesus whom I hunger to know, I'm going to see Him. I'm going to know Him. I'm going to know Him perfectly and fully. And spend the rest of eternity knowing Him and enjoying Him and loving Him and feeling loved in return. But every day of your life and mine determines our capacity and our privilege and our responsibility in heaven. It's not going to be the same for everybody. There's not a single verse in the Bible that says it's going to be the same for everybody. Not a single verse can you take to prove that heaven's going to be the same for everybody. It's not going to be that way. It is a short-sighted man or woman who thinks, well, just so I get in, that's all that matters. You won't think that in that day. Then what about the man who's rejected Christ as he stands in the great white throne judgment? The Bible says a book was opened, which is a book of life, and your name's not there. The books were opened, which record all the works. And what will be the basis of God's judgment for everybody, lost and saved? Listen carefully. The light of truth that we've known, the opportunities we've had, and what we've done with them. You're going to be responsible for light and truth and light and truth and light and truth and light and truth and light and truth and light and truth and light and truth. You have no excuse in the eyes of God. You've heard the truth. And some of you have heard it for years and years and years and years. You know the truth. And many of you have listened and watched. You know the truth. And look at the opportunities you've had to grow. You know what a man said to me about a month or so ago? He came to me right down here, right there. He said to me, Pastor, he said, I want to apologize to you for something. I said, whatever it is, you're forgiven. That's always my answer because that's the truth. You're forgiven. He said, well, I want to tell you what it is. He said, 10 years ago, I left this church. He said, I got a little upset. I didn't like where I was going, so I left. He said, I've been to church after church for 10 years. He said, I've been back about 2 months, somewhere thereabouts. And he says, the one thing I want to ask you to forgive me for is a wrong attitude that motivated me to leave. He says, because I realized in these last 2 months that for 10 long years, what I have missed in learning the truth about God, and I have lost 10 years of spiritual growth because I got upset over a little something that was absolutely insignificant. I'm responsible for the light that I know, the opportunity I have, and what I do with it. And so are you. Which means that some of you who have heard the gospel and heard the gospel and heard the gospel and rejected Christ, when you stand in His presence, you're going to have to give an account for every time you've ever heard Him and rejected Him. And when the books are opened, and your sins and your evil and your wickedness, it may have been sophisticated. It may have been well-meaning things that you did, but deep down inside, God knew your motives. Listen, He's not going to weigh your good and your evil. And if your good outweighs your evil, you're going to heaven. If the evil outweighs the bad, you're going to hell. That's not the way He operates. The way He operates is on one condition. Have you or have you not received Jesus Christ as your personal Savior? If you have not, it's all over. It's just a matter of how much you're going to suffer for eternity. And if you have received Him, how much reward you're going to have. And I say all of that to say this, that living a Christian life is serious business. You can joke about some things. Don't joke about Jesus. Amen. Don't joke about the cross. Don't joke about the blood. And for God's sake, and I say that in a holy fashion, for the Lord's sake, don't ever use His name in some profane fashion. Because he says, every idle word, man shall give an account. And at the judgment, these people who say, Jesus Christ this, and they use his name in a profane fashion, I'm here to tell you, you give an account for every single time you misuse the name of Christ. I end by simply saying this. Jesus Christ is everything he says he is. And one thing he is, and he will execute it. He is our ruling judge. While he's our loving Savior, the pardon for all of our sins, one of these days, because we are delegated as stewards, we will give an account to him. And what you and I want to do is to be able to stand before him and knowing in our heart that amidst even our disobedience, that our heart was bent toward him. You see, the only thing you're going to have when you get there is what you sent on before. Have you ever seen anybody at a funeral service with about $1 million in $20 bills, or $50 bills, $100 bills crammed into the casket? All the only thing you could see is their face. You know why they didn't put anything in there? They can't take it with them. The only thing you can get to heaven is what you send on beforehand. Listen. By good works. It's what I do in this life that matters, not what I do when I'm dead and gone. But on the other hand, let me leave you with one last reminder. When you and I are gone, people are still going to be impacted by your life. And when you and I stand in the judgment, God is not only going to reward us for what we did in this life, he's going to reward us for what we did after we were gone. So when some parent says, well, you know, I did my best, all this, and that's their problem. That's their responsibility. Do their own thing. Oh, no. Mm-mm. How many of you have said, well, my mother passed away about 10 years ago. I can still remember things she said to me. I can still remember things my dad said. Some of my dad's still in me. Some of my mother's still in me. Sure they are. I'll tell you something else. What you've done and what you've said and what you've not done and what you've not said, some of that is still in people who know you, love you, who have been intimately related to you. Friend, we can't separate ourselves from other folks. We are responsible to Christ, not only for this life, before death, but this life after death. Lord Jesus, hallelujah to your precious name, that your blood has covered every sin. Praise you that your grace is greater than all of our sins. We praise you that the cross is our hope, that all hope is wrapped up in the cross and the resurrection of Jesus Christ. We humble ourselves before you and praise you and worship you and adore you and turn our hearts and our faces before you in praise and worship and thanksgiving, and pray that you might so work in our heart that our desire is not just to get to heaven, but to leave every impact that we can that would honor you, that would point others to you, that would send the signal that Christ and Christ alone is man's hope. And Lord Jesus, I pray for those people who are listening today who are unsaved. Would you speak to their heart and help them to understand? They've heard the truth, the simple gospel truth, the eternal, unchangeable, unalterable, irrevocable truth. And therefore, we shall all give an account. I pray for those who need to be saved that right now, they may be willing to pray this simple prayer. Lord Jesus, I have sinned against you. I do believe that you died on the cross for my sin. I receive your forgiveness, your pardon, your salvation by faith. I receive you as my personal Savior. Here is my life, Lord. Thank you, Father, that every person who prays that prayer sincerely, their sins just got covered with the blood, saved and eternally secure forever. I thank you for your incomparable love for all of us. And, oh, Jesus, may our hearts be so turned toward you. that loving you will be the motivation for our life. For it is in your name we ask it. Amen.
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2: 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If Jesus is your Savior, you're never alone. A Moment with Charles Stanley reminds us of this promise.
0: God the Father, God the Son, God the Holy Spirit, three persons of the Trinity, make up the Godhead, which is one. The Father, the Son, and the Spirit. The Father, the great Creator, ruling and reigning over all. Jesus said He put all authority in His hands. His Jesus Christ, the Savior, God's substitute for your sin and mine, giving His life, redeeming us. Seated at the Father's right hand, the Bible says He's ever interceding for us. Jesus said, the Father will send the Holy Spirit to live in you and with you. So who's living on the inside of you but the Holy Spirit? One of His primary reasons for living on the inside of us is to live, listen, in us and through us, the very life of Jesus. That's what He's all about. He's here to help you and me to face any situation, any circumstance of life, and to live out in us and through us, what? The very life of Jesus Christ Himself. So where's Jesus? See, the Father's right hand. And so why did He send the Holy Spirit? Because He knew we couldn't do without Him. But He says, I will not leave you as orphans. I'm going to send one, the Holy Spirit, to be in you, with you, and upon you, so that every single believer is sealed with the presence of the Holy Spirit. You could not be alone, even if you wanted to, once you trust Jesus Christ as your Savior.
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3: With a message from God's Word, here's Charles Stanley.
0: What would you have to do in life or to accomplish in life to consider yourself to have been successful? You say, well, I'm just a homemaker, I'm just this, I'm just that, I'm just the other. Well, it doesn't make any difference what you do. The question is, what would you have to do, what would you need to accomplish in life to be able to, at the end of your life, look back and say, at least I think I was a success in what I did in life. What would it have to be? Well, of course, the world has its idea of success, and God has His idea of success, and there's nothing wrong with being successful or wanting to be. If it were, certainly, God would never have said, and He's the one who said to Joshua, listen, He said, this book of the law shall not depart from your mouth, but you shall meditate on it day and night, so that you may be careful to do according to all that is written in it. Then you'll make your way prosperous, and then you'll have success. That's what God told him. Then He said to him also, be strong and very courageous. Be careful to do according to all the law which Moses, my servant, commanded you. Don't turn from it to the right or to the left, so that you may have success wherever you go. If being successful or desiring to be successful, if that were a sin, God would never have said to Joshua, this is the way you become successful. So therefore, it's not sinful. The issue is, what is the difference between God's view of success and the world's view of success? Well, if you ask the world what their idea of success is, or all you have to do is look around. You don't have to ask anybody. Just look around to see who we consider as successful. Well, they need to be wealthy, they need to be prominent, or they need to be famous, or they need to have accomplished some impossible feat, it seems. They seem to need to have some kind of fame or whatever it might be. We call those people successful. Do you know there's not a single thing in the Bible about any of that? The Bible doesn't say in order to be successful you have to be wealthy, or you have to be great or famous, or to have accomplished anything that's supernatural. God has a very, very clear design about what success is all about. And so when we think about it, we have to think about it from God's viewpoint versus the world's viewpoint, because many people are successful at what they do. But when you put their name up against someone's name in this country, who is famous for all kinds of things, they would consider far from being successful. But the issue is this, when you and I stand in the presence of God, what difference is it going to make what the world thought about you versus what God thinks about you? So I want you to turn to the passage of Scripture in the Bible that gives us God's pathway
4: to true, genuine success. And it's found in the very first psalm. It's interesting in this very first psalm because when you think about the world's idea and the requirements for success, here's what they'll tell you. First of all, you've got to set goals. Second, you've got to set time limits on those goals. Then you've got to set priorities. Then you've got to be diligent and persevering and have faith. And on and on and on we go with all those principles. And years ago, I read all these books about success until I found something very interesting. That every single principle of success, true, genuine principle of success, is found in the Bible. And so when I've read some of these books,

something that is any more challenging than to be that today and to succeed at that. And so when the world thinks in terms of success, they want to take us out of the category of things that are holy and righteous and good and moral and put us out there when it comes to wealth and fame and all the rest. But look at all the people out there who have all the wealth and all the fame and all the prominence. Most of us who have any sense at all would not swap places with a single one of them. This does not mean that it's a sin to be wealthy. It doesn't mean that you cannot succeed in life and be wealthy and famous and prominent and all the rest. And then some very godly people out there who would have all of those characteristics about them. But that's just an overflow of the things that made them successful. It is certainly not the world's way. Because you see, a person could be very diligent, set goals, have their priorities, have their time limits. They could be diligent and persevering and trusting and believing in all these things. You know what? They could be doing that. A thief could do that. In other words, all of those principles that they think makes for success. But the end result is, what's happening on the inside of my life? Do I have peace? Do I have joy? Do I have contentment? You can have all the prominence and all the prestige and all the wealth and all that, but if you're unhappy and you watch and listen to these people who give their, not testimonies, but tell you a little brief biographical sketch about themselves at the end of their life, what are they saying? I had all this fame, all this wealth, but unhappy, miserable, and feel deep down inside that ultimately in their own personal life, they were absolute total failures. What is God's pathway? Well, look at this, if you will, this first psalm that we probably know it by heart, at least most of it. Listen to what he says. Now, it's interesting, let me say this before we start. It's interesting that usually when you think in terms of success, the attitude is always a positive attitude. In other words, that's one of the absolute requirements that someone would say. But listen to how this first psalm begins. How blessed is the man or the woman who does not walk in the counsel of the wicked, negative, nor stand in the pathway of sinners, nor sit in the seat of the scoffers, but his delight is in the law of the Lord, and in his law he meditates day and night. He will be like a tree firmly planted by streams of water, which yields its fruit in its season, and its leaf does not wither, and whatever he does, he prospers. Now, I'll read the rest of the psalm, not because it tells us how to be successful, but it's simply a comparison. The wicked are not so. That is, those things are not true of the wicked, but they're like chaff, which the wind drives away. Therefore, the wicked will not stand in the judgment, nor sinners in the assembly of the righteous. For the Lord knows the way of the righteous, but the way of the wicked will perish. Now, there are two things I want us to notice here that are very clear. First of all, he gives us some absolute, very clear requirements for our success. And secondly, he gives us the rewards. Look at these, first of all, these requirements. And I want you to notice these words, if you will. In this first verse, he says, walk, stand, and sit. That is, the person who is going to succeed in God's fashion, they will avoid several things here. And what I want you to notice is the first thing, and that is, the first requirement for success is to be careful about our relationships. To be careful about our relationships. Now notice what he says. He says, how blessed is the man who does not walk in the counsel of the ungodly. What is he referring to? He's simply talking about this. He's talking about those who listen to ungodly counsel and follow it. He says a man who's going to be successful is not going to listen to ungodly counsel and follow it. I believe that's one of the primary reasons that many people fail in their business. They fail in their personal life. They fail in other areas of their life because they listen to ungodly counsel. Now, why is it that even Christians go to ungodly counsel, listen to ungodly counsel to make supposedly wise decisions? Well, first of all, usually ungodly counsel appeals to the flesh. Ungodly counsel usually is very self-centered. Ungodly counsel usually will tell us what we want to know. But ungodly counsel is very deceiving. It is very, very deceiving because it lays traps for us. If you want to succeed, here's what you do. And oftentimes people in business or whatever the relationship may be will follow this ungodly counsel, absolute persuaded that this person, because they had a certain degree or they have certain experience, certainly has told them the right thing. What you have to ask is this. You always have to compare the counsel you receive to the

0: teaching of the Word of God. If it contradicts in any way the teaching of God, you lay aside the counsel. He says, now, the person who's going to succeed, the first thing they're going to do is they're going to avoid walking after ungodly counsel. Why? Because ungodly counsel is going to lead you away from God. How many times have I heard people say, well, here's what they told me. Well, they didn't tell you right. Well, but they've had experience. But that's not the issue. The issue is not experience or degrees. The issue is that person walking in a godly fashion? If you're going to seek counsel from somebody, seek it from somebody whose life has already demonstrated a godly attitude and perspective on life. And so this is why he begins. Now, he's talking about success here, but he says, first of all, you have to be careful about your relationships. And you have to be careful about relating to people who are ungodly or who offer you ungodly counsel. Now, let me just say this. Just because a person has on their sign Christian counseling, my friend, don't take that for granted. Or just because they say, whether they're financial counsels, whatever, we use Christian principles. Well, let's see if they do. Because sometimes a person even genuinely thinks that they're giving godly counsel when they're not. But a successful person is very careful about their relationships. And that's why when people go in business, for example, with people who are ungodly, when people who are not Christians, and that person is a Christian, the other person is not a Christian, you're going to have problems. Why? Because you want to carry on a business in a godly, ethical fashion, but you have somebody over here who may not be quite so ethical and who is not godly, who's not committed to spiritual principles, who primarily is committed to making a profit. And the profit is the priority. Whatever it takes to make a profit, that's it. And so therefore, what happens? You find yourself entwined and entangled with a philosophy that absolutely is a contradiction to the Word of God. Therefore, when he says, this is how you begin. Blessed or happy, successful is the man who does not walk after or in the counsel of the wicked, that is, follow ungodly counsel. So, there's that first word, walk. Second word, stand. Nor does that successful person stand in the path of sinners. What is he talking about? That is, he does not or she does not participate in the activities of those who are evil or sinful or wicked or ungodly. Now you say, but now wait a minute. Doesn't the Bible say that we are to have unbelieving friends, and can't we have friends who are unbelievers? Absolutely. What he's saying here, he's not saying that you and I cannot have unbelieving friends. But what he's saying is this. He says, don't stand in the path of sinners. That is, don't associate fellowship with them and participate in those activities that you know absolutely are ungodly and unchristlike. You say, well, like what, for example? When I think about people who are in business, and oftentimes, you know, we got to go to a cocktail party and this, drink this, and do that, and go this place, and so oftentimes that drifts over into their practices, whether they are slightly ethical or just a little bit off. And the idea, well, you know, this is just good business, or this is shrewd business, or this is the way you have to make money today, and all the excuses people give, and what they're doing is they're practicing ungodly principles. Now, I don't know about you, but here's what I've discovered. When somebody, if we're going to do business with somebody, they say, well, I'm a Christian. My flag goes straight up. You say, well, shouldn't you do business with Christians? Well, you know what? It depends on if they can be saved and live ungodly. If profit is the priority of their business, I don't want to do business with them. I think they ought to make a profit. But if that is their priority, there's something wrong. If good, godly practices is their priority, and they want to do it from God's perspective and be a godly witness, yes. But if it's just a matter of just saying that I'm a Christian, listen, I've heard all kinds of things about I'm a Christian and seen some of the poorest, shoddiest work I've ever seen. Has nothing to do with whether I am or not. The issue is, what is the quality of my work? Therefore, when he says, don't stand in the paths of sinners, don't practice what they practice. And oftentimes people will have deviations in their morality, or they will have practices that you and I know that absolutely cannot stand the test and the scrutiny of the Word of God. He says, don't participate You may have to be friends of people you work with and so on, but you don't have to participate in the things they participate in, because he says if you do, you're not going to be successful. There are people who genuinely believe that if you're going to be successful in life, you've got to drink a cocktail and you've got to go to the parties and you've got to see the things that they see and you've got to practice the way they practice. Let me tell you something. God is absolutely sovereign. He'll make you a success no matter what and where you work or where you live, because God will enable you to live a godly life no matter what. And those who may criticize you in the beginning will soon or later be coming back to you and saying, now look, tell me again why you believe what you believe. You see, that's why he says we're to be the light of the world. God puts us among people who are unbelievers in order to show them the truth. And what he does, he will use you in a difficult situation to demonstrate to them that your God is adequate in whatever the situation may be. You may be overlooked at a particular job and somebody may climb right over you to the top, but you know what? If you obey God, God's going to put you where he wants you. No matter who climbs over you, under you, or around you, God will put you where he wants you, because he's in control. And he says the way of the wicked, he says it's not so. Now watch this. First of all, he says, watch where you walk. Watch who you walk with. That is, watch whose counsel you listen to. Secondly, he says, don't let yourself participate in those works of darkness, those evil things, with those people who will say, if you stick with me, I'll make you a success. You stick with God, he'll make you a success. Look at the third word. Nor sit in the seat of the scoffers. Now, what is he referring to here? He's referring here when he says seat of the scoffers. He says, don't fellowship with those people who scoff at, who ridicule, who criticize things that are sacred and holy. Somewhere you have to draw your line on your relationships. People who scoff at the Word of God. People who deny the Word of God. People who scoff at Jesus. People who ridicule the things that are holy and sacred. With their foul mouth, their foul stories, their dirty language, and their awesome criticism of things that you and I consider holy, we may have to work around them, or some people may even have to live around them. But you don't have to participate. You don't have to agree. And he says, don't sit in the seat of the scorners, the scoffers. God never honors those who scoff at things that are sacred. God is under no obligation to bless anyone, saint or sinner, who scoffs at things that are holy. And this is true, and all you have to do is turn on your television and you can hear that and see that. But you know what I've discovered? People sit in the seat of the scorner or the scoffer in the religious world, the broadcasting world, the medical world, the science world, you name it, in every aspect of society. Those people out there who ridicule the Word of God and deny the truth of it, ridicule Jesus, the church, and those Christians and so forth. He says, you want to be successful? Watch your relationships. Watch. Be careful about the counsel you listen to. Be careful about participating with those who you work with and are friends with. Don't let yourself get caught up in those who are critics of those things that are holy and sacred before God, because God's not going to honor them. They may make a lot of money. They may have a lot of fame, but they will not be a success in the eyes of God. You say, well, then please define to me what is success. Here's the simplest answer I know. Success is discovering the will of God for your life and following it. Success is discovering the will of God for your life and following it. You know what? Then you'll be headed in the right direction. You'll be achieving and accomplishing things that God has set for you. He will show you how to set goals for your life. He will work in your faith, increase your faith to accomplish those goals. He will enable you to be determined. He will enable you to persevere. He will enable you to stick to it when things get rough. He will enable you to believe him when everything around you looks dark. God will enable you to be a success. Success is discovering the will of God for your life and pursuing it, following that will. When you do that, you are going to succeed at whatever God has called you to do. You may be very wealthy, or you may not be. You may be very famous, or you may not be. You may have little prominence or none whatsoever, but you know what? If your name is written in the Lamb's Book of Life, friend, that's real prominence. When God sees your name in the Lamb's Book of Life, that's prominence. And so what you have to decide is this. Do you want to spend your life and invest your time trying to achieve and to accomplish and to become something that God never intended? I will tell you this, the devil will help you do it. Here's why he'll help you do it. Because if he can help you to succeed enough in the eyes of the world, He knows that he can drift you right away from the will and purpose and plan of God for your life. And I'm here to tell you, many of God's people have been bought off with money. Many of God's people have been bought off with position and prominence and prestige. Satan bought them off, gave them enough of what the world considers success to get them out of the will of God, doing those things that they think will make them look better in the eyes of their friends. They have a bigger car, bigger house, bigger income, bigger this, looking more prominent, bigger position, and all the rest, totally out of the will of God. That is not success from God's viewpoint. He says, now be careful, number one, who your relationships are. Because if you follow ungodly counsel, participate in those things that are ungodly, and scorn those things that are holy and godly and righteous, you have absolutely no support from Almighty God. Well, look at this. Not only, he says here, are there some things we are to be careful about, but the second thing is this. The first requirement is be careful about your relationships. The second requirement calls for a commitment, listen, to the principles of Scripture. The second requirement calls for a commitment to the principles of Scripture. And look at this. He says, beginning in verse 2, not having done those other things, but his delight is in the law of the Lord. And in his law he meditates day and night. He'll be like a tree firmly planted by streams of water, which yields its fruit in its season. And its leaf does not wither, and in whatever he does, he or she prospers. They will succeed at it. Now, when we say it calls for commitment to scriptural principles, notice what he says. But his delight is in the law of the Lord. Here's a man who wants to succeed. Here's the one who wants to succeed in life. Whatever God's called you to do. First of all, he says, here's something very positive. His delight, his desire, that which brings him or her real, genuine satisfaction, a delight to them, that which they long for, the living Word of God, that which satisfies them. They love the Word. They come to God's Word seeking and searching. He says, the successful man or woman is going to have a delight in the law of the Lord. You don't have to beg that man or woman to read the Scriptures. You don't have to say, at least bring your Bible to church. No, you know what? Those people, they bring their Bible to church. They have a notepad and a pencil, and they're going to write down every... Listen, if they're wise, they want to succeed in life, they're going to write down those principles given out from the pulpit that they know that are absolutely scriptural. And you know what they're going to do? They're going to take them home, and they're going to meditate on them. God, speak to my heart. Work this into my thinking. Help me to think the way you think about this. Let me just absorb this. Let me soak in this. If this is the truth of your Word, and I follow your truth, and all your power is behind what I'm doing, and you will enable me to succeed no matter what. His delight or her delight is in the law of the Lord. And notice what he says. And in that law, that person, what does he say? Meditates upon the Word of God day and night. Now, what does it mean to meditate? Well, it doesn't mean just to read through the Bible once a year. You can read through the Bible once a year and miss God, if that's all your motive is. We're to, listen, to meditate upon the Word of God. And this is a great passage to meditate on. If you took this passage and you began to read it and you went home today and you read this passage of Scripture and you said, Lord, I want you to speak to my heart. This is why you'd meditate upon it. You would read it and you'd ask the Lord to speak to your heart. You would look at these words. And now, Lord, you said, don't walk a certain way. Don't stand with certain people. Don't walk with them. Don't stand with them. Don't sit with them. What are you saying to me, Lord, about my life? When you're meditating upon the Word of God, you are thinking strongly about it in light of what is it saying to me? If you're a Sunday school teacher, you're not looking for a Sunday school lesson. If you're a pastor and looking for a sermon, you're saying, God, speak to my heart. What are you saying to me? And so what is he saying? He's simply saying this. We're to read it carefully. We're to think about it. We're to apply it to our heart. And we might ask several questions like these, for example. We might ask this question. Is there any sin in this passage that I am to avoid? Secondly, is there any truth that you want me to comprehend and understand that maybe I have not understood before? Is there any promise here that I have been unwilling or have not been able in my lack of faith to believe you for and to accept as true in my own life? Is there some victory I'm to have in my life according to this passage of Scripture? Is there some blessing that I'm to enjoy? And so what happens is you just go right down this passage of Scripture And you might ask yourself the question, is there some truth that I have missed? What you're doing is this. Here you have these, if you limit to these three verses, for example, and you begin to read it, you read it today, tomorrow, the next day, each day. Don't go beyond that. Just stick with one passage, little notepad, and you just ask the Lord. Now, Lord, I want you to speak to my heart. I want you to show me in this passage what you need to say to me about my life. You may have picked up this passage and you said, well, this looks like the pathway to real genuine success, and that's what I want. So what are you saying to me, Lord, about success in my life? Or it may be that you are asking yourself other questions, but you come to this passage. Listen, don't just read it and say, well, I didn't get much out of it. There are many times when I read a passage and I'll think, well, then I'll go back over it. And guess what happens? When you begin to say, Lord, what are you saying to me? You know what happens? Words jump off the page. Words, the meaning of words begin to become very important. You begin to see relationships. And you begin to see things in a passage that you've not seen before. You see, the problem with most people is they never learn to meditate upon the Word of God. They go through the whole Christian life, and they have Sunday school lessons they teach, or sermons men preach, or Bible readings they have. They never learn to meditate. God, what are you saying to me? Is there some sin here? Is there something I'm to avoid? Some truth you want to get? Some principle you're trying to apply to my life? Is there some warning, some caution you're trying to give me? Are you saying something to me Lord, maybe I'm just not getting it, God? You know what happens? The longer you meditate upon one passage, here's what it's like. It's like you having this, let's say, 5-foot square piece of ground. And I give you a shovel. And I say, now there's treasure there, but you got to dig for it. So you get up and you scrape off the top of it, and it's hot, and you say, well, that's all I'm going to handle. There's usually not much on the surface. The longer you dig, the deeper you dig, it gets a little tougher when you get down that digging deeper. But you know what? The more you discover. The richest gold vein ever discovered. Somebody left it 18 inches before the man found the richest gold vein. You know what most Christians do? They leave it before the gold is discovered. They leave it before the gold is discovered. The rich, wonderful, life-changing, life-strengthening principles of the Word of God, people are too busy watching the television. They're too busy with all their other activities than to spend time saying, God, what are you saying to me? And you see, I know you don't have to get on your knees and read the Bible. But sometimes and oftentimes when I think God's working on me about something, I get on my knees and say, Lord, speak to my heart. You say, well, you don't have to get on your knees. You don't have to do it. No. But there's something about humbling yourself to say, God, I'm not getting this. Lord, I want to know what you're saying to me. Don't let me miss this. He says the successful man or woman is going to delight in the Word of God, delight in the law of the Lord. And they're going to meditate. It's going to become a priority in their life because he says they're going to meditate on it when? Day and what? Night. That does not mean some skimming over it in the morning or in the evening before you go to bed. They're going to meditate on it day and night. That is, the delight is such, the intensity of their desire to find out, God, what are you saying? Is there some way that you're working that I've missed? And I believe anyone who is feeling like or sensing a failure in their life in some area, there is a principle they've overlooked. There's a principle they have avoided. There's a principle they have denied. There's a principle that's not clear to them. They've never been taught. And I'm not saying that a person is necessarily guilty of that because they don't want it. Maybe they've never been taught it. How do you discover those principles that get on the inside of you and absolutely radically change your circumstance, your life? You meditate, he says, but his delight is in the law of the Lord. In his law, he meditates day and night. Go back to Joshua 1, if you want to for a moment, and listen to exactly what he said. He said in that 7th verse, be strong, Joshua, very courageous, be careful to do according to all the law which Moses, my servant, commanded you. Don't turn from it to the right or to the left. How would he not do that? He'd have to be meditating. Then you'll have success. This book of the law shall not depart from your mouth, but you shall meditate on it day and night so that you may be careful. Listen, careful to do according to all that is written in it. Then you'll make your way prosperous. Then you'll have success. He says, be careful. That's why you can't just skim over a passage. And this passage of Scripture is an excellent one to begin learning to meditate. And here's what will happen. You begin to meditate on this first psalm. I don't know what's happening in your life, where you are. You may be feeling like a real failure. You meditate on this passage. You follow what it says. God will transform your discouraging moments. All of a sudden, when you begin to delight in the law of God, delight in the Word of God, delight in the principles of God, here's what's going to happen. You're going to get excited about whatever's challenging you, and you're going to get so excited, you're going to say, God, now I want you to show me how to follow these principles in order to demonstrate to me that you can do exactly what you promised to do. God will take up that kind of challenge anytime. But he says, meditate upon the Lord and upon his word day and night. Now, so we have to ask ourselves the question, what are the requirements? Two, be careful about your relationships. Relationships are extremely important because oftentimes we are so impacted by the influence of other people, we head in the wrong direction. Secondly, he says, we meditate upon the Word of God and we do so day and night. Why? Now listen carefully. Why are you meditating? Here's the reason we're meditating. We want godly wisdom. We meditate for godly wisdom. We want instruction. We don't want to meditate so we can just tell somebody what we learned. Listen, if it isn't meditation in order to apply it to my life, in order for God to accomplish his purpose, then I'm going to miss it. Listen, God is far more willing to show you truth when he knows that your desire is not so you can tell someone else. And this is the thing I think that oftentimes happens to pastors. What happens is they just read the Bible looking for sermons. You read the Bible looking for sermons. The Bible's full of sermons. But you know what? If you only look for sermons in the Bible or Sunday school lessons, and you're not looking for God to speak to you and enrich your heart, you can give some little skimpy stuff. This is why you got 20-minute sermons, little sermonettes. Why? Because, listen, if a man isn't meditating upon the Word of God, he doesn't have much to say unless he's copying something somebody else has said. When God is richly working in his heart, richly working in her heart, we're going to have far more to say than people want to listen to. Now, do not say amen to that, all right? Listen to what he says. Now, what are the rewards? What are the rewards of going about success in God's fashion, watching, being careful about our relationships, meditate, listen, committing ourselves to the principles of Scripture. You say, now, wait a minute, what about those principles now? Here's what you can do. Take any success book, I don't care where it is. If it is a genuine principle that they can consider as part of being success, it's in the Bible. And I would say to anybody, you pick up a copy of the Living Bible, paraphrased edition, and read the book of Proverbs, every single principle of success is in the book of Proverbs. You say, well, why the Living Bible paraphrased edition? Because it is so simple and so plain and so down to earth, the way it was translated, that it's so easy for people to read. Therefore, if you have a difficult time reading your particular translation, just get you a copy of that and ask God to show you. And here's what will happen. This is what I did a long time ago. I went to the book of Proverbs. I underlined and read every single principle of success in there. Friend, you can't name one that's not in there. God isn't going to come up short. In other words, every servant of his down through the ages, he has desired that they succeed in whatever they do. Determination and faith and perseverance and obedience to God and all the principles that make for genuine success. Well, what are the rewards? Listen to what they are. Notice what he says, beginning in verse 3. And he will be like a tree, or she will be like a tree, firmly planted by streams of water, which yields its fruit in its season. Its leaf does not wither, and in whatever he or she does, they will prosper. Now, let's look at this. It's interesting how God can say so much in so few words. And it takes us an hour to try to explain something that he said so simply in his word. And look at this. First of all, he said, now watch about your walk and your standing and your sitting. Now he says, you want to know what a successful man or woman's like? They're like a tree. Now look at the contrast. Verse 4 says, the wicked, the unbelievers, not so. They're like chaff. Now, here's what chaff is. When they would winnow the wheat, they would toss it in the air, and the grain would fall straight down, and the wind would blow the chaff away, because the chaff was nothing but hull. It had no heart in it. You know what he's saying? He says the difference between a godly man and a woman who's a success and the world's kind is this. One of them's like a tree and the other one's like chaff. And when he talks about trees oftentimes in the scripture, I think about the cedars of Lebanon. I want you to turn, if you will, to Psalm 92 for a moment, and we'll come back to it. But I want you to turn there for a moment, and I want you to see again his comparison here. And I want you to notice what he says, and he says it interestingly in the King James Version, a little different, but I like what he says here. Notice, if you will, beginning in verse 12, Psalm 92, verse 12. He says, the righteous man or woman will flourish like the palm tree. He will grow like a cedar in Lebanon. Planted in the house of the Lord, they will flourish in the courts of our God. They will still yield fruit in old age. They shall be full of sap and very green. Now, the King James says they will be fat and flourishing, but I didn't want to quote that one. Now, I want you to hold this for a moment. Because notice what he says. The righteous man or woman will be like the palm tree. He will grow like a cedar in Lebanon. Now hold that. And if you recall, he says in this verse 3 of Psalm 1, he will be like a tree firmly planted by streams of water. Well, first of all, he says, successful man or woman will be like a tree. And I remember the first time I ever saw the trees of Lebanon, in the mountains of Lebanon. They are very straight. They are majestic looking. He says, a believer, one who is following God's principles, he says, like a tree, firmly planted, that is, deep roots so when the winds blow and the storms come, you know what happens? They survive. Or he says, like a flourishing, fruitful palm tree. And I used to live in Miami, and I'd been through lots of hurricanes, and I think the strongest one was about 125 miles an hour right across my house. And I remember that my favorite palm tree in the backyard, I remember when the biggest hurricane we had, the strongest one, I watched that tree. When the wind would blow, that tree would bend all the way down. I think, God, it's going to break. Oh, God, it's going to break. Scrub the earth. Wind let up, come back up. Down and went, up and down, up and down, up and down. Of course, it rooted up lots of them. But it was interesting because a palm tree doesn't have those deep roots, but it has a spongy kind of thing, and it just sort of gives with the wind. Now, whether it is deep-rooted with a central root, or whether it's spongy like a palm tree, he says, God's children are like the tree, firmly planted, that is, strong, stalwart. We can stand the buffeting of life. We can stand those storms of life. We just hang in there no matter what, why, because we know who is in control of our lives. But notice what he says, where it's planted. What does he say? It's planted by what? Streams of water. Now let me ask you, if you were a tree, where would you want to be planted? You'd want to be planted close to the stream, close to the river. So when the droughts come, it wouldn't make any difference whatsoever. He says, now the successful man or woman is like that. They're like the tree, he says, firmly planted by streams of water. Now, notice again, he says, but the wicked aren't like that. He says the believer, the successful man or woman who's following God's principles, they're rooted, firm and strong. Unbeliever, like chaff. And all you have to do is pick up the newspaper, watch the television, and all these folks who are worldly, successful, what happens? It doesn't take much. Wipe them out. They can't handle failure, commit suicide if their ego is not built up, all kind of things happen to them, get on drugs, all kind of difficulty, hardships, and things that they oftentimes create for themselves in their plunge for success, in their crying for success, and their drive for success. And you know what? When they get it, what do they have? A trophy? What's that? Can't even be, they won't even bury that with you. What do you have? Listen, when you have the world's success of prominence and prestige and all the rest, and you know, it's interesting that people who have it, let them die. And then what happens to them? All the garbage starts up. A person can't even die in peace anymore. I mean, they start drumming up all the garbage in a person's life. The truth is, there's only one way to succeed, and that's to follow the will of God. Walk in His ways. He says, now when we do, He says, here's the reward. God is going to establish us. We're not going to be moved. We're not going to be shaken. All kinds of difficulty and hardship can come our way. And you know what? When you're walking in the will of God, and you're walking along God's pathway to success, it doesn't make any difference what kind of wind it blows, how deep and strong the storm, you're going to be like that cedar of Lebanon, planted strongly. You can take the winds like the palm trees. You can bend with the winds. God's going to keep you right where He has you. He says, like a tree firmly planted. So what is He saying? He says, we can handle the storms, and God is going to strengthen us. Now, when He says, planted by the streams of water, what happens? Those roots go down and draw from that stream the nourishment and the moisture that it needs. You can have a drought, but if the tree is planted by the stream where there's water flowing, that tree is going to be fine. And here's the thing you and I have to remember. The world is looking for something on the outside to satisfy them, to make them feel famous. And in other words, whatever gives them the security and their wealth, finances and all the rest. Here's the difference. Those of us who are believers, you and I have tapped in to the eternal stream of the Son of God. We have eternal life flowing on the inside of us. We don't need to go anywhere to be successful. We don't have to have anything the world has to offer. When you have the Lord Jesus Christ in your life, He will provide the peace. He'll provide the contentment. And in His wonderful way, He'll provide our needs. He's promised to do that. If He wants to make you famous or make you wealthy, that's His business. But you know what? He says, seek ye first the kingdom of God and His righteousness, and all these things that we need shall be added. And God will also not only give us what we need, He will supply us oftentimes with far more than we ever expected. But if I'm seeking wealth and seeking fame and seeking this and seeking that, you know what? Usually, God will oftentimes keep it just before us. And we never somehow are able to reach it. Like a tree planted by the streams. That is, we have the source of strength. We have what we need on the inside. We don't have to look on the outside to get it. Notice the second thing. He says, first of all, He says, he will be or she will be like a tree firmly planted by streams of water. Secondly, it will not only, listen, be planted firmly, but be very productive. Look at this. Which yields its fruit in its season. What is He saying? It'll be very fruitful. You notice back in Psalm 92 again. Go back there for a moment. Notice what He says again. Speaking of these trees, He says in Psalm 92. Now watch that. He says, the righteous man will flourish. Be fruitful like the palm tree, lots and lots of coconuts. He will grow strong like a cedar in Lebanon. Planted in the house of the Lord, they'll flourish. Listen, flourish in the courts of our God, walking in obedience to Him. They will still yield fruit in old age. They'll be full of sap and very green. Now, that should eliminate the whole idea of retirement. What does He say? Yielding fruit in old age. What kind of fruit? Well, it just depends on what God has you doing. That is, if you're walking in the center of God's will, and I read the other day, somebody said that people don't quit work because they're old. That's what people, most people do. But people get old because they quit work. And most folks say, I'm just going to live to retire. I just want to retire. Retire and do what? Well, you know what happens? You send a message to your mind. I'm finished. Quit work. If that person doesn't get busy fast, they're going to die. Because you send a message to your body, it's all over, then your body starts saying, well, it's all over. You say, can you prove that? Just look around you at the people who work to retire and sit down and do nothing, and how long do they live? He says there'll be a fruit in old age, which means the older you and I get, the more productive we ought to be in some ways because of our relationship to God. And because, listen, we're tapped into the eternal stream of the Son of God who has all the power we need to accomplish anything in life He wants us to accomplish. And this is why sometimes people change their vocations in life, and God leads them to change their vocations. And oftentimes people start something new very late in life, and you know what? All of a sudden, the skills and abilities and talents that they didn't even realize they had absolutely begin to surface, and they listen. The last years of their life become some of the most profitable, exciting, fruitful, productive years of their life because, listen, again, once again, they're in the will of God. It's something different than they've always done. They're in the will of God. And so you see when people say, well, one of these days I'm going to get old enough to retire. Don't even think about it. You may get old enough in order to change your vocation so that you can give more of your time to the Lord. And I do believe when a person is committed to giving the latter years of their life to God, God's going to strengthen them, encourage them, enable them, provide for them, and use them in a godly fashion to bring glory and honor to His name. He says we'll be productive. Now think about a tree, for example. A tree provides food, if it's a fruit tree. It provides shade. It provides a home for the birds. And if it's a beautiful tree, I have this gorgeous, Japanese maple in front of my house. And in the fall, when it just turns color, it's absolutely gorgeous. I love just looking at it. Just think how fruitful a tree can be. So let me ask you this question. Would you consider yourself a fruitful person? What is it that's coming from your life that's beautiful to someone else, helpful to someone else, encouraging to someone else, contributes to someone else's life? What is it, for example, that's coming from your life that's making a difference out there? Productive. Let me just say this. Working 5 days a week at a job and getting an income and going home and saying, well, I got this weekend, praise God. And just sort of slouching around all weekend so you can go back to work Monday morning, so you can get paid next Friday, so you can sort of fiddle around the next weekend. That is not being productive. What is your life invested in that makes you keep learning? Keep being challenged. Learning and being challenged and accomplishing and achieving. Listen, don't settle for a kind of life that's less than being productive and fruitful. Because he says, listen, he preordained that you and I, listen, should walk in, have a lifestyle of good works. Not until we reach 65 or 70, but all the days of our life. This tree is firmly planted. This tree is productive, and this tree is protected. Look at this. He says, which yields its fruit in its season, doesn't drop the fruit before time. It isn't laying on the ground absolutely solid green. He says, yields its fruit in its season, and its leaf absolutely does not wither. What happens? Protected by God. You know what? When you and I walk in the will of God, we have divine protection in our life. He will guide us. Listen, when you're meditating upon the Word of God, He's going to guide you and me. He's going to protect us in making wise decisions, godly decisions. So we're going to be firmly planted. We're going to be productive, and we're going to be protected. That is, God is going to show us how to live so that our life is fruitful. Now, there are seasons of rest for any plant, and there are seasons of producing fruit. He says, producing fruit in its season, and its leaf will not wither. Now, all of us have trees in our yard, and when the fall comes, trees, they lose their leaves. But you know what? You also have trees, if you live in Georgia, that are pines. And that is, they're evergreens. They're going to be green no matter what happens. When I think about a believer who's walking in the will of God, we're all a bunch of evergreens. And if you're one of those persons whose leaf has withered, then more than likely you're out of God's will. You need to ask yourself, God, what evidence is there in my life that I'm productive? What evidence in my life is it that I am fruitful for the kingdom of God? And I want to say this again. I say it with all of my heart. And I say it sincerely and in love. Please don't let yourself get in a position where you work 5 days a week and get your paycheck and go home and fiddle around all weekend and do something just for play and absolutely ignore serving the living God. I know that you can't always do all you'd like to do during a week because I know that you have other responsibilities. But what are you doing that's productive for the kingdom? Where's the fruit? You say, well, the Bible says love, joy, peace, goodness. I understand that. But you know what? If all those things are true in my life, I'm going to be involved in something that has everlasting and eternal values to it. Going to be protected. And when you look at this tree and you think in terms of all of that, then you have to ask yourself, listen to what he says. He says, which yields its fruit in its season, and its leaf does not wither, and whatever he does, he prospers. That is, there's going to be prosperity. Now, I want you to turn to a little book of the Bible you haven't turned to in a long time. Revelation, Jude, 3 John. Go back there, if you will. Can somebody tell me the verse I'm going to read? Verse 2, you got it. Listen to what he says. Beloved, let you find it. Revelation, Jude, 3 John. Beloved, I pray that in all respects you may prosper and be in good health, just as your soul prospers. Let me ask you a question. How many of you would be willing to pray, God, would you prosper me financially to the same degree that I'm prospering spiritually? Would you be willing to pray that? God, just adjust my salary according to my spiritual growth. Listen, that's what he said. Listen to this. Beloved, I pray that in all respects you may prosper and be in good health, just as your soul, to the degree your soul prospers. May you prosper in your health. May you prosper in your finances. May you prosper in your relationships. May you prosper in your vocation, to the degree your soul prospers. Well, let me put it this way. You know what? I believe that's exactly the way God operates. To the degree to which you and I walk godly before him, walk in his pathway, doing the things he calls us to do, I believe that to that degree God is committed. He is committed to that degree to enabling you and me to succeed at whatever he calls us to do. Now, there are two types of prosperity. There's spiritual prosperity and material prosperity. I just want to ask you this one last question. You listen and say amen. If you were absolutely deadly honest and God asked you this question, how would you answer it? Of these two types of prosperity, material and spiritual, which, deep down inside, which is the priority of your life? Which do you pursue the most vigorously? Spiritual prosperity, growing in the Lord, being conformed to his likeness, understanding his ways, maturing in your faith, or material wealth, is what he says. If you will seek first the kingdom of God and his righteousness, which means his rule in your life and his character in your life, everything you and I will ever need, so much of what we probably desire, God, who is a good God, who says that he delights in prospering his children, I believe that is available to every believer. This is not a prosperity gospel. This is an obedient gospel. Walking in the ways of God, he will make you a success at whatever you do. And my friend, I don't know about you, the one thing I want to be a success at above everything else is not being a good pastor, not being a good preacher, not being any of that. I want to walk obediently before God. And with all my failures and weaknesses and frailties, that's still the most important goal in my life. I believe that's God's goal for every single one of us, to walk godly and let him take care of everything else in our life. And Father, how grateful we are that you can make it so simple and plain in just a short passage of Scripture to show us how to live and how to walk. And the real key and the secret should not be a secret, but it seems to be a secret to so many. You're willing to make us a success in your eyes, not in the eyes of the world. So we just want to say thank you for loving us enough. Pick us up when we fall and falter. Forgive us of our sins. Love us anyway when we're so unlovable at times. And when we fail and we falter and we get off course, you're always there with a loving hand to bring us back. Teach us how to meditate upon your word, and teach us how to walk godly. In Jesus' name, amen.
1: Here's today's In Touch devotion. Today's scripture reading is Matthew chapter 5, verses 38 through 48. In the Sermon on the Mount, Jesus said, "You have heard that it was said, an eye for an eye, and a tooth for a tooth. But I say to you, do not resist an evil person. But whoever slaps you on your right cheek, turn the other to him also. If anyone wants to sue you and take your shirt, let him have your coat also. Whoever forces you to go 1 mile, go with him too. Give to him who asks of you, and do not turn away from him who wants to borrow from you. You have heard that it was said, 'You shall love your neighbor and hate your enemy.' But I say to you, love your enemies and pray for those who persecute you, so that you may be sons of your Father who is in heaven. For he causes his sun to rise on the evil and the good, and sends rain on the righteous and the unrighteous. For if you love those who love you, what reward do you have? Do not even the tax collectors do the same? If you greet only your brothers, what more are you doing than others? Do not even the Gentiles do the same? Therefore, you are to be perfect, as your heavenly Father is perfect."
2: There's much about the kingdom of heaven that doesn't make sense to our earthly way of thinking. For example, today's passage says, "Whoever slaps you on your right cheek, turn the other to him also." Does anyone honestly want to do that? And while we know that God loves us, we're also aware that there's nothing we can do to earn or deserve his love. However, we are called to extend that love to others. There's a lot of talk about rights these days, but instead of focusing on ourselves, why not follow the Lord's example and lay down our rights? Then we can join him in a cause greater than our own interests. God is pleased when we show his love to those around us, including those who do us wrong. After all, Jesus said, "Love your enemies and pray for those who persecute you. For if you love those who love you, what reward do you have? Do not even the tax collectors do the same?" Before assuming that Jesus' capacity for forgiveness and love is out of reach for human beings, remember that the Holy Spirit dwells in believers, helping us do what seems impossible. As a result, God's love works through us. It's a wonderful calling to show others the boundless care and compassion of the Lord.
0: As you look at your life and as you face the situations and circumstances that you face, and sometimes they're very difficult, sometimes they're critical, sometimes they're emergencies, you're never alone. And oftentimes believers will say, I'm just alone these days. No, you're not. If you're saved, you're not alone. You may feel lonely, but you're not alone. In fact, how far can you go from the Spirit of God who lives inside of you? Can't get away from Him. He has a work to do. He has a ministry to fulfill in your life and mine.
3: Jesus made a promise to his followers in the 14th chapter of John. He said, "I will ask the Father, and he will give you another helper, that he may be with you forever." So today on In Touch, the teaching ministry of Dr. Charles Stanley, we'll see that with salvation, we gain much more than eternal life. 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Let's join Dr. Stanley for his message.
0: Have you ever wished you had a 911 line to heaven? Probably many times you've wished that, when you can just get connected immediately with Almighty God to help you through some situation or circumstance in life. We've all been there. Times when we needed someone and you look around and family can't help you. Friends can't help you. Nobody can help you, but you need some help. When you find yourself in one of those situations, where do you turn? So I want you to turn, if you will, to the 14th chapter of John, and to remind you that Jesus is encouraging his disciples. He's going to be crucified the next day. They are very discouraged, and Judas has betrayed him,
4: And he's begun to talk about some things. They don't quite figure out how they all match up. He said, if you've seen me, you've seen the Father. I and the Father are one. And now he's talking about suffering and all the rest. But listen to these words of encouragement, because this 14th, 15th, 16th chapters of John really are words of encouragement. He's getting ready to leave them. And beginning in verse 16 of the 14th chapter, here's what he says. He says, I will ask the Father, and he will give you another helper that he may be with you forever. That is the Spirit of truth, whom the world cannot receive because it does not see him or know him. But you know him because he abides with you and will be in you. I will not leave you as orphans. I will come to you. Very important for them to know that the whole fact of his leaving was already frustrating and confusing and fearful. Now he says, I'm not going to leave you as orphans. I'll come to you. It's very interesting what he says in these next verses, because he offers them, promises them help. Help that will always be there. So the question is, who is this helper? What is this helper? And he says the helper is the Holy Spirit. Now listen carefully, because many people will sit in church pews for years and years and years and never understand who the Holy Spirit is. So let me explain to you who he is. The Holy Spirit is a person. He's not an it. And oftentimes people refer to him as an it. He's a person. He feels. He wills. He knows, just like we do, all the characteristics of a person. The Holy Spirit has them. Every time Jesus referred to him, he referred to him as a person. Notice what he says. I will ask the Father, and he will give you another helper, that he may be with you forever. He may be with you, not it. 26th verse of the same chapter. But the helper, the Holy Spirit, whom, not it, whom the Father will send in my name. And something very significant in this passage of Scripture is this. Back to this 16th verse. When he says, I will ask the Father and he will give you another helper. Listen carefully. The word another is a little Greek word, allon, A-L-L-O-N, which means another just like. And what he was saying is, I'm going to send you somebody just like me. Very significant, all these words. I'm going to send you someone just like me, and he's going to be with you. And look at this. He says, another helper, that he may be with you for how long? Forever. Not until, not if, and in but I'm going to send you another helper who's going to be with you absolutely forever. That is the Spirit of truth, whom the world can't receive because it doesn't see him and know him, but you know him because he abides with you and will be in you. Now, here's the issue. People who are unsaved know nothing about the Holy Spirit. Secondly, the truth is the Holy Spirit is not in them. He's separated from them, because until you receive Jesus Christ as your personal Savior, the Holy Spirit does not live in a person's life. And so we're talking about, first of all, the person of the Holy Spirit. And second, I want you to know that he's not only the person of the Holy Spirit, but he's a person of the Trinity. That is, God the Father, God the Son, God the Holy Spirit. And when he says he will abide with you forever, he couldn't say that unless the Holy Spirit was omnipotent, omniscient, omnipresent. And so think about this. The Holy Spirit indwells every single believer. When you trust that Jesus Christ is your personal Savior, the Holy Spirit at that moment sealed you as a child of God. He comes to abide in you, to live in you, and he comes primarily as your helper. So think about this. One of the gifts of God to every single one of his children is the person of the Holy Spirit. He's the one who convicted you of your sin to begin with. He's the one who gives you the faith to believe. He's the one who makes you aware of the reality of who Jesus Christ is. He's the one who makes you aware of the fact that you need him. He's the one who brings you to confession and repentance of sin. He's the one who brings about this new birth in your life. And he's the one who comes in to seal you as a child of God. And the scripture says very clearly, if the Spirit of God is not within you, you are none of his. He's the one who bears witness to us that we are the children of God, a person of the Trinity. So think about this. You and I have within us a helper who is omniscient, knows all things, omnipotent, has all power, omnipresent, that is, all things are in his presence, but primarily he lives on the inside of us so that You can never be without him. You say, well, wait a minute, I could be without him. Listen to what Jesus says. He says he'll be with you forever. So if you happen to be one of those persons who believes that you can be saved and then you can be lost, then think about this. Jesus lied. And he didn't lie. He says he's coming to be with you and he's going to be with you forever. He didn't say he's going to be with you forever unless you deny me, Peter. He didn't. No. Unless you betray me. In other words, unless you sin. He doesn't say that. Once the Holy Spirit comes into your life and seals you as a child of God, you are forever a child of God and forever sealed. No one can break the seal of God in your life. You are sealed, he says, unto the day of redemption, which means he seals you to the moment he takes you home to heaven. Think about this. And you see, the fact that we don't understand who the Holy Spirit is helps me understand, realize, that one of the reasons that people are not happy, they are not joyous as Christians. They're full of anxiety, full of fear, governed, and listen, and oftentimes

when the Helper comes, whom I will send to you from the Father, that is the Spirit of truth, who proceeds from the Father, he will testify about me. And you will testify also because you have been with me from the beginning. What is he saying? The Holy Spirit is a person. He's a person of the Trinity. All of the aspects of the Trinity, all of his wisdom, all of his knowledge, all of his understanding. And think about this. He knows all about your life, present, past, and future. He has all power to do anything and everything that you need for him to do in your life. You have this awesome gift within you, and I wonder how many times you turn to him to help you in your Christian life, to see you through difficulty, hardship, and trial. What does he say? He says, I'm going to send you a helper, just like me, Jesus says. The Father's going to send him. The Father and I are going to send you this helper who will live in you and be with you forever. How many believers ever even think about turning to him? How many believers ever think about depending upon him, asking him? And he was so important that Jesus said to those disciples, he said, I'm going away. And he said, but here's what I want you to do. He said, you must sit down, tarry ye, he says, in the city of Jerusalem until you be endued with power from on high. He's with you now. He's going to be in you and with you forever. At Pentecost, what happened? You remember they were praying together. The scripture says the Spirit of God fell upon them, this mighty rushing wind. And the Spirit of God baptized them into Christ. That is, he identified them with him. The Spirit of God came upon them and indwelt them. And from that moment on, every single believer, every person who trusts Jesus Christ as their personal Savior is indwelt by the Spirit of the living God. And he's there to help us in every single circumstance of life. And so, as you look at your life and as you face the situations and circumstances that you face, and sometimes they're very difficult, sometimes they're critical, sometimes they're emergencies, you're never alone. And oftentimes believers will say, I'm just alone these days. No, you're not. If you're saved, you're not alone. You may feel lonely, but you're not alone. In fact, how far can you go from the Spirit of God who lives inside of you? Can't get away from him. He has a work to do. He has a ministry to fulfill in your life and mine. He is God's omniscient. He's God's omnipresent helper, omnipotent helper, sent into your life and mine to enable us to live a godly life until he calls us home to be with him. So, if you happen to be one of those believers and you're sort of down in the dumps and you're saying, well, you know, I don't believe God's anywhere close by. I don't sense God. I don't feel God. And you just talking about how bad things are. You need to stop and ask yourself the question, what is the truth about me? What is the truth about you? You trusted Jesus Christ as your Savior maybe last week, last month, 20, 40 years ago. And because of your ignorance of him, you have not taken advantage of this awesome person and power and love living on the inside of you that makes it possible for you to live this fantastic life. You say, well, no, wait a minute. This fantastic life. Look at all my troubles and trials and heartaches and burdens. I'll ask you two questions. Number one, how many of those did you bring upon yourself? How many of those did you bring upon yourself? Probably a lot of them. Secondly, what about those that you didn't bring upon yourself? You say, well, God let it happen. Well, he did. Well, why did he let it happen? God always has a purpose for every single thing. We claim Romans chapter 8 that he's causing all things to work together for good to those who call according to his purpose. Now watch this. Suppose you didn't have any problems, any heartaches, any burdens. What would you know about the love of God? Suppose you didn't have any emergencies, any real trials, any things that you just absolutely could not handle. Suppose you had none of those. You would never know how awesome God is to reach down into your life and your heart in those critical times and to be exactly what you need him to be to help you through those times. You would never know that if he didn't allow them. He sent the Holy Spirit to live on the inside of us in order to do what? To enable us to become the persons God wants us to be. Achieve the things that God wants us to achieve. And you're out there working in your schoolwork, for example, or in your job, whatever it might be, and you're doing it on your own. You're not trusting God. You're not relying upon him. You don't ask the Holy Spirit to help you to do anything. Now, the Bible doesn't tell us to pray to the Holy Spirit, to pray to the Lord God himself, the Lord Jesus. And he says the Spirit is always doing what? The Spirit's always pointing us to Jesus. The Spirit's always pointing us to Jesus Christ, to glorify him. So look what God has done. While he sits in the heavens and reigns and rules over all things, and the Son sits beside him, interceding for all of his children.

0: He has the Holy Spirit living on the inside of every single one of us, meeting every need of our life, ready and willing in every situation and circumstances to help us. He is our divine helper, but you don't call upon him. And then you wonder why you go through these situations. Believers, listen, would be happier, more peaceful, less anxious, more confident, more assured, more fruitful, more impacting if we took advantage of the person who lives on the inside of us. Well, now, what kind of a person is this? Well, first thing I know about him, he's very practical. That is, this isn't, listen, there's some people who have religion. We don't have religion. We have a faith. And our faith is in the one true God and in his son, Jesus Christ, who went to the cross on our behalf, and in the Holy Spirit, whom the Father sent to live on the inside of us, to equip us and to enable us to face any and every circumstance of life. And so he's a very practical helper, because you can't come up with anything he's not willing to help you in. No situation, no circumstances, he's there to help us. And so when you say, well, I go through these difficult times in my life and my circumstances, but I want you to notice, for example, in this word that he uses here, notice he says, and I will ask the Father and he will give you another helper. Watch this. The word helper here, the Greek word is parakletos. Para mean alongside, and kletos is to be called. That is, the Holy Spirit is one whom the Father has called to do what? To walk alongside us, so to speak, and to do what? To help us. And remember this, if he's omniscient, he knows what's coming. If he's omnipotent, he can handle it. So you and I have someone who knows all about the future to warn us of things that are coming, to make us aware, and to enable us, to strengthen us, to equip us. Very, very practical helper. We're not talking about some theological jargon. We're talking about somebody that Jesus called a person whom he sent because he knew you and I need help. Amen? We all need help at times in our life. And so he sent him. He's a very practical helper. But not only that, he's a very personal helper. This isn't some thing. This is a person. And when I think about other religions, for example, and all the things that people go through to try to please and appease their God, and the gods, first of all, they can't speak, they can't hear, they can't do anything. It's all a waste of time. I know they don't like to hear about it, but it's the truth. It's a waste of time. We have a person. And you remember what Paul said when he went through Athens? He said, I see you've got some statues out here. One of them says to the unknown God, I'm telling you who he is. He is the Lord Jesus Christ, who came to save you from your sins and to fill you with the Spirit of the living God. He is a very personal helper. Listen, if he's living on the inside of you, what is it about you he doesn't know? He knows everything about us. Somebody says, well, that's the problem. That's what I don't like about him. He knows everything. Well, you want him to know everything when you're hurting. You want him to know why you're hurting. You want him to know the needs of your life. He knows all about us. He's a personal, listen, a personal messenger sent by the Father to us to live on the inside of us and to be with us forever for every situation, circumstance of life. Practical, very helpful, very personal. And one of the wonderful things about him is that he's available. Listen, he is available 24 hours of every day, 60 minutes in every hour, 60 seconds in every minute, in every millisecond, he's living on the inside of you, always available. So when you say, well, you know, I pray to God and he doesn't listen, that's not true. God can hear what you say. The question is, are you coming to him in the right way? Are you coming to him full of sin in your life and expecting God just to ignore all that? No, remember who's on the inside of you. Omniscient Holy Spirit, who is our helper. He's very practical, always available. And listen, he's also always adequate. You can't come up with anything that God can't handle. Isn't it amazing how we as believers oftentimes we say, oh, I believe the Bible from cover to cover. We read the verses and we see what they say. But when it comes to applying it to our life, we don't do it. Think about this. You have this adequate, available Holy Spirit who is omnipotent, has all power, can handle every situation. And you go calling your mother or calling someone else or asking somebody else, why don't you call on him? You know, when most people call on God, tell me. When they've called on everybody else and they can't help him. Listen, he's living on the inside of you. This is practical. This is real. And one of the reasons you don't have the joy that God wants you to have and the peace He wants you to have, He doesn't want His children full of anxiety and fretting and fuming about the future and security and all these other things. He's already taken care of every bit of that. And you say, well, what about these troubles He allows me to go through? Just to demonstrate His awesome love for you. That's one of the reasons. And what does it do? It drives us to God. And listen to this. Whatever drives you and me to God's good for us. Whatever drives us to God is good for us. Because He'll work it out in such a way, it'll turn it for our good every single time. He's available. He's adequate. And listen, He's dependable. You don't ever have to worry about coming to Him and asking about anything. And He's not going to be late. He's not going to be in a hurry. He's not wringing His hands. God loves you and me and wants the best for us. And He loves us so much. Listen, it's not enough for Him to be in heaven. He says, I'm going to send you someone who's going to be in you, with you, and upon you forever. And He is going to be your helper, your parakletos, the one who's going to, I'm calling alongside you to walk with you through the fire, in the valley, on the mountaintop. When things are good, when things are bad, when everybody's happy, when everybody's sad, He's still there doing His work in your life.
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1: 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If Jesus is your Savior, you're never alone. A Moment with Charles Stanley reminds us of this promise.
0: God the Father, God the Son, God the Holy Spirit, three persons of the Trinity, make up the Godhead, which is one. The Father, the Son, and the Spirit. The Father, the great Creator, ruling and reigning over all. Jesus said He put all authority in His hands. His Jesus Christ, the Savior, God's substitute for your sin and mine, giving His life, redeeming us. Seated at the Father's right hand, the Bible says He's ever interceding for us. Jesus said, the Father will send the Holy Spirit to live in you and with you. So who's living on the inside of you but the Holy Spirit? One of His primary reasons for living on the inside of us is to live, listen, in us and through us, the very life of Jesus. That's what He's all about. He's here to help you and me to face any situation, any circumstance of life, and to live out in us and through us, what? The very life of Jesus Christ Himself. So where's Jesus? Seated at the Father's right hand. And so why did he send the Holy Spirit? Because he knew we couldn't do without him. But he says, I will not leave you as orphans. I'm going to send one, the Holy Spirit, to be in you, with you, and upon you, so that every single believer is sealed with the presence of the Holy Spirit. You could not be alone, even if you wanted to, once you trust Jesus Christ as your Savior.
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0: It is often in great disappointment that you and I discover God's higher purpose in our life. Disappointment is a fact of life. Sometimes it is disappointment with people. Sometimes it is disappointment with our circumstances. That is, things don't always work out exactly the way we planned them to. But disappointments are going to come. And when they come, we have to decide how we're going to respond. For some people, they turn disappointments into great opportunities for spiritual growth. While on the other hand, in some people's lives, disappointment is devastating and simply destroys them. How do you handle those disappointments? Well, that's the title of this message today, Dealing with Disappointment. And I want you to turn to one of those unlikely passages that you and I would consider a passage that deals with disappointment. It is Matthew chapter 1, 18, verses 18 through 25. And you'll recall this is the incident and the account of Joseph discovering that Mary was going to have a child, and then he hears from the angel. Verse 18 begins, Now the birth of Jesus Christ was as follows. When his mother Mary had been betrothed to Joseph before they came together, she was found to be with child by the Holy Spirit. And Joseph, her husband, being a righteous man and not wanting to disgrace her, desired to put her away secretly. But when he had considered this, behold, an angel of the Lord appeared to him in a dream, saying, Joseph, son of David, do not be afraid to take Mary as your wife, for that which has been conceived in her is of the Holy Spirit. And she will bear a son, and you shall call his name Jesus, for it is he who will save his people from their sins. Now all this took place, that what was spoken by the Lord through the prophet, that is the prophet Isaiah, might be fulfilled, saying, Behold, the virgin shall be with child, and shall bear a son, and they shall call his name Emmanuel, which translated means God with us. And Joseph arose from his sleep, and did as the angel of the Lord commanded him, and took her as his wife, and kept her a virgin until she gave birth to a son, and he called his name Jesus. Well, you might ask, well, what does this have to do with disappointment? Well, it's written all over this passage of Scripture, and I want us to think about it in this light, because you see, usually when we come to this passage, we think about the Virgin Mary and what the angels said about the birth. But here, there are three primary people. There is Mary, there is the Holy Spirit, and there is Joseph. And on this occasion, Joseph is the third party. And I want us to think in terms of dealing with disappointment, how he deals with an awesome disappointment which he faced in his life over the one person in his life that he had looked forward to meeting and discovering and marrying and living with all the days of his life. And I want us to look, first of all, at the discovery he made. You'll notice it says that Mary was betrothed to Joseph before they came together, and she was found to be with child by the Holy Spirit. Now, what he's referring to here, Matthew, who wrote this gospel, he's referring to the fact not that Mary found out, but that Joseph found out. That is, they were betrothed to each other. That means
7: much more than a present-day idea of engagement, because a betrothal in those days was very, very, very binding, which we'll talk about in just a moment. But he discovers that she's pregnant. She's going to have a baby. Now, to understand the background, go to Luke chapter 1 for a moment. And if you recall in Luke chapter 1 what is happening, because here Elizabeth, who will be the mother of John the Baptist, Elizabeth is 6 months pregnant when this takes place. And the 26th verse of Luke chapter 1 begins by saying, "Now in the sixth month, the angel Gabriel was sent from God to a city in Galilee called Nazareth to a virgin engaged to a man whose name was Joseph of the descendants of David, and the virgin's name was Mary." And of course, here is the incident of the angel speaking to Mary and telling her that she's going to give birth to the Son of God. Well, if you'll turn over to the 39th verse, after the angel announces to Mary that she's going to give birth to Jesus, verse 39 says, "Now at this time, Mary arose and went with haste to the hill country to a city of Judah." So back over in the 26th verse when it says, "Now in the sixth month, the angel Gabriel came." Well, verse 24 says, "And after these days, Elizabeth, his wife, became pregnant, and she kept herself in seclusion for 5 months, saying, 'This is the way the Lord has dealt with me in the days when he looked with favor upon me to take away my disgrace among men.'" Now in the sixth month. So Elizabeth, her relative, could be her cousin, is 6 months pregnant with John the Baptist. And now Mary has discovered by the announcement of the angel that she will conceive and by the Holy Spirit and give birth to the Son of God. So what happens is she goes to see Elizabeth. Now, wouldn't you, and only you women could understand this, can you imagine what those two ladies talked about for 3 solid months? For 3 months she stayed there. She stayed with Elizabeth 3 months, and I'm sure the only subject of their conversation primarily was the birth of their children. Both of them knew that they were going to be special because Elizabeth had been barren, and now she's going to give birth to a child. And his name is going to be called John. He is John the Baptist. He will be the forerunner of the child that now Mary is carrying, and that child is the Son of God. So can you not imagine how thrilled they were, how excited, how astonished they were? The course of their conversations, they began to talk about these two very important and miraculous types of births. And of course, Elizabeth has a great story, but Mary's story is even more extraordinary. Conceived by the Holy Spirit. And now she goes home after 3 months, and she has to break this news to Joseph. Now, breaking this news to Joseph was not easy for Mary, and neither was it easy for Joseph. And I want us to think about this in the light of how it must have disappointed him. You say, well, how could it have disappointed him? Well, think about it for a moment. First of all, Mary was the kind of woman that he had looked for a long time. And in those days, the parents were involved in the marriage. And so he had surely, I'm sure, prayed and asked God to give him the kind of godly woman that would be the kind of right companion for him. And the scripture says about him in verse 19, "And Joseph, her husband, being a righteous man." He was the kind of godly man who wanted a woman that matched his desires, his purpose, and his goal in life to obey God and to trust him. And if you go back to Luke chapter 1 for a moment, you'll discover that Mary was that kind of woman. Because in this first chapter of Luke, when she and Elizabeth are talking and rejoicing, it says in verse 45, "And blessed is she who believed that there would be a fulfillment of what had been spoken to her by the Lord." This is Elizabeth. "And Mary said," so in the course of their conversation, listen to Mary break out in praise and adoration and glory and honor to the Father. She says in verse 46, "My soul exalts the Lord, and my spirit has rejoiced in God my Savior. For he has had regard for the humble state of his bondslave. For behold, from this time on, all generations will count me blessed." For the Mighty One has done great things for me, and holy is His name. And His mercy is upon generation after generation toward those who fear Him. He has done mighty deeds with His arm. He has scattered those who were proud in the thoughts of their heart. He has brought down rulers from their thrones. He has exalted those who were humble. He has filled the hungry with good things. He has sent away the rich empty-handed. He has given help to Israel, His servant, in remembrance of His mercy, as He spoke to our fathers, to Abraham and his offspring forever. What an exaltation of praise and glory and honor to the God of Israel. That's the kind of woman Mary was. Now you understand why Joseph picked her out to be his wife. And so here he is now thinking in terms of marrying this wonderful girl whom he had realized that she was a godly woman, and she was the kind that he wanted to live with and to spend the rest of his life with. And now, all of a sudden, when he hears that Mary is going to have a child, and he knows that he's not been with her. Now remember this and think about this for a moment. In those days, the way they had marriages was very unlike what we have today. For example, the parents got involved, and the parents of husband and wife, or groom and bridegroom, and they had a contractual agreement. And I mean, oftentimes money was passed and so forth. And so when they took these pledges to each other in the presence of their parents and other folks, for all practical purposes, their marriage was sealed. Not ultimately, but for all practical purposes, they were considered husband and wife. And if you notice in this passage, it says that she was betrothed to Joseph before they came together. She was found to be with child of the Holy Spirit, and Joseph her husband. And so he was considered her husband. She was considered his wife. Now, even though they had made this agreement, and even though they were considered to be married, in those days they waited approximately a year. Now, the reason for their waiting was this. The reason for waiting was in order that the bride may prove the faithfulness of her claim to purity. And she offered herself to her husband as a pure virgin. And so a year went by in order for her to prove that. Now, if in that course of the year she were to become pregnant and that was discovered, then the marriage could be annulled, or they could divorce. And that's what it would be required to divorce her. And so it was so binding that they couldn't just decide, well, we're just going to forget this and go our way. So when he's talking about putting her away secretly, it was possible to annul the marriage. Now, here he is in love with this wonderful woman whom he expects to spend the rest of his life with. And now what does he discover? But he discovers that she is carrying somebody else's baby. And the worst part of this is that she says to him, I've never slept with anybody. That's in 20th century terms. That she had never had any kind of intimate relationship with anybody. And so Joseph naturally says, what do you mean you haven't? But you're going to have a child, and you know that you and I have not. What do you mean you're not? And can you imagine what he must have thought when she says, well, the Holy Spirit did it. I mean, sir, what would you say if your wife told you that? Well, it was just as impossible in the mind of Joseph in that day, because you see, never had they even heard of such a thing as a virgin birth in all the history of the nation of Israel. They'd never heard of anybody being virgin born, of a woman conceiving within her womb and never having been with a man. And so think about the frustration, the anxiety. First of all, here she was going to have a baby. Secondly, the disappointment that he was experiencing because of his love for her. And now, to make it worse, she's telling him that the Spirit of God conceived in her, and that now she's going to have a baby that's going to be of God. How could he possibly believe such a preposterous story as that when no such thing had ever taken place? It was absolutely, totally impossible. And this woman whom he deeply loved and whom he had intended to spend the rest of his life with is now telling him that she is pregnant, and it's not some other man, it is with God Himself. No way. Can you imagine the agonizing frustration, maybe to the point of anger, distrust, and all the rest that he was dealing with? Well, Joseph came to the most disappointing moment of his life. Here, this woman whom he loved dearly, and now she's telling him something that he would never have believed, that he would have heard from anybody. His heart was broken. His spirit was traumatized. How could she expect him to believe that she was carrying the baby and no man was involved? So he had to make a decision. And that's what some of this story is all about, the decision he had to make. What would he do? How would he resolve this? Well, first of all, there was no easy way out. Because any way you looked at it, both of them were going to look bad. She was going to have a baby. And think about it. If it were somebody else's baby and he annulled the marriage or divorced her, she was going to look bad and he was going to look bad. And no matter what was happening, most people would think he did it. And therefore, he wanted out or was divorcing her. So any way it looked, in a small village, it was going to be bad. In a small town. Now, can you imagine the topic of conversation at every well in town? Every morning when the women came to draw the water, have you heard about Mary? Yes, I heard about Mary. Joseph, I would never have believed that of him. He just seemed to be the nice kind of guy. And we would never have believed that of Mary. But, you know, that's the way things are. And so the kind of gossip and criticism that went on in that little place, and here they were struggling. So Joseph had two alternatives. He could doubt what she said and destroy her. Or he could believe what she said, deliver her, and defend her. Which would he do? So think about it. First of all, he would have to believe something that was absolutely impossible. How could he believe this woman talking about something that was impossible? How was he expected to believe this? How could she expect him to believe it? Who else would believe it? Because he was deeply implicated in this. And for him to go around and tell his friends, well, my wife's going to have a baby. Well, wonderful, Joseph. No, well, I'm not going to be his father. Well, I am his father, but I'm not his father. What do you mean you are his father, but you're not his father? Well, you see, I'm really not his father, but I am his father. Well, you wouldn't believe this. The Holy Spirit did it. I didn't do it. Oh, yeah. Hey, Joseph has gone off of his rocker. Funny to us, but absolutely horribly humiliating to a righteous man, known for his holy life, a godly man. The trauma of dealing with this and how disappointed he was in the woman he loved so dearly. You see, she would bear the shame and the ridicule of this, and the law of Moses said, according to Deuteronomy chapter 22, the Mosaic law said, under this condition, she was to be stoned to death in the doorway of her father's household. Now, that was not really a big issue at this point because the people of their day over the hundreds of years, they had so restricted and manipulated that law that no longer did they do that. And so you say, well, how could they do that if that's the law God gave to Moses? Well, I'll tell you why. The same way we pass laws today. In other words, after a while in this country, when things get bad enough, what do? We just change the law. We just make it easier. So that's exactly what they had done. So they had decided that that was no longer necessary to stone someone to death, to stone a woman to death for committing adultery, because this is what she would have been accused of, adultery, disloyalty, and all the rest. And so she had that to deal with. No matter what she did, it was going to look horribly bad on her and could look rather bad on him. What would he do? Would he just back off and say, hey, I'm annulling this thing. I had nothing to do with this. And therefore, you go your way and the marriage is annulled. She's still going to have this baby. Now, you see, he doesn't know what really happened at this point. This is what he's struggling with. He has to decide. And so he has to make a decision. Or he could deliver her by believing what she said, going early and taking her home to be with him, to be his wife. And that's what ultimately made her his wife. At the end of that year's time, The bridegroom would go to the bride's house with his friends and take her back to his home and consummate the marriage physically when he took her home to be with him and to live with him the rest of their lives together. So what he would have to do is have to go early and take her. And can you imagine what he would have said to her parents? Well, you won't understand this, and we have something to tell you. And them sitting down with her parents and trying to explain all of this. So you can imagine the kind of inner turmoil and frustration and anxiety and shame and guilt and all the rest that was in his heart because he couldn't quite figure it all out. Well, if you'll notice what the scripture says in verse 19 in Matthew 1. And Joseph, her husband, being a righteous man and not wanting to disgrace her, decided to put her away secretly. So he was saying, well, I've got to do whatever's best for her. And so, but when he had considered this, that is when he was really entered in the process of weighing this, and that's what that word means, that he was weighing this heavily, trying to decide exactly what can I do and what will I do in this situation. It was in the process of prayerfully seeking the Lord's guidance and direction that the Spirit of God, look at this, says when he considered this, behold, an angel of the Lord appeared to him in a dream. Saying, Joseph, son of David, do not be afraid to take Mary as your wife. That means, don't be afraid to do that. For that which has been conceived in her is just what she told you, is of the Holy Spirit. And she will bear a son, and you shall call his name Jesus, for it is he who will save his people from their sins. Now he says, what's taking place with you and Mary is a fulfillment of the prophet of Isaiah. 700 years old is this prophecy. And he gives the prophecy. And Joseph arose from his sleep, did as the angel of the Lord commanded him, and took her as his wife. Kept her a virgin until she gave birth to the son, called his name Jesus. So that's exactly what he did. He went and took her as his wife, and they had no intimate sexual relationship, probably for two reasons. Number one, this was such a holy occasion. He would not dare to have touched her physically because within her was the Son of God, the Savior of the world. Secondly, in order that he could say without a shadow of a doubt, not one time did they have any kind of relationship until the Son of God was born. This is the righteous Joseph. This is a godly man who is looking out for his wife above everything else. And so when the Spirit of God spoke to him and told him exactly what to do, what I want you to notice here is this, that his response was in relationship to his diligently seeking the will of the Father. What shall I do, God? Not understanding at the time when he was deliberating upon this, not understanding at the time what had happened because this had been going on in Mary's life, and now when he discovers it, how is he to respond? And as he begins to weigh this carefully, and that's exactly what he was doing. The viewpoint of others, what would they think? But you see, at this point, when the angel said that to him, it didn't make any difference anymore what anybody thought. Because once he discovered the truth, you see, once he began to seek the Lord's mind about this, and God showed him, Joseph, you take her as your wife. You take her home, leave all the consequences of what other people think, what they say, what they do. You leave all of that with me, and I'm going to handle that. And I think it's interesting, the two things that are characteristic here of what God really said and how he said it to Joseph. First of all, I think you could characterize it by saying it was indeed startling. Here's a man who is struggling with this and in his sleep. And, you know, when you are facing some disappointment in life and some trial and difficulty and hardship, you go to bed praying and asking God to give you direction. Well, in this dream, when the angel says to him, she is conceived of the Spirit. What a startling announcement that was. But secondly, how comforting it was. Because as the angel spoke to him, he began to realize, and I think as he awakened with great joy, great assurance, and his moments of disappointment, or maybe his hours of disappointment, how long, we don't know. But think about what must have crossed his mind. She was telling the truth. She's the godly woman I thought she was. She told me the truth. I didn't understand it, but she was telling me the truth. She was telling me exactly what God had done. So there was great joy over the fact that She was every bit the woman he thought she was. Secondly, that God had heard him. That in his cry for God to show him, tell me what to do. Every way it looked bad. And the awesome disappointment that he was struggling with. Every way it looked bad. God had heard his prayer. She was the godly woman that he expected her to be. And then think about this. God had chosen him and Mary. These two for a mission in life that was comparable to nothing that had ever happened. They had been chosen to be the parents of the Son of God. They had been chosen to be the parents of the Savior of the world. What an awesome sense of responsibility. So when I think about his decision was based on clear direction from God. You say, but now wait a minute now. Let's go back to these disappointments. What about times when we are disappointed with people or with things and circumstances and our situation in life and we don't know how to respond? You think God's going to give me a dream? Not necessarily. Do you think God will speak to me audibly? Not necessarily. Well, what can I anticipate? Well, I can tell you this. God is never silent in our disappointments. God is never silent in our disappointments. More than likely, you may not have a dream or some angel come to you. You and I have something better. We don't have one conversation with an angel. You and I have a whole conversation with God. We have the whole Bible through which the living God can speak to us and give us direction and clear guidance as to how you and I to respond when we go through great, trying disappointments in life. And you see, as I said in the very beginning, some people are developed by their disappointments and some people are destroyed by them. And any time you and I need direction about anything, here's where you find it, right here. This is better than having an angel. This is better than having an angel because you and I may have a right to question if we saw something that looked like an angel or some apparition. And if it wasn't exactly what we wanted to hear, I guarantee we'd explain it away. You can't explain this away. It's in black and white. It came from God. It's the inspired word of the living God. You can't explain it away. And when you and I come to great disappointments in our life, God is willing to respond. There is no silence in heaven when you and I want to know how to respond to disappointments in our life. And all of us are going to have them. Deep disappointments that hurt us deeply, that cause us to weep on the inside, deep down inside. And sometimes it's like God is scrubbing the bottom of your soul with sandpaper. You may hurt so deeply. How are we to respond to those disappointments? Whether it is a love relationship as Joseph and Mary, or whether it is some circumstance in your life dealing with finances or relationships or whatever it might be. How do we respond? Well, it's interesting that Joseph, when it says he considered carefully, weighed heavily, I know what he was doing. He was asking Jehovah God, how shall I respond to this? Because the Bible says he was a righteous man. But a second thing I want you to notice about this response is this, and that is the direction he received related to a higher purpose that God had for his life. Now think about this for a moment. Here's Joseph and Mary. Who were they before this happened? They were just two common, ordinary people. That's all. Just two common, ordinary people. Joseph, the father of Jesus, rightfully so, not by blood, but by the appointment of God, who was a carpenter. He was not a greatly significant person in his community, but he was a righteous man. And certainly Mary was a very righteous woman. Who were they? But think about this. You see, what was an awesome, horrible time of disappointment for him? God was going to turn that into something that was a dramatic incident in his life, never to be forgotten, upon which he could build upon the rest of his life. Now, our disappointments more than likely are not going to be this dramatic, but we're going to have them in life that are dramatic to us. Great, deep, hurtful, weeping disappointments. Things we can't change and things we don't know how to handle except to cry out to God. But what happens here? God uses this disappointment to fulfill a higher purpose in Joseph's life. What happened? In this disappointment, when he was at the crux of the decision to leave her, divorce her, annul this marriage, what would he do? In seeking the mind of God, God showed him, Joseph, the Savior of the world is going to be born through the womb of your wife, Mary. Wow. The Savior of the world is about to be born. And your wife is going to be his mother. Joseph, you know how all of Israel has looked for the Messiah all of these years. They've longed, they've looked. And Joseph, you know that for 400 years there's been silence among the prophets. No prophet had spoken for 400 years until John the Baptist came on the scene. Now here's the Son of God coming. Joseph, the Messiah, Israel's long looked for Messiah, is about to be born, and your wife is going to be the mother of the Messiah. Joseph, a 700-year-old prophecy, the prophecy given by Isaiah, which you know Joseph so well. Joseph, a 700-year-old prophecy is about to be fulfilled, and your wife is the one through whom it's going to be fulfilled. My friend, listen to me. I believe in every single disappointment in life. If you and I will listen to God and seek His guidance, we'll discover something of God's higher purpose in our life. It may be hurt for the moment. It may be so deep that you and I cannot explain it, nor describe it, nor even share it. But God is never silent in our hurts. And God will work that hurt into our lives in such a fashion. We will come out better, stronger, developed, more mature, more useful for God if we respond in the right fashion. But some of you are saying, well, you know, I've already responded in the wrong fashion. But you can correct that. And no matter what you may be facing in your disappointments, my friend, if you will trust Him, God will turn it into a higher good. And then the third thing I want you to notice in this is really what I've been saying all of this to get to. And that is this. That in Joseph's response, here is the pattern of how you and I should respond to great disappointments in our life. And they're going to come. They have come, they do come, and they will come. There's no such thing in life as being totally delivered from all disappointments because we all have expectations. We have expectations of people. We have expectations of our circumstances and our plans. They don't always come out that right. So I want you to get out a pencil and paper because I guarantee you, you're going to need it. So you better write it down because if you don't, you're going to miss it. And then something happens, some calamity, some disaster, some great disappointment, someone disappoints you, someone you love, someone you cherish, someone you want to be a part of your life, or someone maybe who is a part of your life. And great disappointment comes, and how do you respond? And I want to say it again, you can either be destroyed by it, or you can be developed and become stronger and more useful for God, and you can exalt the very Lord God Himself in the midst of that disappointment. So I want you to jot down these things. There are 8 of them. I don't have a lot of time to explain them, so if you'll just start writing. Number one, don't be quick to judge the conduct or the seeming conduct of the person who has disappointed you. Don't be quick to judge the conduct or what appears to be the conduct of the person who has disappointed you. So often you and I are quick to judge other people. We judge them by what we see happen, and sometimes what we see isn't really what's going on. And oftentimes we don't know why people respond and act the way they do. And the truth is, sometimes if we were where they are, we may respond and disappoint others in the same way. All of us have disappointed other people, and we will be disappointed in life. But what do? We're not to be quick to judge them, because we don't understand oftentimes what's going on in the other person's life. The second thing I want you to notice here is this, and that is, before making a decision, prayerfully seek the Lord's will. God, how am I to respond in this? And I want to say again, God is not silent in our disappointments. God is not silent when we are hurting. God isn't silent when deep down inside we don't know which way to turn. We don't know what to do. And we feel so helpless and so hopelessly lost within our own efforts and our own abilities. And all of us probably have been there at some point in our life when we didn't know what to do, how to correct it, how to mend it, how to fix it. And some things you just can't fix. And so when disappointments come, if I'm going to respond properly, I'm not going to judge quickly. And secondly, I'm going to my knees before God and wait for Him to give me a solution. How am I to respond? And you know, I'll have to admit, when I respond quickly, usually I respond in the wrong fashion. Because I can be quick to judge. Why don't you do it this way? Or why did you do that? Or why didn't you do this? And it's easy to judge and more difficult to understand and to be understanding. A third part of this pattern is this. To trust God's guidance. You see, what He says may not be what we want to hear. What He tells us to do in times of disappointment may not be what our friends tell us to do. It may not be the rational thing to do. But one thing for sure, it'll be the right thing to do. Trust God's guidance. No matter what He tells you to do, He may require of you to go to someone and ask for forgiveness, and they're the one who hurt you. They're the one who's disappointed you, and they're the one who may genuinely have hurt you deeply. But you see, whatever it is, you and I are to trust God's guidance. His guidance is always right, always good, always best, and listen, His guidance will always work out His higher purpose in our life. You see, in everything that God allows us sins into our life, there is a higher purpose for it. I don't always see it. And sometimes it's like looking through the fog and I want to say, God, what about just sending the Holy Spirit, the wind of the Spirit, to blow away the fog so I can see it, then I can accept this more easily. And there are times when some disappointments seem to have absolutely no legitimate meaning whatsoever. You say, but I never heard God speak. When's the last time you went to Him humbly in your spirit, neutral in your response to say, God, whatever You tell me to do, I'm willing to do it. God, how am I to respond, my friend? If you are a believer, there's no such thing as heaven being brass and the walls iron. God is going to respond to the deep hurt and the need of your heart. Even as He did Joseph, so He's just as willing to respond to you and to me. Number four, respond to your disappointment in a manner that is best for the other person. Respond in a manner that is best for the other person. You say, but you don't know how deeply I've been hurt. No, but God does. And you say, well, how am I to respond? Without accusation, without embarrassment to the other person, and without seeking any kind of revenge. No matter what they may have done to us, not to be accusative, not to seek revenge, not to retaliate, and not to embarrass them in front of anyone else. Now, you know, when I walked out of this first service, the first three people that I spoke with, every single one of them said to me, I desperately needed what you said. You know why? Because there are multitudes of people who are living with disappointment and are facing disappointment and are struggling with disappointment, whether it is in their marriage, among their children, the people they work with, their friends, whatever it might be, struggling with how to respond to disappointment. What is the proper way? The proper way is Joseph's way. To go to God and to listen to Him and to find His guidance and to do exactly what He says do. Now with him, of course, it all turned out beautifully because Mary was not wrong. She told him the truth. For him, that side of it was absolutely fantastic. For you and me, it won't be that way oftentimes, most of the time. Someone will genuinely have wronged us. But how am I to respond? I am to respond in the same way. I am to respond in the spirit of forgiveness. And you know, it's amazing to me how people look for a scripture to defend their actions. And many times I have had men or women to come into the study and tell me that their husband or their wife had been unfaithful to them and therefore they were getting a divorce. And here's what the Bible says. And they wanted me to affirm their divorce on the basis of the unfaithfulness of their husband and wife. And I'm going to tell you what my response is every single time. So you may not want to come see me. Here's my response. I believe it's God's response. Whatever happened to forgiveness? You say, yeah, but what? But Peter said, Lord, how many times shall I forgive my brother? Seven times? 70 times 70. Does that mean the 491st time I can knock that block off? No. What Jesus was saying is, if I'm going to be like him, I just have to keep on forgiving. And I'm going to tell you something. If you think you're a forgiver, God will test you. Now listen to me carefully. I don't mean that He's going to cause somebody to be ugly to you. But I mean He allows things in our life that we discover our level of forgiveness. It is when we are hurt and disappointed and we can't make things right that what we really are gets tested. Whether we are righteous or unrighteous. Whether we are quick, fast, vengeful accusers, wanting to embarrass, wanting to hurt, or if we deep down inside are able to respond in a godly fashion, not to hurt someone else, but to look out for their best interest. Then if you will jot this one down, look for God's higher purpose in your life. Now, whenever God allows difficulty and hardship and hurt and disappointment and all evil to come into our life, God always has a higher purpose. That is, He has something that you and I can't always put our finger on. Now, I did mention it before, but not in this list. We can't always figure it out, but look for it. God, what are you teaching me? What are you saying to me? What do you want to do in my life in this point? You see, here's what happens. If it is disappointment with persons, what we are prone to do is to focus on the person, focus on the hurt, focus on the disappointment. But if I seek His higher purpose in my life, I get my eyes off the disappointment, off the hurt, off the person, onto Him to say, God, all right, no matter what the cause, no matter what the source, no matter what the reason, what are you doing to me? What are you doing on the inside of me? What do you want to accomplish in my life? God, I want you to accomplish everything you desire. I want your higher purpose for this low time in my life. And my friend, listen to me carefully. God will respond to that plea in the most affirmative and beautiful fashion. Listen, He's not ever going to miss an opportunity to develop us and mature us and make us like Himself. Never will He miss that opportunity if we will allow Him the privilege of doing so. And I believe this is where oftentimes the believer is destroyed by disappointment on the one hand and matured on the other. When a believer cannot get their eyes and their focus off of how they have been hurt and how they've been harmed. And I want to go back to those folks who come to me and say, yes, but let me tell you what they've done. And so usually I'll ask the question, well, you want to divorce this person, first of all, because they've been unfaithful. What's your second reason? Well, I look like a fool. All my friends think I'm a fool for keeping on living with him or for her for all these things. And here's my response. What's more important to you? The fact that your friends think you're a fool, or that God sees you as a forgiver? What's more important? What's more important is that God see me as a forgiver. And you see, every time I want to strike back and get vengeful, I have to look at the cross and remember that everything that I've ever done and everything I'll ever do that's wrong and rebellious and disobedient and sinful before the eyes of God, the Son of God took upon Himself. And when I received Him as my personal Savior, every single one of those sins was nailed to the cross. And I am a forgiven child of God. Now, if Jesus wouldn't hold anything against me, I don't really have a right to hold anything against anybody. And I have to confess that sometimes I do, and I have to deal with that. But when I get my eyes on the cross, there is no way that I can hold it against them anymore. Why? Because He knows this old wicked flesh of mine is so vile and wicked and sinful, and He doesn't hold it against me. Not one time. The way you respond to disappointment is in the spirit of forgiveness, looking for His higher purpose. Then number six, make decisions based on the Holy Spirit's guidance, not the opinion of others. You see, if I make a decision about how I'm going to respond to disappointment based on other people's opinion, this is why a lot of people get a divorce. My friends are going to think I'm a fool. And I said to this person, more important than what your friends think is what God thinks. that you go the first mile, the fifth mile, the tenth mile in forgiveness. And God will bless you and honor you for your forgiveness. What your friends think don't really make any difference, because isn't it interesting how friends change their opinions real quickly? Don't make decisions based on what your friends think. Make decisions based on what God thinks. Number 7. Do exactly what God tells you to do. That is, when you face one of those times of great disappointment with somebody or in circumstances, do exactly what He says do. What did He say do? He said, when you wake up, you go and take her as your wife right now. Take her home with you. Be her husband. Doesn't make any difference what anybody else thinks. And that is exactly what He did. And the last thing I want you to jot down is this. Anticipate a blessing from God in your experience of disappointment.

0: living your life the way you please, the way you want to, you're in for the greatest disappointment that you could ever begin to imagine. Because you're going to come to the end of life with all the things that you've done or things that you think you've enjoyed and all the rest, and you're going to discover a horrible disappointment that you've spent your life and not invested it, and that you've wasted your life, and that when you die, you're going to stand in the presence of holy God and give an account for a life of rebellion against Him, and you're going to spend eternity separated from Him. That is life's greatest disappointment. But if you will trust Him as your personal Savior, I can guarantee you this. People are going to disappoint you. He never will. Jesus will never disappoint you. And I want to invite you to trust Him as your personal Savior. And you do that by asking Him to forgive you of your sins, believing that His death at the cross paid your sin debt in full, and you accept Him as your Savior, you accept His forgiveness and become His child. Maybe you are in the midst of one of these tumultuous, horrendous, traumatizing, agonizing disappointments. How are you going to respond? What are you going to do? If you're wise, you'll take these 8 points and you won't put them in your Bible and forget them. You will absorb them until they become a part of your thinking so that you and I will respond in the proper fashion. And you know what happens? The more of Christ who is within you begins to be seen through you in a deeper fashion than ever before. God works His higher purpose in our deepest, darkest, lowest moments if we will respond in simple faith. And now, Father, we thank You today that Your Word is sufficient to give guidance in the deepest, darkest moments of our life. I pray the Holy Spirit now will lead each of us to do exactly what You would have us to do, and that each one of us would be obedient in the Savior's name. Amen.
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0: I was seated at luncheon one day and a lady said, "For over 60 years I went to church and I heard about Jesus and I thought I knew about Him. Until one Sunday when I turned on the program, all of a sudden I realized I didn't really know who Jesus was." And she says, "I discovered who He was." And she says, "It changed my life. And then I went to my pastor with great anger and I said to him, 'I've been a member of this denomination for over 60 years. I've been coming to this church for years and years and years. Why didn't you tell me who Jesus is? And why didn't you tell me what to do with Him when I found out who He was?'" You and I would think that most anybody who would grow up in this country would realize who Jesus Christ is, but that's not true. We are raising a whole generation of children who do not hear about Him in school, who do not hear about Him at home, and who do not go to church. Tell me, how would they know who Jesus is? I want to be sure you understand who He is, because you see, because of who He is and because of your response to Him will determine where you spend eternity. So I want you to turn, if you will, to Luke chapter 2. And Luke chapter 2 is the account of the birth of the Lord Jesus. And if you can imagine, on this particular night, you'll recall that Mary and Joseph had to go to Bethlehem because of the law. And so they are there, and what happens while they're there is that Jesus is born. So if you'll look in chapter 2, and let's begin with this first verse. "Now it came about in those days that a decree went out from Caesar Augustus that a census be taken of all the inhabited earth. This was the first census taken while Quirinius was governor of Syria. And all were proceeding to register for the census, everyone to his own city. And Joseph also went up from Galilee, from the city of Nazareth to Judea, to the city of David, which is called Bethlehem, because he was of the house and family of David, in order to register, along with Mary, who was engaged to him and was with child. And it came about that while they were there, the days were completed

0: for her to give birth. And she gave birth to her firstborn son, and she wrapped him in cloths, laid him in a manger, because there was no room for them in the inn. And in the same region that is close by, there were some shepherds staying out in the fields and keeping watch over their flock by night. And an angel of the Lord suddenly stood before them, and the glory of the Lord shone around them, and they were terribly frightened. And the angel said to them, "Do not be afraid, for behold, I bring you good news of a great joy, which shall be to all the people. For today in the city of David there has been born for you," now listen, "a Savior, who is Christ the Lord. And this will be a sign for you. You will find a baby wrapped in cloths and lying in a manger." Now imagine what these shepherds would have thought if they had simply walked up on this scene, probably a cave, and had seen Mary and Joseph and the little baby Jesus there. If they just walked up on that scene, what would they have thought? Here's what they probably would have thought. Another baby has been born. Just another baby. But the reason they didn't think that was because when the angel declared the identity of this child, he said, "A Savior, the Anointed One, the Messiah, Christ, the Lord." That said volumes to them. It gave us the true identity of who Jesus is. And you see, at the Christmas season, we believers are probably just as guilty as the unbeliever, because we get wrapped up and caught up in the manger scene, and for many people, he never gets out of the crib. It is just Jesus, this little baby in the manger, and we sing these songs and we have our plays and so forth. And the wonderful thing about Christmas is that Jesus was born, and here he is in the manger, and how sweet and lovely and compassionate we are for all the things that are happening at this time. I saw on one occasion a church sign, a bulletin board, that had this on it. And it said, "Just another baby." And knowing what those people believe, that is exactly not only the title of the sermon, but it was the conviction of that pastor. Just another baby. Well, here's what I want you to think about. If Jesus Christ is just another baby, that's what he was, then all of this stuff about church and Bible and religion, we might as well just junk all of that. But if he's more than just another baby, the question is, what is he? Who is he really? And if someone should ask you, "Well, who is this Jesus?" how would you answer that? I can tell you how you would answer it. You would answer that question according to your understanding of the teaching of the Word of God. You would also understand it on the basis of your personal experience with this Jesus. Now, if someone should ask you, "Tell me, who is this Christ?" when you finish explaining to them who he is, would they say, "I want to know more about him"? Would they say, after you have explained who he is, "Well, I think I need him"? Or would they have simply said, "Well, thanks for telling me," and walked away? You see, a lot of people don't know who he is. Many people who sit in church do not understand who Jesus Christ is. Now, in Colossians, turn here for a moment, if you will. In Colossians, in this single verse, Paul wraps it all up. Chapter 2, verse 9. And if you'll notice, the last word of the verse before that, verse 8, is Christ. So he is referring to him. So he says, "For in him," that is in Christ, "all the fullness of deity," all the fullness of the Godhead, "dwells in bodily form." That is, all that Almighty God is dwells in the person of the Lord Jesus Christ. Now, what happened the night that Jesus was born is this: the completion of something that God had begun. And when you and I look at that babe in the crib in Bethlehem, and when we think about that, it looks like it's a baby. But if you look real closely, in light of what you and I have heard from the angel, we're looking at God, not a baby. Listen to this. Of those three words which the angel used, back in Luke now, of those three words which the angel used to describe him, you'll notice he said, "A Savior, who is Christ the Lord." Of those three words, which is the most important one? Not Savior, though it's very important. Not Messiah or Christ, though it's extremely important. The most important one of those words is the Lord, Yahweh, which means God. That angel said, tonight, today is born to you in the city of Bethlehem, a Savior, Israel's long-looked-for Messiah, who is God. And that's why Paul said in Colossians chapter 2, he said, all the fullness of the Godhead is wrapped up in the person of Jesus Christ. Now, for God to become man, to become a baby, what do you call that? You call that the incarnation, which means in the flesh. And in essence, here's what happens. The scripture says that word will denote for us this event, that the eternal Son of God, who is God, came into this world, born of a virgin, and took upon himself another nature, an additional nature, which is human nature. A sinless human nature likened to the nature of Adam in the Garden of Eden before the fall in all of his innocence and perfection. That which was born in Bethlehem was Almighty God. But it does not mean that Almighty God the Son began in Bethlehem. He existed before that. He simply came upon the scene in the form of a baby, having always been God from eternity past. While he was in Mary's womb, he was still God. He lost not a single attribute of omnipotence, omniscience, omnipresence, justice, mercy, love, goodness, any of those. He had all of that. The only difference is that while he was being born and in those 9 months, he voluntarily laid aside those attributes, that is the exercise of them. And what did he do? Almighty God, the Son, subjected himself to the womb of a woman and was born like any other baby, except he had not been conceived by an earthly father. He had always been God. He was God in her womb. The night he was born, he was God that night. At no time did he ever cease to be God. He simply subjected himself to that experience, laying aside those attributes until God the Father was ready for him to exercise them later. But during his earthly ministry, he never exercised all of his full attributes because he is greater than man and not limited by humanity. So here's what I want you to remember. Who was lying in the manger was not simply a baby, that was God. Now, an unbeliever has a hard time understanding this. You mean to tell me that God was born in the form of a baby? Yes. What was going on in heaven while God was down here? God was also in heaven. How can there be two gods? There aren't two gods. There's only one God. One Godhead made up of three persons, God the Father, God the Son, God the Holy Spirit, who make up the Godhead, the persons of the Trinity, God the Father, God the Son, God the Holy Spirit, each exercising a different role in this life in heaven and in your life and mine. And you'll recall in the scriptures that nowhere in the Bible is there ever any attempt to prove the Trinity. There is never any attempt to prove that Jesus Christ is God. The Apostle Paul doesn't do it. James doesn't do it. Peter doesn't do it. Jesus never tried to prove it. He just made statements. He affirmed the reality of who he is. And you see, now think about this. If he's God, I can no longer ignore him. If this babe who grew up to be Jesus of Nazareth, the carpenter's son, the itinerant preacher, if this man is God, I'd better think twice about persecuting his followers, denying his existence, ridiculing him, and ridiculing the things that he said. Because the scripture says he is God. He is God incarnate in the flesh, clothed in humanity, never ceasing to be God, always the fullness of the Godhead within him, only exercising those attributes that fitted what he came to do, which is to redeem mankind. Many people who sit in church week after week either do not know or do not understand that Jesus Christ never ceased to be God. He never became God. He never threw off his deity. He never ceased to be the divine person of the Godhead. He was always, is, and forever shall be God. And what I want to say to you is this, if he is, and since he is, you cannot ignore him, you cannot reject him, you cannot blaspheme his name, you cannot persecute his followers without a terrible, horrible consequence. He is holy Jesus, holy Christ, holy God, and he is never at any time less than any of that. Now, there are three aspects of his life that I want us to look at in this whole concept and whole understanding that Jesus Christ is God. For example, back to this second chapter of Luke, and you recall that the angel said, "For unto you is born this day a Savior who is Christ the Lord." Now, listen to this. Three things I want you to remember. Christ's existence before time began. Listen to this. Christ's existence before time began declares or affirms that he is God, that he is deity. Paul said all of the Godhead is wrapped up in the person of Christ. All of deity is wrapped up in him. His existence before time began. Now, for example, turn to the Gospel of John for a moment. You recall in this Gospel of John that he begins, and John is writing the Gospel, he says, for this specific express purpose, that you and I may believe that Jesus Christ is the Son of God. He begins it by this way, and he identifies Jesus as the Word, the Logos, that is, the living verbal expression of God is the person of Christ. He says in verse 1, "In the beginning was the Word, and the Word was with God, and the Word was God." The imperfect tense of that verb means that in the beginning, something was already going on. That when time began, when creation started, something was already going on. What was already going on? Jesus, the Son, was with the Father. Jesus was in existence with the Father. He says he was with the Father, and he says he was God. Now look in verse 3. "All things came into being by him, and apart from him, nothing came into being that has come into being." So that Jesus Christ existed before time ever began. So that leads us to simply say this, that when you and I look at this passage in Luke and see what happens, we realize that Jesus Christ did not begin in Bethlehem. That wasn't the beginning of the Savior. With the Lord Jesus Christ's birth, that was the continuation from eternity past of Almighty God the Son. And so his birth was not only was it a virgin birth, it was the most unusual birth, because here is God, the Son, being born from a mother's womb and coming into this world clothed in human flesh like any other little boy and living among men. Now think about this. That was an exciting night for those shepherds. But remember this, that now after Mary and Joseph and the wise men came later, and of course Herod, he got all upset and had all these babies killed, but then all of a sudden there's silence. 30 long years or thereabouts, 30 long years of silence. I wonder what those shepherds must have thought. I know I didn't see an apparition. I know I wasn't dreaming. I know that wasn't a figment of my imagination. I know that wasn't a nightmare. I know that I saw that angel. I know I heard it. 30 long silent years. Herod was certainly dead. 30 long silent years. And the announcement said, a Savior is born. The Messiah is here. And it is the Lord God. 30 long years of nothing. What they didn't understand was that God was over in the carpenter shop practicing his work. Building. To do what? To spend 3 years building men's lives and the kingdom of God. He existed before he ever was born in Bethlehem. You see, because he existed before creation. Look back, if you will, in Genesis chapter 1 for a moment. We just saw it in John, the first chapter. Genesis chapter 1, you recall in this very first chapter, God gives us an indication of the Trinity. Listen, in verse 26, after God had made all these things, he says in verse 26, "Then God said, let who? Us make man in our image according to our likeness. Who in the world is us? God the Father, God the Son, God the Holy Spirit. You say, wonder why he didn't explain it. He didn't have to. If you'll recall in John chapter 14, 15, 16, on one occasion, here's what Jesus said. Listen. He said, I'm going back to the Father. Now this is Jesus speaking. I'm going back to the Father. When I do, he says, I'm going to send the Holy Spirit. And he'll be in you, with you, and upon you. Jesus never attempted to explain or to prove the Trinity. The word's not even there. But he talked in those terms. He spoke because he and the Father and the Spirit were such oneness with each other. He said, I'm going back to the Father. When I go to the Father, the Spirit's going to come. He's going to be in you, with you, and upon you. I'm not going to leave you as orphans. The Trinity, the Godhead, the three persons of the Godhead, all throughout the Scripture. No attempt to prove it. Here is Jesus in the creation. Turn, if you will, to Colossians chapter 1. Colossians chapter 1 and verse 15. He says, and he, that is Jesus, is the, and that word means the exact image. He is the exact image of the invisible God, the firstborn of all creation. For by him all things were created, both in the heavens and on earth, visible and invisible, whether thrones or dominions or rulers or authorities. All things have been created by him and for him. And he's above all things, and in him all things are held together. That is, before creation, Jesus Christ was. Why? Because he was God. He's before creation, and he is indeed at creation. And so, for example, he says in Micah that his goings on were from time of old, that is, in eternity past. In the 8th chapter of John, turn there for a moment. 8th chapter of John, and look, if you will, at the 58th verse of this chapter. Jesus said to them, truly, truly, I say to you, before Abraham was born, what? I am. Now, you would think he would have said, I what? I was, but he didn't say I was. You remember what God told Moses when Moses was having a difficult time about giving himself to free up the Hebrews in slavery in Egypt? He said, now, wait a minute. What am I going to tell these Hebrews when they ask me, well, who sent you? You remember what God said to him? He said, Moses, you tell them that I am sent you. Wonder why he didn't say I was or I shall be. Because listen, with God, everything is present. There's no such thing as past, present, and future tense. God is, listen, he is everlastingly and eternally present. Jesus Christ is everlastingly and eternally present. There has never been a time when Jesus Christ was not God. He's always been God. You say, did he have a beginning? No beginning and no ending. Well, how do you explain that? I don't have to explain it. All I have to do is to enjoy it and to experience the indwelling presence of the eternal God, the person of the Lord Jesus Christ. He was before creation. He didn't begin at Bethlehem. You recall when the three Hebrew children in the fiery furnace, the Bible says that they looked and they said, there's a fourth one in there, likened unto the son of the gods. And you'll recall that Moses said, God put him in the cleft of the rock when he walked by and at least gave him enough glimpse to do something so that he could know that he was God. And so all through the Scriptures, nowhere is there any argument trying to prove that Jesus Christ is God. He is. Now, I want to say this again and again and again. Since he is God, you cannot ignore him, reject him, persecute his followers, or blaspheme his name without suffering awesome consequences. He is God. And his existence before time ever began is one of the evidences, one of the affirmations, one of the declarations that Jesus Christ indeed is God. He came into this world on a mission, on a very specific mission. And that mission was to redeem mankind. And God the Father sent him because no one else except God could atone for the sin of all mankind, because every single person on the face of this earth was already guilty of sin. Somebody had to come who was not guilty, and the only person who was not guilty was God. And he came clothed in human flesh to live among us, to reveal to us the true nature of God. There's a second affirmation, I think, here, and that's simply this. That Christ's exalted position with the Father. First of all, his existence before time began says he had to be God. His exalted position with the Father affirms and declares that he must be God. Now, somebody will say, well, look, I believe that Jesus Christ was a good man, believe he was a philosopher. In fact, I was talking to a fellow 2 weeks ago who was very knowledgeable about the Word as far as being able to quote passages and know where things are and so forth. He was telling me all these things about the Bible and so forth, and he was very accurate because he was a guide. And so I said, well, now, tell me exactly what you think about Jesus. He said, oh, very enthusiastic. He said, oh, he said, I believe that Jesus Christ was a good man. He says, in fact, I try to do a lot of things that he suggested and that he taught. I kept pressing him gently. Till finally, this was the conclusion. He's a good man, but believing that he was God, no. The Savior, no. The Messiah, no. Resurrected, no. I said, let me ask you this. What about the forgiveness of your sin? Do you believe that you're a sinner? Yes. Do you believe that God forgives? Yes. How do you know he forgives? Well, we'll never know till we get there. Do you believe that God saves people from their sins and takes them to heaven? Yes. Well, are you going? I'm not sure. Well, how can you be sure? We'll never be sure till the time comes. Here's a man who had lots of knowledge, but here's a basic problem. Listen to this. If you don't believe that Jesus Christ is God, you have absolutely no basis whatsoever for believing anything about this Bible, anything about any kind of religion. If Jesus Christ isn't God, you don't have any assurance. You have absolutely no assurance and no confidence about the future. And I thought to myself, smart, intelligent young man, knew that Old Testament coming and going. No hope, not really. No assurance, no confidence. I was so interested in him, I bought me a copy of their prayer book that they go by. I took it home, back to my room, and began to read. And I read and I read and I read and I read, and I brought it home, and I've been reading it ever since. Asking myself this question. If I believed what this man believed, and this was my book to go by, what would I conclude? And this is my conclusion after reading it for almost 2 weeks. There is a God. He's somewhere. I cry out to him about my needs. I hope he hears me. I want to tell him about all the things I'm concerned about. I do believe he has the power to change them, but I'm not sure he will. He's up there and I'm down here. I wish I could somehow know this God. You'll never discover him apart from Christ. You never will. You'll never discover him apart from Christ. You'll never know the one true God, Jehovah God, apart from Christ. He came to reveal him. He came to show us who he was. Now, I want to take you through the book of John. I want to take you through some verses, and every one of them is important. All through this Gospel of John. Because here's what Jesus affirms about his deity, that he is God. And this is why I want to say again, you can't have it both ways. You can't just believe that Jesus Christ is a good man, a great philosopher, a so-called healer. You can't believe that he's a wonderful sort of a guy who lived back yonder somewhere and that everybody ought to do some things. He says, you can't have it that way and believe that he's not God. Because listen, when you read these few verses in a moment, you're going to have to come to this conclusion. Either this man was and is God, or he's the biggest fraud, the biggest fake, the biggest counterfeit that ever came down the pike. This man affirms and declares that he is God. Now, if he's lying, forget it. If he's telling the truth, you better give him your heart, soul, mind, and body. Now, listen to what he says, and I want you to turn with me through all these passages, if you will, so we'll move right along in these passages. Let's turn, if you will, first of all, to the 5th chapter of John. We're going to stay in John now. We can go to other passages. Let's just stay in the Gospel of John. In the 5th chapter of John, look, if you will, in the 22nd verse. Now listen carefully. What we're talking about is, we're talking about Jesus being God. For not even the Father judges anyone, but he has given all judgment to the Son. In order that, all may honor the Son even as they honor the Father. He who does not honor the Son does not honor the Father who sent him. Did you get that? You can't honor the Father without honoring the Son. You may think you do, but you cannot. Listen to this. He says, in order that all may honor the Son, even as they honor the Father. What was he saying? Equally as you honor the Father, you honor the Son. We bow down before Almighty God. We worship Him and praise Him. He says, the honor due to the Father is due to the Son. Now, you're talking about stirring up some folks and making them angry and wanting to kill Him. You can imagine how that absolutely infuriated the Pharisees and the Sadducees. You mean to tell me that you consider yourself equal to the Father? Well, they never understand that, but that's exactly what he's saying. Turn to the 6th chapter and the 37th verse. All that the Father gives me shall come to me, and the one who comes to me I will certainly not cast out. For he says, for I have come down from heaven not to do my own will, but the will of him who sent me. What is he saying? First of all, he said, I didn't come from the Virgin Mary. He didn't talk about being born in Bethlehem. He says, I've come down from heaven. I was existing before time began, and God my Father sent me here for a specific task, and he says, I have come to do the will of my Father and his will only. Turn, if you will, to the 8th chapter of John. 8th chapter, and let's look at the 19th verse, first of all. Look at the 18th verse. He says, I am he who bears witness of myself, and the Father who sent me bears witness of me. And so they were saying to him, where is your Father? Jesus answered, you know neither me nor my Father. If you knew me, you would know my Father. If you don't know Christ, you don't know the Father. Look, if you will, in verse 28. Jesus therefore said, when you lift up the Son of Man, then you will know that I am he, and I do nothing on my own initiative, but I speak these things as the Father taught me. And he who sent me is with me. He has not left me alone, for I always do those things that are pleasing. He says, I always do those things that are pleasing to the Father. Look, if you will, in chapter 14. 14th chapter of John. Here in the upper room, Jesus, the night before his crucifixion, giving them some of the best things that he ever said. Verse 9, Jesus said to him, have I been so long with you and yet you've not come to know me, Philip? He who has seen me has seen what? Has seen the Father. He says, if you want to know what the Father's like, look at me. He says, he who has seen me has seen the Father. How do you say, show us the Father? Do you not believe that I am in the Father and the Father is in me? The words that I say to you, I do not speak on my own initiative, but the Father abiding in me does his works. Believe me that I am in the Father and the Father in me. Otherwise, believe me on account of the work's sake. He says, I and the Father are one. If you have seen me, you've seen the Father. Turn to John 17. This is his prayer on that night before his crucifixion. Look, if you will, at the 5th verse. He says, and now Jesus is praying to the Father. And now glorify thou me together with thyself, Father, with the glory which I had with thee before what? The world was. Before there was time, before there was creation, he says, Father, I want you to restore to me the glory that was mine when you and I were together in eternity past before there was a creation. Look, if you will, at the 21st verse. He says, Father, that they may know, that they may be one, all may be one, even as thou, Father, art in me and I in thee, that they also may be in us, that the world may believe that thou didst send me. And the glory which thou hast given me, I have given to them that they may be one just as we are one. I in them, thou in me, that they may be perfected in unity, that the world may know that thou didst send me and didst love them even as thou didst love me. Father, I desire that they also whom thou hast given me be with me where I am, in order that they may behold my glory which thou hast given me, for thou didst love me before the foundation of the world. Now, my friend, Jesus Christ is either God or he's a fraud. The baby that was born in Bethlehem was God, clothed in human flesh like any other little boy, except it was absolutely sinless, perfect flesh. And since he's God, he is not to be ignored. He is not to be denied. His name is not to be blasphemed. And his followers are not to be persecuted. There are awesome consequences for denying, rejecting the Lord Jesus Christ and persecuting his followers. He's God. He is not simply a baby. That was God in human flesh, clothed to grow up to be a 30-year-old man, to launch out into a 3-year ministry, which would end not in defeat, but absolute, complete, eternal success, to die for the sin of mankind. So, Christ's existence before time began demands that he have to be God. Christ's exalted position with the Father. What is he equal to and one with the Father? If you've seen me, you've seen the Father. Demands that he be God. And thirdly, Christ's expression of supernatural power demands that he be God, affirms that he's God. For who is it that created this world? God. And we saw verse after verse in Genesis, in Colossians. Look, for example, in Colossians chapter 1. Colossians chapter 1 and that 15th and 16th verses, listen to what he says. I say this again because it is such a wonderful passage to describe him. He says, and he's the image of the invisible God, the firstborn of all creation. By him all things were created. You want to know what kind of power was lying in that little manger scene? Listen, this was omnipotence lying in there. Omnipotence under control. Omnipotence laid aside. But omnipotent still, he was God. And remember this, he was lying in a manger made from trees he created. Under stars he created. Under heavens he created. Around animals he created. Among people he created. Here is the Creator submerged in human flesh. None less than Almighty God himself. And since he is, to reject him, to deny him, to blaspheme his name, to persecute his followers, has awesome consequences. When I think about scientists writing volume after volume after volume about creation and book after book, and can you imagine all the books that have been written about creation, all the articles in the magazine, every time they come up with something, they find some new idea that all of a sudden, back yonder somewhere in time that they can't even explain, there was some kind of explosion of some sort, and now look what this wonderful, beautiful earth with all of its design, all of its laws, all of its beauty, all of the things that God has created, all of this just happened. You know what that's like? It reminds me. I have a big unabridged Webster dictionary back yonder. Suppose, for example, this sanctuary were a print shop. And I mean, there's type everywhere. I mean, millions of pieces of type here. All of a sudden, there's this huge explosion and everything just blows up. And all of a sudden, here it comes raining back down. Here it comes. And all of a sudden, it all falls in place and here's a big, thick Webster's dictionary, starts with A, goes to Z, every single definition accurate, not a single letter out of place. You believe that? Then you can believe the theory of evolution. You know how they could save a lot of time? When you say, well, how do you explain creation? They take volumes and volumes and volumes, and they want to exercise their philosophical and scientific ability in their mind, their thought. You know how God explains creation? One word. Jesus. You say, well, it's not that simple. Yes, it is. He says, for he created all things, and without him, nothing was created that exists. And besides that, he not only created it all, they forget this part. He holds it together. Who established those laws in the universe? All of the things out there that orbit. And you see, we measure their time and we say, we can predict all these things. Well, how is it we can predict it so well? Because God set it in motion on his schedule, according to his timetable, according to his laws. It is Christ in his supernatural power who put it all so beautifully together. But a second thing that is an expression of his power is his redemption of mankind. Now think about this. Here is the supernatural power of that baby in Bethlehem who grew up to be Jesus of Nazareth, but who was always God. He can look at that tramp. He can look at that person addicted on drugs, wrapped up and caught up in all kinds of situations and circumstances in life that just, it's just bondage on top of bondage and on top of bondage, and there's no way out. And what happens? They look hopeless and they are helpless. And you think that there's no way. Or somebody who's been in such violence and vengeance and hatred and animosity and bloodshed, you say, they don't even deserve it. There's no hope for people like that. And you bring that person in a confrontation with the person of Jesus Christ, that babe born in Bethlehem, who grew up to be Jesus of Nazareth, Israel's Messiah, the Son of God and God. You bring them into confrontation and allow that person to understand that Jesus Christ is God, and a new birth takes place. And what happens? That's somebody you didn't want to be around. All of a sudden, there is a transformation in their life, and that life becomes absolutely beautiful. Who makes that happen? God. You know, when a 7-year-old little girl walks down the aisle and says, "Dr. Stanley, I want to give my heart to Jesus." Or a 9-year-old boy says, "I trust that Jesus is my Savior," last week with my father. Then here comes a 65-year-old man. Now, we think, oh, bless their sweet little heart, they came down here and got saved before anything was wrong in their life. And here comes this man, "Lord, how could you have saved him?" Here's what I want you to remember. It took just as much grace to save the 7-year-old girl that it does the 65-year-old man. Just as much grace. Because you see, just in case you get a little prideful and egotistical, there's not a single one of us, not a single one of us who can find anything within us from God's viewpoint is worth saving. Not a thing. There's nothing. I hate to say this, but you take Adolf Hitler, Mao Zedong, and Joseph Stalin and line them all up, and you put yourself as number 4. This is going to hurt your pride. God loved all 3 of those wicked, vile henchmen as much as he does you and me. Did you know, I hate to tell you this, but it didn't take any more grace to save you than it would have to save them. You see, the wonderful thing about this omnipotent, loving Father of ours, who came in the person of Christ, loves everybody and offers himself to all men and women. Only he can forgive sin. I can forgive you, you can forgive me, but who's going to forgive me before the Father? Only God forgives sin through his Son, Jesus Christ. Listen, his existence before time began says he must be God. He must be God. His equality with the Father, his exalted position with God says he must be God. He and the Father are one. And the expression of this supernatural power that knows no limitation, from the creation of everything, from nothing, to the recreation of the human heart, from sinner to saint. Even to the point of raising dead bodies out of this earth and taking us home to heaven. That's Jesus. When the angel said, "Great joy to all people, for to you is born this day in the city of David a Savior, Christ the Messiah, God the Lord." He was born. What I want to ask you is, do you know him? You say, "Well, how do I get to know him?" My friend, first of all, you've got to believe what the Bible says about him, that he's God. You say, "Do you mean to tell me that I won't go to heaven if I don't believe Jesus is God?" Correct. Because if he's not God, he's a liar. He's an imposter and a fraud. He's a fake. Because he said, "I'm God." He said, "If you've seen me, you've seen the Father. I and the Father are one." To honor me is to honor the Father. To honor the Father is to honor me. You can't have it both ways. You can't have some figment of imagination of God and deny, reject Jesus Christ, blaspheme his name, persecute his followers. You can't do that. You either have him the way he is. He is God, the only begotten Son who came into this world to forgive us of our sins. And the way he made that possible, think about this. Millions and millions of people have died over these years. Only one man has ever died whose death affected all of humanity from Adam to the last person who will die. When you look in the crib, in the manger scene, remember who's there. That's God in all of his fullness, wrapped up in the human flesh of a little baby. 30 years later to explode upon this earth. And to split time right down the middle, B.C. and A.D. And on the cross, to make a difference in man's eternal destiny. That's Jesus. I want you to do something with me. I want you to stand up. Now, if you don't believe this, don't say it. But if you believe it, I want you to raise your hands in praise and worship to him and say with me 3 times, Jesus Christ is God. Jesus Christ is God. Jesus Christ is God. Jesus Christ is God. And Father, we bless you and praise you for sending the Lord Jesus Christ, your beloved Son, to die at Calvary and shed his blood, that any one of us, anyone on the face of this earth, who is willing to confess their sin and acknowledge that he, Jesus Christ, is your Son, and the Savior of the world, can have their sins forgiven and be eternally saved, life transformed, and forever a child of God. I pray that many people would simply pray this prayer. Heavenly Father, I do believe that Jesus Christ, your Son, is God. I do believe that he is equal with the Father, as he said. I do believe that his death at Calvary paid my sin debt in full because he was the sinless Son of God. I here and now receive him by faith as my personal Savior. Amen.
1: 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We hope you feel right at home. With a message from God's Word, here's Charles Stanley.
0: People are very, very careful and oftentimes go to a great deal of expense in order to be sure that they leave their wealth or the things that they treasure and value to those, their children, their family, their friends. Great expense oftentimes. And often the Christian will fall into the same kind of trap, and that is to make very sure that their wealth, their material possessions that they pass on to their children, their grandchildren, or their friends, all of it's well taken care of, no question whatsoever. The fallacy of all of that is this: that the most valuable thing you and I own as believers, the most valuable things we possess, are not those things that we can touch with our hands. It is not wealth and stocks and bonds and property and all the rest. The most valuable thing we have to pass on is our faith. Now someone says, well, but now wait a minute. You can't pass on your faith. That is a personal relationship that you have with God. And how can you pass on your faith? Well, you can pass it on. And that's what I want to talk about in this message, and that is how to pass on our faith, our children, our grandchildren, or even those about us. And so I want you to turn, if you will, to 2 Timothy. And the first chapter of 2 Timothy, Paul is writing to young Timothy, who is pastoring a church, going through some difficulty and hardship. And certainly, he knew how to pass his faith on to young Timothy. And I want to turn, if you will, to that passage, and let's begin reading in verse 3 of 2 Timothy chapter 1. Paul said to him, I thank God, whom I serve with a clear conscience, the way my forefathers did, as I constantly remember you in my prayers night and day. Don't you know that was a comforting thing for young Timothy to realize that the Apostle Paul was praying for him night and day? He says, longing to see you, even as I recall your tears, going through a difficult time, so that I may be filled with joy. And then he says to him, for I am mindful of the sincere faith within you, which first dwelt in your grandmother Lois and your mother Eunice, and I am sure that it is in you as well. And for this reason, I remind you to kindle afresh the gift of God which is in you through the laying on of my hands. For God has not given us a spirit of timidity or fear, but of power and of love and of discipline. Paul is writing from a prison, encouraging young Timothy, attempting to strengthen him in his faith. And it's interesting what he says to him. He says, now remember, he says, I know the source of your faith. He says, first of all, your grandmother Lois, she had strong faith. Then your mother Eunice, she had strong faith. And now he says, I am sure it is in you as well. Where do you think Timothy got that kind of faith? Well, it was the influence of his grandmother. She passed it down to her daughter, and she passed it down to her son. And then, of course, likewise, the Apostle Paul certainly loved Timothy, and he said that he was his son in the ministry. What do you think he was doing with his son in the ministry? Passing down to him, transferring to him, enabling him to be able to understand the truths that God had taught him. He was passing on his faith to young Timothy, knowing that probably before long he was going to lose his life. Now, here's the big question. The question is this. Do you have a faith that is worth passing on? Do you have a faith that will make a difference in someone else's life? Well, you say, well, what would that faith be like? It's like this. That is, a faith worth passing on is a faith that is based on the truthfulness of the Word of God, God's eternal Word. Your faith is based on that. Secondly, it is a confident conviction that the God of the Bible is who He says He is, and He will do everything He says He will do. It is a faith that you have tested and tried in the circumstances of your life and have allowed God to prove Himself faithful to you. It is a faith not that you've heard about or simply read about, but your faith is a faith that you've tested and tried, and God has proven to be faithful over and over and over again. It is a faith that has this characteristic for sure. It is a faith that you not only can live by, but it is a faith that you are willing to die by. That is, on those last hours of your life, the last moments of your life, and oftentimes people know that they're going. The issue is the faith that I've lived by a faith that I can die by? Can I face the living God at the end of this life and know without any doubt there is a certainty in my life? I am eternally secure in the living God whose Son died at Calvary in order that my sins may be forgiven and I can live in oneness with Him. Do you and I have that kind of faith? A faith worth living by, that it works. A faith worth dying by, that I can trust my whole future into what God promises in His Word. Well, if you are a believer, you certainly have faith in God, or you could not be a believer. But do you have a faith that's worth living by, worth dying by? You say, well, yes, I do. Then how do we pass this on? We certainly cannot believe for our children. We can't believe for our friends or our family. They have to believe for themselves. Then what do you mean passing on your faith? I simply mean this, passing on to our children, our grandchildren, to those friends around us, passing on to them in several ways our faith, that is, why we believe what we believe and what we believe, that is, how we relate to God. So how would we do that? Well, I want to encourage you to jot down several things. And if you're a father, since you're the head of the home, head of the family, you certainly ought to jot these down. And mom, you should jot them down also, because I know that there are many parents, many families that have single parents. There's the father, no mother. There's the mother and no father. And so I want to encourage you, because you see, if you've trusted Christ as your Savior, you should have something far more valuable to pass on to your children, your grandchildren, than simply material things, which oftentimes are spent rather quickly and foolishly. Well, you say, well, how do we pass this on? Well, here's the first way. You pass it on in this way. By sharing with your children or your grandchildren those principles that you have learned in life. For example, let's just start with a simple one. And that is, how do we treat financial situations and circumstances? How do we handle money? Every child, every person needs to learn how to handle money. So what do? You say, well, to your son or your daughter or to your grandchildren, here's a basic principle. That principle is found in Psalm 24, verse 1. The earth is the Lord's and all that dwells therein. What's the first principle about money? God owns it all. And that principle moves down to the fact that he requires of us to give him a tithe of all that God has given to us. And so a wise father or mother will do what? First of all, they're going to be tithers. They're going to have the right perspective on finances, and they're going to transfer. They're going to pass on to their children the importance of learning to deal with money. It is an issue that they have to deal with all of their life. And when the parents do not teach their children how to handle money, they are missing the opportunity of teaching them one of the basic principles of life, one in which if they do not learn it, they're going to end up in debt and live in bondage most of their life. And so you say to that son or the daughter, here is the basic principle you must learn, how to handle money. A second basic principle that you want them to learn is that God will give them direction for their life. They don't have to flounder in life. They don't have to wonder, what does God want me to do? And how am I going to spend my life? Because he says in Proverbs 3, 5, and 6, trust in the Lord with all your heart. Lean not to your own understanding. In all your ways acknowledge him, and he will direct thy path. Son, listen. Sweetheart, daughter, listen. God has a will for your life. He will show you exactly what he wants you to do. He'll give you direction for your life. He'll make a way for you. One of those principles that they certainly need to understand is that God will provide their needs. He can be trusted to do that. And you see, the issue here is trust, trust, trust. You can trust him with your finances. You can trust him with direction for your life. You can trust him for your needs because he says in Philippians 4:19 that he will supply all of our needs according to his riches in glory in Christ Jesus. And you also want to pass on that principle that no matter what you're faced in life, as you place your trust in the Lord, he will enable you. He will strengthen you by the Holy Spirit who lives within you to be able to accomplish any task that God calls you to. So any issue, whether it's in your schooling, whether it's in your occupation, your vocation, whatever you're calling in life, here's the principle. The principle, son, is this. God will enable you to do and do well everything he calls you to do if you'll place your trust in him and be diligent at whatever he calls you to do. And so you and I could just go down the principles over and over and over. How many principles there are in the scriptures that you and I know that should be transferred, that is, that should be passed on. Now, when I think about in my own life, what has affected me, I think about my grandfather, and you heard me mention before, spent 1 week with him, 6 days primarily listening to him, talking to him, primarily listening. Here's what he did. My grandfather passed on his awesome faith to me. In sharing with me how God had worked in his life, in story after story, of incident after incident, I can tell you, the four basic principles that have governed my life, all of these years, my grandfather passed on to me in one single week. Taking the time, now he could have said, you know, I'm too busy to talk to this high school kid. I don't have time for that. But for one solid week, he sat and listened and talked and shared. What was he doing? He was sharing with me the things that God had done in his life. He was passing on to me without even realizing principles by which he had lived, things that he had learned in the difficulties and the hardships of life. When I walked away on my way home, I recognized God had done something in my own life. That is, my own faith had suddenly catapulted. It became strong immediately because I began to think, well, God, if you will do that with my grandfather, what will you do in my own life? And so as I look back over the years, it gave me four basic principles that absolutely governed my life all of these years. What did he do? He passed on to me. Listen, he didn't get out the Bible and try to prove anything to me. He didn't give me a whole bunch of scriptures. He passed on, listen, he passed on critical situations and circumstances in his life in which God was faithful to come through every single solitary time, written in my mind, etched in my soul, burned in my heart. God loves my granddad enough to do it for him. Will he do it for me? Yes, he will. Somehow I knew he would. He passed on to me his faith. Now, this is why I said to you, write down the points of the message. Listen, keep a diary. That is, record what God is doing in your life, because you have something to pass on to your children and your grandchildren that would be far more valuable than any kind of material gain, no matter what it is. Now, kids, they want lots of money or this and that and the other and so forth, and oftentimes that's the worst thing you can pass on to them. But your faith, that is, these are the principles that God has taught me. What are you doing? You're passing it on to them. And if you don't think they'll be interested when you say, well, let me tell you about a difficult time I was going through. Here was a great need in my life. I had no answer. I didn't know what to do. I got on my face before God. I cried out to God, and let me show you how God answered.

none of it whatsoever. Why? Because the parents aren't practicing the principles. And when they're not practicing them, they don't understand them and they don't know them. And therefore, they're not passing them on. And I think about what's happening to this generation of ours. All of these children who are coming along, who are not being taught the principles, they're not taught them in school. They don't go to Sunday school. They don't go to Bible school oftentimes. Parents don't care. They're so busy about the present day, making money and getting ahead and doing this. And saying to the kids, well, I'm doing this for you. No, you're not. I'm just doing this for you. No, you're not. You're doing it because you want to, because you like it, because it helps you. But what about the expense of your children? What about their faith? What are you pouring into the life of that child that will establish them and strengthen them as they go out into a wicked, vile, sensual world that will do its best to destroy their faith at all cost? What are you doing to build into them something money can't buy and death cannot take away? The second way we pass on our faith is this. We pass it on by the lifestyle that we live. And so we either pass on doubt, frustration, fear, unbelief, or we pass on our faith. So how do we do that? It's just this simple. Every day, day after day, week after week, month after month, year after year, what are we doing? We're making decisions in front of our families, in front of our children, or in front of other people, our friends, our neighbors, whoever. We're making decisions. Those decisions are expressions of faith or doubt. Faith or doubt. Fear or faith. Doubt. Whatever it might be. Because what happens? They see us facing situations and circumstances and they watch how we're going to respond. Now listen, you can tell your children anything you want to tell them, but I'm here to tell you they are watching. They not only are listening, but they are looking for your response. You can tell them all you want to. You need to trust God. But if you're not trusting God, it's not going to work. You need to be honest, but if you're not honest, it's not going to work. They pick up far more by sight than by sound. They are watching our lifestyle. And let me tell you something, friend. If they see inconsistency in what we say with what we do, here's what they do. Scratch it. Doesn't work. If it worked, my father, my mother would have done something else. Doesn't work. When I see the way parents are getting in debt, what are they saying? You can't trust God. You got to go to the bank. And what are we doing? We're sending messages by our lifestyle, by the things that we do and the things that we fail to do, the things we fail to trust God for when God is able to meet every single need. How will we ever teach our children to trust God when we're not trusting Him? We're trusting in man. We go to the bank, we borrow money, we get ourselves in debt. We're head over heels in debt, and we're in this awful bondage. Then they hear their parents talk about, we don't have this, we're in debt, we owe this, we owe that, we owe the other. You know what we're doing? We're sending them a signal. The way you live is you get in debt, and you live in bondage, and you're miserable, and you don't have any peace and no security because this is the way you live. That is not the way God intends for His children to live. It is lifestyle. It is what they see. And this is why so often in the Scriptures you find the Old Testament. And he walked in the ways of his father and did evil in the eyes of God. Over and over and over in the Kings, you read that. He walked in the ways of his father and did evil in the eyes of God. Or they walked in the ways of their father and were good kings. All of us are passing down and we are passing on either faith, trust in God, or we're passing on doubt and unbelief. We are passing on something. You say, I'm not passing on anything. Yes, you are. And so, what this whole generation needs, they need living examples of men and women, godly men and women, fathers and mothers who have faith, who say, I'm trusting God no matter what. And I think about the second person that probably influenced my life the most is my own mom. And I can remember how many times she and I would get out of the bed and pray, wouldn't have anything. And would have some need, and I'd say, well, and being a kid, I was a little frightened. But I'd say, well, Mom, what are we going to do? Here's what she'd say. We're going to trust God. We're just going to trust God. And I, of course, I didn't have any idea exactly oftentimes what that meant or how that would happen. And listen, over and over and over and over again, I saw God meet need after need after. You know what my mom was doing down by the bed? She could have been too busy. She could have said, well, you know, go to bed, son. Cut out the lights. Get in the bed. My mom knelt by the bed. And we talked about God. And she talked about trusting God. And every time something would come along we didn't know how to handle, she would talk about trusting God. You know what? In my ear still rings. We're just going to trust God. We're just going to trust God. We're just going to trust God. You know what she was doing? She was passing on to me by her lifestyle, by her difficulty, by her hardship, her trials, and the way she responded to them, she was passing on to me this message.

0: You trust God no matter what. You trust God when you can't see your way clear. You trust God when things look impossible. You trust Him when it's hard. You trust Him when it's difficult. When you trust Him when everything looks dark, you trust Him. I'm here to tell you, it sank into my heart. She, by her lifestyle, said to me, God is reliable. God is trustworthy. You can bet on Him in every circumstance, no matter what you face in life, you can trust Him. And I remember when I went to college, I had $75 to my name, but you know what I had? I had something passed on to me that it didn't make any difference how little I had or how much I had. I knew that somehow God would make a way, and all these years, God has always made a way. You know why? Because two people in my life passed on their awesome faith to me. You can trust Him. He's reliable. He'll be there. He'll meet your needs. He'll do exactly what He's promised. Just put your faith in Him. It doesn't make any difference what it looks like. Just trust Him. So I want to ask you a question. What are you passing on to your children? Well, my kids are gone. What are you passing on to your grandchildren? You see, when difficult times come and we're wringing our hands and having a fit and having a pity party, and, oh, God, I don't know what I'm going to do. And, Lord, you know, this is coming due, and on and on we go. You know what we're saying to our children? You can't trust God. Because what they're thinking is this. Now, if this God is who you say is, why don't we just talk to Him? If He owns it all, why don't we talk to Him? If He says He'll meet all of our needs, why don't we talk to Him? You see, lifestyle. Lifestyle is the most effective, most powerful, impacting way to pass on our faith. Because all of us check out each other. I mean, you look at people who are going through difficulty and hardship and trials in life, and you watch how they respond. They just give up and quit? No. Or sometimes they do. Or do you hear them saying, we just trust in the Lord. We don't know how it's going to work out. We're going to trust God. You see, every time you and I trust the living God in difficulty and hardship, somebody is watching. And you know what happens? Something happens to their faith. Well, God, you worked it out for her. Maybe you worked it out for me. You worked it out for him. You worked it out for that family. God, maybe you worked it out for me. The greatest thing we have to give, to pass on, has nothing to do with material need. It has to do with what we are. It has to do with what we believe. It has to do with who we believe in. And it has to do, listen, all the principles in the world won't work unless we are demonstrating them in our lifestyle. And children are growing up in families where it's debt, it's unbelief, hardship and trial, parents walking away won't work. What message are we sending? Here's the message we're sending to a whole generation of children. Where is God? I mean, if He owns it all, if He has all power, where is God? And you know what? Nobody is answering the question. And the one person a child needs to answer that question is a godly father or a godly mother when the father's gone, maybe by death or whatever. What are we passing on to them? Listen, we pass on cars, we pass on clothes, we pass on stocks, we pass on bonds, we pass on land, we pass on all these things. We got the wheel worked out just perfectly. You know what? Probably the worst thing you can do is leave your kids a bunch of money. Listen, so live that you can leave them a faith that money can't buy and death cannot take away. For example, the church had given me a number of years ago for my anniversary, had given me a brand new Oldsmobile. And so I'd had it for maybe a year, maybe less time than that, and it's still nice and shiny. And so I come home one night, and I didn't pull around the back like I usually do. And so I walked in the house another way, and so we came in, sat down to eat dinner, and so everybody was there, and everything was real quiet that night. So after a while, Andy said, Becky, you have anything you want to tell Dad? Well, she broke out teary, crying, and I said, well, what happened? She had rammed into somebody and messed up the front end of the car. And some guy had stopped right on the curb, and she rammed right in the back of him. I said, well, Beck, did you get hurt? You okay? Yeah, I'm okay. Well, she said, well, Dan, aren't you angry? I said, no. You're not mad? I said, no. I want to know if you're well, number one, number two. We can fix this car. Don't worry about that. I'm going to tell you something. If I'd have said, Beck, you know better than that. That church gave me that car. You've messed up my car. I'm going to tell you something. The next time I walked behind the pulpit, it wouldn't have made any difference what I said or how I said it. Ringing in my daughter's mind would have been, but my father I couldn't help it. And he's angry. He didn't forgive me for something that I absolutely cannot help. It would have absolutely canceled out everything I'd said to her. Because I'm telling you, they're watching. You know what? I became a giant that night. I wrecked my father's car. He didn't get angry. He didn't get upset. He just said, we'll get it fixed. That's the bad side. Let me show you a good side. So, same Becky. Came to me one day, she said, she's getting ready to drive. She said, tell you the kind of car I'm praying for and trusting God for. Uh-oh. So she told me what it was. It was a certain kind of Toyota, a certain color, a certain year, and she had it all down just right. I said, well, fine, let's trust the Lord for that. And I sort of forgot it. Months went by, she never said a word. One night we were sitting at the dinner table, and she had the newspaper out. She said, look what I found. So here was this ad, right color, right model, right everything. She said, I've been trusting God for this for about 6 months. So I just believe God wants me to have that. So she told me she'd been praying and trust. She said, I just feel absolutely, I'm fully persuaded. So what do? We all get in the car, go over to this man's house and look at his car and drive around that night. What happens? Dad buys it. That's what happened. I mean, after all, I can't disappoint her faith. Now, I'm just simply saying this. You know what? She'd watched us trust the Lord for other things in life. And so when it came time for her, she said, I'm just going to trust God. Now, she never asked me, Daddy, would you buy me a car? She said, I'm trusting God. Well, let me tell you how wise she was. She knew that if she trusted God, God would work on me. And that is the way to get the best. You talk to God and let God work on the person. And so I'm simply saying she heard me talk about faith and trusting God and believing God. And so she decided she'd do what? Same thing. And you know what? It paid off for her. And it's been paying off for her ever since. And it pays off for everybody else who will just trust him. So first of all, we pass on the principle. Second, we pass on the lives. We pass on our faith by lifestyle. And the third way is by persistence. Now, what I mean by that, simply this, that it's not enough to say, here's what God will do. It's not enough to say, here's what he has done. It's not enough to pass on principles. It isn't even enough to live it out in lifestyle. Because there has to be consistency. If it's erratic, we trust God sometime. Well, we trusted God for that, we're going to the bank for this. Or, we trusted God for this difficulty, but I don't know what in the world is going to happen at this point. In other words, if they see inconsistency, here's what they do. They chalk it off. Kids are looking. It's not that they listen. They don't look to be critical of their parents. Now, sometimes they do. But most kids, if they're halfway decent, they don't want to find fault in their parents. But if they see it, they don't expect us to be perfect. God knows we're not perfect. There's no such thing as a perfect parent. You couldn't even describe one of them. Because we have to relate to our children on the basis of who they are and their personality and their needs and how they respond. They're all different. But there's something about consistency, something about them seeing us day after day. We're trusting God today for this, a little thing. We're trusting God today for this, a medium-sized thing. We're trusting God for this, big thing. We're trusting God for this. It looks impossible. And you know what happens? Here's what happens. It isn't something that happens once in a while. It's day after day, week after week, month after month, year after year, watching and listening to the consistency of trusting God and believing him no matter what. And you know what happens? We are passing on faith. And it's something that you can't ever put your finger on and say, well, here is the one time in life that it all worked. No, one time won't do it. It is consistency. So what does that mean? It means that I have to examine my own life to say, okay, Lord, here's the situation and circumstance, and however I respond to this is going to make an impact on somebody. We're not talking about just your family. We're talking about your close friends who watch us, our close friends who know us, who watch us. How do we respond to circumstances in life? How do we deal with things? Do we just give up and quit and walk away? Do we throw up our hands and say, no, it won't work? Do we run to the bank without even asking God? Do we say, well, you know, God, you failed me here? That is, they watch us. The truth is, everybody's watching somebody. not to be critical, but listen, we want to see good things happen in people's lives. I want to see people exercising faith. I want to see people growing in their faith. I'm delighted when God does something good for somebody and he comes through and answers a prayer, because I know that every time he answers a prayer, if that's a wise person, they will etch that in their mind. God came through this time. God's faithful. God's trustworthy. I can bet on him no matter what. What's happening? That we're growing in our faith. And fathers and mothers, listen, it's not a matter of us growing our faith like that. But listen, as we grow in our faith, we bring our children's faith up with us when we are consistent and when we are laying out the principles and when we are attempting to share with them. You see, it isn't just a matter of something happening to us, but it's a matter also of our explaining to them what happens. And I know oftentimes I would sit down with my kids and say, now, here's where we're headed and here's what we're going to do. We're going to trust God for this. It's a matter of involving them in it. That is sharing with them, which I'll come to in a moment. But you see, it's doing it day after day, not just in some things, but big things as well. Well, how do we pass it on? We pass it on, first of all, by passing on the principles that we've learned. We pass it on likewise as a result of our own lifestyle. We pass it on by being consistent, but we also pass it on by our participation in their life and participation in other people's lives. That is, you see, when you and I are open and transparent and we say, well, let me tell you how God worked in my life. And one of the wonderful things to be able to do as a dad or a mother is to kneel down by the bedside at night with your children when they're small and say, for example, you know, I always read them different kinds of stories, but I love to tell them what was going on in my life. So let me tell you what God did in my life. You know what? Listen, if you want something to soak into your child's mind, the last thing you do before you cut the lights out and you tell them good night, you tell them something that God has done in your life. You explain to them how God has worked in your life. You know what happens? Gets into their mind all night during their sleep. The Spirit of God is doing what? He's building that into their very thought patterns. And so what happens? If you will go to sleep, whatever you go to sleep with, the last thing you think about, I'm here to tell you, the Spirit of God will take your conscious and your subconscious mind and he will work that into your being. And listen, if you're thinking evil things, dirty things, nasty things, or holy things, it's true all the way. The Spirit of God will use those good things. The devil will use those things that are not good. And so it's good to go to bed thinking about our Lord, talking about him, and saying to your children, let me tell you what God is doing. Well, we want to pray tonight. Here's what we want to ask God for. And the next night you come back and you say, well, here's what we pray for. Look what God did. You know what you're doing? You're passing on your faith. By doing what? You're participating in their life. For example, come home from school, had a bad day, terrible day. In fact, you ask any child, what did you learn today? What do most of them say when you say, well, what did you learn today? What do they say? Ah, nothing, right. Ah, nothing. Well, they really did. But if they have some burden, some heartache, if they have something that happened to them, they're quick to tell that. How do we pass on our faith? Is how we pass on, or we say, well, tell me what happened. Is that what happened? Well, how do you think God feels about that? They mistreated you. How would God have you to respond to that? So you're not going to say to them, no, listen, here's what I think you ought to do. That's not what they want to listen to. Because all of us are opinionated about some things. What they want to know is they want to know, first of all, that we feel what they feel. And then they want to know that without great prejudice toward them, you want to explain to them what's the best thing to do. Well, so you ask the question, well, how would God have you to respond to this? How would God have us to take this? And what's the best way for us to handle this? Or it's some need that they have and they come home and say, well, I've got to have so-and-so by this time. Well, it's one thing to dish it out to them. It's something else to say, well, why don't we ask the Lord to show us how to acquire that or how to prepare for that or whatever. Here's what happens. By consistently bringing their minds back to the Lord, by consistently involving him in every decision, I'm here to tell you, it makes a difference. We had a coffee table in our house. This is where we make decisions. We all get around the coffee table and we talk about different things and have our prayer meetings around that. And we call them powwows. I, of course, was the chief. I was chief. But I always gave them certainly an opportunity to express their opinion, their feelings about where you go on vacation or what the need was or what we ought to buy and not buy, whatever it might be. And guess what happens? When you involve them in the process, something happens. What you're doing, you've got your family, you're bringing God into these circumstances and situations so that here's what happens. The decisions that are made, God's involved. the answers, God was involved. Who gets the glory and the praise and honor? Not Father, but God. And guess what happens? You are passing on to them a faith by your participation, your involvement. And they get hurt. They get all kind of problems they have to face as kids growing up. And today, listen, I don't even think we can conceive of the emotional traumas kids go through today, whether they're children, teenagers, or whatever it might be. Imagine being faced with what they're faced with in schools. And all the wickedness and the vileness and the sensuality, before they even ever get out of grammar school, they're having to deal with things that only adults should be able to deal with. And then we can only deal with them when we are wise. They're having to deal with them with no training, no upbringing, no explanations, minus God. I'm here to tell you, we're cheating this whole generation. We have to get involved. And to do that, you've got to be transparent and say, you know what, let me tell you how I blew it. I really messed it up this time. I should have trusted God about this, but I didn't do it. And I've asked God to forgive me, and I hope you'll forgive me. You know what? I just blew it. One thing a kid can't stand is a perfect father and a perfect mother who never make a mistake and who are never wrong. You want to ruin your kids, you give them that kind of image, and it's over. How do I know that? I know for lots of reasons, but I can tell you one. Took a survey in our college department several years ago and said, ask them lots of questions. And one of the things, what was the thing that they most disliked about their parents? Top of the list, they're never wrong. Top of the list, they're never wrong. We're all wrong about some things. We all have to be open and transparent. And you see, if I'm going to pass on my faith and it's going to stick, I've got to pass on my failures. Well, you know, it wasn't that God didn't do, he didn't do his thing. It's just that I didn't trust him. I took the easy way. You know what happens? You say, well, won't that undermine their faith? No, it says my dad's real. My dad's genuine. He's not perfect. He fails. So I'm sure that there are going to be times I fail. But what does he do when he fails? He acknowledges it. He repents of it if it's something to repent of. And he gets up and keeps going and trusts God, and God works it out. When he puts his faith in God. What are you doing? You're still building faith in the life of that child. And listen, somehow you tell them, I really blew it, I failed. I guarantee you there all is. Oh, you did. I mean, you failed, yeah. But you know what? When they find out what your response was and how God worked in your life, they don't joy over your failure. They're just able to relate more intimately because they think, he's not perfect. Thank God I knew he wasn't. That's what they're thinking. I knew he wasn't. And now that he admits it, you know what happens? Builds relationships. If I'm going to pass on my faith, I've got to participate in their hurts, in their failures, and be transparent and tell them about my failures and my hurts and the times that I may have failed God in some particular situation, especially if it's something similar to what they're going through. Your faith is the most valuable thing you can pass on to your children, your grandchildren. If my grandfather said, I don't have time. I could be out preaching a revival, getting people saved. I may preach a revival and many people get saved. Here's my grandson coming down here. He's going to spend 5 or 6 days with me, and all he wants me to do is talk. He passed it on to me, and thank God I've been passing it on for years and years and years. And nobody would know my grandfather, George Washington Stanley. Who is he from Silas City, North Carolina? But you know what? He gave me enough. He etched something in my mind. And God has made it possible for me to share and to pass on to others all over this world what my granddad passed on to me in 5 or 6 simple days. It absolutely revolutionized and set the course of my life. You know what? He took the time. If you and I are going to train our children and train our grandchildren, it takes time. Will they always do exactly what we say? No. Will they always turn out exactly like we want them to? Not necessarily. I want to say this. When you've got a father and a mother in a family, one's godly and one's ungodly, there is a tension and a stress, and there is a strife and a conflict, and oftentimes one of those children or more of those children get the worst end of the deal because somehow they may be drawn to the parent that's rebellious toward God. And you know what happens? That parent does what? They pass on rebellion and unbelief and doubt in the living God. And they pass it on to their children. That's why mom and dad both need to be godly. And father, if wife is not, and wife, if father is not, that means you just have to be extra strong. You have to be an excellent example. You need to, listen, hang in there no matter what. Your children will profit from it. They will end up being blessed. And at least you will know you did the best you knew how to pass on godly faith to your children. Well, it takes more than perseverance, and it takes more than participation. When I think about what it takes, I think about a simple word that oftentimes we forget, and that's praise. To pass on my faith, it's very important that when my children or my grandchildren or when my friends, when we have talked about something that they're going through and they trust God and God comes through for them as He does and works it out, it's time to thank God, but to also heap praise on them. You trust them. Praise God. You trust them. Look what God did in your life. You see, there's something awesomely motivating about praise, and especially in the life of a child. Rules, regulations, and legalism does not help build a child's faith. But what helps build a child's faith is praise. You see, it's a motivation. Well, you trusted Him, and look what He did. You did a fantastic job. I knew He was going to do it for you. God loves you. You know what happens? What are you doing? You're motivating that child to trust Him again. Because they're going to be disappointments. They're going to be things that they want to trust God for that's not the will of God. And so they're going to come up and think, well, God didn't do it. Well, let's see. Did God answer your prayer? And though you didn't get what you expected and you didn't win this contest and you didn't win the game and you pray that you would, let's see what happened here. And then that's the time you have to get involved. And that's the time you praise them for their efforts and you laud them for their faith. And then you help them understand why God maybe allowed it to happen a different way. And you help them to understand what Romans 8:28 says, and that is He's engineering all of our circumstances in a way that's for our good. And so it isn't a matter of saying to your kids, well, you just trust the Lord. No, it is a matter of helping them to interpret those times when they are naturally going to feel disappointed. Oh, God, now, why didn't you do this? And all of us have been there. Not just children, but all of us have been in those places. We've had to say, well, now, Lord, here's what I was trusting for. What happened? And I do believe this, that most of the time, God is certainly willing to explain and to help us understand why certain things happen, why they don't happen. Not always. Some things He says He's going to reserve to the other side of life. But He's so willing to oftentimes tell us so much if we'll take the time to listen and ask why and search out the reason. God, what were you up to? What are you doing? And most of the time we're going to find out, well, the Lord, here's what you did. You withheld that so you could give me something much better. Thank you, God, for not answering my prayer. Then your faith's growing. And so there's something about that participation, something about praise. And you see, what you and I don't realize is how long it goes on. Let me give an example. Back about 80, we were challenging people to give, and my daughter and her best friend at garage sale, washed cars, they did all kind of things. Well, at the same time, her friend was saving up enough money to go on a cruise and the Holy Land, and so, but she felt like that God had told her to give all of that money, and here they were making all they possibly could, but to give it all. And so she'd made up her mind. That's what she was going to do. And she'd laid it all down and said, God, I'm going to trust you no matter what, because here's what I believe you want me to do. This is a high school girl giving up her opportunity. Well, her parents were divorced, and so she hadn't seen her father in a long time. And so she gave all of her money. They both had put it all together and worked hard and gave it all. And so one day her father called and said, I'd like to take you to lunch. Hadn't seen him in a long time. Very distant. So he says, well, what's going on with you? And so she was telling him about all the exciting things that were happening and that she'd given her money and so forth. And she was so excited about how the Lord was working and how He was going to work. And she was still trusting the Lord. And this father, who is so distant, he said, well, how much is it going to cost you to take this trip? And she said, well, I don't have any money left. She said, because I've given it all. But she says, but, you know, it's been fantastic to see what God's doing. He said, well, how much is it going to cost you? So she told him, he said, I'll take care of that. Now, that was 18 years ago. She called me about 2-3 months ago. She said, Dr. Stanton told me who she was. She said, I got your telephone number from Becky. She said, I just want to tell you what's happening. And in their church, another state, they are raising money and they're getting ready to go into a billing program. And she said, I want to ask you some details. And she says, because I went to my pastor and said, well, have you ever thought about us just trusting God for this? Now, most pastors would say, well, thank you very much, and move on. But She's a very fine young lady now, a mother and a wonderful wife. And so she said, I called you to get some details. So she was asking me the details of some things that happened. And here's what she said. She said, you know, that's been 18 years ago. But I look back in my life, that experience of you encouraging us to give and to trust God and to see what He would do. She said, I can tell you that for these 18 years, that was the point in my life that I really and truly learned to trust the Lord God. And she says, of course, I've been trusting Him all these years, but how many times I've had to go back and realize that's where it began. She married a wonderful Christian man, has a wonderful family, blessed of God, lovely young lady. And what's happening? You know what she's doing? She's passing on her faith. Who's she passing it on to? To a pastor. And so what did he do? He had her, and you know, we're all learners up here. He had her give a testimony in the church of what God had done. You know what she's doing? Passing on her faith. How long can you pass it on? All of your life. When do you start learning? Early in life. When do you teach your children to trust God? Listen, you get down by the bedside with them so early in life they can't ever remember when you start praying with them. They can't ever remember when you start reading the Bible with them. You're involved with them. You're a part of what's going on. And as a result, what happens is they can't remember when you started praying. They can't remember when you start reading the Bible. You always have. That's the image they have of you. Godly mother and a godly father. Godly grandparents. You go see your grandchildren before they go to bed at night. You get down beside the bed and you pray with them. You talk to God and you say, well, I'm not a preacher. You know what? That makes it better. You see, they may expect that from a pastor, but they don't expect that if you say, well, I'll tell you, before you go to bed tonight, let's just get in here and talk to God. They'll probably say, well, talk to God about what? Well, let's just see. Do you have anything you'd like to have? You always get the attention that way. Now, it may be that you'll have to answer their prayer, but that's neither here nor there. What you're doing is, you know what you're doing? You're bringing them back to God. Listen, any time you can bring a child into the reality of who God is and that He is trustworthy and that He loves them and that He will work in their life and meet their needs. I'm here to tell you, you're building a foundation that no amount of money, no amount of land, no amount of stocks, no amount of bonds, nothing else you can give them can match. Passing on your faith. There's nothing to match that. So I want to ask you a question. What are you passing on to your children, your grandchildren? What are you passing on to your friends? Doubt, fear, frustration, anxiety, or an unshakable faith in the living God in whom you have trusted your whole future, your whole eternal destiny? Well, when you begin to praise them and laud them for the good things that they do, what happens is God begins to give them more tests, and what happens? They begin to grow. Well, let me give you one other thing. There are lots of things I could say, but if I'm going to pass on my faith to someone, then I certainly must pray for them. What I need to pray is this. I need to pray, God, open their eyes to help them see the evidence of your hand in this. And then I want to pray, God, send them enough needs. Send them enough difficulty. Send them enough hardship so that they will have to trust you. Because how did all of us learn to trust God? Not because somebody told us something. We've all learned to trust God by what? By getting thrown into situations where He was all we had to go on. He's all we had left. Now, here's the one key I want you to think about. If you listen, say amen. Amen. If you're going to pass on your faith to your children, you've got to be willing to back off and refuse to bail them out of the messes they get into. Now, every father and every grandfather wants to say, oh, you sweet, wonderful thing. Well, you know, old dad will fix this. No. You know what? Let me tell you something. God doesn't fix the messes I get into until I get right with Him. Until I learn the lesson that He wants me to learn. Until I turn to Him for whatever it might be. If you bail your children out when they make a mistake, you bail them out of the difficulties and the hardships because you don't want to see them hurt. You know what you're doing? You're cheating them out of the lesson. You know what? All of us have hurt. All of us face situations and circumstances we can't bail ourselves out of. Nobody can get us out. So what do? We learn to trust God. We hang in there. We trust Him no matter what happens. God rewards that. Now, what we want to do is we want to come along, give them this and give them that. We want to be sure, well, we don't want you to hurt. We don't want you to have needs. And all of us are probably guilty to some degree to wanting to make it easier on our children. That's a natural, normal thing. But when it comes to training them up and training them to trust God, that's not the way to do it. You have to let them hurt. Have to let them cry. Have to let them weep. And you see, now here's another issue. If you listen to this and say amen. Here's the decision you have to make. Is it more important that my son or my daughter or my children learn to trust God? Is that more important? Or is it more important that I have their acceptance? I don't want them to feel bad about their parents. I don't want them to feel, oh, he just doesn't love me anymore. What's the most important? They learn to trust God, or that they feel like, or that I feel like I have their acceptance? Their acceptance of me is not nearly as important as their learning to trust the living God. And I think about how many children get cheated. Listen, I think about children who grow up in homes where there's wealth on top of wealth on top of wealth. They've got the finest automobiles early in life. They wear all the clothes with the patches on the back. And they go to the finest schools. They've got credit cards. They got everything. You know what? Poor kids. Poor kids. Poor, poor, poor children. You know why? They don't have to trust God. They've got Dad. They don't have to be in need. They got a credit card. They don't have to worry and fret about things because somebody will bail them out. And parents want to bail them out because they don't want to be embarrassed. Poor kids. You know who the richest kids are? The richest kids are those, the richest people are those who don't have it all. They don't have it all together. In fact, they don't have a lot of things in life. But here's what they do have. They have an unwavering, unshakable trust in the living God. And they walk through difficulties and hardships and burdens and trials in life. And God provides their needs one at a time. He strengthens them, deepens their faith, builds a relationship, builds intimacy with Him. Those are the fortunate, most blessed people. Listen, the truth is, those of us who've learned to trust Him, we are the rich people. So when you're gone, what happens? It keeps passing on and passing on and passing on and passing on and passing on. And you think about children and grandchildren and great-grandchildren and great-great-grandchildren and great-great-great-grandchildren whose faith has been impacted because you learned to trust the living God. Don't cheat your children by giving them everything. Hurt, pain, suffering, sickness, sorrow, heartache, tribulation, trials, temptations. Yes. Because that's what builds godly, strong faith. You can pass it on if you have it. Where does it begin? Here's where it begins. It begins by placing your trust in Jesus Christ as your personal Savior. Acknowledging your failure and your separation from Him because of your sin. Believing that when Jesus went to the cross, He died and paid your sin debt in full. And saying to Him, I'm confessing my sin to you. I'm asking you to forgive me of my sin on the basis, not of how good I'll be, but on the basis of the death of your Son, I receive you as my personal Savior and accept it to be done. That's the beginning of your faith. And then what happens? God builds upon that, and you have something awesome to give. Now I'll ask you one last question. Do you have a faith that's worth giving away? Listen to this. Can your children or your grandchildren or your friends around you look at you and say, you know, it works. I see it working in her life. I see it working in his life. That's what I want. That's the kind of faith I want because I've seen it work. That's what God wants of all of us. He wants a life of faith that others can look at and say, God, it works, and that's what I want. And that's what He wants you and me to pass on. And Father, we love you and praise you and thank you today for grace and love and mercy and patience and goodness and kindness toward all of us. We fail so many times. You said, where grace, where sin abounds, grace does much more abound. Thank you for that. We ask that the Spirit of the living God would create within us such a hunger, deep, abiding hunger for you, that you will be able to test us in trials over and over and over again, and that our response will be, yes, we're trusting you, Father, no matter what, is our prayer in Jesus' name. Amen.
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3: In Japan, less than 1% of the population is Christian. Many churches are struggling to survive and are facing the major challenge of replacing older pastors who are retiring. The number of churches without pastors is increasing, and there are fewer young people accepting the call to become pastors. Pray that the small churches struggling to survive will grow, and that pastors will be found to replace those who are retiring. Today, Japan is known as one of the most technologically advanced countries in the world, and yet its spiritual poverty is staggering. The feeling of social isolation from which many suffer is a contributing factor to the 30,000 suicides in Japan every year. That's the highest rate in the world. With so many people seeming to have no hope beyond this present life, pray that the Japanese will turn to God in their despair, and that His light will pierce Japan's spiritual darkness and bring hope and life to a nation marked by this high suicide rate.
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0: Why do you suppose it's so difficult for us to believe with all of our heart that God loves us and that He cares for us as individuals? Well, there are probably several reasons, and one of them is that we can't quite picture the fact that God, in all of His glory and majesty and power, could be interested in little things, little simple things in life that concern us. I think another reason is we can't even imagine that God, who is this awesome God who's governing the entire universe, could even think about being concerned about something as insignificant as my personal individual need. Or it just may be that we feel so guilty about our own past sins and so forth. How could God be so caring and tender and loving toward us when we don't deserve it? And then I think sometimes people have the idea, well, God's just too busy. I hear people say, well, God's too busy to be thinking about something as insignificant as my own personal need. Well, the only problem with that kind of thinking is this, and that is that we will go through life missing the joy of an intimate relationship with a God who loves us and desires to walk with us. We likewise will miss the sense of security and confidence that we have with Him moment by moment and day by day. We end up being a loser no matter how you look at it when we do not understand who He is, because you see, most people go all the way through their life never realizing that there was someone who desired to walk with them every step of the way, through the difficulties, through the hardships, through the times of joy. And it's that person I want to talk about in this message. And I want you to turn, if you will, to the 23rd song, because the person who desires to walk with us every single day of our life is called the Good Shepherd. And the 23rd Psalm, if you'll turn there for a moment, let's read these six verses together. Probably the most quoted passage of Scripture in all the Bible. Probably the one that's the most familiar to everybody, who saints and sinners alike know something about the 23rd Psalm. Only 55 Hebrew words in it, 115 English words. 3,000 years ago, the psalmist David wrote this. It's just as applicable today as it was then. Why? Because it applies to how we live and where we live every single day of our life, and nothing is missing. And one of the interesting things about this psalm is this. In every single verse, here's what you find. God is doing something for us. He is our good shepherd. Listen to what he says. The Lord is my shepherd. I shall not want. He makes me to lie down in green pastures. He leads me beside quiet or still waters. He restores my soul. He guides me or leads me in the paths of righteousness for His name's sake. Even though I walk through the valley of the shadow of death, I fear no evil, for Thou art with me. Thy rod and Thy staff, they comfort me. Thou preparest a table before me in the presence of mine enemies. Thou anointest my head with oil. My cup overflows. Surely goodness and loving kindness, or mercy, will follow me all the days of my life, and I will dwell in the house of the Lord forever. Now, how many times have you read that passage of Scripture? Where did you usually stop? when it says, even though I walk through the valley of the shadow of death, I'll fear no evil? Well, what about this table? And what about the anointing of my head? And what about goodness and mercy following me all the days of my life? This passage of Scripture is God's psalm to us, showing us and demonstrating to us how much He cares for us. It's very difficult for us to feel, to sense, to be aware, and to experience, and to walk in the very spirit of realizing that God has said, I'm your shepherd, and I'm going to treat you like a shepherd treats sheep. Well, what I'd like to do is I'd like for us to look at this passage of Scripture in the light of that whole idea that God is a caring God, that He cares for us, and He cares for every single detail of our life. There's not anything about you that is not important in the eyes of God. There's nothing about you that He will neglect, nothing He's going to overlook. He is indeed a caring shepherd. Now, let's begin in this first verse when he says, the Lord is my shepherd. And what I'd like for you to do is to look at it in this light. What kind of shepherd is he? This is the kind he is. He is a personal shepherd. Look at this. The Lord is my shepherd. He didn't say he was a shepherd. He is one of many shepherds. He's my shepherd. That's what David the psalmist said. And you see, knowing the sheep as he knew them and being a shepherd as he was a shepherd, God certainly inspired him to pen this psalm, which he knew would be a comfort and a strength and a help to people down through the centuries. Because you see, the truth is, it's not only the most quoted, but I think about the places it's been quoted. Of course, it is quoted in people when they're having their own private devotions. It is quoted, for example, in times of pain and suffering and sorrow. It used to be quoted, and it's still quoted in some places in the classroom. I remember in one of my classes and growing up as a kid, my teacher every single morning had us quote the 23rd Psalm. Now, of course, I didn't understand all that the words meant, but I knew that there was something very special about it. It has been quoted in foxholes when men were dying, in hospital rooms when people were facing death. It's been quoted in every single circumstance imaginable, always applicable. But the truth is, I wonder how often we understand what it means. So when he says, the Lord is my shepherd, who is he referring to? Well, of course, David did not understand about Jesus as you and I. The word Lord, if you'll notice here, is in all capitals, which means he is referring to Jehovah, Jehovah God. That word is found some 7,000 times in the Old Testament, referring to God. Now, I want you to turn, if you will, to John, the 10th chapter. Because in John, the 10th chapter, you and I will see very clearly who the Good Shepherd is. God the Father, God the Son, God the Holy Spirit. Who is the Good Shepherd? Look at this, if you will. The 10th chapter of John, as Jesus is talking and sharing this particular discourse about His love for His children, those of us who are His followers. Here's what He said. He said in verse 11, I am the good shepherd. The good shepherd lays down His life for the sheep. And then if you'll notice again in verse 14, I am the good shepherd, and I know my own, and my own know me. Who is the good shepherd? The good shepherd is the person of the Lord Jesus Christ. He says, the Lord is my shepherd. Now, what does it mean? It simply means that you and I have a relationship with Him. If He is my shepherd, I have a personal relationship with Him. And so when you think in terms of the good shepherd, you may have the idea, well, how could God be so interested in those minor details? Why do you think He puts things like this in the Scripture? In order to unveil to us the tender, caring love and concern that He has for us. And so He says, the Lord is my shepherd, not a shepherd. Now, what does He mean by that? Simply that I belong to Him. Now, how do I belong to Him? First of all, He chose us. He says He chose us in Him before the foundation of the world. In 1 Corinthians chapter 6, He says not only have we been chosen, but He says He purchased us with His own blood. You'll notice what He says in this passage. He said He is the good shepherd who laid down His life for His sheep. And you and I know that when Jesus Christ went to the cross, that's exactly what He did. He made it possible for us to be chosen by the Father, forgiven of our sin, and adopted into the kingdom, being born again or becoming one of His sheep. And so how did we become one? We became one not because we deserved it, but because He chose us and purchased us, the Scripture says, with His own blood. Now, He also says, if you'll notice here, He says, the Lord is my shepherd, I shall not want. Being my shepherd, He knows me. How could I not ever be in want unless he knows me. He is one who knows us perfectly. Go back to John 10. In fact, you may just want to put your ribbon in John chapter 10 for a moment and notice what he says here. He says, for example, in verse 27 of John 10, he said, "My sheep hear my voice, and I know them, and they follow me. I give unto them eternal life, and they shall never perish. No one shall snatch them out of my hand. My Father who's given them to me is greater than all. No one is able to snatch them out of my Father's hand. I and the Father are one." Notice what he said. He said, "My sheep hear my voice. I know them, and they follow me." We know him, and he knows us. We have a personal relationship with one. And listen, how many times have you ever gone to prayer and said, "God," if I were to go to prayer and say, "Lord, this is Charles. I never have to identify myself. You never have to identify yourself." And you know what? The good shepherd knows every single one of his sheep. Now, he says, he knows us and we follow him. All of us would like to say, "Well, Lord, yes, I do. I want to follow you every single situation of life." But sometimes we're like sheep and we wander and we flounder and he has to come after us. But he is our good shepherd. He knows us perfectly and he knows us because he desires to meet every single need we have. And as we said in these passages, in every single verse, he's doing something, promising something. It has to do with our relationship to him. Now, when he says that we will follow him, I will never forget this. I remember exactly when it was, July 1963. And I was in Jerash over in the Holy Land. And it was setting in the evening, sun was setting, and I saw these two shepherds come with their flock to a well. And we were sitting there in a restaurant and just having a little bite. And I thought, now this is really going to be interesting, because all of a sudden, these two shepherds met, began talking. All their sheep began to mingle. I mean, they were just all around the place. I thought, now I'm going to find out if this is really true or not. Well, I don't know how long they were there, probably 20 minutes or so, not too long. And next thing I know, one of those shepherds turned around, said something, and started walking away. Those sheep separated. That shepherd's sheep knew the shepherd's voice. And next thing you know, his sheep had wandered out among all the rest of them, and he's on his way up the hillside, and there goes his flock. He didn't have to go say, "You come with me, you come with me, you come with me." They just knew exactly what to do. They knew the shepherd's voice. Now, let me ask you a question. Do you know the shepherd's voice? When God speaks to you, can you identify that it's the Lord Jesus Christ speaking to you? Or you have to say, "Well, I wonder if this is just what I'm imagining. I wonder if it's just something, is this my imagination? Is this something that I want? Am I just thinking this up?" He said, "My sheep hear my voice. I know them, and they follow me." You see, the truth is, Jesus Christ is the good shepherd. And if I know him and I love him, I'm going to follow him. Now, there are lots of people who've quoted these verses down through the years. In fact, as we said, sinners and saints alike, they just come to this passage and it's a wonderful, comforting passage, probably no more comforting one in all the scriptures. And so, when they think in terms of God helping them, they want to quote the 23rd Psalm. Here's the truth. The truth is, there's only one group of people who can say, "The Lord is my shepherd." Only those who have accepted the good shepherd as their Savior can say, "The Lord is my shepherd." Because Jesus Christ is the good shepherd. He said, "I am the good shepherd. My sheep hear my voice. I know them and they follow me. None shall be able to pluck them out of my hand. The Father which gave them to me is greater than all. I and the Father are one." Who can say the Lord is my shepherd? Just because somebody says, "Well, I believe in God"? No. The Lord is my shepherd. That is a personal relationship. How do you have a personal relationship with the great shepherd? You have a personal relationship by coming to the realization that you're sinful, acknowledging his death on the cross, and receiving him by faith as your personal Savior. How can the one who's the Savior of the world be your good shepherd and you reject the Savior? You can't reject the Savior and have the shepherd. Now, there are lots of folks in there thinking, they say, "Well, you know, I don't believe in Jesus, but I believe in God." And yes, indeed, I believe that 23rd Psalm. That's one of my favorite passages. And they'll quote, "The Lord is my shepherd, I shall not want." You know what? He's not their shepherd, and they are in want. What they don't realize oftentimes is that they're in want of the most important thing in their life. They don't realize that's what it is. They try to keep filling up their lives with other things and relationships and so forth. And what they really want, what they really desire is the hunger and thirst that God has placed in the heart of every person for himself. And so when they say, I quote, I believe that 23rd Psalm, my favorite passage, the Lord is my shepherd. If you were to say to one of your lost friends, you can't say that. Well, why can't I say it? I believe in God. Why can't I say it? They would probably take great, great offense if you said to them, until you receive the great shepherd who is the Lord Jesus Christ as your Savior, you cannot claim the good shepherd or the great shepherd in the Old Testament. But my friend, that is the gospel truth. Jesus said, I am the good shepherd. God the Father, God the Son, God the Holy Spirit, the Trinity that makes up the triune God, the Trinity. God the Father, God the Son, God the Spirit. And when you think in terms of the creation, who's there creating the world? Jesus Christ. He is the good shepherd. You cannot pray this. And oftentimes this is a prayer. The Lord is my shepherd, I shall not want. That's the way people oftentimes, especially when they're in trouble, they will pray this as if it's a prayer, it's not a prayer. He's simply expressing his relationship to the Father. So what I want to ask you is this, two things. Can you honestly say, the Lord is my shepherd? Who are we referring to? Jesus Christ, the Son of God, who went to the cross and died for your sins and mine. That's who he is. Can you say, yes, I know his voice and I follow him? That is the will and purpose and plan of God for all of us. So first of all, he says he is a personal shepherd. Secondly, he is a providing shepherd. Look at this. The Lord is my shepherd, I shall not want. Why? Because he's my shepherd. What's he doing? He's carrying out his responsibility. His responsibility is to see to it that we have our needs met. And so he says he leads the sheep, as David would certainly lead his sheep to the green pastures, those that are ripe for food. Leads them to green pastures. Notice what he says. And he says he leads them beside quiet waters, still waters. And so when the sheep are being led by their shepherd, and they are being led into green pastures where they can feed, and beside quiet waters, not rushing waters, quiet waters, that's the best they can have it. There's the shepherd in sight for their protection. Here are green pastures, and here are still waters. What was David saying to us? Simply this, that the good shepherd has committed himself to supplying our material and physical needs, and he has also committed himself to supplying our emotional and spiritual needs. Quiet waters, still waters, peace. Not only those physical and material things that we need, but peace for our life. And so as you think in terms of what your needs are, what your wants are, you see, the truth is, if I have a want in my life or some need in my life, and that need's not being met, then what do I have to say? I have to say, well, Lord, is this just a psalm? In other words, are you really committing yourself to meeting all of my needs? That's what he says. He says, the Lord is my shepherd, and because he's my shepherd and he carries out his responsibility, he says, I will not be in want. Now, I may want some things that I should not have. And if I want some things I should not have, I have to remember that the good shepherd, listen, he's a good shepherd. And the good shepherd does what? He does what is best for the sheep. He leads them into good pastures, and he leads them beside pure waters or still waters, certainly not waters that are poison. Therefore, if I have a want that God does not want me to have because he's a good shepherd, what will he do? He will lead me around, and if I will keep my eye on him and listen to him and hear his voice, I will know that I am to want something other than what my heart may desire at the moment. And so if you'll think in terms of how many times he promises these things, look, if you will, in Psalm 34 for a moment. 34th Psalm, and notice, if you will, in that 9th and 10th verses. He says, O fear the Lord, you his saints, for to those who fear him there is no what? No want. Now, when he speaks in terms of fearing him, he's talking about obeying him and trusting him. He says, the young lions do lack and suffer hunger, but they who seek the Lord shall not be in want of any what? Any good thing that is good from the good shepherd's point of view. And he knows exactly what is good for us and what is best for us. Look, if you will, in the 37th Psalm. 37th Psalm, Notice what he says, and of course, people love to quote this verse. He says, delight yourself in the Lord, and he will give you the desires of your heart. The good shepherd not only provides, he says, provides what we need, but he also provides what we want when we delight ourselves in him. Then, of course, in Philippians chapter 4, verse 19, you know what he says in that passage, and that's simply this, that our God shall supply all of our needs according to his riches and glory. While a shepherd understands his responsibility is to feed and provide water and food for the sheep and so forth, our Heavenly Father has assumed that same responsibility. The Lord Jesus, who is our good shepherd, said, you know what? You follow me, you listen to me, and you'll not be in want. I assume full responsibility for meeting your needs. And so therefore, when he says, the Lord is my shepherd, I shall not want. So we said, first of all, he's the

surprised by anything. He always has perfect provision. And if you'll notice what Paul said, he said that our God will supply all of our needs according to His riches, His wealth, His abundance in glory in Christ Jesus, which means as we follow Christ, who is the Good Shepherd, He assumes responsibility and He will see to it that every need is met. If I have a need that is unmet, I need to look at the Master, the Good Shepherd, and ask Him why, what's going on in my life that somehow this need is not being met. So first of all, He's a personal shepherd, then He's a providing shepherd. Third thing I want you to notice is this. And that is, He is a pardoning shepherd. He says, He is my shepherd, I shall not want, makes me to lie down in green pastures, He leads me beside quiet waters, He restores my soul. I think there are two things here when we think in terms of having our soul restored. Well, let's think in terms of what happens to sheep. What do? They wander. They can be behind the shepherd and around the shepherd and following the shepherd and keeping their eyes on the shepherd. He's always a symbol of protection for them. But sheep do what? They by nature just wander. Well, what causes them to wander? Well, they get their eyes off the shepherd, for example, and sometimes they look at what appears to be greener fields. Now, the good shepherd knows exactly where the sheep ought to be feeding. But once in a while, those sheep get their eyes off the shepherd, and what happens? They look at something that looks like greener fields. You know how we get out of God's will? We get out of God's will by taking our eyes off the good shepherd and looking at something that looks like it's greener and fresher and more inviting and better than God has provided at the present moment. That is, if we see something that looks better, what we're saying is, Lord, good shepherd, thank you very much for leading me here. But I think I'm attracted to that over there because that looks greener and looks more refreshing and more satisfying. And I think I'll have more contentment. So I'm going over there and feed. What I'm saying is to the good shepherd, the Lord Jesus, I think I know better about what I need than you do. And so what happens? That's what gets us in trouble. We wander away from our Lord because we think we know better than He does. And at the moment, something appears better, and we're attracted by something that appears better. And the next thing we know, we are out of the will of God and wondering why we are in want, because we've taken our eyes off the shepherd. He says He restores our soul. So what happens? When the sheep wander away, the Bible says the good shepherd goes after them. And what does He do? Here's what He does not do. He does not walk up to the sheep and take His rod and go, whack! You know better than that. He knows that sheep are dumb. So what does He do? And God knows how dumb we act sometimes, doesn't He? So what does He do? He picks the sheep up, puts it in His arms, carries it back to the fold or to the rest of the sheep, puts it down, moves on. No scolding, no beating because the sheep wandered away. And in that 15th chapter of Luke, when Jesus was giving us the parables, for example, of the lost, if you remember, the lost coin and the lost sheep and the lost son. The first one is the lost sheep. And He talks about this one sheep being lost, and the shepherd leaves the 99 and goes after the sheep. And what does He do? The Bible says He comes back rejoicing. Not coming back angry because the sheep wandered away, but rejoicing that the sheep had been found. You remember what He says in that passage? He says that all of heaven rejoices over one sinner who repents. That is, listen, think about this. God is so tender in His love. He is so compassionate toward us. Listen, He says heaven rejoices when one who's been living in sin comes on. You recall, for example, in the story of the prodigal son, which is the third parable in that chapter. What happens? The son willingly, knowingly chooses to deliberately walk away. He wastes his life in riotous living in sin. And finally, when he comes to the end of himself, he comes back home desiring to be a slave. The father's running out there, grabbing him, hugging him, kissing on him, saying, we're throwing a big party tonight. He says, bring out the lamb, the fatted calf. He says, a ring and shoes and a robe. My son was lost and now he's found. What was Jesus trying to say to a bunch of Pharisees? Here's what He was saying. I love people no matter what. The good shepherd loves all kinds of sheep. And sometimes all of us flounder and wander and think we know better than God does. What does He do? He's always there to forgive us. God's never there with His rod to beat us. He does not condemn us. You know why? Listen, God is a very intelligent being. He knows that we in

0: our frailties and our weaknesses and in our naturalness, that we are naturally going to, at times, we're going to flounder and we're going to wander and we're going to think it's greener there than it is here. And what happens? We get out of God's will. Does God get upset? Does he get angry? No, he doesn't. What does he do? He chastens us in order to teach us what? That if you go over there, you're going to get in trouble. You're going to end up in one. That's not what you want. You think that's what you want, but I do know better where the green pastures and the cool waters are. How many times have I ever gotten lost by putting my compass in my pocket and think, I can figure this one out? And finally get out there somewhere and think, Lord, I think I'm lost. You know why? Because I thought I was a little smarter than I was, and I thought I don't need a compass. If you're not watching the Good Shepherd, you're going to get yourself in trouble. He says he's there to restore us, to bring us back, and that is exactly what he does because he loves us. He says if we confess our sins, now watch this. This way we read it. We read it, but this is what we think. If we confess our sins, he's faithful and just to forgive us of our sins and cleanse us from all unrighteousness and then whip us good. No, that's not what he says. He is a tender, loving shepherd. Now, it's difficult for us to visualize an omnipotent, omniscient, omnipresent, all-knowing, holy God acting like a shepherd. But you know what? We act like sheep. Does he not say, all we like sheep have gone astray? We have. And so what happens? He says, and the Father has placed upon him the iniquity of us. Who has suffered for our sin? Jesus. In order that we may be forgiven and taken into his arms and brought back into the fold and restored. But I think there's something else involved in this restoration when he says he restores our soul. All of us, for example, have our lifestyle. All of us are probably busy to some degree, and you have responsibilities in your home and your family and your business and all the rest. And so all of us at times get tired, and we get weary, and we get a little faint-hearted. And what happens? We get sort of worn out. And when he says he restores our soul, what is he talking about? Not only is he restoring me when I sin against him and disobey him, but he restores these souls and refreshes our weariness and our tiredness. He knows that we face situations and circumstances that are emotionally tiring and emotionally draining. And knowing that, what does he do? He desires to restore our soul. How does he do that? It is in fellowship with him. And you see, if I'm wise enough to understand that spending time with him alone is the greatest soul refresher there is. Now, the body oftentimes may need restoration and rest from your daily duties and so forth. But when it comes to restoring my soul, how is it restored? Intimacy. Intimacy with the Good Shepherd, with Jesus. Intimacy with him, listening to him and letting him put his arms around you and hold you tight and remind you that he loves you with all of his infinite divine love he pours out upon us. What is the Good Shepherd doing? He genuinely loves every single one of his sheep. He is there to do what? To restore that soul, to lift that soul, to cheer them up and to encourage them. And not some platitudes, but when he says he restores our soul, he has the capacity to enable me to step above the circumstance, no matter what it is, and keep going regardless of what's happening around me. He restores our soul. You know what? There's not anybody else in the world who can. The Lord is my shepherd, I shall not want. Makes me to lie down in green pastures, leads me beside quiet, still waters. He says he does what? He restores our soul. The Good Shepherd restores our soul. Why? Because he cares. Because he loves. But listen, because he's interested in your sleepless nights. He's interested in your worries about your finances. He's interested in listening to your cries about your children when you see them getting into trouble and leaving God out of their lives and walking out of God's will for their life. He's interested. He is personally interested in every circumstance. I cannot say that enough, that you are not unimportant in the eyes of God. There's not a single one of us who is unimportant. He cares. The problem is that when a person does not realize what it takes to have a personal relationship with Jesus Christ, they're going to go through life, and here's what's going to happen. They're going to be suffering from worries and frettings and cares and insecurities and difficulties and hardships that they would not have to feel the weight of it if they understood that there's one who walks beside them who said, follow me, you'll not be in want. I'll restore your soul. I'll lead you in green pastures. I'll put you beside those waters of peace. I will transform you even in the midst of the difficulty, the hardship, and the pain. It's the kind of shepherd he is. Loving, tender, caring, meticulous, specific, definite, nothing too big, nothing too small for the good shepherd. Well, listen to what he says. He restores my soul. He guides me in the paths of righteousness. That is, the good shepherd is only going to do what? In restoring us, he's only going to take us and do what? Set us back on the right path and lead us in paths of righteousness. That's right living. Right doing, right conduct, right behavior. Why? Here's the reason. Because he knows what is best for us. I can tell you one thing that's best for everybody. Doesn't make any difference who you are. I know one thing that's best for everybody. Obeying God. That's always the best way. He says he leads us in paths of righteousness for his name's sake. Now, what does he mean by that? Simply this. That you and I who are followers of Jesus Christ, we bear the name of Christian. We bear the name of saint. So when we live a godly life, what happens? God is glorified. We live disobedient, get out of God's will, make a mess of our life, what happens? It is to some degree a slam upon God and what he offers mankind and what he says in his Bible he can do. That is, he can transform our life and sanctify us unto himself and teach us how and enable us to live a holy life. And we get out there living in sin. What he says, leads us in the paths of righteousness for his name's sake. His name is to be honored. The life that we live either honors the name of Jesus or it dishonors him. His purpose, his plan, his will, his goal is to lead us in paths of righteousness. Now, listen to what he says in this next part. He says he is a protecting shepherd. Look at this. Even though I walk through the valley of the shadow of death, I fear no evil, for thou art with me. Thy rod and thy staff, they comfort me. Now, this is, as we've said before, is probably the phrase or the verse of Scripture here that most people look at and they think, well, of all the things that in this passage that's the most important, usually people read this and they get in trouble. Yea, though I walk through the valley of the shadow of death. And I think there are many lost people, no doubt in my mind about it, many lost people want the 23rd Psalm read over them in the last moments of their life. Why? Because it is a comforting thing. The Lord is my shepherd, I shall not... Yea, though I walk through the valley of the shadow of death, I will fear no evil. Thou art with me, thy rod and thy staff, they comfort me. Now, the rod and the staff, for example, the shepherd would count his sheep by putting the rod out and the sheep would go under the rod. That's how they counted them. The rod, the staff, for example, the crook on it, when they got in trouble, he'd grab them by the neck and gently pull them back in. Likewise, used rod and the staff to defend the sheep against wild beasts or wild animals. Rod and staff, that rod and staff was a symbol of those sheep. It was a symbol of protection. He says, thy rod and thy staff, they comfort me. Where? As we walk through the valley, look at this, of the shadow of death. Even though I walk, not run, through the valley, not in it, on my way somewhere. What was the shepherd doing? Leading the sheep through the valley from one mountainside to the other where the best grazing is. Even though I walk through the valley of the shadow of death, I will fear no evil. Now, when we think in terms of the shadow of death, first of all, if you've got a shadow, it means you've got to have light. When he says the shadow of death, you can't have a shadow unless you've got light to shine on something to cast a shadow. He says it's the shadow of death. Even though I walk through the valley of the shadow of death. Okay, first of all, let's just make it as if we're talking about death. Even though we walk through very, very difficult times in our life and a person faces death. He says, I will fear no evil, for thou art with me, thy rod and thy staff, they comfort me. Here's what he's saying. He says, this is the reason you and I don't have to fear evil no matter what's going on. Thou art with me. The fact that the good shepherd never leaves, what does he say? He says, I'll never leave you nor forsake you. And so we could say, well, yes, that's talking about death. But I think it's talking about something more than that. Because Even in the valley, there may have been the threat of death, but there were other things there also. And I think about your life and mine. Is it not true that when you and I get up every day, we walk through a valley of the shadow of death? What are we talking about? For example, when I think about the loneliness, the insecurity, the rejection that people feel, when I think about all of the disappointments and the poor self-esteem that people have to live with, when they walk day by day, it's like walking through a valley, and the shadow there, listen, the shadow that's there is a shadow that's, it's reminding them of things that they have to deal with every day. We're not talking about just when you die. Every day, you and I walk through valleys. Every day, we face difficulties and hardships. What is he saying? All the things that we walk through, he says, I will fear no evil. I'm not going to fear anything on Monday, Tuesday, Wednesday, Thursday, Friday, Saturday, and Sunday, this week, next month, next year, next decade, no matter what. Why? Because the good shepherd is with me. But you see, you cannot say that. How can you reject the good shepherd on the one hand and claim him on the other? You cannot. That's why we said in the very beginning, the Lord is my shepherd. The only people who can say that are those who have trusted the good shepherd, who is the Savior, Jesus, as their personal Savior. Then you can say what Jesus said. What did he say? He said, I'll never leave you nor forsake you. The good shepherd never leaves us nor forsakes us. He's right there with us every moment of every day. And I've been through some of those valleys just like you have. And they were dark. And they were fearful. And I didn't see any light at the end of the tunnel. And you know what? But I knew that beside me walked the living Son of God. And as long as he's there, there is not anything that can touch us other than what he allows to touch us. And whether he allows it or not, it's according to his will. And whatever touches us, he will turn for our good no matter what. The danger in the valley is getting our eyes off the shepherd and deciding that we don't like where we're going and we're heading the other direction. Or when we get in the valley, we know a better way out of here than this way. No. When we walk through the valley of the shadow of death, those things that look like death to us, death to our dreams, death to our goals, death to our ideals, death to our plans, death to our will, what happens? If I'm going to get through it, I need to walk straight behind the shepherd, following him. He says, my sheep hear my voice. I know them and they follow me. The only way to walk through the valley and not get hung up in it is to follow the shepherd. How do you follow him? You keep your eyes on him. How do you keep your eyes on him? You keep your eyes in his word and listen to what he says. My sheep hear my voice. I know them and they follow me. Now, the shepherd, so committed to keeping and protecting his sheep. You know where he slept? In the sheepfold, he slept at the door. So that no one, no animal could cross into the sheepfold to get the sheep unless they first crossed him. You know what? Thank Almighty God. Nobody. The devil, no one can get to you and get to me unless the good shepherd allows it for some reason. There's some things he allows, I don't understand. He didn't say I had to understand. Trust me. Somehow he works good out of every single circumstance in life for his children. He says he is engineering all of our circumstances for our good. Well, you look in your life, and every time you and I have trusted him and obeyed him, what does he do? He takes the most difficult, painful, trying things in life, and he turns them for our good. We could never figure that out. You see, that's why, listen carefully, that's why when you get in the valley and things get real dark, you see, a shadow can't bother you. You could bring the most vicious lion in the jungle up here and shine a light on him and the shadow cross me right here. You know what? Shadow can't bite. Shadow can't roar. Shadow can't do anything. It's a shadow. He says the shadow of death. All of us have those shadows that cross our path. Those things that drop into our life that we don't plan. What do? Do we turn and say, I'm heading in a direction? Or do we look to the good shepherd and say, I'm going to follow you? No matter what I see and what I feel, I know that the wisest thing to do in the valley is to follow you no matter what my circumstances may appear to be at the moment. Yes, even though I walk through the valley of the shadow of death, I'll fear no evil. And the reason I won't is because the good shepherd, the Lord Jesus Christ, is with us. He said his rod and his staff are there to protect us. What do we have to protect us? The omnipotence of God. Here's what he says. The angel of the Lord encamps, listen, here's what it's like. Here you are. The angels of the Lord encamp round about those who fear Him and does what? And delivers them. We have His divine protection. He's my shepherd. He's a personal shepherd, a providing shepherd. He's a shepherd that cares. Every single facet of your life, He's interested in it. Now, I want you to notice something else about Him. Not only is He a personal shepherd and a providing shepherd and He's a protecting shepherd, I want you to notice something else about Him here. That is, He is a preparing shepherd. Listen to what He says now. Here's the part that oftentimes we stumble with. He says, Thou dost prepare a table before me in the presence of my enemies. Thou anointest my head with oil. My cup overflows. Surely goodness and loving kindness will follow me all the days of my life, and I will dwell in the house of the Lord forever. Now, I want you to go back, if you will, just for a moment and look at that word. When He says, Thy rod and thy staff comfort me. The word comfort is two Latin words, which means strength through companionship. What is it that comforts me? Relationship, intimacy with Him in those difficult times. Now, He is a preparing shepherd. What does He prepare? Now, watch this. What in the world does He mean by this? He says, Thou dost prepare a table before me in the presence of mine enemies. Well, when He talks about preparing a table, He's talking about preparing our needs. He never comes up short. God is never late. There are no surprises with Him. So what? No matter what we are doing and where we are in life, He has already prepared every single thing we need. Now, He says, in the presence of our enemies. Well, we think, well, listen, now, who are my enemies? No. You see, in those days when He was talking about this, He was talking about natural enemies. I mean, He had lots of them, not just wild beasts around His sheep. But you recall that David also had many enemies in his lifetime, King Saul being probably one of the most vicious ones of all. He said, You set a table for me right in the presence of my enemies. Now, how would we apply that today? Well, more than likely, we don't have a lot of enemies. Maybe most of you don't anyway. So what are my enemies? What are your enemies? Poor self-esteem, feelings of rejection, feelings of loneliness, feelings of despair, feelings of discouragement, and we could just go on down the list. Feelings of insecurity, feelings of being unloved, feelings of being shut out, feelings of being isolated, fear of the future. There are many, many enemies that you and I have to deal with. And so He says, He's prepared a table for us. That is, He says, I am prepared to meet every single need you have right in the midst of all of these things that you see trouble you and try you. And they're like enemies to your peace and enemies to your rest and enemies to your soul. He says, I'm there. Thou preparest the table before me in the presence of mine enemies. Now look at this next phrase. He says, Thou anointest my head with oil. Well, what in the world does that have to do with a good shepherd? Here's what He's saying. For example, in those days when people came to see you, you would have their feet washed by a slave and refreshing their feet because they walked through dry, dusty roads. And then they'd pour a little oil on your head. And all that was a refreshing kind of thing. And so He says, Thou anointest my head with oil. What does He mean? Here's what He's saying. He says, I'm preparing a table before you. I have everything you need right in the midst of all of these things that are enemies to your peace and the quietness of your soul. He says, I want to invite you to them. And I want to invite you to the table. Thou anointest my head with oil. You're inviting me to come to the table, cleansing me and refreshing me. Thou anointest my head with oil. That's His way of saying that the Good Shepherd always invites us. We're always welcome in His presence. He's always providing for us. I shall not want. Always there to prepare for us. Always prepared beforehand. Listen, willing to refresh us. Thou anointest my head with oil. Then He says, my cup runs over. What is He saying? What's He prepared for us? Whatever His preparation is, it's in abundance. In other words, God doesn't treat us the way we treat Him. For example, He says, we're to tithe their income. So somebody says, made $200, he gets 20, period. Not 20 and 50 cents, 10%. You know what? God's not stingy. He's not tight. And I don't believe God cuts the edges like that. He's a God who talks about the abundant life. He's a God who talks about plenty. about taking great pleasure in prospering his children. So when he says, my cup's running over, what is he saying? He said, God is providing so abundantly for us. In the midst of all of my needs, no matter what they are, he's providing, and he's providing abundantly. My cup runs over. And then here's what he says, surely. That is absolutely for certain, you can bet your life on this. For absolute certainty. He says, God's goodness, which he has says he has stored up for those who love him, and his mercy, his loving kindness will do what? He says, follow me. That word really means pursue me. That is, God wants to be merciful to us. God wants to be good to us. He desires to be good to us. He wants the best for us. We're his sheep. Listen, I'll tell you how badly he wants it. He died for us. He says, I'm the good shepherd who lays down his life for the sheep. He says, surely, goodness and mercy will follow me all the days of my life. Not some of them. Now, once in a while, you and I can look around and say, God, is this one of those days that I don't see any goodness and I don't feel much mercy? Let me ask you a question. Where would you and I be were it not for the mercy of God any day? We wouldn't survive a single day were it not for the mercy of God. Heart stopped beating just like that. Anything could fall apart. Every single day already is a day of surprises. In fact, I used to think back, there must have been a time back there somewhere, I don't remember when things were sort of normal. What is normal anymore? Every single day has its surprises. Every single day has its challenges. Every single day oftentimes has its threats. He says, I will prepare the table before you in the presence of all these things that are enemies to your peace and your relationship to me. I'm going to refresh you. And what I'm going to give you is going to be in abundance. He says, you can bet on this surely, for certain. He says, you can look. Look around you. My goodness and my mercy are going to be following you and pursuing you because I want to be good to you. I want to be merciful to you. I want to grant you those things that you need and those things in your life that you desire that fit my will for you. Surely goodness and mercy will follow me all the days of my life. Well, you say, all the days? Let me ask you something. What would make God say, well, I'm going to bless you on Monday and Tuesday, but this Wednesday, forget it. In other words, next week, my mercy and my goodness are going to follow you except Saturday and Sunday. That's your days. No. Surely goodness and mercy will follow me all the days of my life. Now listen. My sheep hear my voice. I know them and they follow me. But if I decide I don't want to listen, I decide I have a better way, I got a better plan, I've got better grazing areas, then what happens? Does that mean that goodness and mercy stops following me? No. It means I can't enjoy it. It means I can't experience it. When I disobey God, listen, what does he do? He withholds what's pursuing me. In order to do what? To get me to turn around and think, now I am in want. What's happened? Out of God's will, get back over here where I can once again, in the will of God, begin to enjoy what? Goodness and the mercy of God. And if you'll think about it, you cannot think of anything that mercy and goodness does not involve. Every good thing that God could possibly do in your life and mine falls in the category of goodness and mercy. Follow you all the days of your life, and he says, and I will dwell in the house of the Lord forever. Well, what does he say in John chapter 14? This is what the good shepherd said. Let not your heart be troubled. You believe in God, believe also in me. In my Father's house are many mansions, many dwelling places. If it were not so, I would have told you. I go to prepare a place for you. And if I go and prepare a place for you, I will come again and receive you to myself, that where I am, there you may be also. You know what happens? Good shepherd, when he was resurrected from the grave and ascended to the Father, preparation for what? The place you and I are going to spend eternity. The good shepherd, following us all the days of our life, his goodness and mercy, and then when he chooses to take us home, he says what? He who has always prepared everything in time, on time down here is already preparing a place where you and I are going to spend eternity. Now let me ask you a question. If you've never trusted Jesus Christ as your Savior, well, what assurance do you have? You don't have the Good Shepherd. You can't say, I shall not want. You can't say I'm always led in green pastures and still waters. Does that mean he never leads us into difficulties? No, because you see, going through the valleys, the dark valleys or the shadow of death, those things that appear to be dangerous to us, he's the one who's leading us through the valley. Now, sometimes you make your own valley, you get out of God's will. But what assurance do you have without Jesus? You can't say he's my shepherd. You don't have his presence. You don't have his provision. You don't have his protection. You don't have his preparation. You don't have heaven as a home. What do you have? My friend, if you'll be honest, you don't have anything. Well, you say, I just believe that God is a God of love and he's not going to... You know what? You may believe that, but what you have to ask is, what am I going to get judged by? By my opinion? No. I'm going to be judged by this book. This is how I'm going to get judged. And so therefore, I have to ask myself the question, what's the truth? The truth is, if I want God's best in my life, I begin by accepting his Son, Jesus Christ, as my personal Savior, who becomes my personal shepherd, who will provide for me, who will protect me in every circumstance of life, who will prepare everything I need, and who will see to it to the last breath in my life that what he promised, he will provide. And so if you're one of those persons who's been quoting this psalm and saying, yes, I love that 23rd psalm, I want to ask you two questions. Number one, have you accepted as your personal Savior the Good Shepherd? You cannot reject Jesus and have the Good Shepherd. If you want to be able to say, the Lord is my shepherd, then first you must say, I receive Jesus Christ as my personal Savior by faith. Then you may quote this psalm, claim every single promise, and walk in confidence all the days of your life. And that's the promise to every single one of us. But we're all sheep. Either lost sheep, saved sheep. Obedient sheep, disobedient sheep. Following sheep, floundering sheep. But we are sheep. And the Father has given us the great shepherd Jesus to guide us to the ultimate final fold, which is heaven. And Father, we love you and praise you and thank you for loving us, giving us this wonderful, comforting psalm, reassuring psalm, that we can claim the promise of which every single day, no matter what. We love you and praise you and pray that every single person who listens to this message would be wise enough at this very moment to claim the Lord Jesus Christ as Savior and thereby be able to say, the Lord is my shepherd, for we ask it in his name. Amen.
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0: If you had to describe your life today, how would you describe it? Would you say, well, it's a wonderful, exciting journey? Or would you say it's a continuous challenge? Or you might say it's just one of those growing experiences. Just living is a growing experience. Or would you say, as many people might have to say, my life is a rat race? Or it's like a wilderness wandering. I'm just out here wandering around. I'm not sure where I'm going, what I'm trying to accomplish, or what's happening in my life. Or it could be that you would say, like some people, my life is a painful disappointment. There may be many ways you describe your life, but I can tell you this. Jesus talked about the abundant life. He talked about a life that was fulfilling, a life of contentment. Not a life without heartaches and burdens and sorrows and troubles and difficulties, but a life that somehow could step above and beyond all that. A life that could surpass all of that. And yet oftentimes we get off track in life, find ourselves, as some people might say, I feel like my life is in a ditch. I'm just stuck. I feel like a prisoner. I'm not getting anywhere. I don't know how I got here. I don't know what's happened in my life, but I want to get back where I used to be. I want to get my life back on course again. Well, that's what I want to talk about in this message. It doesn't make any difference if you've never trusted Jesus Christ as your Savior. You can get on course. If somewhere back yonder you got off course in your life, you can get back on. And that's what this message is all about, is to tell us how, to show us how to do that. And I want you to turn, if you will, to the book of Hebrews. And in the book of Hebrews, in this 12th chapter, the one following the most famous chapter of all in Hebrews about faith, beginning in this 12th chapter, just want us to read three verses here in this chapter. The writer says, "Therefore, since we have so great a cloud of witnesses surrounding us, let us also lay aside every encumbrance and the sin which so easily entangles us, and let us run with endurance the race that is set before us, fixing our eyes on Jesus, the author and perfecter of faith, who for the joy set before him endured the cross, despising the shame, and has sat down at the right hand of the throne of God. For consider him, that is Jesus, who has endured such hostility by sinners against himself, so that you may not grow weary and lose heart." I think one of the reasons that people get off track is oftentimes they lose their desire to go on. And as a result, they begin to drift. So what I want us to talk about here now is this whole idea of getting our life back on track and then staying there. How do we do that? Well, first of all, I think according to the scripture, if you'll notice one phrase here, he says in verse 1, he says that we are to run with endurance the race that is what? The race that is set before us. God has set a course for all of us. Now, what the writer of Hebrews is doing, which would be very familiar to the people of his day, he is couching all this in the idea of Olympic Games or races, for example. And he talks about the Christian life being a race. And I think most of us would probably say yes, and we run all the time. That's not what he's talking about. But in order to get our life on course, we have to find out what is God's course for our life. Because God has a course for every single one of us. And the interesting thing is that God does not have a course that fits everybody. He has a course for your life and my life. And the interesting thing about it is this. He has tailored this course to fit our gifts, our talents, and the personality that he knew that he would give us. So that he has a way that we're to live our lives. Not all of us the same. He's given certain people certain, gifts in particular areas that would not fit someone else. He's given someone else spiritual qualities over here or gifts that would not fit someone else. And so he doesn't intend for us to all run the same way. But he does have a course uniquely fashioned just for your life. The tragedy is that most people will go through life and never even stop to think, God has a plan for my life. There's a course that I'm to follow. There's a will that God has laid out for me. There's a purpose in my life. If you ask most people, what's God's purpose for your life? God's purpose for my life? They have no earthly idea. It's never even dawned on them that they have a course that they could walk, could run, a course that God has mapped out for them that will always be the best for them. It's the best course possible because it is designed by God. If you'll notice, he says, the race that is set before us, it is set before us by Almighty God. And yet oftentimes people will live their life never even stopping to think, what is my purpose? Why am I here? Where am I going? What am I trying to accomplish? Because most people are living from week to week, and you say, well, what is it you're trying to do? They're really trying to squeeze all the pleasure out of life they possibly can, not understanding that the best way is God's set course that he designed with them in mind. Now, when you think about how we get off course, I think there are lots of reasons that people get off course. Usually it's because we are distracted by something. Something comes along in life that distracts us. Sometimes it is someone or maybe some influence of other people. Maybe it's because a person gets busy in their business. And as a result, the busier they become, the less time they have for spiritual things. Next thing they know, they find themselves with other interests in life. Oftentimes, it's because some particular pleasure that has attracted them, some sport or some hobby or whatever it might be. And so there are a thousand reasons people get off course. Whatever the reasoning is, here's what I have discovered as I've watched over some 40 years of being a pastor and watching people who were saved and sitting on the front row, and before long they're sitting on the 10th row and then the back row and in the balcony when there was a balcony downtown. And then before long I didn't see them anymore. What in the world could cause a person who was involved in the Lord's work, who talked about the Lord, who prayed, who read the Bible? What is it that could cause a person to be so close and then get so far away and then finally find themselves in the ditch of life? Off course, life has become meaningless, and somewhere along the way, they can't even tell you where they got off. Well, here's what I've noticed that happens. Because you see, it is a drifting process. A person just doesn't decide, I think I'll stop reading the Bible, stop praying, stop going to church, stop giving, stop serving the Lord and do my own thing. No, Satan is far too smart for that. So here's what happens. A person is distracted by something in life. Their eyes begin to look yonder. Their heart's desire, their covetous spirit begins to move in some other direction. And so before long, what happens is, they're not reading the Bible as often as they used to. Oh, they still read it, but not as often as they used to. And then if they'll think about it, they're not praying as often as they used to because for some reason not quite as interested in talking to God as they used to be. Well, not only that, they are a little hesitant oftentimes in tithing their income. And so after a while, they've decided that they really can't afford to tithe their income. And if they've been serving in church, you know, I'm just so busy these days, my schedule just will not allow me any longer to spend time serving or teaching these children or adults or whatever it might be, or singing in the choir, playing in the orchestra or whatever it might be. And so before long, they have decided not to serve the Lord, and they've cut back on their giving. In fact, they've just about cut it out totally. And they're not talking to other people about Jesus anymore. They sort of keep that to themselves. And then finally they're missing every once in a while. And before long, church is not important anymore. And not only that, they find themselves beginning to criticize church and criticize the very people they used to serve the Lord with. And not only that, they have finally reached the stage where they can now rationalize it all away and say, you know what, I never did think it was really all that important. They can't tell me how to live. I mean, after all, I love God and God loves me and I don't, you know, He's going to take care of me and you don't have to go to church every Sunday to be on and on and on they go. And what they don't realize is they have been tricked by the devil. A person doesn't usually jump into that kind of situation. What they do is they sort of drift into it a little at the time. It is very dangerous not to be anchored solidly to the rock of the Savior. It is very dangerous not to be anchored to the truth of the Scripture. It is very dangerous not to be anchored to biblical principles, because you and I live in a world. Look at all the glitzy glamour that's in the world. Look at all the appeals to our naturalness. Look at all the things out there that clamor for our attention, beg for our attention. They pay for our attention. They pay a tremendous price to get our attention. Anything to grab our attention. Anything. Listen, they color it up. They beautify it. They lie about it. It's propaganda on top of propaganda to get us to either buy it or to want it first of all, to think we can't live without it. And so what happens? All the glitzy and glamour of the world trying to attract our attention to do what? To get us to thinking on material things, to become secularistic in our whole attitude. And the materialism of this world is one of God's people's greatest enemies. We want what other people have. We want it the way they have it, at wealth and all the rest. This is what really makes life really count. And so what happens? Satan, little by little, gives us just enough to cause us to begin to drift. And that drift goes further and further and further unless somebody gets our attention and helps us to understand what's happening. Before long, life is in a ditch. And that is exactly where many people are. If you ask them, they'll tell you, well, when I grew up, my parents took me to church, or I grew up in Sunday school, and when I came to Atlanta or Chicago or New York or San Francisco or some small town, well, after all, somehow I just got busy, and what they'll say is, I got away from it. Well, let me ask you a question. How do you get away from the most important thing in your life? How do you get away from the most important person in your life? How do you get away from the most important truth in all of life? We don't jump out of it. We drift out of it. We drift because we have been distracted by something or somebody or some circumstance, some situation, some pleasure that somehow Satan keeps telling us how important it is, and it's okay, it's okay, it's okay, it's okay, until we are off course in our life and oftentimes wonder, how in the world did we get there? We got there by yielding to a distraction that caused us to drift until finally our eyes were so blinded to the reality of what was going on and where we were and where we are in life, we find out oftentimes too late. And sometimes years and years and years go by. Years and years go by, drifting, floundering, and oftentimes trying to blame someone else. Why don't I have contentment? Why don't I have peace? Why don't I have joy? If I had a little bit more money, if I had more vacation, had more security, had more friends, had more this. And you know what? You can have every bit of that and still miss out on what Jesus Christ called the abundant life. Life at its best is life lived on the course that God has set for you, because He always sets the best course for every single one of us. So when he says in this passage, he says we're to run with endurance the race that is set what? That is set before us. God has set the very best for us. And he set the best for us because he loves us. If I am wise, I will choose to say, God, what's your course for my life? What is your vocation? What is your will about marriage? And how am I to invest my time in life? Am I to invest it in seeking more and more wealth and more pleasure? Am I to invest it in seeking the mind of God, seeking the will of God, the purpose of God, the plan of God for my life? God's best is offered to every single one of His children. And tragedy of tragedies, most people will go to their grave never even having given a thought to the idea that God had a personal interest in them, that He had a personal concern for them, and that He had a personal plan for them. He had the best mapped out for them. The best was absolutely planned for them, and somehow they missed the whole thing. What a tragedy to live your life, my friend, without God. Well, oftentimes people who know the Lord Jesus get off track. So the question is, how do you get back on? How do you get back on God's course? You acknowledge the fact that you're off course. Lord, I have drifted. The Bible isn't as important to me as it used to be. I'm not excited about picking up this book and saying, God, speak to my heart. I'm not excited about going to church. I'm not excited about godly music. I find myself excited about things that do not relate to things that are spiritual. You have to, first of all, acknowledge the fact you're off course. You're not in the will of God. You're not walking God's way. Secondly, you must be willing to repent of that. Now, what is, you see, confessing God that I'm off course won't get me back on. Confessing it means that I agree with God about His attitude that I'm off of course. I'm off track. The second thing that I must do, not only admit it and confess it, but I must repent of it. I must not only say, God, I know that I'm off course, and Lord, I choose today to surrender my life to You and ask You to give me guidance. Get me back on course, God. I choose to be on course to Your will for my life. Repentance means that I'm going to have a change of attitude, and my change of attitude is going to result in a change of action. And if I want to get on God's course, it's going to change the course that I've been living. This is why we see people oftentimes who've backslidden and all of a sudden something happens in their life and we say, my, what happened to them? I'll tell you what happened. They realized they were off course. They repented of their sins. They got on course. And it's very evident to the rest of us who watch their life that something awesome has changed, and we're grateful to God and excited with them and about them for what God has done in their life. So there is confession, there's genuine repentance, and listen, that's not enough. There is a strong determination. I'm going to walk the course of God. I do want life at its best. I want the best that Almighty God has provided for me. Listen, there's not anybody who's off course who can't get back on if they choose to. Now, I realize there's some people who've been off a long time, and you say, well, you know, I'm embarrassed to even go back to church. You know what? The people in the church won't be embarrassed. We'll be thrilled to death. Listen, we'll be excited if you walk down some church aisle or go to the pastor or some staff member and say, I've been off course. My life has just been the biggest mess. I've made the biggest mess out of it. I want to get right with God. You know what? Nobody's going to criticize you. We're going to love you, thank God for you, help you every way we can, not to get on track, but to stay on track. Stay on the wonderful course that God has set for your life. Well, notice what he says in this passage. He says, let us also lay aside every encumbrance and the sin which so easily entangles us. Now, if I want to get on course and stay on course, I've got to make a decision to get on course. And secondly, I have to make a decision to stay on course. And if I'm going to stay on course, there are two things I have to deal with. Number one, those encumbrances in life. That word, in essence, really means weight. I've got to deal with the weights in my life. Remember, he is relating the Christian life to a race. Now, if a person's going to run the 440 of the mile or whatever he's going to run, The first thing he's going to do is be sure there's not anything that will entangle him, anything that would cause him to trip up, anything that would slow him or slow her down. So what do? They take off their running suit when they come to the mark. And they're stripped down as light as possible in order to run the fastest they possibly can. What does he mean here when he says we're to lay aside all these encumbrances? Well, for example, in those days, men as well as women wore robes. And so if they wanted to hurry, they had to pull them up because they would be entangled by a long robe. The word here means weights. He says, laying aside all those things. Listen to what he said now. He says, let us lay aside every encumbrance. Not most of them, not some of them, not one of them, but everything that weighs us down. Now you say, well, what would an encumbrance be? Well, an encumbrance could be probably one of many things, and I could name some, but you know, if I name some, somebody would say, well, you know, I didn't name mine, so I must not have any. So I want God to show you what the encumbrance is. Listen. What I want you to think about is this. Ask yourself this question. What is there in my Christian life that keeps me from walking His course? What distraction? What appeal? What attraction? What allurement? What draws me? What magnetizes me? What pulls me away from living and walking on course, the course that God has set for my life? Well, let me just say this, that something that might be an encumbrance to one person may not be to another. Remember we said now that God has a course for all of us. For example, there's some things that some people would allow in their life that wouldn't fit God's course for my life, wouldn't fit God's course for your life. But for someone else, that may be fine. And so we can't say, well, you should do this and you should not do that. There's some things that are just very evident that should not be in the believer's life. And so we can name a lot of things that probably will not be good. For example, when a person is attracted by some hobby or by some sport, and you know, at first of all, it's an interest. Then that interest becomes a stronger interest. Then they're spending lots of money and lots of time. And before long, what happens? Life revolves around this pleasure, this hobby, this sport, or this relationship, or this interest they have. And what happens is, this is the thing that life is revolving all around this, rather than the Lord Jesus Christ. So what happens? Before long, they've drifted off track. One of the most subtle encumbrances of life is not something you can put your hands on, your finger on out there. One of the most subtle encumbrances of life is on the inside. For example, one of the most difficult things for people to walk the Christian life is with a sense of poor self-esteem. I don't count. I'm a nobody. I'm not worth anything. I'm not competent. I don't belong. People don't like me. There's something about me folks don't like. When a person starts through life or goes through life and they feel this baggage, you see, lots of people carry emotional baggage. You can look at them, they may wear the finest clothes in the world. They may have a big smile on their face and you say, well, they've got it all. Everything is just fine. No, if you and I could look on the inside of that person and see what is there, if we could see the kind of weight, listen, not on the outside, but on the inside. When you think about bitterness and resentment and hostility and anger and poor self-esteem and this sense of worthlessness, I don't count. If you and I could see and if we could weigh the heaviness of those attitudes, excess baggage they carry in their life, where did they get it from? Well, they didn't choose to feel that way. They have to choose not to feel that way. They didn't choose to feel that way. Somebody said to them when he or she were children growing up, you were a mistake. We didn't want you. Or, won't you ever grow up? Why don't you be like your brother? Why can't you be like your sister? Why can't you be like other people's kids? Or, why can't you be like so-and-so? Why can't you be like her husband? In other words, all kinds of excess baggage that people carry. A sense of rejection. Unwanted. Uncared for. And unloved. Friend, people who live their lives so that oftentimes, that will throw you off course. Because you see, oftentimes a person will transfer that. If they don't like me and they don't think I'm anything, then God doesn't. And I tell you, one of the most difficult lessons for people to accept, one of the most difficult truths for people to accept is that God loves me. Listen, He doesn't love me like I'm going to be. He doesn't love me like I used to be. He is the great I am, and he loves me today like I am, yesterday like I was, tomorrow like I will be, because in his eyes he sees it all at one time. God loves every single one of us. He's not waiting for us to do or to become or to achieve or to accomplish anything that loves us. He loves us no matter what. The most difficult truth in the Bible for people to accept is God loves me. And people are carrying all kinds of encumbrances on the inside. And while they may be, while they don't drink, smoke, gamble, commit adultery, lie, steal, cheat, then go down the Ten Commandments and chalk them all off, and what do they still feel? They still feel, oh God, what's wrong? Because oftentimes they carry attitudes. And Paul talks about that. We carry attitudes that are heavy, weighty attitudes that, listen, whatever weighs on my mind is going to weigh on my spirit. Whatever weighs in my spirit is going to weight me down, slow me down, and keep me from being what God wants me to be. And the Apostle Paul tells us exactly how we're to handle that, what we're to do with it. So when we talk about encumbrances in life, we talk about encumbrances, it isn't just some habit, it could be, some tremendous interest relationship, it could be, but oftentimes it's things we grow up with that hinder us in our walk. Then likewise, if you'll notice what he says, not only laying aside every encumbrance, whatever that might possibly be. And of course, you remember that Jesus said in his parable of the sower, he talked about how riches choke out the word of God. And oftentimes a person will find themselves so into whatever that interest may be that literally God gets absolutely choked and squeezed out of their life. And it is done so subtly, they do not realize it until realize that something is missing. And they can't put their finger on it, can't understand why they're feeling what they're feeling. And so notice he says we're to lay aside those things in our life that slow us down, hinder us. Now, not only does he say encumbrances, but look at this. Let us lay aside every encumbrance and the sin which so easily entangles us. Now listen carefully. The sin that so easily entangles us. What is he talking about? Well, he's not talking about any specific sin, though you and I could probably take covetousness and lift that pretty close to the top, because that is the thing that gets people in trouble. It gets them in debt. It gets them into wrong relationships. It gets them into wrong activities. It gets them into all kinds of difficult things. When he says we're to lay aside these encumbrances and the sin which so easily besets us. Well, what is that? What is the sin that so easily entangles us? Well, I don't, again, we can't name any single sin to say, that's it. No. Because the truth is, every single one of us, whether you want to admit it or not, we all have some area of our life in which we are weaker there than any other area. We all have them. Maybe more than one thing, but we all have a weakness or weaknesses in our life. So when he says, lay aside that sin that so easily entangles us, it may be that that area or those areas of life you may have to be more careful about, more sensitive to. But it could be more than one thing. When he says, lay aside these things that entangle us, these sins that entangle us. You see, sin is a very deceitful, cunning kind of activity. For example, one of my dear friends who is in heaven, he used to be one of our deacons, one day he brought me this little stem about that long. He said, now, your arbor out here, it needs a vine on it. I said, well, fine. So he planted it. Now, that arbor is held up by about a 10-inch square post. And so there are six posts in there. He's a big post planted in concrete. So he plants that little stem no bigger around than my little finger. So I said, well, thank you very much, and ignored it. Weeks went by, and I look at him once in a while and think, well, bless his heart, you know, he knew what he was doing. I ignored it. And I ignored it and ignored it and ignored it and ignored it. Until one day I walked out there and saw something. I decided, I'm going to just see what happens. That little single vine, about as big as my finger, began to grow. And it grew around that post, up the post, around the light fixture, all across that arbor, until it absolutely, totally covered it. One day I walked out there and this big post planted in solid concrete had moved. It didn't decide to move. The vine moved it. The light fixture was crushed. All it was a little old stem about big around as my finger. But you know what? It wound and wound and grew and grew. I tried my best to budget. I could not budget. It was absolutely like steel. Finally, I had to cut it down, get somebody else to untangle it, and replace the boards because it wrapped itself around and absolutely crushed them. All it was a single little plant. But you see, that's exactly what sin does when we don't deal with it. You think that you can get into sin and live in sin and not deal with it and just go right along and have no effect upon your life?

deep down inside, I have to watch that. I have to watch that area. It may be some habit, may be some interest. I don't know what it is, but here's what he said. He said, if you and I are going to stay on course, it isn't enough just to get on course. To stay on course, we have to get rid of, lay aside, put aside those things that will trip us up and throw us off course again. Now, listen to what Paul said. He said, look, if you will, and go back to Ephesians chapter 4 for a moment. Ephesians chapter 4, three times he uses the same phrase here. Notice, if you will, he's talking about the Christian's walk. And he talks about those who've been living in sin in verse 19. And he says, and they have become calloused. They've given themselves over to sensuality, the practice of every kind of impurity with greediness. But you didn't learn Christ in that way. That doesn't fit who we are. If indeed you've heard him, that is Christ, and have been taught in him, just as truth is in Jesus, that in reference to your former manner of life, lay aside the old self, which is being corrupted in accordance with the lust of the flesh, and that you be renewed in the spirit of your mind. Put on the new self, which is in the likeness of God's been created in righteousness and wholeness of the truth. Therefore, laying aside falsehood, speak truth to your neighbor and so forth. Then if you'll notice, he says in verse 31, let all bitterness and wrath and anger and clamor and slander be put away from you along with all malice. Put it aside. Get rid of it. Walk away from it. In other words, if I'm going to walk God's course, it isn't enough just to say, well, God, I'm sorry, I'm off course, and I want you to put me back on course. I have to deal with that. And so what he's saying in this passage, he says, we are to lay it aside. Now, I realize that there are, when you think in terms of how to lay it aside, there are some, listen, there are some vines that wrap itself around a person's life. That just to say, God, I want to get back on course isn't that easy. And this is why you need to listen carefully. No one who is a drug addict, absolutely helpless before their drugs, ever intended to become a helpless addict. And oftentimes a person gets so deep in, listen, you know what happens? What happens is that sin absolutely moves what they think and what they thought was planted in concrete, could never be moved. That's what sin will do. That's why he said you got to lay it aside. The best time to deal with sin is the first attraction. The best time to deal with it is when you realize, God, this is not going to get me where you want me to go. All of us have stumbled and fallen. We have our weaknesses. It doesn't mean that you're not going to ever trip up again. Doesn't mean that you're going to always stay absolutely on. But what happens? This is why he says lay it aside. How many times do I lay it aside? Every single time I have to deal with it, I put it aside. Every time it comes before me, I have to deal with it. And sometimes that is extremely difficult to do. And you say to a person who's on crack cocaine and all kinds of drugs, you say, well, just get off. They can't get off by themselves. God has to do it. And oftentimes he will have to use someone else. Not have to, but oftentimes he does use someone else to help them through these difficult times in their life. And this is why parents need to say to children, listen, you don't try this out. You don't taste of this. You don't sample this. You don't see how this feels. And you don't tamper that. Think about people who are on pornography. I'm sure the first time they ever looked at a magazine or a newspaper or whatever they saw on television, they didn't think, one of these days I'm going to be addicted by this. No. It was a so-called innocent look. You know what? You can't look at sin innocently. Sin is sin, and sin is destructive no matter what it is. And sin, listen, it can wrap itself around anyone who is willing to allow themselves to be encumbered by, entangled by, as he says here in this, lay it aside. How do you lay it aside? You acknowledge it. God, this is true. This is what got me off course, Lord. You repent of it. You tell God, Lord, by your power and your strength, I'm walking away. And when a person feels as hopeless and as helpless as people feel in some addictions that they have, they need help to help them understand how this happened and help them understand and to so help them through, because they're so discouraged and they feel so totally hopeless because they've tried over and over and over again. How many times have I received mail from people who are alcoholics and said, I've tried. Is there any hope for me? I've been to this and been to that, and somehow I can't find anybody who can help me. Listen, there's somebody out there, my friend. Listen, if you want to be helped, somebody will help you. Somebody will encourage you. If you ask God to show, God, show me how. Show me how to deal with these things in my life. If I'm to speak with someone else, show me.

0: who to talk with. Because oftentimes people are so low. And you see, if you and I could look on the inside of someone else's heart, we would never, never, never indulge in it. You see, we have so many heroes today in this world. Look who the heroes are. The heroes of so many of our young people are drug addicts. Oh, they got great bands. Oh, they're great musicians. Drug addicts, married several times, many times, in all kinds of difficulty and hardship. If you listen, when I think about these particular people who are heroes to our young people, I think about one man whose name everybody knows. Oh, if I could just be like that. If I could just have a relationship like that. Get on inside of that man's heart when he's in his own bedroom by himself and look at the sorrow and the pain and the rejection and the hopelessness and the helplessness and the sense of unworthiness and the awesome sense of tons of guilt on his mind because of how many young people he has led astray. And then you say, well, that's my hero. You need to stop and ask yourself the question. Before you claim a hero, be sure you know what's in their heart. And oftentimes parents just encourage their kids along. I don't care whether they're sports heroes or whether they're heroes in the field of music. I'm not knocking music. That's just, I don't know many of those folks. And so I just have to think about what comes to my mind. I think about who are the heroes out there? What are they doing with their lives? You see, a person shouldn't be a hero to you just because they excel in an area. Look at their character. Look beneath what you see. Because you see, if you could get on the inside of them, if they could tell you how they feel about themselves, you know what some of them would say? You don't want to be like me. You don't want to live this kind of life. You don't want this to be a part of your life. Because you see, they never intended for it to be. Paul says, put it away. Lay it aside. That is, turn away from it. And if you can't turn away from it by yourself with the help of God, then my friend, don't ever be too prideful to get somebody. I remember a person who was a very outstanding person in this country who said, who could I go to ask for help? Let me tell you something. When you get too smart and you get too big and you get too famous and you get too whatever, that you can't go to somebody for help, you are too big for yourself and for God. Every single one of us needs friends. We need people to encourage us. We need people to pray for us. Don't ever get yourself in a position where you can't say, I need help. I need you. What's intercession? Why does God raise up people who give themselves to prayer? An intercessor is someone who has that God places a burden upon their heart to pray for someone else. God knows we all need friends and we all need people to encourage us and to help us along and to pray for us. And when we go through difficult times, to listen, stand by our side and help us walk through it. Don't ever get such position in your life that you say, well, I could never ask for help. Yes, you can. How do you get on track? You ask God to put you on the right course, and then you deal with those things in your life that will keep you. Listen, deal with those things in life that will allure you, snare you, trip you up, and move on. But listen to what else he says. He says in verse 2, fixing our eyes on Jesus, the author and perfecter of our faith, who for the joy set before him endured the cross, despising the shame. Now he sat down at the right hand of God to do what? To intercede for you and me. Now listen, it's not enough to deal with those things in our life that will trip us up. He says, fixing your eyes on Jesus. Now why would he say that? Because look at this. Is this not what gets us off course? We get our eyes off the Lord. Listen, when you cease reading and studying the Word of God, when you cease praying as you ought, when you cease getting yourself under the preaching and the teaching of the gospel of Jesus Christ, every once in a while somebody says, well, I'll tell you right now, you don't have to go to church. Let me tell you something. No, you're right, you don't have to go. You cannot live. You will not live a godly life and neglect the fellowship of the people of God. And I do understand there's some people who are in such a position physically, they cannot go to church, and God understands that. But here's the main thing. It isn't so much going to a building as it is getting under the preaching and the teaching of the Word of God. You extract the teaching of the Word of God in your life, and I guarantee you, you will not stay on course long. Why does God raise up His servants to preach and teach the Word of God? Why does He say, forsake not the assembling of yourselves together? Why? Because He knows that you and I live in this glitzy, glamorous world that has 10,000 attractions and all the sounds and all the appeals of the world. There needs to be a time when you and I come together. And we get into the teaching of the Word of God and ask God, speak to my heart. Show me my heart. Show me the dangers. Show me the attractions. Show me the things that will endanger my life. Show me the things that will pull me aside. Strengthen me. Enable me. Encourage me. Comfort me. Cheer me up. Remind me, God, that you love me and that you're on my side. Every single one of us need that. He says, fixing your eyes on the Lord Jesus Christ, who is the author and perfecter of our faith. He's the one who set the course for us. And how do you keep your eyes on Him? You get in the Word every day. Listen to what He's saying. You get on your knees every day. You acknowledge your dependence upon Him. Somebody says, well, I don't have to kneel. You're absolutely right. You do not have to. But I can tell you one thing. There's something about this position. I don't have to prove it. I just know. There's something about this position that says, God, I recognize you as my Father. I humble myself before you. I need you, God. No, you don't have to kneel. But I challenge you to try it, to make it the habit of your life that not one day passes that you don't get on your knees and tell the Lord that you need Him. Because the truth is we do. Every single one of us need Him. You can't live in a world so wicked and vile and sinful and anti-God and stay on course. When oftentimes your best friends, supposedly, are the ones who want to pull you off course. How do you fix your eyes on Jesus? You fix your eyes on His Word. God, speak to my heart. Because this is where I see Him. This is where I see what He's saying. This is where I hear Him speak. This is where I see His ways. This is where I see His character. This is where I see His life. This is where I see His example. This is where I see His sense of direction. This is where I see His hope and the peace and the contentment. This is where I see the things that my heart needs. You cannot, you will not live a godly life. You will not stay on course and stay out of this Word. Out of the Word, off course. Off your knees, off course. Now, as I said, you may not be able to get on your knees because of some physical ailment, but at least you know how to talk to the Father. He says, fix your eyes on Jesus. Why? Because, listen, when I'm thinking in terms of who my Lord is and talking to Him, what am I doing? I'm being encouraged on the course. I'm being encouraged to stay on course. I'm being reminded of what He went through, as He says in this passage, and what He had to deal with. And He finished the Father's plan and will for His life. That, you see, that's our source of strength. Now listen, we feed our body food to strengthen this physical body. But did you know there is another way to strengthen this physical body? And notice what He says in this passage. Watch this. He says in verse 3, He says, consider Him, that is Jesus, who endured much hostility, or such hostility by sinners against Himself, so that you may not grow weary and lose heart. So look at this. He says, consider Him so that you won't grow weary and lose heart. Now, what is He saying? The whole idea, as we said, the very word race means agony. That is, it takes energy and strength, and it's a test, and it's a trial. There's conflict, there's competition. And in this life, that's the way life is. Life is difficult. He says, fix your eyes on Jesus so you won't lose heart. You look around you at the circumstances of life, and friends, you can lose heart real quickly. Amen? You look at what's happening to people around you, what's happening in the world, and where is there not strife and revolution, difficulty and hardship and pain and suffering and tears and weeping? I mean, you look at the whole globe. It's getting smaller and smaller and smaller. And listen, and the environment is becoming the same everywhere. Uncertainty, insecurity, pain, hurt, suffering, trials. And what do people do? Because there's so much of it. And because they're not being replenished and refurbished, and because they're not being refueled and strengthened by the Lord Jesus Christ, they're grabbing at every single possible thing they can. Any pleasure, doesn't make a difference, whatever the cost may be, get it while you can, so you'll feel better, at least for the moment. That is no way to live in this life. That was never God's plan. And so when he says, so you and I won't grow faint-hearted. Watch this. We feed our body physical food, so we'll get strength, energy. We build energy. We create energy. I'll tell you something that is just as energizing as food. You get on your knees before the Lord and His Word. You read His Word. Here's what happens. You feed your spirit. You feed your soul. I don't have to explain it. I can't explain it probably enough to satisfy you, but this much I know. There is a divine transfer of spiritual energy that fills these physical bodies of ours, so that time in the Word of God, time with Him, will give us strength, energy, power, everything we need to do the will of God. Now listen, there's a distinction between being weary and being tired. There are lots of times probably all of us get up in the morning and we think, God, you're going to have to get me up today. Yeah, put my feet on the floor, Lord. You're going to have to help me today. Physically tired. You know what? There are lots of times that I have felt that in life. There's a difference between being physically tired and being weary. Weariness talks about something that's happened to my spirit and my soul. I can be physically tired and my spirit and my soul be absolutely alive and strong in the things of God. What is it that keeps us on course? We have to be sensitive to the course, laying aside these things, fixing our eyes on Jesus. That is, seeing Him as the source of our strength, seeing Him as our protector, seeing Him as our director, seeing Him as the one who's always pointing in the right direction. God has never pointed a single one of us in the wrong direction. And as we keep our focus upon Him, what happens? We are focused on the right course. We are strengthened not to take the detour. We're strengthened not to yield to the sin, to the allurement, to the encumbrance, and to the temptation. He says, focusing ourselves upon the Lord Jesus Christ. If I'm going to stay on track, I'm going to stay on course, I've got to get my focus on Him. And He said, look, He didn't say just look at Him. He said, fixing our eyes on Jesus, fixing them there, looking at Him, fixing them there. Why? Because when I'm fixed upon Him, I am continually aware of His presence. Listen, it is the awareness of His presence that makes me sensitive to what does not belong in my life. The awareness of His presence that makes me sensitive to the fact that He's promised to strengthen me so that I may get tired in it, but I won't get weary in my spirit. Remember our word, H-A-L-T, don't get too what? Don't get too hungry, don't get too what? Don't get too angry, don't get too lonely, and don't get too tired. Why? Because these are all physical and emotional things that happen to all of us, and we have to be sensitive to them. And so He says, fix your eyes on Jesus. That'll make us sensitive to what's going on in life. Then the last thing I would say is simply this, and that is, it's not enough to get on course, not enough to deal with encumbrances and sins and fix our eyes upon the Lord. But the Christian life is difficult. Now listen, if you will, at two of these verses. Notice what He says here in verse 2. He says, laying aside encumbrances and the sin which so easily entangles us, and let us run with endurance the race that is set before us. Well, that says, must not be easy. Then look at this. Verse 2. Fixing our eyes on Jesus, the author and perfecter of our faith, who for the joy set before Him endured the cross, was not easy. And look in verse 3. For consider Him who has endured such hostility. What does endurance mean? Endurance means, listen, watch this. Endurance means to be able to bear up under the pressure. Not run away, not leave, not try to escape. Don't look for blame. It means I'm willing to stay under the pressure. I'm willing to move on my course. My course may be a very difficult course. There may be lots of valleys, lots of mountains, lots of rocks to climb. There may be streams to ford. It may be a very difficult course. He says, Jesus endured it. Expect to have to endure. And today when things get a little tough, people say, I'm checking out. I'm leaving. I don't have to put up with this. You know what? In the Christian life, yes, I do. I have to put up with whatever is on my course. It may be a big ditch I've got to jump. It may be a high mountain I've got to climb. It may be a deep, dark, swampy valley I've got to wander. If that's my course, that's my course. And what do I do? Check out? Leave, take a detour, get out of God's will, want something easier, something more attractive. Listen, the devil always has a detour. Now watch this carefully. You listen and say amen. Usually right before a very, very important critical decision in your life. Right before every single fork of the road that's extremely important is what Satan does. Satan always has a little stream, little path, a little detour over here to say, it's going to be a hard road to travel. Take this one. This is a little easier. Always offers an attractive, appealing detour. Now listen. Let's just face it. The Christian life isn't easy. It never will be easier. And the holier you walk and the more godly you walk, the more difficult it's going to be because he's going to release everything he can against you to trip us up in any way he possibly can because he hates godly, holy people. He hates that. So what will he do? He'll throw everything he can at you. So this word, endure, Jesus endured. He bore up at the cross. He didn't run from it. Difficult and hardship. Look at the Apostle Paul. When you turn to 2 Corinthians and you read that 11th chapter, all the things he endured, he hung in there. He didn't say, God, listen, you call me. I'm checking out. I'm not putting up with all this. These Judaizers, these Gentiles, forget it, God. That's enough. No. You know how much is enough? As much as God allows. You know what he said? He said he will not allow us to be tempted or tried or tested above what we're able to endure. That is when he is our strength. And he, listen, he is the source of our power. And he's the source of the one who enables us to face any and every single circumstance of life. This sovereign God who identified himself to Abraham as I am Almighty God. That's who we have. Listen. The wonderful thing about the course he sets for you and me, we will never take a single step on that course by ourselves. We have the living Son of God to walk with us. He set the best course for us. He's given us the Holy Spirit to live on the inside of us, to enable us to say no to sin, to lay it aside, to get rid of all those things in our life that would entangle us and keep us from being and doing and being able to run the best race we possibly can. And when we get sidetracked, we confess it, we repent of it, we deal with it, we get back on course. So, we get on course, we lay aside we forsake these things that don't fit us, we focus our eyes upon the Lord Jesus Christ, and we forge ahead with determination, deliberate commitment, God, I'm going to be obedient to you no matter what. Will it ever get easier? No. No. You say, well, my, that's discouraging. Well, what's the alternative? To surrender to sin, surrender to the devil, give up and quit? Or to say, Lord, you promised nothing would be able to separate me from you. You promised never to leave me nor forsake me. You promised to give me the strength and everything that you promised to supply every single one of my needs. You know what that means? That every single one of us can run the course and run it well. If we'll let the Master point the way, strengthen us, enable us, and let him be our encourager. Now, that very first phrase, it says, we are surrounded by so great a cloud of witnesses. Let me tell you people usually how they interpret that. They interpret that is that up in heaven, all these Old Testament saints that the writer of Hebrews has been talking about in chapter 11, usually people interpret that to say, well, all of our loved ones up in heaven, and all Moses and Jacob and Isaiah and the prophets and David and Daniel and Joseph and all the, they're up in heaven saying, come on, rooting for you, come on, come on. That's not what that means. Because the word witness is the word from which we get, a Greek word from which we get our word martyr. I mean, somebody who's laid their life down for Christ. What he's referring to, he just talked about all these godly men in the 11th chapter. He says, he says, we have a cloud of witnesses. What is he referring to? Here's what he's referring to. That you and I can look back in the Old Testament and read of the lives of these godly men and women and the heartaches and the troubles and the trials they had to endure and what God did in them and what God did for them and what God did through them. That is an encouragement. Jesus was an encourager and he still is. He is the encourage of our heart. Look at these scriptures. I think, thank you, God. These men encourage me. These men encouraged me. So I remember somebody said to him one day, he said, you know what, I don't spend any time in the Old Testament. I'm a New Testament Christian. I thought, well, hallelujah, so am I. I'm a New Testament Christian, but I can tell you one thing. If you ignore the Old Testament, you ignore the most awesome kind of encouragement. Now listen to what the Apostle Paul said about it. 15th chapter of Romans. Don't turn to it yet. You can turn to it in a minute. Listen to this. I want you to hear it first. Whatever was written in earlier times, speaking of Scripture, was written for our instruction, that through perseverance and the encouragement of the Scriptures, we might have hope. Now, the Apostle Paul who wrote that did not have a New Testament. What did he have? The only thing he had was the Old Testament. He says, we look back and we read what happened in their lives. We are encouraged by that. When I look at Joseph and see how he endured, I'm encouraged. I look at David and see how God said, a man after my own heart, I'm encouraged. I look at Daniel, I'm encouraged. I look at Abraham, I'm encouraged. I look at those saints of old, I'm encouraged. I look at the principles, I see how God worked in their life and thank God, if you'll do it in his life, you'll do it in my life. You'll do it in my life, you'll do it in somebody else's life. Show me the truth, apply it to my heart. Show me how to say to someone else, God loves you and no matter what you're going through, he will encourage you every step of the way on your course. Now, listen carefully. You may never have trusted Jesus Christ as your Savior and you're saying, I've never been on course. How do I get on course? This is where you get on. You ask the Lord Jesus Christ to forgive you of your sins and tell him, God, I've been off course. I've made a mess of my life. Or you may be a teenager. Or you may be 10 years of age. And you're saying, I don't want to mess up my life. How do I get on course? You ask the Lord Jesus Christ to forgive you of your sins. You tell him that you believe him. He went to Calvary. He died and paid your sin debt in full. That he's paid the penalty for your sins. And you are accepting him personally as your Savior. You desire to enter into a personal, eternal relationship with him as your Savior. Because you see, that's what trusting him is all about. It's having a conviction that Jesus Christ is who he says he is. That he'll do what he promises. And upon placing your trust in him, you enter into a personal relationship that is an eternal relationship with Jesus Christ, your Savior. That moment, he puts you on track. Now, let me ask you another question. As you think about your life today, would you say, it's a great adventure? It's an awesome challenge? It's a growing experience? I'm excited about what God's doing in my life. I see I'm making progress. I'm growing in my life. God has me going in a sense of direction. I feel like I'm accomplishing something. I feel like my life is at least counting for something. Or would you have to say, it's a painful disappointment. I'm out here in the wilderness somewhere. I don't think I'm on track. I think I'm in a ditch. I'm stuck. I can tell you one thing. I don't know how stuck you are. But I know somebody who can unstick you and put you on the right course, and that is Jesus Christ, the Son of God. And if you're willing to say to him, God, I've gotten off course. He described me today, quit reading the Bible, quit praying like I ought to, come to church like I was. And all these things are true of me, Lord, asking you to forgive me, and I do repent of that. I turn away from that life. I'm asking you to put me on course today. And God, as you open my eyes to see the course, I choose the power of the Holy Spirit to walk in that course and see once again what you will do with my life. Now somebody's saying, I've been off course a long time. Will God take me back? Yes. Well, if I get back on course, will my life count? Yes. I've been off a long time. Yes. All he's waiting for is for you to allow him to take your hand and set you on the course that he had for you all along. Father, we love you and praise you and thank you for your wonderful love for us, that you loved us enough to set a course for us, set a pace for us. Seal this message in all of our hearts today and pour out your Holy Spirit upon us so that every single one of us will respond to your appeal to our individual hearts in the way you would have us to respond. In Jesus' name, amen.
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0: When you and I are crying out to God, but we're waiting upon Him, and you see, sometimes your friends will say, well, you can't just pray. You got to do something besides pray. Well, that's true. But you know, there's sometimes when that's all God wants us to do is to be quiet and wait. Had you and I not rather wait upon Him for His timing? Let Him put our feet on the rock, take us out of the miry clay, the thing that's got us stuck where we are, put a new song in our heart. What was the new song? The new song was about the faithfulness of God, that when we wait upon Him, He will do for us what we cannot do for ourselves. He will answer our prayer. When you and I cry out to Him and we're trusting Him, we're standing on the rock.
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0: Why would a loving God provide a time of judgment for people He's already forgiven? How is it that God could send His only begotten Son, Jesus Christ, into the world to pay your sin debt and mine in full, completely, pardon us of all of our sin, and then establish a time when He's going to judge us? It appears that if He's a loving Father, if He's that kind of a God, then certainly judgment would be nowhere in His plan for mankind. But the Bible says that Jesus Christ will judge us. Why? It is the very nature of God to be just. That's one of His attributes, is justice. He's not only God of love and mercy and goodness and kindness, but justice and righteousness and holiness. And therefore, for God to be the just God that He is, then God must balance out all things in the life of the believer as well as the unbeliever. So there is going to be a judgment. And all through the Bible, God indicates to us by example and by scripture, that is by teaching, that there's going to be a judgment. And one of the first ones that we think about, of course, is God's judgment upon this earth when He sent the flood. And then, of course, you and I could go all through the Old Testament of exercises of God's judgment. And then, of course, in the church, in the New Testament church, Ananias and Sapphira were struck dead right in the church body, right in the presence of others, because the Bible says they lied to the Holy Spirit. Well, you and I could go through all through history and see evidences of God's judgment. Well, if you'll turn to the book of Acts, and in the 10th chapter of the book of Acts, I want us to look at this passage, and the title of this message is Jesus Christ, Our Ruling Judge. The Apostle Peter is preaching at Cornelius' house, and this is what he says beginning in verse 38. You know of Jesus of Nazareth, how God anointed Him with the Holy Spirit and with power, and how He went about doing good and healing all who were oppressed by the devil, for God was with Him. And we are witnesses of all the things He did, both in the land of the Jews and in Jerusalem. And they also put Him to death by hanging Him on a cross. God raised Him up on the third day and granted that He should become visible, not to all the people, but to witnesses who were chosen beforehand by God, that is, to us who ate and drank with Him after He arose from the dead. Now, verse 42, listen. And He that is Christ ordered us, commanded us to preach to the people and solemnly to testify that this is the one, that is Christ, who has been appointed by God as judge of the living and the dead. Of Him all the prophets bear witness that through His name everyone who believes in Him receives forgiveness of sins. Most people do not like to think in terms of a judgment. And this is one of the reasons that many people say, well, I believe that part of the Bible is true and part of it is not true. Isn't it interesting if you talk to someone who believes that part of the Bible is true and part is not true, which parts they believe in and which parts they don't believe in? I've never heard anybody who doesn't believe the Bible say, well, I don't believe in the part that says that God is love. I don't believe that part. Have you ever known anyone who questions the authenticity of the Word of God, the fact that it is infallible and inerrant, that is, it is without error? Have you ever seen anybody or heard anybody talk about the erroneous parts God is light. God is love. The fruit of the Spirit is love and joy and peace and kindness. Isn't it strange they don't cut out those parts? Well, I mean, why don't you just cut out that part? But it's like God's justice, judgment, hell. All of these things that people don't like are the parts they cut out, which should tell the most simple-minded there's something wrong with a person's view of God if the only way they see Him is a God of love, kindness, and goodness and mercy. Now, what they don't realize is this. They don't believe that. Because you see, the most rank unbeliever does not want to live in a society without law. Because if you are without law, then you have lawlessness. And if you have lawlessness, you have all matter of crime and violence and unrestrained immorality and every type that affects and influences and impacts and threatens every person in society. Even people who don't believe in God and don't want to believe in God, don't want a God, don't like the church, don't want to hear about Jesus, do not want to live in a lawless society. Well, if you have a society that has laws, then if you have laws, you must have judgment. And if you have judgment, you're going to have penalty. And if you're going to have penalty, you must have a judge. And therefore, everything is not just going to be kind and loving and peaceful until something happens in the human heart. So the most rank unbeliever doesn't really want what he says he wants. No God, no Christ. What he really wants is to live a life personally of unrestrained immorality, unrestrained lifestyle that he or she can do anything they please and have no accountability whatsoever. When you have parents who have no rules in their family and who have no discipline, you have a little capsule of what society is like when there are no laws and when it is lawless. You have a home life that is absolutely chaotic, full of confusion, and where nobody loves anybody for the simple reason they're always at each other because they're violating each other's rights. And so you have a society that's unfit to live in. We're the ones who have created lawlessness in society. And so because God knows the human heart, that where there is a society where men's hearts and minds are full of wickedness and unrestrained in their attitudes and their relationships to each other, there must be law. And if you have law, there must be penalty. And if there's penalty, there must be judgment. There must be a judge. So it is with the whole kingdom of God. God has made every single one of us a steward. Your life is a stewardship. Your gifts, your time, your talents, your abilities to work in your occupation, whatever you may be. You may be an architect. Who gave you the ability to think and to create and to visualize what is not? Or you may be an attorney or a homemaker or a secretary. Or you may work in a maintenance department somewhere. It doesn't make a difference what you do. If it is doing what God has called you to do, it is an honorable work in the eyes of God. And whatever you do, you're accountable to somebody. And because you and I are accountable, that's motivation for doing a better job. And so God has created a whole society where there's accountability because there is law. And law and accountability and judgment and judges and rewards and penalty are all a part of life. It is a part of the kingdom of God. And the Bible says that Jesus Christ has been appointed by God the Father as the judge of all humanity. Listen, He ordered us to preach to the people and solemnly to testify. That means to emphatically affirm what? This. That is that Jesus Christ has been appointed by God as judge of the living and the dead. Jesus Christ has been appointed. He says, make that very emphatic. Make it very clear. Let it be unmistakable in the minds of people that Jesus Christ is the ultimate final ruling judge over life, no matter what. Now, that being the case, let's look to see what the Bible says about that. Jesus said on a number of occasions, speaking of himself, he referred to the fact that one day he would be our judge. Go back, if you will, to John chapter 5. And I want you to keep your Bible open, and most of you do anyway. And just look up these verses with me, because sometimes we need to see them with our own eyes. In John chapter 5, verse 22, listen to what Jesus said. He says, for not even the Father judges anyone. Listen to that. Not even the Father judges anyone, but he has given all judgment to the Son, in order that all may honor the Son, even as they honor the Father. He who does not honor the Son, that is Christ, does not honor the Father who sent him. Now listen to me carefully. You may be one of those persons who says, now I believe in God, but let's cut Jesus out of this. I believe in God, but I don't believe in Jesus. Listen to what Jesus said. All judgment by the Father has been delegated to Christ in order, he says, that all may honor the Son. He says one of the reasons that the Father has delegated all judgment to the Son is that you and I may honor the Son, that is Christ. He says, he who does not honor the Son does not honor the Father. Listen, he says, this is the truth. If you don't honor Jesus Christ, you don't honor God the Father. Somebody says, well, but now wait a minute. I do believe in God, but I don't believe in Jesus. No, you don't. You say, yes, I do. No, you don't. He says, you may believe it in your mind, but to dishonor Christ is to dishonor God. You may have a mental assent to the fact that you believe there is a God, but you don't honor God if you don't honor His Son. And to dishonor Jesus Christ and disbelieve in Him and refuse to believe in Him and to rebel against Him is to rebel against the Father. You cannot honor God the Father and dishonor the Son. And those who think they can are absolutely and totally in error. I say that not to be critical, but to warn you, my friend, you cannot. Jesus said, no man comes to the Father but by me. You can't bypass Jesus Christ, who is God's appointed ruling judge ultimately to make all final decisions about the kingdom of God, about this earth, this planet, this life, and all of us individual. You cannot ignore Him and be right with God. Now look at, if you will, the 27th verse. And He gave Him authority to execute judgment because He's the Son of Man. Listen, in the eyes of God the Father, the Bible says that He has given to Jesus Christ the authority to execute judgment because of who He is. He's the Son of Man. He's the Son of God. He's the virgin-born Son of God. He is Christ the Messiah. And Christ the Messiah has all authority to execute judgment in this life and in the life to come, and Jesus has made that very clear. Now, if you'll turn to the 25th chapter of Matthew, and let's look at a passage here, 24th and 25th chapters of Matthew, speaking of future things, things that are to come. Look, if you will, in the 31st verse of Matthew 25, 31st verse. Here He's speaking of His coming, and Jesus said, but when the Son of Man, remember that the reason He called Himself the Son of Man was His way of identifying Himself with sinful man. But when the Son of Man comes in His glory and all the angels with Him, then He will sit on His glorious throne. And all the nations will be gathered before Him, and He will separate them from one another as the shepherd separates sheep from the goats, and He will put the sheep on His right and the goats on the left. Jesus saw Himself as the judge. Jesus stated that God the Father had given Him the responsibility of being the judge. And if you'll turn to the 17th chapter of the book of Acts, and here Paul is saying something similar when he says in the 31st verse of Acts chapter 17, look at this. The apostles preach that Jesus Christ is the judge and will be our final judge. Verse 31 of Acts 17. Because, he says, He, that is God the Father, has fixed the day in which He will judge the world in righteousness through a man whom He has appointed, that is Christ, having furnished proof to all men by raising Him from the dead. He says, now if you want to know how God has affirmed and proven and has elevated this man to be the judge, this is Christ who conquered death. This is the Son of Man, the Son of God. Conquered death and the resurrection, proving to the world that He's the Son of God. He will be the judge. And there is a day that has been appointed by God when He will judge all mankind. So Jesus knew that one of these days He would be the judge of all humanity. So what He's saying in this passage is simply this, that Jesus Christ is going to be our judge. Now, there's an interesting passage in 1 Corinthians chapter 6. Look there for a moment, because He says something here without giving us any detail. And I don't think I can give you any more than the Apostle Paul gave, because he does not explain exactly how this would take place. But there's something else involved in this judgment that concerns us. 1 Corinthians chapter 6, and in this passage He's talking about brothers taking each other to court and so forth. He says in verse 2, do you not know that the saints will judge the world? The saints will judge the world. Does that mean that you and I are going to sit on the throne with the Lord Jesus Christ and say, aha, I knew you were coming and I'm going to get you now? No, that's not what he's referring to. But he's saying simply this, that you and I as believers, all believers will sit in the judgment with Christ at the great white throne judgment when he judges the world, that is the wicked of the world. Which means there are going to be two judgments, and there certainly are going to be two judgments, because there are going to be two resurrections. And if you look in John chapter 5, go back to John chapter 5, and in the 29th verse, look at this passage. And then I'm going to briefly explain something here. Verse 28 says, "Do not marvel at this, for an hour is coming in which all who are in the tomb shall hear his voice." Now, remember, that means that the bodies, because when you and I are, when we die, the Bible says, absent from the body, present with the Lord. You know, there's no soul sleep. You're not going to die and go to the grave and sleep there 2,000 or 3,000 years, or 2 or 3 days, or 2 or 3 hours, or 2 or 3 seconds. You don't bury saints, you only bury their bodies. And what happens is the body responds to the voice of the archangel, the trumpet of God, at the resurrection. And he says, "And shall come forth those who did the good deeds to a resurrection of life, those who committed the evil to a resurrection of judgment." Now, there will be two resurrections. When Jesus Christ comes for his church, there's going to be a resurrection of the saints. 1 Thessalonians chapter 4, we explained that in the passage before. Now, in the final judgment, before God wraps it all up once and for all, there's going to be a resurrection of the bodies of all the wicked. And when he speaks here of our sitting in the judgment with the Lord Jesus Christ, he's speaking of our sitting in the judgment at the great white throne when God judges the wicked of the world after we have already been judged a great period of time before this. So that's what he's referring to in this passage when he says that we shall judge the saints. Now, the second thing I want us to notice is not only that Jesus Christ will judge, but that Jesus Christ, our ruling judge, is going to judge every single person. In this life, if you have enough position and enough status, there's some things in life you can bypass. Or if you have enough wealth, there's some things in life that you can sort of get by. But there is absolutely no way to escape the personal judgment of Jesus Christ. No way possible. And look at these passages for a moment, if you will. Let's start, look in Hebrews 9:27. You know this one by heart. Listen to what he says. He says, "It is appointed unto man," what? "Once to die. The second appointment is the judgment. It is appointed unto man once to die, and after this the judgment." And then 2 Corinthians chapter 5. Look at that one for a moment. 2 Corinthians chapter 5, and if you'll notice what he says about this matter of personal judgment. In verse 10, 2 Corinthians chapter 5, verse 10, notice what he says. "For we must all appear before the judgment seat of Christ." Does that mean all of us as a group? No. Listen to this. "That each one may be recompensed or rewarded for his deeds in the body, according to what he has done, whether good or bad." Each one of us, he says, will give an account unto him for the deeds, whether they be good or bad. Now, Revelation chapter 20. Look at that one for a moment, because in this passage, we see a little different perspective. Here, the Bible says that God's going to open a set of books. Verse 12 says, "And I saw the dead, the great and the small, standing before the throne, and books were opened. Another book was opened, which is the book of life, and the dead were judged from those things which were written in the books, according to their deeds." That is, there's a book of life, and then there are the books that are a compilation of all the things that we've done. Now, you say, well, does God have a whole host of angelic secretaries up there writing in the book? No. That's just a symbolic way of saying that God's keeping an account. And the reason I know that is, listen, if on one computer chip so much information can be contained, what do you think the mind of God can contain? Amen. The mind of God contains, listen, every single thing that exists, everything that has ever happened, every relationship, every attitude, every action, past, present, and future, everything on this earth, everything off of this earth, everything in the atmosphere, everything beyond the atmosphere, if there are other worlds out there, every single thing that God has ever done, does, ever will be, has been, is, always shall be, it's all right there in His mind. So that whatever the judgment is like, one thing for sure, God's not up there trying to figure out what went on in your life and my life, but it's the revelation that the Apostle John saw as Jesus unveiled to him future events. And what he unveiled for him is this, that there's going to be a time of judgment when men will stand before the Lord Jesus Christ and their entire life will be judged. And what he's saying here is simply this. This isn't something that's haphazard. That is, there has been a very accurate, perfect tabulation of every motive, every deed, every action, the things that we omitted, the things that we committed, it's all there. There are things in our life that no one will probably ever know but you and myself about ourselves. God knows every single one of them. And what he's simply saying in this passage is that it is all there. It is all there, and every single person will be judged. There will be absolutely no escape. You can't stand before God one of these days and say, well, Lord, you see, first of all, nobody's going to be late at the judgment. No one. Nobody's going to be late. No one's going to be able to escape it. He says Jesus has been appointed, and the Bible says there is a fixed day. You know what that day is? It's the day of the Lord in which the judgment is going to take place. There is a day of the Lord mentioned in the Bible when God's wrath is coming upon the earth. But there is a day fixed, that is, a moment in time and beyond time fixed in which every single one of us will be judged individually. So, you see, Dad, you can't take your family up and say, well, just judge me. No. Every single one of us will be judged individually because, you see, each one of us has been given a stewardship. That is, each one of us has been given life, talents, gifts, opportunities, and privileges, and we're going to be judged. Now, the third thing I want us to notice here is this, and this, in the judgment of Christ, two things in essence will happen, just two. One of them is revelation, and the second one is reward. Revelation and reward. Look at this passage. He says back in Acts, he ordered us to preach to the people and solemnly to testify, affirm emphatically, that Jesus Christ has been appointed by God as the judge of the living and the dead. What is that judgment going to be composed of? Two things, revelation and reward. Now, what do I mean by revelation? That is simply this, that in the judgment, each one of us will stand in the presence of Christ. You say, well, how's that going to happen? I can't explain exactly how that's going to happen. You say, think about all the billions of people who've ever lived, but remember this, that at the judgment, there'll be no such thing as time. It's all over. So time for us now is one thing. Time then will be something else. He says, what I want you to understand is, he says, preach this emphatically. Jesus Christ will judge every person. And by revelation, I mean an unveiling, a disclosure. That is, there's going to be an unveiling, a disclosure, a revealing of what we really are. Now, it isn't that Jesus is saying to his angels, well, here comes John Smith or Charles Stanley. Well, check in the book and see what they did, then I can know what to know. You and I are going to stand in the presence of omniscience, Christ who knows every single thing about us there is to know. We will stand before him, and what we are will be disclosed, not in order for Jesus to find out to evaluate us, but in order to reveal what we are to ourselves. Another passage, if you look at in 1 Corinthians chapter 4 and verse 5. Paul says, therefore, do not go on passing judgment before the time, but wait until the Lord comes, who will bring to light the things hidden in the darkness and disclose the motives of men's hearts. And then each man's praise will come to him from God. In the judgment seat of Christ, when you and I stand before him, we will be rewarded in praise, which we'll come to in a few moments. But he says he's going to bring all the hidden things to light and disclose, he says he's going to disclose the motives of men. Turn to 1 John chapter 2 for a moment. 1 John chapter 2, and look, if you will, in verse 28. 1 John chapter 2, verse 28. He says, and now, little children, abide in him, so that when he appears, we may have confidence and not shrink away from him in shame at his coming. Now, what would cause us to shrink away in shame at his coming? Simply the fact that we know in our heart that we have not been what we should have been, that we have not done the things that we should have done, and therefore we would shrink away. When you and I stand in the judgment seat of Christ, and let me differentiate these for just a moment. Let's talk about the believer first and then the unbeliever, because we're talking about two different judgments. In the judgment seat of Christ, as you and I stand before Him, Jesus Christ is going to reveal our life. Now, that doesn't mean He's going to put it up on a screen for the whole world to look at and for them to say, can you believe that about Him? Can you believe that about her? You know why we won't be saying that? Because we'll be thinking about it's coming, our turn's coming. And therefore, we're not going to do that. A few months ago, I went to a school out in Colorado, and it was a photography school, and a very outstanding teacher was teaching. And one of the things that he said the first night we were there was that the next day, they would put up all of our prints, and they would critique them. Well, I wasn't very happy about that to begin with, because I knew I was sitting among some very capable, skilled men. And so the next morning, the first two men whose names they called, they put their prints up, and I mean, they were absolutely fabulous. I sat there and thought, Lord, how can anybody do so well? And then I thought, oh my goodness, my turn's coming. Sure enough, my turn came. And I was number three. And when I put all of mine up compared to theirs, I felt like 1 John. I almost wanted to shrink away in comparison to how well they had done. But he was very kind to me, which I appreciate. And I thought to myself, these are just nine other men. And we all have our opinions as to what we think is good, bad, or indifferent. But in the judgment, it won't be an opinion. It's going to be the perfect mind of Christ. There's not going to be any opinion. So you and I are not going to be standing there in the judgment saying, looking at somebody else's life and say, I'm glad that's not true in my life. Ooh, I'm glad that's not true. I'm going to be better than that. No. Whatever He reveals, which is going to be everything, is not going to be revealed to the whole world. The only person Jesus Christ wants us to see is ourselves. He's not interested in showing off our evil and our sin, which He's covered with His blood, to someone else. You know why? Because listen, if God showed all of our evil to someone else, that's not going to make them love God. You know what they would do? If we all sat back in the judgment and some tremendous audience and watched everybody else's sinful lifestyle pass before us, what we would be doing is just conjuring up our own ego. This is putting it all in human terms. Oh, boy, I'm glad I didn't kill anybody. Well, I'm certainly glad I didn't do the... Oh, I never robbed a bank, and I didn't do this. You know what's going to happen? When we stand before Him, He's going to separate the evil in our life, the bad in our life, from the good. Now, let me explain what He's not going to do. And I explain this often because I want you to understand it and never forget it. God is not going to put up His divine, holy balance scales and say, well, let's put all of you good over here on the right and all of you bad on the left. Now, if your bad outweighs your good, you're going to hell. And if your good outweighs your bad, then you're going to heaven. Because in the judgment seat of Christ, we will be there only because we are already saved. And that is a finished, settled issue in the mind of Christ. In the great white throne judgment at the end of time, everybody stands in that judgment. They're not going to be there to determine whether they're saved or lost. They're in that judgment because they are lost. Now, but as you and I stand before Him, He's going to separate the good from the evil. And I believe He is going to show us every bad, evil thing. He says there's going to be disclosure. Listen, the very motives of our heart are going to be shown. And all the evil things in life are going to be there. They're going to be revealed for what they are, and having been pardoned by the blood of Jesus. Now, when the Bible says that He'll wipe away all tears in their eyes, I believe there is going to be a moment in which you and I certainly weep in the presence of Jesus Christ. When we see all the evil we have done and the wickedness and the things, you say, I've never done any wickedness. That's your evaluation. The mind of God, sin and rebellion and evil is wicked in His eyes. And when we see the wickedness and the sin in our life in the past, our whole life, and we see how much of it is there, we're going to weep and grieve. He's going to show us that as covered by the blood. And what's going to happen is, while there's a moment of grief and wiping away the tears, there's suddenly this moment of great joy when He shows us the good and the fact that now this is how we're going to be rewarded. So we're not talking about standing in the presence of Jesus Christ and being just absolutely frightened to death and scared to death and looking at all the evil and full of grief and remorse and getting on our knees trying to repent. All that's over. The only reason you'll stand in that judgment is because you have been clothed in the righteousness of Christ and forgiven of every single sin. Then you say, why in the world does He want to show it to us then? I'll tell you why. You see, as you look back over your life, however old you are, you can't remember a lot of things that you did wrong. You can remember the outstanding things. That is, things that you thought were really bad. But what about all the times you've gossiped? You didn't put that in the category of sin.

what God has forgiven me for, I guarantee you that you and I together, as we stand before Him, we're going to worship Him and praise Him and honor Him and rejoice in ways that we've never even thought about rejoicing and thanking God. But see, we forget what He's forgiven us for. What has He forgiven us for? Every single thing we've ever done, everything we will ever do as long as we live, washed under the blood of Jesus Christ. And so while the judgment will be a moment of momentous unveiling, it is going to be a moment of great joy. Now, if you're lost, you can count that judgment out. You won't be in that one. You'll be in the judgment of the great white throne, where there will be nothing but tears, remorse, and crying out, and being banished, and eternally separated from God forever and ever and ever. He is our ruling judge. And the judgment is absolutely inescapable. Everybody will be on time. The day is fixed for the judgment, and the day is fixed for your death and mine, and the day is fixed in which you and I will stand before Him and give an account. So what He's referring to here, He's simply referring to the time when you and I stand before Him and give an account. Now, that's the revelation, the unveiling of it all. The second thing that's going to happen, just two things, rewards. Because the Bible says He is going to reward us. Go back to Matthew chapter 5, for example, here in the Sermon on the Mount, in the Beatitudes, in one of the very beginning sections of these three chapters, 5, 6, and 7, which make up the Sermon on the Mount. Jesus many times speaks of rewards. And people say, well, you know, you shouldn't do anything just for reward. Well, Jesus said, be a good steward, you get rewarded. Obey God, you get rewarded. Disobey God, you lose your reward. Listen to what He said. Begin in verse 10. Blessed are those who've been persecuted for the sake of righteousness, for theirs is the kingdom of heaven. Blessed are you when men cast insults at you and persecute you and say all kinds of evil against you falsely on account of me. Rejoice and be glad, for your reward in heaven is great. For so they persecuted the prophets which were before you. And you remember in Matthew when He gives us the parable of the talents. One man received five, another two, another one. The man who received five and was faithful got five more. The man who received two was faithful, received two more. The man who received one, unfaithful, dug a hole, planted it, hid it away, tried to keep it for himself, he lost what he had. All through the Scriptures, there is evidence and teaching concerning reward. In fact, the very last chapter of the Bible, look at it. Revelation chapter 22. Listen to what he says. Revelation 22, verse 12. Very last chapter of the last book of the Bible. He says, behold, I am coming quickly, and my reward is with me to render to every man according to what he's done. So, what about these rewards? Turn, if you will, to 1 Corinthians chapter 3. 1 Corinthians chapter 3. And listen to what he says about rewards now. Let's read this passage and then let's look at it for a moment. Paul says in verse 10, according to the grace of God which was given to me as a wise master builder, I laid a foundation, another is building upon it, but let each man be careful how he builds upon it. Now Paul says, I went out and preached the gospel and established this church. God sends another messenger along and he disciples these people. Another messenger along and he passes these people. So they're building on what the apostle Paul had started, and each one has his own ministry. Listen to what he says in the last part now, verse 10. Let each man be careful how he builds upon it. That is, you and I are to be careful of the kind of life we build upon this relationship with Christ. That is, when you were saved, you received a brand new foundation. That is an eternal foundation. That is the eternal rock, the rock of ages we call it, who is Jesus Christ. That is, we got a brand new foundation. From the moment you and I were saved, we started building on that foundation. Every thought, every motive, every deed is a part of it. Then he says, verse 12, now if any man builds upon the foundation with gold, silver, precious stone, wood, hay, straw, each man's work will become evident. It'll be revealed, unveiled. For the day, that is the day of judgment, will show it, because it is to be revealed with fire, and the fire itself will test the quality of each man's work. If any man's work which he's built upon it remains, he shall receive a reward. If any man's work is burned up, he shall suffer loss, but he himself shall be saved, yet so.

0: so as through fire. In that passage of Scripture, he is speaking of the judgment seat of Christ of believers. We'll come to the next judgment in just a moment. Here's what he's saying. He says that your life and mine is a life in which we are building upon the foundation of Christ from the moment you were saved. And Paul is using terms here that anybody would understand. He said, now you can build out of several types of material. You can build out of a type of material that would be like gold, silver, and let's say diamonds in substance. Things that will endure with time and stress and all the rest. Things that will endure even fire. Gold, silver, precious stones only purified by fire. He says, or you can build out of this substance called wood, straw, hay, stubble, corn shucks, things that are combustible. Now, can you imagine building a house today and building a very firm foundation, very thick, very heavy? And in that house, let's say that you decide to put brick, and let's say that you decide to put just plain old stones, and then every once in a while you'd add some corn shucks over here, and then you'd have a bunch of hay over here, and you'd have some old deteriorated rotten wood over here. How would you think if you drove up to a house and on the front of it you could see beautiful columns and beautiful brick job, but about every three or four layers of that is an old rotten board. And over here there's straw, and here's some corn shucks stuck up here. All around this thing you think, man, you've got to be out of your mind. I'm not about to buy that kind of house. Some of you have already bought it. You've already bought it. You know how you bought it? You've been building it. You've been in your life neglecting things that God commanded you to do, violating the law of God, transgressing the law of God, sinning against God, disobeying God. And he says all of these things are like putting corn shucks, wood, hay, and stubble, combustible things in the house that you're building to live in for eternity. He says that's the way we are building. Gold, silver, precious stone, wood, hay, corn shucks, straw, deteriorated wood. Something that is combustible and will burn in a split second. You say, I wouldn't buy a house like that, and I wouldn't build one like that. Some of you already have. You see, because since you gave your life to Jesus, some of you said, well, now that I'm saved, all that matters is that, you know, just so I'm saved, that's all that matters. That's not all that matters. Because you're building on that foundation of Christ. And think about this. Isn't it a disgrace to Jesus? Isn't it a dishonor to the Son of God to build on Him, the foundation of Christ, something that is full of wood, hay, and stubble, corn shucks, things that are not beautiful, make no contribution to a strong house that should be glorifying the Lord God? The man who drinks, pours into his body that which destroys it, or smokes, or commits immorality, or whatever we may choose to do in our life, that dishonors the temple of the Holy Spirit is like building a house with wood, hay, and stubble. But what he's talking about is our very life. Now, when he says that it's going to be tested by fire, does that mean that when you stand in the judgment, God's going to put the torch to you? No. Doesn't mean that. But here's what I believe it means. When I think about some passages that describe Jesus, and there are lots of them, and describe him in different ways, I think about the idea of the judgment, and I think about how it's going to be to stand in the presence of Jesus Christ. Listen to this. Don't even turn to it. Just listen to it, and I'll tell you where it is. And I turned to see the voice that was speaking with me. His head and his hair were white like wool, like snow, and his eyes were a flame of fire. Now think about this. When you and I stand in the presence of Jesus Christ, what is it that's going to make my wood, hay, and stubble, the corn shucks in my life, instantaneously disappear? In the presence of Jesus Christ, you and I will be looking into the eyes of perfect holiness and absolute justice. One glance at Him and one glance at us, there'll be no arguments and no defense. We will be in absolute agreement with Him that these things do not fit the life of the child of God. And these things have no eternal value. And this is part of my loss, that I allowed wood, hay, and stubble that could not stand the heat of flames. The omniscient look of the infinite Christ, infinite in wisdom. John the Beloved said on the Isle of Patmos in the book of the Revelation, and when I saw him, his hair was white like wool and his eyes a flame of fire. Absolute perfect knowledge. And all of a sudden you and I will be in agreement with him. God, Lord Jesus, these things should never have been in my life. You're absolutely correct. Let me remind you that all the wood, hay, and stubble found in our life indicate loss of reward. It isn't something that is just consumed in a second. It is lost. Because you see, we have built into our life attitudes and actions and deeds of fail those things and those ways that God commanded of us. And so at some point there's going to be a loss. Now listen to what he says in this passage. Back to 1 Corinthians chapter 3. He says, if any man's work which he's built upon it, you see, listen, he's not talking about the foundation. The foundation's Christ. That's a settled issue. Listen to me. That's a settled issue. You can't be lost. Notice what he says. He didn't say if any man's foundation. He says if any man's work which he has built upon it, upon what's the foundation, who is Christ, remains, that is, if the house remains, he shall receive a reward. If any man's work, any portion of it is burned up, he shall suffer loss. He himself shall be saved, yet so as through fire, saved through the judgment. Not saved from judgment, but saved through the judgment. Now let me ask you a question. Do you think somehow when you and I get to heaven, we can make up for that loss? No way. There's not a single verse in the Bible that implies in its slightest condition of any making up for, repentance of, and doing better after we get to heaven to make up for what we missed on earth. Listen, what you and I lose at the judgment is lost forever. And somebody says, well, really all that matters is that I get in. Let me just say one word to you, my friend. In the judgment, you will understand that is the most foolish, stupid, idiotic, ridiculous thought that ever passed through your brain. Because you see, the Bible says that Jesus said to his disciples through a parable, because you've been faithful in a little bit, I'm going to make you ruler over much. Do you know what he was saying? That when you and I get to heaven, that we're going to have places of responsibility, that we're going to have opportunities in heaven, that we're going to be delegated responsibility in heaven based on what we've done and how faithful we've been down here. Now, that's for eternity. You'd mean to tell me that all you really want to do is just so I get in, that's all that matters. You have a very distorted view of God and no respect whatsoever for the cross and little respect and honor for God if all you want to do is miss hell and get to heaven. In fact, if that's your attitude, my friend, you need to ask yourself the question, have I ever really been saved by the grace of God? The book of Proverbs says, a wise man plans for the future. A wise man looks ahead and plans for the future. If I should ask you fathers, how many of you, unless you're extremely wealthy and don't need any, how many of you fathers have life insurance so that if something happens to you, your family is taken care of? You say, well, I surely have done that. Why did you do it? You were wise enough to look ahead and plan for the future. Let me ask you this. How many of you have trusted Jesus Christ as your personal Savior and yielded yourself to Him and are by the power of the Holy Spirit living for Jesus Christ and investing your time and your talents and your gifts and your treasures for the kingdom of God and the glory of God? Oh, well, you know, one of these days I'm probably going to get a little bit more religious than I am and be more dedicated, friend. Every day you and I live in rebellion toward God, in disobedience to Him, we are losing eternally every single day. You say, but hasn't forgiveness taken care of my sin? Forgiveness has taken care of the penalty of it. But it hasn't taken care of the loss of reward which would have been yours had you obeyed God. It is a foolish, blind person, short-sighted to your nose, who thinks the only thing that matters is just so I get by down here. I don't believe that's loving Christ. I know it's not. And the rewards? What are they going to be like? One thing I know. Listen, when I think about how good God is and how wonderfully He provides, and I think about the blood of Christ and the cross, the crucifixion, and the resurrection to affirm everything that He did and to give me all the hope and assurance that I need, and I think about that His pardon is absolutely complete. Listen, if He's done that much already, what do you think heaven is going to be like? Amen. And every once in a while somebody says, well, it was just a little touch of heaven. Just think, clothed in an absolutely transformed body like the body of Christ. No sin, nothing in your brain, nothing in your mind to hinder perfect understanding. Perfect joy, nothing to hinder your emotions, but perfect and complete, absolute, total divine feeling. We think that we love and know how to be loved. You just wait till we get to heaven when there's not a thing within us to keep us from being absolutely perfectly loved and being able to love perfectly in return. Now, you've not heard me say a thing about gold streets and silver cabins and all that kind of stuff in heaven. First of all, I don't think it's going to be like that. You know the most important thing about heaven? It's not where I'm going to live and what I'm going to be doing. It's going to be this, that my relationship with the Son of God is going to be absolutely perfect. Perfect. That this Jesus whom I have loved all of these years, and this Jesus whom I desire to see, and this Jesus whom I hunger to know, I'm going to see Him, I'm going to know Him, I'm going to know Him perfectly and fully, and spend the rest of eternity knowing Him and knowing Him and enjoying Him and loving Him and feeling loved in return. But every day of your life and mine determines our capacity and our privilege and our responsibility in heaven. It's not going to be the same for everybody. There's not a single verse in the Bible that says it's going to be the same for everybody. Not a single verse can you take to prove that heaven's going to be the same for everybody. It's not going to be that way. It is a short-sighted man or woman who thinks, well, just so I get in, that's all that matters. You won't think that in that day. Then what about the man who's rejected Christ as he stands in the great white throne judgment? The Bible says a book was opened, which is the book of life, and your name's not there. The books were opened, which record all the works. And what will be the basis of God's judgment for everybody, lost and saved? Listen carefully. The light of truth that we've known, the opportunities we've had, and what we've done with them. You're going to be responsible for light and truth and light and truth and light and truth and light and truth and light and truth and light and truth and light and truth. You have no excuse in the eyes of God. You've heard the truth. And some of you have heard it for years and years and years and years. You know the truth. And many of you have listened and watched. You know the truth. And look at the opportunities you've had to grow. You know what a man said to me about a month or so ago? He came to me right down here, right there. He said to me, Pastor, he said, I want to apologize to you for something. I said, whatever it is, you're forgiven. That's always my answer because that's the truth. You're forgiven. He said, well, I want to tell you what it is. He said, 10 years ago, I left this church. He said, I got a little upset. I didn't like where I was going, so I left. He said, I've been to church after church for 10 years. He said, I've been back about 2 months, somewhere thereabouts. And he says, the one thing I want to ask you to forgive me for is a wrong attitude that motivated me to leave. He says, because I realized in these last 2 months that for 10 long years, what I have missed in learning the truth about God, and I have lost 10 years of spiritual growth because I got upset over a little something that was absolutely insignificant. I'm responsible for the light that I know, the opportunity I have, and what I do with it. And so are you. Which means that some of you who have heard the gospel and heard the gospel and heard the gospel and rejected Christ. When you stand in His presence, you're going to have to give an account for every time you've ever heard Him and rejected Him. And when the books are opened, and your sins and your evil and your wickedness, it may have been sophisticated, it may have been well-meaning things that you did, but deep down inside, God knew your motives. Listen, He's not going to weigh your good and your evil, and if your good outweighs your evil, you're going to heaven. If the evil outweighs the bad, you're going to hell. That's not the way He operates. The way He operates is on one condition. Have you or have you not received Jesus Christ as your personal Savior? If you have not, it's all over. It's just a matter of how much you're going to suffer for eternity. And if you have received Him, how much reward you're going to have. And I say all of that to say this, that living a Christian life is serious business. You can joke about some things. Don't joke about Jesus. Don't joke about the cross. Don't joke about the blood. And for God's sake, and I say that in a holy fashion, for the Lord's sake, don't ever use His name in some profane fashion. Because He says, every idle word, man shall give an account. And at the judgment, these people who say, Jesus Christ this, and they use His name in a profane fashion, I'm here to tell you, you give an account for every single time you misuse the name of Christ. I end by simply saying this. Jesus Christ is everything He says He is. And one thing He is, and He will execute it. He is our ruling judge. While He's our loving Savior, the pardon for all of our sins, one of these days, because we are delegated as stewards, we will give an account to Him. And what you and I want to do is to be able to stand before Him and knowing in our heart that amidst even our disobedience, that our heart was bent toward Him. You see, the only thing you're going to have when you get there is what you sent on before. Have you ever seen anybody at a funeral service with about $1 million in $20 bills, or $50 bills, $100 bills crammed into the casket? All the only thing you could see is their face. You know why they didn't put anything in there? They can't take it with them. The only thing you can get to heaven is what you send on beforehand. Listen, by good works. It's what I do in this life that matters, not what I do when I'm dead and gone. But on the other hand, let me leave you with one last reminder. When you and I are gone, people are still going to be impacted by your life. And when you and I stand in the judgment, God is not only going to reward us for what we did in this life, He's going to reward us for what we did after we were gone. So when some parent says, well, you know, I did my best, all this, and that's their problem. That's their responsibility. Do their own thing. Oh, no. How many of you have said, well, my mother passed away about 10 years ago. I can still remember things she said to me. I can still remember things my dad said. Some of my dad's still in me. Some of my mother's still in me. Sure they are. I'll tell you something else. What you've done and what you've said and what you've not done and what you've not said, some of that is still in people who know you, love you, who have been intimately related to you. Friend, we can't separate ourselves from other folks. We are responsible to Christ, not only for this life, before death, but this life after death. Lord Jesus, hallelujah to Your precious name, that Your blood has covered every sin. Praise You that Your grace is greater than all of our sins. We praise You that the cross is our hope, that all hope is wrapped up in the cross and the resurrection of Jesus Christ. We humble ourselves before You and praise You and worship You and adore You and turn our hearts and our faces before You in praise and worship and thanksgiving, and pray that You might so work in our heart that our desire is not just to get to heaven, but to leave every impact that we can that would honor You, that would point others to You, that would send the signal that Christ and Christ alone is man's hope. And Lord Jesus, I pray for those people who are listening today who are unsaved. Would you speak to their heart and help them to understand? They've heard the truth, the simple gospel truth, the eternal, unchangeable, unalterable, irrevocable truth. And therefore, we shall all give an account. I pray for those who need to be saved that right now they may be willing to pray this simple prayer. Lord Jesus, I have sinned against you. I do believe that you died on the cross for my sin. I receive your forgiveness, your pardon, your salvation by faith. I receive you as my personal Savior. Here is my life, Lord. Thank you, Father, that every person who prays that prayer sincerely, their sins just got covered with the blood, saved and eternally secure forever. I thank you for your incomparable love for all of us. And, oh, Jesus, may our hearts be so turned toward you that loving you will be the motivation for our life. For it is in your name we ask it. Amen.
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2: In Peru, a strong evangelical presence has sparked a Christian renaissance among indigenous and long-established missionary work. Pray for humble pastors trained in biblical theology who reflect Jesus as they share the fullness of the gospel. After many years of oppressive dictatorships, Peru is enjoying a new era of strong economic potential. While prospects for developing the economy is great, enormous disparity among citizens continues, with over 50% living in poverty. Pray in thanksgiving for Peru's return to peace and stability, and that these improvements will bring new opportunities to the most deprived segments of society.
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3: 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If Jesus is your Savior, you're never alone. A Moment with Charles Stanley reminds us of this promise.
0: God the Father, God the Son, God the Holy Spirit, three persons of the Trinity, make up the Godhead, which is one. The Father, the Son, and the Spirit. The Father, the great Creator, ruling and reigning over all. Jesus said he put all authority in his hands. His Jesus Christ, the Savior, God's substitute for your sin and mine, giving his life, redeeming us. Seated at the Father's right hand, the Bible says he's ever interceding for us. Jesus said the Father will send the Holy Spirit to live in you and with you. So who's living on the inside of you but the Holy Spirit? One of his primary reasons for living on the inside of us is to live, listen, in us and through us, the very life of Jesus. That's what he's all about. He's here to help you and me to face any situation, any circumstance of life, and to live out in us and through us, what? The very life of Jesus Christ himself. So where's Jesus? Seated at the Father's right hand. And so why did he send the Holy Spirit? Because he knew we couldn't do without him. But he says, I will not leave you as orphans. I'm going to send one, the Holy Spirit, to be in you, with you, and upon you, so that every single believer is sealed with the presence of the Holy Spirit. You could not be alone, even if you wanted to, once you trust Jesus Christ as your Savior.
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0: What would you have to do in life or to accomplish in life to consider yourself to have been successful? You say, well, I'm just a homemaker, I'm just this, I'm just that, I'm just the other. Well, it doesn't make any difference what you do. The question is, what would you have to do, what would you need to accomplish in life to be able to, at the end of your life, look back and say, at least I think I was a success in what I did in life. What would it have to be?
5: Well, of course, the world has its idea of success, and God has His idea of success. And there's nothing wrong with being successful or wanting to be. If it were, certainly, God would never have said, and He's the one who said to Joshua, listen, He said, this book of the law shall not depart from your mouth, but you shall meditate on it day and night so that you may be careful to do according to all that is written in it. Then you'll make your way prosperous, and then you'll have success. That's what God told him. Then he said to him also, be strong and very courageous. Be careful to do according to all the law which Moses, my servant, commanded you. Don't turn from it to the right or to the left so that you may have success wherever you go. If being successful or desiring to be successful, if that were a sin, God would never have said to Joshua, this is the way you become successful. So therefore, it's not sinful. The issue is, what is the difference between God's view of success and the world's view of success? Well, if you ask the world what their idea of success is, or all you have to do is look around. You don't have to ask anybody. Just look around to see who we consider as successful. Well, they need to be wealthy, they need to be prominent, or they need to be famous, or they need to have accomplished some impossible feat, it seems. They seem to need to have some kind of fame or whatever it might be. We call those people successful. Do you know there's not a single thing in the Bible about any of that? The Bible doesn't say in order to be successful you have to be wealthy, or you have to be great or famous, or to have accomplished anything that's supernatural. God has a very, very clear design about what success is all about. And so when we think about it, we have to think about it from God's viewpoint versus the world's viewpoint, because many people are successful at what they do. But when you put their name up against someone's name in this country, who is famous for all kinds of things, they would consider far from being successful. But the issue is this, when you and I stand in the presence of God, what difference is it going to make what the world thought about you versus what God thinks about you? So I want you to turn to the passage of Scripture in the Bible that gives us God's pathway to true, genuine success. And it's found in the very first Psalm. It's interesting in this very first Psalm because when you think about the world's idea and the requirements for success, here's what they'll tell you. First of all, you've got to set goals. Second, you've got to set time limits on those goals. Then you've got to set priorities. Then you've got to be diligent and persevering and have faith. And on and on and on we go with all those principles. And years ago, I read all these books about success until I found something very interesting. That every single principle of success, true, genuine principle of success, is found in the Bible. And so when I've read some of these books, I thought, well, now these fellows think that they are being very creative and they've discovered these things and this is new and new at all. It's been in the Bible all these hundreds and thousands of years. God knows exactly what it takes to make you and me successful at whatever He's called us to do. Now you may say, well, but I'm just a homemaker. Well, let me ask you something. Can you tell me anything more challenging today to be successful at than a godly mother, a godly father, a godly husband, or a godly wife? Tell me something that is any more challenging than to be that today and to succeed at that. And so when the world thinks in terms of success, they want to take us out of the category of things that are holy and righteous and good and moral and put us out there when it comes to wealth and fame and all the rest. But look at all the people out there who have all the wealth and all the fame and all the prominence. Most of us who have any sense at all would not swap places with a single one of them. This does not mean that it's a sin to be wealthy. It doesn't mean that you cannot succeed in life and be wealthy and famous and prominent and all the rest. And then some very godly people out there who would have all of those characteristics about them. But that's just an overflow of the things that made them successful. It is certainly not the world's way. Because you see, a person could be very diligent, set goals, have their priorities, have their time limits. They could be diligent and persevering and trusting and believing in all these things. You know what? They could be doing that. A thief could do that. In other words, all of those principles that they think makes for success. But the end result is, what's happening on the inside of my life? Do I have peace? Do I have joy? Do I have contentment? You can have all the prominence and all the prestige and all the wealth and all that, but if you're unhappy and you watch and listen to these people who give their, not testimonies, but tell you a little brief biographical sketch about themselves at the end of their life, What are they saying? I had all this fame, all this wealth, but unhappy, miserable, and feel deep down inside that ultimately in their own personal life, they were absolute, total failures. What is God's pathway? Well, look at this, if you will, this first psalm that we probably know it by heart, at least most of it. Listen to what he says. Now, it's interesting. Let me say this before we start. It's interesting that usually when you think in terms of success, the attitude is always a positive attitude. In other words, that's one of the absolute requirements that someone would say. But listen to how this first psalm begins. How blessed is the man or the woman who does not walk in the counsel of the wicked, negative, nor stand in the pathway of sinners, nor sit in the seat of the scoffers, but his delight is in the law of the Lord, and in his law he meditates day and night. He will be like a tree firmly planted by streams of water, which yields its fruit in its season, and its leaf does not wither, and whatever he does, he prospers. Now, I'll read the rest of the psalm, not because it tells us how to be successful, but it's simply a comparison. The wicked are not so. That is, those things are not true of the wicked, but they're like chaff, which the wind drives away. Therefore, the wicked will not stand in the judgment, nor sinners in the assembly of the righteous. For the Lord knows the way of the righteous, but the way of the wicked will perish. Now, the two things I want us to notice here that are very clear. First of all, he gives us some absolute, very clear requirements for success. And secondly, he gives us the rewards. Look at these, first of all, these requirements. And I want you to notice these words, if you will. In this first verse, he says, walk, stand, and sit. That is, the person who is going to succeed in God's fashion, they will avoid several things here. And what I want you to notice is the first thing, and that is, the first requirement for success is to be careful about our relationships. To be careful about our relationships. And notice what he says. He says, how blessed is the man who does not walk in the counsel of the ungodly. What is he referring to? He's simply talking about this. He's talking about those who listen to ungodly counsel and follow it. He says a man who's going to be successful is not going to listen to ungodly counsel and follow it. I believe that's one of the primary reasons that many people fail in their business. They fail in their personal life. They fail in other areas of their life because they listen to ungodly counsel. Now, why is it that even Christians go to ungodly counsel, listen to ungodly counsel to make supposedly wise decisions? Well, first of all, usually ungodly counsel appeals to the flesh. Ungodly counsel usually is very self-centered. Ungodly counsel usually will tell us what we want to know. But ungodly counsel is very deceiving. It is very, very deceiving because it lays traps for us. If you want to succeed, here's what you do. And oftentimes people in business or whatever the relationship may be will follow this ungodly counsel, absolute persuaded that this person, because they had a certain degree or they have certain experience, certainly has told them the right thing. What you have to ask is this. You always have to compare the counsel you receive to the teaching of the Word of God. If it contradicts in any way the teaching of God, you lay aside the counsel. He says, now, the person who's going to succeed, the first thing they're going to do is they're going to avoid walking after ungodly counsel. Why? Because ungodly counsel is going to lead you away from God. How many times have I heard people say, well, here's what they told me. Well, they didn't tell you right. Well, but they've had experience. But that's not the issue. The issue is not experience or degrees. The issue is that person walking in a godly fashion? If you're going to seek counsel from somebody, seek it from somebody whose life has already demonstrated a godly attitude and perspective on life. And so this is why he begins. Now, he's talking about success here, but he says, first of all, you have to be careful about your relationships. And you have to be careful about relating to people who are ungodly or who offer you ungodly counsel. Now, let me just say this. Just because a person has on their sign Christian counseling, my friend, don't take that for granted. Or just because they say, whether they're financial counsels, whatever, we use Christian principles. Well, let's see if they do. Because sometimes a person even genuinely thinks that they're giving godly counsel when they're not. But a successful person is very careful about their relationships. And that's why when people go in business, for example, with people who are ungodly, when people who are not Christians, and that person is a Christian, the other person is not a Christian, you're going to have problems. Why? Because you want to carry on a business in a godly, ethical fashion, but you have somebody over here who may not be quite so ethical and who is not godly, who's not committed to spiritual principles, who primarily is committed to making a profit. And the profit is the priority. Whatever it takes to make a profit, that's it. And so therefore, what happens? You find yourself entwined and entangled with a philosophy that absolutely is a contradiction to the Word of God. Therefore, when he says, this is how you begin. Blessed or happy, successful is the man who does not walk after or in the counsel of the wicked, that is, follow ungodly counsel. So there's that first word, walk. Second word, stand. Nor does that successful person stand in the path of sinners. What is he talking about? That is, he does not or she does not participate in the activities of those who are evil or sinful or wicked or ungodly. Now you say, but now wait a minute. Doesn't the Bible say that we are to have unbelieving friends, and can't we have friends who are unbelievers? Absolutely. What he's saying here, he's not saying that you and I cannot have unbelieving friends. But what he's saying is this. He says, don't stand in the path of sinners. That is, don't associate fellowship with them and participate in those activities that you know absolutely are ungodly and unchristlike. You say, well, like what, for example? When I think about people who are in business, and oftentimes, you know, we got to go to a cocktail party and this, drink this and do that and go this place. And so oftentimes that drifts over into their practices, whether they are slightly ethical or just a little bit off. And the idea, well, you know, this is just good business, or this is shrewd business, or this is the way you have to make money today. And all the excuses people give, and what they're doing is they're practicing ungodly principles. Now, I don't know about you, but here's what I've discovered. When somebody, if we're going to do business with somebody, they say, well, I'm a Christian. My flag goes straight up. You say, well, shouldn't you do business with Christians? Well, you know what? It depends on if they can be saved and live ungodly. If profit is the priority of their business, I don't want to do business with them. I think they ought to make a profit. But if that is their priority, there's something wrong. If good godly practices is their priority, and they want to do it from God's perspective, and be a godly witness, yes. But if it's just a matter of just saying that I'm a Christian, listen, I've heard all kinds of things about I'm a Christian and seen some of the poorest, shoddiest work I've ever seen. Has nothing to do with whether I am or not. The issue is, what is the quality of my work? Therefore, when he says, don't stand in the paths of sinners, don't practice what they practice. And oftentimes people will have deviations in their morality, or they will have practices that you and I know that absolutely cannot stand the test and the scrutiny of the Word of God. He says, don't participate. You may have to be friends of people you work with and so on, but you don't have to participate in the things they participate in, because he says if you do, you're not going to be successful. There are people who genuinely believe that if you're going to be successful in life, you've got to drink a cocktail and you've got to go to the parties and you've got to see the things that they see and you've got to practice the way they practice. Let me tell you something. God is absolutely sovereign. He'll make you a success no matter what and where you work or where you live, because God will enable you to live a godly life no matter what. And those who may criticize you in the beginning will soon or later be coming back to you and saying, now look, tell me again why you believe what you believe. You see, that's why he says we're to be the light of the world. God puts us among people who are unbelievers in order to show them the truth. And what he does, he will use you in a difficult situation to demonstrate to them that your God is adequate in whatever the situation may be. You may be overlooked at a particular job, and somebody may climb right over you to the top. But you know what? If you obey God, God's going to put you where he wants you. No matter who climbs over you, under you, or around you, God will put you where he wants you, because he's in control. And he says the way of the wicked, he says it's not so. Now watch this. First of all, he says, watch where you walk. Watch who you walk with. That is, watch whose counsel you listen to. Secondly, he says, don't let yourself participate in those works of darkness, those evil things, with those people who will say, if you stick with me, I'll make you a success. You stick with God, he'll make you a success. Look at the third word. Nor sit in the seat of the scoffers. Now, what is he referring to here? He's referring here when he says seat of the scoffers. He says, don't fellowship with those people who scoff at, who ridicule, who criticize things that are sacred and holy. Somewhere you have to draw your line on your relationships. People who scoff at the Word of God. People who deny the Word of God. People who scoff at Jesus. People who ridicule the things that are holy and sacred. With their foul mouth, their foul stories, their dirty language, and their awesome criticism of things that you and I consider holy, we may have to work around them, or some people may even have to live around them. But you don't have to participate. You don't have to agree. And he says, don't sit in the seat of the scorners, the scoffers. God never honors those who scoff at things that are sacred. God is under no obligation to bless anyone, saint or sinner, who scoffs at things that are holy. And this is true, and all you have to do is turn on your television and you can hear that and see that. But you know what I've discovered? People sit in the seat of the scorner or the scoffer in the religious world, the broadcasting world, the medical world, the science world, you name it, in every aspect of society. Those people out there who ridicule the Word of God and deny the truth of it, ridicule Jesus, the church, and those Christians and so forth. He says, you want to be successful? Watch your relationships. Watch. Be careful about the counsel you listen to. Be careful about participating with those who you work with and are friends with. Don't let yourself get caught up in those who are critics of those things that are holy and sacred before God, because God's not going to honor them. They may make a lot of money. They may have a lot of fame, but they will not be a success in the eyes of God. You say, well, then please define to me what is success. Here's the simplest answer I know. Success is discovering the will of God for your life and following it. Success is discovering the will of God for your life and following it. You know what? Then you'll be headed in the right direction. You'll be achieving and accomplishing things that God has set for you. He will show you how to set goals for your life. He will work in your faith, increase your faith to accomplish those goals. He will enable you to be determined. He will enable you to persevere. He will enable you to stick to it when things get rough. He will enable you to believe Him when everything around you looks dark. God will enable you to be a success. Success is discovering the will of God for your life and pursuing it, following that will. When you do that, you are going to succeed at whatever God has called you to do. You may be very wealthy, or you may not be. You may be very famous, or you may not be. You may have little prominence or none whatsoever, but you know what? If your name is written in the Lamb's Book of Life, friend, that's real prominence. When God sees your name in the Lamb's Book of Life, that's prominence. And so what you have to decide is this. Do you want to spend your life and invest your time trying to achieve and to accomplish and to become something that God never intended? I will tell you this, the devil will help you do it. Here's why he'll help you do it. Because if he can help you to succeed enough in the eyes of the world, he knows that he can drift you right away from the will and purpose and plan of God for your life. And I'm here to tell you, many of God's people have been bought off with money. Many of God's people have been bought off with position and prominence and prestige. Satan bought them off. Gave them enough of what the world considers success to get them out of the will of God, doing those things that they think will make them look better in the eyes of their friends. They have a bigger car, bigger house, bigger income, bigger this, looking more prominent, bigger position, and all the rest, totally out of the will of God. That is not success from God's viewpoint. He says, now be careful, number one, who your relationships are. Because if you follow ungodly counsel, participate in those things that are ungodly, and scorn those things that are holy and godly and righteous, you have absolutely no support from Almighty God. Well, look at this. Not only, he says here, are there some things we are to be careful about, but the second thing is this. The first requirement is be careful about your relationships. The second requirement calls for a commitment, listen, to the principles of Scripture. The second requirement calls for a commitment to the principles of Scripture. And look at this. He says, beginning in verse 2, not having done those other things, but his delight is in the law of the Lord. And in his law he meditates day and night. He'll be like a tree firmly planted by streams of water, which yields its fruit in its season. And its leaf does not wither, and in whatever he does, he or she prospers. They will succeed at it. Now, when we say it calls for commitment to scriptural principles, notice what he says. But his delight is in the law of the Lord. Here's a man who wants to succeed. Here's the one who wants to succeed in life. Whatever God's called you to do. First of all, he says, here's something very positive. His delight, his desire, that which brings him or her real, genuine satisfaction, a delight to them, that which they long for, the living Word of God, that which satisfies them. They love the Word. They come to God's Word seeking and searching. He says, the successful man or woman is going to have a delight in the law of the Lord. You don't have to beg that man or woman to read the Scriptures. You don't have to say, at least bring your Bible to church. No, you know what? Those people, they bring their Bible to church. They have a notepad and a pencil, and they're going to write down listen, if they're wise, they want to succeed in life, they're going to write down those principles given out from the pulpit that they know that are absolutely scriptural, and you know what they're going to do? They're going to take them home, and they're going to meditate on them. God, speak to my heart. Work this into my thinking. Help me to think the way you think about this. Let me just absorb this. Let me soak in this. If this is the truth of your Word, and I follow your truth and all your power is behind what I'm doing, and you will enable me to succeed no matter what. His delight or her delight is in the law of the Lord. And notice what he says. And in that law, that person, what does he say? Meditates upon the Word of God day and night. Now, what does it mean to meditate? Well, it doesn't mean just to read through the Bible once a year. You can read through the Bible once a year and miss God if that's all your motive is. To meditate upon the Word of God, and this is a great passage to meditate on. If you took this passage and you began to read it, and you went home today and you read this passage of Scripture, and you said, Lord, I want you to speak to my heart. This is why you'd meditate upon it. You would read it, and you'd ask the Lord to speak to your heart. You would look at these words, and now, Lord, you said, don't walk a certain way. Don't stand with certain people. Don't walk with them. Don't stand with them. Don't sit with them. What are you saying to me, Lord, about my life? When you're meditating upon the Word of God, you are thinking strongly about it in light of what is it saying to me? If you're a Sunday school teacher, you're not looking for a Sunday school lesson. If you're a pastor and looking for a sermon, you're saying, God, speak to my heart. What are you saying to me? And so what is he saying? He's simply saying this. We're to read it carefully. We're to think about it. We're to apply it to our heart, and we might ask several questions like these, for example. We might ask this question, is there any sin in this passage that I am to avoid? Secondly, is there any truth that you want me to comprehend and understand that maybe I have not understood before? Is there any promise here that I have been unwilling or have not been able in my lack of faith to believe you for and to accept as true in my own life? Is there some victory I'm to have in my life according to this passage of Scripture? Is there some blessing that I'm to enjoy? And so what happens is you just go right down this passage of Scripture, and you might ask yourself the question, is there some truth that I have missed? What you're doing is this. Here you have these, if you limit to these three verses, for example, and you begin to read it, you read it today, tomorrow, the next day, each day. Don't go beyond that. Just stick with one passage, a little notepad, and you just ask the Lord. Now, Lord, I want you to speak to my heart. I want you to show me in this passage what you need to say to me about my life. You may have picked up this passage and you said, well, this looks like the pathway to real, genuine success, and that's what I want. So what are you saying to me, Lord, about success in my life? Or it may be that you are asking yourself other questions, but you come to this passage. Listen, don't just read it and say, well, I didn't get much out of it. There are many times when I read a passage and I'll think, well, then I'll go back over it. And guess what happens? When you begin to say, Lord, what are you saying to me? You know what happens? Words jump off the page. Words, the meaning of words begin to become very important. You begin to see relationships. And you begin to see things in a passage that you've not seen before. You see, the problem with most people is they never learn to meditate upon the Word of God. They go through the whole Christian life, And they have Sunday school lessons they teach, or sermons men preach, or Bible readings they have. They never learn to meditate. God, what are you saying to me? Is there some sin here? Is there something I'm to avoid? Some truth you want to get? Some principle you're trying to apply to my life? Is there some warning, some caution you're trying to give me? Are you saying something to me Lord, maybe I'm just not getting it, God? You know what happens? The longer you meditate upon one passage, here's what it's like. It's like you having this, let's say, 5-foot square piece of ground. And I give you a shovel. And I say, now there's treasure there, but you got to dig for it. So you get up there and you scrape off the top of it, and it's hot, and you say, well, that's all I'm going to handle. There's usually not much on the surface. The longer you dig, the deeper you dig. It gets a little tougher when you get down that digging deeper. But you know what? The more you discover. The richest gold vein ever discovered. Somebody left it 18 inches before the man found the richest gold vein. You know what most Christians do? They leave it before the gold is discovered. They leave it before the gold is discovered. The rich, wonderful, life-changing, life-strengthening principles of the Word of God. People are too busy watching the television. They're too busy with all their other activities than to spend time saying, God, what are you saying to me? And you see, I know you don't have to get on your knees and read the Bible. But sometimes and oftentimes when I think God's working on me about something, I get on my knees and say, Lord, speak to my heart. You say, well, you don't have to get on your knees. You don't have to do it. No. But there's something about humbling yourself to say, God, I'm not getting this. Lord, I want to know what you're saying to me. Don't let me miss this. He says the successful man or woman is going to delight in the Word of God, delight in the law of the Lord. And they're going to meditate. It's going to become a priority in their life because he says they're going to meditate on it when? Day and what? Night. That does not mean some skimming over it in the morning or in the evening before you go to bed. They're going to meditate on it day and night. That is, the delight is such, the intensity of their desire to find out, God, what are you saying? Is there some way that you're working that I've missed? And I believe anyone who is feeling like or sensing a failure in their life in some area, there is a principle they've overlooked. There's a principle they have avoided. There's a principle they have denied. There's a principle that's not clear to them. They've never been taught. And I'm not saying that a person is necessarily guilty of that because they don't want it. Maybe they've never been taught it. How do you discover those principles that get on the inside of you and absolutely radically change your circumstance, your life? You meditate. He says, but his delight is in the law of the Lord. In his law, he meditates day and night. Go back to Joshua 1, if you want to for a moment, and listen to exactly what he said. He said in that 7th verse, be strong, Joshua, very courageous. Be careful to do according to all the law which Moses, my servant, commanded you. Don't turn from it to the right or to the left. How would he not do that? He'd have to be meditating. Then you'll have success. This book of the law shall not depart from your mouth, but you shall meditate on it day and night so that you may be careful. Listen, careful to do according to all that is written in it. Then you'll make your way prosperous. Then you'll have success. He says, be careful. That's why you can't just skim over a passage. And this passage of Scripture is an excellent one to begin learning to meditate. And here's what will happen. You begin to meditate on this first psalm. I don't know what's happening in your life, where you are. You may be feeling like a real failure. You meditate on this passage. You follow what it says. God will transform your discouraging moments. All of a sudden, when you begin to delight in the law of God, delight in the Word of God, delight in the principles of God, here's what's going to happen. You're going to get excited about whatever's challenging you, and you're going to get so excited, you're going to say, God, now I want you to show me how to follow these principles in order to demonstrate to me that you can do exactly what you promised to do. God will take that kind of challenge anytime. But he says, meditate upon the Lord and upon his word day and night. Now, so we have to ask ourselves the question, what are the requirements? 2, be careful about your relationships. Relationships are extremely important because oftentimes we are so impacted by the influence of other people, we head in the wrong direction. Secondly, he says, we meditate upon the Word of God and we do so day and night. Why? Now listen carefully. Why are you meditating? Here's the reason we're meditating. We want godly wisdom. We meditate for godly wisdom. We want instruction. We don't want to meditate so we can just tell somebody what we learned. We want, listen, if it isn't meditation in order to apply it to my life, in order for God to accomplish His purpose, then I'm going to miss it. Listen, God is far more willing to show you truth when He knows that your desire is not so you can tell someone else. And this is the thing I think that oftentimes happens to pastors. What happens is they just read the Bible looking for sermons. You read the Bible looking for sermons. The Bible's full of sermons. But you know what? If you only look for sermons in the Bible or Sunday school lessons and you're not looking for God to speak to you and enrich your heart, you can give some little skimpy stuff. This is why you got

Rewards. What are the rewards of going about success in God's fashion? Watching, being careful about our relationships. Meditate, listen, committing ourselves to the principles of Scripture. You say, now, wait a minute, what about those principles now? Here's what you can do. Take any success book, I don't care where it is. If it is a genuine principle that they consider as part of being success, it's in the Bible. And I would say to anybody, you pick up a copy of the Living Bible, paraphrased edition, and read the book of Proverbs, every single principle of success is in the book of Proverbs. You say, well, why the Living Bible paraphrased edition? Because it is so simple and so plain and so down to earth, the way it was translated, that it's so easy for people to read. Therefore, if you have a difficult time reading your particular translation, just get you a copy of that and ask God to show you. And this will happen. This is what I did a long time ago. I went to the book of Proverbs. I underlined and read every single principle of success in there. Friend, you can't name one that's not in there. God isn't going to come up short. In other words, every servant of His down through the ages, He has desired that they succeed in whatever they do. Determination and faith and perseverance and obedience to God and all the principles that make for genuine success. Well, what are the rewards? Listen to what they are. Notice what he says, beginning in verse 3. And he will be like a tree, or she will be like a tree, firmly planted by streams of water, which yields its fruit in its season. Its leaf does not wither, and in whatever he or she does, they will prosper. Now, let's look at this. It's interesting how God can say so much in so few words. And it takes us an hour to try to explain something that He said so simply in His Word. And look at this. First of all, He said, now watch about your walk and your standing and your sitting. Now He says, you want to know what a successful man or woman's like? They're like a tree. Now look at the contrast. Verse 4 says, the wicked, the unbelievers, not so. They're like chaff. Now, here's what chaff is. When they would winnow the wheat, they would toss it in the air, and the grain would fall straight down, and the wind would blow the chaff away because the chaff was nothing but hull. It had no heart in it. You know what he's saying? He says the difference between a godly man or woman who's a success and the world's kind is this. One of them's like a tree, and the other one's like chaff. And when he talks about trees oftentimes in the Scripture, I think about the cedars of Lebanon. I want you to turn, if you will, to Psalm 92 for a moment, and we'll come back to it. But I want you to turn there for a moment, and I want you to see, again, his comparison here. And I want you to notice what he says. And he says it, interestingly, in the King James Version, a little different, but I like what he says here. Notice, if you will, beginning in verse 12, Psalm 92, verse 12. He says, the righteous man or woman will flourish like the palm tree. He will grow like a cedar in Lebanon. Planted in the house of the Lord, they will flourish in the courts of our God. They will still yield fruit in old age. They shall be full of sap and very green. Now, the King James says they will be fat and flourishing, but I didn't want to quote that one. Now, I want you to hold this for a moment, because notice what he says. The righteous man or woman will be like the palm tree. He will grow like a cedar in Lebanon. Now, hold that. And if you recall, he says in this verse 3 of Psalm 1, he will be like a tree firmly planted by streams of water. Well, first of all, he says, successful man or woman will be like a tree. And I remember the first time I ever saw the trees of Lebanon, in the mountains of Lebanon. They are very straight. They are majestic looking. He says, a believer, one who is following God's principles, he says, like a tree, firmly planted, that is, deep roots. Deep roots, so when the winds blow and the storms come, you know what happens? They survive. Or he says, like a flourishing, fruitful palm tree. And I used to live in Miami, and I'd been through lots of hurricanes, and I think the strongest one was about 125 miles an hour right across my house. And I remember that my favorite palm tree in the backyard, I remember when the biggest hurricane we had, the strongest one, I watched that tree. When the wind would blow, that tree would bend all the way down. I think, God, it's going to break.

0: Oh, God, it's going to break. Scrub the earth. Wind let up, come back up. Down and went, up and down, up and down, up and down. Of course, it rooted up lots of them. But it was interesting because a palm tree doesn't have those deep roots, but it has a spongy kind of thing, and it just sort of gives with the wind. Now, whether it is deep-rooted with a central root or whether it's spongy like a palm tree, he says, God's children are like the tree, firmly planted. That is, strong, stalwart. We can stand the buffeting of life. We can stand those storms of life. We just hang in there no matter what, why, because we know who is in control of our lives. But notice what he says, where it's planted. What does he say? It's planted by what? Streams of water. Now let me ask you, if you were a tree, where would you want to be planted? You'd want to be planted close to the stream, close to the river. So when the droughts come, won't make any difference whatsoever. He says, now the successful man or woman is like that. They're like the tree, he says, firmly planted by streams of water. Now, notice again, he says, but the wicked aren't like that. He says the believer, the successful man or woman who's following God's principles, they're rooted, firm and strong. Unbeliever, like chaff. And all you have to do is pick up the newspaper, watch the television, and all these folks who are worldly, successful, what happens? It doesn't take much. Wipe them out. They can't handle failure. Commit suicide if their ego is not built up. All kind of things happen to them. Get on drugs, all kind of difficulty, hardships, and things that they oftentimes create for themselves in their plunge for success, in their crying for success, and their drive for success. And you know what? When they get it, what do they have? A trophy? What's that? Can't even be, they won't even bury that with you. What do you have? Listen, when you have the world's success of prominence and prestige and all the rest, and you know, it's interesting that people who have it, let them die. And then what happens to them? All the garbage starts up. A person can't even die in peace anymore. I mean, they start drumming up all the garbage in a person's life. The truth is, there's only one way to succeed, and that's to follow the will of God. Walk in His ways. He says, now when we do, He says, here's the reward. God is going to establish us. We're not going to be moved. We're not going to be shaken. All kinds of difficulty and hardship can come our way. And you know what? When you're walking in the will of God, and you're walking along God's pathway to success, it doesn't make any difference what kind of wind that blows, how deep and strong the storm, you're going to be like that cedar of Lebanon, planted strongly. You can take the winds like the palm trees. You can bend with the winds. God's going to keep you right where He has you. He says, like a tree firmly planted. So what is He saying? He says, we can handle the storms, and God is going to strengthen us. Now, when He says, planted by the streams of water, what happens? Those roots go down and draw from that stream the nourishment and the moisture that it needs. You can have a drought, but if the tree is planted by the stream where there's water flowing, that tree is going to be fine. And here's the thing you have to remember. The world is looking for something on the outside to satisfy them, to make them feel famous. And in other words, whatever gives them the security and their wealth, finances and all the rest. Here's the difference. Those of us who are believers, you and I have tapped in to the eternal stream of the Son of God. We have eternal life flowing on the inside of us. We don't need to go anywhere to be successful. We don't have to have anything the world has to offer. When you have the Lord Jesus Christ in your life, He will provide the peace. He'll provide the contentment. And in His wonderful way, He'll provide our needs. He's promised to do that. If He wants to make you famous or make you wealthy, that's His business. But you know what? He says, seek ye first the kingdom of God and His righteousness, and all these things that we need shall be added. And God will also not only give us what we need, He will supply us oftentimes with far more than we ever expected. But if I'm seeking wealth and seeking fame and seeking this and seeking that, you know what? Usually, God will oftentimes keep it just before us. And we never somehow are able to reach it. Like a tree planted by the streams. That is, we have the source of strength. We have what we need on the inside. We don't have to look on the outside to get it. Notice the second thing. He says, first of all, he says, he will be or she will be like a tree firmly planted by streams of water. Secondly, it will not only, listen, be planted firmly, but be very productive. Look at this. Which yields its fruit in its season. What is he saying? It'll be very fruitful. You notice back in Psalm 92 again. Go back there for a moment. Notice what he says again. Speaking of these trees, he says in Psalm 92. Now watch that. He says, the righteous man will flourish, be fruitful like the palm tree. Lots and lots of coconuts. He will grow strong like a cedar in Lebanon. Planted in the house of the Lord, they'll flourish. Listen, flourish in the courts of our God, walking in obedience to Him. They will still yield fruit in old age. They'll be full of sap and very green. Now, that should eliminate the whole idea of retirement. What does he say? Yielding fruit in old age. What kind of fruit? Well, it just depends on what God has you doing. That is, if you're walking in the center of God's will, and I read the other day somebody said that people don't quit work because they're old. That's what people, most people do. But people get old because they quit work. And most folks say, I'm just going to live to retire. I just want to retire. Retire and do what? Well, you know what happens? You send a message to your mind. I'm finished. Quit work. If that person doesn't get busy fast, they're going to die. Because you send a message to your body, it's all over, then your body starts saying, well, it's all over. You say, can you prove that? Just look around you, the people who work to retire and sit down and do nothing, and how long do they live? He says they'll bear fruit in old age, which means the older you and I get, the more productive we ought to be in some ways because of our relationship to God. And because, listen, we're tapped into the eternal stream of the Son of God who has all the power we need to accomplish anything in life He wants us to accomplish. And this is why sometimes people change their vocations in life and God leads them to change their vocations. And oftentimes people start something new very late in life. And you know what? All of a sudden, the skills and abilities and talents that they didn't even realize they had absolutely begin to surface. And they listen, the last years of their life become some of the most profitable, exciting, fruitful, productive years of their life because, listen, again, once again, they're in the will of God. It's something different than they've always done. They're in the will of God. And so you see when people say, well, one of these days I'm going to get old enough to retire. Don't even think about it. You may get old enough in order to change your vocation so that you can give more of your time to the Lord. And I do believe when a person is committed to giving the latter years of their life to God, God's going to strengthen them, encourage them, enable them, provide for them, and use them in a godly fashion to bring glory and honor to His name. He says we'll be productive. Now think about a tree, for example. A tree provides food, if it's a fruit tree. It provides shade. It provides a home for the birds. And if it's a beautiful tree, I have this gorgeous, Japanese maple in front of my house. And in the fall, when it just turns color, it's absolutely gorgeous. I love just looking at it. Just think how fruitful a tree can be. So let me ask you this question. Would you consider yourself a fruitful person? What is it that's coming from your life that's beautiful to someone else, helpful to someone else, encouraging to someone else, contributes to someone else's life? What is it, for example, that's coming from your life that's making a difference out there? Productive. Let me just say this. Working 5 days a week at a job and getting an income and going home and saying, well, I got this weekend, praise God. And just sort of slouching around all weekend so you can go back to work Monday morning, so you can get paid next Friday, so you can sort of fiddle around the next weekend. That is not being productive. What is your life invested in that makes you keep learning? Keep being challenged. Learning and being challenged and accomplishing and achieving. Listen, don't settle for a kind of life that's less than being productive and fruitful. Because he says, listen, he preordained that you and I, listen, should walk in, have a lifestyle of good works. Not until we reach 65 or 70, but all the days of our life. This tree is firmly planted. This tree is productive. And this tree is protected. Look at this. He says, which yields its fruit in its season. Doesn't drop the fruit before time. It isn't laying on the ground absolutely solid green. He says, yields its fruit in its season, and its leaf absolutely does not wither. What happens? Protected by God. You know what? When you and I walk in the will of God, we have divine protection in our life. He will guide us. Listen, when you're meditating upon the Word of God, He's going to guide you and me. He's going to protect us in making wise decisions, godly decisions. So we're going to be firmly planted. We're going to be productive, and we're going to be protected. That is, God is going to show us how to live so that our life is fruitful. Now, there are seasons of rest for any plant, and there are seasons of producing fruit. He says, producing fruit in its season, and its leaf will not wither. Now, all of us have trees in our yard, and when the fall comes, trees, they lose their leaves. But you know what? You also have trees, if you live in Georgia, that are pines. And that is, they're evergreens. They're going to be green no matter what happens. When I think about a believer who's walking in the will of God, we're all a bunch of evergreens. And if you're one of those persons whose leaf has withered, then more than likely you're out of God's will. You need to ask yourself, God, what evidence is there in my life that I'm productive? What evidence in my life is it that I am fruitful for the kingdom of God? And I want to say this again. I say it with all of my heart. And I say it sincerely and in love. Please don't let yourself get in a position where you work 5 days a week and get your paycheck and go home and fiddle around all weekend and do something just for pay and absolutely ignore serving the living God. I know that you can't always do all you'd like to do during a week because I know that you have other responsibilities. But what are you doing that's productive for the kingdom? Where's the fruit? You say, well, the Bible says love, joy, peace, goodness. I understand that. But you know what? If all those things are true in my life, I'm going to be involved in something that has everlasting and eternal values to it. Going to be protected. And when you look at this tree and you think in terms of all of that, then you have to ask yourself, listen to what he says. He says, which yields its fruit in its season, and its leaf does not wither, and whatever he does, he prospers. That is, there's going to be prosperity. Now, I want you to turn to a little book of the Bible you haven't turned to in a long time. Revelation, Jude, 3 John. Go back there, if you will. Can somebody tell me the verse I'm going to read? Verse 2, you got it. Listen to what he says. Beloved, let you find it. Revelation, Jude, 3 John. Beloved, I pray that in all respects you may prosper and be in good health, just as your soul prospers. Let me ask you a question. How many of you would be willing to pray, God, would you prosper me financially to the same degree that I'm prospering spiritually? Would you be willing to pray that? God, just adjust my salary according to my spiritual growth. Listen, that's what he said. Listen to this. Beloved, I pray that in all respects you may prosper and be in good health, just as your soul, to the degree your soul prospers, may you prosper in your health. May you prosper in your finances. May you prosper in your relationships. May you prosper in your vocation, to the degree your soul prospers. Well, let me put it this way. You know what? I believe that's exactly the way God operates. To the degree to which you and I walk godly before Him, walk in His pathway, doing the things He calls us to do, I believe that to that degree, God is committed. He is committed to that degree to enabling you and me to succeed at whatever He calls us to do. Now, there are two types of prosperity. There's spiritual prosperity and material prosperity. I just want to ask you this one last question. You listen and say amen.
1: Amen.
0: If you were absolutely, deadly honest and God asked you this question, how would you answer it? Of these two types of prosperity, material and spiritual, which, deep down inside, which is the priority of your life? Which do you pursue the most vigorously? Spiritual prosperity, growing in the Lord, being conformed to his likeness, understanding his ways, maturing in your faith, or material wealth. Is what he says. If you will seek first the kingdom of God and his righteousness, which means his rule in your life and his character in your life, everything you and I will ever need, so much of what we probably desire, God, who is a good God, who says that he delights in prospering his children, I believe that is available to every believer. This is not a prosperity gospel. This is an obedient gospel. Walking in the ways of God, he will make you a success at whatever you do. And my friend, I don't know about you. The one thing I want to be a success at, above everything else, is not being a good pastor, not being a good preacher, not being any of that. I want to walk obediently before God. And with all my failures and weaknesses and frailties, that's still the most important goal in my life. I believe that's God's goal for every single one of us, to walk godly and let him take care of everything else in our life. And Father, how grateful we are that you can make it so simple and plain in just a short passage of Scripture to show us how to live and how to walk. And the real key and the secret should not be a secret, but it seems to be a secret to so many. You're willing to make us a success in your eyes, not in the eyes of the world. So we just want to say thank you for loving us enough. Pick us up when we fall and falter. Forgive us of our sins. Love us anyway when we're so unlovable at times. And when we fail and we falter and we get off course, you're always there with a loving hand to bring us back. Teach us how to meditate upon your word, and teach us how to walk godly. In Jesus' name, amen.
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3: Today's scripture reading is Matthew chapter 5, verses 38 through 48. In the Sermon on the Mount, Jesus said, "You have heard that it was said, an eye for an eye, and a tooth for a tooth. But I say to you, do not resist an evil person. But whoever slaps you on your right cheek, turn the other to him also. If anyone wants to sue you and take your shirt, let him have your coat also. Whoever forces you to go 1 mile, go with him too. Give to him who asks of you, and do not turn away from him who wants to borrow from you. You have heard that it was said, 'You shall love your neighbor and hate your enemy.' But I say to you, love your enemies and pray for those who persecute you, so that you may be sons of your Father who is in heaven. For he causes his sun to rise on the evil and the good, and sends rain on the righteous and the unrighteous. For if you love those who love you, what reward do you have? Do not even the tax collectors do the same? If you greet only your brothers, what more are you doing than others? Do not even the Gentiles do the same? Therefore, you are to be perfect, as your heavenly Father is perfect."
2: There's much about the kingdom of heaven that doesn't make sense to our earthly way of thinking. For example, today's passage says, "Whoever slaps you on your right cheek, turn the other to him also." Does anyone honestly want to do that? And while we know that God loves us, we're also aware that there's nothing we can do to earn or deserve his love. However, we are called to extend that love to others. There's a lot of talk about rights these days, but instead of focusing on ourselves, why not follow the Lord's example and lay down our rights? Then we can join him in a cause greater than our own interests. God is pleased when we show his love to those around us, including those who do us wrong. After all, Jesus said, "Love your enemies and pray for those who persecute you. For if you love those who love you, what reward do you have? Do not even the tax collectors do the same?" Before assuming that Jesus' capacity for forgiveness and love is out of reach for human beings, remember that the Holy Spirit dwells in believers, helping us do what seems impossible. As a result, God's love works through us. It's a wonderful calling to show others the boundless care and compassion of the Lord.
0: As you look at your life and as you face the situations and circumstances that you face, and sometimes they're very difficult, sometimes they're critical, sometimes they're emergencies, you're never alone. And oftentimes believers will say, I'm just alone these days. No, you're not. If you're saved, you're not alone. You may feel lonely, but you're not alone. In fact, how far can you go from the Spirit of God who lives inside of you? Can't get away from Him. He has a work to do. He has a ministry to fulfill in your life and mine.
4: Jesus made a promise to His followers in the 14th chapter of John. He said, I will ask the Father, and He will give you another helper, that He may be with you forever. So today on In Touch, the teaching ministry of Dr. Charles Stanley, we'll see that with salvation, we gain much more than eternal life. Learn more about these benefits in part one of Help is on the Way. Let's join Dr. Stanley for his message.
0: Have you ever wished you had a 911 line to heaven? Probably many times you've wished that, when you could just get connected immediately with Almighty God to help you through some situation or circumstance in life. We've all been there. Times when we needed someone and you look around and family can't help you. Friends can't help you. Nobody can help you, but you need some help. When you find yourself in one of those situations, where do you turn? So I want you to turn, if you will, to the 14th chapter of John, and to remind you that Jesus is encouraging His disciples. He's going to be crucified the next day. They are very discouraged, and Judas has betrayed Him, and He's begun to talk about some things. They don't quite figure out how they all match up. He said, if you've seen Me, you've seen the Father. I and the Father are one. And now He's talking about suffering and all the rest. But listen to these words of encouragement, because this 14th, 15th, 16th chapters of John really are words of encouragement. He's getting ready to leave them. And beginning in verse 16 of the 14th chapter, here's what He says. He says, I will ask the Father, and He will give you another helper, that He may be with you forever. That is the Spirit of truth, whom the world cannot receive because it does not see Him or know Him, but you know Him because He abides with you and will be in you. I will not leave you as orphans. I will come to you. Very important for them to know that the whole fact of His leaving was already frustrating and confusing and fearful. Now He says, I'm not going to leave you as orphans. I'll come to you. It's very interesting what He says in these next verses, because He offers them, promises them help. Help that will always be there. So the question is, who is this helper? What is this helper? And He says the helper is the Holy Spirit. Now listen carefully, because many people will sit in church pews for years and years and years and never understand who the Holy Spirit is. So let me explain to you who He is. The Holy Spirit is a person. He's not an it. And oftentimes people refer to Him as an it. He's a person. He feels. He wills. He knows, just like we do, all the characteristics of a person. The Holy Spirit has them. Every time Jesus referred to Him, He referred to Him as a person. Notice what He says. I will ask the Father, and He will give you another helper, that He may be with you forever. He may be with you, not it. 26th verse of the same chapter. But the helper, the Holy Spirit, whom, not it, whom the Father will send in My name. And something very significant in this passage of Scripture is this. Back to this 16th verse. When He says, I will ask the Father and He will give you another helper. Listen carefully. The word another is a little Greek word, allon, A-L-L-O-N, which means another just like. And what He was saying is, I'm going to send you somebody just like Me. Very significant, all these words. I'm going to send you someone just like Me, and He's going to be with you. And look at this. He says, another helper, that He may be with you for how long? Forever. Not until, not if, and but I'm going to send you another helper who's going to be with you absolutely forever. That is the Spirit of truth, whom the world can't receive because it doesn't see Him or know Him, but you know Him because He abides with you and will be in you. Now, here's the issue. People who are unsaved know nothing about the Holy Spirit. Secondly,
5: The truth is the Holy Spirit is not in them. He's separated from them, because until you receive Jesus Christ as your personal Savior, the Holy Spirit does not live in a person's life. And so we're talking about, first of all, the person of the Holy Spirit. And second, I want you to know that he's not only the person of the Holy Spirit, but he's a person of the Trinity. That is, God the Father, God the Son, God the Holy Spirit. And when he says he will abide with you forever, he couldn't say that unless the Holy Spirit was omnipotent, omniscient, omnipresent. And so think about this. The Holy Spirit indwells every single believer. When you trust that Jesus Christ is your personal Savior, the Holy Spirit at that moment seals you as a child of God. He comes to abide in you, to live in you, and he comes primarily as your helper. So think about this. One of the gifts of God to every single one of his children is the person of the Holy Spirit. He's the one who convicted you of your sin to begin with. He's the one who gives you the faith to believe. He's the one who makes you aware of the reality of who Jesus Christ is. He's the one who makes you aware of the fact that you need him. He's the one who brings you to confession and repentance of sin. He's the one who brings about this new birth in your life. And he's the one who comes in to seal you as a child of God. And the scripture says very clearly, if the Spirit of God is not within you, you are none of his. He's the one who bears witness to us that we are the children of God. A person of the Trinity. So think about this. You and I have within us a helper who is omniscient, knows all things. Omnipotent, has all power. Omnipresent, that is, all things are in his presence. But primarily, he lives on the inside of us so that you can never be without him. You say, well, wait a minute, I could be without him. Listen to what Jesus says. He says he'll be with you forever. So if you happen to be one of those persons who believes that you can be saved and then you can be lost, then think about this. Jesus lied. And he didn't lie. He says he's coming to be with you and he's going to be with you forever. He didn't say he's going to be with you forever unless you deny me, Peter. He didn't. No. Unless you betray me. In other words, unless you sin. He doesn't say that. Once the Holy Spirit comes into your life and seals you as a child of God, you are forever a child of God and forever sealed. No one can break the seal of God in your life. You are sealed, he says, unto the day of redemption, which means he seals you to the moment he takes you home to heaven. Think about this. And you see, the fact that we don't understand who the Holy Spirit is helps me understand, realize, that one of the reasons that people are not happy, they are not joyous as Christians. They're full of anxiety, full of fear, governed, and listen, and oftentimes plagued with fear and uncertainty and lack of security and all the rest in their life. Why? They don't realize who's living on the inside of them. The Spirit of the living God, the Holy Spirit, and he came to help her. What did he say? He says, I will ask the Father. He will give you another helper that he may be with you forever. And then in that 26th verse, but the helper, the Holy Spirit, whom the Father will send in my name, he will teach you all things, bring all things to your remembrance. And then, for example, in the 15th chapter and the 26th verse, when the helper comes, whom I will send to you from the Father, that is the Spirit of truth, who proceeds from the Father, he will testify about me. And you will testify also because you have been with me from the beginning. What is he saying? The Holy Spirit is a person. He's a person of the Trinity. All of the aspects of the Trinity, all of his wisdom, all of his knowledge, all of his understanding. And think about this. He knows all about your life, present, past, and future. He has all power to do anything and everything that you need for him to do in your life. You have this awesome gift within you, and I wonder how many times you turn to him to help you in your Christian life, to see you through difficulty, hardship, and trial. What does he say? He says, I'm going to send you a helper, just like me, Jesus says. The Father's going to send him. The Father and I are going to send you this helper who will live in you and be with you forever. How many believers ever even think about turning to him? How many believers ever think about depending upon him, asking him? And he was so important that Jesus said to those disciples, he said, I'm going away. And he said, but here's what I want you to do. He said, you must sit down, tarry ye, he says, in the city of Jerusalem until you be endued with power from on high. He's with you now. He's going to be in you and with you forever. At Pentecost, what happened? You remember they were praying together. The scripture says the Spirit of God fell upon them, this mighty rushing wind, and the Spirit of God baptized them into Christ. That is, he identified them with him. The Spirit of God came upon them and indwelt them. And from that moment on, every single believer, every person who trusts Jesus Christ as their personal Savior is indwelt by the Spirit of the living God. And he's there to help us in every single circumstance of life. And so, as you look at your life and as you face the situations and circumstances that you face, and sometimes they're very difficult, sometimes they're critical, sometimes they're emergencies, you're never alone. And oftentimes believers will say, I'm just alone these days. No, you're not. If you're saved, you're not alone. You may feel lonely, but you're not alone. In fact, how far can you go from the Spirit of God who lives inside of you? Can't get away from him. He has a work to do. He has a ministry to fulfill in your life and mine. He is God's omniscient. He's God's omnipresent helper, omnipotent helper, sent into your life and mine to enable us to live a godly life until he calls us home to be with him. So, if you happen to be one of those believers and you're sort of down in the dumps and you're saying, well, you know, I don't believe God's anywhere close by. I don't sense God. I don't feel God. And you just talking about how bad things are. You need to stop and ask yourself the question, what is the truth about me? What is the truth about you? You trusted Jesus Christ as your Savior maybe last week, last month, 20, 40 years ago. And because of your ignorance of him, you have not taken advantage of this awesome person and power and love living on the inside of you that makes it possible for you to live this fantastic life. You say, well, no, wait a minute. This fantastic life. Look at all my troubles and trials and heartaches and burdens. I'll ask you two questions. Number one, how many of those did you bring upon yourself? How many of those did you bring upon yourself? Probably a lot of them. Secondly, what about those that you didn't bring upon yourself? You say, well, God let it happen. Well, he did. Well, why did he let it happen? God always has a purpose for every single thing. We claim Romans chapter 8 that he's causing all things to work together for good to those who call according to his purpose. Now watch this. Suppose you didn't have any problems, any heartaches, any burdens. What would you know about the love of God? Suppose you didn't have any emergencies, any real trials, any things that you just absolutely could not handle. Suppose you had none of those. You would never know how awesome God is to reach down into your life and your heart in those critical times and to be exactly what you need him to be to help you through those times. You would never know that if he didn't allow them. He sent the Holy Spirit to live on the inside of us in order to do what? To enable us to become the persons God wants us to be. Achieve the things that God wants us to achieve. And you're out there working in your schoolwork, for example, or in your job, whatever it might be, and you're doing it on your own. You're not trusting God. You're not relying upon him. You don't ask the Holy Spirit to help you to do anything. Now, the Bible doesn't tell us to pray to the Holy Spirit, to pray to the Lord God himself, the Lord Jesus. And he says the Spirit is always doing what? The Spirit's always pointing us to Jesus. The Spirit's always pointing us to Jesus Christ, to glorify him. So look what God has done. While he sits in the heavens and reigns and rules over all things, and the Son sits beside him, interceding for all of his children, he has the Holy Spirit living on the inside of every single one of us, meeting every need of our life, ready and willing in every situation and circumstances to help us. He is our divine helper, but you don't call upon him. And then you wonder why you go through these situations. Believers, listen, would be happier, more peaceful, less anxious, more confident, more assured, more fruitful, more impacting if we took advantage of the person who lives on the inside of us. Well, now, what kind of a person is this? Well, first thing I know about him, he's very practical. That is, this isn't, listen, there's some people who have religion. We don't have religion. We have a faith. And our faith is in the one true God and in his Son, Jesus Christ, who went to the cross on our behalf, and in the Holy Spirit, whom the Father sent to live on the inside of us, to equip us and to enable us to face any and every circumstance of life. And so he's a very practical helper, because you can't come up with anything he's not willing to help you in. No situation, no circumstances. He's there to help us. And so when you say, well, I go through these difficult times in my life and my circumstances, but I want you to notice, for example, in this word that he uses here, notice he says, and I will ask the Father and he will give you another helper. Watch this. The word helper here, the Greek word is parakletos. Para mean alongside and kletos is to be called. That is, the Holy Spirit is one whom the Father has called to do what? To walk alongside us, so to speak, and to do what? To help us. And remember this, if he's omniscient, he knows what's coming. If he's omnipotent, he can handle it. So you and I have someone who knows all about the future to warn us of things that are coming, to make us aware and to enable us, to strengthen us, to equip us. Very, very practical helper. We're not talking about some theological jargon. We're talking about somebody that Jesus called a person whom he sent because he knew you and I need help. Amen? We all need help at times in our life. And so he sent him. He's a very practical helper. But not only that, he's a very personal helper. This isn't some thing. This is a person. And when I think about other religions, for example, and all the things that people go through to try to please and appease their God, and the gods, first of all, they can't speak, they can't hear, they can't do anything. It's all a waste of time. I know they don't like to hear about it, but it's the truth. It's a waste of time. We have a person. And you remember what Paul said when he went through Athens? He said, I see you've got some statues out here. One of them says to the unknown God, I'm telling you who he is. He is the Lord Jesus Christ who came to save you from your sins and to fill you with the Spirit of the living God. He is a very personal helper. Listen, if he's living on the inside of you, what is it about you he doesn't know? He knows everything about us. Somebody says, that's the problem. That's what I don't like about him. He knows everything. Well, you want him to know everything when you're hurting. You want him to know why you're hurting. You want him to know the needs of your life. He knows all about us. He's a personal, listen, a personal messenger sent by the Father to us to live on the inside of us and to be with us forever for every situation, circumstance of life. Practical, very helpful, very personal. And one of the wonderful things about him is that he's available. Listen, he is available 24 hours of every day, 60 minutes in it. Listen, in every hour, 60 seconds in every minute, in every millisecond, he's living on the inside of you, always available. So when you say, well, you know, I pray to God and he doesn't listen, that's not true. God can hear what you say. The question is, are you coming to him in the right way? Are you coming to him full of sin in your life and expecting God just to ignore all that? No, remember who's on the inside of you. Omniscient Holy Spirit, who is our helper. He's very practical, always available. And listen, he's also always adequate. You can't come up with anything that God can't handle. Isn't it amazing how we as believers oftentimes we say, oh, I believe the Bible from cover to cover. We read the verses and we see what they say. But when it comes to applying it to our life, we don't do it. Think about this. You have this adequate, available Holy Spirit who is omnipotent, has all power, can handle every situation. And you go calling your mother or calling someone else or asking somebody else, why don't you call on him? You know when most people call on God? Tell me. When they've called on everybody else and they can't help him. Listen, he's living on the inside of you. This is practical. This is real. And one of the reasons you don't have the joy that God wants you to have and the peace he wants you to have, he doesn't want his children full of anxiety and fretting and fuming about the future and security and all these other things. He's already taken care of every bit of that. And you say, well, what about these troubles he allows me to go through? Just to demonstrate his awesome love for you. That's one of the reasons. And what does it do? It drives us to God. And listen to this. Whatever drives you and me to God is good for us. Whatever drives us to God is good for us. Because he'll work it out in such a way, it'll turn it for our good every single time. He's available. He's adequate. And listen, he's dependable. You don't ever have to worry about coming to him and asking about anything. And he's not going to be late. He's not going to be in a hurry. He's not wringing his hands. God loves you and me and wants the best for us. And he loves us so much. Listen, it's not enough for him to be in heaven. He says, I'm going to send you someone who's going to be in you, with you, and upon you forever. And he is going to be your helper, your parakletos, the one who's going to, I'm calling alongside you to walk with you through the fire, in the valley, on the mountaintop, when things are good, when things are bad, when everybody's happy, when everybody's sad, he's still there doing his work in your life.
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4: 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If Jesus is your Savior, you're never alone. A Moment with Charles Stanley reminds us of this promise.
5: God the Father, God the Son, God the Holy Spirit, three persons of the Trinity, make up the Godhead, which is one. The Father, the Son, and the Spirit. The Father, the great Creator, ruling and reigning over all. Jesus said he put all authority in his hands. His Jesus Christ, the Savior, God's substitute for your sin and mine, giving his life, redeeming us. Seated at the Father's right hand, the Bible says he's ever interceding for us. Jesus said the Father will send the Holy Spirit to live in you and with you. So who's living on the inside of you but the Holy Spirit? One of his primary reasons for living on the inside of us is to live, listen, in us and through us, the very life of Jesus. That's what he's all about. He's here to help you and me to face any situation, any circumstance of life, and to live out in us and through us, what? The very life of Jesus Christ himself. So where's Jesus? Seated at the Father's right hand. And so why did he send the Holy Spirit? Because he knew we couldn't do without him. But he says, I will not leave you as orphans. I'm going to send one, the Holy Spirit, to be in you, with you, and upon you, so that every single believer is sealed with the presence of the Holy Spirit. You could not be alone, even if you wanted to, once you trust Jesus Christ as your Savior.
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0: I was seated at luncheon one day and a lady said, "For over 60 years I went to church and I heard about Jesus and I thought I knew about him. Until one Sunday when I turned on the program, all of a sudden I realized I didn't really know who Jesus was." And she says, "I discovered who he was." And she says, "It changed my life. And then I went to my pastor with great anger and I said to him, 'I've been a member of this denomination for over 60 years. I've been coming to this church for years and years and years. Why didn't you tell me who Jesus is? And why didn't you tell me what to do with him when I found out who he was?'" You and I would think that most anybody who would grow up in this country would realize who Jesus Christ is, but that's not true. We are raising a whole generation of children who do not hear about him in school, who do not hear about him at home, and who do not go to church. Tell me, how would they know who Jesus is? I want to be sure you understand who he is, because you see, because of who he is, and because of your response to him will determine where you spend eternity. So I want you to turn, if you will, to Luke chapter 2. And Luke chapter 2 is the account of the birth of the Lord Jesus. And if you can imagine, on this particular night, you'll recall that Mary and Joseph had to go to Bethlehem because of the law. And so they are there, and what happens while they're there is that Jesus is born. So if you look in chapter 2, and let's begin with this first verse. "Now it came about in those days that a decree went out from Caesar Augustus that a census be taken of all the inhabitants of the earth. This was the first census taken while Quirinius was governor of Syria. And all were proceeding to register for the census, everyone to his own city. And Joseph also went up from Galilee, from the city of Nazareth, to Judea, to the city of David, which is called Bethlehem, because he was of the house and family of David, in order to register, along with Mary, who was engaged to him and was with child. And it came about that while they were there, the days were completed for her to give birth. And she gave birth to her firstborn son, and she wrapped him in cloths, laid him in a manger, because there was no room for them in the inn. And in the same region that is close by, there were some shepherds staying out in the fields and keeping watch over their flock by night. And an angel of the Lord suddenly stood before them, and the glory of the Lord shone around them, and they were terribly frightened. And the angel said to them, 'Do not be afraid, for behold, I bring you good news of a great joy, which shall be to all the people. For today in the city of David there has been born for you,'" now listen, "'a Savior, who is Christ the Lord. And this will be a sign for you. You will find a baby wrapped in cloths and lying in a manger.'" Now imagine what these shepherds would have thought if they had simply walked up on this scene, probably a cave, and had seen Mary and Joseph and the little baby Jesus there. If they just walked up on that scene, what would they have thought? Here's what they probably would have thought. Another baby has been born. Just another baby. But the reason they didn't think that was because when the angel declared the identity of this child, he said, "A Savior, the Anointed One, the Messiah, Christ, the Lord." That said volumes to them. It gave us the true identity of who Jesus is. And you see, at the Christmas season, we believers are probably just as guilty as the unbeliever, because we get wrapped up and caught up in the manger scene, and for many people, he never gets out of the crib. It is just Jesus, this little baby, in the manger, and we sing these songs, and we have our plays and so forth, and the wonderful thing about Christmas is that Jesus was born, and here he is in the manger, and how sweet and lovely and compassionate we are for all the things that are happening at this time. I saw on one occasion a church sign, a bulletin board, that had this on it. And it said, "Just another baby." And knowing what those people believe, that is exactly not only the title of the sermon, but it was the conviction of that pastor. Just another baby. Well, here's what I want you to think about. If Jesus Christ is just another baby, that's what he was, then all of this stuff about church and Bible and religion, we might as well just junk all of that. But if he's more than just another baby, the question is, what is he? Who is he really? And if someone should ask you, well, who is this Jesus? How would you answer that? I can tell you how you would answer it. You would answer that question according to your understanding of the teaching of the Word of God. You would also understand it on the basis of your personal experience with this Jesus. Now, if someone should ask you, tell me, who is this Christ? When you finish explaining to them who he is, would they say, I want to know more about him? Would they say, after you have explained who he is, well, I think I need him? Or would they have simply said, well, thanks for telling me, and walked away? You see, a lot of people don't know who he is. Many people who sit in church do not understand who Jesus Christ is. Now, in Colossians, turn here for a moment, if you will. In Colossians, in this single verse, Paul wraps it all up. Chapter 2, verse 9. And if you'll notice, the last word of the verse before that, verse 8, is Christ. So he is referring to him. So he says, "For in him," that is in Christ, "all the fullness of deity," all the fullness of the Godhead, "dwells in bodily form." That is, all that Almighty God is dwells in the person of the Lord Jesus Christ. Now, what happened the night that Jesus was born is this: the completion of something that God had begun. And when you and I look at that babe in the crib in Bethlehem, and when we think about that, it looks like it's a baby. But if you look real closely, in light of what you and I have heard from the angel, we're looking at God, not a baby. Listen to this. Of those three words which the angel used, back in Luke now, of those three words which the angel used to describe him, you'll notice he said, a Savior who is Christ the Lord. Of those three words, which is the most important one? Not Savior, though it's very important. Not Messiah or Christ, though it's extremely important. The most important one of those words is the Lord, Yahweh, which means God. That angel said, tonight, today is born to you in the city of Bethlehem a Savior, Israel's long-looked-for Messiah, who is God. And that's why Paul said in Colossians chapter 2, he said, all the fullness of the Godhead is wrapped up in the person of Jesus Christ. Now, for God to become man, to become a baby, what do you call that? You call that the incarnation, which means in the flesh. And in essence, here's what happens. The scripture says that word will denote for us this event, that the eternal Son of God, who is God, came into this world, born of a virgin, and took upon himself another nature, an additional nature, which is human nature. A sinless human nature likened to the nature of Adam in the Garden of Eden before the fall, in all of his innocence and perfection. That which was born in Bethlehem was, listen, was Almighty God. But it does not mean that Almighty God the Son began in Bethlehem. He existed before that. He simply came upon the scene in the form of a baby, having always been God from eternity past. While he was in Mary's womb, he was still God. He lost not a single attribute of omnipotence, omniscience, omnipresence, justice, mercy, love, goodness, any of those. He had all of that. The only difference is that while he was being born and in those 9 months, he voluntarily laid aside those attributes, that is, the exercise of them. And what did he do? Almighty God, the Son, subjected himself to the womb of a woman and was born like any other baby, except he had not been conceived by an earthly father. He had always been God. He was God in her womb. The night he was born, he was God that night. At no time did he ever cease to be God. He simply subjected himself to that experience, laying aside those attributes until God the Father was ready for him to exercise them later. But during his earthly ministry, he never exercised all of his full attributes, because he is greater than man and not limited by humanity. So here's what I want you to remember. Who

persons of the Trinity, God the Father, God the Son, God the Holy Spirit, each exercising a different role in this life in heaven and in your life and mine. And you'll recall in the scriptures that nowhere in the Bible is there ever any attempt to prove the Trinity. There is never any attempt to prove that Jesus Christ is God. The Apostle Paul doesn't do it. James doesn't do it. Peter doesn't do it. Jesus never tried to prove it. He just made statements. He affirmed the reality of who he is. And you see, now think about this. If he's God, I can no longer ignore him. If this babe who grew up to be Jesus of Nazareth, the carpenter's son, the itinerant preacher, if this man is God, I'd better think twice about persecuting his followers, denying his existence, ridiculing him, and ridiculing the things that he said. Because the scripture says he is God. He is God incarnate in the flesh, clothed in humanity, never ceasing to be God, always the fullness of the Godhead within him, only exercising those attributes that fitted what he came to do, which is to redeem mankind. Many people who sit in church week after week either do not know or do not understand that Jesus Christ never ceased to be God. He never became God. He never threw off his deity. He never ceased to be the divine person of the Godhead. He was, always is, and forever shall be God. And what I want to say to you is this. If he is, and since he is, you cannot ignore him. You cannot reject him. You cannot blaspheme his name. You cannot persecute his followers without a terrible, horrible consequence. He is holy Jesus, holy Christ, holy God, and he is never at any time less than any of that. Now, there are three aspects of his life that I want us to look at in this whole concept and whole understanding that Jesus Christ is God. For example, back to this second chapter of Luke, and you recall that the angel said, "For unto you is born this day a Savior who is Christ the Lord." Now, listen to this. Three things I want you to remember. Christ's existence before time began. Listen to this. Christ's existence before time began declares or affirms that he is God, that he is deity. Paul said all of the Godhead is wrapped up in the person of Christ. All of deity is wrapped up in him. His existence before time began. Now, for example, turn to the Gospel of John for a moment. You recall in this Gospel of John that he begins, and John is writing the Gospel, he says, for this specific express purpose, that you and I may believe that Jesus Christ is the Son of God. He begins it this way, and he identifies Jesus as the Word, the Logos, that is, the living verbal expression of God is the person of Christ. He says in verse 1, "In the beginning was the Word, and the Word was with God, and the Word was God." The imperfect tense of that verb means that in the beginning, something was already going on. That when time began, when creation started, something was already going on. What was already going on? Jesus, the Son, was with the Father. Jesus was in existence with the Father. He says he was with the Father, and he says he was God. Now look in verse 3. "All things came into being by him, and apart from him, nothing came into being that has come into being." So that Jesus Christ existed before time ever began. So that leads us to simply say this, that when you and I look at this passage in Luke and see what happens, we realize that Jesus Christ did not begin in Bethlehem. That wasn't the beginning of the Savior. With the Lord Jesus Christ's birth, that was the continuation from eternity past of Almighty God the Son. And so his birth was not only was it a virgin birth, it was the most unusual birth, because here is God, the Son, being born from a mother's womb and coming into this world clothed in human flesh like any other little boy and living among men. Now think about this. That was an exciting night for those shepherds. But remember this, that now after Mary and Joseph and the wise men came later, and of course Herod, he got all upset and had all these

0: baby's killed. But then all of a sudden, there's silence. 30 long years or thereabouts, 30 long years of silence. I wonder what those shepherds must have thought. I know I didn't see an apparition. I know I wasn't dreaming. I know that wasn't a figment of my imagination. I know that wasn't a nightmare. I know that I saw that angel. I know I heard it. 30 long silent years. Herod was certainly dead. 30 long silent years. And the announcement said, a Savior is born. The Messiah is here. And it is the Lord God. 30 long years of nothing. What they didn't understand was that God was over in the carpenter shop practicing His work. Building. To do what? To spend 3 years building men's lives in the kingdom of God. He existed before He ever was born in Bethlehem. You see, because He existed before creation. Look back, if you will, in Genesis chapter 1 for a moment. We just saw it in John, the first chapter. Genesis chapter 1, you recall in this very first chapter, God gives us an indication of the Trinity. Listen, in verse 26, after God had made all these things, He says in verse 26, then God said, let who? Us make man in our image according to our likeness. Who in the world is us? God the Father, God the Son, God the Holy Spirit. You say, wonder why He didn't explain it. He didn't have to. If you'll recall in John chapter 14, 15, 16, on one occasion, here's what Jesus said. Listen, He said, I'm going back to the Father. Now this is Jesus speaking. I'm going back to the Father. When I do, He says, I'm going to send the Holy Spirit, and He'll be in you, with you, and upon you. Jesus never attempted to explain or to prove the Trinity. The word's not even there. But He talked in those terms. He spoke because He and the Father and the Spirit were such oneness with each other. He said, I'm going back to the Father. When I go to the Father, the Spirit's going to come. He's going to be in you, with you, and upon you. I'm not going to leave you as orphans. The Trinity, the Godhead, the three persons of the Godhead, all throughout the Scripture. No attempt to prove it. Here is Jesus in the creation. Turn, if you will, to Colossians chapter 1. Colossians chapter 1 and verse 15. He says, and He that is Jesus is the, and that word means the exact image. He is the exact image of the invisible God, the firstborn of all creation. For by Him all things were created, both in the heavens and on earth, visible and invisible, whether thrones or dominions or rulers or authorities, all things have been created by Him and for Him. And He's above all things, and in Him all things are held together. That is, before creation, Jesus Christ was. Why? Because He was God. He's before creation, and He is indeed at creation. And so, for example, He says in Micah that His goings on were from time of old. That is, in eternity past. In the 8th chapter of John, turn there for a moment. 8th chapter of John, and look, if you will, at the 58th verse of this chapter. Jesus said to them, truly, truly, I say to you, before Abraham was born, what? I am. Now, you would think He would have said, I what? I was, but He didn't say I was. You remember what God told Moses when Moses was having a difficult time about giving himself to free up the Hebrews in slavery in Egypt? He said, now wait a minute, what am I going to tell these Hebrews when they ask me, well, who sent you? You remember what God said to him? He said, Moses, you tell them that I am sent you. Wonder why He didn't say I was or I shall be. Because listen, with God, everything is present. There's no such thing as past, present, and future tense. God is, listen, He is everlastingly and eternally present. Jesus Christ is everlastingly and eternally present. There has never been a time when Jesus Christ was not God. He's always been God. You say, did He have a beginning? No beginning and no ending. Well, how do you explain that? I don't have to explain it. All I have to do is to enjoy it and to experience the indwelling presence of the eternal God, the person of the Lord Jesus Christ. He was before creation. He didn't begin at Bethlehem. You recall when the three Hebrew children in the fiery furnace, the Bible says that they looked and they said, there's a fourth one in there, likened unto the son of the gods. And you'll recall that Moses said, God put him in the cleft of the rock when he walked by and at least gave him enough glimpse to do something so that he could know that he was God. And so all through the scriptures, nowhere is there any argument trying to prove that Jesus Christ is God. He is. I want to say this again and again and again. Since he is God, you cannot ignore him, reject him, persecute his followers, or blaspheme his name without suffering awesome consequences. He is God. And his existence before time ever began is one of the evidences, one of the affirmations, one of the declarations that Jesus Christ indeed is God. He came into this world on a mission, on a very specific mission. And that mission was to redeem mankind. And God the Father sent him because no one else except God could atone for the sin of all mankind, because every single person on the face of this earth was already guilty of sin. Somebody had to come who was not guilty, and the only person who was not guilty was God. And he came clothed in human flesh to live among us, to reveal to us the true nature of God. There's a second affirmation, I think, here, and that's simply this. That Christ's exalted position with the Father. First of all, his existence before time began says he had to be God. His exalted position with the Father affirms and declares that he must be God. Now, somebody will say, well, look, I believe that Jesus Christ was a good man, believe he was a philosopher. In fact, I was talking to a fellow 2 weeks ago who was very knowledgeable about the Word as far as being able to quote passages and know where things are and so forth. He was telling me all these things about the Bible and so forth, and he was very accurate because he was a guide. And so I said, well, now, tell me exactly what you think about Jesus. He said, oh, very enthusiastic. He said, oh, he said, I believe that Jesus Christ was a good man. He says, in fact, I try to do a lot of things that he suggested and that he taught. I kept pressing him gently. Till finally, this was the conclusion. He's a good man, but believing that he was God, no. The Savior? No. The Messiah? No. Resurrected? No. I said, let me ask you this. What about the forgiveness of your sin? Do you believe that you're a sinner? Yes. Do you believe that God forgives? Yes. How do you know he forgives? Well, we'll never know till we get there. Do you believe that God saves people from their sins and takes them to heaven? Yes. Well, are you going? I'm not sure. Well, how can you be sure? We'll never be sure till the time comes. Here's a man who had lots of knowledge, but here's a basic problem. Listen to this. If you don't believe that Jesus Christ is God, you have absolutely no basis whatsoever for believing anything about this Bible, anything about any kind of religion. If Jesus Christ isn't God, you don't have any assurance. You have absolutely no assurance and no confidence about the future. And I thought to myself, smart, intelligent young man, knew that Old Testament coming and going. No hope, not really. No assurance, no confidence. I was so interested in him, I bought me a copy of their prayer book that they go by. I took it home, back to my room, and began to read. And I read and I read and I read and I read, and I brought it home, and I've been reading it ever since. Asking myself this question. If I believed what this man believed, and this was my book to go by, what would I conclude? And this is my conclusion after reading it for almost 2 weeks. There is a God. He's somewhere. I cry out to him about my needs. I hope he hears me. I want to tell him about all the things I'm concerned about. I do believe he has the power to change them, but I'm not sure he will. He's up there and I'm down here. I wish I could somehow know this God. You'll never discover him apart from Christ. You never will. You will never discover him apart from Christ. You will never know the one true God, Jehovah God, apart from Christ. He came to reveal him. He came to show us who he was. Now, I want to take you through the book of John. I want to take you through some verses, and every one of them is important. All through this Gospel of John. Because here's what Jesus affirms about his deity, that he is God. And this is why I want to say again, you can't have it both ways. You can't just believe that Jesus Christ is a good man, a great philosopher, a so-called healer. You can't believe that he's a wonderful sort of a guy who lived back yonder somewhere and that everybody ought to do some things. He says, you can't have it that way and believe that he's not God. Because listen, when you read these few verses in a moment, you're going to have to come to this conclusion. Either this man was and is God, or he's the biggest fraud, the biggest fake, the biggest counterfeit that ever came down the pike. This man affirms and declares that he is God. Now, if he's lying, forget it. If he's telling the truth, you better give him your heart, soul, mind, and body. Now, listen to what he says, and I want you to turn with me through all of these passages, if you will, so we'll move right along in these passages. Let's turn, if you will, first of all, to the fifth chapter of John. We're going to stay in John now. We can go to other passages. Let's just stay in the Gospel of John. In the fifth chapter of John, look, if you will, in the 22nd verse. Now, listen carefully. What we're talking about is, we're talking about Jesus being God. For not even the Father judges anyone, but he has given all judgment to the Son. In order that all may honor the Son, even as they honor the Father. He who does not honor the Son does not honor the Father who sent him. Did you get that? You can't honor the Father without honoring the Son. You may think you do, but you cannot. Listen to this. He says, in order that all may honor the Son, even as they honor the Father. What was he saying? Equally as you honor the Father, you honor the Son. We bow down before Almighty God. We worship him and praise him. He says, the honor due to the Father is due to the Son. Now, you're talking about stirring up some folks and making them angry and wanting to kill him. You can imagine how that absolutely infuriated the Pharisees and the Sadducees. You mean to tell me that you consider yourself equal to the Father? Well, they never understand that, but that's exactly what he's saying. Turn to the 6th chapter and the 37th verse. All that the Father gives me shall come to me, and the one who comes to me I will certainly not cast out. For he says, for I have come down from heaven not to do my own will, but the will of him who sent me. What is he saying? First of all, he said, I didn't come from the Virgin Mary. He didn't talk about being born in Bethlehem. He says, I've come down from heaven. I was existing before time began, and God my Father sent me here for a specific task, and he says, I have come to do the will of my Father and his will only. Turn, if you will, to the 8th chapter of John. 8th chapter, and let's look at the 19th verse, first of all. Look at the 18th verse. He says, I am he who bears witness of myself, and the Father who sent me bears witness of me. And so they were saying to him, where is your Father? Jesus answered, you know neither me nor my Father. If you knew me, you would know my Father. If you don't know Christ, you don't know the Father. Look, if you will, in verse 28. Jesus therefore said, when you lift up the Son of Man, then you will know that I am he, and I do nothing on my own initiative, but I speak these things as the Father taught me. And he who sent me is with me. He has not left me alone, for I always do those things that are pleasing. He says, I always do those things that are pleasing to the Father. Look, if you will, in chapter 14. 14th chapter of John. Here in the upper room, Jesus, the night before his crucifixion, giving them some of the best things that he ever said. Verse 9, Jesus said to him, have I been so long with you and yet you've not come to know me, Philip? He who has seen me has seen what? Has seen the Father. He says, if you want to know what the Father's like, look at me. He says, he who has seen me has seen the Father. How do you say show us the Father? Do you not believe that I am in the Father and the Father is in me? The words that I say to you, I do not speak on my own initiative, but the Father abiding in me does his works. Believe me that I am in the Father and the Father in me. Otherwise, believe me on account of the work's sake. He says, I and the Father are one. If you have seen me, you've seen the Father. Turn to John 17. This is his prayer on that night before his crucifixion. Look, if you will, at the fifth verse. He says, and now Jesus is praying to the Father, and now glorify thou me together with thyself, Father, with the glory which I had with thee before what? The world was. Before there was time, before there was creation, he says, Father, I want you to restore to me the glory that was mine when you and I were together in eternity past before there was a creation. Look, if you will, at the 21st verse. He says, Father, that they may know, that they may be one, all may be one, even as thou, Father, art in me and I in thee, that they also may be in us, that the world may believe that thou didst send me. And the glory which thou hast given me, I have given to them that they may be one just as we are one. I in them, thou in me, that they may be perfected in unity. That the world may know that thou didst send me and didst love them even as thou didst love me. Father, I desire that they also whom thou hast given me be with me where I am. In order that they may behold my glory which thou hast given me, for thou didst love me before the foundation of the world. Now, my friend, Jesus Christ is either God or he's a fraud. The baby that was born in Bethlehem was God, clothed in human flesh like any other little boy, except it was absolutely sinless, perfect flesh. And since he's God, he is not to be ignored. He is not to be denied. His name is not to be blasphemed, and his followers are not to be persecuted. There are awesome consequences for denying, rejecting the Lord Jesus Christ and persecuting his followers. He's God. He is not simply a baby. That was God in human flesh, clothed to grow up, to be a 30-year-old man, to launch out into a 3-year ministry, which would end not in defeat, but absolute, complete, eternal success, to die for the sin of mankind. So, Christ's existence before time began demands that he have to be God. Christ's exalted position with the Father. What is he equal to and one with the Father? If you've seen me, you've seen the Father. Demands that he be God. And thirdly, Christ's expression of supernatural power demands that he be God. Affirms that he's God. For who is it that created this world? God. And we saw verse after verse in Genesis, in Colossians. Look, for example, in Colossians chapter 1. Colossians chapter 1 and that 15th and 16th verses, listen to what he says. I say this again because it is such a wonderful passage to describe him. He says, and he's the image of the invisible God, the firstborn of all creation. By him all things were created. You want to know what kind of power was lying in that little manger scene? Listen, this was omnipotence lying in there. Omnipotence under control. Omnipotence laid aside. But omnipotence still, he was God. And remember this, he was lying in a manger made from trees he created. Under stars he created. Under heavens he created. Around animals he created. Among people he created. Here is the Creator. Submerged in human flesh, none less than Almighty God himself. And since he is, to reject him, to deny him, to blaspheme his name, to persecute his followers, has awesome consequences. When I think about scientists writing volume after volume after volume about creation and book after book, and can you imagine all the books that have been written about creation, all the articles in the magazine, every time they come up with something, they find some new idea that all of a sudden, back yonder somewhere in time that they can't even explain, there was some kind of explosion of some sort, and now look what this wonderful, beautiful earth with all of its design, all of its laws, all of its beauty, all of the things that God has created, all of this just happened. You know what that's like? It reminds me. I have a big unabridged Webster dictionary back yonder. Suppose, for example, this sanctuary were a print shop. And I mean, there's type everywhere. I mean, millions of pieces of type here. All of a sudden, there's this huge explosion, and everything just blows up. And all of a sudden, here it comes, raining back down, here it comes. And all of a sudden, it all falls in place, and here's a big, thick Webster's dictionary, starts with A, goes to Z, every single definition accurate, not a single letter out of place. You believe that? Then you can believe the theory of evolution. You know how they could save a lot of time? When you say, well, how do you explain creation? They take volumes and volumes and volumes, and they want to exercise their philosophical and scientific ability in their mind, their thought. You know how God explains creation? One word. Jesus. You say, well, it's not that simple. Yes, it is. He says, for he created all things, and without him, nothing was created that exists. And besides that, he not only created it all, they forget this part. He holds it together. Who established those laws in the universe? All of the things out there that orbit. And you see, we measure their time and we say, we can predict all these things. Well, how is it we can predict it so well? Because God set it in motion on his schedule, according to his timetable, according to his laws. It is Christ in his supernatural power who put it all so beautifully together. But a second thing that is an expression of his power is his redemption of mankind. Now think about this. Here is the supernatural power of that baby in Bethlehem who grew up to be Jesus of Nazareth, but who was always God. He can look at that tramp. He can look at that person addicted on drugs, wrapped up and caught up in all kinds of situations and circumstances in life that just, it's just bondage on top of bondage and on top of bondage, and there's no way out. And what happens? They look hopeless and they are helpless. And you think that there's no way. Or somebody who's been in such violence and vengeance and hatred and animosity and bloodshed, you say, they don't even deserve it. There's no hope for people like that. And you bring that person in a confrontation with the person of Jesus Christ, that babe born in Bethlehem, who grew up to be Jesus of Nazareth, Israel's Messiah, the Son of God and God. You bring them into confrontation and allow that person to understand that Jesus Christ is God, and a new birth takes place. And what happens? That's somebody you didn't want to be around. All of a sudden, there is a transformation in their life, and that life, it becomes absolutely beautiful. Who makes that happen? God. You know, when a 7-year-old little girl walks down the aisle and says, Dr. Stanley, I want to give my heart to Jesus. Or a 9-year-old boy says, I trust that Jesus is my Savior, last week with my father. Then here comes a 65-year-old man. Now, we think, oh, bless their sweet little heart, they came down here and got saved before anything was wrong in their life. And here comes this man, Lord, how could you have saved him? Here's what I want you to remember. It took just as much grace to save the 7-year-old girl that it does the 65-year-old man. Just as much grace. Because you see, just in case you get a little prideful and egotistical, there's not a single one of us, not a single one of us who can find anything within us from God's viewpoint is worth saving. Not a thing. There's nothing. I hate to say this, but you take Adolf Hitler, Mao Zedong, and Joseph Stalin and line them all up, and you put yourself as number 4. This is going to hurt your pride. God loved all 3 of those wicked, vile henchmen as much as he does you and me. Did you know, I hate to tell you this, but it didn't take any more grace to save you than it would have to save them. You see, the wonderful thing about this omnipotent, loving Father of ours, who came in the person of Christ, loves everybody and offers himself to all men and women. Only he can forgive sin. I can forgive you, you can forgive me, but who's going to forgive me before the Father? Only God forgives sin through his Son, Jesus Christ. Listen. His existence before time began says he must be God. He must be God. His equality with the Father, his exalted position with God says he must be God. He and the Father are one. And the expression of this supernatural power that knows no limitation, from the creation of everything, from nothing, to the recreation of the human heart, from sinner to saint. Even to the point of raising dead bodies out of this earth and taking us home to heaven. That's Jesus. When the angel said, "Great joy to all people, for to you is born this day in the city of David a Savior, Christ the Messiah, God the Lord." He was born. What I want to ask you is, do you know him? You say, "Well, how do I get to know him?" My friend, first of all, you've got to believe what the Bible says about him, that he's God. You say, "Do you mean to tell me that I won't go to heaven if I don't believe Jesus is God?" Correct. Because if he's not God, he's a liar. He's an imposter and a fraud. He's a fake. Because he said, "I'm God." He said, "If you've seen me, you've seen the Father. I and the Father are one. To honor me is to honor the Father. To honor the Father is to honor me." You can't have it both ways. You can't have some figment of imagination of God and deny, reject Jesus Christ, blaspheme his name, persecute his followers. You can't do that. You either have him the way he is. He is God, the only begotten Son who came into this world to forgive us of our sins. And the way he made that possible, think about this. Millions and millions of people have died over these years. Only one man has ever died whose death affected all of humanity from Adam to the last person who will die. When you look in the crib, in the manger scene, remember who's there. That's God in all of his fullness, wrapped up in the human flesh of a little baby. 30 years later to explode upon this earth. And to split time right down the middle, B.C. and A.D. And on the cross to make a difference in man's eternal destiny. That's Jesus. I want you to do something with me. I want you to stand up. Now, if you don't believe this, don't say it. But if you believe it, I want you to raise your hands in praise and worship to him and say with me 3 times, "Jesus Christ is God." Jesus Christ is God. Jesus Christ is God. Jesus Christ is God. And Father, we bless you and praise you for sending the Lord Jesus Christ, your beloved Son, to die at Calvary and shed his blood, that any one of us, anyone on the face of this earth, who is willing to confess their sin and acknowledge that he, Jesus Christ, is your Son, and the Savior of the world, can have their sins forgiven and be eternally saved, life transformed, and forever a child of God. I pray that many people would simply pray this prayer. Heavenly Father, I do believe that Jesus Christ, your Son, is God. I do believe that he is equal with the Father, as he said. I do believe that his death at Calvary paid my sin debt in full because he was the sinless Son of God. I here and now receive him by faith as my personal Savior. Amen.
1: 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We hope you feel right at home. 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
0: People are very, very careful and oftentimes go to a great deal of expense in order to be sure that they leave their wealth or the things that they treasure and value to those, their children, their family, their friends. Great expense oftentimes. And often the Christian will fall into the same kind of trap, and that is to make very sure that their wealth, their material possessions that they pass on to their children, their grandchildren, or their friends, all of it's well taken care of, no question whatsoever. The fallacy of all of that is this, that the most valuable thing you and I own as believers, the most valuable things we possess are not those things that we can touch with our hands. It is not wealth and stocks and bonds and property and all the rest. The most valuable thing we have to pass on is our faith. Now someone says, well, but now wait a minute, you can't pass on your faith. That is a personal relationship that you have with God. And how can you pass on your faith? Well, you can pass it on. And that's what I want to talk about in this message, and that is how to pass on our faith, our children, our grandchildren, or even those about us. And so I want you to turn, if you will, to 2 Timothy. And the first chapter of 2 Timothy, Paul is writing to young Timothy, who is pastoring a church, going through some difficulty and hardship. And certainly, he knew how to pass his faith on to young Timothy. And I want to turn, if you will, to that passage. And let's begin reading in verse 3 of 2 Timothy chapter 1. Paul said to him, I thank God, whom I serve with a clear conscience, the way my forefathers did, as I constantly remember you in my prayers night and day. Don't you know that was a comforting thing for young Timothy to realize that the Apostle Paul was praying for him night and day? He says, longing to see you, even as I recall your tears, going through a difficult time, so that I may be filled with joy. And then he says to him, for I am mindful of the sincere faith within you, which first dwelt in your grandmother Lois and your mother Eunice, and I am sure that it is in you as well. And for this reason, I remind you to kindle afresh the gift of God which is in you through the laying on of my hands. For God has not given us a spirit of timidity or fear, but of power and of love and of discipline. Paul is writing from a prison, encouraging young Timothy, attempting to strengthen him in his faith. And it's interesting what he says to him. He says, now remember, he says, I know the source of your faith. He says, first of all, your grandmother Lois, she had strong faith. Then your mother Eunice, she had strong faith. And now he says, I am sure it is in you as well. Where do you think Timothy got that kind of faith? Well, it was the influence of his grandmother. She passed it down to her daughter, and she passed it down to her son. And then, of course, likewise, the Apostle Paul certainly loved Timothy, and he said that he was his son in the ministry. What do you think he was doing with his son in the ministry? Passing down to him, transferring to him, enabling him to be able to understand the truths that God had taught him. He was passing on his faith to young Timothy, knowing that probably before long he was going to lose his life. Now, here's the big question. The question is this. Do you have a faith that is worth passing on? Do you have a faith that will make a difference in someone else's life? Well, you say, well, what would that faith be like? It's like this. That is, a faith worth passing on is a faith that is based on the truthfulness of the Word of God. God's eternal Word. Your faith is based on that. Secondly, it is a confident conviction that the God of the Bible is who He says He is, and He will do everything He says He will do. It is a faith that you have tested and tried in the circumstances of your life and have allowed God to prove Himself faithful to you. It is a faith not that you've heard about or simply read about, but your faith is a faith that you've tested and tried, and God has proven to be faithful over and over and over again. It is a faith that has this characteristic for sure. It is a faith that you not only can live by, but it is a faith that you are willing to die by. That is, on those last hours of your life, last moments of your life, and oftentimes people know that they're going. The issue is the faith that I've lived by a faith that I can die by? Can I face the living God at the end of this life and know without any doubt There is a certainty in my life. I am eternally secure in the living God whose Son died at Calvary in order that my sins may be forgiven and I can live in oneness with Him. Do you and I have that kind of faith? A faith worth living by, that it works. A faith worth dying by, that I can trust my whole future into what God promises in His Word. Well, if you are a believer, you certainly have faith in God, or you could not be a believer. But do you have a faith that's worth living by, worth dying by? You say, well, yes, I do. Then how do we pass this on? We certainly cannot believe for our children. We can't believe for our friends or our family. They have to believe for themselves. Then what do you mean passing on your faith? I simply mean this, passing on to our children, our grandchildren, to those friends around us, passing on to them in several ways our faith, that is, why we believe what we believe, and what we believe, that is, how we relate to God. So how would we do that? Well, I want to encourage you to jot down several things, and if you're a father, since you're the head of the home, head of the family, you certainly ought to jot these down. And Mom, you should jot them down also, because I know that there are many parents, many families that have single parents. There's the father, no mother. There's the mother and no father. And so I want to encourage you, because you see, if you've trusted Christ as your Savior, you should have something far more valuable to pass on to your children, your grandchildren, than simply material things, which oftentimes are spent rather quickly and foolishly. Well, you say, well, how do we pass this on? Well, here's the first way. You pass it on in this way. By sharing with your children or your grandchildren those principles that you have learned in life. For example, let's just start with a simple one. And that is, how do we treat financial situations and circumstances? How do we handle money? Every child, every person needs to learn how to handle money. So what do? You say, well, to your son or your daughter or to your grandchildren, here's a basic principle. That principle is found in Psalm 24, verse 1. The earth is the Lord's and all that dwells therein. What's the first principle about money? God owns it all. And that principle moves down to the fact that He requires of us to give Him a tithe of all that God has given to us. And so a wise father or mother will do what? First of all, they're going to be tithers. They're going to have the right perspective on finances, and they're going to transfer. They're going to pass on to their children the importance of learning to deal with money. It is an issue that they have to deal with all of their life. And when the parents do not teach their children how to handle money, they are missing the opportunity of teaching them one of the basic principles of life, one in which if they do not learn it, they're going to end up in debt and live in bondage most of their life. And so you say to that son or the daughter, here is the basic principle you must learn, how to handle money. A second basic principle that you want them to learn is that God will give them direction for their life. They don't have to flounder in life. They don't have to wonder, what does God want me to do, and how am I going to spend my life? Because He says in Proverbs 3, 5, and 6, trust in the Lord with all your heart. Lean not to your own understanding. In all your ways acknowledge Him, and He will direct thy path. Son, listen. Sweetheart, daughter, listen. God has a will for your life. He will show you exactly what He wants you to do. He'll give you direction for your life. He'll make a way for you. One of those principles that they certainly need to understand is that God will provide their needs. He can be trusted to do that. And you see, the issue here is trust, trust, trust. You can trust Him with your finances. You can trust Him with direction for your life. You can trust Him for your needs, because He says in Philippians 4:19 that He will supply all of our needs according to His riches in glory in Christ Jesus. And you also want to pass on that principle that no matter what you're faced in life, as you place your trust in the Lord, He will enable you. He will strengthen you by the Holy Spirit who lives within you to be able to accomplish any task that God calls you to. So any issue, whether it's in your schooling, whether it's in your occupation, your vocation, whatever you're calling in life, here's the principle. The principle, son, is this. God will enable you to do and do well everything He calls you to do if you'll place your trust in Him and be diligent at whatever He calls you to do. And so you and I could just go down the principles over and over and over. How many principles there are in the Scriptures that you and I know that should be transferred, that is, that should be passed on. Now, when I think about in my own life, what has affected me, I think about my grandfather, and you heard me mention before, spent 1 week with him, 6 days primarily listening to him, talking to him, primarily listening. Here's what he did. My grandfather passed on his awesome faith to me. in sharing with me how God had worked in his life. In story after story, of incident after incident, I can tell you the four basic principles that have governed my life. All of these years, my grandfather passed on to me in one single week. Taking the time. Now, he could have said, you know, I'm too busy to talk to this high school kid. I don't have time for that. But for one solid week, he sat and listened and talked and shared. What was he doing? He was sharing with me the things that God had done in his life. He was passing on to me without even realizing principles by which he had lived, things that he had learned in the difficulties and the hardships of life. When I walked away on my way home, I recognized God had done something in my own life. That is, my own faith had suddenly catapulted. It became strong immediately because I began to think, well, God, if you will do that with my grandfather, what will you do in my own life? And so as I look back over the years, it gave me four basic principles that absolutely governed my life all of these years. What did he do? He passed on to me. Listen, he didn't get out the Bible and try to prove anything to me. He didn't give me a whole bunch of scriptures. He passed on critical situations and circumstances in his life in which God was faithful to come through every single solitary time, written in my mind, etched in my soul, burned in my heart. God loves my granddad enough to do it for him. Will he do it for me? Yes, he will. Somehow, I knew he would. He passed on to me his faith. Now, this is why I said to you, write down the points of the message. Listen, keep a diary. That is, record what God is doing in your life, because you have something to pass on to your children and your grandchildren that would be far more valuable than any kind of material gain, no matter what it is. Now, kids, they want lots of money or this and that and the other and so forth, and oftentimes that's the worst thing you can pass on to them. But your faith, that is, these are the principles that God has taught me. What are you doing? You're passing it on to them. And if you don't think they'll be interested when you say, well, let me tell you about a difficult time I was going through. Here was a great need in my life. I had no answer. I didn't know what to do. I got on my face before God. I cried out to God, and let me show you how God answered this. I'm here to tell you, God will etch that into their minds, because they're going to find situations and circumstances and difficulties and hardships and troubles and trials and temptations and tribulations. And you know what they need? They don't need more money. They don't need a bigger car and a bigger house and more clothes. They need an unwavering, unshakable faith that has been tested and tried by father or their mother. Tested and tried, and they can say, here's what I know God will do in your life. Here's what he's done in my life. That's the kind of faith this generation of children need to hear, and they're hearing almost none of it whatsoever. Why? Because the parents aren't practicing the principles. And when they're not practicing them, they don't understand them and they don't know them, and therefore they're not passing them on. And I think about what's happening to this generation of ours. All of these children who are coming along, who are not being taught the principles, they're not taught them in school. They don't go to Sunday school. They don't go to Bible school oftentimes. Parents don't care. They're so busy about the present day, making money and getting ahead and doing this, and saying to their kids, well, I'm doing this for you. No, you're not. I'm just doing this for you. No, you're not. You're doing it because you want to, because you like it, because it helps you. But what about the expense of your children? What about their faith? What are you pouring into the life of that child that will establish them and strengthen them as they go out into a wicked, vile, sensual world that will do its best to destroy their faith at all costs? What are you doing to build into them something money can't buy and death cannot take away? The second way we pass on our faith is this. We pass it on by the lifestyle that we live. And so we either pass on doubt, frustration, fear, unbelief, or we pass on our faith. So how do we do that? It's just this simple. Every day, day after day, week after week, month after month, year after year, what are we doing? We're making decisions in front of our families, in front of our children, or in front of other people, our friends, our neighbors, whoever. We're making decisions. Those decisions are expressions of faith or doubt, fear of faith, doubt, whatever it might be. Because what happens? They see us facing situations and circumstances, and they watch how we're going to respond. Now listen, you can tell your children anything you want to tell them, but I'm here to tell you, they are watching. They not only are listening, but they are looking for your response. You can tell them all you want to. You need to trust God. But if you're not trusting God, it's not going to work. You need to be honest, but if you're not honest, it's not going to work. They pick up far more by sight than by sound. They are watching our lifestyle. And let me tell you something, friend. If they see inconsistency in what we say with what we do, here's what they do. Scratch it. Doesn't work. If it worked, my father, my mother would have done something else. Doesn't work. When I see the way parents are getting in debt, what are they saying? You can't trust God. You got to go to the bank. And what are we doing? We're sending messages by our lifestyle, by the things that we do and the things that we fail to do, the things we fail to trust God for when God is able to meet every single need. How will we ever teach our children to trust God when we're not trusting Him? We're trusting in man. We go to the bank, we borrow money, we get ourselves in debt. We're head over heels in debt, and we're in this awful bondage. Then they hear their parents talk about, we don't have this, we're in debt, we owe this, we owe that, we owe the other. You know what we're doing? We're sending them a signal. The way you live is you get in debt and you live in bondage and you're miserable and you don't have any peace and no security because this is the way you live. That is not the way God intends for His children to live. It is lifestyle. It is what they see. And this is why so often in the Scriptures you find the Old Testament. And he walked in the ways of his father and did evil in the eyes of God. Over and over and over in the Kings, you read that. He walked in the ways of his father and did evil in the eyes of God. Or they walked in the ways of their father and were good kings. All of us are passing down and we are passing on either faith, trust in God, or we're passing on doubt and unbelief. We are passing on something. You say, I'm not passing on anything. Yes, you are. And so, what this whole generation needs, they need living examples of men and women, godly men and women, fathers and mothers who have faith, who say, I'm trusting God no matter what. And I think about the second person that probably influenced my life the most is my own mom. And I can remember how many times she and I would get out of the bed and pray, wouldn't have anything. And would have some need, and I'd say, well, and being a kid, I was a little frightened, but I'd say, Mom, what are we going to do? Here's what she'd say. We're going to trust God. We're just going to trust God. And I, of course, I didn't have any idea exactly oftentimes what that meant or how that would happen. And listen, over and over and over and over again, I saw God meet need after need after. You know what my mom was doing down by the bed? She could have been too busy. She could have said, well, you know, go to bed, son. Cut out the lights. Get in the bed. My mom knelt by the bed and we talked about God and she talked about trusting God. And every time something would come along, we didn't know how to handle. She would talk about trusting God. You know what? In my ear still rings. We're just going to trust God. We're just going to trust God. We're just going to trust God. You know what she was doing? She was passing on to me by her lifestyle, by her difficulty, by her hardship, her trials, and the way she responded to them. She was passing on to me this message. You trust God no matter what. You trust God when you can't see your way clear. You trust God when things look impossible. You trust Him when it's hard. You trust Him when it's difficult. When you trust Him when everything looks dark, you trust Him. I'm here to tell you, it sank into my heart. She, by her lifestyle, said to me, God is reliable. God is trustworthy. You can bet on Him in every circumstance, no matter what you face in life, you can trust Him. And I remember when I went to college, I had $75 to my name, but you know what I had? I had something passed on to me that it didn't make any difference how little I had or how much I had. I knew that somehow God would make a way. And all these years, God has always made a way. You know why? Because two people in my life passed on their awesome faith to me. You can trust Him. He's reliable. He'll be there. He'll meet your needs. He'll do exactly what He's promised. Just put your faith in Him. It doesn't make any difference what it looks like. Just trust Him. So I want to ask you a question. What are you passing on to your children? Well, my kids go, what are you passing on to your grandchildren? You see, when difficult times come and we're wringing our hands and having a fit and having a pity party, and, oh, God, I don't know what I'm going to do. And, Lord, you know, this is coming due, and on and on we go. You know what we're saying to our children? You can't trust God. Because what they're thinking is this now. If this God is who you say is, why don't we just talk to Him? If He owns it all, why don't we talk to Him? If He says He'll meet all of our needs, why don't we talk to Him? You see, lifestyle. Lifestyle is the most effective, most powerful, impacting way to pass on our faith. Because all of us check out each other. I mean, you look at people who are going through difficulty and hardship and trials in life, and you watch how they respond. They just give up and quit? No. Or sometimes they do. Or do you hear them saying, we just trust in the Lord. We don't know how it's going to work out. We're going to trust God. You see, every time you and I trust the living God in difficulty and hardship, somebody is watching, and you know what happens? Something happens to their faith. Well, God, you worked it out for her. Maybe you worked it out for me. You worked it out for him. You worked it out for that family. God, maybe you worked it out for me. The greatest thing we have to give, to pass on, has nothing to do with material need. It has to do with what we are. It has to do with what we believe. It has to do with who we believe in. And it has to do, listen, all the principles in the world won't work unless we are demonstrating them in our lifestyle. And children are growing up in families where it's debt, it's unbelief, hardship and trial, parents walking away, won't work. What message are we sending? Here's the message we're sending to a whole generation of children. Where is God? I mean, if he owns it all, if he has all power, where is God? And you know what? Nobody is answering the question. And the one person a child needs to answer that question is a godly father or a godly mother when the father's gone, maybe by death or whatever. What are we passing on to them? Listen, we pass on cars, we pass on clothes, we pass on stocks, we pass on bonds, we pass on land, we pass on all these things. We got the wheel worked out just perfectly. You know what? Probably the worst thing you can do is leave your kids a bunch of money. Listen, so live that you can leave them a faith that money can't buy and death cannot take away. For example, the church had given me a number of years ago for my anniversary, had given me a brand new Oldsmobile. And so I'd had it for maybe a year, maybe less time than that, and it's still nice and shiny. And so I come home one night I didn't pull around the back like I usually do. And so I walked in the house another way. And so we came in, sat down to eat dinner. And so everybody was there and everything was real quiet that night. So after a while, Andy said, Becky, you have nothing you want to tell Dad? Well, she broke out teary, crying. And I said, well, what happened? She had rammed into somebody and messed up the front end of the car. And some guy had stopped right on the curb and she rammed right in the back of him. I said, well, Beck, did you get hurt? You okay? Yeah, I'm okay. Well, she said, well, Dad, aren't you angry? I said, no. You're not mad? I said, no. I want to know if you're well, number one, number two. We can fix this car. Don't worry about that. Now, I'm going to tell you something. If I'd have said, Beck, you know better than that. That church gave me that car. You've messed up my car. I'm going to tell you something. The next time I walked behind the pulpit, it wouldn't have made any difference what I said or how I said it. Ringing in my daughter's mind would have been, but my father, I couldn't help it. And he's angry. He didn't forgive me for something that I absolutely could not help. It would have absolutely canceled out everything I'd said to her. Because I'm telling you, they're watching. You know what? I became a giant that night. I wrecked my father's car. He didn't get angry. He didn't get upset. He just said, we'll get it fixed. That's the bad side. Let me show you a good side. So, same Becky. Came to me one day. She said, she's getting ready to drive. She said, tell you the kind of car I'm praying for and trusting God for. Uh-oh. So she told me what it was. It was a certain kind of Toyota, a certain color, a certain year, and she had all down just right. I said, well, fine, let's trust the Lord for that. And I sort of forgot it. Months went by. She never said a word. One night we were sitting at the dinner table, and she had the newspaper out. She said, look what I found. So here was this ad, right color, right model, right everything. She said, I've been trusting God for this for about 6 months. So I just believe God wants me to have that. So she told me she'd been praying and trust. She said, I just feel absolutely, I'm fully persuaded. So what do? We all get in the car, go over to this man's house and look at his car and drive around that night. What happens? Dad buys it. That's what happened. I mean, after all, I can't disappoint her faith. Now, I'm just simply saying this. You know what? She'd watched us trust the Lord for other things in life. And so when it came time for her, she said, I'm just going to trust God. Now, she never asked me, Daddy, would you buy me a car? She said, I'm trusting God. Well, I'm telling you how wise she was. She knew that if she trusted God, God would work on me. And that is the way to get the best. You talk to God and let God work on the person. And so I'm simply saying, she heard me talk about faith and trusting God and believing God. And so she decided she'd do what? Same thing. And you know what? It paid off for her. And it's been paying off for her ever since. And it pays off for everybody else who will just trust him. So first of all, we pass on the principles. Second, we pass on the lives. We pass on our faith by lifestyle. And the third way is by persistence. Now, what I mean by that? Simply this. That it's not enough to say, here's what God will do. It's not

But most kids, if they're halfway decent, they don't want to find fault in their parents. But if they see it, they don't expect us to be perfect. God knows we're not perfect. There's no such thing as a perfect parent. You couldn't even describe one of them. Because we have to relate to our children on the basis of who they are and their personality and their needs and how they respond. They're all different. But there's something about consistency, something about them seeing us day after day. We're trusting God today for this, a little thing. We're trusting God today for this, a medium-sized thing. We're trusting God for this, big thing. We're trusting God for this. It looks impossible. And you know what happens? Here's what happens. It isn't something that happens once in a while. It's day after day, week after week, month after month, year after year, watching and listening to the consistency of trusting God and believing Him no matter what. And you know what happens? We are passing on faith. And it's something that you can't ever put your finger on and say, well, here is the one time in life that it all worked. No, one time won't do it. It is consistency. So what does that mean? It means that I have to examine my own life to say, okay, Lord, here's the situation and circumstance, and however I respond in this is going to make an impact on somebody. We're not talking about just your family. We're talking about your close friends who watch us, our close friends who know us, who watch us. How do we respond to circumstances in life? How do we deal with things? Do we just give up and quit and walk away? Do we throw up our hands and say, no, it won't work? Do we run to the bank without even asking God? Do we say, well, you know, God, you failed me here? That is, they watch us. The truth is, everybody's watching somebody. Not to be critical, but listen, we want to see good things happen in people's lives. I want to see people exercising faith. I want to see people growing in their faith. I'm delighted when God does something good for somebody and He comes through and answers a prayer, because I know that every time He answers a prayer, if that's a wise person, they will etch that in their mind. God came through this time. God's faithful. God's trustworthy. I can bet on Him no matter what. What's happening? That we're growing in our faith. And fathers and mothers, listen. It's not a matter of us growing our faith like that. But listen, as we grow in our faith, we bring our children's faith up with us when we are consistent and when we are laying out the principles and when we are attempting to share with them. You see, it isn't just a matter of something happening to us, but it's a matter also of our explaining to them what happens. And I know oftentimes I would sit down with my kids and say, now, here's where we're headed and here's what we're going to do. We're going to trust God for this. It's a matter of involving them in it. That is sharing with them, which I'll come to in a moment. But you see, it's doing it day after day, not just in some things, but big things as well. Well, how do we pass it on? We pass it on, first of all, by passing on the principles that we've learned. We pass it on likewise as a result of our own lifestyle. We pass it on by being consistent, but we also pass it on by our participation in their life and participation in other people's lives. That is, you see, when you and I are open and transparent, and we say, well, let me tell you how God worked in my life. And one of the wonderful things to be able to do as a dad or a mother is to kneel down by the bedside at night with your children when they're small and say, for example, you know, I always read them different kinds of stories, but I love to tell them what was going on in my life. So let me tell you what God did in my life. You know what? Listen, if you want something to soak into your child's mind, the last thing you do before you cut the lights out and you tell them good night, you tell them something that God has done in your life. You explain to them how God has worked in your life. You know what happens? Gets into their mind all night during their sleep. The Spirit of God is doing what? He's building that into their very thought patterns. And so what happens? If you will go to sleep, whatever you go to sleep with, the last thing you think about, I'm here to tell you, the Spirit of God will take your conscious and your subconscious mind, and He will work that into your being. And listen, if you're thinking evil things, dirty things, nasty things, or holy things, it's true all the way. The Spirit of God will use those good things. The devil will use those things that are not good. And so it's good to go to bed thinking about our Lord. Talking about Him and saying to your children, let me tell you what God is doing. Well, we want to pray tonight. Here's what we want to ask God for. And the next night you come back and you say, well, here's what we prayed for. Look what God did. You know what you're doing? You're passing on your faith. You're by doing what? You're participating in their life. For example, come home from school, had a bad day, terrible day. In fact, you ask in a child, what did you learn today? What do most of them say when you say, well, what did you learn today? What do they say? Ah, nothing. Right. Ah, nothing. Well, they really did. But if they have some burden, some heartache, if they have something that happened to them, they're quick to tell that. How do we pass on our faith? Is how we pass on, or we say, well, tell me what happened. Is that what happened? Well, how do you think God feels about that? They mistreated you. How would God have you to respond to that? So you're not going to say to them, no, listen, here's what I think you ought to do. That's not what they want to listen to.

0: Because all of us are opinionated about some things. What they want to know is they want to know, first of all, that we feel what they feel. And then they want to know that without great prejudice toward them, you want to explain to them what's the best thing to do. Well, so you ask the question, well, how would God have you to respond to this? How would God have us to take this? What's the best way for us to handle this? Or it's some need that they have, and they come home and say, well, I've got to have so-and-so by this time. Well, it's one thing to dish it out to them. It's something else to say, well, why don't we ask the Lord to show us how to acquire that or how to prepare for that or whatever. Here's what happens. By consistently bringing their minds back to the Lord, by consistently involving Him in every decision, I'm here to tell you, it makes a difference. We had a coffee table in our house. This is where we make decisions. We all get around a coffee table and we talk about different things and have our prayer meetings around that. And we call them powwows. I, of course, was the chief. I was chief. But I always gave them certainly an opportunity to express their opinion, their feelings, whether about where you go on vacation or what the need was or what we ought to buy and not buy, whatever it might be. And guess what happens? When you involve them in the process, something happens. Then you, listen, what you do, you've got your family, you're bringing God into these circumstances and situations so that here's what happens. The decisions that are made, God's involved. The answers, God was involved. Who gets the glory and the praise and honor? Not Father, but God. And guess what happens? You are passing on to them a faith by your participation. You're involved in it. They get hurt. They get all kind of problems they have to face as kids growing up. And today, listen, I don't even think we can conceive of the emotional traumas kids go through today, whether they're children, teenagers, or whatever it might be. Imagine being faced with what they're faced with in schools. And all the wickedness and the vileness and the sensuality, before they even ever get out of grammar school, they're having to deal with things that only adults should be able to deal with. And then we can only deal with them when we are wise. They're having to deal with them with no training, no upbringing, no explanations, minus God. I'm here to tell you, we're cheating this whole generation. We have to get involved. And to do that, you've got to be transparent and say, you know what, let me tell you how I blew it. I really messed it up this time. I should have trusted God about this, but I didn't do it. And I've asked God to forgive me, and I hope you'll forgive me. You know what? I just blew it. One thing a kid can't stand is a perfect father and a perfect mother who never make a mistake and who are never wrong. You want to ruin your kids, you give them that kind of image, and it's over. How do I know that? I know it for lots of reasons, but I can tell you one. Took a survey in our college department several years ago and said, ask them lots of questions. And one of the things, what was the thing that they most disliked about their parents? Top of the list, they're never wrong. Top of the list, they're never wrong. We're all wrong about some things. We all have to be open and transparent. And you see, if I'm going to pass on my faith and it's going to stick, I've got to pass on my failures. Well, you know, it wasn't that God didn't do, He didn't do His thing. It's just that I didn't trust Him. I took the easy way. You know what happens? You say, well, won't that undermine their faith? No, it says my dad's real. My dad's genuine. He's not perfect. He fails. So I'm sure that there are going to be times I fail. But what does he do when he fails? He acknowledges it. He repents of it if it's something to repent of. And he gets up and keeps going and trusts God, and God works it out. When he puts his faith in God. What are you doing? You're still building faith in the life of that child. And listen, somehow you tell them, I really blew it, I failed. I guarantee you they're all is. Oh, you did. I mean, you failed, yeah. But you know what? When they find out what your response was and how God worked in your life, they don't joy over your failure. They're just able to relate more intimately because they think, he's not perfect. Thank God I knew he wasn't. That's what they're thinking. I knew he wasn't. And now that he admits it, you know what happens? Builds relationships. If I'm going to pass on my faith, I've got to participate in their hurts, in their failures, and be transparent and tell them about my failures and my hurts and the times that I may have failed God in some particular situation, especially if it's something similar to what they're going through. Your faith is the most valuable thing you can pass on to your children, your grandchildren. If my grandfather said, I don't have time. I could be out preaching a revival, getting people saved. I may preach a revival and many people get saved. Here's my grandson coming down here. He's going to spend 5 or 6 days with me, and all he wants me to do is talk. He passed it on to me, and thank God I've been passing it on for years and years and years. And nobody would know my grandfather, George Washington Stanley. Who was he from Silas City, North Carolina? But you know what? He gave me enough. He etched something in my mind, and God has made it possible for me to share and to pass on to others all over this world what my granddad passed on to me in 5 or 6 simple days. It absolutely revolutionized and set the course of my life. You know what? He took the time. If you and I are going to train our children and train our grandchildren, it takes time. Will they always do exactly what we say? No. Will they always turn out exactly like we want them to? Not necessarily. I want to say this. When you've got a father and a mother in a family, one's godly and one's ungodly, there is a tension and a stress, and there is a strife and a conflict, and oftentimes one of those children or more of those children get the worst end of the deal because somehow they may be drawn to the parent that's rebellious toward God. And you know what happens? That parent does what? They pass on rebellion and unbelief and doubt in the living God, and they pass it on to their children. That's why mom and dad both need to be godly. And father, if wife is not, and wife, if father is not, that means you just have to be extra strong. You have to be an excellent example. You need to, listen, hang in there no matter what. Your children will profit from it. They will end up being blessed. And at least you will know you did the best you knew how to pass on godly faith to your children. Well, it takes more than perseverance, and it takes more than participation. When I think about what it takes, I think about a simple word that oftentimes we forget, and that's praise. To pass on my faith, it's very important that when my children or my grandchildren or when my friends, when we have talked about something that they're going through and they trust God and God comes through for them as He does and works it out, it's time to thank God, but to also heap praise on them. You trust them. Praise God. You trust them. Look what God did in your life. You see, there's something awesomely motivating about praise, and especially in the life of a child. Rules, regulations, and legalism does not help build a child's faith. But what helps build a child's faith is praise. You see, it's a motivation. Well, you trusted Him, and look what He did. You did a fantastic job. I knew He was going to do it for you. God loves you. You know what happens? What are you doing? You're motivating that child to trust Him again. Because they're going to be disappointments. They're going to be things that they want to trust God for that's not the will of God. And so they're going to come up and think, well, God didn't do it. Well, let's see. Did God answer your prayer? And though you didn't get what you expected and you didn't win this contest and you didn't win the game and you pray that you would, let's see what happened here. And then that's the time you have to get involved. And that's the time you praise them for their efforts and you laud them for their faith. And then you help them understand why God maybe allowed it to happen a different way. And you help them to understand what Romans 8:28 says. And that is, He's engineering all of our circumstances in a way that's for our good. And so it isn't a matter of saying to your kids, well, you just trust the Lord. No, it is a matter of helping them to interpret those times when they are naturally going to feel disappointed. Oh, God, now, why didn't you do this? And all of us have been there. Not just children, but all of us have been in those places. We've had to say, well, now, Lord, here's what I was trusting for. What happened? And I do believe this, that most of the time, God is certainly willing to explain and to help us understand why certain things happen, why they don't happen. Not always. Some things He says He's going to reserve for the other side of life. But he's so willing to oftentimes tell us so much if we'll take the time to listen and ask why and search out the reason. God, what were you up to? What are you doing? And most of the time we're going to find out, well, the Lord, here's what you did. You withheld that so you could give me something much better. Thank you, God, for not answering my prayer. Then your faith's growing. And so there's something about that participation, something about praise. And you see, what you and I don't realize is how long it goes on. Let me give an example. Back about 80, we were challenging people to give, and my daughter and her best friend at garage sale, washed cars, they did all kind of things. Well, at the same time, her friend was saving up enough money to go on a cruise and the Holy Land, and so, but she felt like that God had told her to give all of that money, and here they were making all they possibly could, but to give it all. And so she'd made up her mind. That's what she was going to do. And she'd laid it all down. Said, God, I'm going to trust you no matter what. Because here's what I believe you want me to do. And this is a high school girl. Giving up her opportunity. Well, her parents were divorced. And so she hadn't seen her father in a long time. And so she gave all of her money. They both had put it all together and worked hard and gave it all. And so one day her father called and said, I'd like to take you to lunch. Hadn't seen him in a long time. Very distant. So he says, well, what's going on with you? And so she was telling him about all the exciting things that were happening and that she'd given her money and so forth. And she was so excited about how the Lord was working and how he was going to work. And she was still trusting the Lord. And this father, who was so distant, he said, well, how much is it going to cost you to take this trip? She said, well, I don't have any money left, she said, because I've given it all. But she says, but, you know, it's been fantastic to see what God's doing. He said, well, how much is it going to cost you? So she told him, he said, I'll take care of that. Now, that was 18 years ago. She called me about 2-3 months ago. She said, Dr. Stanton told me who she was. She said, I got your telephone number from Becky. She said, I just want to tell you what's happening. And in their church, another state, they are raising money and they're getting ready to go into a billing program. And she said, I want to ask you some details. And she says, because I went to my pastor and said, well, have you ever thought about us just trusting God for this? Now, most pastors would say, well, thank you very much and move on. But she's a very fine young lady now, a mother and a wonderful wife. And so she said, I called you to get some details. So she was asking me the details of some things that happened. And here's what she said. She said, you know, that's been 18 years ago. But I look back in my life, that experience of you encouraging us to give and to trust God and to see what he would do. She said, I can tell you that for these 18 years, that was the point in my life that I really and truly learned to trust the Lord God. And she says, of course, I've been trusting him all these years, but how many times I've had to go back and realize that's where it began. She married a wonderful Christian man, has a wonderful family, blessed of God, lovely young lady. And what's happening? You know what she's doing? She's passing on her faith. Who's she passing it on to? To a pastor. And so what did he do? He had her, and you know, we're all learners up here. He had her give a testimony in the church of what God had done. You know what she's doing? Passing on her faith. How long can you pass it on? All of your life. When do you start learning? Early in life. When do you teach your children to trust God? Listen, you get down by the bedside with them so early in life they can't ever remember when you start praying with them. They can't ever remember when you start reading the Bible with them. You're involved with them. You're a part of what's going on. And as a result, what happens is they can't remember when you started praying. They can't remember when you start reading the Bible. You always have. That's the image they have of you. Godly mother and a godly father. Godly grandparents. You go see your grandchildren before they go to bed at night. You get down beside the bed and you pray with them. You talk to God and you say, well, I'm not a preacher. You know what? That makes it better. You see, they may expect that from a pastor, but they don't expect that if you say, well, I'll tell you, before you go to bed tonight, let's just get in here and talk to God. They'll probably say, well, talk to God about what? Well, let's just see. Do you have anything you'd like to have? You always get the attention that way. Now, it may be that you'll have to answer their prayer, but that's neither here nor there. What you're doing is, you know what you're doing? You're bringing them back to God. Listen, any time you can bring a child into the reality of who God is and that he is trustworthy and that he loves them and that he will work in their life and meet their needs. I'm here to tell you, you're building a foundation that no amount of money, no amount of land, no amount of stocks, no amount of bonds, nothing else you can give them can match. Passing on your faith. There's nothing to match that. So I want to ask you a question. What are you passing on to your children, your grandchildren? What are you passing on to your friends? Doubt, fear, frustration, anxiety, or an unshakable faith in the living God in whom you have trusted your whole future, your whole eternal destiny? Well, when you begin to praise them and laud them for the good things that they do, what happens is God begins to give them more tests, and what happens? They begin to grow. Well, let me give you one other thing. There are lots of things I could say, but if I'm going to pass on my faith to someone, then I certainly must pray for them. What I need to pray is this. I need to pray, God, open their eyes to help them see the evidence of your hand in this. And then I want to pray, God, send them enough needs. Send them enough difficulties. Send them enough hardship so that they will have to trust you. Because how did all of us learn to trust God? Not because somebody told us something. We've all learned to trust God by what? by getting thrown into situations where he was all we had to go on. He's all we had left. Now, here's the one key I want you to think about. If you listen, say amen. If you're going to pass on your faith to your children, you've got to be willing to back off and refuse to bail them out of the messes they get into. Now, every father and every grandfather wants to say, oh, you sweet, wonderful thing. Well, you know, old dad will fix this. No. You know what? Let me tell you something. God doesn't fix the messes I get into until I get right with him. Until I learn the lesson that he wants me to learn. Until I turn to him for whatever it might be. If you bail your children out when they make a mistake, you bail them out of the difficulties and the hardships because you don't want to see them hurt. You know what you're doing? You're cheating them out of the lesson. You know what? All of us have hurt. All of us face situations and circumstances we can't bail ourselves out of. Nobody can get us out of. So what do? We learn to trust God. We hang in there. We trust him no matter what happens. God rewards that. Now, what we want to do is we want to come along, give them this and give them that. We want to be sure, well, we don't want you to hurt. We don't want you to have needs. And all of us are probably guilty to some degree to wanting to make it easier on our children. That's a natural, normal thing. But when it comes to training them up and training them to trust God, that's not the way to do it. You have to let them hurt. Have to let them cry. Have to let them weep. And you see, now here's another issue. If you listen to this and say amen. Here's the decision you have to make. Is it more important that my son or my daughter or my children learn to trust God? Is that more important? Or is it more important that I have their acceptance? I don't want them to feel bad about their parents. I don't want them to feel, oh, he just doesn't love me anymore. What's the most important? They learn to trust God or that they feel like, or that I feel like I have their acceptance. Their acceptance of me is not nearly as important as their learning to trust the living God. And I think about how many children get cheated. Listen, I think about children who grow up in homes where there's wealth on top of wealth on top of wealth. They've got the finest automobiles early in life. They wear all the clothes with the patches on the back. And they go to the finest schools. They've got credit cards. They got everything. You know what? Poor kids. Poor kids, poor, poor, poor children. You know why? They don't have to trust God. They've got dad. They don't have to be in need. They've got a credit card. They don't have to worry and fret about things because somebody will bail them out. And parents want to bail them out because they don't want to be embarrassed. Poor kids. You know who the richest kids are? The richest kids are those. The richest people are those who don't have it all. They don't have it all together. In fact, they don't have a lot of things in life. But here's what they do have. They have an unwavering, unshakable trust in the living God. And they walk through difficulties and hardships and burdens and trials in life. And God provides their needs one at a time. He strengthens them, deepens their faith, builds a relationship, builds intimacy with him. Those are the fortunate, most blessed people. Listen, the truth is, those of us who've learned to trust him, we are the rich people. So when you're gone, what happens? It keeps passing on and passing on and passing on and passing on and passing on. And you think about children and grandchildren and great-grandchildren, great-great-grandchildren, great-great-great-grandchildren whose faith has been impacted because you learned to trust the living God. Don't cheat your children by giving them everything. Hurt, pain, suffering, sickness, sorrow, heartache, tribulation, trials, temptations, yes. Because that's what builds godly, strong faith. You can pass it on if you have it. Where does it begin? Here's where it begins. It begins by placing your trust in Jesus Christ as your personal Savior, acknowledging your failure and your separation from him because of your sin. Believing that when Jesus went to the cross, he died and paid your sin debt in full. And saying to him, I'm confessing my sin to you. I'm asking you to forgive me of my sin on the basis, not of how good I'll be, but on the basis of the death of your son, I receive you as my personal Savior and accept it to be done. That's the beginning of your faith. And then what happens? God builds upon that and you have something awesome to give. Now I'll ask you one last question. Do you have a faith that's worth giving away? Listen to this. Can your children or your grandchildren or your friends around you look at you and say, you know, it works. I see it working in her life. I see it working in his life. That's what I want. That's the kind of faith I want, because I've seen it work. That's what God wants of all of us. He wants a life of faith that others can look at and say, God, it works, and that's what I want. And that's what he wants you and me to pass on. And Father, we love you and praise you and thank you today for grace and love and mercy and patience and goodness and kindness toward all of us. We fail so many times. You said where sin abounds, grace does much more abound. Thank you for that. We ask that the Spirit of the living God would create within us such a hunger, deep abiding hunger for you, that you will be able to test us and try us over and over and over again. And that our response will be, yes, we're trusting you, Father, no matter what, is our prayer in Jesus' name. Amen.
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0: Why do you suppose it's so difficult for us to believe with all of our heart that God loves us and that He cares for us as individuals? Well, there are probably several reasons, and one of them is that we can't quite picture the fact that God, in all of His glory and majesty and power, could be interested in little things, little simple things in life that concern us. I think another reason is we can't even imagine that God, who is this awesome God who's governing the entire universe, could even think about being concerned about something as insignificant as my personal individual need. Or it just may be that we feel so guilty about our own past sins and so forth. How could God be so caring and tender and loving toward us when we don't deserve it? And then I think sometimes people have the idea, well, God's just too busy. I hear people say, well, God's too busy to be thinking about something as insignificant as my own personal need. Well, the only problem with that kind of thinking is this, and that is that we will go through life missing the joy of an intimate relationship with a God who loves us and desires to walk with us. We likewise will miss the sense of security and confidence that we have with Him moment by moment and day by day. We end up being a loser no matter how you look at it when we do not understand who He is, because you see, most people go all the way through their life never realizing that there was someone who desired to walk with them every step of the way, through the difficulties, through the hardships, through the times of joy. And it's that person I want to talk about in this message. And I want you to turn, if you will, to the 23rd song, because the person who desires to walk with us every single day of our life is called the Good Shepherd. And the 23rd Psalm, if you'll turn there for a moment, let's read these six verses together. Probably the most quoted passage of Scripture in all the Bible. Probably the one that's the most familiar to everybody, who saints and sinners alike know something about the 23rd Psalm. Only 55 Hebrew words in it, 115 English words. 3,000 years ago, the psalmist David wrote this. It's just as applicable today as it was then. Why? Because it applies to how we live and where we live every single day of our life, and nothing is missing. And one of the interesting things about this psalm is this. In every single verse, here's what you find. God is doing something for us. He is our good shepherd. Listen to what he says. The Lord is my shepherd. I shall not want. He makes me to lie down in green pastures. He leads me beside quiet or still waters. He restores my soul. He guides me or leads me in the paths of righteousness for His name's sake. Even though I walk through the valley of the shadow of death, I fear no evil, for Thou art with me. Thy rod and Thy staff, they comfort me. Thou preparest a table before me in the presence of mine enemies. Thou anointest my head with oil. My cup overflows. Surely goodness and loving kindness, or mercy, will follow me all the days of my life, and I will dwell in the house of the Lord forever. Now, how many times have you read that passage of Scripture? Where did you usually stop? When it says, even though I walk through the valley of the shadow of death, I'll fear no evil? Well, what about this table, and what about the anointing of my head, and what about goodness and mercy following me all the days of my life? This passage of Scripture is God's psalm to us, showing us and demonstrating to us how much He cares for us. It's very difficult for us to feel, to sense, to be aware, and to experience, and to walk in the very spirit of realizing that God has said, I'm your shepherd, and I'm going to treat you like a shepherd treats sheep. Well, what I'd like to do is I'd like for us to look at this passage of Scripture in the light of that whole idea that God is a caring God, that He cares for us, and He cares for every single detail of our life. There's not anything about you that is not important in the eyes of God. There's nothing about you that He will neglect, nothing He's going to overlook. He is indeed a caring shepherd. Now, let's begin in this first verse when he says, the Lord is my shepherd. And what I'd like for you to do is to look at it in this light. What kind of shepherd is he? This is the kind he is. He is a personal shepherd. Look at this. The Lord is my shepherd. He didn't say he was a shepherd. He is one of many shepherds. He's my shepherd. That's what David the psalmist said. And you see, knowing the sheep as he knew them and being a shepherd as he was a shepherd, God certainly inspired him to pen this psalm, which he knew would be a comfort and a strength and a help to people down through the centuries. Because you see, the truth is, it's not only the most quoted, but I think about the places it's been quoted. Of course, it is quoted in people when they're having their own private devotions. It is quoted, for example, in times of pain and suffering and sorrow. It used to be quoted, and it's still quoted in some places in the classroom. I remember in one of my classes and growing up as a kid, my teacher every single morning had us quote the 23rd Psalm. Now, of course, I didn't understand all that the words meant, but I knew that there was something very special about it. It has been quoted in foxholes when men were dying, in hospital rooms when people were facing death. It's been quoted in every single circumstance imaginable, always applicable. But the truth is, I wonder how often we understand what it means. So when he says, the Lord is my shepherd, who is he referring to? Well, of course, David did not understand about Jesus as you and I. The word Lord, if you'll notice here, is in all capitals, which means he is referring to Jehovah, Jehovah God. That word is found some 7,000 times in the Old Testament, referring to God. Now, I want you to turn, if you will, to John, the 10th chapter. Because in John, the 10th chapter, you and I will see very clearly who the Good Shepherd is. God the Father, God the Son, God the Holy Spirit. Who is the Good Shepherd? Look at this, if you will. The 10th chapter of John, as Jesus is talking and sharing this particular discourse about his love for his children, those of us who are his followers, here's what he said. He said in verse 11, I am the good shepherd. The good shepherd lays down his life for the sheep. And then if you'll notice again in verse 14, I am the good shepherd, and I know my own, and my own know me. Who is the good shepherd? The good shepherd is the person of the Lord Jesus Christ. He says, the Lord is my shepherd. Now, what does it mean? It simply means that you and I have a relationship with him. If he is my shepherd, I have a personal relationship with him. And so when you think in terms of the good shepherd, you may have the idea, well, how could God be so interested in those minor details? Why do you think he puts things like this in the Scripture? In order to unveil to us the tender, caring love and concern that he has for us. And so he says, the Lord is my shepherd, not a shepherd. Now, what does he mean by that? Simply that I belong to him. Now, how do I belong to him? First of all, he chose us. He says he chose us in him before the foundation of the world. In 1 Corinthians chapter 6, he says not only have we been chosen, but he says he purchased us with his own blood. You'll notice what he says in this passage. He said he is the good shepherd who laid down his life for his sheep. And you and I know that when Jesus Christ went to the cross, that's exactly what he did. He made it possible for us to be chosen by the Father, forgiven of our sin, and adopted into the kingdom, being born again or becoming one of his sheep. And so how did we become one? We became one not because we deserved it, but because he chose us and purchased us, the Scripture says, with his own blood. Now, He also says, if you'll notice here, he says, the Lord is my shepherd, I shall not want. Being my shepherd, he knows me. How could I not ever be in want unless he knows me? He is one who knows us perfectly. Go back to John 10. In fact, you may just want to put your ribbon in John chapter 10 for a moment. And notice what he says here. He says, for example, in verse 27 of John 10, he said, my sheep hear my voice, and I know them, and they follow me. I give unto them eternal life, and they shall never perish. No one shall snatch them out of my hand. My Father who's given them to me is greater than all. No one is able to snatch them out of my Father's hand. I and the Father are one. Notice what he said. He said, my sheep hear my voice. I know them, and they follow me. We know him, and he knows us. We have a personal relationship with one. And listen, how many times have you ever gone to prayer and said, God, if I were to go to prayer and say, Lord, this is Charles. I never have to identify myself. You never have to identify yourself. And you know what? The good shepherd knows every single one of his sheep. Now, he says, he knows us and we follow him. All of us would like to say, well, Lord, yes, I do. I want to follow you every single situation of life. But sometimes we're like sheep and we wander and we flounder and he has to come after us. But he is our good shepherd. He knows us perfectly, and he knows us because he desires to meet every single need we have. And as we said in these passages, in every single verse, he's doing something, promising something. It has to do with our relationship to him. Now, when he says that we will follow him, I will never forget this. I remember exactly when it was, July 1963. And I was in Jerash over in the Holy Land, and it was setting in the evening, sun was setting, and I saw these two shepherds come with their flock to a well. And we were sitting there in a restaurant and just having a little bite. And I thought, now this is really going to be interesting, because all of a sudden these two shepherds met, began talking. All their sheep began to mingle. I mean, they were just all around the place. I thought, now I'm going to find out if this is really true or not. Well, I don't know how long they were there, probably 20 minutes or so, not too long. And next thing I know, one of those shepherds turned around, said something, and started walking away. Those sheep separated. That shepherd's sheep knew the shepherd's voice. The next thing you know, his sheep had wandered out among all the rest of them, and he's on his way up the hillside, and there goes his flock. He didn't have to go say, you come with me, you come with me, you come with me. They just knew exactly what to do. They knew the shepherd's voice. Now, let me ask you a question. Do you know the shepherd's voice? When God speaks to you, can you identify that it's the Lord Jesus Christ speaking to you? Or you have to say, well, I wonder if this is just what I'm imagining. I wonder if it's just something. Is this my imagination? Is this something that I want? Am I just thinking this up? He said, my sheep hear my voice. I know them, and they follow me. You see, the truth is, Jesus Christ is the good shepherd. And if I know him and I love him, I'm going to follow him. Now, there are lots of people who've quoted these verses down through the years. In fact, as we said, sinners and saints alike, they just come to this passage, and it's a wonderful, comforting passage, probably no more comforting one in all the scriptures. And so when they think in terms of God helping them, they want to quote the 23rd Psalm. Here's the truth. The truth is, there's only one group of people who can say, the Lord is my shepherd. Only those who have accepted the good shepherd as their Savior can say, the Lord is my shepherd. Because Jesus Christ is the good shepherd. He said, I am the good shepherd. My sheep hear my voice, I know them, and they follow me. None shall be able to pluck them out of my hand. The Father which gave them to me is greater than all. I and the Father are one. Who can say the Lord is my shepherd? Just because somebody says, well, I believe in God? No. The Lord is my shepherd. That is a personal relationship. How do you have a personal relationship with the great shepherd? You have a personal relationship by coming to the realization that you're sinful, acknowledging his death on the cross, and receiving him by faith as your personal Savior. How can the one who's the Savior of the world be your good shepherd and you reject the Savior? You can't reject the Savior and have the shepherd. Now, there are lots of folks in there thinking, they say, well, you know, I don't believe in Jesus, but I believe in God. And yes, indeed, I believe that 23rd Psalm. That's one of my favorite passages. And they'll quote, the Lord is my shepherd, I shall not want. You know what? He's not their shepherd, and they are in want. What they don't realize oftentimes is that they're in want of the most important thing in their life. They don't realize that's what it is. They try to keep filling up their lives with other things and relationships and so forth. And what they really want, what they really desire is the hunger and thirst that God has placed in the heart of every person for himself. And so when they say, I quote, I believe that 23rd Psalm, my favorite passage, the Lord is my shepherd. If you were to say to one of your lost friends, you can't say that. Well, why can't I say it? I believe in God. Why can't I say it? They would probably take great, great offense if you said to them, until you receive the great shepherd who is the Lord Jesus Christ as your Savior, you cannot claim the good shepherd or the great shepherd in the Old Testament. But my friend, that is the gospel truth. Jesus said, I am the good shepherd. God the Father, God the Son, God the Holy Spirit, the Trinity that makes up the triune God, the Trinity. God the Father, God the Son, God the Spirit. And when you think in terms of the creation, who's there creating the world? Jesus Christ. He is the good shepherd. You cannot pray this. And oftentimes this is a prayer. The Lord is my shepherd, I shall not want. That's the way people oftentimes, especially when they're in trouble, they will pray this as if it's a prayer, it's not a prayer. He's simply expressing his relationship to the Father. So what I want to ask you is this, two things. Can you honestly say, the Lord is my shepherd? Who are we referring to? Jesus Christ, the Son of God, who went to the cross and died for your sins and mine. That's who he is. Can you say, yes, I know his voice and I follow him? That is the will and purpose and plan of God for all of us. So first of all, he says he is a personal shepherd. Secondly, he is a providing shepherd. Look at this. The Lord is my shepherd, I shall not want. Why? Because he's my shepherd. What's he doing? He's carrying out his responsibility. His responsibility is to see to it that we have our needs met. And so he says he leads the sheep, as David would certainly lead his sheep, to the green pastures, those that are ripe for food. Leads them to green pastures. Notice what he says. And he says he leads them beside quiet waters, still waters. And so when the sheep are being led by their shepherd, and they are being led into green pastures where they can feed, and beside quiet waters, not rushing waters, quiet waters, that's the best they can have it. There's the shepherd in sight for their protection. Here are green pastures, and here are still waters. What was David saying to us? Simply this, that the good shepherd has committed himself to supplying our material and physical needs, and he is also committed himself to supplying our emotional and spiritual needs. Quiet waters, still waters, peace. Not only those physical and material things that we need, but peace for our life. And so as you think in terms of what your needs are, what your wants are, you see, the truth is if I have a want in my life or some need in my life, and that need's not being met, then what do I have to say? I have to say, well, Lord, could you, is this just a psalm? In other words, are you really committing yourself to meeting all of my needs? That's what he says. He says, the Lord is my shepherd, and because he's my shepherd and he carries out his responsibility, he says, I will not be in want. Now, I may want some things that I should not have. And if I want some things I should not have, I have to remember that the good shepherd, listen, he's a good shepherd. And the good shepherd does what? He does what is best for the sheep. He leads them into good pastures, and he leads them beside pure waters or still waters, certainly not waters that are poison. Therefore, if I have a want that God does not want me to have because he's a good shepherd, what will he do? He will lead me around, and if I will keep my eye on him and listen to him and hear his voice, I will know that I am to want something other than what my heart may desire at the moment. And so if you'll think in terms of how many times he promises these things, look, if you will, in Psalm 34 for a moment. 34th Psalm, and notice, if you will, in that 9th and 10th verses. He says, O fear the Lord, you his saints, for to those who fear him there is no what? No want. Now, when he speaks in terms of fearing him, he's talking about obeying him and trusting him. He says, the young lions do lack and suffer hunger, but they who seek the Lord shall not be in want of any what? Any good thing that is good from the good shepherd's point of view. And he knows exactly what is good for us and what is best for us. Look, if you will, in the 37th Psalm. 37th Psalm. Notice what he says, and of course, people love to quote this verse. He says, delight yourself in the Lord, and he will give you the desires of your heart. The good shepherd not only provides, he says, provides what we need, but he also provides what we want when we delight ourselves in him. Then, of course, in Philippians chapter 4, verse 19, you know what he says in that passage, and that's simply this, that our God shall supply all of our needs according to his riches and glory. While a shepherd understands his responsibility is to feed and provide water and food for the sheep and so forth, our Heavenly Father has assumed that same responsibility. The Lord Jesus, who is our good shepherd, said, you know what? You follow me, you listen to me, and you'll not be in want. I assume full responsibility for meeting your needs. And so therefore, when he says, the Lord is my shepherd, I shall not want. So we said, first of all, he's the personal shepherd. He's mine. That is, when I've received him as my personal Savior, first of all. Secondly, that he's a providing shepherd. Whatever my needs are, he has assumed responsibility to guide me in such a way that if I follow his will, if I listen to his voice, and if I follow him, every single need is going to be met, or the good shepherd will have failed, and the good shepherd, who is absolutely omniscient, and listen, who knows all about our needs even before we know about them, listen, he's not going to be surprised by anything. He always has perfect provision. And if you'll notice what Paul said, he said that our God will supply all of our needs according to his riches, his wealth, his abundance in glory in Christ Jesus, which means as we follow Christ, who is the good shepherd, he assumes responsibility and he will see to it that every need is met. If I have a need that is unmet, I need to look at the master, the good shepherd, and ask him why, what's going on in my life that somehow this need is not being met. So first of all, he's a personal shepherd, then he's a providing shepherd. Third thing I want you to notice is this. And that is, he is a pardoning shepherd. He says, he is my shepherd, I shall not want, makes me to lie down in green pastures, he leads me beside quiet waters, he restores my soul. I think there are two things here when we think in terms of having our soul restored. Well, let's think in terms of what happens to sheep. What do? They wander. They can be behind the shepherd and around the shepherd and following the shepherd and keeping their eyes on the shepherd. He's always a symbol of protection for them. But sheep do what? They by nature just wander. But what causes them to wander? Well, they get their eyes off the shepherd, for example, and sometimes they look at what appears to be greener fields. Now, the good shepherd knows exactly where the sheep ought to be feeding. But once in a while, those sheep get their eyes off the shepherd, and what happens? They look at something that looks like greener fields. You know how we get out of God's will? We get out of God's will by taking our eyes off the good shepherd and looking at something that looks like it's greener and fresher and more inviting and better than God has provided at the present moment. That is, if we see something that looks better, what we're saying is, Lord, good shepherd, thank you very much for leading me here. But I think I'm attracted to that over there because that looks greener and looks more refreshing and more satisfying. And I think I'll have more contentment. So I'm going over there and feed. What I'm saying is to the good shepherd, the Lord Jesus, I think I know better about what I need than you do. And so what happens? That's what gets us in trouble. We wander away from our Lord because we think we know better than he does. And at the moment, something appears better, and we're attracted by something that appears better. And the next thing we know, we are out of the will of God and wondering why we are in want, because we've taken our eyes off the shepherd. He says he restores our soul. So what happens? When the sheep wander away, the Bible says the good shepherd goes after them. And what does he do? Here's what he does not do. He does not walk up to the sheep and take his rod and go, whack! You know better than that. He knows that sheep are dumb. So what does he do? And God knows how dumb we act sometimes, doesn't he? So what does he do? He picks the sheep up, puts it in his arms, carries it back to the fold or to the rest of the sheep, puts it down, moves on. No scolding, no beating because the sheep wandered away. And in that 15th chapter of Luke, when Jesus was giving us the parables, for example, of the lost, if you remember the lost coin and the lost sheep and the lost son, the first one is the lost sheep. And he talks about this one sheep being lost, and the shepherd leaves the 99 and goes after the sheep. And what does he do? The Bible says he comes back rejoicing, not coming back angry because the sheep wandered away, but rejoicing that the sheep had been found. You remember what he says in that passage? He says that all of heaven rejoices over one sinner who repents. That is, listen, think about this. God is so tender in his love. He is so compassionate toward us. Listen, he says heaven rejoices when one who's been living in sin comes home. You recall, for example, in the story of the prodigal son, which is the third parable in that chapter. What happens? The son willingly, knowingly chooses to deliberately walk away. He wastes his life in riotous living in sin. And finally, when he comes to the end of himself, he comes back home desiring to be a slave. The father's running out there, grabbing him, hugging him, kissing on him, saying, "We're throwing a big party tonight." He says, "Bring out the lamb, the fatted calf." He says, "A ring and shoes and a robe. My son was lost and now he's found." What was Jesus trying to say to a bunch of Pharisees? Here's what he was saying. I love people no matter what. The good shepherd loves all kinds of sheep. And sometimes all of us flounder and wander and think we know better than God does. What does he do? He's always there to forgive us. God's never there with his rod to beat us. He does not condemn us. You know why? Listen, God is a very intelligent being. He knows that we in our frailties, in our weaknesses, and in our naturalness, that we are naturally going to, at times, we're going to flounder and we're going to wander and we're going to think it's greener there than it is here. And what happens? We get out of God's will. Does God get upset? Does he get angry? No, he doesn't. What does he do? He chastens us in order to teach us what? That if you go over there, you're going to get in trouble. You're going to end up in one. That's not what you want. You think that's what you want, but I do know better where the green pastures and the cool waters are. How many times have I ever gotten lost by putting my compass in my pocket and think I can figure this one out? And finally get out there somewhere and think, Lord, I think I'm lost. You know why? Because I thought I was a little smarter than I was, and I thought I don't need a compass. If you're not watching the good shepherd, you're going to get yourself in trouble. He says he's there to restore us, to bring us back. And that is exactly what he does because he loves us. He says if we confess our sins, now watch this. This way we read it. We read it, but this is what we think. If we confess our sins, he's faithful and just to forgive us of our sins and cleanse us from all unrighteousness and then whip us good. No, that's not what he says. He is a tender, loving shepherd. Now, it's difficult for us to visualize an omnipotent, omniscient, omnipresent, all-knowing, holy God acting like a shepherd. But you know what? We act like sheep. Does he not say, all we like sheep have gone astray? We have. And so what happens? He says, and the Father has placed upon him the iniquity of us. Who has suffered for our sin? Jesus. In order that we may be forgiven and taken into his arms and brought back into the fold and restored. But I think there's something else involved in this restoration when he says he restores our soul. All of us, for example, have our lifestyle. All of us are probably busy to some degree, and you have responsibilities in your home and your family and your business and all the rest. And so all of us at times get tired, and we get weary, and we get a little faint-hearted. And what happens? We get sort of worn out. And when he says he restores our soul, what is he talking about? Not only is he restoring me when I sin against him and disobey him, but he restores these souls and refreshes our weariness and our tiredness. He knows that we face situations and circumstances that are emotionally tiring and emotionally draining. And knowing that, what does he do? He desires to restore our soul. How does he do that? It is in fellowship with him. And you see, if I'm wise enough to understand that spending time with him alone is the greatest soul refresher there is. Now, the body oftentimes may need restoration and rest from your daily duties and so forth. But when it comes to restoring my soul, how's it restored? Intimacy. Intimacy with the good shepherd, with Jesus. Intimacy with him. Listening to him and letting him put his arms around you and hold you tight and remind you that he loves you with all of his infinite divine love he pours out upon us. What is the good shepherd doing? He genuinely loves every single one of his sheep. He is there to do what? To restore that soul, to lift that soul, to cheer them up and to encourage them. And not some platitudes, but when he says he restores our soul, he has the capacity to enable me to step above the circumstance, no matter what it is, and keep going regardless of what's happening around me. He restores our soul. You know what? There's not anybody else in the world who can. The Lord is my shepherd, I shall not want. Makes me to lie down in green pastures, leads me beside quiet, still waters. He says he does what? He restores our soul. The good shepherd restores our soul. Why? Because he cares. Because he loves. But listen, because he's interested in your sleepless nights. He's interested in your worries about your finances. He's interested in listening to your cries about your children when you see them getting into trouble and leaving God out of their lives and walking out of God's will for their life. He's interested. He is personally interested in every circumstance. I cannot say that enough, that you are not unimportant in the eyes of God. There's not a single one of us who is unimportant. He cares. The problem is that when a person does not realize what it takes to have a personal relationship with Jesus Christ, they're going to go through life, and here's what's going to happen. They're going to be suffering from worries and frettings and cares and insecurities and difficulties and hardships that they would not have to feel the weight of it if they understood that there's one who walks beside them who said, follow me, you'll not be in want. I'll restore your soul. I'll lead you in green pastures. I'll put you beside those waters of peace. I will transform you, even in the midst of the difficulty, the hardship, and the pain. It's the kind of shepherd he is. Loving, tender, caring, meticulous, specific, definite, nothing too big, nothing too small for the good shepherd. Well, listen to what he says. He restores my soul. He guides me in the paths of righteousness. That is, the good shepherd is only going to do what? In restoring us, he's only going to take us and do what? Set us back on the right path and lead us in paths of righteousness. That's right living, right doing, right conduct, right behavior. Why? Here's the reason. Because he knows what is best for us. I can tell you one thing that's best for everybody. Doesn't make a difference who you are. I know one thing that's best for everybody. Obeying God. That's always the best way. He says he leads us in paths of righteousness for his name's sake. Now, what does he mean by that? Simply this, that you and I who are followers of Jesus Christ, we bear the name of Christian. We bear the name of saint. So when we live a godly life, what happens? God is glorified. We live disobedient, get out of God's will, make a mess of our life, what happens? It is to some degree a slam upon God. And what he offers mankind and what he says in his Bible he can do. That is, he can transform our life and sanctify us unto himself and teach us how and enable us to live a holy life. And we get out there living in sin. What he says, leads us in the paths of righteousness for his name's sake. His name is to be honored. The life that we live either honors the name of Jesus or it dishonors him. His purpose, his plan, his will, his goal is to lead us in paths of righteousness. Now, listen to what he says in this next part. He says he is a protecting shepherd. Look at this. Even though I walk through the valley of the shadow of death, I fear no evil, for thou art with me. Thy rod and thy staff, they comfort me. Now, this is, as we've said before, is probably the phrase or the verse of Scripture here that most people look at and they think, well, of all the things that in this passage that's the most important, usually people read this and they get in trouble. Yea, though I walk through the valley of the shadow of death. And I think there are many lost people, no doubt in my mind about it, many lost people want the 23rd Psalm read over them in the last moments of their life. Why? Because it is a comforting thing. The Lord is my shepherd, I shall not... Yea, though I walk through the valley of the shadow of death, I will fear no evil. Thou art with me, thy rod and thy staff, they comfort me. Now, the rod and the staff, for example... The shepherd would count his sheep by putting the rod out and the sheep would go under the rod. That's how they counted them. The rod, the staff, for example, the crook on it, when they got in trouble, he'd grab them by the neck and gently pull them back in. Likewise used rod and the staff to defend the sheep against wild beasts or wild animals. Rod and staff, that rod and staff was a symbol of those sheep. It was a symbol of protection. He says, thy rod and thy staff, they comfort me. Where? As we walk through the valley, look at this, of the shadow of death. Even though I walk, not run, through the valley, not in it, on my way somewhere. What was the shepherd doing? Leading the sheep through the valley from one mountainside to the other, where the best grazing is. Even though I walk through the valley of the shadow of death, I will fear no evil. Now, when we think in terms of the shadow of death, first of all, if you've got a shadow, it means you've got to have light. When he says the shadow of death, you can't have a shadow unless you've got

but never leave. What does he say? He says, I'll never leave you nor forsake you. And so we could say, well, yes, that's talking about death. But I think it's talking about something more than that. Because even in the valley, there may have been the threat of death. But there were other things there also. And I think about your life and mine. Is it not true that when you and I get up every day, we walk through a valley of the shadow of death? What are we talking about? For example, when I think about the loneliness, the insecurity, the rejection that people feel, when I think about all of the disappointments and the poor self-esteem that people have to live with, when they walk day by day, it's like walking through a valley and the shadow there, listen, the shadow that's there is a shadow that's it's reminding them of things that they have to deal with every day. We're not talking about just when you die. Every day, you and I walk through valleys. Every day, we face difficulties and hardships. What is he saying? All the things that we walk through, he says, I will fear no evil. I'm not going to fear anything on Monday, Tuesday, Wednesday, Thursday, Friday, Saturday, and Sunday, this week, next month, next year, next decade, no matter what. Why? Because the good shepherd is with me. But you see, you cannot say that. How can you reject the good shepherd on the one hand and claim him on the other? You cannot. That's why we said in the very beginning, the Lord is my shepherd. The only people who can say that are those who have trusted the good shepherd, who is the Savior, Jesus, as their personal Savior. Then you can say what Jesus said. What did he say? He said, I'll never leave you nor forsake you. The good shepherd never leaves us nor forsakes us. He's right there with us every moment of every day. And I've been through some of those valleys just like you have. And they were dark. And they were fearful. And I didn't see any light at the end of the tunnel. And you know what? But I knew that beside me walked the living Son of God. And as long as he's there, there is not anything that can touch us other than what he allows to touch us. And whether he allows it or not, it's according to his will. And whatever touches us, he will turn for our good no matter what. The danger in the valley is getting our eyes off the shepherd and deciding that we don't like where we're going and we're heading the other direction. Or when we get in the valley, we know a better way out of here than this way. No. When we walk through the valley of the shadow of death, those things that look like death to us, death to our dreams, death to our goals, death to our ideals, death to our plans, death to our will, what happens? If I'm going to get through it, I need to walk straight behind the shepherd, following him. He says, my sheep hear my voice. I know them and they follow me. The only way to walk through the valley and not get hung up in it is to follow the shepherd. How do you follow him? You keep your eyes on him. How do you keep your eyes on him? You keep your eyes in his word and listen to what he says. My sheep hear my voice. I know them and they follow me. Now, the shepherd, so committed to keeping and protecting his sheep. You know where he slept? In the sheepfold, he slept at the door. So that no one, no animal could cross into the sheepfold to get the sheep unless they first crossed him. You know what? Thank Almighty God. Nobody. The devil, no one can get to you and get to me unless the good shepherd allows it for some reason. There's some things he allows, I don't understand. He didn't say I had to understand. Trust me. Somehow he works good out of every single circumstance in life for his children. He says he is engineering all of our circumstances for our good. Well, you look in your life and every time you and I have trusted him and obeyed him, what does he do? He takes the most difficult, painful, trying things in life and he turns them for our good. We could never figure that out. You see, that's why, listen carefully, that's why when you get in the valley and things get real dark, you see, a shadow can't bother you. You could bring the most vicious lion in the jungle up here and shine a light on him and the shadow cross me right here. You know what? Shadow can't bite. Shadow can't roar. Shadow can't do anything. It's a shadow. He says the shadow of death. All of us have those shadows that cross our path. Those things that drop into our life that we don't plan. What do? Do we turn and say, I'm heading in the direction? Or do we look to the good shepherd and say, I'm going to follow you? No matter what I see and what I feel, I know that the wisest thing to do in the valley is to follow you no matter what my circumstances may appear to be at the moment. Yes, even though I walk through the valley of the shadow of death, I'll fear no evil. And the reason I won't is because the good shepherd, the Lord Jesus Christ, is with us. He said his rod and his staff are there to protect us. What do we have?

0: to protect us? The omnipotence of God. Here's what he says. The angel of the Lord encamps. Listen, here's what it's like. Here you are. The angels of the Lord encamp round about those who fear him and does what? And delivers them. We have his divine protection. He's my shepherd. He's a personal shepherd, a providing shepherd. He's a shepherd that cares every single facet of your life. He's interested in it. Now, I want you to notice something else about him. Not only is he a personal shepherd and a providing shepherd and he's a protecting shepherd, I want you to notice something else about him here. That is, he is a preparing shepherd. Listen to what he says now. Here's the part that oftentimes we stumble with. He says, thou dost prepare a table before me in the presence of my enemies. Thou anointest my head with oil. My cup overflows. Surely goodness and loving kindness will follow me all the days of my life, and I will dwell in the house of the Lord forever. Now, I want you to go back, if you will, just for a moment and look at that word. When he says, thy rod and thy staff comfort me. The word comfort is two Latin words, which means strength through companionship. What is it that comforts me? Relationship, intimacy with him in those difficult times. Now, he is a preparing shepherd. What does he prepare? Now watch this. What in the world does he mean by this? He says, thou dost prepare a table before me in the presence of mine enemies. Well, when he talks about preparing a table, he's talking about preparing our needs. He never comes up short. God is never late. There are no surprises with him. So what? No matter what we are doing and where we are in life, he has already prepared every single thing we need. Now, he says, in the presence of our enemies. Well, we think, well, listen, now, who are my enemies? No. You see, in those days when he was talking about this, he was talking about natural enemies. I mean, he had lots of them, not just wild beasts around his sheep. But you recall that David also had many enemies in his lifetime, King Saul being probably one of the most vicious ones of all. He said, you set a table for me right in the presence of my enemies. Now, how would we apply that today? Well, more than likely, we don't have a lot of enemies. Maybe most of you don't anyway. So what are my enemies? What are your enemies? Poor self-esteem, feelings of rejection, feelings of loneliness, feelings of despair, feelings of discouragement, and we could just go on down the list. Feelings of insecurity, feelings of being unloved, feelings of being shut out, feelings of being isolated, fear of the future. There are many, many enemies that you and I have to deal with. And so he says, he's prepared a table for us. That is, he says, I am prepared to meet every single need you have right in the midst of all of these things that you see trouble you and try you. And they're like enemies to your peace and enemies to your rest and enemies to your soul. He says, I'm there. Thou preparest the table before me in the presence of mine enemies. Now look at this next phrase. He says, thou anointest my head with oil. Well, what in the world does that have to do with a good shepherd? Here's what he's saying. For example, in those days when people came to see you, you would have their feet washed by a slave and refreshing their feet because they walked through dry, dusty roads. And then they'd pour a little oil on your head. And all that was a refreshing kind of thing. And so he says, thou anointest my head with oil. What does he mean? Here's what he's saying. He says, I'm preparing a table before you. I have everything you need right in the midst of all of these things that are enemies to your peace and the quietness of your soul. He says, I want to invite you to them. And I want to invite you to the table. Thou anointest my head with oil. You're inviting me to come to the table, cleansing me and refreshing me. Thou anointest my head with oil. That's his way of saying that the good shepherd always invites us. We're always welcome in his presence. He's always providing for us. I shall not want. Always there to prepare for us. Always prepared beforehand. Listen, willing to refresh us. Thou anointest my head with oil. Then he says, my cup runs over. What is he saying? What's he prepared for us? Whatever his preparation is, it's in abundance. In other words, God doesn't treat us the way we treat him. For example, he says we're to tithe their income. So somebody says, made $200, he gets 20, period. Not 20 and 50 cents, 20, 10%. You know what? God's not stingy. He's not tight. And I don't believe God cuts the edges like that. He's a God who talks about the abundant life. He is a God who talks about plenty, about taking great pleasure in prospering His children. So when He says, my cup's running over, what is He saying? He said, God is providing so abundantly for us. In the midst of all of my needs, no matter what they are, He's providing, and He's providing abundantly. My cup runs over. And then here's what He says, surely, that is absolutely for certain, you can bet your life on this, for absolute certainty. He says, God's goodness, which He has says He has stored up for those who love Him, and His mercy, His loving kindness will do what? He says, follow me. That word really means pursue me. That is, God wants to be merciful to us. God wants to be good to us. He desires to be good to us. He wants the best for us. We're His sheep. Listen, I'll tell you how badly He wants it. He died for us. He says, I'm the good shepherd who lays down His life for the sheep. He says, surely, goodness and mercy will follow me all the days of my life. Not some of them. Now, once in a while, you and I can look around and say, God, is this one of those days that I don't see any goodness and I don't feel much mercy? Let me ask you a question. Where would you and I be were it not for the mercy of God any day? We wouldn't survive a single day were it not for the mercy of God. Heart stopped beating just like that. Anything could fall apart. Every single day already is the day of surprises. In fact, I used to think back, there must have been a time back there somewhere, I don't remember when things were sort of normal. What is normal anymore? Every single day has its surprises. Every single day has its challenges. Every single day oftentimes has its threats. He says, I will prepare the table before you in the presence of all these things that are enemies to your peace and your relationship to me. I'm going to refresh you. And what I'm going to give you is going to be in abundance. He says, you can bet on this surely, for certain. He says, you can look around you. My goodness and my mercy are going to be following you and pursuing you because I want to be good to you. I want to be merciful to you. I want to grant you those things that you need and those things in your life that you desire that fit my will for you. Surely goodness and mercy will follow me all the days of my life. Well, you say, all the days? Let me ask you something. What would make God say, well, I'm going to bless you on Monday and Tuesday, but this Wednesday, forget it. In other words, next week, my mercy and my goodness are going to follow you except Saturday and Sunday. That's your days. No. Surely goodness and mercy will follow me all the days of my life. Now listen. My sheep hear my voice. I know them and they follow me. But if I decide I don't want to listen, I decide I have a better way, I got a better plan, I've got better grazing areas, then what happens? Does that mean that goodness and mercy stops following me? No. It means I can't enjoy it. It means I can't experience it. When I disobey God, listen, what does He do? He withholds what's pursuing me. In order to do what? To get me to turn around and think, now I am in want. What's happened? Out of God's will, get back over here where I can once again, in the will of God, begin to enjoy what? Goodness and the mercy of God. And if you'll think about it, you cannot think of anything that mercy and goodness does not involve. Every good thing that God could possibly do in your life and mine falls in the category of goodness and mercy. Follow you all the days of your life, and He says, and I will dwell in the house of the Lord forever. Well, what does He say in John chapter 14? This is what the good shepherd said. Let not your heart be troubled. You believe in God, believe also in me. In my Father's house are many mansions, many dwelling places. If it were not so, I would have told you. I go to prepare a place for you. And if I go and prepare a place for you, I will come again and receive you to myself, that where I am, there you may be also. You know what happens? Good shepherd, when He was resurrected from the grave and ascended to the Father, preparation for what? The place you and I are going to spend eternity. The good shepherd, following us all the days of our life, His goodness and mercy, and then when He chooses to take us home, He says what? He who has always prepared everything in time, on time down here is already preparing a place where you and I are going to spend eternity. Now let me ask you a question. If you've never trusted Jesus Christ as your Savior, well, what assurance do you have? You don't have the good shepherd. You can't say, I shall not want. You can't say, I'm always led in green pastures and still waters. Does that mean he never leads us into difficulties? No, because you see, going through the valleys, the dark valleys where the shadow of death, those things that appear to be dangerous to us, he's the one who's leading us through the valley. And sometimes you make your own valley, you get out of God's will. But what assurance do you have without Jesus? You can't say, he's my shepherd. You don't have his presence. You don't have his provision. You don't have his protection. You don't have his preparation. You don't have heaven as a home. What do you have? My friend, if you'll be honest, you don't have anything. Well, you say, I just believe that God is a God of love and he's not going. You know what? You may believe that, but what you have to ask is, what am I going to get judged by? By my opinion? No, I'm going to be judged by this book. This is how I'm going to get judged. And so therefore, I have to ask myself the question, what's the truth? The truth is, if I want God's best in my life, I begin by accepting his Son, Jesus Christ, as my personal Savior, who becomes my personal shepherd, who will provide for me, who will protect me in every circumstance of life, who will prepare everything I need, and who will see to it, to the last breath in my life, that what he promised, he will provide. And so if you're one of those persons who's been quoting this psalm and saying, yes, I love that 23rd psalm, I want to ask you two questions. Number one, have you accepted as your personal Savior the Good Shepherd? You cannot reject Jesus and have the Good Shepherd. If you want to be able to say, the Lord is my shepherd, then first you must say, I receive Jesus Christ as my personal Savior by faith. Then you may quote this psalm, claim every single promise, and walk in confidence all the days of your life. And that's the promise to every single one of us. For we're all sheep, either lost sheep, saved sheep, obedient sheep, disobedient sheep, following sheep, floundering sheep, but we are sheep. And the Father has given us the great shepherd Jesus to guide us to the ultimate final fold, which is heaven. And Father, we love you and praise you and thank you for loving us, giving us this wonderful, comforting psalm, reassuring psalm, that we can claim the promise of which every single day, no matter what. We love you and praise you and pray that every single person who listens to this message would be wise enough at this very moment to claim the Lord Jesus Christ as Savior and thereby be able to say, the Lord is my shepherd, for we ask it in his name. Amen.
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0: If you had to describe your life today, how would you describe it? Would you say, well, it's a wonderful, exciting journey? Or would you say it's a continuous challenge? Or you might say it's just one of those growing experiences. Just living is a growing experience. Or would you say, as many people might have to say, my life is a rat race? Or it's like a wilderness wandering. I'm just out here wandering around. I'm not sure where I'm going, what I'm trying to accomplish, or what's happening in my life. Or it could be that you would say, like some people, my life is a painful disappointment. There may be many ways you describe your life, but I can tell you this. Jesus talked about the abundant life. He talked about a life that was fulfilling, a life of contentment. Not a life without heartaches and burdens and sorrows and troubles and difficulties, but a life that somehow could step above and beyond all that. A life that could surpass all of that. And yet oftentimes we get off track in life, find ourselves, as some people might say, I feel like my life is in a ditch. I'm just stuck. I feel like a prisoner. I'm not getting anywhere. I don't know how I got here. I don't know what's happened in my life, but I want to get back where I used to be. I want to get my life back on course again. Well, that's what I want to talk about in this message. It doesn't make any difference if you've never trusted Jesus Christ as your Savior. You can get on course. If somewhere back yonder you got off course in your life, you can get back on. And that's what this message is all about, is to tell us how, to show us how to do that. And I want you to turn, if you will, to the book of Hebrews. And in the book of Hebrews, in this 12th chapter, the one following the most famous chapter of all in Hebrews about faith, beginning in this 12th chapter, just want us to read three verses here in this chapter. The writer says, "Therefore, since we have so great a cloud of witnesses surrounding us, let us also lay aside every encumbrance and the sin which so easily entangles us, and let us run with endurance the race that is set before us, fixing our eyes on Jesus, the author and perfecter of faith, who for the joy set before him endured the cross, despising the shame, and has sat down at the right hand of the throne of God. For consider him, that is Jesus, who has endured such hostility by sinners against himself, so that you may not grow weary and lose heart." I think one of the reasons that people get off track is oftentimes they lose their desire to go on. And as a result, they begin to drift. So what I want us to talk about here now is this whole idea of getting our life back on track and then staying there. How do we do that? Well, first of all, I think according to Scripture, if you'll notice one phrase here, he says in verse 1, he says that we are to run with endurance the race that is what? The race that is set before us. God has set a course for all of us. Now, what the writer of Hebrews is doing, which would be very familiar to the people of his day, he is couching all this in the idea of Olympic Games or races, for example. And he talks about the Christian life being a race. And I think most of us would probably say yes, and we run all the time. That's not what he's talking about. But in order to get our life on course, we have to find out what is God's course for our life. Because God has a course for every single one of us. And the interesting thing is that God does not have a course that fits everybody. He has a course for your life and my life. And the interesting thing about it is this. He has tailored this course to fit our gifts, our talents, and the personality that he knew that he would give us. So that he has a way that we're to live our lives. Not all of us the same. He's given certain people certain, gifts in particular areas that would not fit someone else. He's given someone else spiritual qualities over here or gifts that would not fit someone else. And so he doesn't intend for us to all run the same way. But he does have a course uniquely fashioned just for your life. The tragedy is that most people will go through life and never even stop to think, God has a plan for my life. There's a course that I'm to follow. There's a will that God has laid out for me. There's a purpose in my life. If you ask most people, what's God's purpose for your life? God's purpose for my life? They have no earthly idea. It's never even dawned on them that they have a course that they could walk, could run, a course that God has mapped out for them that will always be the best for them. It's the best course possible because it is designed by God. If you'll notice, he says, the race that is set before us, it is set before us by Almighty God. And yet oftentimes people will live their life never even stopping to think, what is my purpose? Why am I here? Where am I going? What am I trying to accomplish? Because most people are living from week to week, and you say, well, what is it you're trying to do? They're really trying to squeeze all the pleasure out of life they possibly can, not understanding that the best way is God's set course that he designed with them in mind. Now, when you think about how we get off course, I think there are lots of reasons that people get off course. Usually it's because we are distracted by something. Something comes along in life that distracts us. Sometimes it is someone or maybe some influence of other people. Maybe it's because a person gets busy in their business. And as a result, the busier they become, the less time they have for spiritual things. Next thing they know, they find themselves with other interests in life. Oftentimes, it's because some particular pleasure that has attracted them, some sport or some hobby or whatever it might be. And so there are 1,000 reasons people get off course. Whatever the reasoning is, here's what I have discovered as I've watched over some 40 years of being a pastor and watching people who were saved and sitting on the front row, and before long they're sitting on the 10th row and in the back row and in the balcony when there was a balcony downtown. And then before long I didn't see them anymore. What in the world could cause a person who is involved in the Lord's work, who talked about the Lord, who prayed, who read the Bible? What is it that could cause a person to be so close and then get so far away and then finally find themselves in the ditch of life? Off course, life has become meaningless, and somewhere along the way, they can't even tell you where they got off. Well, here's what I've noticed that happens. Because you see, it is a drifting process. A person just doesn't decide, I think I'll stop reading the Bible, stop praying, stop going to church, stop giving, stop serving the Lord and do my own thing. No. Satan is far too smart for that. So here's what happens. A person is distracted by something in life. Their eyes begin to look yonder. Their heart's desire, their covetous spirit begins to move in some other direction. And so before long, what happens is they're not reading the Bible as often as they used to. Oh, they still read it, but not as often as they used to. And then if they'll think about it, they not praying as often as they used to, because for some reason not quite as interested in talking to God as they used to be. Well, not only that, they are a little hesitant oftentimes in tithing their income, and so after a while they've decided that they really can't afford to tithe their income. And if they've been serving in church, you know, I'm just so busy these days, my schedule just will not allow me any longer to spend time serving or teaching these children or adults or whatever it might be, or singing in the choir, playing in the orchestra or whatever it might be. And so before long, they have decided not to serve the Lord, and they've cut back on their giving. In fact, they've just about cut it out totally. And they're not talking to other people about Jesus anymore. They sort of keep that to themselves. And then finally they're missing every once in a while. And before long, church is not important anymore. And not only that, they find themselves beginning to criticize church and criticize the very people they used to serve the Lord with. And not only that, they have finally reached the stage where they can now rationalize it all away and say, you know what, I never did think it was really all that important. They can't tell me how to live. I mean, after all, I love God and God loves me, and I don't, you know, He's going to take care of me, and you don't have to go to church every Sunday to be on and on and on they go. And what they don't realize is they have been tricked by the devil. A person doesn't usually jump into that kind of situation. What they do is they sort of drift into it a little at the time. It is very dangerous not to be anchored solidly to the rock of the Savior. It is very dangerous not to be anchored to the truth of the Scripture. It is very dangerous not to be anchored to biblical principles, because you and I live in a world. Look at all the glitzy glamour that's in the world. Look at all the appeals to our naturalness. Look at all the things out there that clamor for our attention, beg for our attention. They pay for our attention. They pay a tremendous price to get our attention. Anything to grab our attention. Anything. Listen, they color it up. They beautify it. They lie about it. It's propaganda on top of propaganda to get us to either buy it or to want it first of all, to think we can't live without it. And so what happens? All the glitzy and glamour of the world trying to attract our attention to do what? To get us to thinking on material things, to become secularistic in our whole attitude. And the materialism of this world is one of God's people's greatest enemies. We want what other people have. We want it the way they have it, at wealth and all the rest. This is what really makes life really count. And so what happens? Satan, little by little, gives us just enough to cause us to begin to drift. And that drift goes further and further and further unless somebody gets our attention and helps us to understand what's happening. Before long, life is in a ditch. And that is exactly where many people are. If you ask them, they'll tell you, well, when I grew up, my parents took me to church, or I grew up in Sunday school, and when I came to Atlanta or Chicago or New York or San Francisco or some small town, after all, somehow I just got busy, and what they'll say is, I got away from it. Well, let me ask you a question. How do you get away from the most important thing in your life? How do you get away from the most important person in your life? How do you get away from the most important truth in all of life? We don't jump out of it. We drift out of it. We drift because we have been distracted by something or somebody or some circumstance, some situation, some pleasure that somehow Satan keeps telling us how important it is, and it's okay, it's okay, it's okay, it's okay, until we are off course in our life and oftentimes wonder, how in the world did we get there? We got there by yielding to a distraction that caused us to drift until finally our eyes were so blinded to the reality of what was going on and where we were and where we are in life, we find out oftentimes too late. And sometimes years and years and years go by. Years and years go by, drifting, floundering, and oftentimes trying to blame someone else. Why don't I have contentment? Why don't I have peace? Why don't I have joy? If I had a little bit more money, if I had more vacation, had more security, had more friends, had more this. You know what? You can have every bit of that and still miss out on what Jesus Christ called the abundant life. Life at its best is life lived on the course that God has set for you, because He always sets the best course for every single one of us. So when he says in this passage, he says we're to run with endurance the race that is set what? That is set before us. God has set the very best for us. And he set the best for us because he loves us. If I am wise, I will choose to say, God, what's your course for my life? What is your vocation? What is your will about marriage? And how am I to invest my time in life? Am I to invest it in seeking more and more wealth and more pleasure? Am I to invest it in seeking the mind of God, seeking the will of God, the purpose of God, the plan of God for my life? God's best is offered to every single one of His children. And tragedy of tragedies, most people will go to their grave never even having given a thought to the idea that God had a personal interest in them, that He had a personal concern for them, and that He had a personal plan for them. He had the best mapped out for them. The best was absolutely planned for them, and somehow they missed the whole thing. What a tragedy to live your life, my friend, without God. Well, oftentimes people who know the Lord Jesus get off track. So the question is, how do you get back on? How do you get back on God's course? You acknowledge the fact that you're off course. Lord, I have drifted. The Bible isn't as important to me as it used to be. I'm not excited about picking up this book and saying, God, speak to my heart. I'm not excited about going to church. I'm not excited about godly music. I find myself excited about things that do not relate to things that are spiritual. You have to, first of all, acknowledge the fact you're off course. You're not in the will of God. You're not walking God's way. Secondly, you must be willing to repent of that. Now, what is, you see, confessing God that I'm off course won't get me back on. Confessing it means that I agree with God about His attitude, that I'm off of course. I'm off track. The second thing that I must do, not only admit it and confess it, but I must repent of it. I must not only say, God, I know that I'm off course, and Lord, I choose today to surrender my life to You and ask You to give me guidance. Get me back on course, God. I choose to be on course to Your will for my life. Repentance means that I'm going to have a change of attitude, and my change of attitude is going to result in a change of action. And if I want to get on God's course, it's going to change the course that I've been living. This is why we see people oftentimes who've backslidden, and all of a sudden something happens in their life, and we say, my, what happened to them? I'll tell you what happened. They realized they were off course. They repented of their sins. They got on course. And it's very evident to the rest of us who watch their life that something awesome has changed, and we're grateful to God and excited with them and about them for what God has done in their life. So there is confession, there's genuine repentance, and listen, that's not enough. There is a strong determination. I'm going to walk the course of God. I do want life at its best. I want the best that Almighty God has provided for me. Listen, there's not anybody who's off course who can't get back on if they choose to. Now, I realize there's some people who've been off a long time, and you say, well, you know, I'm embarrassed to even go back to church. You know what? The people in the church won't be embarrassed. We'll be thrilled to death. Listen, we'll be excited if you walk down some church aisle or go to the pastor or some staff member and say, I've been off course. My life has just been the biggest mess. I've made the biggest mess out of it. I want to get right with God. You know what? Nobody's going to criticize you. We're going to love you, thank God for you, help you every way we can, not to get on track, but to stay on track. Stay on the wonderful course that God has set for your life. Well, notice what he says in this passage. He says, let us also lay aside every encumbrance and the sin which so easily entangles us. Now, if I want to get on course and stay on course, I've got to make a decision to get on course. And secondly, I have to make a decision to stay on course. And if I'm going to stay on course, there are two things I have to deal with. Number one, those encumbrances in life. That word, in essence, really means weight. I've got to deal with the weights in my life. Remember, he is relating the Christian life to a race. Now, if a person's going to run the 440 of the mile or whatever he's going to run, the first thing he's going to do is be sure there's not anything that will entangle him, anything that would cause him to trip up, anything that would slow him or slow her down. So what do? They take off their running suit when they come to the mark. And they're stripped down as light as possible in order to run the fastest they possibly can. What does he mean here when he says we're to lay aside all these encumbrances? Well, for example, in those days, men as well as women wore robes. And so if they wanted to hurry, they had to pull them up because they would be entangled by a long robe. The word here means weights. He says laying aside all those things. Listen to what he said now. He says, let us lay aside every encumbrance, not most of them, not some of them, not one of them, but everything that weighs us down. Now you say, well, what would an encumbrance be? Well, an encumbrance could be probably one of many things, and I could name some, but you know, if I name some, somebody would say, well, you know, I didn't name mine, so I must not have any. So I want God to show you what the encumbrance is. Listen, what I want you to think about is this. Ask yourself this question. What is there in my Christian life that keeps me from walking his course? What distraction? What appeal? What attraction? What allurement? What draws me? What magnetizes me? What pulls me away from living and walking on course, the course that God has set for my life? Well, let me just say this, that something that might be an encumbrance to one person may not be to another. Remember we said now that God has a course for all of us. For example, there's some things that some people would allow in their life that wouldn't fit God's course for my life, wouldn't fit God's course for your life. But for someone else, that may be fine. And so we can't say, well, you should do this and you should not do that. There's some things that are just very evident that should not be in the believer's life. And so we can name a lot of things that probably will not be good. For example, when a person is attracted by some hobby or by some sport, and you know, at first of all, it's an interest. Then that interest becomes a stronger interest. Then they're spending lots of money and lots of time. And before long, what happens? Life revolves around this pleasure, this hobby, this sport, or this relationship, or this interest they have. And what happens is, this is the thing that life is revolving all around this, rather than the Lord Jesus Christ. So what happens? Before long, they've drifted off track. One of the most subtle encumbrances of life is not something you can put your hands on, your finger on out there. One of the most subtle encumbrances of life is on the inside. For example, one of the most difficult things for people to walk the Christian life is with a sense of poor self-esteem. I don't count. I'm a nobody. I'm not worth anything. I'm not competent. I don't belong. People don't like me. There's something about me folks don't like. When a person starts through life or goes through life and they feel this baggage, you see, lots of people carry emotional baggage. You can look at them, they may wear the finest clothes in the world. They may have a big smile on their face and you say, well, they've got it all. Everything is just fine. No, if you and I could look on the inside of that person and see what is there, if we could see the kind of weight, listen, not on the outside, but on the inside. When you think about bitterness and resentment and hostility and anger and poor self-esteem and this sense of worthlessness, I don't count. If you and I could see and if we could weigh the heaviness of those attitudes, excess baggage they carry in their life, where did they get it from? Well, they didn't choose to feel that way. They have to choose not to feel that way. They didn't choose to feel that way. Somebody said to them when he or she were children growing up, you were a mistake. We didn't want you. Or, won't you ever grow up? Why don't you be like your brother? Why can't you be like your sister? Why can't you be like other people's kids? Or, why can't you be like so-and-so? Why can't you be like her husband? In other words, all kinds of excess baggage that people carry. A sense of rejection. Unwanted. Uncared for. And unloved. Friend, people who live their lives so that oftentimes, that will throw you off course. Because you see, oftentimes a person will transfer that. If they don't like me and they don't think I'm anything, then God doesn't. And I tell you, one of the most difficult lessons for people to accept, one of the most difficult truths for people to accept is that God loves me. Listen, He doesn't love me like I'm going to be. He doesn't love me like I used to be. He is the great I am, and He loves me today like I am, yesterday like I was, tomorrow like I will be, because in His eyes He sees it all at one time. God loves every single one of us. He's not waiting for us to do or to become or to achieve or to accomplish anything that loves us. He loves us no matter what. The most difficult truth in the Bible for people to accept is God loves me. And people are carrying all kinds of encumbrances on the inside. And while they may be, while they don't drink, smoke, gamble, commit adultery, lie, steal, cheat, then go down the Ten Commandments and chalk them all off, and what do they still feel? They still feel, oh God, what's wrong? Because oftentimes they carry attitudes. And Paul talks about that. We carry attitudes that are heavy, weighty attitudes that, listen, whatever weighs on my mind is going to weigh on my spirit. Whatever weighs in my spirit is going to weight me down, slow me down, and keep me from being what God wants me to be. And the Apostle Paul tells us exactly how we're to handle that, what we're to do with it. So when we talk about encumbrances in life, we talk about encumbrances. It isn't just some habit. It could be some tremendous interest or relationship. It could be. But oftentimes, it's things we grow up with that hinder us in our walk. Then likewise, if you'll notice what he says, not only laying aside every encumbrance, whatever that might possibly be. And of course, you remember that Jesus said in his parable of the sower, he talked about how riches choke out the word of God. And oftentimes a person will find themselves so into whatever that interest may be that literally God gets absolutely choked and squeezed out of their life. And it is done so subtly they do not realize it until realize that something is missing and they can't put their finger on it, can't understand why they're feeling what they're feeling. And so notice he says we're to lay aside those things in our life that slow us down, hinder us. Now, not only does he say encumbrances, but look at this. Let us lay aside every encumbrance and the sin which so easily entangles us. Now listen carefully. The sin that so easily entangles us. What is he talking about? Well, he's not talking about any specific sin, though you and I could probably take covetousness and lift that pretty close to the top, because that is the thing that gets people in trouble. It gets them in debt. It gets them into wrong relationships. It gets them into wrong activities. It gets them into all kinds of difficult things. When he says we're to lay aside these encumbrances and the sin which so easily besets us. Well, what is that? What is the sin that so easily entangles us? Well, I don't, again, we can't name any single sin to say, that's it. No. Because the truth is, every single one of us, whether you want to admit it or not, we all have some area of our life in which we are weaker there than any other area. We all have them. Maybe more than one thing, but we all have a weakness or weaknesses in our life. So when he says, lay aside that sin that so easily entangles us, it may be that that area or those areas of life you may have to be more careful about, more sensitive to. But it could be more than one thing. When he says, lay aside these things that entangle us, these sins that entangle us. You see, sin is a very deceitful, cunning kind of activity. For example, one of my dear friends who is in heaven, he used to be one of our deacons, one day he brought me this little stem about that long. He said, now, your arbor out here, it needs a vine on it. I said, well, fine. So he planted it. Now, that arbor is held up by about a 10-inch square post. And so there are six posts in there. He's a big post planted in concrete. So he plants that little stem no bigger around than my little finger. So I said, well, thank you very much, and ignored it. Weeks went by, and I look at him once in a while and think, well, bless his heart, you know, he knew what he was doing. I ignored it. And I ignored it and ignored it and ignored it and ignored it. Until one day I walked out there and saw something. I decided, I'm going to just see what happens. That little single vine, about as big as my finger, began to grow. And it grew around that post, up the post, around the light fixture, all across that arbor, until it absolutely, totally covered it. One day I walked out there and this big post planted in solid concrete, had moved. It didn't decide to move. The vine moved it. The light fixture was crushed. All it was a little stem about big around as my finger. But you know what? It wound and wound and grew and grew. I tried my best to budget. I could not budget. It was absolutely like steel. Finally, I had to cut it down, get somebody else to untangle it, and replace the boards because it wrapped itself around and absolutely crushed them. All it was a single little plant. But you see, that's exactly what sin does when we don't deal with it. You think that you can get into sin and live in sin and not deal with it and just go right along and have no effect upon your life? Oftentimes, its effect, we discover it, we recognize it, we acknowledge it too late in life. Absolutely could have destroyed my arbor had it not been cut down. Cut it down at the root, poured something on it so it would not grow back. That's what it took. He says, lay aside these things that keep us from being godly and walking holy before Him. He says, lay aside those sins that so easily entangle us. So let me ask you a question. And of course, you wouldn't tell anybody else this probably. What area of your life you know deep down inside, I have to watch that. I have to watch that area. It may be some habit. May be some interest. I don't know what it is. But here's what he said. He said, if you and I are going to stay on course, it isn't enough just to get on course. To stay on course, we have to get rid of, lay aside, put aside those things that will trip us up and throw us off course again. Now listen to what Paul said. He said, look, if you will, and go back to Ephesians chapter 4 for a moment. Ephesians chapter 4, three times he uses the same phrase here. Notice, if you will, he's talking about the Christian's walk. And he talks about those who've been living in sin in verse 19. And he says, and they have become calloused. They've given themselves over to sensuality, the practice of every kind of impurity with greediness. But you didn't learn Christ in that way. That doesn't fit who we are. If indeed you've heard Him, that is Christ, and have been taught in Him, just as truth is in Jesus, that in reference to your former manner of life, lay aside the old self, which is being corrupted in accordance with the lust of the flesh, and that you be renewed in the spirit of your mind. Put on the new self, which is in the likeness of God, has been created in righteousness and holiness of the truth. Therefore, laying aside falsehood, speak truth to your neighbor, and so forth. Then if you'll notice, he says in verse 31, let all bitterness and wrath and anger and clamor and slander be put away from you, along with all malice. Put it aside. Get rid of it. Walk away from it. In other words, if I'm going to walk God's course, it isn't enough just to say, well, God, I'm sorry, I'm off course, and I want you to put me back on course. I have to deal with that. And so what he's saying in this passage, he says, we have to lay it aside. Now, I realize that there are, when you think in terms of how to lay it aside, there are some, listen, there are some vines that wrap itself around a person's life. That just to say, God, I want to get back on course, isn't that easy? And this is why you need to listen carefully. No one who is a drug addict, absolutely helpless before their drugs, ever intended to become a helpless addict. And oftentimes a person gets so deep in, listen, you know what happens? What happens is that sin absolutely moves what they think and what they thought was planted in concrete, could never be moved. That's what sin will do. That's why he said you got to lay it aside. The best time to deal with sin is the first attraction. The best time to deal with it is when you realize, God, this is not going to get me where you want me to go. All of us have stumbled and fallen. We have our weaknesses. It doesn't mean that you're not going to ever trip up again. It doesn't mean that you're going to always stay absolutely on. But what happens? This is why he says lay it aside. How many times do I lay it aside? Every single time I have to deal with it, I put it aside. Every time it comes before me, I have to deal with it. And sometimes that is extremely difficult to do. And you say to a person who's on crack cocaine and all kinds of drugs, you say, well, just get off. They can't get off by themselves. God has to do it. And oftentimes He will have to use someone else. Not have to, but oftentimes He does use someone else to help them through these difficult times in their life. And this is why parents need to say to children, listen, you don't try this out. You don't taste of this. You don't sample this. You don't see how this feels. And you don't tamper that. Think about people who are on pornography. I'm sure the first time they ever looked at a magazine or a newspaper or whatever they saw on television, they didn't think, one of these days I'm going to be addicted by this. No. It was a so-called innocent look. You know what? You can't look at sin innocently. Sin is sin, and sin is destructive no matter what it is. And sin, listen, it can wrap itself around anyone who is willing to allow themselves to be encumbered by, entangled by, as he says here in this, lay it aside. How do you lay it aside? You acknowledge it. God, this is true. This is what got me off course, Lord. You repent of it. You tell God, Lord, by your power and your strength, I'm walking away. And when a person feels as hopeless and as helpless as people feel in some addictions that they have, they need help to help them understand how this happened and help them understand and to so help them through, because they're so discouraged and they feel so totally hopeless because they've tried over and over and over again. How many times have I received mail from people who are alcoholics and said, I've tried. Is there any hope for me? I've been to this and been to that, and somehow I can't find anybody who can help me. Listen, there's somebody out there, my friend. Listen, if you want to be helped, somebody will help you. Somebody will encourage you. If you ask God to show me how. Show me how to deal with these things in my life. If I'm to speak with someone else, show me who to talk with. Because oftentimes people are so low. And you see, if you and I could look on the inside of someone else's heart, we would never, never, never indulge in it. You see, we have so many heroes today in this world. Look who the heroes are. The heroes of so many of our young people are drug addicts. Oh, they got great bands. Oh, they're great musicians. Drug addicts, married several times, many times, in all kinds of difficulty and hardship. If you listen, when I think about these particular people who are heroes to our young people, I think about one man whose name everybody knows. Oh, if I could just be like that. If I could just have a relationship like that. Get on inside of that man's heart when he's in his own bedroom by himself and look at the sorrow and the pain and the rejection and the hopelessness and the helplessness and the sense of unworthiness and the awesome sense of tons of guilt on his mind because of how many young people he has led astray. And then you say, well, that's my hero. You need to stop and ask yourself the question. Before you claim a hero, be sure you know what's in their heart. And oftentimes parents just encourage their kids along. I don't care whether they're sports heroes or whether they're heroes in the field of music. I'm not knocking music. That's just, I don't know many of those folks. And so I just have to think about what comes to my mind. I think about who are the heroes out there? What are they doing with their lives? You see, a person shouldn't be a hero to you just because they excel in an area. Look at their character. Look beneath what you see. Because you see, if you could get on the inside of them, if they could tell you how they feel about themselves, you know what some of them would say? You don't want to be like me. You don't want to live this kind of life. You don't want this to be a part of your life. Because you see, they never intended for it to be. Paul says, put it away. Lay it aside. That is, turn away from it. And if you can't turn away from it by yourself with the help of God, then my friend, don't ever be too prideful to get somebody. I remember a person who was a very outstanding person in this country who said, who could I go to ask for help? Let me tell you something. When you get too smart and you get too big and you get too famous, and you get to whatever, that you can't go to somebody for help, you are too big for yourself and for God. Every single one of us needs friends. We need people to encourage us. We need people to pray for us. Don't ever get yourself in a position where you can't say, I need help. I need you. What's intercession? Why does God raise up people who give themselves to prayer? An intercessor is someone who has that God places a burden upon their heart to pray for someone else. God knows we all need friends and we all need people to encourage us and to help us along and to pray for us. And when we go through difficult times, to listen, stand by our side and help us walk through it. Don't ever get such a position in your life that you say, well, I could never ask for help. Yes, you can. How do you get on track? You ask God to put you on the right course, and then you deal with those things in your life that will keep you. Listen, deal with those things in life that will allure you, snare you, trip you up, and move on. But listen to what else he says. He says in verse 2, fixing our eyes on Jesus, the author and perfecter of our faith, who for the joy set before him endured the cross, despising the shame. Now he sat down at the right hand of God to do what? To intercede for you and me. Now listen, it's not enough to deal with those things in our life that will trip us up. He says, fixing your eyes on Jesus. Now why would he say that? Because look at this. Is this not what gets us off course? We get our eyes off the Lord. Listen, when you cease reading and studying the Word of God, when you cease praying as you ought, when you cease getting yourself under the preaching and the teaching of the gospel of Jesus Christ, every once in a while somebody says, well, I'll tell you right now, you don't have to go to church. Let me tell you something. No, you're right, you don't have to go. You cannot live. You will not live a godly life and neglect the fellowship of the people of God. Or, and I do understand there's some people who are in such a position physically, they cannot go to church, and God understands that. But here's the main thing. It isn't so much going to a building as it is getting under the preaching and the teaching of the Word of God. You extract the teaching of the Word of God in your life, and I guarantee you, you will not stay on course long. Why does God raise up His servants to preach and teach the Word of God? Why does He say, forsake not the assembling of yourselves together? Why? Because He knows that you and I live in this glitzy, glamorous world that has 10,000 attractions and all the sounds and all the appeals of the world. There needs to be a time when you and I come together. And we get into the teaching of the Word of God and ask God, speak to my heart. Show me my heart. Show me the dangers. Show me the attractions. Show me the things that will endanger my life. Show me the things that will pull me aside. Strengthen me. Enable me. Encourage me. Comfort me. Cheer me up. Remind me, God, that you love me and that you're on my side. Every single one of us need that. He says, fixing your eyes on the Lord Jesus Christ, who is the author and perfecter of our faith. He's the one who set the course for us. And how do you keep your eyes on Him? You get in the Word every day. Listen to what He's saying. You get on your knees every day. You acknowledge your dependence upon Him. Somebody says, well, I don't have to kneel. You're absolutely right. You do not have to. But I can tell you one thing. There's something about this position. I don't have to prove it. I just know. There's something about this position that says, God, I recognize you as my Father. I humble myself before you. I need you, God. No, you don't have to kneel. But I challenge you to try it, to make it the habit of your life that not one day passes that you don't get on your knees and tell the Lord that you need Him. Because the truth is we do. Every single one of us need Him. You can't live in a world so wicked and vile and sinful and anti-God and stay on course. When oftentimes your best friends, supposedly, are the ones who want to pull you off course. How do you fix your eyes on Jesus? You fix your eyes on His Word. God, speak to my heart. Because this is where I see Him. This is where I see what He's saying. This is where I hear Him speak. This is where I see His ways. This is where I see His character. This is where I see His life. This is where I see His example. This is where I see His sense of direction. This is where I see His hope and the peace and the contentment. This is where I see the things that my heart needs. You cannot, you will not live a godly life. You will not stay on course and stay out of this Word. Out of the Word, off course. Off your knees, off course. Now, as I said, you may not be able to get on your knees because of some physical ailment, but at least you know how to talk to the Father. He says, fix your eyes on Jesus. Why? Because, listen, when I'm thinking in terms of who my Lord is and talking to Him, what am I doing? I'm being encouraged on the course. I'm being encouraged to stay on course. I'm being reminded of what He went through, as He says in this passage, and what He had to deal with. And He finished the Father's plan and will for His life. That, you see, that's our source of strength. Now listen, we feed our body food to strengthen this physical body. But did you know there is another way to strengthen this physical body? And notice what He says in this passage. Watch this. He says in verse 3, he says, consider him, that is Jesus, who endured much hostility, or such hostility by sinners against himself, so that you may not grow weary and lose heart. So look at this. He says, consider him so that you won't grow weary and lose heart. Now, what is he saying? The whole idea, as we said, the very word race means agony. That is, it takes energy and strength, and it's a test, and it's a trial. There's conflict, there's competition. And in this life, that's the way life is. Life is difficult. He says, fix your eyes on Jesus so you won't lose heart. You look around you at the circumstances of life, and friends, you can lose heart real quickly. Amen? You look at what's happening to people around you, what's happening in the world, and

single possible thing they can. Any pleasure, doesn't make any difference, whatever the cost may be, get it while you can, so you'll feel better, at least for the moment. That is no way to live in this life. That was never God's plan. And so when he says, so you and I won't grow faint-hearted. Watch this. We feed our body physical food, so we'll get strength, energy. We build energy. We create energy. I'll tell you something that is just as energizing as food. You get on your knees before the Lord and His Word. You read His Word. Here's what happens. You feed your spirit. You feed your soul. I don't have to explain it. I can't explain it probably enough to satisfy you, but this much I know. There is a divine transfer of spiritual energy that fills these physical bodies of ours, so that time in the Word of God, time with Him, will give us strength, energy, power, everything we need to do the will of God. Now listen, there's a distinction between being weary and being tired. There are lots of times, probably all of us get up in the morning and we think, God, you're going to have to get me up today. You put my feet on the floor, Lord. You're going to have to help me today. Physically tired. You know what? There are lots of times that I have felt that in life. There's a difference between being physically tired and being weary. Weariness talks about something that's happened to my spirit and my soul. I can be physically tired and my spirit and my soul be absolutely alive and strong in the things of God. What is it that keeps us on course? We have to be sensitive to the course, laying aside these things, fixing our eyes on Jesus, that is, seeing Him as the source of our strength, seeing Him as our protector, seeing Him as our director, seeing Him as the one who's always pointing in the right direction. God has never pointed a single one of us in the wrong direction. And as we keep our focus upon Him, what happens? We are focused on the right course. We are strengthened not to take the detour. We're strengthened not to yield to the sin, to the allurement, to the encumbrance, and to the temptation. He says, focusing ourselves upon the Lord Jesus Christ. If I'm going to stay on track, I'm going to stay on course, I've got to get my focus on Him. And He said, look, He didn't say just look at Him. He said, fixing our eyes on Jesus, fixing them there, looking at Him, fixing them there. Why? Because when I'm fixed upon Him, I am continually aware of His presence. Listen, it is the awareness of His presence that makes me sensitive to what does not belong in my life. The awareness of His presence that makes me sensitive to the fact that He's promised to strengthen me so that I may get tired in it, but I won't get weary in my spirit. Remember our word, H-A-L-T, don't get too what? Don't get too hungry, don't get too what? Don't get too angry, don't get too lonely, and don't get too tired. Why? Because these are all physical and emotional things that happen to all of us, and we have to be sensitive to them. And so He says, fix your eyes on Jesus. That'll make us sensitive to what's going on in life. Then the last thing I would say is simply this, and that is, it's not enough to get on course, not enough to deal with encumbrances and sins and fix our eyes upon the Lord. But the Christian life is difficult. Now listen, if you will, at two of these verses. Notice what He says here in verse 2. He says, laying aside encumbrances and the sin which so easily entangles us, and let us run with endurance the race that is set before us. Well, that says, must not be easy. Then look at this. Verse 2. Fixing our eyes on Jesus, the author and perfecter of our faith, who for the joy set before Him endured the cross, was not easy. And look in verse 3. For consider Him who has endured such hostility. What does endurance mean? Endurance means, listen, watch this. Endurance means to be able to bear up under the pressure. Not run away, not leave, not try to escape. Don't look for blame. It means I'm willing to stay under the pressure. I'm willing to move on my course. My course may be a very difficult course. There may be lots of valleys, lots of mountains, lots of rocks to climb. There may be streams to ford. It may be a very difficult course. He says, Jesus endured it. Expect to have to endure. And the day when things get a little tough, people say, I'm checking out. I'm leaving. I don't have to put up with this. You know what? In the Christian life, yes, I do. I have to put up with whatever is on my course. It may be a big ditch I've got to jump. It may be a high mountain I've got to climb. It may be a deep, dark swamp.

0: swampy valley. I've got to wonder, if that's my course, that's my course. And what do? Check out? Leave? Take a detour? Get out of God's will? Want something easier? Something more attractive? Listen, the devil always has a detour. Now watch this carefully. You listen, say amen. Usually right before a very, very important critical decision in your life. Right before every single fork of the road that's extremely important, here's what Satan does. Satan always has a little stream, little path, a little detour up here to say, it's going to be a hard road to travel. Take this one. This is a little easier. Always offers an attractive, appealing detour. Now listen, let's just face it. The Christian life isn't easy. It never will be easier. And the holier you walk and the more godly you walk, the more difficult it's going to be, because he's going to release everything he can against you to trip us up in any way he possibly can, because he hates godly, holy people. He hates that. So what will he do? He'll throw everything he can at you. So this word, endure, Jesus endured. He bore up at the cross. He didn't run from it. Difficult and hardship. Look at the Apostle Paul. When you turn to 2 Corinthians and you read that 11th chapter, all the things he endured, he hung in there. He didn't say, God, listen, you call me. I'm checking out. I'm not putting up with all this. These Judaizers, these Gentiles, forget it, God. That's enough. No. You know how much is enough? As much as God allows. You know what he said? He said he will not allow us to be tempted or tried or tested above what we are able to endure. That is, when he is our strength. And he, listen, he is the source of our power. And he's the source of the one who enables us to face any and every single circumstance of life. This sovereign God who identified himself to Abraham as I am Almighty God. That's who we have. Listen. The wonderful thing about the course he sets for you and me, we will never take a single step on that course by ourselves. We have the living Son of God to walk with us. He set the best course for us. He's given us the Holy Spirit to live on the inside of us, to enable us to say no to sin, to lay it aside, to get rid of all those things in our life that would entangle us and keep us from being and doing and being able to run the best race we possibly can. And when we get sidetracked, we confess it, we repent of it, we deal with it, we get back on course. So, we get on course, we lay aside, we forsake these things that don't fit us, we focus our eyes upon the Lord Jesus Christ, and we forge ahead with determination, deliberate commitment. God, I'm going to be obedient to you no matter what. Will it ever get easier? No. No. You say, my, that's discouraging. Well, what's the alternative? To surrender to sin, surrender to the devil, give up and quit? Or to say, Lord, you promised nothing would be able to separate me from you. You promised never to leave me nor forsake me. You promised to give me the strength and everything. You promised to supply every single one of my needs. You know what that means? That every single one of us can run the course and run it well. If we'll let the Master point the way, strengthen us, enable us, and let him be our encourager. Now, that very first phrase, it says, we are surrounded by so great a cloud of witnesses. Let me tell you people usually how they interpret that. They interpret that is that up in heaven, all these Old Testament saints that the writer of Hebrews has been talking about in chapter 11, usually people interpret that to say, well, all of our loved ones up in heaven, and all Moses and Jacob and Isaiah and the prophets and David and Daniel and Joseph and all the, they're up in heaven saying, come on, rooting for you, come on, come on. That's not what that means. Because the word witness is the word from which we get, a Greek word from which we get our word martyr. I mean, somebody who's laid their life down for Christ. What he's referring to, he just talked about all these godly men in the 11th chapter. He says, we have a cloud of witnesses. What is he referring to? Here's what he's referring to. That you and I can look back in the Old Testament and read of the lives of these godly men and women, and the heartaches and the troubles and the trials they had to endure, and what God did in them, and what God did for them, and what God did through them. That is an encouragement. Jesus was an encourager, and he still is. He is the encourage of our heart. Look at these scriptures. I think, thank you, God. These men encourage me. These men encourage me. So I remember somebody said to him one day, he said, you know what? I don't spend any time in the Old Testament. I'm a New Testament Christian. I thought, well, hallelujah, so am I. I'm a New Testament Christian, but I can tell you one thing. If you ignore the Old Testament, you ignore the most awesome kind of encouragement. Now listen to what the Apostle Paul said about it. 15th chapter of Romans. Don't turn to it yet. You can turn to it in a minute. Listen to this. I want you to hear it first. Whatever was written in earlier times, speaking of Scripture, was written for our instruction, that through perseverance and the encouragement of the Scriptures, we might have hope. Now, the Apostle Paul who wrote that did not have a New Testament. What did he have? The only thing he had was the Old Testament. He says, we look back and we read what happened in their lives. We are encouraged by that. When I look at Joseph and see how he endured, I'm encouraged. I look at David and see how God said, a man after my own heart, I'm encouraged. I look at Daniel, I'm encouraged. I look at Abraham, I'm encouraged. I look at those saints of old, I'm encouraged. I look at the principles, I see how God worked in their life and thank God, if you'll do it in his life, you'll do it in my life. You'll do it in my life, you'll do it in somebody else's life. Show me the truth, apply it to my heart, show me how to say to someone else, God loves you and no matter what you're going through, he will encourage you every step of the way on your course. Now, listen carefully. You may never have trusted Jesus Christ as your Savior and you're saying, I've never been on course. How do I get on course? This is where you get on. You ask the Lord Jesus Christ to forgive you of your sins and tell him, God, I've been off course. I've made a mess of my life. Or you may be a teenager. Or you may be 10 years of age. And you're saying, I don't want to mess up my life. How do I get on course? You ask the Lord Jesus Christ to forgive you of your sins. You tell him that you believe him. He went to Calvary. He died and paid your sin debt in full. That he's paid the penalty for your sins. And you are accepting him personally as your Savior. You desire to enter into a personal, eternal relationship with him as your Savior. Because you see, that's what trusting him is all about. It's having a conviction that Jesus Christ is who he says he is. That he'll do what he promises. And upon placing your trust in him, you enter into a personal relationship that is an eternal relationship with Jesus Christ, your Savior. That moment, he puts you on track. Now, let me ask you another question. As you think about your life today, would you say, it's a great adventure? It's an awesome challenge? It's a growing experience? I'm excited about what God's doing in my life. I see I'm making progress. I'm growing in my life. God has me going in a sense of direction. I feel like I'm accomplishing something. I feel like my life is at least counting for something. Or would you have to say, it's a painful disappointment. I'm out here in the wilderness somewhere. I don't think I'm on track. I think I'm in a ditch. I'm stuck. I can tell you one thing. I don't know how stuck you are. But I know somebody who can unstick you and put you on the right course, and that is Jesus Christ, the Son of God. And if you're willing to say to him, God, I've gotten off course. He described me today, quit reading the Bible, quit praying like I ought to, come to church like I was. And all these things are true of me, Lord. Asking you to forgive me, and I do repent of that. I turn away from that life. I'm asking you to put me on course today. And God, as you open my eyes to see the course, I choose the power of the Holy Spirit to walk in that course and see once again what you will do with my life. Now somebody's saying, I've been off course a long time. Will God take me back? Yes. Well, if I get back on course, will my life count? Yes. I've been off a long time? Yes. All he's waiting for is for you to allow him to take your hand and set you on the course that he had for you all along. Father, we love you and praise you and thank you for your wonderful love for us, that you loved us enough to set a course for us, set a pace for us. Seal this message in all of our hearts today. and pour out your Holy Spirit upon us so that every single one of us will respond to your appeal to our individual hearts in the way you would have us to respond. In Jesus' name, amen.
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0: When you and I are crying out to God, but we are waiting upon Him, and you see, sometimes your friends will say, well, you can't just pray. You got to do something besides pray. Well, that's true. But you know, there's sometimes when that's all God wants us to do is to be quiet and wait. Had you and I not rather wait upon Him for His timing? Let Him put our feet on the rock, take us out of the miry clay, the thing that's got us stuck where we are, put a new song in our heart. What was the new song? The new song was about the faithfulness of God, that when we wait upon Him, He will do for us what we cannot do for ourselves. He will answer our prayer. When you and I cry out to Him and we're trusting Him, we're standing on the rock.
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0: Why would a loving God provide a time of judgment for people He's already forgiven? How is it that God could send His only begotten Son, Jesus Christ, into the world to pay your sin debt and mine in full, completely, pardon us of all of our sin, and then establish a time when He's going to judge us? It appears that if He's a loving Father, if He's that kind of a God, then certainly judgment would be nowhere in His plan for mankind. But the Bible says that Jesus Christ will judge us. Why? It is the very nature of God to be just. That's one of His attributes, is justice. He's not only God of love and mercy and goodness and kindness, but justice and righteousness and holiness. And therefore, for God to be the just God that He is, then God must balance out all things in the life of the believer as well as the unbeliever. So there is going to be a judgment. And all through the Bible, God indicates to us by example and by scripture, that is by teaching, that there's going to be a judgment. And one of the first ones that we think about, of course, is God's judgment upon this earth when He sent the flood. And then, of course, you and I could go all through the Old Testament of exercises of God's judgment. And then, of course, in the church, in the New Testament church, Ananias and Sapphira were struck dead right in the church body, right in the presence of others, because the Bible says they lied to the Holy Spirit. Well, you and I could go through all through history and see evidences of God's judgment. Well, if you'll turn to the book of Acts, and in the 10th chapter of the book of Acts, I want us to look at this passage, and the title of this message is Jesus Christ, Our Ruling Judge. The Apostle Peter is preaching at Cornelius' house, and this is what he says beginning in verse 38. You know of Jesus of Nazareth, how God anointed Him with the Holy Spirit and with power, and how He went about doing good and healing all who were oppressed by the devil, for God was with Him. And we are witnesses of all the things He did, both in the land of the Jews and in Jerusalem. And they also put Him to death by hanging Him on a cross. God raised Him up on the third day and granted that He should become visible, not to all the people, but to witnesses who were chosen beforehand by God, that is, to us who ate and drank with Him after He arose from the dead. Now, verse 42, listen. And He that is Christ ordered us, commanded us to preach to the people and solemnly to testify that this is the one, that is Christ, who has been appointed by God as judge of the living and the dead. Of Him all the prophets bear witness that through His name everyone who believes in Him receives forgiveness of sins. Most people do not like to think in terms of a judgment. And this is one of the reasons that many people say, well, I believe that part of the Bible is true and part of it is not true. Isn't it interesting if you talk to someone who believes that part of the Bible is true and part is not true, which parts they believe in and which parts they don't believe in? I've never heard anybody who doesn't believe the Bible say, well, believe in the part that says that God is love. I don't believe that part. Have you ever known anyone who questions the authenticity of the Word of God, the fact that it is infallible and inerrant, that is, it is without error? Have you ever seen anybody or heard anybody talk about the erroneous parts? God is light. God is love. The fruit of the Spirit is love and joy and peace and kindness. Isn't it strange they don't cut out those parts? Well, I mean, why don't you just cut out that part? But it's like God's justice, judgment, hell. All of these things that people don't like are the parts they cut out, which should tell the most simple-minded there's something wrong with a person's view of God if the only way they see Him is a God of love, kindness, and goodness and mercy. Now, what they don't realize is this. They don't believe that. Because, you see, the most rank unbeliever does not want to live in a society without law. Because if you are without law, then you have lawlessness. And if you have lawlessness, you have all matter of crime and violence and unrestrained immorality and every type that affects and influences and impacts and threatens every person in society. Even people who don't believe in God and don't want to believe in God, don't want a God, don't like the church, don't want to hear about Jesus, do not want to live in a lawless society. Well, if you have a society that has laws, then if you have laws, you must have judgment. And if you have judgment, you're going to have penalty. And if you're going to have penalty, you must have a judge. And therefore, everything is not just going to be kind and loving and peaceful until something happens in the human heart. So the most rank unbeliever doesn't really want what he says he wants. No God, no Christ. What he really wants is to live a life personally of unrestrained immorality, unrestrained lifestyle that he or she can do anything they please and have no accountability whatsoever. When you have parents who have no rules in their family and who have no discipline, you have a little capsule of what society is like when there are no laws and when it is lawless. You have a home life that is absolutely chaotic, full of confusion, and where nobody loves anybody for the simple reason they're always at each other because they're violating each other's rights. And so you have a society that's unfit to live in. We're the ones who have created lawlessness in society. And so because God knows the human heart, that where there is a society where men's hearts and minds are full of wickedness and unrestrained in their attitudes and their relationships to each other, there must be law. And if you have law, there must be penalty. And if there's penalty, there must be judgment. There must be a judge. So it is with the whole kingdom of God. God has made every single one of us a steward. Your life is a stewardship. Your gifts, your time, your talents, your abilities to work in your occupation, whatever you may be. You may be an architect. Who gave you the ability to think and to create and to visualize what is not? Or you may be an attorney or a homemaker or a secretary. Or you may work in a maintenance department somewhere. It doesn't make a difference what you do. If it is doing what God has called you to do, it is an honorable work in the eyes of God. And whatever you do, you're accountable to somebody. And because you and I are accountable, that's motivation for doing a better job. And so God has created a whole society where there's accountability because there is law. And law and accountability and judgment and judges and rewards and penalty are all a part of life. It is a part of the kingdom of God. And the Bible says that Jesus Christ has been appointed by God the Father as the judge of all humanity. Listen, He ordered us to preach to the people and solemnly to testify. That means to emphatically affirm what? This. That is that Jesus Christ has been appointed by God as judge of the living and the dead. Jesus Christ has been appointed. He says, make that very emphatic, make it very clear, let it be unmistakable in the minds of people that Jesus Christ is the ultimate final ruling judge over life, no matter what. Now that being the case, let's look to see what the Bible says about that. Jesus said on a number of occasions, speaking of Himself, He referred to the fact that one day He would be our judge. Go back, if you will, to John chapter 5. And I want you to keep your Bible open, and most of you do anyway. And just look up these verses with me, because sometimes we need to see them with our own eyes. In John chapter 5, verse 22, listen to what Jesus said. He says, "For not even the Father judges anyone." Listen to that. Not even the Father judges anyone, but He has given all judgment to the Son, in order that all may honor the Son, even as they honor the Father. He who does not honor the Son, that is Christ, does not honor the Father who sent Him. Now listen to me carefully. You may be one of those persons who says, now I believe in God, but let's cut Jesus out of this. I believe in God, but I don't believe in Jesus. Listen to what Jesus said. All judgment by the Father has been delegated to Christ in order, He says, that all may honor the Son. He says one of the reasons that the Father has delegated all judgment to the Son is that you and I may honor the Son, that is Christ. He says he who does not honor the Son does not honor the Father. Listen, He says this is the truth. If you don't honor Jesus Christ, you don't honor God the Father. Somebody says, well, but now wait a minute. I do believe in God, but I don't believe in Jesus. No, you don't. You say, yes, I do. No, you don't. He says, you may believe it in your mind, but to dishonor Christ is to dishonor God. Amen. You may have a mental assent to the fact that you believe there is a God, but you don't honor God if you don't honor His Son. And to dishonor Jesus Christ and disbelieve in Him and refuse to believe in Him and to rebel against Him is to rebel against the Father. You cannot honor God the Father and dishonor the Son. And those who think they can are absolutely and totally in error. I say that not to be critical, but to warn you, my friend, you cannot. Jesus said, no man comes to the Father but by me. You can't bypass Jesus Christ, who is God's appointed ruling judge, ultimately, to make all final decisions about the kingdom of God, about this earth, this planet, this life, and all of us individually. You cannot ignore Him and be right with God. Now, look at, if you will, the 27th verse. And He gave Him authority to execute judgment because He's the Son of Man. Listen, in the eyes of God the Father, the Bible says that He has given to Jesus Christ the authority to execute judgment because of who He is. He's the Son of Man. He's the Son of God. He's the virgin-born Son of God. He is Christ the Messiah. And Christ the Messiah has all authority to execute judgment in this life and in the life to come. And Jesus has made that very clear. Now, if you'll turn to the 25th chapter of Matthew, and let's look at a passage here, 24th and 25th chapters of Matthew, speaking of future things, things that are to come. Look, if you will, in the 31st verse of Matthew 25, 31st verse. Here He's speaking of His coming, and Jesus said, but when the Son of Man, remember that the reason He called Himself the Son of Man was His way of identifying Himself with sinful man. But when the Son of Man comes in His glory and all the angels with Him, then He will sit on His glorious throne. And all the nations will be gathered before Him, and He will separate them from one another as the shepherd separates sheep from the goats, and He will put the sheep on His right and the goats on the left. Jesus saw Himself as the judge. Jesus stated that God the Father had given Him the responsibility of being the judge. And if you'll turn to the 17th chapter of the book of Acts, and here Paul is saying something similar when he says in the 31st verse of Acts chapter 17, look at this. The apostles preach that Jesus Christ is the judge and will be our final judge. Verse 31 of Acts 17. Because, he says, He, that is God the Father, has fixed the day in which He will judge the world in righteousness through a man whom He has appointed, that is Christ, having furnished proof to all men by raising Him from the dead. He says, now, if you want to know how God has affirmed and proven and has elevated this man to be the judge, this is Christ who conquered death. This is the Son of Man, the Son of God. Conquered death and the resurrection, proving to the world that He's the Son of God. He will be the judge. And there is a day that has been appointed by God when He will judge all mankind. So Jesus knew that one of these days He would be the judge of all humanity. So what He's saying in this passage is simply this, that Jesus Christ is going to be our judge. Now, there's an interesting passage in 1 Corinthians chapter 6. Look there for a moment, because He says something here without giving us any detail. And I don't think I can give you any more than the Apostle Paul gave, because he does not explain exactly how this would take place. But there's something else involved in this judgment that concerns us.
3: 1 Corinthians chapter 6. And in this passage, he's talking about brothers taking each other to court and so forth. He says in verse 2, "Do you not know that the saints will judge the world?" The saints will judge the world. Does that mean that you and I are going to sit on the throne with the Lord Jesus Christ and say, "Aha, it's a, I knew you were coming and I'm going to get you now"? No, that's not what he's referring to. But he's saying simply this, that you and I as believers, all believers will sit in the judgment with Christ at the great white throne judgment when he judges the world, that is the wicked of the world. Which means there are going to be two judgments, and there certainly are going to be two judgments, because there are going to be two resurrections. And if you look in John chapter 5, go back to John chapter 5. And in the 29th verse, look at this passage. And then I'm going to briefly explain something here. Verse 28 says, "Do not marvel at this, for an hour is coming in which all who are in the tomb shall hear his voice." Now, remember, that means that the bodies, because when you and I are, when we die, the Bible says, absent from the body, present with the Lord. There's no soul sleep. You're not going to die and go to the grave and sleep there 2,000 or 3,000 years, or 2 or 3 days, or 2 or 3 hours, or 2 or 3 seconds. You don't bury saints, you only bury their bodies. And what happens is the body responds to the voice of the archangel, the trumpet of God, at the resurrection. And he says, "And shall come forth those who did the good deeds to a resurrection of life, those who committed the evil to a resurrection of judgment." Now, there will be two resurrections. When Jesus Christ comes for his church, there's going to be a resurrection of the saints. 1 Thessalonians chapter 4, we explained that in the passage before. Now, in the final judgment, before God wraps it all up once and for all, there's going to be a resurrection of the bodies of all the wicked. And when he speaks here of our sitting in the judgment with the Lord Jesus Christ, he's speaking of our sitting in the judgment at the great white throne, when God judges the wicked of the world, after we have already been judged a great period of time before this. So that's what he's referring to in this passage when he says that we shall judge the saints. Now, the second thing I want us to notice is not only that Jesus Christ will judge, but that Jesus Christ, our ruling judge, is going to judge every single person. In this life, if you have enough position and enough status, there's some things in life you can bypass. Or if you have enough wealth, there's some things in life that you can sort of get by. But there is absolutely no way to escape the personal judgment of Jesus Christ. No way possible. And look at these passages for a moment, if you will. Let's start, look in Hebrews 9:27. You know this one by heart. Listen to what he says. He says, "It is appointed unto man," what? Once to die. The second appointment is the judgment. "It is appointed unto man once to die, and after this the judgment." And then 2 Corinthians chapter 5. Look at that one for a moment. 2 Corinthians chapter 5, and if you'll notice what he says about this matter of personal judgment. In verse 10, 2 Corinthians chapter 5, verse 10, notice what he says. "For we must all appear before the judgment seat of Christ." Does that mean all of us as a group? No. Listen to this. "That each one may be recompensed or rewarded for his deeds in the body, according to what he has done, whether good or bad." Each one of us, he says, will give an account unto him for the deeds, whether they be good or bad. Now, Revelation chapter 20. Look at that one for a moment, because in this passage, we see a little different perspective. Here, the Bible says that God's going to open a set of books. Verse 12 says, "And I saw the dead, the great and the small, standing before the throne, and books were opened. And another book was opened, which is the book of life, and the dead were judged from those things which were written in the books, according to their deeds." That is, there's a book of life, and then there are the books that are a compilation of all the things that we've done. Now, you say, well, does God have a whole host of angelic secretaries up there writing in the book? No. That's just a symbolic way of saying that God's keeping an account. And the reason I know that is, listen, if on one computer chip so much information can be contained, what do you think the mind of God can contain? The mind of God contains, listen, every single thing that exists, everything that has ever happened, every relationship, every attitude, every action, past, present, and future, everything on this earth, everything off of this earth, everything in the atmosphere, everything beyond the atmosphere, if there are other worlds out there, every single thing that God has ever done, does, ever will be, has been, is, always shall be, it's all right there in His mind. So that whatever the judgment is like, one thing for sure, God's not up there trying to figure out what went on in your life and my life, but it's the revelation that the Apostle John saw as Jesus unveiled to him future events. And what he unveiled for him is this, that there's going to be a time of judgment when men will stand before the Lord Jesus Christ and their entire life will be judged. And what he's saying here is simply this. This isn't something that's haphazard. That is, there has been a very accurate, perfect tabulation of every motive, every deed, every action, the things that we omitted, the things that we committed, it's all there. There are things in our life that no one will probably ever know but you and myself about ourselves. God knows every single one of them. And what he's simply saying in this passage is that it is all there. It is all there, and every single person will be judged. There will be absolutely no escape. You can't stand before God one of these days and say, well, Lord, you see, first of all, nobody's going to be late at the judgment. No one. Nobody's going to be late. No one's going to be able to escape it. He says Jesus has been appointed, and the Bible says there is a fixed day. You know what that day is? It's the day of the Lord in which the judgment is going to take place. There is a day of the Lord mentioned in the Bible when God's wrath is coming upon the earth. But there is a day fixed, that is, a moment in time and beyond time, fixed in which every single one of us will be judged individually. So, you see, Dad, you can't take your family up and say, well, just judge me. No. Every single one of us will be judged individually because, you see, each one of us has been given a stewardship. That is, each one of us has been given life, talents, gifts, opportunities, and privileges, and we're going to be judged. Now, the third thing I want us to notice here is this, and this, in the judgment of Christ, two things in essence will happen, just two. One of them is revelation, and the second one is reward. Revelation and reward. Look at this passage. He says back in Acts, he ordered us to preach to the people and solemnly to testify, affirm emphatically, that Jesus Christ has been appointed by God as the judge of the living and the dead. What is that judgment going to be composed of? Two things, revelation and reward. Now, what do I mean by revelation? That is simply this, that in the judgment, each one of us will stand in the presence of Christ. You say, well, how's that going to happen? I can't explain exactly how that's going to happen. You say, think about all the billions of people who've ever lived, but remember this, that at the judgment, there'll be no such thing as time. It's all over. So time for us now is one thing. Time then will be something else. He says, what I want you to understand is, he says, preach this emphatically. Jesus Christ will judge every person. And by revelation, I mean an unveiling, a disclosure. That is, there's going to be an unveiling, a disclosure, a revealing of what we really are. Now, it isn't that Jesus is saying to his angels, well, here comes John Smith or Charles Stanley. Check in the book and see what they did, then I can know what to know. You and I are going to stand in the presence of omniscience. Christ, who knows every single thing about us there is to know. We will stand before him, and what we are will be disclosed, not in order for Jesus to find out to evaluate us, but in order to reveal what we are to ourselves. Another passage, if you look at in 1 Corinthians chapter 4 and verse 5. Paul says, therefore, do not go on passing judgment before the time, but wait until the Lord comes, who will bring to light the things hidden in the darkness and disclose the motives of men's hearts. And then each man's praise will come to him from God. In the judgment seat of Christ, when you and I stand before him, we will be rewarded in praise, which we'll come to in a few moments. But he says he's going to bring all the hidden things to light and disclose, he says he's going to disclose the motives of men. Turn to 1 John chapter 2 for a moment. 1 John chapter 2, and look, if you will, in verse 28. 1 John chapter 2, verse 28. He says, and now, little children, abide in him, so that when he appears, we may have confidence and not shrink away from him in shame at his coming. Now, what would cause us to shrink away in shame at his coming? Simply the fact that we know in our heart that we have not been what we should have been, that we have not done the things that we should have done, and therefore we would shrink away. When you and I stand in the judgment seat of Christ, and let me differentiate these for just a moment. Let's talk about the believer first and then the unbeliever, because we're talking about two different judgments. In the judgment seat of Christ, as you and I stand before him, Jesus Christ is going to reveal our life. Now, that doesn't mean he's going to put it up on a screen for the whole world to look at and for them to say, can you believe that about him? Can you believe that about her? You know why we won't be saying that? Because we'll be thinking about it's coming, our turn's coming. And therefore, we're not going to do that. A few months ago, I went to a school out in Colorado, and it was a photography school, and a very outstanding teacher was teaching. And one of the things that he said the first night we were there was that the next day they would put up all of our prints and they would critique them. Well, I wasn't very happy about that to begin with, because I knew I was sitting among some very capable, skilled men. And so the next morning, the first two men whose names they called, they put their prints up, and I mean, they were absolutely fabulous. I sat there and thought, Lord, how can anybody do so well? And then I thought, oh my goodness, my turn's coming. Sure enough, my turn came. And I was number three. And when I put all of mine up compared to theirs, I felt like 1 John. I almost wanted to shrink away in comparison to how well they had done. But he was very kind to me, which I appreciate. And I thought to myself, these are just nine other men. And we all have our opinions as to what we think is good, bad, or indifferent. But in the judgment, it won't be an opinion. It's going to be the perfect mind of Christ. They're not going to be any opinions. So you and I are not going to be standing there in the judgment saying, looking at somebody else's life and saying, I'm glad that's not true in my life. Ooh, I'm glad that's not true. I'm going to be better than that. No. Whatever he reveals, which is going to be everything, is not going to be revealed to the whole world. The only person Jesus Christ wants us to see is ourselves. He's not interested in showing off our evil and our sin, which he's covered with his blood, to someone else. You know why? Because listen, if God showed all of our evil to someone else, that's not going to make them love God. You know what they would do? If we all sat back in the judgment in some tremendous audience and watched everybody else's sinful lifestyle pass before us, what we would be doing is just conjuring up our own ego. This is putting it all in human terms. Oh, boy, I'm glad I didn't kill anybody. Well, I'm certainly glad I didn't do the... Oh, I never robbed a bank, and I didn't do this. You know what's going to happen? When we stand before him, he's going to separate the evil in our life, the bad in our life, from the good. Now, let me explain what he's not going to do. And I explain this often because I want you to understand it and never forget it. God is not going to put up his divine holy balance scales and say, well, let's put all of you good over here on the right and all of you bad on the left. Now, if your bad outweighs your good, you're going to hell. And if your good outweighs your bad, then you're going to heaven. Because in the judgment seat of Christ, we will be there only because we are already saved. And that is a finished, settled issue in the mind of Christ. In the great white throne judgment at the end of time, everybody stands in that judgment. They're not going to be there to determine whether they're saved or lost. They're in that judgment because they are lost. Now, but as you and I stand before him, he's going to separate the good from the evil. And I believe he is going to show us every bad, evil thing. He says there's going to be disclosure. Listen, the very motives of our heart are going to be shown. And all the evil things in life are going to be there. They're going to be revealed for what they are and having been pardoned by the blood of Jesus. Now, when the Bible says that he'll wipe away all tears from their eyes, I believe there is going to be a moment in which you and I certainly weep in the presence of Jesus Christ. When we see all the evil we have done and the wickedness and the things, you say, I've never done any wickedness. That's your evaluation. The mind of God, sin and rebellion and evil is wicked in his eyes. And when we see the wickedness and the sin in our life in the past, our whole life, and we see how much of it is there, we're going to weep and grieve. He's going to show us that as covered by the blood. And what's going to happen is, while there is a moment of grief and wiping away the tears, there's suddenly this moment of great joy when he shows us the good and the fact that now this is how we're going to be rewarded. So we're not talking about standing in the presence of Jesus Christ and being all just absolutely frightened to death and scared to death and looking at all the evil and full of grief and remorse and getting on our knees trying to repent. All that's over. The only reason you'll stand in that judgment is because you have been clothed in the righteousness of Christ and forgiven of every single sin. Then you say, why in the world does he want to show it to us then? I'll tell you why. And you see, as you look back over your life, however old you are, you can't remember a lot of things that you did wrong. You can remember the outstanding things. That is, things that you thought were really bad. But what about all the times you've gossiped? You didn't put that in the category of sin. That was just telling information. But God saw it as a different light. You think about all the things that we have done in our life, things we've said and things we've felt and things we've desired or failed to do. All the things back then in life that we never even, you can't even think about one millionth of those things. And you just think every waking day we're thinking, acting, feeling something. All of a sudden when he puts it all together, we're going to see it as it is. And you know what's going to happen? When we see that Jesus Christ has pardoned all of that, forgiven us of all of that, freed and liberated of all of that, the blood of Jesus Christ washed us from all of that, then our devotion and love and adoration of Jesus Christ is going to be intensified to such a degree that our minds cannot even think it and our emotions cannot even feel the love that we're going to feel for him then, because we're going to see it for the first time like it really is. When I was saved at 12 years of age, I was grateful that God saved me. But oh, I'm telling you, when I stand in the judgment seat of Christ and I see what God has forgiven me for, I guarantee you that you and I together, as we stand before him, we're going to worship him and praise him and honor him and rejoice in ways that we've never even thought about rejoicing and thanking God. But see, we forget what he's forgiven us for. What has he forgiven us for? Every single thing we've ever done, everything we will ever do as long as we live, washed under the blood of Jesus Christ. And so while the judgment will be a moment of momentous unveiling, it is going to be a moment of great joy. Now, if you're lost, you can count that judgment out. You won't be in that one. You'll be in the judgment of the great white throne where there will be nothing but tears, remorse, and crying out, and being banished, and eternally separated from God forever and ever and ever. He is our ruling judge, and the judgment is absolutely inescapable. Everybody will be on time. The day is fixed for the judgment, and the day is fixed for your death and mine, and the day is fixed in which you and I will stand before him and give an account. So what he's referring to here, he's simply referring to the time when you and I stand before him and give an account. Now, that's the revelation, the unveiling of it all. The second thing that's going to happen, just two things, rewards. Because the Bible says he is going to reward us. Go back to Matthew chapter 5, for example, here in the Sermon on the Mount, in the Beatitudes, in one of the very beginning sections of these three chapters, 5, 6, and 7, which make up the Sermon on the Mount. Jesus many times speaks of rewards. And people say, well, you know, you shouldn't do anything just for reward. Well, Jesus said, be a good steward, you get rewarded. Obey God, you get rewarded. Disobey God, you lose your reward. Listen to what he said. Begin in verse 10. Blessed are those who've been persecuted for the sake of righteousness, for theirs is the kingdom of heaven. Blessed are you when men cast insults at you and persecute you and say all kinds of evil against you falsely on account of me. Rejoice and be glad, for your reward in heaven is great. For so they persecuted the prophets which were before you. And you remember in Matthew when he gives us the parable of the talents. One man received five, another two, another one. The man who received five and was faithful got five more. The man who received two was faithful, received two more. The man who received one, unfaithful, dug a hole, planted it, hid it away, tried to keep it for himself, he lost what he had. All through the scriptures, there is evidence and teaching concerning reward. In fact, the very last chapter of the Bible, look at it. Revelation chapter 22. Listen to what he says. Revelation 22, verse 12. Very last chapter of the last book of the Bible. He says, behold, I am coming quickly, and my reward is with me to render to every man according to what he's done. So, What about these rewards? Turn, if you will, to 1 Corinthians chapter 3. 1 Corinthians chapter 3. And listen to what he says about rewards now. Let's read this passage and then let's look at it for a moment. Paul says in verse 10, according to the grace of God which was given to me as a wise master builder, I laid a foundation, another is building upon it, but let each man be careful how he builds upon it. Now Paul says, I went out and preached the gospel and established this church. God sends another messenger along and he disciples these people. Another messenger along and he passes these people. So they're building on what the apostle Paul had started, and each one has his own ministry. Listen to what he says in the last part now, verse 10. Let each man be careful how he builds upon it. That is, you and I are to be careful of the kind of life we build upon this relationship with Christ. That is, when you were saved, you received a brand new foundation. That is an eternal foundation. That is the eternal rock, the rock of ages we call it, who is Jesus Christ. That is, we got a brand new foundation. From the moment you and I were saved, we started building on that foundation. Every thought, every motive, every deed is a part of it. Then he says, verse 12, now if any man builds upon the foundation with gold, silver, precious stone, wood, hay, straw, each man's work will become evident. It'll be revealed, unveiled. For the day, that is the day of judgment, will show it, because it is to be revealed with fire, and the fire itself will test the quality of each man's work. If any man's work which he's built upon it remains, he shall receive a reward. If any man's work is burned up, he shall suffer loss, but he himself shall be saved, yet so as through fire. In that passage of Scripture, he is speaking of the judgment seat of Christ of believers. We'll come to the next judgment in just a moment. Here's what he's saying. He says that your life and mine is a life in which we are building upon the foundation of Christ from the moment you were saved. And Paul is using terms here that anybody would understand. He said, now you can build out of several types of material. You can build out of a type of material that would be like gold, silver, and let's say diamonds in substance. Things that will endure with time and stress and all the rest. Things that will endure even fire. Gold, silver, precious stones, only purified by fire. He says, or you can build out of this substance called wood, straw, hay, stubble, corn shucks, things that are combustible. Now, can you imagine building a house today and building a very firm foundation, very thick, very heavy? And in that house, let's say that you decide to put brick, and let's say that you decide to put just plain old stones. And then every once in a while, you'd add some corn shucks over here. And then you'd have a bunch of hay over here, and you'd have some old deteriorated rotten wood over here. How would you think if you drove up to a house and on the front of it you could see beautiful columns and beautiful brick job, but about every three or four layers of that is an old rotten board. And over here there's straw, and here's some corn shucks stuck up here. All around this thing you'd think, man, you've got to be out of your mind. I'm not about to buy that kind of house. Some of you have already bought it. You've already bought it. You know how you bought it? You've been building it. You've been in your life neglecting things that God commanded you to do, violating the law of God, transgressing the law of God, sinning against God, disobeying God. And he says all of these things are like putting corn shucks, wood, hay, and stubble, combustible things in the house that you're building to live in for eternity. He says that's the way we are building. Gold, silver, precious stone, wood, hay, corn shucks, straw, deteriorated wood. Something that is combustible and will burn in a split second. You say, I wouldn't buy a house like that, and I wouldn't build one like that. Some of you already have. You see, because since you gave your life to Jesus, some of you said, well, now that I'm saved, all that matters is that, you know, just so I'm saved, that's all that matters. That's not all that matters. Because you're building on that foundation of Christ. And think about this. Isn't it a disgrace to Jesus? Isn't it a dishonor to the Son of God to build on Him, the foundation of Christ, something that is full of wood, hay, and stubble, corn shucks, things that are not beautiful, make no contribution to a strong house that should be glorifying the Lord God? The man who drinks, pours into his body that which destroys it, or smokes, or commits immorality, or whatever we may choose to do in our life, that dishonors the temple of the Holy Spirit is like building a house with wood, hay, and stubble. But what he's talking about is our very life. Now, when he says that it's going to be tested by fire, does that mean that when you stand in the judgment, God's going to put the torch to you? No. Doesn't mean that. But here's what I believe it means. When I think about some passages that describe Jesus, and there are lots of them, and describe him in different ways, I think about the idea of the judgment, and I think about how it's going to be to stand in the presence of Jesus Christ. Listen to this. Don't even turn to it. Just listen to it, and I'll tell you where it is. And I turned to see the voice that was speaking with me. His head and his hair were white like wool, like snow, and his eyes were a flame of fire. Now think about this. When you and I stand in the presence of Jesus Christ, what is it that's going to make my wood, hay, and stubble, the corn shucks in my life, instantaneously disappear? In the presence of Jesus Christ, you and I will be looking into the eyes of perfect holiness and absolute justice. One glance at him and one glance at us, there'll be no arguments and no defense. We will be in absolute agreement with him that these things do not fit the life of the child of God. And these things have no eternal value. And this is part of my loss, that I allowed wood, hay, and stubble that could not stand the heat of flames. The omniscient look of the infinite Christ, infinite in wisdom. John the Beloved said on the Isle of Patmos in the book of the Revelation, and when I saw him, his hair was white like wool and his eyes a flame of fire. Absolute, perfect knowledge. And all of a sudden, you and I will be in agreement with him. God, Lord Jesus, these things should never have been in my life. You're absolutely correct. Let me remind you that all the wood, hay, and stubble found in our life indicate loss of reward. It isn't something that is just consumed in a second. It is loss. Because you see, we have built into our life attitudes and actions and deeds or fail those things in those ways that God commanded of us. And so at some point there's going to be a loss. Now listen to what he says in this passage. Back to 1 Corinthians chapter 3. He says, if any man's work which he's built upon it. You see, listen, he's not talking about the foundation. The foundation's Christ. That's a settled issue. Listen to me. That's a settled issue. You can't be lost. Notice what he says. He didn't say if any man's foundation. He says if any man's work which he has built upon it, upon what? The foundation, who is Christ, remains. That is, if the house remains, he shall receive a reward. If any man's work, any portion of it, is burned up, he shall suffer loss. He himself shall be saved, yet so as through fire, saved through the judgment. Not saved from judgment, but saved through the judgment. Now, let me ask you a question. Do you think somehow when you and I get to heaven, we can make up for that loss? No way. There's not a single verse in the Bible that implies in the slightest condition of any making up for, repentance of, and doing better after we get to heaven to make up for what we missed on earth. Listen, what you and I lose at the judgment is lost forever. And somebody says, well, really, all that matters is that I get in. Let me just say one word to you, my friend. In the judgment, you will understand that is the most foolish, stupid, idiotic, ridiculous thought that ever passed through your brain. Because you see, the Bible says that Jesus said to his disciples through a parable, because you've been faithful in a little bit, I'm going to make you ruler over much. You know what he was saying? That when you and I get to heaven, that we're going to have places of responsibility, that we're going to have opportunities in heaven, that we're going to be delegated responsibility in heaven based on what we've done and how faithful we've been down here. Now, that's for eternity. You'd mean to tell me that All you really want to do is just so I get in. That's all that matters. You have a very distorted view of God and no respect whatsoever for the cross and little respect and honor for God if all you want to do is miss hell and get to heaven. In fact, if that's your attitude, my friend, you need to ask yourself the question, have I ever really been

wise enough to look ahead and plan for the future. Let me ask you this. How many of you have trusted Jesus Christ as your personal Savior and yielded yourself to Him and are by the power of the Holy Spirit living for Jesus Christ and investing your time and your talents and your gifts and your treasures for the kingdom of God and the glory of God? Oh, well, you know, one of these days I'm probably going to get a little bit more religious than I am and be more dedicated, friend. Every day you and I live in rebellion toward God, in disobedience to Him, we are losing eternally every single day. You say, but hasn't forgiveness taken care of my sin? Forgiveness has taken care of the penalty of it. But it hasn't taken care of the loss of reward which would have been yours had you obeyed God. It is a foolish, blind person, short-sighted to your nose, who thinks the only thing that matters is just so I get by down here. I don't believe that's loving Christ. I know it's not. And the rewards? What are they going to be like? One thing I know. Listen, when I think about how good God is and how wonderfully He provides, and I think about the blood of Christ and the cross, the crucifixion, and the resurrection to affirm everything that He did and to give me all the hope and assurance that I need, and I think about that His pardon is absolutely complete. Listen, if He's done that much already, what do you think heaven is going to be like? Amen. And every once in a while somebody says, well, it was just a little touch of heaven. Just think, clothed in an absolutely transformed body like the body of Christ. No sin, nothing in your brain, nothing in your mind to hinder perfect understanding. Perfect joy. Nothing to hinder your emotions, but perfect and complete, absolute, total divine feeling. We think that we love and know how to be loved. You just wait till we get to heaven when there's not a thing within us to keep us from being absolutely perfectly loved and being able to love perfectly in return. Now, you've not heard me say a thing about gold streets and silver cabins and all that kind of stuff in heaven. First of all, I don't think it's going to be like that. You know the most important thing about heaven? It's not where I'm going to live and what I'm going to be doing. It's going to be this, that my relationship with the Son of God is going to be absolutely perfect. Perfect. That this Jesus whom I have loved all of these years, and this Jesus whom I desire to see, and this Jesus whom I hunger to know, I'm going to see Him, I'm going to know Him, I'm going to know Him perfectly and fully and spend the rest of eternity knowing Him and knowing Him and enjoying Him and loving Him and feeling loved in return. But every day of your life and mine determines our capacity and our privilege and our responsibility in heaven. It's not going to be the same for everybody. There's not a single verse in the Bible that says it's going to be the same for everybody. Not a single verse can you take to prove that heaven's going to be the same for everybody. It's not going to be that way. It is a short-sighted man or woman who thinks, well, just so I get in, that's all that matters. You won't think that in that day. Then what about the man who's rejected Christ as he stands in the great white throne judgment? The Bible says a book was opened, which is a book of life, and your name's not there. The books were opened, which record all the works. And what will be the basis of God's judgment for everybody, lost and saved? Listen carefully. The light of truth that we've known, the opportunities we've had, and what we've done with them. You're going to be responsible for light and truth and light and truth and light and truth and light and truth and light and truth and light and truth and light and truth. You have no excuse in the eyes of God. You've heard the truth. And some of you have heard it for years and years and years and years. You know the truth. And many of you have listened and watched. You know the truth. And look at the opportunities you've had to grow. You know what a man said to me about a month or so ago? He came to me right down here, right there. He said to me, Pastor, he said, I want to apologize to you for something. I said, whatever it is, you're forgiven. That's always my answer because that's the truth. You're forgiven.

0: He said, well, I want to tell you what it is. He said, 10 years ago, I left this church. He said, I got a little upset. I didn't like where I was going, so I left. He said, I've been to church after church for 10 years. He said, I've been back about 2 months, somewhere thereabouts. And he says, the one thing I want to ask you to forgive me for is a wrong attitude that motivated me to leave. He says, because I realized in these last 2 months that for 10 long years, what I have missed in learning the truth about God, and I have lost 10 years of spiritual growth because I got upset over a little something that was absolutely insignificant. I'm responsible for the light that I know, the opportunity I have, and what I do with it. And so are you. Which means that some of you who have heard the gospel and heard the gospel and heard the gospel and rejected Christ, when you stand in His presence, you're going to have to give an account for every time you've ever heard Him and rejected Him. And when the books are opened, and your sins and your evil and your wickedness, it may have been sophisticated. It may have been well-meaning things that you did, but deep down inside, God knew your motives. Listen, He's not going to weigh your good and your evil. And if your good outweighs your evil, you're going to heaven. If the evil outweighs the bad, you're going to hell. That's not the way He operates. The way He operates is on one condition. Have you or have you not received Jesus Christ as your personal Savior? If you have not, it's all over. It's just a matter of how much you're going to suffer for eternity. And if you have received Him, how much reward you're going to have. And I say all of that to say this, that living a Christian life is serious business. You can joke about some things. Don't joke about Jesus. Don't joke about the cross. Don't joke about the blood. And for God's sake, and I say that in a holy fashion, for the Lord's sake, don't ever use His name in some profane fashion. Because He says, every idle word, man shall give an account. And at the judgment, these people who say, Jesus Christ this, and they use His name in a profane fashion, I'm here to tell you, you give an account for every single time you misuse the name of Christ. I end by simply saying this. Jesus Christ is everything He says He is. And one thing He is, and He will execute it, He is our ruling judge. While He's our loving Savior, the pardon for all of our sins, one of these days, because we are delegated as stewards, we will give an account to Him. And what you and I want to do is to be able to stand before Him and knowing in our heart that amidst even our disobedience, that our heart was bent toward Him. You see, the only thing you're going to have when you get there is what you sent on before. Have you ever seen anybody at a funeral service with about $1 million in $20 bills, or $50 bills, $100 bills crammed into the casket? All the only thing you could see is their face. You know why they didn't put anything in there? They can't take it with them. The only thing you can get to heaven is what you send on beforehand, listen, by good works. It's what I do in this life that matters, not what I do when I'm dead and gone. But on the other hand, let me leave you with one last reminder. When you and I are gone, people are still going to be impacted by your life. And when you and I stand in the judgment, God is not only going to reward us for what we did in this life, He's going to reward us for what we did after we were gone. So when some parent says, well, you know, I did my best. Oh, listen, that's their problem. That's their responsibility. Do their own thing. Oh, no. How many of you have said, well, my mother passed away about 10 years ago. I can still remember things she said to me. I can still remember things my dad said. Some of my dad's still in me. Some of my mother's still in me. Sure they are. I'll tell you something else. What you've done and what you've said and what you've not done and what you've not said, some of that is still in people who know you, love you, who have been intimately related to you. Friend, we can't separate ourselves from other folks. We are responsible to Christ, not only for this life, before death, but this life after death. Lord Jesus, hallelujah to Your precious name, that Your blood has covered every sin. Praise You that Your grace is greater than all of our sins. We praise you that the cross is our hope, that all hope is wrapped up in the cross and the resurrection of Jesus Christ. We humble ourselves before you and praise you and worship you and adore you and turn our hearts and our faces before you in praise and worship and thanksgiving, and pray that you might so work in our heart that our desire is not just to get to heaven, but to leave every impact that we can that would honor you, that would point others to you, that would send the signal that Christ and Christ alone is man's hope. And Lord Jesus, I pray for those people who are listening today who are unsaved. Would you speak to their heart and help them to understand? They've heard the truth, the simple gospel truth, the eternal, unchangeable, unalterable, irrevocable truth. And therefore, we shall all give an account. I pray for those who need to be saved that right now they may be willing to pray this simple prayer. Lord Jesus, I have sinned against you. I do believe that you died on the cross for my sin. I receive your forgiveness, your pardon, your salvation by faith. I receive you as my personal Savior. Here is my life, Lord. Thank you, Father, that every person who prays that prayer sincerely, their sins just got covered with the blood, saved and eternally secure forever. I thank you for your incomparable love for all of us. And, oh, Jesus, may our hearts be so turned toward you that loving you will be the motivation for our life. For it is in your name we ask it. Amen.
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2: 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If Jesus is your Savior, you're never alone. A Moment with Charles Stanley reminds us of this promise.
0: God the Father, God the Son, God the Holy Spirit, three persons of the Trinity, make up the Godhead, which is one. The Father, the Son, and the Spirit. The Father, the great Creator, ruling and reigning over all. Jesus said he put all authority in his hands. His Jesus Christ, the Savior, God's substitute for your sin and mine, giving his life, redeeming us, seated at the Father's right hand. The Bible says he's ever interceding for us. Jesus said the Father will send the Holy Spirit to live in you and with you. So who's living on the inside of you but the Holy Spirit? One of his primary reasons for living on the inside of us is to live, listen, in us and through us, the very life of Jesus. That's what he's all about. He's here to help you and me to face any situation, any circumstance of life, and to live out in us and through us, what? The very life of Jesus Christ himself. So where's Jesus? Seated at the Father's right hand. And so why did he send the Holy Spirit? Because he knew we couldn't do without him. But he says, I will not leave you as orphans. I'm going to send one, the Holy Spirit, to be in you, with you, and upon you, so that every single believer is sealed with the presence of the Holy Spirit. You could not be alone, even if you wanted to, once you trust Jesus Christ as your Savior.
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3: With a message from God's Word, here's Charles Stanley.
0: What would you have to do in life or to accomplish in life to consider yourself to have been successful? You say, well, I'm just a homemaker, I'm just this, I'm just that, I'm just the other. Well, it doesn't make any difference what you do. The question is, what would you have to do, what would you need to accomplish in life to be able to, at the end of your life, look back and say, at least I think I was a success in what I did in life. What would it have to be? Well, of course, the world has its idea of success, and God has His idea of success. And there's nothing wrong with being successful or wanting to be. If it were, certainly, God would never have said, and He's the one who said to Joshua, listen, He said, this book of the law shall not depart from your mouth, but you shall meditate on it day and night so that you may be careful to do according to all that is written in it. Then you'll make your way prosperous, and then you'll have success. That's what God told him. Then he said to him also, be strong and very courageous. Be careful to do according to all the law which Moses, my servant, commanded you. Don't turn from it to the right or to the left so that you may have success wherever you go. If being successful or desiring to be successful, if that were a sin, God would never have said to Joshua, this is the way you become successful. So therefore, it's not sinful. The issue is, what is the difference between God's view of success and the world's view of success? Well, if you ask the world what their idea of success is, or all you have to do is look around. You don't have to ask anybody. Just look around to see who we consider as successful. Well, they need to be wealthy, they need to be prominent, or they need to be famous, or they need to have accomplished some impossible feat, it seems. They seem to need to have some kind of fame or whatever it might be. We call those people successful. Do you know there's not a single thing in the Bible about any of that? The Bible doesn't say in order to be successful you have to be wealthy, or you have to be great or famous, or to have accomplished anything that's supernatural. God has a very, very clear design about what success is all about. And so when we think about it, we have to think about it from God's viewpoint versus the world's viewpoint, because many people are successful at what they do. But when you put their name up against someone's name in this country, who is famous for all kinds of things, they would consider far from being successful. But the issue is this, when you and I stand in the presence of God, what difference is it going to make what the world thought about you versus what God thinks about you? So I want you to turn to the passage of Scripture in the Bible that gives us God's pathway to true, genuine success. And it's found in the very first Psalm. It's interesting in this very first Psalm because when you think about the world's idea and the requirements for success, here's what they'll tell you. First of all, you've got to set goals. Secondly, you've got to set time limits on those goals. Then you've got to set priorities. Then you've got to be diligent and persevering and have faith. And on and on and on we go with all those principles. And years ago, I read all these books about success until I found something very interesting. That every single principle of success, true, genuine principle of success, is found in the Bible. And so when I've read some of these books, I thought, well, now these fellows think that they are being very creative and they've discovered these things and this is new and new at all. It's been in the Bible all these hundreds and thousands of years. God knows exactly what it takes to make you and me successful at whatever He's called us to do. Now you may say, well, but I'm just a homemaker. Well, let me ask you something. Can you tell me anything more challenging today to be successful at than a godly mother, a godly father, a godly husband, or a godly wife? Tell me something that is any more challenging than to be that today and to succeed at that. And so when the world thinks in terms of success, they want to take us out of the category of things that are holy and righteous and good and moral and put us out there when it comes to wealth and fame and all the rest. But look at all the people out there who have all the wealth and all the fame and all the prominence. Most of us who have any sense at all would not swap places with a single one of them. This does not mean that it's a sin to be wealthy. It doesn't mean that you cannot succeed in life and be wealthy and famous and prominent and all the rest. And then some very godly people out there who would have all of those characteristics about them. But that's just an overflow of the things that made them successful. It is certainly not the world's way. Because you see, a person could be very diligent, set goals, have their priorities, have their time limits. They could be diligent and persevering and trusting and believing in all these things. You know what? They could be doing that. A thief could do that. In other words, all of those principles that they think makes for success. But the end result is, what's happening on the inside of my life? Do I have peace? Do I have joy? Do I have contentment? You can have all the prominence and all the prestige and all the wealth and all that, but if you're unhappy and you watch and listen to these people who give their, not testimonies, but tell you a little brief biographical sketch about themselves at the end of their life, What are they saying? I had all this fame, all this wealth, but unhappy, miserable, and feel deep down inside that ultimately in their own personal life, they were absolute, total failures. What is God's pathway? Well, look at this, if you will. This first psalm that we probably know it by heart, at least most of it. Listen to what he says. Now, it's interesting. Let me say this before we start. It's interesting that usually when you think in terms of success, the attitude is always a positive attitude. In other words, that's one of the absolute requirements that someone would say. But listen to how this first psalm begins. How blessed is the man or the woman who does not walk in the counsel of the wicked, negative, nor stand in the pathway of sinners, nor sit in the seat of the scoffers, but his delight is in the law of the Lord, and in his law he meditates day and night. He will be like a tree firmly planted by streams of water, which yields its fruit in its season, and its leaf does not wither, and whatever he does, he prospers. Now, I'll read the rest of the psalm, not because it tells us how to be successful, but it's simply a comparison. The wicked are not so. That is, those things are not true of the wicked, but they're like chaff, which the wind drives away. Therefore, the wicked will not stand in the judgment, nor sinners in the assembly of the righteous, for the Lord knows the way of the righteous, but the way of the wicked will perish. Now, there are two things I want us to notice here that are very clear. First of all, he gives us some absolute, very clear requirements for success. And secondly, he gives us the rewards. Look at these, first of all, these requirements. And I want you to notice these words, if you will. In this first verse, he says, walk, stand, and sit. That is, the person who is going to succeed in God's fashion, they will avoid several things here. And what I want you to notice is the first thing, and that is the first requirement for success is to be careful about our relationships. To be careful about our relationships. And notice what he says. He says, how blessed is the man who does not walk in the counsel of the ungodly. What is he referring to? He's simply talking about this. He's talking about those who listen to ungodly counsel and follow it. He says, a man who's going to be successful is not going to listen to ungodly counsel and follow it. I believe that's one of the primary reasons that many people fail in their business. They fail in their personal life. They fail in other areas of their life because they listen to ungodly counsel. Now, why is it that even Christians go to ungodly counsel, listen to ungodly counsel to make supposedly wise decisions? Well, first of all, usually ungodly counsel appeals to the flesh. Ungodly counsel usually is very self-centered. Ungodly counsel usually will tell us what we want to know. But ungodly counsel is very deceiving. It is very, very deceiving because it lays traps for us. If you want to succeed, here's what you do. And oftentimes people in business or whatever the relationship may be, will follow this ungodly counsel, absolute persuaded that this person, because they had a certain degree or they have certain experience, certainly has told them the right thing. What you have to ask is this. You always have to compare the counsel you receive to the teaching of the Word of God. If it contradicts in any way the teaching of God, you lay aside the counsel. He says, now, the person who's going to succeed, the first thing they're going to do is they're going to avoid walking after ungodly counsel. Why? Because ungodly counsel is going to lead you away from God. How many times have I heard people say, well, here's what they told me. Well, they didn't tell you right. Well, but they've had experience. But that's not the issue. The issue is not experience or degrees. The issue is that person walking in a godly fashion? If you're going to seek counsel from somebody, seek it from somebody whose life has already demonstrated a godly attitude and perspective on life. And so this is why he begins. Now, he's talking about success here, but he says, first of all, you have to be careful about your relationships. And you have to be careful about relating to people who are ungodly or who offer you ungodly counsel. Now, let me just say this. Just because a person has on their sign Christian counseling, my friend, don't take that for granted. Or just because they say, whether they're financial counsels, whatever, we use Christian principles. Well, let's see if they do. Because sometimes a person even genuinely thinks that they're giving godly counsel when they're not. But a successful person is very careful about their relationships. And that's why when people go in business, for example, with people who are ungodly, when people who are not Christians, and that person is a Christian, the other person is not a Christian, you're going to have problems. Why? Because you want to carry on a business in a godly, ethical fashion, but you have somebody over here who may not be quite so ethical, and who is not godly, who's not committed to spiritual principles, who primarily is committed to making a profit. And the profit is the priority. Whatever it takes to make a profit, that's it. And so therefore, what happens? You find yourself entwined and entangled with a philosophy that absolutely is a contradiction to the Word of God. Therefore, when he says, this is how you begin. Blessed or happy, successful is the man who does not walk after or in the counsel of the wicked, that is, follow ungodly counsel. So, there's that first word, walk. Second word, stand. Nor does that successful person stand in the path of sinners. What is he talking about? That is, he does not or she does not participate in the activities of those who are evil or sinful or wicked or ungodly. Now you say, but now wait a minute. Doesn't the Bible say that we are to have unbelieving friends, and can't we have friends who are unbelievers? Absolutely. What he's saying here, he's not saying that you and I cannot have unbelieving friends. But what he's saying is this. He says, don't stand in the path of sinners. That is, don't associate fellowship with them and participate in those activities that you know absolutely are ungodly and unchristlike. You say, well, like what, for example? When I think about people who are in business, and oftentimes, you know, we've got to go to a cocktail party and this, drink this and do that and go this place. And so oftentimes that drifts over into their practices, whether they are slightly ethical or just a little bit off. And the idea, well, you know, this is just good business, or this is shrewd business, or this is the way you have to make money today. And all the excuses people give, and what they're doing is they're practicing ungodly principles. Now, I don't know about you, but here's what I've discovered. When somebody, if we're going to do business with somebody, they say, well, I'm a Christian. My flag goes straight up. You say, well, shouldn't you do business with Christians? Well, you know what? It depends on if they can be saved and live ungodly. If profit is the priority of their business, I don't want to do business with them. I think they ought to make a profit. But if that is their priority, there's something wrong. If good godly practices is their priority, and they want to do it from God's perspective, and be a godly witness, yes. But if it's just a matter of just saying that I'm a Christian, listen, I've heard all kinds of things about I'm a Christian and seen some of the poorest, shoddiest work I've ever seen. Has nothing to do with whether I am or not. The issue is, what is the quality of my work? Therefore, when he says, don't stand in the paths of sinners, don't practice what they practice. And oftentimes people will have deviations in their morality, or they will have practices that you and I know that absolutely cannot stand the test and the scrutiny of the Word of God. He says, don't participate. You may have to be friends of people you work with and so forth, but you don't have to participate in the things they participate in, because he says if you do, you're not going to be successful. There are people who genuinely believe that if you're going to be successful in life, you've got to drink a cocktail and you've got to go to the parties and you've got to see the things that they see and you've got to practice the way they practice. Let me tell you something. God is absolutely sovereign. He'll make you a success no matter what and where you work or where you live, because God will enable you to live a godly life no matter what. And those who may criticize you in the beginning will soon or later be coming back to you and saying, now look, tell me again why you believe what you believe. You see, that's why he says we're to be the light of the world. God puts us among people who are unbelievers in order to show them the truth. And what he does, he will use you in a difficult situation to demonstrate to them that your God is adequate in whatever the situation may be. You may be overlooked at a particular job, and somebody may climb right over you to the top. But you know what? If you obey God, God's going to put you where he wants you. No matter who climbs over you, under you, or around you, God will put you where he wants you, because he's in control. And he says the way of the wicked, he says it's not so. Now watch this. First of all, he says, watch where you walk. Watch who you walk with. That is, watch whose counsel you listen to. Secondly, he says, don't let yourself participate in those works of darkness, those evil things, with those people who will say, if you stick with me, I'll make you a success. You stick with God, he'll make you a success. Look at the third word. Nor sit in the seat of the scoffers. Now, what is he referring to here? He's referring here when he says seat of the scoffers. He says, don't fellowship with those people who scoff at, who ridicule, who criticize things that are sacred and holy. Somewhere you have to draw your line on your relationships. People who scoff at the Word of God. People who deny the Word of God. People who scoff at Jesus. People who ridicule the things that are holy and sacred. With their foul mouth, their foul stories, their dirty language, and their awesome criticism of things that you and I consider holy, we may have to work around them, or some people may even have to live around them, but you don't have to participate. You don't have to agree. And he says, don't sit in the seat of the scorners, the scoffers. God never honors those who scoff at things that are sacred. God is under no obligation to bless anyone, saint or sinner, who scoffs at things that are holy. And this is true, and all you have to do is turn on your television and you can hear that and see that. But you know what I've discovered? People sit in the seat of the scorner or the scoffer in the religious world, the broadcasting world, the medical world, the science world, you name it, in every aspect of society. Those people out there who ridicule the Word of God and deny the truth of it, ridicule Jesus, the church, and those Christians and so forth. He says, you want to be successful? Watch your relationships. Watch. Be careful about the counsel you listen to. Be careful about participating with those who you work with and are friends with. Don't let yourself get caught up in those who are critics of those things that are holy and sacred before God, because God's not going to honor them. They may make a lot of money. They may have a lot of fame, but they will not be a success in the eyes of God. You say, well, then please define to me what is success. Here's the simplest answer I know. Success is discovering the will of God for your life and following it. Success is discovering the will of God for your life and following it. You know what? Then you'll be headed in the right direction. You'll be achieving and accomplishing things that God has set for you. He will show you how to set goals for your life. He will work in your faith, increase your faith to accomplish those goals. He will enable you to be determined. He will enable you to persevere. He will enable you to stick to it when things get rough. He will enable you to believe Him when everything around you looks dark. God will enable you to be a success. Success is discovering the will of God for your life and pursuing it, following that will. When you do that, you are going to succeed at whatever God has called you to do. You may be very wealthy, or you may not be. You may be very famous, or you may not be. You may have little prominence or none whatsoever, but you know what? If your name is written in the Lamb's Book of Life, friend, that's real prominence. When God sees your name in the Lamb's Book of Life, that's prominence. And so what you have to decide is this. Do you want to spend your life and invest your time trying to achieve and to accomplish and to become something that God never intended? I will tell you this, the devil will help you do it. Here's why he'll help you do it. Because if he can help you to succeed enough in the eyes of the world, he knows that he can drift you right away from the will and purpose and plan of God for your life. And I'm here to tell you, many of God's people have been bought off with money. Many of God's people have been bought off with position and prominence and prestige. Satan bought them off. Gave them enough of what the world considers success to get them out of the will of God, doing those things that they think will make them look better in the eyes of their friends. They have a bigger car, bigger house, bigger income, bigger this, looking more prominent, bigger position and all the rest, totally out of the will of God. That is not success from God's viewpoint. He says, now be careful, number one, who your relationships are. Because if you follow ungodly counsel, participate in those things that are ungodly, and scorn those things that are holy and godly and righteous, you have absolutely no support from Almighty God. Well, look at this. Not only, he says here, are there some things we are to be careful about, but the second thing is this. The first requirement is be careful about your relationships. The second requirement calls for a commitment, listen, to the principles of Scripture. The second requirement calls for a commitment to the principles of Scripture. And look at this. He says, beginning in verse 2, not having done those other things, but his delight is in the law of the Lord. And in his law he meditates day and night. He'll be like a tree firmly planted by streams of water, which yields its fruit in its season. And its leaf does not wither, and in whatever he does, he or she prospers. They will succeed at it. Now, when we say it calls for commitment to scriptural principles, notice what he says. But his delight is in the law of the Lord. Here's a man who wants to succeed. Here's one who wants to succeed in life. Whatever God's called you to do. First of all, he says, here's something very positive. His delight, his desire, that which brings him or her real, genuine satisfaction, a delight to them, that which they long for, the living Word of God, that which satisfies them. They love the Word. They come to God's Word seeking and searching. He says, the successful man or woman is going to have a delight in the law of the Lord. You don't have to beg that man or woman to read the Scriptures. You don't have to say, at least bring your Bible to church. No, you know what? Those people, they bring their Bible to church. They have a notepad and a pencil, and they're going to write down listen, if they're wise, they want a succeeding life, they're going to write down those principles given out from the pulpit that they know that are absolutely scriptural, and you know what they're going to do? They're going to take them home, and they're going to meditate on them. God, speak to my heart. Work this into my thinking. Help me to think the way you think about this. Let me just absorb this. Let me soak in this. If this is the truth of your word, and I follow your truth, and all your power is behind what I'm doing, and you will enable me to succeed no matter what. His delight or her delight is in the law of the Lord. And notice what he says. And in that law, that person, what does he say? Meditates upon the Word of God day and night. Now, what does it mean to meditate? Well, it doesn't mean just to read through the Bible once a year. You can read through the Bible once a year and miss God if that's all your motive is. We're to, listen, to meditate upon the Word of God, and this is a great passage to meditate on. If you took this passage and you began to read it, and you went home today and you read this passage of Scripture, and you said, Lord, I want you to speak to my heart. This is why you'd meditate upon it. You would read it, and you'd ask the Lord to speak to your heart. You would look at these words, and Lord, you said, don't walk a certain way. Don't stand with certain people. Don't walk with them. Don't stand with them. Don't sit with them. What are you saying to me, Lord, about my life? When you're meditating upon the Word of God, you are thinking strongly about it in light of what is it saying to me? If you're a Sunday school teacher, you're not looking for a Sunday school lesson. If you're a pastor and looking for a sermon, you're saying, God, speak to my heart. What are you saying to me? And so what is he saying? He's simply saying this. We're to read it carefully. We're to think about it. We're to apply it to our heart, and we might ask several questions like these, for example. We might ask this question, is there any sin in this passage that I am to avoid? Secondly, is there any truth that you want me to comprehend and understand that maybe I have not understood before? Is there any promise here that I have been unwilling or have not been able in my lack of faith to believe you for and to accept as true in my own life? Is there some victory I'm to have in my life according to this passage of Scripture? Is there some blessing that I'm to enjoy? And so what happens is you just go right down this passage of Scripture, and you might ask yourself the question, is there some truth that I have missed? What you're doing is this. Here you have these, if you limit to these three verses, for example, and you begin to read it, you read it today, tomorrow, the next day, each day. Don't go beyond that. Just stick with one passage, a little notepad, and you just ask the Lord. Now, Lord, I want you to speak to my heart. I want you to show me in this passage what you need to say to me about my life. You may have picked up this passage and you said, well, this looks like the pathway to real, genuine success, and that's what I want. So what are you saying to me, Lord, about success in my life? Or it may be that you are asking yourself other questions, but you come to this passage. Listen, don't just read it and say, well, I didn't get much out of it. There are many times when I read a passage and I'll think, well, then I'll go back over it. And here's what happens. When you begin to say, Lord, what are you saying to me? You know what happens? Words jump off the page. Words, the meaning of words begin to become very important. You begin to see relationships. And you begin to see things in a passage that you've not seen before. You see, the problem with most people is they never learn to meditate upon the Word of God. They go through the whole Christian life and they have Sunday school lessons they teach, or sermons men preach, or Bible readings they have. They never learn to meditate. God, what are you saying to me? Is there some sin here? Is there something I'm to avoid? Some truth you want to get? Some principle you're trying to apply to my life? Is there some warning, some caution you're trying to give me? Are you saying something to me Lord, maybe I'm just not getting it, God? You know what happens? The longer you meditate upon one passage, here's what it's like. It's like you having this, let's say, 5-foot square piece of ground. And I give you a shovel. And I say, now there's treasure there, but you got to dig for it. So you get up there and you scrape off the top of it, and it's hot, and you say, well, that's all I'm going to handle. There's usually not much on the surface. The longer you dig, the deeper you dig. It gets a little tougher when you get down that digging deeper. But you know what? The more you discover. The richest gold vein ever discovered. Somebody left it 18 inches before the man found the richest gold vein. You know what most Christians do? They leave it before the gold is discovered. They leave it before the gold is discovered. The rich, wonderful, life-changing, life-strengthening principles of the Word of God, people are too busy watching the television. They're too busy with all their other activities than to spend time saying, God, what are you saying to me? And you see, I know you don't have to get on your knees and read the Bible, but sometimes and oftentimes when I think God's working on me about something, I get on my knees and say, Lord, speak to my heart. You say, well, you don't have to get on your knees. You don't have to do it. No. But there's something about humbling yourself to say, God, I'm not getting this. Lord, I want to know what you're saying to me. Don't let me miss this. He says the successful man or woman is going to delight in the Word of God, delight in the law of the Lord. And they're going to meditate. It's going to become a priority in their life because he says they're going to meditate on it when? Day and what? Night. That does not mean some skimming over it in the morning or in the evening before you go to bed. They're going to meditate on it day and night. That is, the delight is such, the intensity of their desire to find out, God, what are you saying? Is there some way that you're working that I've missed? And I believe anyone who is feeling like or sensing a failure in their life in some area, there is a principle they've overlooked. There's a principle they have avoided. There's a principle they have denied. There's a principle that's not clear to them. They've never been taught. And I'm not saying that a person is necessarily guilty of that because they don't want it. Maybe they've never been taught it. How do you discover those principles that get on the inside of you and absolutely radically change your circumstance, your life? You meditate, he says, but his delight is in the law of the Lord. In his law, he meditates day and night. Go back to Joshua 1, if you want to for a moment, and listen to exactly what he said. He said in that 7th verse, be strong, Joshua, very courageous. Be careful to do according to all the law which Moses, my servant, commanded you. Don't turn from it to the right or to the left. How would he not do that? He'd have to be meditating. Then you'll have success. This book of the law shall not depart from your mouth, but you shall meditate on it day and night so that you may be careful. Listen, careful to do according to all that is written in it. Then you'll make your way prosperous. Then you'll have success. He says, be careful. That's why you can't just skim over a passage. And this passage of Scripture is an excellent one to begin learning to meditate. And here's what will happen. You begin to meditate on this first psalm. I don't know what's happening in your life, where you are. You may be feeling like a real failure. You meditate on this passage. You follow what it says. God will transform your discouraging moments. All of a sudden, when you begin to delight in the law of God, delight in the Word of God, delight in the principles of God, here's what's going to happen. You're going to get excited about whatever's challenging you, and you're going to get so excited, you're going to say, God, now I want you to show me how to follow these principles in order to demonstrate to me that you can do exactly what you promised to do. God will take that kind of challenge anytime. But he says, meditate upon the Lord and upon his word day and night. Now, so we have to ask ourselves the question, what are the requirements? 2, be careful about your relationships. Relationships are extremely important because oftentimes we are so impacted by the influence of other people, we head in the wrong direction. Secondly, he says, we meditate upon the Word of God and we do so day and night. Why? Now listen carefully. Why are you meditating? Here's the reason we're meditating. We want godly wisdom. We meditate for godly wisdom. We want instruction. We don't want to meditate so we can just tell somebody what we learned. We want, listen, if it isn't meditation in order to apply it to my life, in order for God to accomplish His purpose, then I'm going to miss it. Listen, God is far more willing to show you truth when He knows that your desire is not so you can tell someone else. And this is the thing I think that oftentimes happens to pastors. What happens is they just read the Bible looking for sermons. You read the Bible looking for sermons. The Bible's full of sermons. But you know what? If you only look for sermons in the Bible or Sunday school lessons, and you're not looking for God to speak to you and enrich your heart, you can give some little skimpy stuff. This is why you got 20-minute sermons, little sermonettes. Why? Because, listen, if a man isn't meditating upon the Word of God, he doesn't have much to say unless he's copying something somebody else has said. When God is richly working in his heart, richly working in her heart, we're going to have far more to say than people want to listen to. Now, do not say amen to that, all right? Listen to what he says. Now, what are the rewards? What are the rewards of going about success in God's fashion, watching, being careful about our relationships, meditate, listen, committing ourselves to the principles of Scripture? You say, now, wait a minute, what about those principles now? Here's what you can do. Take any success book, I don't care where it is. If it is a genuine principle that they can consider as part of being success, it's in the Bible. And I would say to anybody, you pick up a copy of the Living Bible, paraphrased edition, and read the book of Proverbs, every single principle of success is in the book of Proverbs. You say, well, why the Living Bible paraphrased edition? Because it is so simple and so plain and so down to earth, the way it was translated, that it's so easy for people to read. Therefore, if you have a difficult time reading your particular translation, just get you a copy of that and ask God to show you. And this will happen. This is what I did a long time ago. I went to the book of Proverbs. I underlined and read every single principle of success in there. Friend, you can't name one that's not in there. God isn't going to come up short. In other words, every servant of His down through the ages, He has desired that they succeed in whatever they do. Determination and faith and perseverance and obedience to God and all the principles that make for genuine success. Well, what are the rewards? Listen to what they are. Notice what he says, beginning in verse 3. And he will be like a tree, or she will be like a tree, firmly planted by streams of water, which yields its fruit in its season. Its leaf does not wither, and in whatever he or she does, they will prosper. Now, let's look at this. It's interesting how God can say so much in so few words. And it takes us an hour to try to explain something that He said so simply in His Word. And look at this. First of all, He said, now watch about your walk and your standing and your sitting. Now He says, you want to know what a successful man or woman's like? They're like a tree. Now look at the contrast. Verse 4 says, the wicked, the unbelievers, not so. They're like chaff. Now, here's what chaff is. When they would winnow the wheat, they would toss it in the air, and the grain would fall straight down, and the wind would blow the chaff away because the chaff was nothing but hull. It had no heart in it. You know what he's saying? He says the difference between a godly man or woman who's a success and the world's kind is this. One of them's like a tree, and the other one's like chaff. And when he talks about trees oftentimes in the Scripture, I think about the cedars of Lebanon. I want you to turn, if you will, to Psalm 92 for a moment, and we'll come back to it. But I want you to turn there for a moment, and I want you to see, again, his comparison here. And I want you to notice what he says. And he says it, interestingly, in the King James Version, a little different, but I like what he says here. Notice, if you will, beginning in verse 12, Psalm 92, verse 12. He says, the righteous man or woman will flourish like the palm tree. He will grow like a cedar in Lebanon. Planted in the house of the Lord, they will flourish in the courts of our God. They will still yield fruit in old age. They shall be full of sap and very green. Now, the King James says they will be fat and flourishing, but I didn't want to quote that one. Now, I want you to hold this for a moment, Because notice what he says. The righteous man or woman will be like the palm tree. He will grow like a cedar in Lebanon. Now hold that. And if you recall, he says in this verse 3 of Psalm 1, he will be like a tree firmly planted by streams of water. Well, first of all, he says, successful man or woman will be like a tree. And I remember the first time I ever saw the trees of Lebanon, in the mountains of Lebanon. They are very straight. They are majestic looking. He says, a believer, one who is following God's principles, he says, like a tree, firmly planted, that is, deep roots. Deep roots, so when the winds blow and the storms come, you know what happens? They survive. Or he says, like a flourishing, fruitful palm tree. And I used to live in Miami, and I'd been through lots of hurricanes, and I think the strongest one was about 125 miles an hour right across my house. And I remember that my favorite palm tree in the backyard, I remember when the biggest hurricane we had, the strongest one, I watched that tree. When the wind would blow, that tree would bend all the way down. I think, God, it's going to break. Oh, God, it's going to break. Scrub the earth. Wind let up, come back up. Down and went, up and down, up and down, up and down. Of course, it rooted up lots of them. But it was interesting because a palm tree doesn't have those deep roots, but it has a spongy kind of thing, and it just sort of gives with the wind. Now, whether it is deep-rooted with a central root or whether it's spongy like a palm tree, he says, God's children are like the tree, firmly planted, that is, strong, stalwart. We can stand the buffeting of life. We can stand those storms of life. We just hang in there no matter what, why, because we know who is in control of our lives. But notice what he says, where it's planted. What does he say? It's planted by what? Streams of water. Now let me ask you, if you were a tree, where would you want to be planted? You'd want to be planted close to the stream, close to the river. So when the droughts come, it wouldn't make any difference whatsoever. He says, now the successful man or woman is like that. They're like the tree, he says, firmly planted by streams of water. Now, notice again, he says, but the wicked aren't like that. He says the believer, the successful man or woman who's following God's principles, they're rooted, firm and strong. Unbeliever, like chaff. And all you have to do is pick up the newspaper, watch the television, and all these folks who are worldly, successful, what happens? It doesn't take much. Wipe them out. They can't handle failure. Commit suicide if their ego is not built up. All kind of things happen to them. Get on drugs. All kind of difficulty, hardships, and things that they oftentimes create for themselves in their plunge for success, in their crying for success, and their drive for success. And you know what? When they get it, what do they have? A trophy? What's that? Can't even be. They won't even bury that with you. What do you have? Listen, when you have the world's success of prominence and prestige and all the rest, and you know, it's interesting that people who have it, let them die. And then what happens to them? All the garbage starts up. A person can't even die in peace anymore. I mean, they start drumming up all the garbage in a person's life. The truth is, there's only one way to succeed, and that's to follow the will of God. Walk in His ways. He says, now when we do, He says, here's the reward. God is going to establish us. We're not going to be moved. We're not going to be shaken. All kinds of difficulty and hardship can come our way. And you know what? When you're walking in the will of God and you're walking along God's pathway to success, it doesn't make any difference what kind of wind that blows, how deep and strong the storm, you're going to be like that cedar of Lebanon, planted strongly. You can take the winds like the palm trees. You can bend with the winds. God's going to keep you right where He has you. He says, like a tree firmly planted. So what is He saying? He says, we can handle the storms, and God is going to strengthen us. Now, when He says, planted by the streams of water, what happens? Those roots go down and draw from that stream the nourishment and the moisture that it needs. You can have a drought, but if the tree is planted by the stream where there's water flowing, that tree is going to be fine. And here's the thing you have to remember. The world is looking for something on the outside to satisfy them, to make them feel famous. And in other words, whatever gives them the security in their wealth, finances and all the rest. Here's the difference. Those of us who are believers, you and I have tapped in to the eternal stream of the Son of God. We have eternal life flowing on the inside of us. We don't need to go anywhere to be successful. We don't have to have anything the world has to offer. When you have the Lord Jesus Christ in your life, He will provide the peace, He'll provide the contentment, and in His wonderful way, He'll provide our needs. He's promised to do that. If He wants to make you famous or make you wealthy, that's His business, but you know what? He says, seek ye first the kingdom of God and His righteousness, and all these things that we need shall be added, and God will also not only give us what we need, He will supply us oftentimes with far more than we ever expected. But if I'm seeking wealth and seeking fame and seeking this and seeking that, you know what? Usually, God will oftentimes keep it just before us. And we never somehow are able to reach it. Like a tree planted by the streams. That is, we have the source of strength. We have what we need on the inside. We don't have to look on the outside to get it. Notice the second thing. He says, first of all, he says, he will be or she will be like a tree firmly planted by streams of water. Secondly, it will not only, listen, be planted firmly, but be very productive. Look at this. Which yields its fruit in its season. What is he saying? It'll be very fruitful. You notice back in Psalm 92 again. Go back there for a moment. Notice what he says again. Speaking of these trees, he says in Psalm 92. Now watch that. He says, the righteous man will flourish. Be fruitful like the palm tree, lots and lots of coconuts. He will grow strong like a cedar in Lebanon. Planted in the house of the Lord, they'll flourish. Listen, flourish in the courts of our God, walking in obedience to Him. They will still yield fruit in old age. They'll be full of sap and very green. Now, that should eliminate the whole idea of retirement. What does he say? Yielding fruit in old age. What kind of fruit? Well, it just depends on what God has you doing. That is, if you're walking in the center of God's will, and I read the other day, somebody said that people don't quit work because they're old. That's what people, most people do. But people get old because they quit work. And most folks say, I'm just going to live to retire. I just want to retire. Retire and do what? Well, you know what happens? You send a message to your mind. I'm finished. Quit work. If that person doesn't get busy fast, they're going to die. Because you send a message to your body, it's all over, then your body starts saying, well, it's all over. You say, can you prove that? Just look around you at the people who work to retire and sit down and do nothing, and how long do they live? He says they'll bear fruit in old age, which means the older you and I get, the more productive we ought to be in some ways because of our relationship to God. And because, listen, we're tapped into the eternal stream of the Son of God who has all the power we need to accomplish anything in life He wants us to accomplish. And this is why sometimes people change their vocations in life and God leads them to change their vocations. And oftentimes people start something new very late in life. And you know what? All of a sudden, the skills and abilities and talents that they didn't even realize they had absolutely begin to surface. And they listen, the last years of their life become some of the most profitable, exciting, fruitful, productive years of their life because, listen, again, once again, they're in the will of God. It's something different than they've always done. They're in the will of God. And so you see when people say, well, one of these days I'm going to get old enough to retire. Don't even think about it. You may get old enough. You may get old enough in order to change your vocation so that you can give more of your time to the Lord. And I do believe when a person is committed to giving the latter years of their life to God, God's going to strengthen them, encourage them, enable them, provide for them, and use them in a godly fashion to bring glory and honor to His name. He says we'll be productive. Now, think about a tree, for example. A tree provides food, if it's a fruit tree. It provides shade. It provides a home for the birds. And if it's a beautiful tree, I have this gorgeous, this beautiful Japanese maple in front of my house. And in the fall, when it just turns color, it's absolutely gorgeous. I love just looking at it. Just think how fruitful a tree can be. So let me ask you this question. Would you consider yourself a fruitful person? What is it that's coming from your life that's beautiful to someone else, helpful to someone else, encouraging to someone else, contributes to someone else's life? What is it, for example, that's coming from your life that's making a difference out there? Productive. Let me just say this. Working 5 days a week at a job and getting an income and going home and saying, well, I got this weekend, praise God. And just sort of slouching around all weekend so you can go back to work Monday morning, so you can get paid next Friday, so you can sort of fiddle around the next weekend. That is not being productive. What is your life invested in that makes you keep learning, keep being challenged? Learning and being challenged and accomplishing the

0: the fruit before time. It isn't laying on the ground absolutely solid green. He says, yields its fruit in its season, and its leaf absolutely does not wither. What happens? Protected by God. You know what? When you and I walk in the will of God, we have divine protection in our life. He will guide us. Listen, when you're meditating upon the Word of God, He's going to guide you and me. He's going to protect us in making wise decisions, godly decisions. So we're going to be firmly planted. We're going to be productive, and we're going to be protected. That is, God is going to show us how to live so that our life is fruitful. Now, there are seasons of rest for any plant, and there are seasons of producing fruit. He says, producing fruit in its season, and its leaf will not wither. Now, all of us have trees in our yard, and when the fall comes, trees, they lose their leaves. But you know what? You also have trees, if you live in Georgia, that are pines. And that is, they're evergreens. They're going to be green no matter what happens. When I think about a believer who's walking in the will of God, we're all a bunch of evergreens. And if you're one of those persons whose leaf has withered, then more than likely you're out of God's will. You need to ask yourself, God, what evidence is there in my life that I'm productive? What evidence in my life is it that I am fruitful for the kingdom of God? And I want to say this again. I say it with all of my heart, and I say it sincerely and in love. Please don't let yourself get in a position where you work 5 days a week and get your paycheck and go home and fiddle around all weekend and do something just for play and absolutely ignore serving the living God. I know that you can't always do all you'd like to do during a week because I know that you have other responsibilities. But what are you doing that's productive for the kingdom? Where's the fruit? You say, well, the Bible says love, joy, peace, goodness. I understand that. But you know what? If all those things are true in my life, I'm going to be involved in something that has everlasting and eternal values to it. Going to be protected. And when you look at this tree and you think in terms of all of that, then you have to ask yourself, listen to what he says. He says, which yields its fruit in its season, and its leaf does not wither, and whatever he does, he prospers. That is, there's going to be prosperity. Now, I want you to turn to a little book of the Bible you haven't turned to in a long time. Revelation, Jude, 3 John. Go back there, if you will. Can somebody tell me the verse I'm going to read? Verse 2, you got it. Listen to what he says. Beloved, let you find it. Revelation, Jude, 3 John. Beloved, I pray that in all respects you may prosper and be in good health, just as your soul prospers. Let me ask you a question. How many of you would be willing to pray, God, would you prosper me financially to the same degree that I'm prospering spiritually? Would you be willing to pray that? God, just adjust my salary according to my spiritual growth. Listen, that's what he said. Listen to this. Beloved, I pray that in all respects you may prosper and be in good health, just as your soul, to the degree your soul prospers. May you prosper in your health. May you prosper in your finances. May you prosper in your relationships. May you prosper in your vocation, to the degree your soul prospers. Well, let me put it this way. You know what? I believe that's exactly the way God operates. To the degree to which you and I walk godly before Him, walk in His pathway, doing the things He calls us to do. I believe that to that degree, God is committed. He is committed to that degree to enabling you and me to succeed at whatever He calls us to do. Now, there are two types of prosperity. There's spiritual prosperity and material prosperity. I just want to ask you this one last question. You listen and say amen.
1: Amen.
0: If you were absolutely deadly honest and God asked you this question, how would you answer it? Of these two types of prosperity, material and spiritual, which, deep down inside, which is the priority of your life? Which do you pursue the most vigorously? Spiritual prosperity, growing in the Lord, being conformed to His likeness, understanding His ways, maturing in your faith, or material wealth.

0: is what he says. If you will seek first the kingdom of God and his righteousness, which means his rule in your life and his character in your life, everything you and I will ever need, so much of what we probably desire, God, who is a good God, who says that he delights in prospering his children, I believe that is available to every believer. This is not a prosperity gospel. This is an obedient gospel. Walking in the ways of God, he will make you a success at whatever you do. And my friend, I don't know about you, the one thing I want to be a success at above everything else is not being a good pastor, not being a good preacher, not being any of that. I want to walk obediently before God. And with all my failures and weaknesses and frailties, that's still the most important goal in my life. I believe that's God's goal for every single one of us, to walk godly and let him take care of everything else in our life. And Father, how grateful we are that you can make it so simple and plain in just a short passage of Scripture to show us how to live and how to walk. And the real key and the secret should not be a secret, but it seems to be a secret to so many. You're willing to make us a success in your eyes, not in the eyes of the world. So we just want to say thank you for loving us enough. Pick us up when we fall and falter. Forgive us of our sins. Love us anyway when we're so unlovable at times. And when we fail and we falter and we get off course, you're always there with a loving hand to bring us back. Teach us how to meditate upon your word and teach us how to walk godly. In Jesus' name, amen.
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3: Today's scripture reading is Matthew chapter 5, verses 38 through 48. In the Sermon on the Mount, Jesus said, "You have heard that it was said, an eye for an eye, and a tooth for a tooth. But I say to you, do not resist an evil person. But whoever slaps you on your right cheek, turn the other to him also. If anyone wants to sue you and take your shirt, let him have your coat also. Whoever forces you to go 1 mile, go with him too. Give to him who asks of you, and do not turn away from him who wants to borrow from you. You have heard that it was said, 'You shall love your neighbor and hate your enemy.' But I say to you, love your enemies and pray for those who persecute you, so that you may be sons of your Father who is in heaven. For he causes his sun to rise on the evil and the good, and sends rain on the righteous and the unrighteous. For if you love those who love you, what reward do you have? Do not even the tax collectors do the same? If you greet only your brothers, what more are you doing than others? Do not even the Gentiles do the same? Therefore, you are to be perfect, as your heavenly Father is perfect."
2: There's much about the kingdom of heaven that doesn't make sense to our earthly way of thinking. For example, today's passage says, "Whoever slaps you on your right cheek, turn the other to him also." Does anyone honestly want to do that? And while we know that God loves us, we're also aware that there's nothing we can do to earn or deserve his love. However, we are called to extend that love to others. There's a lot of talk about rights these days, but instead of focusing on ourselves, why not follow the Lord's example and lay down our rights? Then we can join him in a cause greater than our own interests. God is pleased when we show his love to those around us, including those who do us wrong. After all, Jesus said, "Love your enemies and pray for those who persecute you. For if you love those who love you, what reward do you have? Do not even the tax collectors do the same?" Before assuming that Jesus' capacity for forgiveness and love is out of reach for human beings, remember that the Holy Spirit dwells in believers, helping us do what seems impossible. As a result, God's love works through us. It's a wonderful calling to show others the boundless care and compassion of the Lord.
0: Hey As you look at your life and as you face the situations and circumstances that you face, and sometimes they're very difficult, sometimes they're critical, sometimes they're emergencies, you're never alone. And oftentimes believers will say, I'm just alone these days. No, you're not. If you're saved, you're not alone. You may feel lonely, but you're not alone. In fact, how far can you go from the Spirit of God who lives inside of you? Can't get away from Him. He has a work to do. He has a ministry to fulfill in your life and mine.
4: Jesus made a promise to His followers in the 14th chapter of John. He said, "I will ask the Father, and He will give you another Helper, that He may be with you forever." So today on In Touch, the teaching ministry of Dr. Charles Stanley, we'll see that with salvation, we gain much more than eternal life. Learn more about these benefits in part one of Help is on the Way. Let's join Dr. Stanley for his message.
0: Have you ever wished you had a 911 line to heaven? Probably many times you wish that when you can just get connected immediately with Almighty God to help you through some situation or circumstance in life. We've all been there. Times when we needed someone and you look around and family can't help you. Friends can't help you. Nobody can help you, but you need some help. When you find yourself in one of those situations, where do you turn? So I want you to turn, if you will, to the 14th chapter of John and to remind you that Jesus is encouraging His disciples. He's going to be crucified the next day. They are very discouraged, and Judas has betrayed Him, and He's begun to talk about some things. They don't quite figure out how they all match up. He said, "If you've seen Me, you've seen the Father. I and the Father are one." And now He's talking about suffering and all the rest. But listen to these words of encouragement, because this 14, 15, 16 chapters of John really are words of encouragement. He's getting ready to leave them. And beginning in verse 16 of the 14th chapter, here's what He says. He says, "I will ask the Father, and He will give you another Helper, that He may be with you forever. That is the Spirit of truth, whom the world cannot receive because it does not see Him or know Him, but you know Him because He abides with you and will be in you. I will not leave you as orphans. I will come to you." Very important for them to know that the whole fact of His leaving was already frustrating and confusing and fearful. Now He says, "I'm not going to leave you as orphans. I'll come to you." It's very interesting what He says in these next verses, because He offers them, promises them help. Help that will always be there. So the question is, who is this Helper? What is this Helper? And He says the Helper is the Holy Spirit. Now listen carefully, because many people will sit in church pews for years and years and years and never understand who the Holy Spirit is. So let me explain to you who He is. The Holy Spirit is a person. He's not an it, and oftentimes people refer to Him as an it. He's a person. He feels, He wills, He knows, just like we do. All the characteristics of a person, the Holy Spirit has them. Every time Jesus referred to Him, He referred to Him as a person. Notice what He says. "I will ask the Father, and He will give you another Helper, that He may be with you forever." He may be with you, not it. 26th verse of the same chapter. "But the Helper, the Holy Spirit, whom," not it, "whom the Father will send in My name." And something very significant in this passage of Scripture is this. Back to this 16th verse. When He says, "I will ask the Father and He will give you another Helper." Listen carefully. The word "another" is a little Greek word, allon, A-L-L-O-N, which means another just like. And what He was saying is, "I'm going to send you somebody just like Me." Very significant, all these words. "I'm going to send you someone just like Me, and He's going to be with you." And look at this. He says, "another Helper, that He may be with you for how long?" Forever. Not until, not if, and in but I'm going to send you another Helper who's going to be with you absolutely forever. That is the Spirit of truth, whom the world can't receive because it doesn't see Him and know Him, but you know Him because He abides with you and will be in you. Now, here's the issue. People who are unsaved know nothing about the Holy Spirit. Secondly, the truth is the Holy Spirit is not in them.
5: he's separated from them, because until you receive Jesus Christ as your personal Savior, the Holy Spirit does not live in a person's life. And so we're talking about, first of all, the person of the Holy Spirit. And second, I want you to know that he's not only the person of the Holy Spirit, but he's a person of the Trinity. That is, God the Father, God the Son, God the Holy Spirit. And when he says he will abide with you forever, he couldn't say that unless the Holy Spirit was omnipotent, omniscient, omnipresent. And so think about this. The Holy Spirit indwells every single believer. When you trust that Jesus Christ is your personal Savior, the Holy Spirit at that moment seals you as a child of God. He comes to abide in you, to live in you, and he comes primarily as your helper. So think about this. One of the gifts of God to every single one of his children is the person of the Holy Spirit. He's the one who convicted you of your sin to begin with. He's the one who gives you the faith to believe. He's the one who makes you aware of the reality of who Jesus Christ is. He's the one who makes you aware of the fact that you need him. He's the one who brings you to confession and repentance of sin. He's the one who brings about this new birth in your life. And he's the one who comes in to seal you as a child of God. And the scripture says very clearly, if the Spirit of God is not within you, you are none of his. He's the one who bears witness to us that we are the children of God, a person of the Trinity. So think about this. You and I have within us a helper who is omniscient, knows all things, omnipotent, has all power, omnipresent, that is, all things are in his presence, but primarily he lives on the inside of us so that you can never be without him. You say, well, wait a minute, I could be without him. Listen to what Jesus says. He says he'll be with you forever. So if you happen to be one of those persons who believes that you can be saved and then you can be lost, then think about this. Jesus lied. And he didn't lie. He says he's coming to be with you and he's going to be with you forever. He didn't say he's going to be with you forever unless you deny me, Peter. He didn't. No. Unless you betray me. In other words, unless you sin. He doesn't say that. Once the Holy Spirit comes into your life and seals you as a child of God, you are forever a child of God and forever sealed. No one can break the seal of God in your life. You are sealed, he says, unto the day of redemption, which means he sealed you to the moment he takes you home to heaven. Think about this. And you see, the fact that we don't understand who the Holy Spirit is helps me understand, realize, that one of the reasons that people are not happy, they are not joyous as Christians, they're full of anxiety, full of fear, governed, and listen, and oftentimes plagued with fear and uncertainty and lack of security and all the rest in their life. Why? They don't realize who's living on the inside of them. The Spirit of the living God, the Holy Spirit, and he came to help her. What did he say? He says, I will ask the Father, he will give you another helper, that he may be with you forever. And then in that 26th verse, but the helper, the Holy Spirit, whom the Father will send in my name, he will teach you all things, bring all things to your remembrance. And then, for example, in the 15th chapter and the 26th verse, when the helper comes, whom I will send to you from the Father, that is the Spirit of truth, who proceeds from the Father, he will testify about me. And you will testify also because you have been with me from the beginning. What is he saying? The Holy Spirit is a person. He's a person of the Trinity. All of the aspects of the Trinity, all of his wisdom, all of his knowledge, all of his understanding. And think about this. He knows all about your life, present, past, and future. He has all power to do anything and everything that you need for him to do in your life. You have this awesome gift within you, and I wonder how many times you turn to him to help you in your Christian life, to see you through difficulty, hardship, and trial. What does he say? He says, I'm going to send you a helper, just like me, Jesus says. The Father's going to send him. The Father and I are going to send you this helper who will live in you and be with you forever. How many believers ever even think about turning to him? How many believers ever think about depending upon him, asking him? And he was so important that Jesus said to those disciples, he said, I'm going away. And he said, but here's what I want you to do. He said, you must sit down, tarry ye, he says, in the city of Jerusalem until you be endued with power from on high. He's with you now. He's going to be in you and with you forever. At Pentecost, what happened? You remember they were praying together. The scripture says the Spirit of God fell upon them, this mighty rushing wind, and the Spirit of God baptized them into Christ. That is, He identified them with Him. The Spirit of God came upon them and indwelt them. And from that moment on, every single believer, every person who trusts Jesus Christ as their personal Savior is indwelt by the Spirit of the living God. And He's there to help us in every single circumstance of life. And so, as you look at your life and as you face the situations and circumstances that you face, and sometimes they're very difficult, sometimes they're critical, sometimes they're emergencies, you're never alone. And oftentimes believers will say, I'm just alone these days. No, you're not. If you're saved, you're not alone. You may feel lonely, but you're not alone. In fact, how far can you go from the Spirit of God who lives inside of you? Can't get away from Him. He has a work to do. He has a ministry to fulfill in your life and mine. He is God's omniscient. He's God's omnipresent helper, omnipotent helper, sent into your life and mine to enable us to live a godly life until He calls us home to be with Him. So, if you happen to be one of those believers and you're sort of down in the dumps and you're saying, well, you know, I don't believe God's anywhere close by. I don't sense God. I don't feel God. And you just, you know, just tell me how bad things are. You need to stop and ask yourself the question, what is the truth about me? What is the truth about you? You trusted Jesus Christ as your Savior maybe last week, last month, 20, 40 years ago. And because of your ignorance of Him, you have not taken advantage of this awesome person and power and love living on the inside of you that makes it possible for you to live this fantastic life. You say, well, now, wait a minute. This fantastic life. Look at all my troubles and trials and heartaches and burdens. I'll ask you two questions. Number one, how many of those did you bring upon yourself? How many of those did you bring upon yourself? Probably a lot of them. Secondly, what about those that you didn't bring upon yourself? You say, well, God let it happen. Well, He did. Well, why did He let it happen? God always has a purpose for every single thing. We claim Romans chapter 8 that He's causing all things to work together for good to those who call according to His purpose. Now, watch this. Suppose you didn't have any problems, any heartaches, any burdens. What would you know about the love of God? Suppose you didn't have any emergencies, any real trials, any things that you just absolutely could not handle. Suppose you had none of those. You would never know how awesome God is to reach down into your life and your heart in those critical times and to be exactly what you need Him to be to help you through those times. You would never know that if He didn't allow them. He sent the Holy Spirit to live on the inside of us in order to do what? To enable us to become the persons God wants us to be. Achieve the things that God wants us to achieve. And you're out there working in your schoolwork, for example, or in your job, whatever it might be, and you're doing it on your own. You're not trusting God. You're not relying upon Him. You don't ask the Holy Spirit to help you to do anything. Now, the Bible doesn't tell us to pray to the Holy Spirit, to pray to the Lord God Himself, the Lord Jesus. And He says the Spirit is always doing what? The Spirit's always pointing us to Jesus. The Spirit's always pointing us to Jesus Christ, to glorify Him. So look what God has done. While He sits in the heavens and reigns and rules over all things, and the Son sits beside Him, interceding for all of His children, He has the Holy Spirit living on the inside of every single one of us, meeting every need of our life, ready and willing in every situation and circumstances to help us. He is our divine helper, but you don't call upon Him. And then you wonder why you go through these situations. Believers, listen, would be happier, more peaceful, less anxious, more confident, more assured, more fruitful, more impacting if we took advantage of the person who lives on the inside of us. Well, now, what kind of a person is this? Well, first thing I know about him, he's very practical. That is, this isn't, listen, there's some people who have religion. We don't have religion. We have a faith. And our faith is in the one true God. And in His Son, Jesus Christ, who went to the cross on our behalf. And in the Holy Spirit, whom the Father sent to live on the inside of us, to equip us and to enable us to face any and every circumstance of life. And so He's a very practical helper. Because you can't come up with anything He's not willing to help you in. No situation, no circumstances. He's there to help us. And so when you say, well, I go through these difficult times in my life and my circumstances, but I want you to notice, that, for example, in this word that he uses here, notice he says, and I will ask the Father and he will give you another helper. Watch this. The word helper here, the Greek word is parakletos. Para mean alongside, and kletos is to be called. That is, the Holy Spirit is one whom the Father has called to do what? To walk alongside us, so to speak, and to do what? To help us. And remember this, if he's omniscient, he knows what's coming. If he's omnipotent, he can handle it. So you and I have someone who knows all about the future to warn us of things that are coming, to make us aware, and to enable us, to strengthen us, to equip us. Very, very practical helper. We are not talking about some theological jargon. We are talking about somebody that Jesus called a person whom he sent because he knew you and I need help. Amen? We all need help at times in our life. And so he sent him. He's a very practical helper. But not only that, he's a very personal helper. This isn't some thing. This is a person. And when I think about other religions, for example, and all the things that people go through to try to please and appease their God, and the gods, first of all, they can't speak, they can't hear, they can't do anything. It's all a waste of time. I know they don't like to hear about it, but it's the truth. It's a waste of time. We have a person. And you remember what Paul said when he went through Athens? He said, I see you've got some statues out here. One of them says to the unknown God, I'm telling you who he is. He is the Lord Jesus Christ who came to save you from your sins and to fill you with the Spirit of the living God. He is a very personal helper. Listen, if he's living on the inside of you, what is it about you he doesn't know? He knows everything about us. Somebody says, that's the problem. That's what I don't like about him. He knows everything. Well, you want him to know everything when you're hurting. You want him to know why you're hurting. You want him to know the needs of your life. He knows all about us. He's a personal, listen, a personal messenger sent by the Father to us to live on the inside of us and to be with us forever for every situation, circumstance of life. Practical, very helpful, very personal. And one of the wonderful things about him is that he's available. Listen, he is available 24 hours every day, 60 minutes in every hour, 60 seconds in every minute, in every millisecond, he's living on the inside of you, always available. So when you say, well, you know, I pray to God and he doesn't listen, that's not true. God can hear what you say. The question is, are you coming to him in the right way? Are you coming to him full of sin in your life and expecting God just to ignore all that? No, remember who's on the inside of you. Omniscient Holy Spirit, who is our helper. He's very practical, always available. And listen, he's also always adequate. You can't come up with anything that God can't handle. Isn't it amazing how we as believers oftentimes we say, oh, I believe the Bible from cover to cover. We read the verses and we see what they say, but when it comes to applying it to our life, we don't do it. Think about this. You have this adequate, available Holy Spirit who is omnipotent, has all power, can handle every situation, and you go calling your mother or calling someone else or asking somebody else, why don't you call on him? You know when most people call on God? Tell me. When they've called on everybody else and they can't help him. Listen, he's living on the inside of you. This is practical. This is real. And one of the reasons you don't have the joy that God wants you to have and the peace he wants you to have, he doesn't want his children full of anxiety and fretting and fuming about the future and security and all these other things. He's already taken care of every bit of that. And you say, well, what about these troubles he allows me to go through? Just to demonstrate his awesome love for you. That's one of the reasons. And what does it do? It drives us to God. And listen to this. Whatever drives you and me to God is good for us. Whatever drives us to God is good for us. Because he'll work it out in such a way, it'll turn it for our good every single time. He's available. He's adequate. And listen, he's dependable. You don't ever have to worry about coming to him and asking about anything. And he's not going to be late. He's not going to be in a hurry. He's not wringing his hands. God loves you and me and wants the best for us. And he loves us so much. Listen, it's not enough for him to be in heaven. He says, I'm going to send you someone who's going to be in you, with you, and upon you forever. And he is going to be your helper, your parakletos, the one who's going to, I'm calling alongside you to walk with you through the fire, in the valley, on the mountaintop, when things are good, when things are bad, when everybody's happy, when everybody's sad, he's still there doing his work in your life.
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4: 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If Jesus is your Savior, you're never alone. A Moment with Charles Stanley reminds us of this promise.
5: God the Father, God the Son, God the Holy Spirit, three persons of the Trinity, make up the Godhead, which is one. The Father, the Son, and the Spirit. The Father, the great Creator, ruling and reigning over all. Jesus said he put all authority in his hands. His Jesus Christ, the Savior, God's substitute for your sin and mine, giving his life, redeeming us. Seated at the Father's right hand, the Bible says he's ever interceding for us. Jesus said the Father will send the Holy Spirit to live in you and with you. So who's living on the inside of you but the Holy Spirit? One of his primary reasons for living on the inside of us is to live, listen, in us and through us, the very life of Jesus. That's what he's all about. He's here to help you and me to face any situation, any circumstance of life, and to live out in us and through us, what? The very life of Jesus Christ himself. So where's Jesus? Seated at the Father's right hand. And so why did he send the Holy Spirit? Because he knew we couldn't do without him. But he says, I will not leave you as orphans. I'm going to send one, the Holy Spirit, to be in you, with you, and upon you, so that every single believer is sealed with the presence of the Holy Spirit. You could not be alone, even if you wanted to, once you trust Jesus Christ as your Savior.
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0: People are very, very careful and oftentimes go to a great deal of expense in order to be sure that they leave their wealth or the things that they treasure and value to those, their children, their family, their friends. Great expense oftentimes. And often the Christian will fall into the same kind of trap, and that is to make very sure that their wealth, their material possessions that they pass on to their children, their grandchildren, or their friends, all of it's well taken care of, no question whatsoever. The fallacy of all of that is this, that the most valuable thing you and I own as believers, the most valuable things we possess are not those things that we can touch with our hands. It is not wealth and stocks and bonds and property and all the rest. The most valuable thing we have to pass on is our faith. Now someone says, well, but now wait a minute, you can't pass on your faith. That is a personal relationship that you have with God. And how can you pass on your faith? Well, you can pass it on. And that's what I want to talk about in this message, and that is how to pass on our faith, our children, our grandchildren, or even those about us. And so I want you to turn, if you will, to 2 Timothy. And the first chapter of 2 Timothy, Paul is writing to young Timothy, who is pastoring a church, going through some difficulty and hardship. And certainly, he knew how to pass his faith on to young Timothy. And I want to turn, if you will, to that passage. And let's begin reading in verse 3 of 2 Timothy chapter 1. Paul said to him, I thank God, whom I serve with a clear conscience, the way my forefathers did, as I constantly remember you in my prayers night and day. Don't you know that was a comforting thing for young Timothy to realize that the Apostle Paul was praying for him night and day? He says, longing to see you, even as I recall your tears, going through a difficult time, so that I may be filled with joy. And then he says to him, for I am mindful of the sincere faith within you, which first dwelt in your grandmother Lois and your mother Eunice, and I am sure that it is in you as well. And for this reason, I remind you to kindle afresh the gift of God which is in you through the laying on of my hands. For God has not given us a spirit of timidity or fear, but of power and of love and of discipline. Paul is writing from a prison, encouraging young Timothy, attempting to strengthen him in his faith. And it's interesting what he says to him. He says, now remember, he says, I know the source of your faith. He says, first of all, your grandmother Lois, she had strong faith. Then your mother Eunice, she had strong faith. And now he says, I am sure it is in you as well. Where do you think Timothy got that kind of faith? Well, it was the influence of his grandmother. She passed it down to her daughter, and she passed it down to her son. And then, of course, likewise, the Apostle Paul certainly loved Timothy, and he said that he was his son in the ministry. What do you think he was doing with his son in the ministry? Passing down to him, transferring to him, enabling him to be able to understand the truths that God had taught him. He was passing on his faith to young Timothy, knowing that probably before long he was going to lose his life. Now, here's the big question. The question is this. Do you have a faith that is worth passing on? Do you have a faith that will make a difference in someone else's life? Well, you say, well, what would that faith be like? It's like this. That is, a faith worth passing on is a faith that is based on the truthfulness of the Word of God. God's eternal Word. Your faith is based on that. Secondly, it is a confident conviction that the God of the Bible is who He says He is, and He will do everything He says He will do. It is a faith that you have tested and tried in the circumstances of your life and have allowed God to prove Himself faithful to you. It is a faith not that you've heard about or simply read about, but your faith is a faith that you've tested and tried, and God has proven to be faithful over and over and over again. It is a faith that has this characteristic for sure. It is a faith that you not only can live by, but it is a faith that you are willing to die by. That is, on those last hours of your life, the last moments of your life, and oftentimes people know that they're going. The issue is the faith that I've lived by a faith that I can die by? Can I face the living God at the end of this life and know without any doubt there is a certainty in my life? I am eternally secure in the living God whose Son died at Calvary in order that my sins may be forgiven and I can live in oneness with Him. Do you and I have that kind of faith? A faith worth living by, that it works. A faith worth dying by, that I can trust my whole future into what God promises in His Word. Well, if you are a believer, you certainly have faith in God, or you could not be a believer. But do you have a faith that's worth living by, worth dying by? You say, well, yes, I do. Then how do we pass this on? We certainly cannot believe for our children. We can't believe for our friends or our family. They have to believe for themselves. Then what do you mean passing on your faith? I simply mean this, passing on to our children, our grandchildren, to those friends around us, passing on to them in several ways our faith, that is, why we believe what we believe, and what we believe, that is, how we relate to God. So how would we do that? Well, I want to encourage you to jot down several things, and if you're a father, since you're the head of the home, head of the family, you certainly ought to jot these down. And Mom, you should jot them down also, because I know that there are many parents, many families that have single parents. There's the father, no mother. There's the mother, and no father. And so I want to encourage you, because you see, if you've trusted Christ as your Savior, you should have something far more valuable to pass on to your children, your grandchildren, than simply material things which oftentimes are spent rather quickly and foolishly. Well, you say, well, how do we pass this on? Well, here's the first way. You pass it on in this way. By sharing with your children or your grandchildren those principles that you have learned in life. For example, let's just start with a simple one. And that is, how do we treat financial situations and circumstances? How do we handle money? Every child, every person needs to learn how to handle money. So what do? You say, well, to your son or your daughter or to your grandchildren, here's a basic principle. That principle is found in Psalm 24, verse 1. The earth is the Lord's and all that dwells therein. What's the first principle about money? God owns it all. And that principle moves down to the fact that He requires of us to give Him a tithe of all that God has given to us. And so a wise father or mother will do what? First of all, they're going to be tithers. They're going to have the right perspective on finances, and they're going to transfer. They're going to pass on to their children the importance of learning to deal with money. It is an issue that they have to deal with all of their life. And when the parents do not teach their children how to handle money, they are missing the opportunity of teaching them one of the basic principles of life, one in which if they do not learn it, they're going to end up in debt and live in bondage most of their life. And so you say to that son or the daughter, here is the basic principle you must learn, how to handle money. A second basic principle that you want them to learn is that God will give them direction for their life. They don't have to flounder in life. They don't have to wonder, what does God want me to do, and how am I going to spend my life? Because He says in Proverbs 3, 5, and 6, trust in the Lord with all your heart. Lean not to your own understanding. In all your ways acknowledge Him, and He will direct thy path. Son, listen. Oh, sweetheart, daughter, listen. God has a will for your life. He will show you exactly what He wants you to do. He'll give you direction for your life. He'll make a way for you. One of those principles that they certainly need to understand is that God will provide their needs. He can be trusted to do that. And you see, the issue here is trust, trust, trust. You can trust Him with your finances. You can trust Him with direction for your life. You can trust Him for your needs, because He says in Philippians 4:19 that He will supply all of our needs according to His riches in glory in Christ Jesus. And you also want to pass on that principle that no matter what you've faced in life, as you place your trust in the Lord, He will enable you. He will strengthen you by the Holy Spirit who lives within you to be able to accomplish any task that God calls you to. So any issue, whether it's in your schooling, whether it's in your occupation, your vocation, whatever you're calling in life, here's the principle. The principle, son, is this. God will enable you to do and do well everything He calls you to do if you'll place your trust in Him and be diligent at whatever He calls called you to do. And so you and I could just go down the principles over and over and over. How many principles there are in the scriptures that you and I know that should be transferred, that is, that should be passed on. Now, when I think about in my own life, what has affected me, I think about my grandfather, and you heard me mention before, spent 1 week with him, 6 days primarily listening to him, talking to him, primarily listening. Here's what he did. My grandfather passed on his awesome faith to me in sharing with me how God had worked in his life. In story after story, of incident after incident, I can tell you the four basic principles that have governed my life. All of these years, my grandfather passed on to me in one single week. Take him the time. Now, he could have said, you know, I'm too busy to talk to this high school kid. I don't have time for that. But for one solid week, he sat and listened and talked and shared. What was he doing? He was sharing with me the things that God had done in his life. He was passing on to me without even realizing principles by which he had lived, things that he had learned in the difficulties and the hardships of life. When I walked away on my way home, I recognized God had done something in my own life. That is, my own faith had suddenly catapulted. It became strong immediately because I began to think, well, God, if you will do that with my grandfather, what will you do in my own life? And so as I look back over the years, it gave me four basic principles that absolutely governed my life all of these years. What did he do? He passed on to me. Listen, he didn't get out the Bible and try to prove anything to me. He didn't give me a whole bunch of scriptures. He passed on, listen, he passed on critical situations and circumstances in his life in which God was faithful to come through every single solitary time, written in my mind, etched in my soul, burned in my heart. God loves my granddad enough to do it for him. Will he do it for me? Yes, he will. Somehow, I knew he would. He passed on to me his faith. Now, this is why I said to you, write down the points of the message. Listen, keep a diary. That is, record what God is doing in your life, because you have something to pass on to your children and your grandchildren that would be far more valuable than any kind of material gain, no matter what it is. Now, kids, they want lots of money or this and that and the other and so forth, and oftentimes that's the worst thing you can pass on to them. But your faith, that is, these are the principles that God has taught me. What are you doing? You're passing it on to them. And if you don't think they'll be interested when you say, well, let me tell you about a difficult time I was going through. Here was a great need in my life. I had no answer. I didn't know what to do. I got on my face before God. I cried out to God, and let me show you how God answered this. I'm here to tell you, God will etch that into their minds, because they're going to find situations and circumstances and difficulties and hardships and troubles and trials and temptations and tribulations. And you know what they need? They don't need more money. They don't need a bigger car and a bigger house and more clothes. They need an unwavering, unshakable faith that has been tested and tried by father or their mother. Tested and tried, and they can say, here's what I know God will do in your life. Here's what he's done in my life. That's the kind of faith this generation of children need to hear, and they're hearing almost none of it whatsoever. Why? Because the parents aren't practicing the principles. And when they're not practicing them, they don't understand them and they don't know them, and therefore they're not passing them on. And I think about what's happening to this generation of ours. All of these children who are coming along, who are not being taught the principles, they're not taught them in school, they don't go to Sunday school, they don't go to Bible school oftentimes, parents don't care, they're so busy about the present day, making money and getting ahead and doing this, and saying to the kids, well, I'm doing this for you, no you're not. I'm just doing this for you. No, you're not. You're doing it because you want to, because you like it, because it helps you. But what about the expense of your children? What about their faith? What are you pouring into the life of that child that will establish them and strengthen them as they go out into a wicked, vile, sensual world that will do its best to destroy their faith at all cost? What are you doing to build into them something money can't buy and death cannot take away? The second way we pass on our faith is this. We pass it on by the lifestyle that we live. And so we either pass on doubt, frustration, fear, unbelief, or we pass on our faith. So how do we do that? It's just this simple. Every day, day after day, week after week, month after month, year after year, what are we doing? We're making decisions in front of our families, in front of our children, or in front of other people, our friends, our neighbors, whoever. We're making decisions. Those decisions are expressions of faith or doubt, fear or faith, doubt, whatever it might be. Because what happens? They see us facing situations and circumstances, and they watch how we're going to respond. Now listen, you can tell your children anything you want to tell them, but I'm here to tell you, they are watching. They not only are listening, but they are looking for your response. You can tell them all you want to. You need to trust God. But if you're not trusting God, it's not going to work. You need to be honest, but if you're not honest, it's not going to work. They pick up far more by sight than by sound. They are watching our lifestyle. And let me tell you something, friend. If they see inconsistency in what we say with what we do, here's what they do. Scratch it. Doesn't work. If it worked, my father, my mother would have done something else. Doesn't work. When I see the way parents are getting in debt, what are they saying? You can't trust God. You got to go to the bank. And what are we doing? We're sending messages by our lifestyle, by the things that we do and the things that we fail to do, the things we fail to trust God for when God is able to meet every single need. How will we ever teach our children to trust God when we're not trusting Him? We're trusting in man. We go to the bank, we borrow money, we get ourselves in debt. We're head over heels in debt, and we're in this awful bondage. Then they hear their parents talk about, we don't have this, we're in debt, we owe this, we owe that, we owe the other. You know what we're doing? We're sending them a signal. The way you live is you get in debt and you live in bondage and you're miserable and you don't have any peace and no security because this is the way you live. That is not the way God intends for His children to live. It is lifestyle. It is what they see. And this is why so often in the Scriptures you find the Old Testament. And he walked in the ways of his father and did evil in the eyes of God. Over and over and over in the Kings, you read that. He walked in the ways of his father and did evil in the eyes of God. Or they walked in the ways of their father and were good kings. All of us are passing down and we are passing on either faith, trust in God, or we're passing on doubt and unbelief. We are passing on something. You say, I'm not passing on anything. Yes, you are. And so, what this whole generation needs, they need living examples of men and women, godly men and women, fathers and mothers who have faith, who say, I'm trusting God no matter what. And I think about the second person that probably influenced my life the most is my own mom. And I can remember how many times she and I would get out of the bed and pray, wouldn't have anything, and would have some need. And I'd say, well, and being a kid, I was a little frightened. But I'd say, Mom, what are we going to do? Here's what she'd say. We're going to trust God. We're just going to trust God. And I, of course, I didn't have any idea exactly oftentimes what that meant or how that would happen. And listen, over and over and over and over again, I saw God meet need after need after. You know what my mom was doing down by the bed? She could have been too busy. She could have said, well, you know, go to bed, son. Cut out the lights. Get in the bed. My mom knelt by the bed. And we talked about God. And she talked about trusting God. And every time something would come along we didn't know how to handle, she would talk about trusting God. You know what? In my ear still rings. We're just going to trust God. We're just going to trust God. We're just going to trust God. You know what she was doing? She was passing on to me by her lifestyle, by her difficulty, by her hardship, her trials, and the way she responded to them. She was passing on to me this message. You trust God no matter what. You trust God when you can't see your way clear. You trust God when things look impossible. You trust Him when it's hard. You trust Him when it's difficult. When you trust Him when everything looks dark, you trust Him. I'm here to tell you, it sank into my heart. She, by her lifestyle, said to me, God is reliable. God is trustworthy. You can bet on Him in every circumstance, no matter what you face in life, you can trust Him. And I remember when I went to college, I had $75 to my name, but you know what I had? I had something passed on to me that it didn't make any difference how little I had or how much I had. I knew that somehow God would make a way. And all these years, God has always made a way. You know why? Because two people in my life passed on their awesome faith to me. You can trust Him. He's reliable. He'll be there. He'll meet your needs. He'll do exactly what He's promised. Just put your faith in Him. It doesn't make any difference what it looks like. Just trust Him. So I want to ask you a question. What are you passing on to your children? Well, my kids go, what are you passing on to your grandchildren? You see, when difficult times come and we're wringing our hands and having a fit and having a pity party, and, oh, God, I don't know what I'm going to do. And, Lord, you know, this is coming due, and on and on we go. You know what we're saying to our children? You can't trust God. Because what they're thinking is this now. If this God is who you say is, why don't we just talk to Him? If He owns it all, why don't we talk to Him? If He says He'll meet all of our needs, why don't we talk to Him? You see, lifestyle, Lifestyle is the most effective, most powerful, impacting way to pass on our faith. Because all of us check out each other. I mean, you look at people who are going through difficulty and hardship and trials in life, and you watch how they respond. They just give up and quit? No. Or sometimes they do. Or do you hear them saying, we just trust in the Lord. We don't know how it's going to work out. We're going to trust God. You see, every time you and I trust the living God in difficulty and hardship, somebody is watching, and you know what happens? Something happens to their faith. Well, God, you worked it out for her. Maybe you work it out for me. You worked it out for him. You worked it out for that family. God, maybe you work it out for me. The greatest thing we have to give, to pass on, has nothing to do with material need. It has to do with what we are. It has to do with what we believe. It has to do with who we believe in. And it has to do, listen, all the principles in the world won't work unless we are demonstrating them in our lifestyle. And children are growing up in families where it's debt, it's unbelief, hardship and trial, parents walking away, won't work. What message are we sending? Here's the message we're sending to a whole generation of children. Where is God? I mean, if he owns it all, if he has all power, where is God? And you know what? Nobody is answering the question. And the one person a child needs to answer that question is a godly father or a godly mother when the father's gone, maybe by death or whatever. What are we passing on to them? Listen, we pass on cars, we pass on clothes, we pass on stocks, we pass on bonds, we pass on land, we pass on all these things. We got the wheel worked out just perfectly. You know what? Probably the worst thing you can do is leave your kids a bunch of money. Listen, so live that you can leave them a faith that money can't buy and death cannot take away. For example, the church had given me a number of years ago for my anniversary, had given me a brand new Oldsmobile. And so I'd had it for maybe a year, maybe less time than that, and it's still nice and shiny. And so I come home one night I didn't pull around the back like I usually do. And so I walked in the house another way. And so we came in, sat down to eat dinner. And so everybody was there and everything was real quiet that night. So after a while, Andy said, Becky, you have nothing you want to tell Dad? Well, she broke out teary, crying, and I said, well, what happened? She had rammed into somebody and messed up the front end of the car. And some guy had stopped right on the curb, and she rammed right in the back of him. I said, well, Beck, did you get hurt? You okay? Yeah, I'm okay. Well, she said, well, Dad, aren't you angry? I said, no. You're not mad? I said, no. I want to know if you're well, number one, number two. We can fix this car. Don't worry about that. I'm going to tell you something. If I'd have said, Beck, you know better than that. That church gave me that car. You've messed up my car. I'm going to tell you something. The next time I walked behind the pulpit, it wouldn't have made any difference what I said or how I said it. Ringing in my daughter's mind would have been, but my father, I couldn't help it. And he's angry. He didn't forgive me for something that I absolutely cannot help. It would have absolutely canceled out everything I'd said to her. Because I'm telling you, they're watching. You know what? I became a giant that night. I wrecked my father's car. He didn't get angry. He didn't get upset. He just said, we'll get it fixed. That's the bad side. Let me show you a good side. So, same Becky. Came to me one day, she said, she's getting ready to drive. She said, tell you the kind of car I'm praying for and trusting God for. I thought, uh-oh. So she told me what it was. It was a certain kind of Toyota, a certain color, a certain year, and she had all down just right. I said, well, fine, let's trust the Lord for that. And I sort of forgot it. Months went by. She never said a word. One night, we were sitting at the dinner table, and she had the newspaper out. She said, look what I found. So here was this ad, right color, right model, right everything. She said, I've been trusting God for this for about 6 months. So I just believe God wants me to have that. So she told me she'd been praying and trust. She said, I just feel absolutely, I'm fully persuaded. So what do? We all get in the car, go over this man's house and look at his car and drive around that night. What happens? Dad buys it. That's what happened. I mean, after all, I can't disappoint her faith. Now, I'm just simply saying this. You know what? She'd watched us trust the Lord for other things in life, and so when it came time for her, she said, I'm just going to trust God. Now, she never asked me, Daddy, would you buy me a car? She said, I'm trusting God. Well, let me tell you how wise she was. She knew that if she trusted God, God would work on me. And that is the way to get the best. You talk to God and let God work on the person. And so I'm simply saying, she heard me talk about faith and trusting God and believing God. And so she decided she'd do what? Same thing. And you know what? It paid off for her. And it's been paying off for her ever since. And it pays off for everybody else who will just trust Him. So first of all, we pass on the principles. Second, we pass on the lives. We pass on our faith by lifestyle. And the third way is by persistence. Now, what I mean by that, simply this, that

they chalk it off. Kids are looking. It's not that they listen. They don't look to be critical of their parents. Now, sometimes they do. But most kids, if they're halfway decent, they don't want to find fault in their parents. But if they see it, they don't expect us to be perfect. God knows we're not perfect. There's no such thing as a perfect parent. You couldn't even describe one of them. Because we have to relate to our children on the basis of who they are and their personality and their needs and how they respond. They're all different. But there's something about consistency, something about them seeing us day after day. We're trusting God today for this, a little thing. We're trusting God today for this, a medium-sized thing. We're trusting God for this, big thing. We're trusting God for this. It looks impossible. And you know what happens? Here's what happens. It isn't something that happens once in a while. It's day after day, week after week, month after month, year after year, watching and listening to the consistency of trusting God and believing Him no matter what. And you know what happens? We are passing on faith. And it's something that you can't ever put your finger on and say, well, here is the one time in life that it all worked. No, one time won't do it. It is consistency. So what does that mean? It means that I have to examine my own life and say, okay, Lord, here's the situation and circumstance, and however I respond to this is going to make an impact on somebody. We're not talking about just your family. We're talking about your close friends who watch us, our close friends who know us, who watch us. How do we respond to circumstances in life? How do we deal with things? Do we just give up and quit and walk away? Do we throw up our hands and say, no, it won't work? Do we run to the bank without even asking God? Do we say, well, you know, God, you failed me here? That is, they watch us. The truth is, everybody's watching somebody. Not to be critical, but listen, we want to see good things happen in people's lives. I want to see people exercising faith. I want to see people growing in their faith. I'm delighted when God does something good for somebody and He comes through and answers a prayer, because I know that every time He answers a prayer, if that's a wise person, they will etch that in their mind. God came through this time. God's faithful. God's trustworthy. I can bet on Him no matter what. What's happening? That we're growing in our faith. And fathers and mothers, listen. It's not a matter of us growing our faith like that. But listen, as we grow in our faith, we bring our children's faith up with us when we are consistent and when we are laying out the principles and when we are attempting to share with them. You see, it isn't just a matter of something happening to us, but it's a matter also of our explaining to them what happens. And I know oftentimes I would sit down with my kids and say, now, here's where we're headed and here's what we're going to do. We're going to have to trust God for this. It's a matter of involving them in it. That is sharing with them, which I'll come to in a moment. But you see, it's doing it day after day, not just in some things, but big things as well. Well, how do we pass it on? We pass it on, first of all, by passing on the principles that we've learned. We pass it on likewise as a result of our own lifestyle. We pass it on by being consistent, but we also pass it on by our participation in their life and participation in other people's lives. That is, you see, when you and I are open and transparent, and we say, well, let me tell you how God worked in my life. And one of the wonderful things to be able to do as a dad or a mother is to kneel down by the bedside at night with your children when they're small and say, for example, you know, I always read them different kinds of stories, but I love to tell them what was going on in my life. So let me tell you what God did in my life. You know what? Listen, if you want something to soak into your child's mind, the last thing you do before you cut the lights out and you tell them good night, you tell them something that God has done in your life. You explain to them how God has worked in your life. You know what happens? Gets into their mind all night during their sleep. The Spirit of God is doing what? He's building that into their very thought patterns. And so what happens? If you will go to sleep, whatever you go to sleep with, the last thing you think about, I'm here to tell you, the Spirit of God will take your conscious and your subconscious mind and He will work that into your being. And listen, if you're thinking evil things, dirty things, nasty things, or holy things, it's true all the way. The Spirit of God will use those good things. The devil will use those things that are not good. And so it's good to go to bed thinking about our Lord, talking about Him, and saying to your children, let me tell you what God is doing. Well, we want to pray tonight. Here's what we want to ask God for. And the next night you come back and you say, well, here's what we prayed for. Look what God did. You know what you're doing? You're passing on your faith. By doing what? You're participating in their life. For example, come home from school, had a bad day, terrible day. In fact, you ask any child, what did you learn today? What do most of them say when you say, well, what did you learn today? What do they say? Ah, nothing, right. Ah, nothing. Well, they really did. But if they have some burden, some heartache, if they have something that happened to them, they're quick to tell that. How do we pass on our faith? Is how we pass on, or we say, well, tell me what happened. Is that what happened? Well, how do you think God feels about that? They mistreated you.

How would God have you to respond to that? So you're not going to say to them, no, listen, here's what I think you ought to do. That's not what they want to listen to. Because all of us are opinionated about some things. What they want to know is, they want to know, first of all, that we feel what they feel. And then they want to know that without great prejudice toward them, you want to explain to them what's the best thing to do. Well, so you ask the question, well, how would God have you to respond to this? How would God have us to take this? And what's the best way for us to handle this? Or it's some need that they have, and they come home and say, well, I've got to have so-and-so by this time. Well, it's one thing to dish it out to them. It's something else to say, well, why don't we ask the Lord to show us how to acquire that or how to prepare for that or whatever. Here's what happens. By consistently bringing their minds back to the Lord, by consistently involving Him in every decision, I'm here to tell you, it makes a difference. We had a coffee table in our house. This is where we make decisions. We all get around a coffee table and we talk about different things and have our prayer meetings around that. And we call them powwows. I was chief. But always gave them certainly an opportunity to express their opinion, their feelings, whether about where you go on vacation or what the need was or what we ought to buy and not buy, whatever it might be. And guess what happens? When you involve them in the process, something happens. Then you, listen, what you're doing, you've got your family, you're bringing God into these circumstances and situations so that here's what happens. The decisions that are made, God's involved. The answers, God was involved. Who gets the glory and the praise and honor? Not Father, but God. And guess what happens? You are passing on to them a faith by your participation. You're involved in it. They get hurt. They get all kind of problems they have to face as kids growing up. And today, listen, I don't even think we can conceive of the emotional traumas kids go through today, whether they're children, teenagers, or whatever it might be. Imagine being faced with what they're faced with in schools. And all the wickedness and the vileness and the sensuality before they even ever get out of grammar school, they're having to deal with things that only adults should be able to deal with. And then we can only deal with them when we are wise. They're having to deal with them with no training, no upbringing, no explanations, minus God. I'm here to tell you, we're cheating this whole generation. We have to get involved. And to do that, you've got to be transparent and say, you know what, let me tell you how I blew it. I really messed it up this time. I should have trusted God about this, but I didn't do it. And I've asked God to forgive me, and I hope you'll forgive me. But you know what? I just blew it. One thing a kid can't stand is a perfect father and a perfect mother who never make a mistake and who are never wrong. You want to ruin your kids? You give them that kind of image, and it's over. How do I know that? I know for lots of reasons, but I can tell you one. Took a survey in our college department several years ago and said, ask them lots of questions. And one of the things, what was the thing that they most disliked about their parents? Top of the list, they're never wrong. Top of the list, they're never wrong. We're all wrong about some things. We all have to be open and transparent. And you see, if I'm going to pass on my faith and it's going to stick, I've got to pass on my failures. Well, you know, it wasn't that God didn't do, He didn't do His thing. It's just that I didn't trust Him. I took the easy way. You know what happens? You say, well, won't that undermine their faith? No, it says my dad's real. My dad's genuine. He's not perfect. He fails. So I'm sure that there are going to be times I fail. But what does he do when he fails? He acknowledges it. He repents of it if it's something to repent of. And he gets up and keeps going and trusts God, and God works it out. When he puts his faith in God. What are you doing? You're still building faith in the life of that child. And listen, somehow you tell them, I really blew it, I failed. I guarantee you they're all is. Oh, you did. I mean, you failed, yeah. But you know what? When they find out what your response was and how God worked in your life, they don't joy over your failure. They're just able to relate more intimately because they think, he's not perfect. Thank God I knew he wasn't. That's what they're thinking. I knew he wasn't. And now that he admits it, you know what happens? Builds relationships. If I'm going to pass on my faith, I've got to participate in their hurts, in their failures, and be transparent and tell them about my failures and my hurts and the times that I may have failed God in some particular situation, especially if it's something similar to what they're going through. Your faith is the most valuable thing you can pass on to your children, your grandchildren. If my grandfather said, I don't have time. I could be out preaching a revival, getting people saved.
I may preach revival and many people get saved. Here's my grandson coming down here. And he's going to spend 5 or 6 days with me. And all he wants me to do is talk. He passed it on to me. And thank God I've been passing it on for years and years and years. And nobody would know my grandfather, George Washington Stanley. Who was he from Silas City, North Carolina? But you know what? He gave me enough. He etched something in my mind. And God has made it possible for me to share and to pass on to others all over this world what my granddad passed on to me in 5 or 6 simple days that absolutely revolutionized and set the course of my life. You know what? He took the time. If you and I are going to train our children and train our grandchildren, it takes time. Will they always do exactly what we say? No. Will they always turn out exactly like we want them to? Not necessarily. I want to say this. When you've got a father and a mother in a family, one's godly and one's ungodly, there is a tension and a stress, and there is a strife and a conflict, and oftentimes one of those children or more of those children get the worst end of the deal. Because somehow they may be drawn to the parent that's rebellious toward God. And you know what happens? That parent does what? They pass on rebellion and unbelief and doubt in the living God. And they pass on to their children. That's why mom and dad both need to be godly. And father, if wife is not, and wife, if father is not, that means you just have to be extra strong. You have to be an excellent example. You need to, listen, hang in there no matter what. Your children will profit from it. They will end up being blessed. And at least you will know you did the best you knew how to pass on godly faith to your children. Well, it takes more than perseverance, and it takes more than participation. When I think about what it takes, I think about a simple word that oftentimes we forget, and that's praise. To pass on my faith, it's very important that when my children or my grandchildren or when my friends, when we have talked about something that they're going through and they trust God and God comes through for them as He does and works it out, it's time to thank God, but to also heap praise on them. You trust Him. Praise God. You trust Him. Look what God did in your life. You see, there's something awesomely motivating about praise, and especially in the life of a child. Rules, regulations, and legalism does not help build a child's faith. But what helps build a child's faith is praise. You see, it's a motivation. Well, you trusted Him, and look what He did. You did a fantastic job. I knew He was going to do it for you. God loves you. You know what happens? What are you doing? You're motivating that child to trust Him again. Because they're going to be disappointments. They're going to be things that they want to trust God for that's not the will of God. And so they're going to come up and think, well, God didn't do it. Well, let's see. Did God answer your prayer? And though you didn't get what you expected and you didn't win this contest and you didn't win the game and you pray that you would, let's see what happened here. And then that's the time you have to get involved. And that's the time you praise them for their efforts and you laud them for their faith. And then you help them understand why God maybe allowed it to happen a different way. And you help them to understand what Romans 8:28 says, and that is He's engineering all of our circumstances in a way that's for our good. And so it isn't a matter of saying to your kids, well, you just trust the Lord. No, it is a matter of helping them to interpret those times when they are naturally going to feel disappointed. Oh, God, now, why didn't you do this? And all of us have been there. Not just children, but all of us have been in those places. We've had to say, well, now, Lord, here's what I was trusting you for. What happened? And I do believe this, that most of the time, God is certainly willing to explain and to help us understand why certain things happen, why they don't happen. Not always. Some things He says He's going to reserve to the other side of life. But He's so willing to oftentimes tell us so much if we'll take the time to listen and ask why and search out the reason. God, what were you up to? What are you doing? And most of the time we're going to find out, well, the Lord, here's what you did. You withheld that so you could give me something much better. Thank you, God, for not answering my prayer. Then your faith's growing. And so there's something about that participation, something about praise. And you see, what you and I don't realize is how long it goes on. Let me give you an example. Back about 80, we were challenging people to give, and my daughter and her best friend at garage sale, washed cars, they did all kind of things. Well, at the same time, her friend was saving up enough money to go on a cruise and the Holy Land, and so, but she felt like that God had told her to give all of that money, and here they were making all they possibly could, but to give it all.